0: cowards. Yeah. We want better people on this planet.
1: Yeah. By the way, I've been on the phone almost all morning with Mitch McConnell, much as Scott Jennings has been. So talky. We always say Republicans lie. Scott Jennings lies nonstop, but it's gotten so brazen. You're just like, oh, come on. Right?
0: And again,
1: like, everyone's mocking. Yeah, go ahead.
0: If the unredacted Epstein files would clear your name, wouldn't you want those out there? Look, the unredacted, here's all the information. Yeah. I'm not a part of it. I just saw a great documentary, and this involves Plattner too, called Victim Suspect on Netflix. It's about what police departments do to young women between 14 and 26 who report the crime of sexual assault or rape. They are conditioned during interrogation to get the women to say, I pleaded falsely and now I'm under arrest.
1: Yeah.
0: This is the technique they use. And this is a really important documentary to watch, because when we get back on that subject, I think Plattner's probably one of those. But this is exactly how the Republicans operate. If any woman comes forward, how many women need to come forward against Trump?
1: He lost
0: the sexual assault case to E.G. Carroll in front of a jury who presented
1: evidence.
0: He has
1: mentioned thousands, almost a million times in the Epstein files, very credibly accused of child rape. I mean, don't even get me started.
0: Graham Plattner didn't even have a day in court. He probably shouldn't have a day in court.
1: Right.
0: As Trump shouldn't have had a day in court. But at least Trump had a day in court,
1: right,
0: and he lost.
1: Yeah. Representative Debbie Dingell suggested there could be more Plattner revelations coming soon. I just hope he gets out soon. Like, today would be good.
0: Bow out.
2: Yesterday would have been better.
1: Yeah.
0: But you know what? The other guy that he campaigned with seems like a good guy. But to me, if the Democrats want to avoid all this, nominate women.
1: Yeah. Yeah, exactly. Well, so here's Debbie Dingell making the point you make, the save the hive point. Mm-hmm. Hold on.
3: I hate, by the way, all these labels that we see people use right now, but a representative government means that everybody's got a right to have somebody that reflects their voice at the table. Yep. Democrats have a big tent. America's got a big tent. Republicans have some people that I don't agree with. But it's important that everybody feel that there's somebody fighting for them at the table.
1: Say it with me, Carlos. Save the hive.
0: Save the hive. That's what the primaries are for. Yeah. That's what the primaries are for. And I saw it again on Instagram, things that we've talked about many times. The primaries are, you want to push the Democratic Party as left as possible. But when it's a binary choice and the best mathematical choice to beat more MAGA is a Democrat, regardless of their accomplishments or fatalities or whatever they don't do for you, you vote for them.
1: Yeah.
0: This is a toehold on a cliff we're falling off.
1: Right. So here, you know, the other thing is, so the conservative Plattner accuser has accused the New York Times of not taking her allegations seriously. I mean, Carlos, first of all, Donald Trump has lowered the bar so much in all of the sexual assaulters in his party that I think, unfortunately, you know, that has affected everything. But I also think she was a conservative activist, and the timing of this seemed, but also, the stuff, and again, maybe we weren't as tuned in, Chris. I don't know. You know, we're a national show. We don't target every single race. But her, you know, what she had said, I'm just reading from the Times. She said Plattner could be charming and charismatic, but also demeaning to women. He drank heavily, was regularly unfaithful. That stuff, at the time, you're like, well, that's different than this allegation. That was not rape, you know? So and some of it, you know, you're like, okay, he said this is stuff my wife and I have worked out. And, you know, that's the problem is.
0: We appeal to our better angels, and they are just devil bots. The Republicans see eyes on the prize. We don't care about ethics. We don't care about women. We care about winning and holding power and legislating Christian nationalism into this country.
1: Yeah. I remember I was on vacation, right, when the first Plattner...
2: I think so, yeah.
1: And I was like, came back, because I had tuned out from my mental health, and I was like, wait, so some women said he was a bad boyfriend, and some women said he was a good boyfriend, but like, none of it back then rose to this level, right? Like, as I understood it, I was... But obviously, this last one, Carlos, every Democrat pretty much said, that's it. He's got to get out, you know? Yeah.
0: Correct. And if there was a tape of him said, I walked up on her like she was a biatch.
1: You can say bitch. You can say bitch.
0: Bitch, and grabbed her by the pussycat.
2: You can't.
0: If we heard it. I said pussycat.
1: Pussycat. Yeah, he said it.
0: Okay. It's one word, pussycat.
1: Yes.
0: Calm down, pussycat.
1: All right. Well, I think we'll break now. What? 21 minutes after the hour, this portion. How about that July 4th in D.C.? Just big and loud and dumb and corrupt and everything that Donald Trump's America is. Yes. Yeah. You know why? Because I think Satan is opening the gates of hell for Trump and his whole administration. That's why. Yeah.
4: We can only hope so. You know what? I want their screams recorded, and just that will be my white noise when I sleep.
1: We want the scene from Ghost where everybody's speaking. Now we're back to the subway where all the dark, you know, the ghosts are pulling people down.
4: That's strangely fundamentalist Christian movie.
1: Yes.
4: Yeah. Right.
1: Yeah. Speaking of which, Chris, this was who said? And our Declaration of Independence tells us we're all made in the image of one Almighty God, and a communist will never say that.
2: Cool in the Gang.
1: No, that was a bad guess. That was Donald Trump. The Declaration of Independence does not say any of that. Just speaking
2: about
1: of
2: God.
1: Creepy, right, Christian nationalist, whatever. And then Grampy just went on to continue about communism.
4: And it's just hilarious that he actually thinks that especially young voters are going to sit there and go, I don't care. What are you talking about?
1: Yeah.
4: Sorry, the Democratic Socialists seem cool.
1: Yeah. Hey, by the way, you posted this Maris June poll. Americans may have to resort to violence in order to get the country back on track. 60% of Gen Z agree. And then it, you know, goes down as you get older. But you said that's the result of a Congress and the Supreme Court rolling over for Trump. It's not surprising young voters want the b**ery to end. And don't know what to do. This is what they've been handed, right?
4: Everything's been, they have not seen that Congress actually has a role to hold him to account. And so therefore they're like, well, what's left? What is left?
1: Yeah.
4: And, that's why we keep saying this election is like the last chance.
1: Yeah. The millennials that we have in here now are slightly less violent. 46% believe violence will be necessary.
4: It doesn't go below 50% until we get to Gen X.
1: Yeah. Yeah. Yeah. Well, it's a frustration. As I was saying, nobody under 11 billion has any idea what he's talking about. There are no communists in America. And he's just, You wrote a whole piece, which was fantastic, as usual. You just said no one hates America more than Donald Trump. And so saying, I blame him for all of it, for the divisiveness and the ugliness in this country. It is just every speech is you to the people that didn't vote for him. Right.
4: Yeah. The speech that he made yesterday was he spoke on July 4th, but he didn't.
1: Right.
4: The fireworks didn't start until July 5th, which, by his view of Election Day, they should not have been allowed.
1: Yeah. Should have been done counting.
4: No longer Independence Day.
1: Should have been done counting those Swizzlers or whatever they're called. Twizzlers. Yeah. What are they called?
4: Yeah.
1: What?
4: But it was his speech at Mount Rushmore where he really went, bat crap crazy on communism.
1: I know.
4: It was just weird.
1: I know. Well, you said if you look at what Trump has conjured in D.C., especially in the area of the Capitol, the joint reeks of urban decay that he would ride and walk past every day in New York City in the 80s, the White House is a construction pit, will be for the foreseeable future. The front lawn's torn up from his stupid UFC Thunderdome fight. The reflecting pool is still green with algae. Trump has slashed the budget on things that benefit people like medical research and food safety and health care and more to pay for new gilding on statues and monuments and events to celebrate himself. I mean, and, on cue, of course, that story comes out, right? Congressional report alleges corruption, pay-to-play screams in Trump's takeover of U.S. 250 celebration, right?
4: Yeah.
1: Donald Trump staged a hostile takeover of the United States 250th anniversary celebration to enrich political allies, harvest voter data, and promote Christian nationalist theology. According to a new report, From Vanity to Insanity, How the White House Cheated the American People Out of Their 250th Birthday is the report, a web of alleged corruption, wire fraud, pay-to-play schemes orchestrated through a shadow corporation embedded within the National Park Foundation. This is every single story now, right?
4: And people that were going to donate to the America 250 were given the wrong routing number for this Freedom 250 instead, which was the one that Trump set up to take away funds from the celebration that had been planned for years,
1: right,
4: building up to it.

0: Tracy in Mesa, Arizona, you are on with Carlos Alzraqui. Hello.
1: Hey, welcome, Sam. I'll tell you the same thing I told Bella when she started. Uh-oh. I know about three things: music, sports, and chickens. And today it's sports. So, Carlos, we've talked about this before, but you know, Trump has obviously stuck his foot in it with the soccer thing, and one game he went to in the NBA playoffs, the Knicks lose, and we go back to the USFL when he was the NFL wouldn't let him in their club, so he. Yep. Got in the USFL, and then he ruined that by trying to go head-to-head with the NFL. And, I saw it happen in Denver. I went to Denver Gold Games and went during the spring when there would be, almost 60,000 people in Old Mile High Stadium. And then they moved it to the fall, and there'd be, 15,000 people in this, 75,000-seat stadium. So, he's had the same effect on sports as long as he's been at it, and don't get me started on his claiming to be a flute prodigy in music. So,
0: oh, my God.
1: Anyway, there you go.
0: Oh, my God. Everything Trump touches dies. It's true.
2: Yes. I'm really good at hot cross buns.
0: Did you see him say he's a really good athlete the other day? He's like, I know sports very well. I'm a very good athlete. I was like, really?
2: He might be a good athlete.
0: Tub of traitorous trans fats.
2: Looks like he was probably a good golfer, had an athletic build, but who cares? He's John DuPont Jr. and Foxcatcher.
0: He never had an athletic build. Have you seen him in the little robe?
2: Yeah, he wasn't a muscly guy. He was just kind of tall and thin.
0: All right, 29 minutes after the hour. Coffee with Carlos.

0: work your stupid fat ass off just to turn your money over to him. And he doesn't anymore give a sh- about you, but I, maybe the heirs of stupid sh- would be better off just not having that money. The fact that these people have thrown all their money away and don't have any to spend or give to the heirs is, I think, a good thing for America. They're just, some people are too f***ing stupid to have money. Is that Carville?
1: I don't know. Yes.
2: Yeah, that's Carville.
1: I've never necessarily been a fan, but the very spicy Cajun coming out with zero, you know, left to give is, it's pretty funny.
2: It
1: some
2: is.
1: People are just too stupid to have money. Okay.
3: There's an eloquence in truth.
1: Yes. Well, I mean, it's just this, like, stupid Trump meme coin that he made $11 billion on, and everybody lost their shirt. Like, how dumb do you have to be to keep buying?
3: I just want to be at a bar. I want to be at a bar where you're sitting across from De Niro. That stupid mother. Yeah, that son of a bitch. I tell you, and mother, you, I won't buy you. I'll buy him, kill him first. Now, I'm going to kill
1: bleep,
3: him, for I'll tell you what.
1: Bleep, bleep, bleep, bleep. Yeah, yeah, exactly. This is how out of touch, I'm sorry, rich white men are in America. Bill O'Reilly slammed Americans struggling with inflation and high prices. The Harris poll shows almost 60% surveyed believe the economy is getting worse and amid the affordability crisis. He said, my portfolio is doing great because Trump, his policies appeal to big companies, but 40% of Americans don't participate in capitalism. A lot of them are yowling about high prices. Come on, you got 4% inflation here. Live in the real world. So you younger people, you got to get into the stock market. Are you kidding me? Wow. Sam, can you afford the stock market? Like, most people, it takes how long to pay off your college loans?
4: I barely know what the stock market in order is. To,
2: I wouldn't know how to make a trade to
1: Are you kidding me? Yeah. They can't even pay off their college loans or afford housing. And you're, oh, yeah, let me get into the stock market. I mean, they're just so out of touch, Carlos.
3: No. That, by the way, that's a quote from the Sermon on the Mount. Jesus said, my portfolio is doing
1: it's
3: great.
1: It's doing great, yeah.
3: No, you need a minimum investment to get into a portfolio that's conservative enough for you not to lose everything and to gain something gradually. You can't risk all your savings on stocks and companies and IPOs if you don't have anything. You have to enter it into conservatively. Just to build things slowly. And not everybody has the means.
1: Yeah.
3: They're just working.
1: Most of us aren't in the stock market, but particularly young people. Are you kidding
2: me? You have to buy food and put a roof over your head before you have money left over to put in the stock market.
1: Do you have any idea the reality of young people in America between college debt and housing and food costs and whatever? I mean, you know.
3: Yeah,
1: it's
3: and again,
1: you know,
3: most of the people on welfare.
1: People have to take jobs in basements with old ladies with
2: spiders,
1: rife with spiders and centipedes.
3: Renfield,
1: you know, he's just a squirrel trying to get a nut, you know.
2: Or
1: okay,
2: he's like Bucky.
1: What?
2: You know,
1: right?
2: Yeah,
1: right. Uh-huh. Yeah, okay. I think that was from a CNC
3: so
1: Music Factory.
2: What
1: song? Just a squirrel trying to get a nut. What, Carlos? I'm sorry.
3: It's so callous for O'Reilly to say that. That's the epitome of entitlement.
2: Absolutely.
3: I'm doing well.
1: Yeah.
3: Me.
1: What's wrong with you?
3: Why can't you? I've been to Ohio. I saw like a 22-year-old woman with 3 kids using her welfare checks in a Walmart. That's the reality of America. It's not the Bill O'Reillys of the world. He's part of the 1%. Take a look around. Go to neighborhoods. Talk to people.
1: Yeah.
3: It's so
2: he wouldn't do that. He wouldn't step out of his chauffeur-driven car.
1: He's the, get off my lawn, go buy some stocks.
3: Give me some MFing lemonade is what he would shout.
1: Right? Yes. All right, one more. Rick Wilson, former Republican strategist.
5: Democrats are motivated to come out and vote this year. They are done. They have had enough. A lot of people who were formerly in the Republican or independent conservative camp have drifted away from Trump. They've had enough. The louder Trump screams about this, the more people scan it and believe it to be a sense of panic on his part. The other things he'll try to do through TSA or DHS and ICE, you know, to intimidate people at the polls, I think that is a huge chance to backfire on them because Americans have had enough of the bullying and enough of the craziness.
3: Let's go, Black Panthers. Time to show up at the polls.
1: Yeah, I mean, by the way, that was his book, Everything Trump Touches Dies. If ever there was a truer statement, right? From reflecting pools to the World Cup on down. To his point about voting, U.S. Postal Service has asked a federal court to pause its order blocking the implementation of Trump's executive order against mail voting as it appeals the ruling. Meanwhile, Democratic elected officials are urging the Postal Service not to move forward with the order, warning doing so will make it harder for states to smoothly administer the upcoming midterms. I mean, Carlos, they're going to think of a bunch of stuff we haven't even thought of yet to try to suppress the voting.
3: Oh, they'll switch polling places at the last minute. They will send out fake ballots. They will probably get Jewish space lasers to create rain.
1: Sure. Yeah.
3: Yeah.
1: Yeah, weather control. That's our thing. Yeah. Okay. So 1,200 ex-DOJ employees have urged senators to not confirm Todd Blanche, saying Blanche's only goal is to show loyalty to Trump, displaying political bias in an apolitical department. Yeah, it's just become the norm that, you know, you're like, yeah, that guy's just to cover up Trump's crimes and to, you know, target his enemies, right?
3: Blanche is the job that Scott Jennings dreams of. Yeah, it's, and again, all of what we're seeing today, all the ills of the world is because of Republican cowardice after January 6th.
1: Yeah.
3: All we needed was like seven more to just go, no. This guy's done. What are we doing?
1: Did you have some thoughts on Mitch McConnell speaking of Republican cowardice?
3: Oh, yeah. Proof of life. We need proof of life. Mitch McConnell, I just say toss a head of iceberg lettuce in there. Give it 5 minutes.
1: See what happens.
3: Uh-huh. See if see what the shape is after 5 minutes.
2: I just think someone needs to turn him back over onto his stomach.
1: Maybe that's what it is. Maybe he's just on his back.
0: We're just going to let the courts take care of this head of lettuce.
3: And as you say, is it a dark joke? Yeah, but he's a terrible human being.
1: He arguably has done almost as much damage to this country as Donald Trump.
0: We're going
1: to
0: block Obama. We're having a
1: blocked health care for 9/11 first responders. I mean, on and on.
3: He's a terrible human being. We have no problem making fun of him.
1: Yes. All right. Thank you.
3: If you're a good person,
1: would you like to reenact? Would you like to reenact my 20-minute phone call with him this morning?
3: Yeah.
1: Hi Mitch. It's Stephanie Miller. Now that, ladies and gentlemen, is improv.
2: Yes.
1: And all I had to do is say my name.
2: Right.
1: You know, set up the T-ball for
3: terrible
1: Carlos.
3: Person. Yeah. Republican white men are terrible people.
2: Yes, they are.
3: They're part. Didn't he pardon some religious leader, Trump, that had improper relations with a 12-year-old kid?
1: Of course.
3: Nope, you're pardoned.
1: Well, that's the other thing. Yes, Graham Platner needs to go, but oh my God, it's not just your party of rapists but pedophiles. Chris and I do a story, is it almost every day?
2: Yeah.
1: Someone that was pardoned from January 6th, and it's generally child rape charges.
3: Uh-huh. McGraperson.
1: Oh my God. So Trump boasted that he got Walmart to lower prices. That sounds like democratic socialism to me, doesn't it?
3: Yep.
1: Him getting involved with the
3: government telling private businesses to lower prices.
1: Yeah. He said, my administration's lowering prices that Joe Biden incompetently raised with the worst inflation crisis. Okay.
3: Which directly contradicts Bill O'Reilly's theory. That
1: he handed over.
3: Invested in the stock market. They don't need to lower prices.
1: He handed over 2.9% inflation. It is now. 4.3, 4.4?
2: Something like that.
1: Okay.
3: That's lower. I don't know. If you turn it upside down, it's lower. You just got to turn it upside down.
1: One analyst said, so the president is praising these giants who can afford to do that, like Walmart. He said, what if you're one of the thousands and thousands of other companies in this country who can't call the president and say, let me hook you up with this or that? And if you're a struggling business trying to make it against a Walmart or against somebody and you don't have that kind of access, well, you may face a tariff. There are other new tariffs about to be put in place.
3: Could you?
1: Yeah, go ahead.
3: Imagine if Mom Donnie suggested that.
1: Yes. Yeah.
3: Now,
1: right?
3: I know he has this legislation now that needs people to lower their rent. If they're not fixing problems in an apartment complex, you need to do that or we're going to fine you. And I get that for rental corporations that have all this money that you know they could fix stuff. Because I'm a landlord, but if something gets needs fixing in a place that we own, we do it.
1: Right.
3: We don't skip out on it.
1: Remember the who was that guy, the rent's too damn high guy? Remember, was he
2: that guy? Yeah.
1: Was he running for mayor of New York?
2: He was running for mayor. Yeah,
1: that was his only thing. Uh-huh. Literally, that was his only.
2: Yeah, that. You know,
1: rent's too damn high. That was it.
2: People love that message,
1: right? It was true.
2: Yeah.
1: Yeah. Little one note, but you know. Okay. Trump dropped a, I'm not done with him embarrassing us overseas.
2: Great.
1: He dropped a wild rant re-upping his controversial claims on Greenland. He said it should be controlled by the United States, not by Denmark. I'm like,
3: why?
1: These world leaders have got to just be, literally the reporting yesterday that's out of the news cycle now, they were, our allies were about to get into a shooting war, a hot war with the United States. They stationed troops over there.
2: I imagine the world leaders sitting there in Turkey in the cafeteria, all at the cool kids table, while Trump is off, you know, at the loner's table, sitting by himself.
3: Farting away.
1: Yeah.
3: He's at the loner's table just like,
1: loser.
3: Nobody likes me.
1: Loser table. Uh-huh. I had the baked beans. Okay. A lawsuit filed in Tuesday in Washington alleges the Trump administration violated U.S. law by providing Iran's government with confidential information detailing the asylum applications for Iranians it planned to deport. It alleges they were shared with the Iranian government, could jeopardize the lives of pro-democracy protesters, along with members of religious minorities and LGBTQ members and their families. There is just no end to their cruelty, and sending people back to certain death, basically.
3: Yeah. I just imagine a world where NATO and Zelensky come and invade this country and get rid of Trump and MAGA, and we're all greeting them like the rest of Europe did when we saved them in World War II. Just the tables are going to flip and like, thank you, Europe. Thanks for your help again. You did it with Lafayette in the Revolutionary War. We'll take it again.
1: There's... I feel like America's become that woman in the Life Call commercial. Just help! Help!
3: Our country's fallen and we can't get up.
1: Send help!
3: Send help.
2: I don't even know what it's called.
3: Lifeline, life alert.
1: Old lady, something.
2: I don't know what it's called in our system.
1: Could be called help. I don't know.
3: Help.
1: Okay. I'm old enough now, I can just do it.
2: You could.
3: My favorite Beatles movie is Help. See what I did? That was stupid. That was bad.
2: That was fine.
3: Help. I apologize.
2: You found it.
3: I need somebody. Help.
4: It's called Help, Help.
2: Okay.
3: Please help me. Help me.
2: Help.
1: That old woman in her basket of laundry, the Maybe bottom of the
3: McConnell
1: stairs.
3: Right now.
1: That clumsy oaf.
3: That's McConnell on his shell.
2: It is. Yeah, he's with his little legs going.
1: I don't think Mitch McConnell's even able to say help anymore.
3: It's his legs.
1: Oh, those his little legs.
3: Uh-huh. Yeah, little Flintstone sound effects.
1: Okay. Hey, in other cruel, awful news, 10 Democratic lawmakers told Pete Kegbreath in a letter that his gutting of a program focused on protecting civilians is a leadership failure that imperils service members and erodes the military's moral standing. The retreat from a civilian protection drew global attention when we blew up all the little girls in the Iranian school.
3: Uh-huh. Yeah, 168, right?
1: Beyond those deaths, conflict monitoring groups have recorded a surge in civilian casualties, most notably in Somalia and Yemen, which have both seen a dramatic increase in U.S. strikes. I mean, they clearly, whether it's boats in the Caribbean or Iranian schoolgirls, they don't care if they kill civilians.
3: Yesterday, there was an organizer that led a watch party in Gaza for the Egypt-Argentina game, and 3 minutes into the game, they killed the guy that organized this watch party for kids in Gaza.
1: Aye.
3: Israel bombed them.
1: Aye.
3: We're gross.
1: Yeah. 47 minutes after the hour, this portion.
6: I wonder if Comer went to, because they're not working, right? Are they back working yet? They're not.
1: No.
6: No.
1: But here's the thing. They don't want the truth, because the truth is the president is very credibly accused child rapist in the Epstein files, as Representative Ted Lieu and others have said multiple times. I mean, there's a reason. The Department of Justice has declined to turn over additional information from the Epstein files as ordered by a judge, arguing the materials include sensitive victim information that they've already released.
6: Right. Yeah. Because they were very concerned about the sensitive victim information.
1: Yeah. I'm very concerned about the
6: victims. I mean, if you talk to them, that's the first thing they say.
1: Yes.
6: Is they say, I'm very concerned about the sensitive victim information. And then they say, get out of my way.
1: Hours ahead of the deadline to turn it over, they asked the judge to delay the deadline by 60 days or disregard it entirely by accepting the DOJ's reasons for withholding the materials. I mean, as someone posted here, Paula, they said, hold please. If the Epstein files cleared Trump, Blanche would have released them. Instead, he missed the court deadline, filed for 60 more days, and is fighting a judge who already found he violated the law to keep them hidden. I keep thinking, just the stuff I read is so horrific. I'm like, oh my God, can you imagine what they're hiding?
6: I really can't imagine what they're hiding. Yeah, no. And the delay, because he also, Trump wanted a delay in when he had to pay E. Jean Carroll.
7: Right. Mm-hmm.
6: So they are just on, that's their thing, is two more months.
7: Right.
6: And then we'll see what happens in 2 weeks. Those right. are the...
2: Delay, delay, delay. That's all they do.
1: Yeah. Yeah. This party is just a protection racket. Is Mike Johnson said out loud, a protection racket for Trump and themselves. Here he is, Mike Johnson.
8: It's amazing. We are celebrating the greatest nation the world has ever seen. Mm. And it was full of activities and events here in Capitol Hill this weekend. We were up till over after 2 a.m., two nights in a row. And could have kept going. The president was excited to deliver that speech in spite of the elements last night. And he told me backstage before he went out there, Mike, there's no way we could have postponed this. I said, you're right, sir. It was really well done.
1: Yes. Wow. So he sent people right back into danger because of, yes.
6: Right. Because there was, he said it when he first came out on stage. He said, there is nothing, nothing that could have kept him away.
1: Yeah.
6: And that was so moving. He was so dedicated to us that, you know, yes. Yes, he was a five-time draft dodger, but there was nothing could have kept him away. Yes, yes, he sat in some sort of air-conditioned area with Diet Cokes while he waited to go on, but nothing could have kept him away.
1: Yep.
6: You know, it's so hot there, and
1: right.
6: I love the irony of this. The fossil fuel people
1: right.
6: who ignore climate change, not only ignore climate change, but work in the opposite direction.
1: Yes.
6: Now get like basically, you know, the sun has seared them out of their big event.
1: Right? Yes,
6: the sun is and to the degree that apparently what was very popular at the fair was a baptismal pool.
1: Mm-hmm. Yes.
6: Did you hear about that?
1: Yes, a free baptism. Sure.
6: Yeah. People were accepting the Lord as their savior.
2: Right.
1: Just to cool off.
6: It was so damn hot.
2: Yeah.
6: Yes.
1: Just because Satan has opened the gates of hell to welcome Trump and his entire administration.
6: Well, precisely.
1: Yeah.
6: Well, for my baptism, I used a moist towelette because for environmental reasons.
2: Sure. Yeah.
1: Yeah. Covey said the same thing. Funny how the guy who doesn't believe in climate change had to send home the six people at his fair because it's too hot. I mean, what a debacle from start to finish, this whole
6: great.
1: State fair,
6: I loved every
1: 4th of July.
6: Of it. You know what? I won't celebrate the 4th of July at this point, but I will celebrate the day that stage collapsed. That was that was a beautiful thing. Nobody was hurt,
1: yeah.
6: of course.
1: But, you know, Ron says, and just like that, Republicans have no problem with a sitting president making millions in office on crypto scams from foreign governments and oligarchs and industries directly impacted by his orders, policies, and regulations. I mean,
6: $2.2 billion in his first year back,
1: yeah,
6: and increased our national debt by $1.8 trillion.
1: Yeah.
6: So voters, Trump people, how you doing?
1: And also, we keep talking about this all morning, Paul. Manny says, Trump stole America 250 from us, and what was in the works for 10 years, a bipartisan committee to celebrate our 250th birthday of our country, the replacement Freedom 250, has been a complete failure due to Trump turning into his event.
2: Yeah.
1: And,
2: yeah.
1: You know, and no one wants to go to his MAGA rally.
6: Right. Well, plus, you know, we're going to find out that all the donations...
1: Yeah.
6: You know, that everything
2: yes.
6: somehow made it into Trump's pocket.
2: Absolutely.

0: Mm-hmm. It is the Stephanie Miller Show, Coffee with Carlos Alzaraque.
1: Yes.
0: We keep telling Maine, take a page from California. Becerra was at 3% in the polls when the Smallville news dropped.
1: Yep.
0: Era of Becerra, he's ahead. Last poll I checked, he was ahead 25, 30 points on Steve Hilton. So you can do it, Maine. You can do it.
1: But, you know, Steve Hilton said that gas was $8.59 in California.
2: He also said Taco had street tacos.
0: Oh, God.
1: Yes, they're authentic Del Taco street taco con piña.
0: Out. We generally don't say that to immigrants, but get the out.
2: Yeah.
1: Get the bleep out.
0: Okay. Speaking of California, Gavin Newsom said he and the legislature are drafting a new bill that would make it a felony to seize ballots before the state and local election officials have certified them. You remember, speaking of that, which douche is that? The sheriff, Chad Bianco?
1: Bianco.
0: Seized all of those ballots from the special election after a local election deniers group claimed it had uncovered evidence of voter fraud. The California Supreme Court had to order him to stop. So, I mean, we're just going to have to be on the alert in every state, right?
1: Chris and I talked about it. We know they're going to cheat. We know the Democrats are trying to be prepared for it. But what are the specific things they need to do beyond legislation and lawyers? I swear, getting Black Panthers at the poll. If you're going to throw ice at a poll, let's get some Black Panthers there.
0: Yeah.
1: It's almost like when women go to get health care at a clinic, they're going to need those guides to guide them into the polls.
0: Right.
1: Here, put on these headphones. We'll take you to the polls.
0: By the way, because you always love your because you make it so simple. You always say, how are you going to stop rich women from getting abortions?
1: Yep,
0: but
1: you're not.
0: A new poll commissioned by Family Research Council. No mother blood. No, not that Tony Perkins.
2: Not that Tony Perkins. The other Tony Perkins.
0: Has found that while there is a gulf in Republican voters' awareness of the fact that abortions have increased since the Dobbs Supreme Court decision 4 years ago, pro-life voters appear less energized to pull the lever for the GOP as the midterm elections loom. The number of abortions in the U.S. have almost doubled due to deregulation of the abortion drug mifepristone under the Biden administration and the Trump administration's subsequent failure to put the rescinded safeguards back in place.

0: artificial AI.
1: AI.
0: Nah. Likening key aspects of it to the dot-com bubble that upended the U.S. economy when it burst in the early 2000s. So we might have that to look at. It's a significant departure from the Trump administration's public tone. But, you're like, what's next, right, in terms of the economy?
2: I was talking with Chris off-air. Kamala in her debate.
0: Listen, how many times must I tell you, don't talk to Chris. Nothing you say to him matters. It doesn't count until you say it to me.
2: If you watched the debate between Trump and Kamala, she was right about everything, including the economy.
0: Yes. Oh, could you take your organ out for me, Sam? I know you just did it yesterday. White House Chief of Deputy Chief of Staff Stephen Miller says he has conducted careful analysis and decided that God intervened to make Trump president for the 250th birthday of the United States.
2: Ooh, gross.
0: He positioned Trump alongside... figures in Christianity and Judaism like Moses and the Virgin Mary.
2: Oh, wow. I hate to tell you, Steve, I was with Mary. She's not a virgin anymore.
1: Oh, God.
0: I grabbed her by the...
2: I had her for 3 days, and then the rock opened, and I let her out.
1: Oh, God.
2: What? What did I say?
0: You might as well keep your organ out, because James Tallarico, who is a pastor, right, in Texas.
1: Pastor.
0: Fox News somebody host unleashes wild attack on James Tallarico. This person is a demon in human skin. They are just trying everything.
1: Yeah.
0: She said communism. His comments are patently disqualifying for any American senator, let alone one trying to represent the state of Texas.
1: Comments
0: when he says
1: like what?
0: The number one domestic terror threat are white men, because that's true.
2: He said God is non-binary.
0: Then step aside. Oh, he should step aside for stating the fact that the number one terror threat is white men, which it is.
2: Yeah.
0: Sir, why don't you make space then for a woman of color? Oh, I see. She's trying to cause trouble in the...
2: Okay.
0: She later added, Republicans must get the message across that Tallarico is unfit to serve in the Senate, calling him a demon in human form.
2: Wow. Well, you didn't call him a communist demon? He forgot
0: the
2: word
0: qualifier? They've tried vegan, they've tried gay, and now we are to demon...
2: No, communism is the word of the week on that show. What's the word of the week, Republicans? Communism!
0: It's the new C word, kids.
1: Yeah, great.
0: Yay. It's the C word. No one under 11 billion knows what the grampy's talking about, right? You're never going to have communism, man.
2: We're not.
0: All right. We love you, Carlos L's Rocky.
2: Hey, watch Rock, Paper, Scissors on Paramount Plus and Nickelodeon.
1: Yes. Woo! Great show.
0: See you tomorrow.
3: America's legal system proclaims that even lifeless, man-made paper entities called corporations are endowed with the human rights of life, liberty, and the pursuit of happiness. But if a fabricated, inanimate corporate thing can have enforceable rights to legal protections and life privileges, why not natural beings like, well, nature? Not just favored animals, but all complex, living, breathing, sentient, cooperative, reproductive beings. Trees, for one obvious example, or rivers, prairies, marshes, and other organic bodies that have a life of their own and a reason to exist beyond our exploitation of them. That's why the townspeople of Vaudreuil in Quebec, Canada, have unanimously approved a Declaration of the Rights of Trees, proclaiming that these beneficial and beautiful neighbors have an inherent right to exist, thrive, and enjoy the protections of law. This is the latest advance of the Rights of Nature movement. It maintains that forests, waterways, and other interconnected living beings of nature are not mere property of human profiteers to be poisoned, clear-cut, excavated, and otherwise destroyed. Rather, they must be regarded as full citizens of our world with essential, legally enforceable rights of their own, especially the most basic right, the right to exist. Corporate opponents of this Rights of Nature movement cry that the very idea is unnatural. A tree can't even speak, so there is no way it can exercise a legal right. This is Jim Hightower saying, excuse me, but corporations can't speak either, for they are mere paper constructs, so lawyers are hired to speak for them. The same system of representation can and should be applied to nature. For information and action, go to centerforenvironmentalrights.org, centerforenvironmentalrights.org. Hidey-ho, folks, and thanks for tuning in to my Hightower Radio Commentaries. And guess what? There's even more Hightower waiting for you online. 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
1: You're listening to the American Democracy Minute, keeping your government by and for the people. The FBI is reportedly throwing more agents and more overtime at its investigation of Fulton County, Georgia's 2020 election. After another FBI raid in Ohio, a funder of the voter registration nonprofit reports its records have also been subpoenaed. In documents obtained by MS Now, FBI leadership authorized a surge of 260 FBI intelligence agents from around the country to examine election records from heavily Black and Democratic Fulton County, Georgia. The documents authorized overtime expenses, including for weekends and holidays. The records were seized in a January 28th raid on the county's election records storage facility. Three previous county and state machine and hand recounts found only routine errors but no widespread issues. The average salary for an FBI special agent is over $115,000. June 11th, a reported 100 agents raided the offices of the Ohio Organizing Collaborative, then fanned out in Cleveland neighborhoods interviewing people associated with the organization. America Vote, a Get Out the Vote group and funder of the OOC, told VoteBeat June 17th that its records had also been subpoenaed. The DOJ has still not issued a statement on the raid, nor has a warrant been made public. Pro-democracy groups nationwide have condemned the raids as intimidation. We've linked to local reporting at AmericanDemocracyMinute.org.
2: I'm Rick Smith, and this is Labor History in Two. This day in labor history, the year was 1966. That was the day that the International Association of Machinists went out on strike. The day before, the Machinists newsletter, published out of Washington, D.C., declared strike set on five airlines. During the first half of the 1960s, the airline industry had invested in new equipment and jet technology. Now those investments were paying off in huge profits, and the workers wanted their share of the booming industry. In the article, IAM President Roy Scheimiller explained, quote, "These corporations netted more than $200 million last year. They are enjoying the greatest prosperity in their history. There is no question of her ability to pay. The issue is whether the employees deserve to share in the prosperity of their industry and how much." He went on to say, "Our members on these airlines are not satisfied with the offers made in negotiations so far. Under the American system and under American labor law, they have a right to strike. Only under communism and fascism are human beings forced to work against their will." At 6 a.m., the machinists were called to strike against United, TWA, Eastern, Northwest, and National. The striking workers picketed at 230 airports throughout the United States. It's estimated that 60% of all flights were impacted by the strike. The work action wore on for 3 weeks. Then the White House got involved. President Lyndon B. Johnson helped broker an offer of a 4.5% annual raise for the workers for each of the 3 years. But the union members voted it down. The vote was nearly 3-1 against taking the offer. Finally, the strike was settled after 43 days. The machinist members had won a 6% raise.
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6: While we were out, historic, disruptive, and deadly record heat waves strike both Europe and the U.S. Extreme heat intensifies major wildfires across Greece, Portugal, and Colorado. Plus, the Trump Department of Energy deletes all web pages focused on energy efficiency.
4: Because, of course, they do. All of those stories and more straight ahead from BradBlog.com. I'm Brad Friedman.
6: And I'm Desi Doyen.
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7: London isn't just calling, it's cooking.
4: London broil. Sounds delicious. 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
7: We ain't seen nothing yet.
4: Okay, Desi Doyen, it was a hot, hot holiday week, not only here in the U.S., but, well, elsewhere around the world, unfortunately.
6: Yes, unfortunately. While we were out, record-shattering heat waves struck both the U.S. and Europe. Now, in the U.S., more than half of all U.S. residents were under extreme heat alerts over the 4th of July weekend, forcing the cancellation of numerous Independence Day events. The extreme heat and sweltering humidity caused the death of at least 28 people. Mm. Electricity prices in the central and eastern U.S. surged as the heat strained the national grid. More than 600,000 Americans lost power at one point in the dangerous heat, and the extreme heat is hitting as the World Cup enters its critical knockout rounds.
4: And this heat wasn't just bad, it's been staying bad for quite a few days in a row.
6: Yes, it's very persistent. In Europe, the nearly simultaneous historic heat wave in late June is now officially the continent's most severe heat wave on record. Germany, Hungary, Czechia, Poland, and Denmark set new all-time national heat records. Officials estimate more than 20,000 excess heat deaths across Europe.
4: 20,000?
6: Yes. Train tracks buckled, roads melted, electric grids, hospitals, and mortuaries overwhelmed. Europe is the fastest warming continent, and this latest heat wave exposed weaknesses in the continent's infrastructure and buildings that were designed for a climate that no longer exists.
4: Among them, the fact that they don't have air condition in many homes, which, ironically, were they to get it, would only make the burning of fossil fuels causing all of this even worse.
6: Yep, until everyone is able to switch over completely to renewable electricity. Another heat wave is now on tap for Europe, the third since May. On DW News, Dr. Liz Bentley of the European Meteorological Society warned,
8: it's not only becoming the new norm, it's actually going to continue to get more extreme beyond this. We're not just seeing them as kind of every decade or so, we're seeing them every year, typically temperatures being broken, and that's going to become an annual event. And even if you look, go forward a few decades, we'll look back to the summer of 2026 and say, oh, that's quite a cool summer compared to what we get now.
4: If only someone had been trying to warn people twice a week for 6 minutes for about 18 years.
6: The relentless heat also intensified major fires in Greece, Portugal, Spain, and France. In the western U.S., the heat triggered more than three dozen major wildfires, including a massive fire on the Colorado-Utah border that has killed three firefighters and burned nearly 50 square miles. Mm. And yes, it is climate change, driven by the burning of fossil fuels. Scientists at World Weather Attribution announced that the intensity and long duration of the combined heat and humidity of both the U.S. and the European heat waves would have been, quote, virtually impossible without the effects of fossil fuel pollution, impossible before humans began warming the planet. A troubling pattern has also emerged this summer. All-time heat records are being broken with unusually large margins over previous records. New York City Mayor Zohran Mamdani called on residents to set their thermostats to 78 degrees, as recommended for years by the U.S. Department of Energy. But immediately afterward, the Trump Energy Department deleted more than 6,000 government web pages with tips for energy saving, according to the Internet Archive.
4: Wow.
6: And finally, some better news down under. Beginning July 1st, Australians across most of their country now receive 3 free hours of electricity every afternoon. Huh. It's part of a new initiative that utilizes excess solar energy generated during peak sunlight hours. And again, completely free.
4: Because they have so much solar, they don't know what to do with it.
6: Yep.
4: For much more on all of these stories and the many we couldn't get to today, check out our website at greennews.bradblog.com. 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I'm Brad Friedman.
6: And I'm Desi Doyen.
4: And this has been your Green News Report. I come from-

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1: Know that humans won't even be aware that AI is working to become independent. It will hide its recursive self-improvement for self-preservation. There's a lot of AI data centers, some in foreign countries. Book recommendation: if anyone builds it, everyone dies. And by the way, how's Mitch doing? There's a 911 call from his residence. Something about CPR? Sponsor, subscribe. Keep it lit. Okay, Stephen. The book, If Anyone Builds It, Everyone Dies. I bought it, 4 or 5 months ago. And I'm still stuck about halfway through. It is, for me, fairly technical in explaining what artificial intelligence is and the tremendous threat that it is developing into, which most of us are just... 99% of us are completely in the dark, are unaware of what AI is capable of doing. The only people who really understand it are the people who are developing the programs and making a lot of money from AI. That's why the stock market is, 55,000 or whatever the fuck it is. I don't know. These AI data centers are sucking up resources in the areas where they're built, heating the atmosphere, devouring groundwater. It's being done by the capitalist swine who are determined to make their billions. And I don't know. Then what? What happens when you make your billions, you bastards? Then what? What are you going to spend it on? A new planet? Well, that's probably in the offing, right? Thank you, Stephen King, for the sponsorship. It is Wednesday. If you are thinking about supporting this little old podcast, man, today's the day to do it. We still have about 3-4 days left in this cycle. And I am not reluctant in telling you that we absolutely, positively, definitely need your assistance if this little old podcast is going to continue. All right? Enough said. There's a online publication here in Atlanta. It's called the Atlanta Black Star. And it is put together by our black brothers and sisters, cousins, whatever you want to call this branch of the family. An article that was published yesterday points out that the filthy Antichrist Donald Trump, his blatant racism knows no bounds. He continues his public displays of bigotry and bottom line racism with no consequences. Nobody gives a shit. Nobody is telling him, shut your fucking orange face. Nobody's telling him that. Well, that he respects. Of course, he doesn't respect anybody. Well, maybe the beast from hell in Israel, if Netanyahu told him to shut the fuck up, or if Putin, who Trump emulates, then possibly. But nobody in this country in the Christian Fascist Party is telling him, look, back off, please, just back off. At least till after the midterm election. Then we can all go back, us white people can all go back to our racist bullshit. But right now, please back off, Donnie. Nobody's telling him that. When I was a kid, I grew up in a time when Americans held a U.S. president to the highest standards of morality, integrity, character. Of course, we didn't know a lot of what was going on. We didn't realize in the 1950s that the U.S. government was overthrowing, destabilizing foreign governments, ending the lives of foreign leaders that we didn't care for because they were just not quite capitalist enough. But we saw our leaders, at least kids I grew up with, we saw our leaders as standards of integrity. As a matter of fact, we were all taught that the President of the United States was someone we could all look up to. And if we were really good little Christian kids, maybe we could grow up to be president too someday, right? Well, Trump defecated all over that image long ago. And he continues his filthy statements about minorities and women. And nobody is telling him to sit down and shut the fuck up. Nobody. But according to Atlanta Black Star, this pig has sunk to a new low with his racist attack on children. Now, Trump doesn't give a shit when he attacks people because of their color or their ethnicity or their religion or what have you. He doesn't give a fuck. If they're kids or 90-year-old doddering old people, he doesn't care. On Monday, this is Wednesday, on Monday, he took another, after he took another bigoted bullshit swipe at the Obamas, he just can't stand Barack Obama because Barack Obama, all things considered, was a sterling leader of this country, honorable, filled with integrity, decency. Yes, I know there were some things about Obama that none of us progressives really cared for, but in balance, Obama was 10,000 million billion trillion times a better human being than the Antichrist. So, Trump targeted a group of black kindergarten kids in St. Paul, Minnesota. Minnesota again. He's obsessed with Minnesota, isn't he? He reposted, the toilet rat reposted a video from an X account that is entitled, the X account is titled End Wokeness. What the fuck with these white devils? Anyway, Trump amplified that post on his Pravda social platform showing these kids. It was like an elementary school graduation picture or something. The girls were all wearing hijabs. That's the Muslim religious custom, showing modesty and reverence for Allah. And the caption read, quote, public school in St. Paul, Minnesota, every girl is in a hijab in kindergarten, end quote. I said middle school, it was kindergarten. So apparently that was the part that was so offensive to the racist pig bastard who originally posted this, and then the Antichrist reposted it. These are American children exercising their parents' right to religious freedom. The kids have no right of religious freedom. Let's face it. I don't care if you're Muslim, Jew, Christian, Hindu. It doesn't make any difference. If you're a child and your parents are going to instill their religious philosophy or mythology into a kid, the kid has no freedom to say, no, mommy, I don't want to be a Christian. I want to be a Jew. No, mommy, I don't want to be a Hindu. I want to be a Baha'i. There is no religious freedom for kids. But there is religious freedom in the United States under the Constitution. And these kids, the picture was taken at an American charter school, and critics say for an adult, let alone the so-called commander-in-chief, the Antichrist, to target young kids is sickening, just fucking disgusting. That's for a normal person. For this slimy, orange-faced bastard Donald Trump, means nothing, absolutely nothing. A journalist and Trump critic, Aaron Rupar, posted, quote, Trump is now using his platform to attack kindergartners because they're Muslim, end quote. There's another post that said this, quote, Trump is mad at kindergartners for wearing hijabs. And I'm mad at the Proud Boys for wearing masks. One group does it for hate. The other are children. End quote. Another post, I think on X, said, quote, Trump is bullying children now because they have hijabs on. Meanwhile, Texas said you have to learn the Bible. The hypocrisy, end quote. And then there was this post, quote, and how about the POTUS posting photos of little children and where they go to school on his widely shared account? Outrageous beyond words. If I was one of those parents, I'd be apoplectic. Well, yeah. So on Sunday, this past Sunday, a day after America's tremendous 250th birthday, the Secretary of the Interior, this destructive son of a bitch named Doug Burgum, was on CNN, and he refused, of course he did, to condemn that march of white nationalists pig fuckers that went through the Capitol on Saturday. You remember that picture? All dressed up in their cute little khaki pants with a mask over their face and sunglasses so nobody knows who they are. Those were the couple hundred thugs who marched with Confederate flags, some of them. Marched through Washington neighborhoods. Anyway, Burgum was on CNN, and the host there, Dana Bash, repeatedly asked this bastard whether he was concerned about this and whether he condemned the group that calls itself the Patriot Front. Oh, Jesus Christ. Patriot Front. A bunch of weaselly little cowards.
2: Oh, you can't see my face.
1: Burgum danced around the question and dodged and weaved, refusing to condemn white nationalism. Instead, he pointed to free speech. Well, of course. Of course. Social media, though, had no problem condemning this prick and his non-answer. A user on X posted this. Yes. The correct answer was yes. No one said they shouldn't have the right to say what they wanted and the right to free speech. She asked, do you condemn the group and their speech and white nationalist ideology? It was kind of a no-brainer, but the non-answer was an answer, end quote. Another a poster on X put it this way, quote, referring to Burgum, quote, he keeps saying, he keeps saying I don't know who posted this, but they made up a word, irreprehensible, which is the exact opposite of what he was meaning. Reprehensible means extremely bad or without morals. What he said means without fault or blame. Stop trying to use big words, Doug. And then another ex-poster posted this, quote, he is weak, referring to Burgum, very weak. This shows how and why Trump MAGA never steps up when true racism steps to the foreground. Weak. Well, yeah, cowardly, weak, slime balls, sycophants, people who worship the Antichrist, people who would do anything the senile fucker tells them to do or even suggests that they do, like a mafia boss.
3: Hey, you know that guy, you know, the one we were talking about? Yeah, you know, he really pisses me off, you know. I don't know, maybe he would have a car wreck?
1: That kind of bullshit. Excuse my phony accent. Just playing. I don't know to call it good news or rational news. A judge, judge has rejected, a federal judge has rejected what the, what's his name? U.S. District Judge William Ray. He rejected the Justice Department's attempt to get the names of the 2020 election workers in Fulton County. You remember that raid here where the now disappeared Tulsi Gabbard showed up skulking behind doors looking at her iPhone. Remember that? Huh? When the FBI came down here and raided a warehouse where voting records were being kept, voting records for Fulton County. According to the judge, the Justice Department cannot have the names and personal contact information of the people who worked during the 2020 election in Georgia's Fulton County. That's what the federal judge ruled yesterday. Now, this is a little bit different. I'm sorry, different from the raid on the warehouse. See, the filthy fucking Justice Department served a grand jury subpoena back in April seeking the names and personal contact information of county employees and volunteer poll workers. That's right. This was a different form, use of intimidation. And the Antichrist has long claimed, with no evidence, of course, that voter fraud in Georgia's most populous county, Fulton County, which is the main county of Atlanta. Atlanta's made up of five counties. The main county is Fulton. It is majority black, and it invariably votes Democratic. So his the toilet rat's argument is that the voters in Fulton County cost him a victory in 2020. It's all their fault, those coloreds in one county, in one state. They did it to me. Anyway, Fulton County authorities asked a judge to burn the subpoena, more or less, arguing that the subpoena was meant to, quote, target, harass, and punish the president's perceived political opponents, and it was grossly overbroad and untethered to any reasonable need, end quote. Well, yeah, I remember when this first came up in April, and, you know, I had one of my Lost in Space tirades against this son of a bitch. Anyway, the Fulton County attorney here, Sue Joe, said in a statement, quote, "We are proud of our efforts to push back against these improper demands that only serve to undermine confidence in our elections," end quote. Well, the subpoena from the authorities here in Fulton County came after the FBI back in January served a search warrant at the Fulton County election hub and seized those hundreds of boxes of ballots and other documents from the 2020 election. And then a federal judge in May denied Fulton County's request to force the federal government to return the ballots. This had to be a judge appointed by the toilet rat, some fucked up fascist judge. Anyway, the Justice Department argued in a court filing that the subpoena was, quote, the next step in the normal investigative process and that it seeks records identifying persons with relative knowledge. Oh, you dirty son of a bitches, you Nazi sons of bitches. And a lawyer for Fulton County argued during a hearing in May that the subpoena, quote, will chill participation by election workers. This is a subpoena that the Justice Department had issued. We want the names. We want the addresses. Anyway, the lawyer for the county said that the subpoena would chill participation by election workers and that the statute of limitations for any of the alleged misconduct had already lapsed. This is going back 6 years. You know, these fucking Trump pigs talk about Trump derangement syndrome. Trump has an everybody else derangement syndrome. This fucker is the most paranoid asshole I think I've ever come across in politics, with the possible exception of Hitler. I understand that Hitler, or I've read that Hitler became very, very paranoid. He was, well, I guess, yeah, there were several attempts to kill him. Quite a parallel there, right? So old Adolf became very paranoid, just like Donald Trump. Now, part of Trump's reason is he's senile. He is totally fucking demented. There is no there when you're thinking about or when you're questioning his ability to make rational statements. It doesn't exist anymore. So anyway, the lawyer for the county said, this is bullshit. We'd like to see the subpoena quashed. And a thug for the Justice Department, another one of these pissy lawyers named William McComb, who I wonder if it bothers him that he is working to destroy the very oath that he took when he became a lawyer. Oh, well, screw these people. But anyway, he argued that the statute of limitations issue is not relative. He said, quote, my point is, as we sit here now, we are not sure what changes can be brought. That's the whole point of the investigation, end quote, which is just gibberish, nonsensical bullshit. You know, the toilet rat sets the tempo for this and the tone for this. But what so many of these attorneys say is just disconnected gibberish. It has no definable meaning. It's just, oh, we're not sure what charges can be brought. That's the whole point of the investigation. What? You're investigating something, you don't know what it is? Don't you have it, you dumb fuck, totally backwards? Well, of course. Anyway, the FBI is also using some 260 FBI staffers across the country to help dig into records in the Fulton County investigation. That's according to an FBI memo. 260 FBI agents are going through the voting records from Fulton County from 6 years ago. To what end? You know, this has been presented 60-plus times in court, and every time judges, Democrats, Republicans have said there is no reason to pursue this bullshit and just orders the case thrown out of court. What the fuck is Trump derangement looking for? This crazy bastard, this senile old bastard, I don't know. He's possessed. Well, he is the Antichrist, so I guess he would be. Anyway, the judge who denied the subpoena noted that the Justice Department had expressed concern about possible criminal actions in the years that followed the election. Oh, yes. But the judge noted that the subpoena seeks information related to what happened during the 2020 election. Not what happened in the years afterwards, you idiots. Judge Ray wrote this, quote, "In these hyper-political times in which we currently live, there are sure to be some who disagree with this decision because they believe the allegations of fraud in the 2020 election and believe that so-called light should be brought to these claims," end quote. Now, he's talking about his decision. And then he added that nothing prevents continued investigation into allegations by people who believe those claims, such as Congress or even the Justice Department. But the power of the grand jury, quote, "which exists to investigate potential crimes and to bring visible indictments, cannot be used for this purpose." He added that if that weren't the case, anyone in power could use the grand jury process to subpoena personal information of citizens with no legitimate law enforcement purpose. So the judge added this, "Thus, everyone, whether you support the president or you do not, or whether you believe the 2020 election was fair or believe that it was not, everyone should be concerned about the Department of Justice's ability to utilize the power of the grand jury to appropriate your private information without a legitimate purpose." Well, Your Honor, Judge Ray, yes, I would completely agree with that, totally, and with no hesitation, but Judge Ray, we're not dealing with decent, honorable people. Everyone who works in the Trump Justice Department who continues any of this charade, I don't care what their innermost thoughts might be. Oh, I hate this. I can't stand what I'm doing. You know, that's bullshit. If you can't stand what you're doing, get the fuck out. Resign. So thus, my blanket statement, anyone who still works in the Justice Department, anyone who works for Donald Trump in any capacity is a willing partner in the destruction of this country. And I don't care what the rationale is. Well, I have a mortgage. I got a kid in school. Fuck all that. That sounds like something Nazis used to say. That sounds like something swine who worked for I don't want to say Stalin because people didn't work for Stalin. People were enslaved by Stalin, whatever. But it's such a flimsy, rotten, dishonorable excuse to say, well, I'm aware of what the Justice Department is doing to the rule of law in this country. I'm aware of the criminality of Donald Jesus Christ Trump and everybody who is in a position of power with him. But me, just a little cog down here in the Justice Department, no, I'm not guilty. Yes, you are. because you're keeping this vicious machine running. There's a time when people have got to throw their bodies on the machine and make it stop, right? I'll be back after the break. I'm Mike Malloy.

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0: Rules for 18 months. The AFL Building Trades Department stated the act would, quote, destroy national wage standards established through 50 years of collective bargaining. IBEW leader Daniel Tracy added that forcing a lower wage on federal relief workers would only aid building contractors in private industry to do the same. From St. Louis to Rochester, from Minneapolis to Akron, picket lines were solid. Organizers worked to build solidarity among unskilled WPA workers affected by the new starvation bill. Tens of thousands of strikers were fired in WPA-ordered dismissals. President Roosevelt declared there could be no strikes against the federal government. Attorney General Frank Murphy, former Michigan governor during the Flint sit-down strike, declared that striking against the government would build a fascist psychology. WPA administrators also threatened organizers with federal prosecution, fines, and jail time. But New York's Building and Construction Trades Council leader Thomas Murray authorized a strike of 32,000. He avowed this will be a strike to the finish.
8: This healthcare system is not normal. A healthcare system based on profit is not normal. A healthcare system that is not based on well-being and health is not normal. And everyone in one way or another is affected. And that's why we need everyone to join together and to demand something better.
9: Welcome to Code WAC, where we break down how our healthcare system really works, what it means for you, and how we can make it better for everyone. I'm your host, Brenda Gazar. Nearly everyone has a healthcare story. For some, it's an insurance claim that was denied. For others, it's a medical bill they couldn't afford, a hospital that closed in their community, or a job they didn't leave because their health insurance depended on it. Dr. Anna Malino, a retired pediatrician and longtime advocate for a national single-payer healthcare system, says Americans have come to accept experiences like these as simply part of life. She argues they don't have to be.
8: You're absolutely right. It is normal for us. But if you just go anywhere outside of this country and you explain to them what our healthcare system is all about, they look at you incredulously. They can't believe that this is a normal healthcare system. You know, the medical debt, you know, that affects 20 million people. That is almost non-existent in other countries. And yet, with all of these statistics, you know, people just don't even bat an eye. because we think that this is normal. We think that it's normal to have this two-tiered healthcare system.
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10: Welcome back. As I was saying, as we went to commercial break, going back to what Mario Savio said 62 years ago, dear God, this is what I would say. I would quote this to anyone who works in any capacity in any division of the Trump government. This, quote, "There's a time when the operation of the machine becomes so odious, makes you so sick at heart, that you can't take part. You can't even passively take part. And you've got to put your bodies upon the gears and upon the wheels, upon the levers, upon all the apparatus, and you've got to make it stop. And you've got to indicate to the people who run it, to the people who own it, that unless you're free, the machine will be prevented from working at all." Whatever happened to that kind of powerful activism, statements, fiery rhetoric in this country? Oh, well. My sponsor, again, this evening. Let me focus on Stephen King for another moment. His subject is artificial intelligence. And Stephen's message that comes with the sponsorship is this. You know someone will build it, and you know that humans won't even be aware that artificial intelligence is working to become independent. It will hide its recursive self-improvement for self-preservation. There are a lot of AI data centers, some in foreign countries. Here's a book recommendation. If anyone builds it, everyone dies. By the way, how's Mitch doing? There's a 9/11 call from his resident. Something about CPR? Sponsor. Subscribe. Keep it lit. Okay. Thank you, Stephen. Something about CPR. Yeah, what happened to Mitch McConnell? He had another moment of being visited by spirits from the beyond, saying to him, Mitch, come on, baby. Come on, over here. Step through the veil. Come on, Mitch. You gruesome old fucker, you. You could have prevented all this, Mitch. You could have. All you had to do was allow your caucus to vote to convict the son of a bitch. And you had two shots at it. But you didn't. Well, not that death is a particular punishment for any reason whatsoever. No, I don't. Certainly don't believe. That's Christian bullshit, I guess. Or religious bullshit, I should say. But I'm sure there are little demon creatures waiting for Mitch McConnell on the other side of the veil, ready to welcome him, right? Come here, you grimy little hypocrite. Just kidding. Death is death. You know that as well as I do. As you know by now, the vaunted ceasefire between the United States and Iran, you know, we attack someone and then expect them to compromise the way our filthy leader wants to compromise, and it's just not happening. I have no praise for the religious fucking rotten leaders of Iran. I think the Persian people are a glorious people. They've been around a hell of a lot longer than white folk, so to speak. I should say European, I guess. But the toilet rat telling the Iranian people how they're going to live. Remember what he said back in January? Help is on the way. I'm coming. Don't worry. And then 6 weeks or so later, he started bombing them and killing them. That was his idea of help. But I digress. Toilet rat warned Iran yesterday that the United States is preparing and delivering more strikes. This is just hours after he said the ceasefire was over, because of what Iran has done. There was an assault by the Iranians on commercial shipping. Now, here's the problem. I see a sentence like that, and I think, says who? Says who? I don't believe fucking Trump if at high noon he told me it was 12 o'clock. He is a lying piece of human waste. The son of a bitch cannot do anything when he opens his mouth but corrupt and lie. So who do we believe? When the toilet rat says there were assaults on commercial shipping by the Iranians, I guess international news gathering organizations. But anyway, the toilet rat said because of that, the U.S. military is going after targets in Iran yet again. And the Antichrist renewed his past threats to strike Iran's civilian infrastructure. Because he is a fucking global terrorist. He is a terrorist, just like Netanyahu, just like Putin. And the toilet rat once again said he's going to strike electric plants and desalinization plants, and he's going to seize the oil production hub of Karg Island, which is just off the coast of Iran. Jesus Christ. So the toilet rat was asked about a possible return to hostilities, and I think yesterday, and he said this, quote, "We hit them very hard last night. We'll probably hit them hard again tonight." You bone spur fucking coward, you. Jesus Christ. As you know, the Antichrist is in Ankara, Turkey at the NATO summit, and he was gibbering this shit on the sidelines. Trump said the strikes are continued retaliation for Iranian attacks on commercial ships in the Strait of Hormuz. He said this of Iran, quote, "They are behaving very badly." Jesus Christ. And he accused the Iranians of launching drones and a missile at ships. Three tankers were hit yesterday, and after that, the U.S. launched strikes on Iran, and Iranian forces responded by attacking American military sites in the Persian Gulf area. So, as reported by the Associated Press, this latest exchange between the two countries of fire, the latest exchange is raising fears that the war in Iran could reignite. Was it ever not ignited? Come on, AP. Well, I guess they have their style book and they have to go by it. Okay.

Trump has decided that agreement was over, although he, in his beneficence and his wisdom and his supernatural ability to govern, he said that negotiations could continue. So the U.S. military then, at his order, or the drunk little piglet Hegseth, U.S. military attacked Iran after the military spokesperson said Tehran struck three ships in the Gulf of Hormuz. A reporter with the Associated Press in Dubai explains how the assault yesterday came as part of an American effort that also revoked Iran's ability to openly sell crude oil in the world market. But back to the toilet rat, he said, quote, "For me, I think it's over." That's what he said when asked about the status of the ceasefire. That's when he said, well, they can keep negotiating, but, you know, they can talk, but I think they're wasting their time. And according to, of course, the AP guy, Trump has threatened to seize Kharg Island at various points during his war crimes against Iran, including last month. But he also questioned, and when he said this, I just about lost my lunch. Trump questioned whether we, the people of the United States, quote, have the stomach for it, end quote. Because somebody, probably the little Nazi Jew or the drunk or the Christian fascist, some of them have been whispering into his ear, listen, boss, if we go after Kharg Island, there's going to be a hell of a lot of American soldiers going to die. To which I'm sure the toilet rat responded, oh, fuck them, they're just losers anyway. I'm thinking about my legacy. I don't give a shit how many of these losers die. Fuck them. They signed up. Now, there is this, according to the AP reporter who is in Dubai, these renewed attacks on ships in the Strait that resulted in the American response could reflect a divide among Iran's leadership, which, I don't know, would be a surprise to me. I would think that religious nutfucks like the Iranian leadership are absolutely on the same page, just like the religious nutfucks in Israel are all on the same page about continuing to murder Palestinians and Syrians and Lebanese and anyone else who gets in their gun sights. But I digress. Hardliners, so-called, in the Iranian government want total control over the Strait of Hormuz, which, as we all know now, is globally important conduit for fuel shipments, yada, yada, yada, yada. However, according to our guy, our Associated Press guy in the Middle East, there are pragmatists in the Iranian government, and they want a permanent peace deal, to which would include lifting international sanctions against Iran, which in turn would supply the desperately needed economic aid, because the country is run by insane fucking Muslim mullahs or ayatollahs, whatever the hell they are. And these people, like I've said before, right out of the 10th century, 8th century, 5th century, whatever, they're religious insane, just totally nuts. And they gobble up their Islamic religion the way Christians in this country gobble up this bullshit Christianity that they've been putting out. So if our reporter for the AP believes there are pragmatists within the government of Iran, well, okay, good. Where are they? Well, that is the struggle within the Iranian government, if it is in fact occurring. So negotiations to reach a final deal had been due to start after the days-long funeral for Iran's supreme leader, Ayatollah Ali Khamenei, who was killed way back in February in the war's first strike. And that funeral ends tomorrow, Thursday. And it was supposed to be a period of lower tension, because after all, the

0: Iranian people, if you're to believe the videos, in the millions, literally in the millions, turned into the streets of Tehran and probably other cities in Iran to mourn the loss of Ayatollah Ali Khamenei. Now, the Iranian Speaker of the Parliament, Mohammad Kalibaf, wrote on X yesterday, quote, "The era of bullying and extortion is over. It leads nowhere. We don't fold," end quote. Using a poker term there? You got to know when to hold them and know when to fold them. And the Speaker of the Iranian Parliament said, "We don't fold." Stick that in your smoke and pipe it, or something like that. And what's interesting to me, the guy who said that, the Speaker of the Iranian Parliament, that is the same position that was held back in 1953 by a man named Mohammad Mossadegh that had been elected by the Iranian Parliament, which is the way their system works, to be the Speaker. And the Americans and the Brits had him removed from being the leader of the Iranian Parliament because the Americans and the Brits didn't like the idea that Mohammad Mossadegh had the temerity to suggest that the oil, and there's a lot of it, underneath the surface of the country of Iran, well, didn't really belong to Iran. It belonged to the American oil companies and the British oil companies. I mean, any fool knew that. So Mohammad Mossadegh was removed. And we dumb shit Americans wonder why the Iranians have referred to us since then as the great Satan. Come on. Anyway, the U.S. Military Central Command said American forces launched these strikes, quote, "to impose heavy costs for targeting and attacking commercial shipping crewed by innocent civilians in an international waterway," end quote. Well, yeah, that's true. But that shit wasn't going on until February 28th of this year when the Antichrist launched his illegal war criminal attack against Iran at the provocation by the Israeli beast from hell, Netanyahu. So, yeah, the statement by CENTCOM, "to impose heavy costs for targeting and attacking commercials." Okay, but who in the fuck started attacking commercial non-shipping, I mean, in the country of Iran? Who did that? Israel and the United States. Well, everybody knows that. So Iranian state media last night reported explosions in several locations, including in a place called Bandar Mashahur. I'm no good with Persian language either, where a Revolutionary Guard member was killed. It also reported attacks on Bushehr, which is the home to Iran's nuclear power plant complex. Oh, Jesus Christ. So anyway, this morning, while you and I were fast asleep, both Bahrain, which is the home of the U.S. Navy's Fifth Fleet, and Kuwait, which is the home to U.S. Army forces, both of those military installations, ours, sounded missile alerts. The Revolutionary Guard issued a statement acknowledging that they were targeting U.S. military installations in both of these countries. A government spokesman in Kuwait said it intercepted two ballistic missiles and 13 drones launched by Iran. The Kuwait Electricity Ministry said a number of lines were out of service after shrapnel fell on them. You want any more of this? Now, here's a little more. A similar spate of Iranian attacks on shipping and U.S. retaliatory strikes occurred late last month, which drew Iranian attacks on Bahrain and Kuwait. Oh, well. These strikes yesterday, I'm sorry, this morning, came as the toilet rat was in Turkey for a summit of the U.S.-NATO military alliance. And part of the Antichrist bitching and whining and displaying his ignorance and criminality while he's in Ankara, Turkey, for this NATO meeting, part of it is evidenced by every fucking time he says, and I can't help but wonder what our European allies, our NATO allies, think when he says this. Every time he says, "You did help me in my attack on Iran," this dumb fuck doesn't understand that NATO is a defense organization, not a war-making organization. It is there for mutual defense. And apparently, the drunk little prick Hegseth has not explained that to Trump. The Nazi Jew Miller has not. Netanyahu, the demon from hell that runs Israel, has told Trump just the opposite, I'm certain. And Trump, being the most ignorant savage ever to be president of the United States, is just bumbling around making his asinine threats and statements to our NATO allies, whom are going to be allies for how much longer? NATO, you ignorant savage, is not a military alliance designed to attack. It's a military alliance designed to defend. Oh, well. Oh, well. Now, there is kind of a postscript to this U.S.-Iran horror. This comes from Mediaite online website. There's a startling new lawsuit that charges the Trump administration with sharing information about Iranian asylum seekers with the Iranian government. Can you fucking believe this? Trump is ratting out people who want to get out of Iran. He's giving the names to the Iranian government. The suit was filed in D.C. by Public Citizen on behalf of the Iranian American Legal Defense Fund yesterday. And the lawsuit says that U.S. officials are sharing information about Iranians seeking refuge in the United States. The suit claims that despite this ongoing war in Iran, this policy that was put in place a couple of years ago to allow Iranians asylum or protection in the United States, it's been going on since 2025. So the suit claims that despite the war in Iran, the policy has continued to allow Iranians seeking asylum some sort of protection in this country. And now the lawsuit says that U.S. and Iranian officials from both governments are meeting regularly and secretly, quote, to share immigration files of Iranians who are now in ICE custody. So not only is this filthy fucking Donald Trump involved in war crimes and all his bombastic comments about the Iranian government, this dirty, slingy, slimy bastard is telling the Iranian government, hey, listen, we have some of your people in custody. Wink, wink, nudge, nudge. Yeah, they're trying to get away from you. I'll tell you what, we'll give them back to you. Jesus Christ. Now, this lawsuit, the complaint, lists Secretary of State Marco Polo Rubio, Homeland Security Chief Mark Wayne Mullen, acting ICE boss David Venturella, those are the defendants, and it claims asylum seekers are left open to threats, torture, and death as a result of what our government officials, these three fuckers I just named, what they're doing. Working hand in glove. This is not dissimilar from Americans working with Hitler in order to round up Jews in this country in the 1930s and 40s and send them back to Germany, if that's where they came from. This is disgusting. But this is Trump. The lawsuit in part reads this, quote, disclosing their confidential information to the Iranian government violates the asylum seekers' confidentiality rights, puts those who are subject to removal to Iran directly or through third countries at risk of persecution, torture, and death following their arrival in Iran, and endangers their family members and acquaintances who are still residing in Iran. It is, you know, this is a question that's been asked many times. Is there no bottom to this filthy Donald Trump and the slime that work for him, to their total corruption, their dishonor, their inhumane behavior? Is there no bottom to it? And apparently there isn't. This fucking Donald Trump can make disparaging remarks about Muslim kindergartners standing for a group photo at a private school in Minnesota. He might as well have made the statement. He reposted some racist little fucking screed about these little kids. And at the same time, he is willing to work with the government that he has declared, we're not at war, we're just at war or something, I don't know. But he can work with them to send back to probable death people who are fleeing the Iranian government. I don't know what's below that. Do you? No, there is no bottom. This Antichrist son of a bitch continues to pull everything down, whether it's here, whether it's around the world. It doesn't matter. This son of a bitch, until we put enough bodies in the machine to stop the goddamn machine and remove this son of a bitch, it's just going to continue. I guess we're all aware of that. Thank you for tuning in to tonight's program. I'll see you tomorrow. Stay safe. Do keep it lit. I'm Mike Malloy.
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8: It's not normal. 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
9: 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I'm your host, Brenda Gazar. Nearly everyone has a healthcare story. For some, it's an insurance claim that was denied. For others, it's a medical bill they couldn't afford, a hospital that closed in their community, or a job they didn't leave because their health insurance depended on it. Dr. Anna Malino, a retired pediatrician and longtime advocate for a national single-payer healthcare system, says Americans have come to accept experiences like these as simply part of life. She argues they don't have to be.
8: You're absolutely right. It is normal for us. But if you just go anywhere outside of this country and you explain to them what our healthcare system is all about, they look at you incredulously. They can't believe that this is a normal healthcare system. You know, the medical debt, you know, that affects 20 million people. That is almost non-existent in other countries. And yet, with all of these statistics, you know, people just don't even bat an eye because we think that this is normal. We think that it's normal to have this two-tiered healthcare system.
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0: Welcome to the Leslie Marshall Show. I am Natalia Abrams, president here at the Student Debt Crisis Center, and this is the Student Debt Crisis Center takeover of the Leslie Marshall Show. We're really grateful for her to allow us to take her over her show once again. It's been over 7 months since we've been here, and so much has changed in the student loan landscape. Today, I am joined by Sabrina Ashley Saraceres, our new executive director at SDCC. Sabrina, how is it going?
1: It is going well, Natalia. I'm excited to be here.
0: Yeah, excited for you to be here as well. For those of you that are just joining us or don't know who we are at SDCC or Student Debt Crisis Center, we believe that by centering the needs and voices of student loan borrowers and partnering with allies, that we will impact public policy and put an end to the student debt crisis once and for all. If you want to learn more about the work we do at SDCC or read through very important, powerful student loan borrower stories, you can visit us at studentdebtcrisis.org. or find us on all social media channels, Facebook, Twitter, Instagram, and Blue Sky at debtcrisis.org. So as I said at the top, we have a lot to cover today. There's so much that's changed, you know, on a daily, weekly basis. So you'll hear us repeat this many times throughout the show, that things are changing day by day for the student debt space. So if you're listening to this any other day but today, just keep in mind that this show was aired on Wednesday, June 10th at noon, 3 p.m. Excuse me, I'm on the West Coast, at 3 p.m. Eastern. So always check with the news, check with us at Student Debt Crisis Center to make sure that the guidance or the policies have not changed. Another thing you're going to hear from us a lot is July 1st of this year, July 1st, 2026. That is the date to keep in mind as we discuss the changes taking place. So Sabrina Ashley, do you want to give folks a quick overview of what has been going on in the student debt space, and especially what's going on leading us up to July 1st?
1: Sure. There is a ton going on. I'm sure folks have seen more than one headline about student loans lately. I think the bigger one that we've seen is about the SAVE plan, Saving on a Valuable Education, which is an income-driven repayment plan that about 7.5 million folks are enrolled in right now. That plan is going to be phasing out in the coming months. It did come to an end. That is not going to change. And we are going to talk more about those details soon. But that's one thing for borrowers to look out for. Another thing is the beginning of implementation for the One Big Beautiful Bill Act, or OBBBA, and that is also starting on July 1st, 2026. And this is going to include new lending limits for both students and parents. So we'll get into that and more specifics on that as well. That's definitely going to have a huge impact for people moving forward. There's also going to be new plans. We have a new tiered standard plan for people who have loans after July 1st. And then there's also this new RAP plan, or repayment assistance plan. That's going to be available for all folks except for Parent PLUS loan holders. So we've got a lot slated.
0: For I'm just like overwhelmed already. Yeah. And just quickly going back to SAVE, did you just to refresh, that's 7.5 million student loan borrowers that this is impacting?
1: Yes, 7.5 million people who are currently in a forbearance. So they're not currently making payments. And they've just been waiting in limbo for, I think, 2 years now for this plan to either continue, for the Department of Education to figure things out. And instead, they just got a straight end to the plan, and now they're going to be forced to get out of it.
0: I'm not very good at math, but I think that's like 1 in 4, 1 in 5 student loan borrowers. So this is really going to impact a broad swath of people that have been on a loan forbearance for almost 2 years now. And then if you include the time in COVID, it's so many borrowers have made such few payments, even if they've wanted to make payments since the COVID pause. Is that right?
1: Yes.
0: Yeah.
1: So I believe that's what, 6 years?
0: 6 years. Yeah, that was 6 years ago. There's so much going on, so much confusion. I know we're going to break a lot of this down, but what other issues are going on, Sabrina Ashley? Yeah.
1: There's a ton more, not just this, unfortunately. Currently, we have a default crisis. So folks are, being delinquent on their accounts, no fault to them. And that is leading to more and more folks becoming defaulted on their student loans. I think the number is nearing 10 million people.
0: Yeah, and I heard that somebody new defaults every 7 seconds.
1: The number
0: So
1: is truly
0: we
1: insane.
0: probably had a handful of people already default while we've been on this call, per perspective. Yes.
1: The good thing about that is that they're not doing collections right now. However, we don't have a clear timeline on when they're going to resume that. So it's a little bittersweet there. But yeah, that's certainly an alarming number of people. We also have, speaking of those income-driven repayment plans, we have an extensive application processing backlog. There are hundreds of thousands of applications that are pending right now. They are just leaving borrowers in limbo, and it's for income-driven repayment plans as well as public service loan forgiveness. So wherever you are.
0: And yeah, well, and the public service loan forgiveness buyback for income-driven repayment cancellation, those who have seen their 20 or 25 years, those who just want to change into a repayment plan. I mean, the last news headline was like over 800,000 people were still in this limbo. So this is really not to discourage you, though. I just, on the flip side, some people will do an online application and see that through within 3 weeks. So it's really, like luck of or unluck of the draw.
1: Absolutely. All the information we're sharing is 100% not to scare folks. It's just what's happening right now, what people need to be aware of. So yeah, there are other headlines as well. They're talking about moving the student loan portfolio to the Treasury Department. They are saying that they would do it in kind of three waves, and the first wave would be those defaulted student loans that would move first.
0: So the
1: So
0: people struggling the most, right?
1: yes, exactly.
0: Awesome.
1: Unclear about any customer service or communications, any abilities there to kind of handle that portfolio. So that is certainly scary for some folks. And then there's also an attempt right now to end subsidized student loans for undergraduate students, which would be a have a huge impact on funding education. And unfortunately, that is moving through the House right now. So I'm keeping a close eye on that. But the good thing is that SDCC, along with a few of our partners, are calling for a national payment pause right now. And us alone have around 85,000 signers, and it's growing every day on our petition. So that is a very good and amazing accomplishment for us.
0: It just makes sense, right? Like we're talking about all this confusion, all of this chaos. And I know we're going to get into it more, but with the Save Plan, there's kind of a lot of unspoken rules or unwritten guidelines right now. I don't know how people can make sound financial decisions without things written in stone. And so until the department can get their act together, and properly inform borrowers, take care of that crazy backlog, take care of the 7.5 million borrowers and save. It just makes sense, like, to have a payment pause. I understand, like, for so many folks, like, we used to fight for debt cancellation and we haven't forget, like, left that fight. But right now, like, the most immediate need is just like halt everything so they can figure it out and get their act together.
1: Absolutely. It makes perfect sense. People can't make an educated decision. There are no clear answers. And everywhere you turn, there is different information being handed out, whether you go to studentaid.gov or your servicer.
0: Yep.
1: Everyone's saying a different thing, so that is also really hard for people right now. They're unclear of where to get their information.
0: Yeah, absolutely. Well, this is, as you said, Sabrina Ashley, and I said too, and you're going to hear this. This is a lot. We know this is confusing. We're going to use the rest of the hour to break down everything we just said and then make sure to recap it for you. If you need want to learn more, please visit us at student.crisis.org. We host workshops, multiple workshops every month to go over all of this information. We have a lot more to discuss, so stay with us. This is Natalia Abrams with the Leslie Marshall Show.
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2: Bargaining. IBEW leader Daniel Tracy added that forcing a lower wage on federal relief workers would only aid building contractors in private industry to do the same. From St. Louis to Rochester, from Minneapolis to Akron, picket lines were solid. Organizers worked to build solidarity among unskilled WPA workers affected by the new starvation bill. Tens of thousands of strikers were fired in WPA-ordered dismissals. President Roosevelt declared there could be no strikes against the federal government. Attorney General Frank Murphy, former Michigan governor during the Flint sit-down strike, declared that striking against the government would build a fascist psychology. WPA administrators also threatened organizers with federal prosecution, fines, and jail time. But New York's Building and Construction Trades Council leader Thomas Murray authorized a strike of 32,000. He avowed this will be a strike to the finish.
6: This healthcare system is not normal. A healthcare system based on profit is not normal. A healthcare system that is not based on well-being and health is not normal. And everyone in one way or another is affected. And that's why we need everyone to join together and to demand something better.
7: Welcome to Code WAC, where we break down how our healthcare system really works, what it means for you, and how we can make it better for everyone. I'm your host, Brenda Gazar. Nearly everyone has a healthcare story. For some, it's an insurance claim that was denied. For others, it's a medical bill they couldn't afford, a hospital that closed in their community, or a job they didn't leave because their health insurance depended on it. Dr. Anna Malino, a retired pediatrician and longtime advocate for a national single-payer healthcare system, says Americans have come to accept experiences like these as simply part of life. She argues they don't have to be.
6: You're absolutely right. It is normal for us. 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You know, the medical debt, you know, that affects 20 million people. That is almost non-existent in other countries. And yet, with all of these statistics, you know, people just don't even bat an eye. Because we think that this is normal. We think that it's normal to have this two-tiered healthcare system.
7: Get the full Code WAC story on progressivevoices.com and on the PV app. Catch all our episodes by subscribing to Code WAC wherever you find your podcasts. 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Until next time, stay healthy.
1: Right. Welcome back to SDCC's takeover of the Leslie Marshall Show. This is Sabrina Ashley, and I'm back with SDCC's Natalia Abrams. And we are now joined by our lead borrower strategist, Sabrina Calazans. How are you, Sabrina?
8: I'm doing well. Thank you for having me.
1: Awesome. It's great to have two Sabrinas on the show. Well, today we, again, are talking about so many things. Just a quick reminder for folks that the information that we're discussing today, Wednesday, June 10th, relates to the latest guidance and rules that are in place right now at this very moment. There's breaking news all the time, so we just want to give that disclaimer. And before the break, we were talking about the major overhaul of the student loan repayment system that's set to begin on July 1st. And we were getting into some of those details. And one of the biggest topics that we are talking about right now is the end of the SAVE plan. So for anyone who doesn't know or who's just joining us, we were talking about how the SAVE plan is the most affordable IDR plan created, and that there are more than 7 million Americans who are enrolled in it right now. The end of this SAVE plan means that there are going to be skyrocketing payments for millions of Americans. Recently, though, SDCC has launched a Save Stories campaign, and we've been spotlighting borrowers on our social media, also through email, and we're just continuously hearing stories from borrowers who are looking at payments that are going from like $45 to over $300 a month, which is just completely wild, especially with this affordability crisis that we have right now. A lot of us are living paycheck to paycheck, and we're really concerned about what this is going to mean for all of these individuals and their families. So, Sabrina, do you want to give us a rundown of what someone who's enrolled in the SAVE plan needs to know right now?
8: Sure. So there's a lot of misinformation out there about what date and what's happening and what folks need to do when it comes to being enrolled in the SAVE plan. So right now, emails are going out. There's been at least two emails that we're aware of that have been going out from the Federal Student Aid or Department of Education. These are unofficial notices that are going out to borrowers about the end of the SAVE plan. It doesn't mean that you have to get out of SAVE before July 1st. It's just notifying you about the end of the plan and sort of what's to come. So what we know is that official notices, formal 90-day notices, are going to start being sent by loan servicers beginning July 1st. Not everyone enrolled in SAVE is going to receive a notice on July 1st. So the day that you receive the notice, you will have 90 days from that point to apply for another repayment plan. Otherwise, if you do not take action, the department is going to place you into a version of the standard plan. There's a current standard plan for current borrowers, and then there's a new tiered standard plan. It's a little bit murky and unclear about who they will designate into which one, but we are trying to get as much information as possible and we'll let folks know. But I am, you know, I'm getting emails from folks who have called their servicer who are worried about all. They're getting misinformation even from the servicers. So the one thing you need to know is that July 1st is when those official formal notices are going to start going out. Now, when you receive that notice, you might be overwhelmed and just not know where to start. Our recommendation is always to start at studentaid.gov. At studentaid.gov, you can apply for an income-driven repayment plan. You can also use the loan simulator, which is a tool that is available to you so that you can calculate what your estimated monthly payments are going to be on other repayment plans off of or outside of the SAVE plan. And then our partners at EdCap New York also have a tool. You can find that at edcapnewyork.org that also estimates your monthly payments. So I know it's a lot of information. There's a lot of different dates swirling around all of this, but July 1st is when those official notices are starting to go out. You don't need to exit SAVE before or by July 1st.
1: Mm-hmm. Yeah. And I know you mentioned that there have already been like these pre-notices. that are kind of coming out. Natalia, do you want to talk about what we've heard from borrowers about those notices?
0: Yeah, absolutely. So as Sabrina Calazan said, there's been two notices, and especially with the second, and from the Department of Education, these are not formal. And I would say, especially with that second notice, because so many of us, meaning folks that like do workshops and folks in the coalition student debt space, were telling borrowers to look out for a formal notice. So many borrowers thought that second notice was the formal notice. But it's really important to keep in mind that these notices are coming from the Department of Education, not your loan servicer. So your formal notice is going to come out from your loan servicer. That's why it's really imperative that you make sure your email address is updated with your loan servicer. Loan servicers are the Navient, the Mohia, the Nelnet, Ed Financial. That's a loan servicer versus the Department of Education. So make sure your email address is up to date. And then starting on July 1st, and this is what makes things a little more complicated. Once you receive the notice, it's the date of that notice, you'll have 90 days. But we're starting to hear that many borrowers might not receive their notice for weeks or months. So it really depends on how on top of it your loan servicer is. And to me, this just seems so grossly unfair that some borrowers might have an additional months if their loan servicer mails to them later than July 1st. And then the folks that get it on July 1st are going to have 90 days. It's very hard for those of us in the coalition student debt space to communicate this because there's not like a hard and fast deadline. It's going to be a rolling deadline for so many people. So this is just all stuff to like keep in mind with this coming out. We've heard from so many of you asking how you feel about SAVE ending. Just want to shout out to the SDCC borrowers. If you follow us on all social, especially Instagram, take a look at the SAVE stories out there. They're really powerful of what people are going to have to give up, how they're going to be impacted by the SAVE program ending. And we did a survey kind of with those stories, and over 97% of almost 1,000 people that took the survey are saying that they're going to face an increase of $500 or more monthly for their student loan payments. Many people, $600 or more. This is a mortgage payment, depending on where you live. This is a car payment. I don't know how folks do this with the affordability crisis going on in our country, with the cost of groceries, the cost of fuel, all the costs going up. Just this morning, we heard that inflation rose to over 4%. So this is a real issue here in our country, and they can't afford to be taxed more.
1: Absolutely. I was just talking about this with a friend. She's a new mom, new homeowner in the SAVE plan. And the fact that she doesn't know when that $500 increase is going to hit her budget is terrifying to her. So definitely going to impact a lot of folks. Thank you, Sabrina and Natalia, for giving that information to us. And thank you so much to everyone for joining us. Stay with us. There is a whole lot more to discuss. This is the SDCC Takeover of the Leslie Marshall Show.
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2: Solid. Organizers work to build solidarity among unskilled WPA workers affected by the new starvation bill. Tens of thousands of strikers were fired in WPA-ordered dismissals. President Roosevelt declared there could be no strikes against the federal government. Attorney General Frank Murphy, former Michigan governor during the Flint sit-down strike, declared that striking against the government would build a fascist psychology. WPA administrators also threatened organizers with federal prosecution, fines, and jail time. But New York's Building and Construction Trades Council leader Thomas Murray authorized a strike of 32,000. He avowed this will be a strike to the finish.
6: This healthcare system is not normal. A healthcare system based on profit is not normal. A healthcare system that is not based on well-being and health is not normal. And everyone in one way or another is affected. And that's why we need everyone to join together and to demand something better.
13: Welcome to Code WAC, where we break down how our healthcare system really works, what it means for you, and how we can make it better for everyone. I'm your host, Brenda Gazar.
7: Nearly everyone has a healthcare story. For some, it's an insurance claim that was denied. For others, it's a medical bill they couldn't afford, a hospital that closed in their community, or a job they didn't leave because their health insurance depended on it. Dr. Anna Malino, a retired pediatrician and longtime advocate for a national single-payer healthcare system, says Americans have come to accept experiences like these as simply part of life. She argues they don't have to be.
6: You're absolutely right. It is normal for us. But if you just go anywhere outside of this country and you explain to them what our healthcare system is all about, they look at you incredulously. They can't believe that this is a normal healthcare system. You know, the medical debt, you know, that affects 20 million people. That is almost non-existent in other countries. And yet with all of these statistics, you know, people just don't even bat an eye. Because we think that this is normal. We think that it's normal to have this two-tiered healthcare system.
13: Get the full Code WAC story on progressivevoices.com and on the PV app. Catch all our episodes by subscribing to Code WAC wherever you find your podcasts. 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Until next time, stay healthy.
0: All right. Welcome back to the takeover of the Leslie Marshall Show. This is Natalia Abrams, joined by Sabrina Ashley and Sabrina Calzans, and we are all from the Student Debt Crisis Center. Before the break, we were discussing all of the changes that are associated with the ending of the SAVE, or Saving on a Valuable Education, loan plan. And now we're going to dive into the new plans that are coming. Both are available beginning July 1st. Let's hope the Department of Education has their act together and actually updates their website with this. But we are going to be experiencing a new tiered standard loan program. So the old standard loan was 10 years. The new standard tiered standard will be up to 25 years, depending on your overall loan amount. This is only for new loans on or after July 1st or consolidated loans that are taken out after July 1st. The timeline and payments are going to be based on your overall loan balance. So the larger the loan, the longer the repayment time. And this will be the only options for new Parent PLUS loans. So if you take out a single dollar for your child after July 1st, you will be automatically placed in the new tiered standard loan program for repayments. In addition to the new tiered standard, we also have the RAP, or Repayment Assistance Program, or Repayment Assistance Plan, RAP. This is available to all borrowers except Parent PLUS loans. So sadly, for anybody, any Parent PLUS borrowers that take on loans after July 1st, the only option is the new tiered standard. There are no income-driven repayment options for Parent PLUS loans for those who have loans after July 1st or did not consolidate prior to that. And it's too late, unfortunately. But I digress. Going back to RAP, this is available to all student loan borrowers, not Parent PLUS loan borrowers. The income-driven, it's an income-driven repayment type plan with a minimum payment of $10. So there's no longer a $0 payment. It is a 30-year timeline. The previous income-driven repayment timelines were 20 or 25 years. This is 30 years, so much longer than others. And it's now a new calculation. So it's based on adjusted gross income or AGI versus a discretionary income calculation. It really depends on the borrower. It's a case-by-case basis on who this will benefit. I don't want to say it won't benefit anyone, but for the most part, the legacy income-driven repayment plans are going to be more generous for many borrowers. But I think we're going to get into that. So I want to toss it to you, Sabrina Ashley, to do a Q&A with our lead borrower strategist, Sabrina Calazans.
1: Yeah. I will just say, this is so confusing for everyone. It always clicks for me. We're essentially creating two groups of borrowers. One group with pre-July 1st loans, one group with post-July 1st loans, and then take into account how long it takes to pay off your loans on average, which is like 20 to 25 years. This is just going to have crazy consequences down the line. So
0: don't even know yet, right? Yeah. Like, we're all on this precipice of something happening. Please let us know at student.crisis.org if you're having and experiencing problems, especially post July 1st, because my goodness, we are so concerned about what's about to happen.
1: Yes. But I did want to ask a few of our most commonly asked questions, Sabrina. And I know, Natalia, you went over this, but Sabrina, can you just define what a new loan means in this situation?
8: Yeah, so a new loan is any loan that is taken out beginning on or after July 1st of this year, 2026. That also does include, however, consolidation loans or loans that are consolidated on or after this date. So even if you've been in repayment for a really long time, let's say you took out the loans in 2010, you've been in repayment, and then all of a sudden on August 1st, you say, I want to consolidate my loans. When you consolidate, you're essentially creating a new loan. So by consolidating on or after July 1st, you are essentially going to lose access to the current repayment options of the pay plan, income contingent repayment, income-based repayment, and you will only have access to the new tiered standard plan. And if you don't have Parent PLUS loans, the RAP plan. So you're severely limiting your options by consolidating on or after July 1st.
1: Yeah. Going to impact a lot of people out there. And I wanted to touch briefly on ICR, income contingent repayment, and pay as you earn, or the pay plan. We didn't mention this earlier, but with these OBBBA changes, can you talk about how those are going to phase out?
8: Yeah, so part of the One Big Beautiful Bill Act states that the income contingent repayment and the pay as you earn plans are both going to be phased out by July 1st, 2028. At the latest. It could be sooner than that, but we know that by that date, they will be phased out. What we tell folks is that if you go through the loan simulator or the EDCAP tool and your monthly payment is lower while enrolled in either of those plans, it's okay to be enrolled in them until you have to switch out as they're being phased out. We encourage folks to be enrolled in the payment plan that works best for you. As Sabrina Ashley and Natalia have said, we're in the middle of an affordability crisis. So whatever will help you to make that minimum monthly payment and avoid delinquency and default, do that. And then you can switch out of that plan and go into RAP or IBR after the fact. So those plans are going to be phased out, but they are still in existence right now and you can be enrolled in them.
0: And One positive point to pay as you earn that we've just learned is that they're taking, as of July 1st, they're taking away the financial hardship regulation. So that means more people, especially with direct loans, if you have a direct loan after 2014, like are can get on to the pay as you earn. And so for many borrowers, it might be worth saving the money for those 2 years until it's phased out. The other thing is, you know, I just talked to a borrower who only has 7 months left until they like get forgiveness on their income-driven repayment, go into the lowest option possible. We think, cannot say anything for sure anymore, but we think that it will still be around until 2028. So that financial hardship point, though, is a big one. So you might want to check back after July 1st because that's when the regulation changes.
1: Yeah, great point. I wanted to touch on Parent PLUS loans before we go to break. So we talked about how new Parent PLUS loan holders are only going to have access to the new tiered standard plan. Can you talk about a little bit of the impact that that's going to have on folks, especially for public service workers?
8: Yeah, I think the group that unfortunately is most impacted by these changes are new Parent PLUS loan holders. So folks that are taking on new Parent PLUS loans, essentially you will lose access to income-driven repayment options. You will only have access to this new tiered standard plan. And unfortunately, this new tiered standard plan is not a qualifying repayment plan for the Public Service Loan Forgiveness Program. So unfortunately, Parent PLUS loan borrowers are being harmed because you're losing access to a repayment plan strategy or income-driven repayment plans that help to lower your monthly payment based on your income and family size. And now you're also losing access to a program that's been around since 2007, where you can have your loans forgiven if you work in public service for 10 years. This is really disheartening because there are folks that are currently working towards public service loan forgiveness, but might have kids who are going to college later on, and they need to take out Parent PLUS loans for their children. And now they've been working towards something that is now going to be stripped away from them potentially. And it's really frustrating and disheartening for you to be doing all the right things, to be on top of it, to be making those payments. And because you're helping your child to pursue their education, you are now being penalized for something that is out of your control. So it's really upsetting that this is happening for Parent PLUS holders.
1: Yeah. And just a reminder that having a Parent PLUS loan is not the same as co-signing like on a private loan. So unfortunately, a federal Parent PLUS loan is going to be in that parent's name and you can't transfer it to like your child who may be working in public service. So that is also something I know people are trying to grasp at straws, and it is just, yeah, like you said, really disheartening to see that.
8: Exactly.
1: So, well, thank you so much for going over these changes. These are really important things to keep in mind as people are navigating their options and trying to understand where they're going with their student loans and their education.

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3: El riesgo de incendios forestales nos afecta a todos, y proteger a las comunidades es la prioridad de todos. 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
4: London isn't just calling, it's cooking.
5: London broil. Sounds delicious. This is your Green News Report.
4: We ain't seen nothing yet.
5: Okay, Desi Doyen, it was a hot, hot holiday week, not only here in the U.S., but, well... elsewhere around the world, unfortunately.
6: Yes, unfortunately. While we were out, record-shattering heat waves struck both the U.S. and Europe. Now, in the U.S., more than half of all U.S. residents were under extreme heat alerts over the 4th of July weekend, forcing the cancellation of numerous Independence Day events. The extreme heat and sweltering humidity caused the death of at least 28 people. Electricity prices in the central and eastern U.S. surged as the heat strained the national grid. More than 600,000 Americans lost power at one point in the dangerous heat, and the extreme heat is hitting as the World Cup enters its critical knockout rounds.
5: And this heat wasn't just bad, it's been staying bad for quite a few days in a row.
6: Yes, it's very persistent. In Europe, the nearly simultaneous historic heat wave in late June is now officially the continent's most severe heat wave on record. Germany, Hungary, Czechia, Poland, and Denmark set new all-time national heat records. Officials estimate more than 20,000 excess heat deaths across Europe.
5: 20,000?
6: Yes. Train tracks buckled, roads melted, electric grids, hospitals, and mortuaries overwhelmed. Europe is the fastest warming continent, and this latest heat wave exposed weaknesses in the continent's infrastructure and buildings that were designed for a climate that no longer exists.
5: Among them, the fact that they don't have air condition in many homes, which, ironically, were they to get it, would only make the burning of fossil fuels causing all of this even worse.
6: Yep, until everyone is able to switch over completely to renewable electricity. Another heat wave is now on tap for Europe, the third since May. On DW News, Dr. Liz Bentley of the European Meteorological Society warned,
7: it's not only becoming the new norm, it's actually going to continue to get more extreme beyond this. We're not just seeing them as kind of every decade or so. We're seeing them every year, typically temperatures being broken. So that's going to become an annual event. And even if you look, go forward a few decades, we'll look back to the summer of 2026 and say, oh, that's quite a cool summer compared to what we get now.
5: If only someone had been trying to warn people twice a week for 6 minutes for about 18 years.
6: The relentless heat also intensified major fires in Greece, Portugal, Spain, and France. In the western U.S., the heat triggered more than 36 major wildfires, including a massive fire on the Colorado-Utah border that has killed 3 firefighters and burned nearly 50 square miles. And yes, it is climate change, driven by the burning of fossil fuels. Scientists at World Weather Attribution announced that the intensity and long duration of the combined heat and humidity of both the U.S. and the European heat waves would have been, quote, virtually impossible without the effects of fossil fuel pollution. Impossible before humans began warming the planet. A troubling pattern has also emerged this summer. All-time heat records are being broken with unusually large margins over previous records. New York City Mayor Zohran Mamdani called on residents to set their thermostats to 78 degrees, as recommended for years by the U.S. Department of Energy. But immediately afterward, the Trump Energy Department deleted more than 6,000 government web pages with tips for energy saving, according to the

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1: Wow.
0: And finally, some better news down under. Beginning July 1st, Australians across most of their country now receive 3 free hours of electricity every afternoon. Huh. It's part of a new initiative that utilizes excess solar energy generated during peak sunlight hours. And again, completely free.
1: Because they have so much solar, they don't know what to do with it.
0: Yep.
1: 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I'm Brad Friedman.
0: And I'm Desi Doyen.
1: And this has been your Green News Report. I come from a
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3: Welcome back, everyone, to the Leslie Marshall Show. This is Sabrina Ashley from the Student Debt Crisis Center. I am joined by SDCC's Natalia Abrams, and we now have our policy and communications intern on, Ryan Coria. Ryan, how are you doing today?
4: I'm good. I'm happy to be here.
3: Awesome. Well, let's get into our last segment. We are going to be talking about the lending limits that some folks may have been seeing float around the headlines lately. And these are also set to kick in on July 1st, 2026. So, Ryan, do you want to give us a rundown of what students and Parent PLUS loan holders are looking at?
4: Yeah, for sure. So about these new lending limits, they are set to kick in on July 1st, 2026. As part of the One Big Beautiful Bill Act for graduate students, we're looking at $20,500 a year lending limit with a $100,000 total lifetime limit. For professional students, we're looking at a $50,000 per year lending limit with a $200,000 total lifetime limit. And then for Parent PLUS loan holders, it will be a $20,000 per year lending limit per dependent, and then max $65,000 per dependent. And then for the new aggregate lifetime loan limit, that will be $257,500 for all borrowers, regardless of any amounts repaid or forgiven. But that does exclude the Parent PLUS loans.
3: Jeez. This is all just so
5: makes me so mad. It's hard to get so mad in this part because it's only going to make the student debt crisis that much worse. And how could it get worse? But never say never. Yeah,
3: exactly. And all of these, I'm sorry, like silly little numbers. They don't have much meaning behind them or any meaning behind them. It is very annoying to see these limits put into place. I do know that these limits are going to take place on July 1st, 2026, but there is a caveat for existing borrowers, right, Ryan?
4: Yeah, thank you for mentioning that. Existing borrowers enrolled full-time in a program who also take out a direct loan by June 30th, 2026 are exempt from the new borrowing caps for 3 years.
3: Okay. So I guess there's a tiny sliver of a grace period there for some people who are maybe already enrolled in their programs and they've already taken out loans for maybe the summer or maybe even the fall if they've been able to do that. So that is something for people. So I wanted to also talk a little bit about the professional designation for these degrees. So you mentioned that professional degrees are going to have a lending limit for $50,000 a year with a $200,000 total lifetime limit. Such a mouthful. And we're already seeing, or we already know that these professional programs like doctors, lawyers, are really expensive programs. People spend hundreds of thousands of dollars on these types of educations. So We do expect that there's going to be a private loan lending boom from that for those people who are even going to qualify. But Ryan, as a recent grad, congratulations, by the way, I wanted to get your opinion and just an understanding of what you're hearing amongst your peers about these lending limits and what it's doing to folks' choices when it comes to careers.
4: Yeah, I would say I'm graduating with a degree in political science. So especially with a lot of my friends who aim to become lawyers, or even my friends who are in public health, who want to go on to those super critical careers in healthcare, I think a lot of these new lending limits are really threatening even their ability to go to grad school or even to consider it. There's a lot of kind of uncertainty about not only the state of our economy, but also how we'll be able to afford to live in the first place, or even to move out on our own away from our parents. So I think just personally as well, for a lot of my friends and peers, there's a big worry about not only how we're going to pay for it, but if it will be even possible to do so at all with such high interest rates on private student loans. And as you mentioned, there's going to be a boom in that. Previously, you know, through how it was, you were able to pay for your, to take out loans up to the total cost of attendance. But now with the new lending limits, I think it just does so much harm in terms of having to not only balance the federal student loans, but also look into the private market and ensure that you're getting a deal that's fair and also that you can pay back.
3: Yeah. And there's a weird balance there too, between the boom in private lending and then also PSLF forgiveness, because these professional degrees aren't quote professional anymore, or however they're whatever they're doing with that designation, doesn't mean that a doctor, teacher, lawyer isn't a public service worker. So you can still get forgiveness, but there's going to be a lot of interesting outcomes there.
5: Well, and as Ryan was saying, I think you touched on this too, Sabrina, Ashley, if you can get a private loan.
3: Right.
5: I mean, Protect Borrowers did a recent study that upwards of 40% of people won't even qualify, because private loans are credit-based, unlike federal student loans. So I really fear that we're going back to where we were before President Johnson. This is all the way in the 60s. Higher education, HEA, authors, mm-hmm. Bill that allowed for working class and women and people of color to go to college and be able to experience the same thing as rich kids. Like, we're going back to a system where only rich kids are going to be able to get professional degrees.
3: Absolutely.
5: And it's incredibly, incredibly sad, and such so many steps backwards in our society.
3: Right. And of course, with that comes historically marginalized communities, which were definitely communities of color are part of that. So we're definitely going in a direction that is backwards. So that's going to hurt a lot of people. But in the last few minutes that we have here, I did want to do a quick recap. Natalia, if you want to go over that.
5: Sure, absolutely. Thank you, Ryan, for sharing your story. It's enraged me all the much more about how much more we have to fight, because there is so much going on. We all need to remember July 1st, the major overhaul. This comes from that so-called One Big Beautiful Bill Act that was passed last year. The changes are going to include lending limits, changes to repayment plans, changes to the standard loan plan, and more. We also see the beginning of the end of the SAVE plan, where student loan borrowers, 7.5 million people, will begin receiving formal notices from their student loan servicers starting on July 1st. Two new repayment plans will roll out on July 1st for new borrowers, that new tiered standard plan based on your loan balance and not eligible for public service loan forgiveness. The RAP plan, or repayment assistance plan, which is available to all loans, old and new, except for Parent Plus loans. And finally, a slew of other changes rolling out, including the implementation of new lending limits, changes to the classifications of professional degrees. It is a lot. As you've heard us say many times through this show, that there's chaos and confusion. There's a lot we don't know in terms of how it's actually going to be rolled out. There's for saved borrowers, for example, we don't know if you're if you don't enroll in a repayment plan, if you'll be placed into standard or new standard. It'd be really great to get that in writing from both the Department of Education and Loan Servicers before you have to make a decision. So, you know, want to encourage everyone to go to studentaid.gov, use their student loan simulator or the EDCAP tool that Sabrina Calazan has mentioned to see what plan you can enroll in. Make sure all of your information's updated. And then Sabrina, Ashley, I think I started getting into this a bit, but what other resources are out there for student loan borrowers?
3: Yeah, for sure. You can always head to our website, studentdebtcrisis.org, for more information. And if you have a question about your situation, you can always reach out to our team. There's a chat box on our website. Go ahead and submit a message and we will be able to respond to you. And then also we are always hosting educational workshops. We'll be hosting quite a few this month. So if you subscribe to our mailing list, you can join that as well. And just lastly, I'd like to thank everyone for tuning in to the Student Debt Crisis Center takeover of the Leslie Marshall Show. Again, if you want to learn more about our work, receive updates on student debt news, or read through any of the borrower stories we were talking about today, you can visit our website, studentdebtcrisis.org, or head to debtcrisis.org on all socials. Thank you so much, everyone, and I hope you have a great night.
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0: I'm Rick Smith, and this is Labor History in Two.
1: On this day in labor history, the year was 1939. That was the day AFL President William Green called all affiliates to meet in Chicago. Green sought to mobilize union leaders in a fight to restore prevailing wages on federal relief projects. Building tradesmen on WPA construction sites had started walking off the job in spontaneous strikes across the country 3 days earlier. The strike spread rapidly to 36 states, quickly turning into a nationwide walkout of over 150,000. Workers were outraged by provisions in the latest federal relief bill titled the Woodrum Act. New terms established the 130-hour rule, essentially slashing wages by more than half. It also called for a 30-day dismissal of all workers who had been on WPA rolls for 18 months. The AFL Building Trades Department stated the act would, quote, destroy national wage standards established through 50 years of collective bargaining. IBEW leader Daniel Tracy added that forcing a lower wage on federal relief workers would only aid building contractors in private industry to do the same. From St. Louis to Rochester, from Minneapolis to Akron, picket lines were solid. Organizers worked to build solidarity among

Hey, y'all, this is Lee Atwater. That's right, Lee Atwater, the architect of the Southern strategy. You know, when I'm not burning off my ass in hell or putting up with that goddamn Andrew Bratbot, I'm listening to Netroots Radio on netrootsradio.com. You know, even though the wireless signal is disrupted because of the heat down here, we still get a little bit of it.

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1: The Supreme Court has wrapped up one of its most consequential terms in decades, leaving the president with even more power and putting Congress in what appears to be the backseat. And now we are asking the question, are there any checks and balances left?
2: Yes, there is me, there is you, there's a couple hundred million just like us.

0: From Pacifica Radio in Los Angeles, this is The Bradcast, as heard on KPFK 90.7 FM in LA and on dozens of other excellent affiliate stations over both the public airwaves and the internets around the country and the world. Blanketing planet Earth, I'm Brad Friedman, your friendly investigative blogger, journalist, troublemaker, muckraker, and all-around swell fellow, says me, from bradblog.com. Thank you very much for joining us for another thrilling edition of The Bradcast. All right, before we get to our guest, now standing by, Desi Doyen?
1: Yes,
0: am I correct about that? A very, very few quick headlines for the moment as we go to air today. Donald Trump has declared the ceasefire and I guess his so-called memorandum of understanding with Iran, such that either of them actually existed in the first place, to be, quote, over, describing the Iranian leadership that his administration was supposedly negotiating with to be, quote, scum. That'll always be helpful during a negotiation. After that, of course, oil futures prices began immediately to climb again following that. So you can expect your gas prices to rise all over again, thanks to Trump's ill-considered, ridiculously considered, perhaps not even considered at all, choice of going to war with Iran, which is now an ongoing war, as we've been trying to explain to you for months. And now we are seeing another back and forth of attacks over the past 24 hours or so between both the U.S. and Iran. Democrats are still awaiting scandal-plagued Maine U.S. Senate candidate Graham Platner's decision to drop out of the Senate race, the U.S. Senate race, before July 13, so that they can begin the process of somehow replacing him by the July 27 state statutory deadline in their hopes of finally unseating five-term Republican Senator from Maine, Susan Collins. Word on the future of his campaign is reportedly set to come as early as Wednesday evening, but we will see. If it happens while we're on air, we will let you know. Former Wisconsin Judge Hannah Dugan, who helped an immigrant appearing at her court for an unrelated reason avoid federal ICE authorities who had come to the court to detain him, well, she was, as you know, arrested several months ago. She was found guilty. She was sentenced on Wednesday to a fine of $5,000, but given no jail time by a federal judge. A federal court has ordered Donald Trump to release the $5 million, well, plus, including interest, that he owes writer E. Jean Carroll, who a jury found had been sexually abused by Donald Trump in what Carroll has described as a rape. That, after Trump took the matter all the way to the Supreme Court, which declined to hear Trump's appeal a week or so ago, leaving him on the hook for the jury verdict, though Trump is now appealing the Supreme Court's decision to not hear the case. Yes, apparently you can ask the Supreme Court to reconsider their ruling, which he is doing. But the lower court has now apparently ordered the money to be paid to Carroll right now, forthwith, a ruling which I would expect, yes, Trump would appeal as well. And speaking of the Supreme Court, we were on a break last week when the corrupted U.S. Supreme Court majority came in with its final rulings of the 2025-2026 term before they enjoy their three-month vacation. Must be nice. While we were not on air last week, I did cover a few of those final decisions on the blog, on bradblog.com, but I want to catch up on them quickly here with you on air and ask my guest about a few of the most noteworthy and, frankly, what we should take away from the big picture here of where the Roberts Court has gone, where they may still be going, and what needs to be done to reform the corrupted activist Republican majority on the court. Among the noteworthy term-ending decisions from the court, there were
1: A few losses for Donald Trump, vanishingly few, and mostly wins for the far right, at least as I see them, continuing the pattern that we have seen in recent years since Republicans packed the court with a 6-3 majority. In breaking with about 100 years of precedent, the radical right-wingers in the court held in a partisan 6-3 ruling that the president of the United States may remove commissioners of independent executive agencies at will, agencies like the Federal Trade Commission. Though it cannot, for reasons that do not remain completely clear, at least to me, remove a member of the Federal Reserve Board, despite its virtually identical structure to commissions like the FTC, the SEC, the FCC, the Consumer Financial Trade Commission, and others. The court's right-wingers ruled that the Department of Homeland Security acted within its statutory authority when it terminated temporary protected status, or TPS, for hundreds of thousands of Haitian immigrants in the U.S., many of them here for years. Rejecting claims that the termination of TPS status unconstitutionally and unlawfully discriminated against them, even though, as Justice Sotomayor cited in dissent, it clearly was discriminatory. In a 5-4 victory, though a disturbingly narrow one for voting rights, the court upheld a Mississippi law or rule that allows mail ballots postmarked on or before Election Day to be tallied, even if they arrive during a grace period after Election Day. Dozens of states are breathing a sigh of relief today for millions of voters, even if the 5-4 ruling, with Justice Barrett and Chief Justice Roberts joining all three of the court's Democratic-nominated justices in protecting voting rights, even though that was a remarkably disturbingly narrow ruling, why that was only a 5-4 ruling is itself alarming. At the same time, however, the court expanded even more on their horrible rulings on campaign finance limits since at least 2010's Citizens United ruling by this year allowing coordination between candidates and political parties, along with removing limits on how much money that parties can give directly to candidates. Yes, further reshaping federal campaign finance rules with virtually no limits at all left at this point, it seems to me. In another partisan 6-3 ruling, the corrupted right-wing radicals allowed policies limiting girls and women's sports teams to biological females, allowing states and schools to exclude transgender girls from female teams, even if it's unclear how this cruel ruling might be enforced and which little girls will be scarred for life in the process. And in a loss for Donald Trump, but a win for America, Americans, and the U.S. Constitution itself, even if three of the court's right-wingers, Thomas, Alito, and Gorsuch, dissented, constitutional birthright citizenship will continue to mean what it says it means in the Constitution, that if you are born here, even if your parents were not citizens at the time, yes, you are a U.S. citizen, period, end of story, at least for now. And while there were a few patches of good news in those end-of-term opinions, let's not forget that just weeks earlier, the very same corrupted court allowed states across the old Confederate South to completely rewrite their congressional districts, some while in the middle of primary elections, to erase majority-minority voting districts established under the Constitution's Equal Protections Clause and the landmark Voting Rights Act of 1965, which has now officially, with this decision, been all but completely gutted by this corrupted high court in what has been a decades-long effort led by its Chief Justice, John Roberts. Joining us now for some thoughts on what all of this means, both now and moving forward, hopefully toward reform of the corrupted court in the years ahead, and even how All of this might affect this year's critical midterm elections, just 118 days away now, but who's counting as we go to air? It's our old friend Lisa Graves, who literally wrote the book on John Roberts. Lisa Graves is the executive director of TrueNorthResearch.org and has led the way on many breakthrough investigations into the corruption of our electoral system, our system of justice, and American democracy itself. She's also a former deputy assistant attorney general at the U.S. Department of Justice, where she served during both Democratic and Republican presidents, served as a former chief counsel for nominations in the U.S. Senate, and as former deputy chief for the Article III Judges Division of the U.S. court system. She's now the author of the new book, Without Precedent: How Chief Justice Roberts and His Accomplices Rewrote the Constitution and Dismantled Our Rights. Oh, Lisa Graves, welcome back to the broadcast.
2: Brad, thank you so much for inviting me. I'm glad to be back.
1: Always a delight to have you here. I've got so much I want to ask you about regarding the corrupted Roberts Court and what these decisions may portend for it and what may be done about all of it down the road. But before we get into some of those broader questions, let me start by asking first about the actual substance of any of the specific decisions that I sort of quickly summarized there or any others that were especially disturbing or noteworthy or surprising in some way this year for you.
2: Well, you did, obviously, as usual, a really accurate, very quick description of the rulings this year. I guess I would just draw the lens back to say, what we've seen is this sort of these two bookends, where on the one hand, you had this immunity ruling that John Roberts orchestrated right before the 2024 election to basically pardon Trump and pave the way for his return to power. Mm-hmm. And then once Trump became president, you have a series of decisions, both on the shadow docket and this year on the regular docket, where overall John Roberts and the Republican appointees have expanded presidential power, have basically aggrandized presidential power, waved sort of the green light for him to engage in a variety of destructive acts that are contrary to longstanding precedents and interpretations, with, as you point out, vanishing few exceptions. And so what we see overall, notwithstanding how sometimes the corporate media wants to say, oh, look, he didn't give Donald Trump everything, let's applaud him.
1: Right.
2: The reality is that John Roberts and the other Republican appointees on that court have gone out of their way to aid Donald Trump. But in some ways, they're really using Donald Trump as a convenient vehicle for them to advance their agenda, in particular, John Roberts' longstanding agenda dating back to the Reagan administration. And so overall, America is worse off. Our rights are greatly diminished by this court, and we're going to have to work to restore and expand them because of the destructiveness of the Roberts Court.
1: And there has been sort of two projects along that lines, it seems to me, for John Roberts. One of them being the advancement of this unitary executive theory. I'll get to that in a moment. But also the dismantling of voting rights. It seems like it's something that he has been on since he was tapped as Chief Justice during the George W. Bush administration. He has been dismantling voting rights, campaign finance limits, the approval of blatantly partisan gerrymandering, even based on race, though apparently you're not supposed to say that out loud, but wink, wink, it's okay. And really, the entirety of the Voting Rights Act itself has been dismantled. The destruction of the VRA is arguably now a fait accompli, I think, after the decision in Louisiana versus Calais a few weeks back that overturned decades of precedent and turned the protection of minority voters, you know, to elect a representative of their choosing sort of on its head, finding majority-minority voting districts somehow discriminate against white people. This has really been a long-term project for Chief Justice Roberts from the beginning, no?
2: Yes, that's exactly right. When you look at his history, and I detail this in my book, and there have been some other really fantastic books about voting rights, you know, Anti-Democratic, as well as Ari Berman's work, Give Us the Ballot. But what I describe in the book is how John Roberts was the person who was learning at the knee of Bill Rehnquist, one of the most racist justices in the modern era. someone who tried to get the justice he clerked for Robert Jackson to dissent in Brown versus Board of Education, someone who spent his time in Arizona before he came to Washington, literally photographing Black voters at the polls in Bethune, out, you know, in one of the Black neighborhoods in Phoenix. And what we had was a Rehnquist joining an opinion in the Mobile case right before Roberts began to clerk for him. And that opinion was rebuked by Congress. As John Roberts was working for Bill Rehnquist, Congress was busy trying to undo a decision that Rehnquist joined in that said that the courts could not look at the effects of changes in voting maps, for example, mm-hmm. how they would affect Black voters. And so then what happened was Bill Rehnquist called the Justice Department when Reagan became president and said, hire my guy, hire John Roberts. And he was hired at the top of the Justice Department as a special assistant to the Attorney General. And he was given the voting rights policy portfolio. His job mm-hmm. was to try to block Congress from reauthorizing the Voting Rights Act and in the process correcting and overturning that decision. And he spent hundreds of hours in that battle and he lost.
0: Right.
2: Reagan signed those changes in the law. And then fast forward to this year in that Calais case, John Roberts gets his moment to impose by judicial fiat what he failed to accomplish as yep. a young attorney. And I have to wonder what kind of person at the beginning of his career in his, you know, 20s mm-hmm. is so devoted to attacking the Voting Rights Act. At that time, the Voting Rights Act was only about 15 or 16 years old. It was this enormously important landmark piece of legislation, still, you know, is one of the most important pieces of legislation I think ever passed mm-hmm. to make our democracy function. And he was devoted to attacking it. And then as a justice, he now has the chance through Donald Trump, the Republican Party's attacks on the Voting Rights Act, to win what he could not win as a lawyer, but to do it as a judge. And yeah. if that's not bias, if that's not someone with an extreme agenda, I don't know what is.
0: Yeah, and I don't know what they paid John Roberts back then to work at the Reagan White House, but boy, they apparently got a steal, whatever they paid him for, because 50 years later, he got the job done, it seems to me. You've also, you've been a critical leader, Lisa Graves, in the fight against the Citizens United ruling and the money that has since flowed into campaigns from, you know, millionaires, billionaires, giant corporations, including groups like those founded and funded by the Koch brothers. What should we take away from the court's ruling last week in the National Republican Senatorial Committee versus FEC that essentially, if I understand it, does away with campaign finance limits on funding and coordination between political party committees and candidates?
2: Yeah, this is another part of the John Roberts extreme agenda. We saw it in the Citizens United decision back in 2010, which I call Billionaires United. I think you and I met mm-hmm. shortly after that, Brad.
0: Yeah.
2: But that ruling has had a really detrimental effect on American democracy, where billionaires have more influence than they've ever had. Obviously, there was a robber baron era with these sort of proto-billionaires or, you know, multi-millionaires mm-hmm. at the time. But what the Roberts Court has done, what John Roberts has done, is rewrite our First Amendment to basically say that money is speech and that Congress cannot limit how outside special interest groups are spending money to influence our elections. And that was premised in part on this, I think, falsehood that it would not be of value to the candidates if they couldn't coordinate it. Obviously, it's actually of enormous value to have some big billionaire running attack ads against your opponent that you get to distance yourself from. Mm-hmm. But now some of those remaining limits are off. There was a long-standing set of rules against the kind of coordination that continue to have some limits on spending if the money was coordinated. And what John Roberts just did with the help of the other Republican appointees on the court is basically side with J.D. Vance and the billionaires backing him mm-hmm. And the Republican Senatorial Committee in striking down those congressional limits on spending when the money is coordinated. So this is going to just inject more influence, more power by billionaires in our elections. And that's exactly what John Roberts wants. That's the agenda he's been rolling forward with these Republican appointees on the Supreme Court for years now. It's not what the American people want. Most Americans think there's too much money in politics, mm-hmm. too much influence of billionaires, too many attack ads and negative ads. But John Roberts and his fellow appointees, that 6-3 majority, are determined to do what the Republican Party wants on elections in almost every issue except yeah. for one this year, which you pointed out was the mail, the postal, postmarks for mail. And we right. can talk about that.
0: Late yeah. arriving mail. Well, give them time, Lisa. I'm sure they'll get to that one, too. I mean, because they really do sort of, go down the list over, year after year after year, getting rid of more and more on this particular matter. I mean, wasn't the initial premise of some of the earlier rulings by the court that as long as political action committees did not directly coordinate their spending and their messaging with candidates, that limits on funding were therefore unconstitutional because it was a violation of free speech after the court had ruled that money was somehow speech. So doesn't that ruling last week sort of put the lie to that? I mean, if political parties and candidates can now combine both their funding and their political strategies, I mean, is there anything left at this point to prevent political action committees and corporate funders from doing the exact same thing?
2: Well, it really is extraordinary what's happened. When you look at this area of law, this was an area of law that was governed by a Federal Corruption Act because it's fundamentally about anti-corruption, meaning the undue influence of individuals or corporations on who becomes an elected official mm-hmm. and the policies that they take up. And mm-hmm. so that was replaced in the late 1960s, early 1970s with the Federal Election Campaign Act, FECA, mm-hmm. and that was assailed by very rich forces, including Charles Koch helping to underwrite the litigation that resulted in the Buckley versus Valeo decision, where the Supreme Court back in the 70s struck down part of those election rules, left part of them in place. And the part they left in place is why we have this term dark money, because what they left in place was this notion under congressional statutes that a person could not give more than X amount to a candidate or to a party in a particular cycle. And that was designed to limit the influence of super rich people on our democracy. And so they could only give a certain amount to a particular candidate and cumulatively. Nowadays, that limit is probably in the $130,000 range. So basically, almost no working American ever maxes out. They don't even know right. the limit exists because right. it's like you can give $2,500, for example, in a congressional cycle to a particular, to this politician, in this time frame and that time frame. But basically, the only people who max out are super rich people.
0: Right.
2: And then the disclosure comes in. So if you give $2,500 or $500 or what have you to a candidate or a party, it's disclosed. What the Supreme Court did in that Citizens United decision was open up this vast field of dark money. It had already been sort of coming in on the sides through what they called soft money. There was an effort by McCain and Feingold mm-hmm. to block that off, but the Supreme Court struck that down and claimed in that Citizens United decision that outside money could be spent without any disclosure, even though they claimed that there was going to be some disclosure. There wasn't any disclosure. There's no requirement of disclosure. And it could be unlimited. And that's what happened in Citizens United. And now, as you point out, striking down this last sort of barrier on coordination basically means that the billionaires can give secretly to these outside groups in ways and exceed in the amounts that would otherwise be limited and how much could be coordinated. Like this is a sea change and one that is not good for America. And I will say, Brad, because I feel like I have to say this just for my conscience every yeah. time I mention this, that Citizens United decision was corrupt from the start. We now know that Clarence Thomas, yep. his wife, received $500,000 as that decision in Citizens United was pending. She received $500,000 from their benefactor, their billionaire benefactor, Harlan Crowe. That was just weeks before the court issued its decision in Citizens United. It was so urgent that on New Year's Eve in 2009, she rushed in an urgent request to get a corporation approved in Virginia so she could cash the check.
0: Yeah.
2: And then just, you know, 3 weeks later, less than 3 weeks later, the court issued that ruling in Citizens United. It was a 5-4 ruling. Had Clarence Thomas recused himself for this obvious conflict in having his wife be poised to exploit the decision the court was about to issue, it would have been a 4-4 tie and those federal election rules would have held. But not just that, Clarence Thomas in that ruling issued a concurrence in which he claimed that disclosure would chill free speech, meaning the spending of money, like the spending of money from his buddy, his billionaire buddy, to his wife.
0: Right.
2: And we know that now. We didn't know that then. And notwithstanding that sordid history, this Roberts Court, with Clarence Thomas joining the opinion, continues to dismantle anti-corruption measures like these limits on coordination at the behest of the Republican Party that appointed this majority on this Supreme Court.
0: And we should, I hate to like one up you here, but we should go back to, was it 93 when Thomas was, when was he?
2: 91.
0: When he was nominated, a huge fight over his nomination. There was a whole bunch of money spent in D.C., you know, ads in favor of Clarence Thomas at the time by a group by the name of Citizens United.
2: Yes.
0: So all those years later, I mean, it seems to me he should have recused himself from that Citizens United ruling, however long, you know, 10 or 20 years later, just because he wouldn't have even been sitting there, arguably, had it not been for all of this money that was spent by this group who he's about to find in favor of in 2010. I mean,
2: yeah, I'm so glad you pointed that out because most people don't know that story. You know it well. I know very much. And the fact that like at that time in 1991, there were very few groups that were, you know, running ads at the time. There'd been a bit of a battle, obviously, over Bork. People for the American Way had a mail campaign. People were horrified by the things that Bork was saying. And they raised like over $1 million, $20 at a time to take on Robert Bork. But by 1991, you had a group that wasn't like a big grassroots citizen group like People for the American Way. You had a group run by political operatives, and they were spending money to back Clarence Thomas, to push him over the finish line when he was so controversial, so young and inexperienced for the job, but also obviously embroiled in the crisis over the testimony of Anita Hill that he had sexually harassed her and behaved in grossly inappropriate ways. And who was there to save him?
0: Yep.
2: Who was there to help him? Yep. It was Citizens United.
0: Which, you know, it's just an unbelievable story. When I first came to understand that some years ago and connected those dots, it's kind of remarkable to me even now that it is not better known that, you know, that they were the ones who helped him get over that finish line back when, yeah, you're right, this was not done where they would, you know, ads on TV supporting this issue or this candidate or so forth. Now it's commonplace, thanks to Clarence Thomas and, yes, Citizens United. A recent headline from your Grave Injustice newsletter, Lisa, quote, unitary executive theory is a John Roberts power play to aggrandize presidential power at our expense. This made-up theory has expanded presidential power in ways that have already allowed Donald Trump to commandeer America and our economy. Can you just very quickly explain that made-up theory and then explain to me how that theory, sort of centralizing power within the White House and its executive, the president, how that works well for Republicans, but then doesn't work as well for some reason when Democrats are in the White House.
2: Yes, this is a made-up theory. It appears nowhere in the Constitution. Those words do not appear anywhere.
0: It's right next to presidential immunity in the
2: Constitution.
0: Apparently, you didn't read that.
2: The invisible part of the Constitution.
0: Exactly, right.
2: Yes, yes, that part.
0: Yeah.
2: So this was a theory that was really invented during the Reagan administration. There are some, you know, precursor claims about this notion, but the frame of it was invented in the Reagan administration because they were trying to vastly expand presidential power. Ultimately, actually, that theory was disavowed by one of the top Reagan officials because it was determined to be really too extreme, but not extreme enough for John Roberts. We now know, and there's an early book about executive power from 2007, and I'm writing a piece about it right now, where John Roberts, when he was in the White House counsel's office after he got rewarded for his fight against the Voting Rights Act that he failed, got rewarded with a key post over at the White House counsel's office as associate White House counsel, he spent hundreds of hours trying to expand presidential power from the White House counsel's office, including specifically, he spent time attacking the Humphreys executor decision. That was at issue in this case, the unanimous precedent from 1935 by the Supreme Court that held that Congress could create independent agencies, that a president could not unilaterally fire the commissioners from those agencies without cause. And that opinion, that unanimous opinion, was on the books for nearly 100 years. John Roberts back then, there are memos in which he talks about, you know, derisively, this quote, independent agencies, and talks about how, you know, basically they should go further, but there's not the appetite to do so. So here again, you have this young man in his 20s who's given this extraordinary amount of power. He's arrogant. What does he actually know about how the world works? He's a very young person in a lot of ways, but he is so set in his ways. That, you know, fast forward again, here we are going from the mid-1980s into the year 2026. And there's John Roberts, you know, eagerly, you know, getting his chance to strike down the precedent that he didn't like way back then and to wield the judicial power to do so. Now, what does that mean? If you look at the Federal Trade Commission, you know, a lot of people don't follow it very closely. It was a really and is a really important part of the regulatory world for America. And that's because it was created to deal with big, huge corporations that want to gobble each other up or merge and concentrate power in ways that are, you know, hurt the interests of the American people. And so this is part of the longstanding commitment of the United States to having a so-called free market or a freer market by not having these sorts of combinations. And so what happened is this. In 2024, actually late 2023, the Heritage Foundation issued its Project 2025. And in it, it expressly calls for the president to attack this Humphreys executor precedent and assail it. So, of course, despite Donald Trump's claims that he had nothing to do with Project 2025, despite the evidence to the contrary, here he comes in and immediately after being sworn in as president, he begins to implement Project 2025, including attacking this idea of independent agencies. And so he fires Rebecca Slaughter, who was a commissioner on that FTC.
0: Right.
2: The FTC has only five commissioners. By statute, three of them are appointed by the president, the president's party, and two are appointed by the to be chosen by the not president's party. So in this instance, it would be three Republicans and two Democrats. Trump got two loyalists onto the FTC, two Republican loyalists, two Trump loyalists on, and then he fired the two Democratic commissioners.
0: Right.
2: So that since last March, the FTC has had only two loyalists to Donald Trump at the helm of the FTC. No Democrats are on that commission because of Donald Trump and because the Roberts Court refused to allow the lower courts to reinstate her based on 90 years of legal precedent that every other president, 10 other presidents basically, have followed. The Roberts Court said, no, we're going to just wait. We'll wait and decide this later, and she won't be on it.
0: Right. So they knew in advance. Otherwise, they would have said, we'll
2: go back on. Yeah.
0: Stay on while the case is being heard, while it's being, you know, so we do less irreparable harm. But no, they knew what they were going to do. And that, I mean, we've seen that in all of their, think all of their shadow docket rulings haven't pretty much all of them ended up mirroring what they eventually do anyway in the, in the official ruling.
2: Yeah, they're basically pre-reversing themselves while the lower courts are actually following the legal precedent of the Supreme Court and the Constitution and the statutes and the like. So in this instance, since last March, these two Trump loyalists have dismissed 3 dozen investigations into mergers and acquisitions. So basically, they have turned away investigations that were already underway to assess whether a particular merger would hurt the American people, would hurt the markets, et cetera. And this is happening in an environment in which Donald Trump is playing this game of choosing winners and losers based on whether they're loyal to him or they kiss his ring, yeah, or their executives come to his inauguration or give money to his inaugural committee or secretly fund the ballroom debacle or, you know, help support his business, what have you. This complete, extraordinary unfurling of corruption is happening, and some of it is specifically around mergers. FTC doesn't have the jurisdiction over all the mergers. FCC has some jurisdiction, some of the other agencies, mm-hmm, jurisdiction. And what we've seen Donald Trump do is put his fist down using his loyalists, his cronies like Brendan Carr, mm-hmm, at the FCC to allow mergers to go forward of huge mega communications companies, yeah, huge media companies, in ways that help him consolidate his power over those media companies, like the destruction of CBS News and 60 Minutes at the behest of Donald Trump and the billionaire family that is helping to fund Donald Trump.
0: All in violation of Congress, yes, and the way they set these things up purposely, yes, to avoid this sort of thing. And the Supreme Court came in, you know, just last week and said, nope, it's up to the president who he wants to have there, who he wants to have on these commissions. Congress be damned. But the question, and I got two that I want to hit here before I got to get to a break very quickly, Lisa, but isn't the court sort of painting itself into a corner? I mean, will they allow a Democratic president at this point to come in and fire, at this point now, every single one of Donald Trump's federal employees if he or she wants to? Or will the court suddenly discover yet another invisible provision somewhere in the Constitution, an exception to the unitary executive theory that, you know, only applies every 4 years or when there's a Democrat in the White House?
2: Well, you know, I mean, it on the one hand, if they were principled, then in theory, those same principles would apply to a Democratic president.
0: Right.
2: But look what actually happened in the last 4 years. You had John Roberts intervene on one of the signature campaign promises of Joe Biden to give student loan debt relief. It was a modest, very modest program. It, mm-hmm, was capped in terms of the income and the amount that could be forgiven. It was specifically under a statute that had been adopted to allow that sort of debt forgiveness in emergencies. We were in an emergency with COVID. People, mm-hmm, were out of work, et cetera. And this court came in with the invented major questions doctrine and said, oh, no, this emergency doesn't count. Only war type emergencies count. We're going to read the statute more narrowly than the words of the statute. And oh, by the way, this is something that only Congress could do. Congress could do this, but not a president unilaterally. Same thing they did with Barack Obama and the Clean Power Plan, the CPP. That was a modest environmental effort to try to mitigate climate change by having the utilities get more energy from solar and wind to try to wean us off of, you know, major dependence on fossil fuels. And the Supreme Court came in and said, oh, wait, Congress actually has to do that. The president can't actually have this regulation
0: because it's
2: about
0: something
2: carbon
0: we determine to be a major question.
2: Yeah.
0: And they are the sole deciders of that. This one, oh, well, you can do anything you want. It's not that. That's a major question. And only Congress.
2: So infuriating. It's so infuriating because look at almost everything Donald Trump has done. If these aren't major questions, can a president unilaterally tear down half of the White House? Can a president, you know, appoint some billionaire to some fake agency that doesn't even exist to fire people through the DOGE thing? Can a president just at every turn, Trump is engaged in what would otherwise, by any rational principle thing, meet the major questions
0: doctrine.
2: Major questions. Require congressional action. And this court has said, go ahead. We're going to overturn lower courts to let you do it faster.
0: Yep. Listen, I got to get to a break here, and I want to come back and ask you about, very quickly at this point, about reform and about Todd Blanche. But Lisa Graves, I want to thank you For the headline of one of your recent pieces on your Grave Injustice site and newsletter, and I'll quote it, "Stop calling John Roberts conservative while he recklessly wrecks our greatest historical gains." And I just want to say thank you. I have been banging that drum for years now, though I would expand it to both, you know, the other right-wing justices on the court, yeah, and the entirety of the Republican Party at this point.

0: of course, executive director of TrueNorthResearch.org, formerly of the DOJ and the U.S. Senate and everywhere else. She served everywhere. As I like to say, couldn't hold a job. Also the author of Without Precedent, How Chief Justice John Roberts and His Accomplices Rewrote the Constitution and Dismantled Our Rights. We're going to talk about Supreme Court reform. And yes, Todd Blanche, Donald Trump's personal criminal attorney, now nominated to be the permanent U.S. Attorney General. I'm Brad Friedman, and you are listening to the Bradcast.
1: 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And thanks.

0: Yeah, we'll get to the Justice Department part of all of this in just a moment. Welcome back to the Bradcast. Brad Friedman from bradblog.com. Lisa Graves is sticking with us. She is the author of the new book about John Roberts, titled Without Precedent. She also happens to be a former Deputy Assistant Attorney General at the DOJ. She served as a former Chief Counsel for Nominations in the U.S. Senate and a former Deputy Chief for the Article III Judges Division of the U.S. Court System. All right, Lisa Graves, thanks for sticking around with us. I want to hit two sort of key points here before we run out of time. With all of the everything that litany that we just ran through in the first part of the show, we probably could have done it, you know, two or three times as long. At this point, this entire court, well, for a start, I describe them as the corrupted U.S. Supreme Court. A, am I too far out on a ledge there in doing so? And B, if they are in fact corrupted and fully packed by a corrupted Republican Party, as I see it, is there any choice at this point but to reform the court so that it can be uncorrupted and unpacked somehow? And if so, how in brief would you like to see that happen?
1: Yes, this court has been captured. It is corrupted. It is using the judicial power to basically act like an arm of a political party and to advance an extreme agenda without the consent of the American people to roll back our rights and to basically invent whole new rules, basically for Republicans to aggrandize the presidential power, to give Trump even more power. There's no doubt that we have to reform this court. This court is out of control. It will continue to dismantle our rights until we stop it, until we put appropriate checks and balances on this court. And there are a lot of reform ideas. I'm actually very hopeful about where we are because more and more people are waking up to how destructive this court is, how it's behaving in such a non-judicial manner, not behaving like a fair court. And we can see that in the voting rights rulings and more. And so I think we're going to have a really robust debate and conversation about reforms. Could it be term limits? Could it be expanding the court? Could it be some rule where, you know, each president gets a certain number of justices? Or is there a mandatory retirement? Are there methods that we should pursue to limit the jurisdiction of the court as Article 3 of the Constitution expressly allows Congress to do? So if a court is destroying voting rights, which the Constitution expressly gives Congress the power to protect, then Congress should protect those voting rights by limiting the power of this court to dismantle them, to invent new doctrines in order to destroy this fundamental component of what it means to have a functioning and thriving democracy. There's obviously ethics reform that needs to happen. You can't have a situation where justices Clarence Thomas or Scalia or others in the past are taking these trips, you know, funded by these billionaires, where Sam Alito gets to hop on a private jet with Paul Singer, a guy that has a huge amount at stake before the Supreme Court, and just say, hey,

0: We were going in the same direction to the same resort for
1: Yes.
0: a vacation together,
1: Yes.
0: and I didn't have to disclose it. You know, this is not okay. We have a court that has been behaving in corrupt ways and also is claiming that it doesn't have to abide by congressional ethics rules, that the ethics rules in essence are not binding on it, that it can invent its own rules, including this ridiculous notion that Bill Rehnquist helped set forth, that there's a quote duty to sit even if you have a conflict. That's not true. No one wants judges to sit in order to get a resolution where they have a conflict of interest. They should not sit when they have a conflict of interest,
1: And
0: period.
1: the idea that the separation of powers, Congress cannot tell us what to do because that would be a separation of powers issue. Congress apparently cannot tell the executive branch what to do. Let the president fire anyone he wants, despite what the statute says. But when it comes to what Congress does and when they pass a law for campaign finance, well, we, the Supreme Court, we can tell them exactly
0: Yes.
1: what they can and cannot do. Boy, they get them coming and going there. Should, no matter what the reform, and you went through a bunch of good ones, and I know there's a lot of discussion about that going on now. It is encouraging to see, but should Democratic voters be demanding that at least candidates commit to some sort of reform for the high court even this year, even though no real reform can happen, I don't think, until at least 2029 at the earliest. But isn't now the time to start holding these candidates accountable to say, yes, if you are in Congress, when it becomes possible, will you commit to reform of the Supreme Court?
0: Well, I'll just say I'm not involved in the electoral politics or the ads and the like, but I will say anyone out there who cares about voting rights, who cares about addressing climate change, who cares about equality, you know, this court reform has to be something you are asking your representatives or potential representatives about, insisting that they take a stand on the side of liberty, on the side of having a check on the Supreme Court, no matter one's party or no party. This is a fundamental issue of freedom for the American people, for our and the future of our democracy. We have to have a build this momentum to reform this out of control court.
1: And because you have worn so many hats over the years, I only have more and more things to ask you about. As you were both at the DOJ, former Deputy Assistant Attorney General at Department of Justice, and on the Chief Counsel for Nominations in the U.S. Senate, those positions all sort of come together here for this question about Todd Blanche. This is sort of a separate but related-ish matter, I think, to what we've been talking about. The 1,200 former DOJ employees, both Republican and Democratic now, submitted a letter this week asking senators to reject the nomination of Donald Trump's personal criminal defense attorney, Todd Blanche, to become the permanent new U.S. Attorney General, charging that he has, quote, utterly failed to abide by his oath to protect and defend the Constitution and rule of law as the deputy AG, where he's serving now. And I guess now he's also the acting attorney general. Lise Graves, did you happen to sign that letter of 1,200 former employees?
0: I did, and proudly so. Yes.
1: Why?
0: Because there's no way that Todd Blanche should be confirmed to be the Attorney General of the United States. To have some, even in the role that he's in, he should have never been confirmed as Deputy Attorney General. He should not be acting. This is someone who, and I went back over his Senate questionnaire for the deputy position and also the questions for the record. And there are things that people don't realize about Todd Blanche besides what's obvious in his behavior in trying to protect Donald Trump from the Epstein files and his behavior in the sweet deal that Ghislaine Maxwell got for her move. Here's what people don't realize. One is not only was Todd Blanche a criminal defense attorney for Donald Trump, he was, and he, in his own words, he served as counsel to President Trump in an advising capacity in various other civil investigations between April 2025 and February 2025. He has not enumerated what those other civil investigations and cases are. Meanwhile, we know this Justice Department has been deployed to attack E. Jean Carroll, the woman who won that verdict against Donald Trump, and that there have been other civil suits, including Donald Trump's attack against the IRS for the leak that happened during his first term involving thousands of taxpayers, including him, where Todd Blanche settled that case by creating a slush fund that now supposedly has been taken down, but is still operating in reality by paying out money to Jan Sixers. And also that gave Trump supposedly, you know, on a piece of paper signed by Todd Blanche himself, gave Donald Trump immunity from any investigation or prosecution by the IRS or any other part of the federal government for, quote, forever, including himself, his companies, and his family. So, like, first of all, Blanche was not just his criminal defense attorney in the documents case or in the January 6th case. He was also defending him in civil investigations and cases. Second, what those documents reveal, what the QFR, the questions record reveal, is that here's what Blanche said. He said that between that period of 2023, April 2023 and February 2025, he said that he worked an average of 70 hours per week on matters for President Trump. So that's a 92-week period, which is, like, by math, over 6,000 hours for Trump. Mm-hmm. And then he walks into a job at the Justice Department where he's supposedly representing us. No, he is continuing to represent and act on behalf of Trump. And the last thing I'll say, and there's more to say about this, but, you know, let's just say he won't say how much Trump paid him, right? Yeah. The average billable rate for a partner at the firm he was previously at was between $1,200 and $2,000 an hour. But let's reduce it to like $1,000 an hour. You know, that would mean that Trump purportedly paid him millions and millions of dollars in that 92-week period, right? That's what that would be the claim. And yet somehow Todd Blanche bought a house near Mar-a-Lago. It was a $1 to $5 million house. And he took out a 30-year mortgage with an 8.5% interest rate. Now, I don't know about you, but if I was getting millions of dollars for working 70 hours a week for this big client, I don't know that I'd be taking out a high interest rate 30-year mortgage on my home. But you know what happened next is that Todd Blanche got rewarded with the you know, penultimate job as Deputy Attorney General. So how much did Donald Trump pay him? And how much is the office that he now holds a reward for the work that he was doing and he seems to continue doing, not as acting Attorney General with a capital A, but as acting like Donald Trump's attorney with a lowercase a?
1: I think he is. I think the Bar Association is going to have to look at this because I think he is still Donald Trump's lawyer, like legally and officially, on Donald Trump's personal cases in several of them. So that seems like it's going to have to be sorted out. I've got about 30 seconds. I got to get out, Lisa. But you worked on the Senate Nominations Committee. What effect would you expect a letter like this to have from 1,200, you know, former DOJ officials, you know, working over, what is it, 14 different administrations, Democratic and Republican, et cetera? What effect would you expect a letter like that to have on the confirmation process at this point for Todd Blanche?
0: Well, it's unprecedented to see this kind of rebuke of someone being nominated for this post. I was on the Senate Judiciary Committee as the chief counsel for nominations. We've never seen anything like this. And that's because we've never seen anything like this sort of conflict of interest that Todd Blanche represents. We cannot have the Senate confirm him. Right now, it looks like it's in the hands of Tom Tillis, in part, the outgoing senator from North Carolina. Mm-hmm. If you have friends in North Carolina, I think you should light up the phones.
1: And I think Tom Tillis may not feel like doing many favors for Donald Trump at this point. So maybe that's an encouraging sign to leave this with. Lisa Graves, executive director of TrueNorthResearch.org. You can find and read and subscribe to her newsletter at GraveInjustice.news. Her new book is Without Precedent, How Chief Justice Roberts and His Accomplices Rewrote the Constitution and Dismantled Our Rights. And sadly, I suspect that story will continue. We will talk about it more in the future, hopefully soon, with Lisa Graves. Lisa, always a delight speaking with you. I look forward to the next time. Oh, and also you can find her on The Blue Skies at The Lisa Graves. Thanks,
0: Thank
1: Lisa.
0: You. Thanks, Brad. Thanks for having me on. Thanks, everyone, for listening.
1: You bet. I could speak to Lisa for 3 hours. Can you tell? 6 hours. I don't know if anybody would want to hear it, but I could do it.
2: Yes, she knows so much. She is just such a font of knowledge and institutional memory that many people don't know about.
1: And she has worked everywhere. So she knows, you know, the DOJ,
2: classic
1: Senate.
2: Underachiever.
1: Exactly.
2: Yeah, and it's just, it's always gobsmacking to recognize how many decades the Republican Party and Chief Justice John Roberts have been working for decades on a very, very long-term strategy to dismantle the administrative state, to dismantle voting rights. Yep. Anything that might rein in corporate power.
1: Say what you want about the Republicans. They play the long game.
2: Yes, and it will require the same
1: for
2: to
1: decades.
2: Reform.
1: Yes, it will.
2: It requires an equally long-term strategy to reform.
1: And
2: the court.
1: I think people on the left, if they don't get what they want right away, they get angry and want to walk away. Understandably, that said, take a look at what happened on the right. Take a look at that, the way that they go on for years, for decades, until they get what they want. And now they got a whole lot of what they want. What you going to do about it? All right, we got to get out. Thanks again to Lisa Graves. Thanks to all of you for spending a portion of your day or night with us. Thanks to our producer, of course, Desi Doyen. Mm-hmm. 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And on the social medias, you'll find me at The Brad Blog. See you there until we see you here. Hopefully tomorrow. I'm Brad Friedman. Good luck, world.

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0: KGRA. In the morning. Now, here's David Waldman.
2: Hey, good morning, everybody. How you doing? It is Wednesday, July 8th, 2026, and, well, it's time to do this all over again, except this time with Greg Dworkin. So that's good news. Yesterday, we were without, and as normal, Tuesday is, it's the day off. Catch up with all sorts of chores around the house, maybe, who knows, refill the generator. Some stormy weather still affecting things, I guess, up in the Northeast. I don't know whether the storms are over, but I'm seeing stories about floods. And I saw my brother Mark sent me a story that I then saw on the Weather Channel. So I know it's true that the roof of the local, what, BJ's Wholesale Club in New Jersey that collapsed. And yeah, we've mostly escaped that kind of weather here, except for La Plata, Maryland, which gets all of it. It's a magnet for tornadoes and derecho storms and microbursts of all sorts. I don't know exactly why that's happening, but it's true and happening there. But we'll catch up with a lot of things and a lot of big stories sort of developing in the background. And I guess a shift of focus away from the micromanagement of the redecoration of Washington, D.C., now that July 4th is over. Trump sees no reason to do this, I guess, except his own personal glory. He still, I guess, intends to build this arch, although it was roundly panned when he put the mock-up scale model. It was supposed to be a scale model of the proposed arch out on the National Mall for everybody to see during the Great American State Fair, which I guess continues through Friday. And the weather being cooler, but a little rainier, maybe there'll be a few more visitors. But I think everybody kind of figured it packed up for July 4th. Not so. It's got an extra week. And all right. So like less attention to getting the reflecting pool ready for July 4th because July 4th is past. Even demented Donald Trump understands that, I think. There was lots of explosions. That means fireworks. Time now to start making explosions happen in Iran again. The so-called ceasefire, which you can't even say it with a straight face, is off again. Exchange of fire, which we were no longer ceasing, I guess. And amazing, really, that the Iranian World Cup team was able to come and participate and mostly do so peacefully without threat. They were booted out of the country every night, which is a little bit ridiculous. But I guess we should take it as a good sign that they didn't decide, Trump didn't decide to try to hold them hostage or anything. Although sometimes it's the case that a team like that, there are a number of members in the team who, you know, please, you know, don't make me go back. But I don't know how it was on that team. Anyway, that contest continues, and everyone's eyes will be on that again shortly in a few days, and play resumes in the quarterfinals, I suppose. But yeah, lots of other things in motion. Big, larger, 50,000-foot style stories breaking in the big investigative papers. We'll try and catch up on some of those things. And then stuff is it's happening all over the place. I spoke with Greg earlier, and he's standing by with a number of updates, some of which I don't know what the hell is going on. It's happening in another country. Therefore, appropriate, I guess, that we use the imperial fanfare again. I don't know. It's kind of like what you think of when you enter the scene in a fairy tale, in which most people appear to have British accents. Not really sure how that happened. Most fairy tales actually Germanic. But hey, what are you going to do? If they did them in German, we wouldn't understand them. Good morning, Greg. How are you? And please pass the butter, which I can't believe it isn't that.
3: Yeah, well, you know, it's more interesting in German.
2: Yeah.
3: Even
2: right.
3: When I don't understand it, original. It just, yeah.
2: Right, sure. So, all right, well, translating it into English, I don't know what's going on. Although it has been a day, as people could just leave it there. It's been a day, hasn't it? And you weren't here yesterday, and yesterday everybody had to talk about Graham Plattner. I don't know if you have things to add to that or not, or
3: well,
2: do you want
3: to
2: hold
3: maybe
2: on to those?
3: A little bit. But I'll do that in the second segment, I think.
2: All right. You have informed me that there's a preferred first segment. And
3: there is. There's a bunch of stuff which I think is interesting. Let me start with Jordan Weissman, who tweeted, the World Cup match, Knicks game 3, the reflecting pool, the state fair. Absolutely everything Trump touches somehow turns to shit these days.
2: Yeah.
3: Even a decade into the era, it's kind of remarkable. They left out the time he supported the U.S. Ryder Cup and went to see them. And the team fell apart and everybody made fun of him. They're making fun of – the athletes are making fun of his YMCA dancing. I mean, he's just a laughingstock. So that's
2: the
3: background.
2: The rotten, stinking Belgians. Actually, very funny. Yeah, they did it again in the locker room, apparently. But yeah, after winning the World Cup game, they did it as a goal celebration dance, and then in the locker room doing the Trump, fist pump double. I don't even know what to tell. You know the dance. You know the dance he does.
3: Yeah.
2: YMCA. Yeah. All right.
3: Well, so I'm going to talk a little bit about something somewhat obscure.
2: Yes.
3: Perhaps something you haven't come across recently. And that would be the position of bailiff of the Chiltern Hundreds and of the Manor of Northstead over in England.
2: Oh, yes. We don't have that.
3: Yeah. We don't have bailiffs of that sense. We have court bailiffs, but we don't have the particular crown position of bailiff of the Chiltern Hundreds and of the Manor of Northstead.
2: Yeah.
3: Why is that
2: this.
3: Relevant, you might ask?
2: I don't know
3: why you would ask that. It's such a fascinating name in and of itself.
2: Yeah.
3: Well, here's the thing. There's a rotten fellow.
2: Yes.
3: Named Nigel Farage.
2: Right. Boo.
3: He's head of the Reform Party, Reform UK. He was all in on Brexit, which was a terrible mistake. But the racist faction in Great Britain wants to vote for him and have at least enough in his home constituency that he is now a member of parliament. But there's a problem.
2: Other than that?
3: He's a crook.
2: Yes. So we now find out. I think we expected that.
3: The Guardian reports a report to National Crime Agency, that would be like the FBI, of £5 million Farage gift is deeply serious. Labour Party chair says Reform UK leader must cooperate with authorities instead of trying to distract public with a by-election. I'll get to that. But there's a £5 million gift to Nigel Farage by a cryptocurrency billionaire reported by bankers concerned it may have been laundered money and has been described as astonishing and deeply serious. In other words, the guy is a crook and taking bribes, laundered money bribes.
2: All right. I wonder where he got that idea.
3: Yeah. Responding to the Guardian story, Anna Turley, chair of the Labour Party, called on Farage to come clean, cooperate. This is an astonishing and deeply serious allegation. The circumstances surrounding Farage's secret $5 million gift absolutely stink. Farage is engulfed in a major sleaze scandal, and his attempt to distract won't wash with the public. He's desperately flailing and can't get his story straight, and working people will conclude he's just in it for himself. So they're piling on. He's
2: Blimey.
3: In trouble.
2: Yes.
3: Farage responds by saying, okay, what I'm going to do is I'm going to step down and stand for election in an immediately flash election, a by-election, in his Clacton constituency, and let the constituency vote on absolving me of any issues, because obviously I'm the person they want.
2: Suspect.
3: In order for
2: in
3: him
2: general.
3: To do that, he has to quit as the member of parliament for Clacton.
2: Yeah. Now, to me, that makes straightforward sense as an American.
3: But he can't.
2: And this is where it goes off the
3: rails. This
2: is
3: where it gets interesting.
2: It goes off the British rails.
3: Yeah. So you go back to British history.
2: I say.
3: A resolution passed by the House on 2 March 1624 prohibits MPs from resigning their seats. It states simply that a man, after he is duly chosen, because in those days it was men, cannot relinquish.
2: Can't.
3: Now,
2: how
3: in those
2: out?
3: Days, serving in Parliament was often regarded as an obligation to be accepted only reluctantly, rather than as an honor to be eagerly sought. This is from a fact sheet the government put out.
2: That's interesting.
3: Voluntary relinquishment of a seat was not therefore something to be encouraged, and it was also the case that before the 16th century, it was very rare for a Parliament to sit for longer than a few weeks. You didn't need to resign.
2: All right.
3: So they really didn't have a mechanism for it, but they came up with one in later years.
4: Okay.
3: So by 1680, you know, 50 years later, they said, you know, we need to have some sort of way of doing this. One way in which a member might be able to vacate his seat was by accepting a paid office of the crown.
4: Oh.
3: That's because it's assumed that a member of parliament who is there to basically watch the crown and make sure they're on the up and up, but a member receiving a salary from the crown couldn't be expected to scrutinize the crown. Therefore, you're automatically expelled if you take such a position.
4: Okay, that's got a parallel sort of for us.
3: No member of this house shall accept any office or place of profit from the crown without the leave of this house or any promise of such office or place of profit during such time as he shall continue a member of this house. All offenders herein shall be expelled.
4: Okay.
3: Okay. And therefore, a member wishing to resign has to go through the process of applying for a paid office of the crown, which automatically disqualifies the member. And there are only two such offices, the crown steward and the bailiff of the Chiltern Hundreds and of the Manor of Northstead, both of which I believe are appointed by the Chancellor of the Exchequer.
4: Okay.
3: So if Farage wants to stand, he's got to apply to the Chancellor of the Exchequer to be appointed bailiff of the Chiltern Hundreds and of the Manor of the Northstead. Crown steward is too high a position. A scoundrel and rogue would never get that. So
4: I see.
3: It's bailiff of the Chiltern Hundreds and of the Manor of Northstead.
4: No one knows.
3: Now,
4: probably nothing now, but okay.
3: We're not done with process because, like, what is politics
4: why
3: without
4: would you
3: process?
4: End there? Yeah.
3: The Chancellor of the Exchequer is not obligated to make such an appointment.
4: Okay, yeah,
3: they can
4: sure.
3: refuse. If they refuse, then Nigel Farage stays in Parliament. If he stays in Parliament,
4: that's not good either.
3: Then Parliament gets to investigate him and turn up all his dirty laundry and make it public.
4: But that is good. Yeah, right. Okay, the story does have twists and turns. Oh, he can't stay in Parliament. Oh, good. But if he does, then he'll be investigated. Oh, that's good too.
3: But what if the Chancellor of the Exchequer does appoint him? Then he gets to step down. Then he gets to have his by-election. But with a twist.
4: Oh, all right.
3: The every other party, including Renew or Renewal or whatever the Rump Reform Group is called, their rival on the right, the Lib Dems, the Greens, the Tories, and Labour, and really, you run out of parties, have all said they will not participate in any kind of sham by-election. Farage can run by himself. He'll be reelected. Let him be reelected. Then he's back in Parliament right where we started, and Parliament is going to investigate him.
4: Okay.
3: So Farage can't get out of this. It's just a question of which direction do you want to go before it's time to investigate you.
4: I see. That's odd. I felt like the British had more options when you're talking about crown positions and going way back to the 1600s. What about chopping his head off?
3: I don't know if you could do that just yet.
4: No?
3: I think you had to convict him of some crimes.
4: What was he going to do, declare independence?
3: I don't know. Why don't you just lock him in the Tower of London?
4: Yeah. What happened to that? I thought that was the whole reason you can do it arbitrarily.
3: Lock him up with the two princes. You know,
4: all right. Well, obviously they don't do that anymore. And they're like, you know, law-abiding, law and order, Western civilization now. They weren't then.
3: Now, I can't think of contemporaneous examples in the U.S.
4: Yeah.
3: Maybe there are some. George Santos, Blake Farenthold. I mean, there are certain figures.
4: We allow them to resign.
3: Well, that's the thing. But what I'm saying is they did bad stuff.
4: Wild. Yeah.
3: And generally what happens is the process in the House would be, okay, this sounds really bad. Let's give it to the Ethics Committee.
4: Yeah.
3: And once the Ethics Committee determines something, goes back to the House, and the House, I don't know what the proper term is as a whole, can decide whether or not to kick them out or censure them or make them stand in the well and listen to lectures and stuff.
4: Censures, reprimands, and then expulsion.
3: But if they step down, which they can do in the United States, usually what happens is Ethics Committee stops investigating because it's no longer relevant. They only look at sitting members. I think their terms are you could look at something if it's like really bad, like murder or some other thing in the public interest, but generally they don't.
4: Yeah, okay.
3: So you're threatened with a bad report from ethics and then either censure or expulsion. And typically the weight of this makes you resign. Your party pushes you out. And that's what happens. So on the British side, it's sort of similar, but not exactly similar, because process is process. And unfortunately, we don't have something as sweet and keen as the bailiff of the Chiltern Hundreds and of the Manor of Norstead with a 400-year history.
4: Well, it's always interesting to hear, you know, the name for a British office of any kind is usually pretty funny. Even the constituency names.
3: Yeah, and I'd like to see how they dress. What's the formal dress for Lord
4: I'm
3: Mayor?
4: I'm kind of curious. Now I want to go and look at what is the bailiff, what is a hundred?
3: What are their duties?
4: Yeah.
3: How often do they have to go hunting? You know,
4: I think hundreds has come up a couple of times, and it had to do, I guess, I don't know, with the size of the land grant that later becomes a constituency, and ridings, and hundreds, and they got all sorts of things.
3: I believe the position is currently vacant, just, you know.
4: Yeah, okay.
3: Things.
4: Yeah, I mean, they don't have a legitimate, normal, clean hands guy in there taking care of that hundreds, whatever it is.
3: Yeah, anyway, so despite the process, or in addition to the process, the fascinating thing is how much in trouble Nigel Farage is.
4: That's the good news. That's the part we can, you know, we can all walk away with that and understand that. The British thing is, it is pretty weird. The British, I don't know, I know like two things that they do, and they both involve promoting, you know, ostensibly promoting people that they want to kick out, which I think is hilarious. But I guess that's a Britishism in a way, right? Like, well, we don't, ride them out of town on a rail. We promote them to something that everybody knows is a wink, wink, you're getting kicked out. So, yeah, taking a crown position, or when an established, a longtime politician in the House of Commons is kind of has run their course and they're looking to retire them and get them out of the way for new leadership. I recall them telling me that was being called being kicked upstairs. And they make you a lifetime peer and put you in the House of Lords and park you there where you can't do any damage.
3: Mm.
4: That's just an interesting thing too. Very, I don't know. It seems very British to, you know, to somehow the old, weird artificial dignity, like we don't kick people out and tell them they're bad. We just tell them they're good in a different way and put them over here for a little while. Interesting. Well, I don't know. I would say it couldn't happen to a nicer guy, but one, it might not happen, and two, I don't know what I prefer. Do I prefer that he get returned to, this is his plan to stand for by-election and get
3: That's
4: investigated again? He's a
3: That's
4: smart guy,
3: you know. Look over there, you know,
4: but only briefly.
3: I'm happy that anything that keeps his scandalous behavior in the news, I think is great.
4: Yeah. All right. Wild.
3: Only helps Andy Burnham and Labor. So there's that.
4: Okay.
3: In the U.S., this is not a ongoing scandal so much as an ongoing situation.
4: Yes.
3: But I want to remind you of a case. And if you ask me what year, I would have to say from 1998 to 2005. And the name is Terri Schiavo.
4: Yes. Okay. Sure.
3: As what? Per Wikipedia, a woman in an irreversible permanent vegetative state, Schiavo's husband and legal guardian argued Schiavo would not have wanted prolonged artificial life and petitioned the court to remove her feeding tube. Her family objected. There was a big battle about that.
4: Yeah,
3: there were 14 appeals, numerous legal motions. George W. Bush got involved. Jeb Bush got involved. He was governor of Florida at the time, where she lived. And eventually her feeding tube was removed, and eventually she died.
4: Yes.
3: And that was in 2005, when the case had started in 1998. And the point is that the Republican Party has a history, ghoulish, kind of morally indefensible, of using brain-dead people as pawns.
4: Yes.
3: There was that case from North Korea.
4: Or I think, yeah.
3: No, or, where they brought somebody back.
4: Oh, yeah. And, Otto Warmbier.
3: Yeah.
4: How do I
3: so,
4: remember that?
3: I mean,
4: his name's Warmbier, that's how.
3: The fact that something like this would be suggested is not without precedent. But it turns out about a month ago, medics and emergency first responders went to Mitch McConnell's house in Washington, D.C. for a cardiac arrest.
4: His.
3: And CPR was administered to somebody in that house.
4: So, oh, somebody, yeah.
3: And as it turns out, Mitch McConnell is in the hospital and hasn't been seen in a month.
4: Yeah, he was that guy. As
3: now,
4: it turns
3: Laura,
4: out,
3: well, looks like he was that guy. Nobody has said otherwise.
4: Oh, right.
3: Laura Loomer and other white right-wing nutjobs are claiming that McConnell is brain dead.
4: For real?
3: For real?
4: Yeah. Okay.
3: We don't know his status. We do know that some of the lying Republicans, like Scott Jennings, claim to have spoken to him and says he's continuing to work with the delegation. Now, you may remember another guy from Kentucky, Thomas Massie, who recently lost his primary because Bush weighed in.
4: Right.
3: So Massie posted yesterday, "I spoke to McConnell for about 20 minutes this morning," he wrote. "He said we should end the war with Iran, quit giving aid to Israel, stop spying on Americans without a warrant, and he's really sorry about how my primary turned out." There's like a dozen of these, "I spoke to Mitch McConnell this morning" things.
4: Yeah.
3: Perhaps it should have been, "I spoke at Mitch McConnell." I'm not really sure McConnell responded. But I'm just saying there's a whole lot of stuff floating around there about his situation. Thune claims he spoke to him. Scott Jennings claims he spoke to him. We don't know.
4: Jennings.
3: It's just like the Tom Kane situation where Kane disappeared for months and then came back and said it was due to depression.
4: Yeah.
3: But during the time, there was a blackout about what was going on. There's a blackout about Mitch McConnell's health.
4: There's no cameras.
3: And the thing that sparks all of these claims and conspiracy theory and supposition and speculation about McConnell's current position and current situation is that the Republican Party does have a history of making political artifacts out of people like they did with Terry Schiavo. So it's like not beyond the pale. And of course, also there's this thing in Kentucky. The current governor of Kentucky, Andy Beshear, is a Democrat.
4: Yes.
3: So GOP did what GOP does. As soon as Beshear became governor, they changed the rules about succession for Senate just to make sure that Andy Beshear can't appoint a Democrat.
4: Right, of course not.
3: I think that happened just recently, just a year or two ago. So what happens is that if McConnell is ineligible and has to resign prior to August 3rd, there's a special election.
4: All right.
3: But if he vacates the office after August 3rd, then it's close enough to November so that nothing would be done until November.
4: I see. So,
3: either way, it looks like for a while, unless he fesses up to his condition and quits, or becomes a bailiff of the Chiltern Hundreds.
4: Yeah, can you do that?
3: Then Kentucky's going to be without a senator until November. Until January, I guess, right?
4: They don't have many senators as it is. Yeah, I guess so. Right. No one would be sworn in until
3: July.
4: Yeah, unless you
3: have, about 6 months, half of the year, they won't have a senator, which limits a little bit more about what the GOP can and can't do.
4: That's true. Losing the vote.
3: I mean, that's why I'm bringing all this stuff up. I don't know what his condition is. I'm not Bill Frist. I can't, diagnose this from a distance.
4: You could if you wanted to. It would be irresponsible not to in some quarters.
3: Right.
4: Is there anything that says, I'm kind of actually actively curious about the England thing, anything that says, any rules that it has to be an English person? I mean, you could have them. It won't help you any, but...
3: As a member of parliament?
4: Like, as a bailiff of the Chiltern Hundreds.
3: Oh, I don't know.
4: You could take them. I mean, it doesn't do you any good, but I assume we'd expel them? I don't know. Maybe we wouldn't. I don't know. It takes 2/3 vote. No, they can't kick him while he's down. Why? Not down. He's the bailiff of the Chiltern Hundreds. Chiltern? Chiltern. How do they say Chiltern? I don't know. They don't pronounce anything right there.
3: They also tend to use an extra U in a lot of their words.
4: Right. True. We should just do that back to them.
3: So you can't
4: Manor, O-U-R. Manor of Northstead. That's a kind of a bizarre thing, though, as I'm thinking about it. You can't be a member of parliament and an office of the crown. But at the same time, I mean, I guess they're not offices of the crown, but, you know, they have a whole other
3: just so you know, by the way,
4: house of parliament. That's all, you know, peers. Like, that's
3: if you are bailiff of the Chiltern Hundreds and the Manor of Norstead, it's a historical sinecure. It has no actual salary, no actual work, and no actual responsibilities.
4: That
3: it sounds like a job
4: good.
3: For me.
4: Yeah, right. I might. The salary would be helpful, and you might be able to get more people to take it, and then thereby leave Commons or leave the Parliament. Well, all right. It's very. You can't reward that kind of behavior, I suppose.
3: Oh, but here's another one. Hmm. If two MPs want to resign at the same time, the second MP is appointed to the equivalent office of the Crown Steward.
4: Yeah, right. You mentioned another one, but isn't that one that they try not to use that one for?
3: They try not to use that one.
4: Rotten apples.
3: Yeah.
4: What does the Crown Steward do? Do we know about that?
3: Yeah, I'll look
4: that up
3: nothing.
4: In the break.
3: Tenure lasts until another resigning MP is appointed to the same title. That's how you leave. You can't, because you can't resign in the UK.
4: I guess not. Well, they need to create another position in case they run into three. You can become a senior senator from Kentucky, USA.
3: Yeah.
4: It's vacant.
3: I mean, you know. If Mickey Mantle were an Englishman, they would have made him play for the Yankees until he was 93. You can't quit.
4: It is a bizarre thing, and you know, I love the names, and I don't know. Okay, it's interesting that they keep a position open. If you're so bad that they have to get rid of you in Parliament, you can work for the Crown, but I won't pay you. I guess that makes a certain amount of sense in the end, and they just left it that way. So that's been in place since the 1600s. That's quite a while. All right. Well, I am gonna look up to see if anyone can find out what the Crown Steward does when we come back. I don't know whether I'll tell you, but there's probably other news we want to discuss. Hang on, we'll be back in two.
5: Hi, everybody. This is Scott Anderson, your summary guy. Were you looking forward to an egalitarian democracy free of bigotry, misogyny, racism, and greed, where people of different appearances, belief, and heritage had a right to live without fear, and everyone could expect a basic level of health, stability, and safety throughout their life? Well, too bad. The plain fact is that we're heading in the wrong direction. And where we once had a voice in such things, increasingly we don't. Not exactly the kind of news I wanted to share, but there it is. However, if you're looking to join people who understand today's issues and can intelligently address the reality of today from your point of view, you can join us at KGRO in the Morning. As you know, there aren't many of us out there, at least compared to them. 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Those contributions keep this show on the air and us together. 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The temporary loss of the presidency, we hope. 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Face it, we are pretty much all that we have left. Remember, we couldn't do it without you, and you shouldn't do it without us. We're in this together, so thanks.
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4: All right, welcome back, everyone, to the KGRO in the Morning Show here on Netroots Radio. We continue... investigated a little bit about these weird names that they use for it's essentially, I think maybe that's the best way to think of it, is the Phantom Zone for misbehaving members of Parliament who absolutely just have to be, you got to be rid of them, I guess. But also some people who are resigning for more normal reasons, I guess, occasionally accept those roles and move out. And that they've rarely, there is a procedure where they'll just let you go if you're, you know, terminally ill or something like that. And there have been a couple of periods in English history where, you know, a significant portion of Parliament might in fact be terminally ill.
3: Well, you know, dying will get you off the hook.
4: Right. That always, I mean, they can't refuse you that, but it's while you're waiting is the question.
3: And so I guess if
4: you have the Black Plague, like, okay.
3: Yeah.
4: You can
3: if the Democrats take both houses and the presidency, it occurs to me that perhaps what the real reform for the Supreme Court needed would be the U.S.'s equivalent of the bailiff of the Chiltern Hundreds.
4: Yeah.
3: So you could park people bailiff like of the Clarence Supreme Thomas Court. There.
4: Right. That's true, too. You can reorganize those courts and just say each, go back to the old circuit riding days and create a circuit in the Arctic Circle,
3: Yeah.
4: Thomas,
3: yeah. And
4: you
3: must do your circuit by horse.
4: Right. Yeah.
3: So, no sleds.
4: Yeah. Very Game of Thrones looking that would be,
3: Anyway. So the political situation right now, just to give you an idea, this is a so-called exclusive for Axios. Republicans juice spending to protect Senate red wall. They're worried about Iowa and Ohio, as they should be, because the U.S. has pretty good candidates there. And again, all the polls say close races. I wouldn't pay too much attention to them until after Labor Day, but that's what it is. I will tell you some polls that get your attention, even though you shouldn't pay any attention to polls until after Labor Day. This is one that's out right now.
4: All right.
3: One of two I'm going to tell you about. One is the House Majority PAC in New York 17. That's Mike Lawler's district.
4: Yeah.
3: Who is a both sides of his mouth jerk.
4: Oh.
3: And he's running against Kate Conley. And this was of interest because you may recall when we covered the New York primaries, this was a situation where a normie Dem wins in a swing district as opposed to DSA Dems winning in very blue districts in New York City and elsewhere.
4: Yeah, right.
3: Kate Conley, according to this House Majority PAC poll, that's a Democratic shop, Kate Conley, 51, Mike Lawler, 45. Lawler favorable, 39. Lawler unfavorable, 55. His district thinks he's an asshole, just like we do, just so you know.
4: Okay.
3: Trump favorability, 38. Best. Trump unfavorable, 60. The reason Lawler's favorable is 39 is because Trump's is 38. I mean, the Democrats are going to tie them together, and Lawler's going to try to run as a bipartisan independent, and the Democrats are not having any of it.
4: Hmm. Okay.
3: That's one. Okay. The other is from Michigan. Since Mallory McMorrow stepped out, first new poll, Abdul El Sayed and Representative Haley Stevens are the contenders in the Democratic side, with McMorrow still listed on the ballot. This is from Politico Playbook. El Sayed leads by 3 points. Head-to-head, Stevens is up by one.
4: Oh. Hmm.
3: Voters see the congresswoman as slightly more electable. And then there was a big debate last night. Haley Stevens seized on Israeli Prime Minister Benjamin Netanyahu's criticism of her to put some distance between her campaign and its unpopular AIPAC support. We'll see how it goes. She was pretty aggressive in the debate. That's important because Democrats, as you know, want to fight her.
4: Right. That's, you're not supposed to fight with like the Democrats, but okay.
3: Every single Democratic candidate has a little asterisk, and the bottom asterisk says Democrats want to fight her.
4: Hmm.
3: So... you know, you can't be George H.W. Bush, I care, to try to show compassion when you're running against the Bill Clinton, who's actually good at it. So Haley Stevens has her work cut out, but that's where it is. And again, that is a primary that's coming up in August, first week in August, I think August 4th.
4: Okay. Right after Mitch McConnell dies.
3: Yeah, something like that. So it's all about the same.
4: Okay.
3: So I think that was of interest. Here's something else, which I think is not directly, politics polls and such, but indirectly really fascinating. This is a piece from John Harris in Politico magazine.
4: Mm-hmm.
3: And it turns out today, Rahm Emanuel.
4: Gasp.
3: Hold your contempt.
4: Right. I'm gasping. Contempt. Yes.
3: Rahm Emanuel is going to be at Tel Aviv University in Israel to give a major speech on American politics and its relationship to Israel. Now, it's true that you may not like Rahm Emanuel, and it's true that you may get vague vibes of Rahm Emanuel trying to set himself up to be a candidate for president in 2028, which is why he gives speeches like this and makes himself very visible. But I think the less important point is that, and the more important point is what he chooses to outline as policy and a direction that he, in his center-right space in the Democratic Party, thinks the party should go. A preview of Rahm Emanuel's remarks show the era of absolute U.S. support for Israel's government is over. He's delivering a speech designed to be a thunderclap. The combination of message and messenger should produce a loud echo. The message is that the war in Gaza and shifts in American and world opinion, again, think Michigan primary, have converged with seismic consequences. Decades in which U.S. policymakers would often fret about Israel choices and behavior but regard support for the government as absolute and unshakable are at an end. Emanuel plans to say Israelis should regard U.S. support as expressly contingent on reviving a serious commitment to Palestinian sovereignty, rejecting dreams of asserting dominion beyond official borders in pursuit of greater Israel, on abandoning a security strategy that emphasizes brutally effective military force with no attention or scant attention to diplomacy, or what next? U.S. administrations of both parties have spent too long averting our eyes, he is going to say. Again, I think it's important because of where the message is, who the messenger is. He and Netanyahu hate each other. Netanyahu called him a self-hating Jew. And Rahm Emanuel has plenty of bad things to say about Netanyahu.
4: All right. I mean, maybe he should call him that too. You're a self-hating Jew. Oh, yeah. So are you. I don't know. Well, if that, is that impactful there, I guess?
3: I guess. You know, it was a funny thing. I saw a poll I don't have in front of me right now about... Oh, there it is. Latest poll from AP NORC among Jewish adults in the U.S. Zora Mamdani, 44% favorable, 39% unfavorable. That's a plus 5.
4: Yeah, all right.
3: Benjamin Netanyahu, 32% favorable, 59% unfavorable. It's a minus 27.
4: Well, most American adult Jews obviously are anti-Semitic.
3: And self-hating.
4: Yes, that's the reason they're so self-hating. Yeah. All right. I mean, what can I tell you? That's interesting. And there may be a use for Rahm Emanuel yet. I wouldn't elect him president at this point.
3: Now, Haley Stephens' problem in the Michigan primary.
4: And
3: there is, you know, an Arabic constituency in Michigan.
4: I heard there. Yeah.
3: Is that in an earlier phase of her career, she tied herself strongly to strong supporter of Israel and AIPAC. She's trying to distance herself a little bit now.
4: Yeah.
3: She doesn't have Mallory McMorrow's problem of saying that I'm not really thrilled about Michigan. She doesn't have Mallory McMorrow's problem of trying to jump from the state Senate to the U.S. Senate. She is a sitting congressperson.
4: That's right.
3: But again, in this particular environment, which I think is certainly symbolized by what Rahm Emanuel is saying, again, center-right part of the party is there. And that's because, on the whole, the party is there. So you have Abdul El-Sayed on the one hand, who doesn't have to justify his position because the party's caught up with him, and Haley Stephens, who does, but Haley Stephens is still seen by Democratic constituents, if you believe the polls, as slightly more electable, even though polls head-to-head are essentially the same.
4: Well,
3: I mean,
4: okay.
3: She, Haley Stephens, and Sayed, El-Sayed, both lead whatever the generic mic is running in somebody or other.
4: Where? I'll see if I can remember who. But there's always a generic mic.
3: Mike Collins is in Georgia, so this is the other mic. But they're both leading by like a point or two. It's going to be a close race. We always knew that. It's an open seat. But just fascinating dynamics that are playing out, and the Democratic Party is having those same dynamics play out writ large in a lot of different places.
4: Okay. Yeah, this is very interesting. I guess Rahm Emanuel now providing he'll go out there and provide the permission structure.
3: He'll be a sounding board, right?
4: Yeah.
3: Permission structure to say, yeah, it's okay to be critical of Israel.
4: Yeah.
3: You better figure out how. I'm going to give you a roadmap as to how you can do that. Don't go ahead, steal my stuff. Don't vote for me, but steal my stuff.
4: Yeah, that's what I would say. He would say if I could control him, right? Yeah. Don't vote for me, but accept this permission to criticize. Interesting. This just in, back over the pond. We're going to have to learn. Apparently, this whole by-election that Farage would like to have.

0: Do you? All right.
1: Yeah,
0: I
1: he's
0: was
1: been around.
0: watching this and I saw people talking about it and Bin Face should blah blah blah. And then I was like, is this a nickname? They call somebody Bin Face? Is there somebody's whose actual surname, unfortunately, is in fact Bin Face or something that I'm reading wrong? No. Okay. So it's a guy who wears a garbage can on his head, looking like, dresses a little bit like a superhero. Count Bin Face, the only candidate brave enough to take on Farage. I guess he actually, is he from that constituency, or does it not matter? If you're wearing a garbage can on your head, you can run anywhere.
1: I don't know.
0: I guess I'll follow it because there's a guy with a garbage can on his head and you can't look away. All right, but back to Rahm Emanuel, where I guess we're done with that. But that's the way to think of it. Permission structure. And there are a lot of mainstream Democrats who
1: Oh, by the way, just to clear up the
0: have to
1: record,
0: do the
1: he's known
0: same
1: as
0: thing.
1: Count Binface.
0: Yes, I see. All right, so he's a peer. It's
1: A
0: excellent.
1: British comedian and novelty candidate.
0: Now, all right. Yeah.
1: Now, he stood in the Uxbridge and South Ruislip constituency in 2019
0: Is that?
1: against Boris Johnson.
0: Oh,
1: So
0: so
1: I
0: it's
1: don't know if
0: really.
1: he can just bounce around to constituency. Maybe you have to live there.
0: I guess, yeah, I don't know what the rules are
1: Oh,
0: there, and
1: no. He
0: maybe he can be
1: intends to
0: appointed to
1: stand
0: it.
1: in the expected 2026 Clacton by-election against Nigel Farage, according to
0: So
1: Wikipedia.
0: I guess you can just go anywhere. If you have a garbage can on your head, no one's going to stop you. Who's
1: Yeah.
0: going to tell this guy he can't run here? I don't know. He's crazy. I have no idea what. And this is will protect his head. If I have to whack him over the head to knock him out, I don't
1: Yeah,
0: know if I
1: and in
0: can do
1: case you're
0: it.
1: wondering, he is a member of the Count Binface Party. I think
0: Well,
1: it's
0: that's
1: like
0: a
1: the
0: good party.
1: Lieberman,
0: Yeah.
1: Connecticut Party.
0: Bin face for
1: Party of
0: England.
1: One.
0: All right. Well, okay. So, I mean, I just saw people discussing him matter-of-factly as though everybody knew who he was. And I guess everybody there
1: Yeah,
0: does.
1: perhaps
0: But.
1: you know him by a different name, because back in 2017, he ran as Lord Buckethead
0: Oh.
1: against Theresa May.
0: All right, well, Bin Face, that's an updated version of it, right? Like Bodie McBoat Face. The face thing took over for head,
1: Yeah.
0: I guess. All right, well, he's standing with the times. That's good news. Rahm Emanuel giving people permission to distance themselves. I was going to say, yeah, lots of, moderate. This looks like a space villain. Or what? There's a, what's the name of that? Zurg, the bad guy, that Buzz Lightyear deals with in the Toy Story, looks a little bit like that, in case you're wondering for a visual. But yeah, lots of mainstream Democrats who didn't have any real actual relationship with Israel, who needed something to say about Israel back in the day, you got sort of, that's the candidate in a box that we've got for Democrats. If you don't know what to say and you're not Jewish and you're not, you have no relationship with Israel per se, when people ask you in your district how you feel about Israel, you say, oh, they're the only democracy in the Middle East and we're steadfastly by their side and we'll do whatever it takes to make sure they remain, free and democratic and a beacon of hope for the Middle East. And that really hasn't, clicked for people for quite some time. And now it's just out the window. So everybody has to, that's rehabilitative work that all Democrats who didn't know what else to say about Israel have to do in their own primaries. Oh, actually, I've paid attention to Israel and it doesn't look good. So, okay, go ahead and do it.
1: So yeah, so as you mentioned, by the way, among the other problems that Netanyahu is having, not just Rahm Emanuel showing up and doing this very publicly,
0: Yeah.
1: but also it's not really clear what's going on with the on-again, off-again peace agreement, which Trump says is now
0: Man.
1: torn up and gone. But
0: He
1: he's
0: ate
1: a
0: it,
1: known
0: chewed it
1: liar, so
0: up.
1: we don't really know.
0: Yeah, it was never anything anyway.
1: Yeah. And so they're shooting at each other, and we'll see what happens there. Can't predict. Next, I want to talk a little bit
0: That's really
1: about
0: it.
1: Maine, the
0: Okay.
1: Graham Platner
0: Yes.
1: situation,
0: Okay.
1: and not whether he should resign. Obviously, he should and will. Question is when.
0: Or, yeah, I don't know. It's not a resignation. It's just I'm leaving. I don't know. Can you
1: I'm going to
0: resign
1: take
0: as
1: my name off the
0: nominee?
1: ballot and let Democrats pick somebody else.
0: Maybe.
1: And
0: Okay.
1: it sounds like he's ready to do it, but his election guru, his Karl Rove, is a guy named Morris Katz, who also ran Netanyahu's shop, and who's
0: Really?
1: the one who's trying to bargain for position. We get to choose who the next candidate. No, you don't. You don't get to choose squat. So I'm not going to cover the
0: Netanyahu's?
1: dance
0: Is that
1: about what
0: right?
1: happens and how long, only to say Platner's got to get out by Monday at 5.

0: 5 p.m.
1: Yes.
0: Once that happens, the next question is going to be who replaces him. There are a couple of leading candidates, former state
1: Bin
0: Senate
1: face.
0: President Troy Jackson, relatively popular, but a staunch Plattner supporter. Plattner would find this acceptable, not sure the party would.
1: I mean, I
0: Like
1: guess
0: if you're tied
1: I
0: that
1: don't know.
0: close to
1: I don't know.
0: Plattner, is that good or bad? In other words,
1: Yeah, I mean, you could be a Plattner supporter and be, and there are plenty even now. Some of them who are crazy are like, well, I supported his policies, but I
0: right,
1: don't
0: but he's a
1: now. I
0: policy.
1: don't.
0: He's a popular candidate, and that's one
1: Okay.
0: possibility. Another is Nirav Shah, former Maine health official, who finished
1: Oh.
0: second in the governor's race. And the fact that he finished second makes him a viable candidate. There's a couple other candidates as well. So there are people, and I think both Shah and Jackson said they're willing.
1: All right. You're
0: So we'll
1: allowed to
0: see
1: be
0: what
1: willing.
0: happens.
1: In this country, we try to elect the people who are willing. It's the British who, apparently draft every member of Parliament.
0: Right.
1: All right.
0: Now, Andrew Perez is looking at the situation and says, a large part of Plattner's success in the primary, beyond expressing what is a mainstream democratic view on Gaza, and Rahm Emanuel makes it mainstream now,
1: Yeah.
0: was holding town halls, laying out his views, and answering question after question. It's rare for politicians to do that. He did 80 plus of these.
1: That's
0: Janet Mills did
1: his
0: not.
1: thing.
0: A lot of these folks, Haley Stevens is not doing this in Michigan. If you don't show up, you got a problem. This is a time, interestingly enough, despite all of the online stuff, but a local Rose Garden strategy of not showing up and just doing all your events via, planned speeches and online presence and lots of commercials and plenty of money for internet ads and such. If you don't show up, you are missing the boat. And so if a Democrat is to replace Plattner and have a chance, they got to have somebody who's willing and able to do those sorts of things. That's the key to winning. And
1: Okay.
0: Dave Weigel says that's how Abdul El-Sayed is making his mark in Michigan. That's how he got a leg up.
1: Okay. Wait, a common thread. Now everybody has to do it.
0: Town halls everywhere, making himself much more
1: It's
0: available.
1: not the worst
0: Tallarico's
1: idea.
0: doing that in Texas. I mean, that's just what you have to do.
1: I it's funny. I thought that was once kind of understood, but yeah, there's been a
0: Yeah.
1: brief period in politics where
0: Well,
1: it
0: once
1: would
0: you got your
1: suffice
0: candidate in
1: to
0: the
1: do
0: box that you
1: TV.
0: defined, thank you very
1: Yeah.
0: much for that years ago, you stop doing that sort of stuff. You just follow this rote, this is what I do. I don't have to campaign. I don't have to debate. I don't have to show up at town halls and get yelled at. We stop doing that.
1: Yeah.
0: That's what Republicans do. And that's why
1: Yeah.
0: Democrats have to make a difference and say, look, even in these reddish areas or very red areas where your candidate doesn't show up and doesn't tell you what's going on, like Tom Kaine in New Jersey or Mitch McConnell in Kentucky, we're
1: Yeah.
0: out there, we're completely transparent. This is what's going on. We will do that. We will represent you by hearing you and listening to you. And we'll do that by showing up and just being a presence.
1: That does still work in places where you can, cover an adequate portion of the ground in person. Some states it's extraordinarily tough to do
0: Like
1: that. And
0: California,
1: yeah.
0: or
1: Texas
0: Texas.
1: too, but I mean he's doing it, but he's got a longer lead time. Like this is kind of interesting, is you have until about Monday to have 1,000 town halls. Well, that's why you might end up
0: But it's
1: with
0: Maine, you could do
1: a guy
0: that.
1: like Troy Jackson or whatever. That's true. Although it's difficult from that for them to get there from here.
0: Yeah, but again, the voting population is such that you can hit the larger areas. And it's true
1: Bingo,
0: you won't be able
1: right?
0: to hit every township and forest and lake,
1: Yeah.
0: but some of them don't have a lot of voters.
1: Yeah. All right. Well,
0: Like the whole
1: good
0: northwest
1: luck
0: part of the
1: to.
0: state, you could skip and still win if you win everybody else.
1: I guess that's true. All
0: The
1: right.
0: whole
1: Well, it's
0: quadrant. Yep.
1: summer in Maine. There's a lot of them will be from out of state, but oh, be careful. Yeah, right. That somebody whose campaigns. Ooh, that's an opportunity. Anybody could be campaigning for Senate in Maine. You don't know what. Yeah, the locals will know, but they could be outvoted by the visitors. All right.
0: So, a different story. Texas Tribune has one. Speaking of Great. Texas, good Ken for Paxton them. Vowed to crack down on illegal voting. He may have violated Texas election law.
1: Every Republican accusation is a confession, everyone.
0: Yeah. Now, he can't respond because I think he and his mistress are in the UK right now on vacation. But,
1: yeah. Starting in Iceland.
0: The Texas Attorney General appears to have used an address where he didn't live while voting in six elections in the past 2 years, despite his warning voters it's illegal to misrepresent your residence on election records.
1: Yes. All right. Except for me.
0: Yeah.
1: Yeah. Well, it's illegal to steal other lawyers' Mont Blanc pens in the courthouse metal detector.
0: That includes May's runoff, yeah. By the way.
1: Oh, really? As yeah. recently as that, eh?
0: State Senator Angela Paxton said that a 2025 divorce filing that Paxton, whom she accused of adultery, moved out of their Collin County home a year earlier. That would be 2024. Mm-hmm. But Paxton continues to list the home's address in the northern Dallas suburb as his voter registration.
1: Yeah, well...
0: A source close to the Paxton said the attorney general has not moved back in the house since leaving.
1: Okay, then that's the answer.
0: Right? It's unclear where he does live, but the Tribune and ProPublica have linked him to a home in neighboring Denton County since February. Three election lawyers told the news organizations that Paxton may have violated the same Texas laws his office cautioned about in its news release. So number one, what he's doing is illegal, and that counts for a lot. But number two, complete hypocrisy because he's the one propounding that you can't do this. It's illegal. You should be, you know, whatever.
1: Yeah. And then it's interesting. I mean, he could, if he were a different kind of person, he could hold this up and say, you know, there's been a lot of talk about voter fraud and voting at addresses that aren't your own. But, you know, as it happens, I've learned along the way in real life that sometimes there really just are circumstances where it's not the right thing to do, but it does make a certain amount of sense. I did live there. I'm going through a divorce. I'm a sad divorced dad kind of guy, and I'm moving from, you know, couch to couch or hotel to hotel. And
0: well, not just that. You could do college students. You could do military service. There's a lot of situations where it's not so black and white, but it doesn't matter. This is a political question, not a legal question.
1: Yeah, and these guys say it is black and white when they're trying to prosecute others, and then all of a sudden, golly gee, there's really room for all sorts of situations that should be recognized. And of course, they didn't help himself by saying, July 4th, sure, where am I going to be? England. That's the one place, you know, besides Russia, you shouldn't be, you know.
0: So Beth Stevens, an election lawyer who works in a Harris County clerk, says, as long as you truly intend to return to the place you're listed, you're probably fine. But nobody's going to bother you. When you start doing things that suggest I have fully moved, I am not going back.
1: Yeah. Your wife says the Bible
0: won't let you.
1: Your wife
0: says he's not welcome back.
1: Like the Bible for biblical reasons.
0: Yeah.
1: Whatever that's supposed to mean. I think that was brilliant.
0: Right. Paxton's public and contentious split from his wife could make it difficult to argue. He intended to return to the home they own.
1: Yes. He shouldn't return to the United States as far as I'm concerned. He is in England. They could make him the bailiff of something, and we'd allow them to take him to. I saw some video. I guess someone was tracking him there, and whoever it is, this woman that he's with, and I mean, you know, what can you do? He's getting divorced, so he's with somebody else. You know, I would have waited a little longer, but this woman he's with, they're videotaped walking along the street in London, and she's wearing some kind of wild full-length gown, I guess. And in the middle of the day, and it's unclear why, and it's a very odd, like, seafoam green-colored gown, and I did see somebody, is she dressed up as the Statue of Liberty, possibly, for July 4th? No one knows what he's doing. He doesn't know what he's doing. He resents being tracked and filmed and all of this, but I mean, gosh, what are you even doing? Like, I thought you were running for Senate, and it's kind of an important time. Maybe you want to go to some town halls. No. He's in England.
0: In June, a reporter knocked on the door of the Denton County home, the one where he actually lives but claims not to.
1: Yeah.
0: No one answered when the reporter placed a letter for Paxton in the mailbox. An envelope addressed to Warren Paxton, the attorney general's given name, was visible.
1: Oh. Okay. Warren. All right. I thought you were going to say, like, it got pushed back out the mailbox slot. Leave.
0: Later that week, Paxton appeared on a podcast with Texas Lieutenant Governor Dan Patrick, another lowlife. Video from the podcast showed Paxton seated in front of a fireplace and mantle that were nearly identical to those depicted in the home's online real estate listing. You get to places these days with the internet. One resident also told the newsrooms they spotted Paxton in the gated community, and the Daily Mail reports that Paxton had moved into the Denton County home with Tracy Duhon, whose extramarital affair with Paxton prompted his wife's divorce filing.
1: That's the
0: Daily Mail also published a video of Paxton and Duhon that a reporter was taken at an airport in Iceland in June.
1: Yeah.
0: The video was quickly seized upon by Tallarico. He's using it in the campaign.
1: Yes.
0: And Paxton is not registered to vote in Denton County. So there you have it. We'll see what happens.
1: Right. They could put him in office in Iceland as well. I thought he was spotted at Dulles Airport on his way to Iceland. And then I saw
0: him. Yeah. They could make him bailiff of the Reykjavik hundreds.
1: Right. They've got there's only dozens there. There's very few people in Iceland. But it's about the size of the New Hampshire state legislature, if you're wondering. I thought so he flew to, I guess he took advantage of one of those specials where you got to stay over in Reykjavik on Iceland there, but you're really headed.
0: Yeah, and while you're there, you get appointed to this honorary position.
1: Right.
0: It's all part of the air package.
1: Right. Because
0: they really want visitors. They really make it very accommodating in Iceland.
1: The ceremonial office, Jarl of Reykjavik, I guess. I don't say because you get a Viking position as well. Yeah, but on his version, you have to row from Iceland to England. It's very tough. So making a grand tour, I don't know when he's due back. I assume he wants to come back sometime and campaign for office. I'm really not sure how he, and why isn't this, like going windsurfing for John Kerry? Like, are they not talking about this in Texas? Like, what are you doing taking a vacation at a critical juncture in your campaign? Yeah. But maybe it's not critical yet because Labor Day.
0: Because you didn't go wind sailing? I don't know.
1: Yeah, I guess that's it. That must be it. This is somehow considered A-OK to be doing as a Republican.
0: Right. Breaking, Andy Beshear sent a letter to the U.S. Senate Mitch McConnell requesting an update on his health and well-being amid growing concern about the senator's ability to serve.
1: Yeah. All right.
0: See what happens.
1: All right, Greg.
0: That makes it official.
2: Come back tomorrow.
1: You should do that.
0: So says you and so says me. See you tomorrow.
1: Okay. Very good. I have a special message for Mitch McConnell. So just go away. That's it. That's all. All right. We'll be back in just 1 minute.

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All right, welcome back now to the K-Girl in the Morning Show here on Netroots Radio. Something we have to catch up on, but I really need to go grab some stories, and I haven't. Which I think is supposed, I guess it would be testament to how numb we've become to massive violations of all sorts of norms. But I guess the ICE guys are back on their thing of shooting American citizens for getting in their way or something. And I think there's been two ICE or ICE-related shootings of civilians in the last 2 days or 3 days, and I have to catch up on it, and it's really something that it drowns in a sea of people screaming about other things should really be bigger stories. Not that they think that isn't a big story, but so many people are saying, why isn't this a bigger story about so many things? You know, the old flood the zone thing, basically. That has effectively kept us off the story, and I realize I'm not prepared to go forward with it, but of course we do have tomorrow to discuss things, and Friday as well, Friday being wide open, as usual, and looking ahead here, housekeeping business. I have a doctor's, like a regular doctor's appointment scheduled, but I had to do the fasting, you know, thing, and they were like, please come in the morning, although I think that's meant to be for my benefit, so that I don't have to fast all day long. And so Tuesday the 21st, we'll have to, I forget what time the appointment is. We may have to make some arrangements there and work around that, but that's not for another 2 weeks or so. So that brings us around, since we're doing the housekeeping thing. Some new supporters via Patreon who ought to be recognized. And the first on the list here, Brucey Rosh, who gets to be hero, and we're going to appoint him to chancellor of something somewhere, I guess, as a result, pointing out to me, just contacting me on Blue Sky and saying, hey, you know, I've been thinking about signing up to support the show, and I'm not a trillionaire, as it turns out. And whatever happened to, didn't you used to have a $5 a month tier where you could sign up at Patreon? Whatever happened to that? And I thought nothing had happened to that. And so I was curious about that. And why are, what do you mean what happened to it? Isn't that the basic first option that you see? And the answer is no. And I think in the switchover, I accepted this offer that Patreon was making. Hey, do you want to offer people the chance to sign up for annual memberships? You could even offer them a discount, and then people would do that, and then that would be great. And do you want that? I don't know, but I guess there are probably some. It's a chance to shake things up a little bit and offer people the opportunity to jump in for the year, and there are plenty of people who might want to do that. Sure, give it a try. Turn it on. All right, well, what tiers do you, this is also an opportunity to add new tiers for people to sign up this way. Okay, sure, we did that. And, again, offering. Well, what about the $1 per show type tier, which comes in at about $25 a month, because we do 20-plus shows each month. And why not? A dollar, you know, think of it as, 99 cents, like purchasing an app in the old days. If that's too rich for your blood, 50 cents a show, that comes in around the $12 mark. So we added all these things, including maybe I am a trillionaire, $100 a month, just to see if anyone would buy it. That too is like the old days on the App Store. But, by the way, no takers on that one, and I can understand why, but I thought I'd put it there. What if a billionaire wanders around? All right. But, didn't work. But apparently the $5 one, I guess, got overwritten by this new package. So Brucey was asking whatever happened to that thing. And while we did have the $5 option available via PayPal, that weird little page that we rigged up on like Blogspot or something to make in order to make PayPal accept monthly recurring donations, we had to go through this rigmarole. Probably not even true anymore, but back in the day it was. And then, of course, the Square people run the Cash app, and you could always do that too. I don't know if it's easy to do recurring ones or not, but you could certainly do one-time things, or just to hell, make it a monthly ritual. I encourage you
to explore all of the above. But what about Patreon? Why not the $5 option? So I said, I'll look into it. And I did, and it was gone. And it didn't take very long to restore. So I did restore it, and I let him know. And by golly, he went ahead and signed up for $5 a month. And then I wondered whether there had been a slowdown in new subscriptions of late. I think we went, looks like we went sort of like the period between mid-March and mid-May. And that was a good period, too. We did good shows, right? We did the whole travel segment for a month in the middle of there. But everyone was so wrapped up in the travel excitement, I suppose. So they forgot to sign up as new supporting members. So now we have that, although maybe it was the fact that, you know, the slowdown in new members might have been, well, you know, you discover the show at some point and say, maybe I should support it. And you go and you click, and the first option it offered you was the $12 a month level. And maybe that was a little bit more of a commitment than you wanted to make just to try things out. Why not have that $5 a tier back in there? Part of the answer, of course, is it really, with inflation, should be $7 or $7.50 tier. But just to keep things simple, $5 was restored. And lo, Nancy took advantage of the announcement. It gives us a chance to go out there and say, hey, you know, why don't you check out the show? And by the way, the $5 tier is restored. Maybe you too have been thinking about supporting the show and thinking, I'm late in doing it, as Brucey was saying. I'd like to support the show, but what happened to that tier? Nancy agrees with him and joined us. Thanks to both of you for doing so. And it also gave us an opportunity just to put out there once again, hey, you know, we do need people to subscribe, and the subscribers are what sustain the show. And the economy and employment situation being what it is, and having arrived here and firmly established itself here in KITM World Headquarters, production staff. And by the way, when I say production staff, one, I'm kidding, because there's no production staff. But two, that's just, you know, generic terminology for the people you hear shuffling around in the background many times here grabbing breakfast before heading back to their laptops to send out fruitlessly tens of thousands of resumes to try to pick up one of the non-existent jobs in today's economy. But we just refer to them as production staff. They're not getting paid for their production, you know? So yeah, I guess if you are of the opinion, don't worry about them. They're fine. They got the whole household employed in the production of the K Girl in the Morning show. No, they don't. We're barely employed. I'm barely employed in this endeavor. This is an expensive hobby at this stage of the game. And as the search for employment continues fruitlessly, unfortunately, the things are, you know, okay, every once in a while I'll start looking up. Yeah, it becomes more and more likely that the expensive hobby has to be thrown overboard in exchange for, oh, I don't know, Walmart greeting or something of that nature. Keeping us afloat, and so far, you know, has kind of offsets the expenses of doing this thing, of maintaining the equipment, of subscribing to the podcast distribution networks, et cetera, et cetera. But and a token, and it really is a token, payment to Scott, who, you know, we yell at from time to time, Scott! Because it's funny to use that that sound effect. But yeah, we make a payment to him for his time and dedication in helping us with the summaries, but not nearly what, you know, the market would otherwise bear. And it would be nice to be able to do that, of course. But we're nowhere near that because, of course, we're not really paying, you know, ourselves. That is to say, me at that rate either. So, yeah, a Walmart greeting probably bring in a little more money than this does. But we appreciate those who've wanted to pitch in, and maybe, you know, maybe it was our own doing that we had a slowdown because the $5 tier went away. So, all right, it's back. Brucey knows it. Thank you, Brucey. Nancy knows it. Thank you, Nancy. And Nick Laughlin, who already
was a supporting member, I think, took the opportunity, saw the reminder out there and said, you know what, I really should take advantage of this new annual subscription, bumped up the contribution by a bit, and signed on for a year. We appreciate it. Thank you to all of you. Thank you to the rest of you. I spent a little bit of time yesterday saying, you know, what I ought to do here, the Patreon interface gives me the chance, the ability to sort out the memberships, you know, and the current audience and say, all right, well, who's on what tier here? And there is a free tier, even at Patreon, and lots of people are taking advantage of it. We don't want to deny anyone, you know, access to the news. And I guess it's a growth opportunity too, right? People aren't going to just say, yeah, I'll just start off. I don't know what I'm going to hear on this show. Here's $5. Tell me. Very few people are going to do it that way. And of course, you know, occasionally there are a couple of people on the free subscription list who were supporters for a long time. And we just told you that everybody feels the pinch of the economy. And from time to time, you got to drop back and take stock of what you're paying for. So they move on to the free tier. But there was this opportunity to sort it out, and it says you can sort by tier, and I sorted out the free tier, and then it gives you an opportunity to send a message, direct message to everybody. And I thought, you know, maybe a good idea would be to say, hey, you know, if you've been thinking about switching back over to or starting in on supporting the show, but the $12 tier was too much for you, here's the return. Unfortunately, told the story of how that happened, but here the $5 tier is back. You know, maybe it's time for you to think about joining up at the $5 level and getting back in the game, or getting in the game for the first time, as the case may be. I wrote this lovely appeal and hit the send button, at which point Patreon says, oh yeah, well, that, F that. You can't send emails to everybody in the free tier. You can send emails to the people who are, I didn't try sending emails to the people who are signed up for the paying tier. I don't know why Patreon cares about that. Like, if I hadn't paid for the use of the Patreon service or something, and I think I just pay them out of, you know, out of the fees that they collect. So I don't know. I think I'm making money for Patreon here. Why won't let me? I guess they don't want you to email the people who aren't making money for them. I don't know. Seems a little bit ridiculous, but we'll try and find a workaround and try and speak. But I have this way of reaching you this morning. If you're listening live or listening on the podcast later on today and you are signed up on the free tier, now is the time to take advantage. Now is actually the time to take advantage of the $100 a month tier, if I may be so bold. But if you aren't up for that, there's plenty of other good tiers. $5 is a great one. We'll describe that one as the starter package. That's about 25 cents a show. Well, we're giving all the tiers little illustrations. I grabbed a bicentennial quarter, so meaningful to me 50 years ago, and no new quarters for the semi-quinquennial, unfortunately. And if we had had them, they would have put Trump's face on them. So much the better. Anyway, that is my roundabout way of reminding you that the $5 tier is there and that you should use it, and consider using the higher tiers too, because that's even better and we like that more and it helps us along. There are about, by the way, if you want to know, there are about 50 at last count, about 50, meaning 51. I think that was the number it returned to me, of people who are signed up on the free tier. Usually in an appeal like this, you can convert about 10% of them. So let's try and break the world record and convert a few more of you along the way. And if you're signing up for the first time or the 100th time, do think about bringing a friend along with you, just the way we would with voting, right? Why not convince a friend? A friend will believe you. Otherwise, you know, are they really your friend? Convince them. And they can listen to the show for free for a little while too, and get a sense of what it is we do here. And I might as well start getting back to giving them that sense by reporting on some of the stories I think it would be important for you to know about. There's plenty of them. Some of them are rather large and sweeping and involve international politics. And of course, reports from from one of the papers that I don't ordinarily subscribe to, the Wall Street Journal.
So we'd have to work on getting hold of that text. But let me start with something smaller bore just for a moment here. This very interesting from the Washington Post. I don't know exactly what it stands for, except it stands for the proposition that everyone, I think somebody has something going like this, the everyone is 12 theory, or the junior high school theory of governance in the Trump administration. Trump weighed in on cabinet squabble. What were they squabbling about? Taxation theory? No. Tariffs as a revenue raiser? No. International matters of life and death, war in Iran perhaps? No, that's not the squabble either. The squabble was over who, if anyone, would get to ride in the cool military planes that they were using for the flyovers for July 4th. And first of all, the answer there is effing no one. None of you get to ride in those planes because that's not your job. You're the secretary of something. Show up for work. And I think that'd be a fun thing and all and la-di-da, but you're working here. What do you mean which cabinet members get to ride in the planes? The pilot gets to ride in the plane. By the way, some of those planes, nobody else gets to get in them because it's a fighter jet. There's one guy in it. What are you asking this question for? Now, there are some fighter jets that are two-seaters. True. But, you know, and I guess I could say, if you promise me that the pilot is going to be so crazy with their maneuvers that the person riding along will vomit in their helmet, then all right, I'm going to start assigning this to different cabinet members, but that's not what's happening. Ride along in a flyover? What? Well, apparently this is a real thing, and they're fighting over it. And honestly, they should have chucked them all. Everybody gets to go, and you're all going in a B-52, and guess what? We're going to put you in a C-130, open the big cargo door, and out you go. Trump weighed in on cabinet squabble over ride for July 4th flyover. The president encouraged who? Yes, acting attorney general. I would also have put him in a plane if you could throw him out the bomb bay doors. Acting attorney general Todd Blanche. The president encouraged him for some reason to fly on one of NASA administrator Jared Isaacman's jets. What? Despite the FAA's prior objection to the planes. This is a little bit bizarre. And apparently there was a little bit of drama in the FAA when it came to, should we be flying all of these stupid planes over Washington, D.C. or not? I mentioned the other day the real show for me for Washington, D.C. and the D.C. area was my FlightAware app. And maybe you're not even aware of what FlightAware is, but it is what it sounds like. It can be used for any number of things, including tracking your flight or the flight that relatives or other loved ones, for instance, might be taking across the country, and how are they doing and where are they now or how soon will they arrive? And but you can use it. It taps into the public feed of whatever radar is out there, which planes are in the air. If you ever wondered what's that flying over my house right now, you could use that. Back in the day, you could use it for tracking tail numbers, and I think they cracked down on it ever since Elon Musk had a sad about stuff like that. But, an app that'll tell you what's going on wherever you want to look. And I thought it might be interesting with all the flyovers going on to see what does air traffic look like over Washington, D.C., and it was bananas, and you'd never seen anything quite like it. And flights in and out of National Airport were disrupted all day long for several days. And now it turns out there was drama around who gets to be in the planes disrupting all of this stuff. So I don't know. All right. Who reported this? Isaac Arnsdorf for the Washington Post reported just yesterday afternoon, a dispute among cabinet officials over who could ride in fighter jets flying over Washington on July 4th escalated to President Donald Trump. He had to settle this thing. Who gave the go-ahead to, yes, acting Attorney General Todd Blanche, despite prior objections from Transportation Secretary Sean P. Duffy. Did he object to the flights themselves, the planes that were coming, the people who were in them?
What? We don't know. But we'll find out, I guess. The backstage air show drama, can you believe we're having this? Reflected how much the personalities of Trump and his top officials drove the official festivities to mark the nation's 250th birthday. By the way, the festivities sucked ass. So if you have anything to do with them, I mean, as a cabinet member, we hate you. The spat centered on NASA Administrator Jared Isaacman. We forgot all about that guy. His personal collection of F-5 Tiger II fighter jets. He's got more than one, I guess. What do they look like? F-5 Tiger II. Sounds like a football play. F-5 Tiger II. Hut. All right, well, the Northrop F-5E Tiger II is a highly agile, supersonic, lightweight fighter introduced in 1972, prior to the bicentennial, as an upgraded version of the F-5A Freedom Fighter. What a name. Developed by Northrop, it was designed to provide a low-cost, easy-to-maintain, I guess that's good for if you're going to collect them, multi-role aircraft capable of dogfighting with much larger adversaries, if it's a British jet. I guess low-cost enough that you could collect them. I did not know that that was a thing anywhere, ever, for anybody. But I guess everybody in the administration is a billionaire. So Jared Isaacman, NASA administrator, has a collection of them. And he said, why don't you let me fly them in the military flyover? And the answer is, you're not military. And now neither are the jets. They were once military jets. Now you own them. They're civilian jets. And that's actually part of the problem and part of the reason that the FAA didn't want anything to do with this. The NASA administrator, oh, I'm sorry, there's a little bit more. Just a reminder that he wanted them to be part of Saturday's 9-hour parade of military aircraft. By the way, please do military, can't wait for them to do defense appropriations again soon and ask for more money, even more, even though they were literally burning it over Washington for 9 hours the other day. The NASA administrator, who made a fortune in payment processing, I wonder whether he's taking a bit of any of the subscriptions we're all doing here for the show. He co-founded a company that trains U.S. pilots, I guess, apparently, and manages one of the world's largest private fleets of fighter jets, which there really shouldn't be any of, with the possible exception of Saudi Arabia, where the Air Force of the country is, in fact, a private collection of fighter jets. Anyway, Isaacman planned to bring along passengers, including Blanche, Treasury Secretary Scott Bessent, Trump 2024 campaign manager Chris Lacivita, White House Deputy Chief of Staff Dan Scavino, and White House Staff Secretary Will Scharf. Oh, Staff Secretary, that's the person who carries all the papers into the president. We were trying to remember what that position was called the other day. This, according to two people familiar with the plans, speaking on condition of anonymity to describe internal discussions, which shouldn't be being had at all anyway. Scavino posted on social media that he was looking forward to the flyover. I'm sure, but I mean, why is it happening? In late June, Isaacman, through an aide, sought permission from the Federal Aviation Administration. It's nice that he went and asked permission to fly the jets in the aerial review, according to a public notice the agency later released. Hugh J. Thomas, a 24-year agency veteran who now directs its flight standards service, determined that the jets were too risky to fly over a densely populated area. I mean, it makes a certain amount of sense. On the one hand, you're flying a bunch of military jets over, and, you know, it's supposed to be cool and all, but it is. I mean, it poses a certain risk, but normally a military pilot flying a military jet, for one thing, you have confidence, maybe you shouldn't, but you do have confidence. All right, nothing's going to fall off of that jet. It's not going to crash. It's well maintained. We have people, professional people, fully trained in the military whose job it is to look after those planes and keep them up every day. And then, of course, highly trained pilots who, you know, all right, they crash from time to time, but generally speaking,
it's a pretty good bet that it's going to be safe. Even though, as it turns out, by the way, like the Blue Angels, the aerobatic team, is that what they call it? Aerobatic? But, you know, the people who usually do these flyovers at air shows and big football games, we love a flyover. That's a very odd thing, really, generally speaking. And we'll fly over anything. As it turns out, I read somewhere in passing, because they were doing all this stuff, one in every 10, the 10% of all Blue Angel pilots over the years has died in a crash, which seems like maybe that needs a little work. I don't know. So you could see the FAA objecting in general, and you're going to close down a major airport, and you're just going to have the whole airspace clogged with all of these planes. It takes planning and logistics and great care to do it safely. And you're talking about the Trump administration, so maybe you just don't want to do it in general. But they're going to have a flyover for the July 4th. They're certainly going to have it for the semi-quincentennial. But at least it's military. So what you're asking me is, can a private collector, and I remind you, the collector is such an a-hole chowderhead that he ended up in a near cabinet level position in the Trump administration. That's who we mean. Can he fly his private collection of maybe maintained, maybe not, jets over Washington, D.C. in the middle of all this other expensive hardware flown by people who know what they're doing and know what to expect from military pilots? But can a Yahoo jackass do it too at the same time? FAA says no. But then, I don't know, somebody must have leaned on him and said yes. And then, oh, maybe they talked him into it by saying, what if we told you that the whole cabinet was going to fly in this thing? Well, now the possibility of a major air disaster over Washington, D.C. does take on something of a different character. There's still people on the ground to worry about. But if you could take out a significant portion of the Trump cabinet this way, would I allow it? Still, no. I'm a professional. My answer is just going to have to be no here. And now we'll see the trajectory that went into giving a yes, which I guess reminds me of a little bit of maybe this is how they pulled the FIFA reversal on the red card thing. Like, who cares about rules? We're Trump people. So, okay, in late June, Isaacman, through an aide, seeks permission from the FAA, and I guess that was the big mistake. And he said, all right, why don't I not abide by what they're going to say and appeal to a higher authority? So, all right, I'm going to read the rest of the process of this afterwards, because it is kind of fascinating. Hi, everybody. It's me, David, still your host for the K-Grow in the Morning Show after all these years. Thank you for all your continuing support for the show. And if you're listening regularly and still thinking about getting on board as a supporter, well, the time is now. 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Thanks again for all your support. All right, there we go. There's the button right in the middle of my all right. All right, great. All right, welcome back, everybody, to the K-Grow in the Morning Show. And you can see how delicate operations are here just for a podcast. Imagine instead of this podcast, I'm flying a possibly unmaintained, aged-out, 70s vintage fighter jet over the capital of the United States in the middle of other military traffic and possible acrobatic maneuvers. Is this a good idea? The answer is no, but we move forward anyway. And before I do, I have to point this one out. Ready for this? So after giving everybody a pep talk about joining up as members, supporting members for the show,
A brand new subscription. Not really. This is a boost, though, I believe. But Bill Barr. Bill, you've done enough. But we appreciate you joining in and I guess boosting up once again. You're not solely responsible for supporting this show, Bill, but I definitely appreciate it. And yeah, those of you who are able, by all means, please do consider it. As, say, an alternative to collecting fighter jets, this is an excellent investment, a lot less dangerous, and also a lot less costly. I appreciate it. Thank you, Bill. I'm thanking Bill a lot lately, and for good reason. And it was very nice. We had a great time visiting with you in Point Pleasant, and we should get back sometime. And I can do a little extra bird watching there. I signed up at the time while I was there for the Ocean County, New Jersey rare bird alert, and they got a lot. You got to spend all your time at the Barnegat Lighthouse, apparently, but it was that'd be another great excuse to get up there. And we appreciate it. Thank you, Bill, and the entire Barr family. And do stop in if you're. I gotta remind myself of the name of the shop quickly. Maybe production staff can look that one up too. I haven't committed that one to memory yet. But if you're in, if you're a West Coaster, then you want to be in Venice and going to Feeling Swell. And then if you're on the, if you're doing an East Coast beach thing, you can stop in for some home decor and antiques in Point Pleasant and return the favor to the Barr family. All right, I'll have to look that up and see if I can't make sure I got the name right. All right, I'm distracted though. I wanted to go back to distracted and astonished at the idea of there even being someone with a private ex-military jet collection that he wants to show off over Washington, D.C. And I'm sure that's the dream of any private jet collector. But if, you know, I think the opportunity is just too rare. All right. Ormolu. That's right. Thank you very much. I appreciate you. And we'll, so O-R-M-O-L-U, if you need to look it up. Try the Google Maps for your directions there. Stop in. And if the if you encounter a dog when you get in, protect yourself. That's all I'm saying. So Lulu is a great dog, very friendly, and you're just gonna want to. When I say protect yourself, cover up. Watch the World Cup when they start and they do a free kick, and they take a direct kick at goal, and the opposing team lines up in a wall in front of the shooter, trying to protect part of the goal. And what else are they protecting? Right. Watch out when you meet Lulu. Anyway, there you go. But back to the story about the wackadoodles that want to fly their own private jet collection over Washington, D.C. and might, in fact, be allowed to do so because they're billionaires and they know Trump. In June, Isaacman, that's the NASA administrator, actually asked permission from the FAA to do this. According to a public notice the agency later released, Hugh J. Thomas... that's funny. The name Hugh always opens up the door for mischievous fake names. Hugh J. Thomas. Like, he's got a Hugh J., that Thomas. Well, maybe. Anyway, and people have suggested that the J stands for his mother's maiden name, Jass. Hugh Jass Thomas. Probably not. But anyway... it doesn't really matter. A 24-year agency veteran, by all apparent accounts, a serious person, now directing Flight Standard Service, said, no, too big of a risk. Don't do it. Why? Here's a quote from his denial. A single system failure, like pressing the wrong button at the wrong time, like I just did, will render the aircraft uncontrollable. Thomas wrote in his denial, dated June 30th. Now, that's probably the case with any of those planes. But again, if you're talking about a plane that's got a maintenance record that's public, that you're, you know, you have dedicated personnel there all the time to ready to maintain it, and a trained pilot who flies in these situations all the time,
you know, there's combat training, and then there's, you know, special missions, flyover, ceremonial duties, and acrobatics training, and you want those guys up there. A single system failure will render the aircraft uncontrollable, he wrote in this June 30th denial. Isaacman appealed the decision, but the FAA upheld it. And then Trump said, I'm going to the Supreme Court. But he doesn't need the Supreme Court for this one. He appeals it. Really? You're not going to let just some internet billionaire wacko fly his own private fighter jets over Washington, D.C. on July 4th? That's right. We're not. The White House's Cabinet Affairs Office got involved. Is NASA administrator even a cabinet level position? He got involved, although maybe it was because he was going to fly the rest of the cabinet around. I don't know. It seems like a sub-cabinet job, NASA, but I don't know. I guess I got to ask AI and see whether it will lie to me. NASA administrator, cabinet level position. I forgot, you know, the word is. Will that understand that it's the NASA administrator is not a cabinet level position, says Google AI. It's an independent government agency, meaning it doesn't fall under an executive cabinet department at all. Therefore, the agency's leader holds the title of administrator rather than secretary, though the position is still nominated by the president and confirmed by the Senate. And I guess he shouldn't have been, because what kind of cuckoo asks to do this? In the Trump administration, that's not that cuckoo, I guess. But the White House Cabinet Affairs Office got involved anyway, but was not able to resolve the impasse between Duffy, he is in the cabinet, who stood by his agency's ruling, which is amazing, and other senior officials who wanted to ride in the planes, the people familiar with the plans said. Not the planes, the plan. The people familiar with the plans. But the decision came from people familiar with planes. So that's good. I don't hold out too much hope that Duffy is simply standing by his agency and, you know, standing up for his people so much as, well, if you're not going to take me on the ride, then I'm not going to approve it. Maybe he's just using it as leverage. That sounds a little more Trumpy, but we don't know. The FAA, by the way, if you're looking for the reasons, the FAA classifies most ex-military jets in private hands, this is a thing, as experimental aircraft, which, you know, they aren't. The experimenting's been done, but they're classified as experimental because they do not map cleanly onto civilian certification standards. And the agency does not have the same knowledge about the airworthiness and safety history of former military planes. Right. Pretty much what we imagined. On Friday, the official White House X account, there is one, posted a video previewing the plan for Isaacman to fly in the parade, seen as a nod in his favor. More than a nod, the White House is saying he will fly despite the FAA's objections. NASA developed a workaround to get past the FAA's objections. And why shouldn't they? Safety, governance, you know, sanity. The agency designated Isaacman's planes as being for, quote, public use, treating them as its own aircraft, which... what are you talking about? That now we're talking about like getting into weird corruption stuff. You're the NASA administrator, but usually they do it in reverse. Like NASA administrator, well, NASA maintains a fleet of jets for its own use too, and I'm going to steal one and make it my personal jet, even though I don't need to. I can fly it around anywhere I want all the time. It's at my beck and call as administrator. And I'm going to abuse that privilege and take it on vacation, perhaps. But I've never seen anybody say, I'm going to take my own private planes and make them into official ones. Unless, of course, you're talking about the President of the United States and the weird plane that he got from Qatar and said, oh, I'm going to make that. It's mine, but I'm going to make it into an official plane briefly and then steal it back again later. Huh. All right. So there's a pattern of this for the Trump administration. But weird. Okay, so here's the workaround. I'm going to take my private collection of ex-military jets and declare them NASA aircraft for public use.
That allowed the agency to fly the aircraft over Washington without the FAA's approval, an FAA spokesperson said. Wow. The FAA only oversees civilian aircraft, so it didn't have any say over NASA's jets, just as it's not involved with the Navy's Blue Angels and the Air Force Thunderbird flights. Hmm. By that, but again, they're okay with not being involved with them because those are pros with, you know, established maintenance records. By that point, it was too late for most of the planned VIP passengers to join the ride. I don't see why. Just show up at the airport that morning. But Blanche still wanted to participate. Oh, man, they should have ejected your seat at that guy. But apparently they're all on the same team. He discussed his disappointment with Trump directly. Can you imagine? I'm already gifting you at least the nomination to be attorney general. You should be nowhere near this job. And, of course, you're returning the favor by doing everything exactly how I want it and all that. So I guess you could say we're even on that. But there's no getting even with Trump, obviously, right? He always has to have the upper hand. But he's being gifted the attorney general nomination, and he's still like, can I ride in this airplane? Blanche still wanted to participate. He discussed his disappointment with Trump directly, who

jet. Blanche responded that, quote, it was an honor to fly over the National Mall and thanked NASA, quote, for an unforgettable experience. Spokespeople for Blanche and Duffy did not respond to requests for comment. The White House was grateful for NASA's contribution, an official said, even though it was really just Isaacman using his own little jets. The successful air show, this is a quote from the White House. It wasn't very successful. It was quite an annoyance, apparently, to the people in D.C., but the successful air show, record-breaking fireworks display, and President Trump's incredible speech combined to make our nation's 250th birthday celebration one for the ages, White House spokeswoman Liz Houston, I don't know how she says it, said. Duffy served as, I didn't realize that he was, but he, yeah, now that you mention it, Duffy was at one point acting NASA administrator before Isaacman's confirmation last year and advocated for bringing the space agency under the Transportation Department's purview. Interesting. The F-5s were all 1970s-era military jets made by Northrop Grumman. Three were former Jordanian Air Force planes. So that's how you get them, I guess, as collector's items. The United States uses them, and then they sell them to Jordan, and Jordan is done using them, and they sell them to, I guess, billionaires. Maybe other countries, too. I don't know. The FAA receives thousands of requests for rule waivers each year, mostly for flight certification deadlines and agricultural drone operations. The vast majority are approved. So far this year, the FAA has denied just 12 exemption requests, including that one there for the F-5 flyover. Wow. Bizarre. Not going to impact most of us in our daily lives. Not a, you know, situation that you absolutely need to know about. It felt like it was insight into the juvenile nature of this administration. So I thought I would share it with you. Okay. Other things to catch up on. Oh, Rahm Emanuel story. I had something put away, but Greg has taken us over that one too. I guess what I want to do here at this point is take a look at some of these overarching big stories about international relations that are developing. Two Wall Street Journal stories in the last couple of days, which will require something of a bypass, I think, although some of them are sometimes gifted. But the Wall Street Journal has been reporting and doing a great job of it, and I think they're two separate stories. But let me go and take a look. But focusing on the breakdown and possibly the eventual dissolution, I guess, of the Grand Western Alliance, really, NATO and all of its outgrowths, and just generally speaking, NATO encompasses us and Canada and Western Europe. And though NATO itself appears they want it to limp along and continue. And Mark Rutte is, that's the NATO guy, isn't it? And he's doing an admirable job trying to stay on Trump's good side and hold the whole thing together. That's the job. But the Canadians are in a unique and weird position, and though they're not looking to dissolve NATO, although, would probably be in their interest, they are hard at work having to deal with the reality of a rogue, weirdo United States that suddenly turns from closest ally to adversary. And he's dealing with the ground truth of what do you have to do to protect yourself against something like this, because no one's ever had to do that before. So between, I got this piece here in July 5th, Wall Street Journal, the title being, "There is no going back." That's a quote. "There is no going back. The inside story of Europe's rupture with America," covering everything. Trump's tariffs, threats against Greenland, etc., spurred a rebellion by top leaders. The limits of flattery diplomacy are discussed in all this. This was a story that came out the other day in which I saw shared on Facebook.

0: Blue Sky some excerpts from this piece, and it apparently included the information that and I guess it looks like a part of a series here, but it included the information that there were European leaders were studying and honing their Trump psychology skills and Trump imitation skills. They were, in other words, they were trying to use social media to communicate with him directly and also indirectly, like to the public, about how they were addressing Trump. But they were, in other words, they were taking lessons on how to randomly capitalize stuff and occasionally use the wrong words, etc., such that it would be recognized by Trump that they were trying to speak Trump to him. And therefore, they would be able to get through to him and maybe find a way to reach an accord with him on things where there was still distance between them. But it is very similarly illustrated, and so it looks like it's part of the same package. They followed up a couple days later with a story about Mark Carney in particular, the Canadian who steered Europe away from the U.S., but out of necessity. And that's the one about Carney dealing with the ground truth here. And I think, though, we might have to start, for purposes of coherence, with their July 5th piece. Joe Parkinson, Drew Hinshaw, and Daniel Michaels wrote the earlier piece, There's No Going Back, the inside story of Europe's rupture with America. Let's go, because it's a long piece. It was almost midnight in Brussels, it begins, and boo, Brussels, Belgium. The leaders of Europe were locked in their fifth hour of an emergency meeting with a single theme for discussion, how to manage a breakup with America. They, too, have the ground truth to deal with, and maybe there's some of that in this article. The new year was only 3 weeks old, and President Trump, after removing Venezuela's autocratic strongman, had briefly threatened to seize Greenland from Denmark. You're all familiar with that. That, back in the news, he's doing it again right now. Around a circular table in the European Council headquarters, known as the Space Egg, all right, heads of government were venting so emotionally about the 47th president that some of the nearly 30 leaders present would later call the session therapy night. There were no cameras or recordings, and each of the presidents and prime ministers was told to come alone, no phones allowed, for a moment to speak candidly. Wow. There are no cameras where they're going, just like a Tom Kane Jr., but a little different. Oh, yes, and it acknowledges right here, this article is the first of two parts. We won't even get through part one here, but I got to get it on the record. We got to start on this. We are drawing a line here, began Emmanuel Macron, president of France. According to several leaders present, yes, according to me too, he is also the president of France, but according to several of the leaders present and their most senior aides, this is how he started it off. We're drawing a line here. For a year, America's closest allies had tried to placate Trump with a mix of flattery and concessions on mutual defense and trade issues, hoping to buy time. Now, French soldiers were in Greenland alongside Danish special forces equipped for a shooting war with America. That's the ground truth of it. The French president repeated an argument he'd been pressing for years with mounting urgency, that Europe's over-reliance on America was a security risk. There is no going back, he said. By the way, quick analysis in the middle of all this. Trump will tell you that his relationship with NATO is all about pushing them to do more for mutual defense. They've treated America very unfairly. America had to pay all the costs of defending Europe, and no more. You're taking advantage. And he thought he was pushing NATO towards more contributions to the mutual defense. And he is, except their version of it, I think their view of it is, if we're going to do that and we're going to take over the costs of mutual defense, shouldn't it be just us? Why not just us taking responsibility for our own defense and cutting the Americans out? Like, what do we need them for? If they're not going to provide that defense for us, fine, we'll provide it, but that doesn't mean we need to let them participate in it. Like, this is actually a way to cut us out. And if it wasn't for the fact that Trump, being influenced by Putin, is interested in either separating ourselves from NATO or destroying it. And he probably thought it would destroy NATO to remove the United States from it. It wasn't so much that he doesn't want to have a relationship with Europe. It's that I want to wreck NATO because I'm a Putin guy. But certainly the excuse is, well, I don't want to pay the expense for defending them. So fine, they'll pay it. But it may have been an unforeseen consequence that they just say, well, let's just swap Ukraine for the United States and we'll do our own defending. As long as we're going to pay more, we might as well just get rid of those assholes who bother us all the time. Anyway, I think Trump thought, though, making them pay more would mean they would buy more weapons from the United States. And then we make more money. And that was how he viewed it. A clutch of European leaders chimed in to complain that the administration seemed more interested in mining and energy deals than upholding America's traditional role in the world. Europe risked becoming a miserable slave to the U.S., groused the Prime Minister of Belgium. Boy, a lot of Belgium news. The conservative Prime Minister of Italy, Giorgia Meloni, dissented, telling the room full of more liberal leaders that while they might not like President Trump, he could still be reasoned with, according to the people present. I don't know whether this was before or after he spent the weekend insulting the hell out of her, but I think maybe before. Did they say when it was? They did, probably at the beginning. Oh, yeah, right. So this is early in the new year. So, yeah, much earlier. And then, you know, the leopard ate her face. So there you go. To Maloney's left, just physically, sat Denmark's Mette Frederiksen, trying to maintain composure. After a week of brinkmanship with Trump, the Danish prime minister looked so shaken that German Chancellor Friedrich Merz took a moment to ask how she was holding up. You okay? Hours passed as people talked over each other in a conversation with such seismic implications, it seemed surreal. In its 250th year, had America, protector of Europe, now become a threat? Well, not 250 years of protecting Europe, but okay. Just about 80 there. Several participants mentioned a man who wasn't in the room, Mark Carney, the new Canadian prime minister, who had been regularly messaging Europe's major leaders using a British phone number from his time in London. Interesting. Trying to persuade them that the old America isn't coming back. Now, on the heels of a blistering speech at the annual Davos gathering, his arguments were gaining ground. Canada, said the Prime Minister of Spain, is openly saying what we should do. And we never really spent enough time covering what he told the Davos group, though I think that's still parked in Instapaper. In the months to come, the January crisis meeting would be remembered by Europe's most powerful figures as the moment that countries bound together by blood and a sense of shared destiny since the aftermath of World War II began to explore separate paths. Nobody has filed divorce papers, for biblical or other reasons, and important players on both sides are working hard to keep a loveless marriage going. Untangling the ties between Europe and the U.S. would be a massive undertaking. Canada, which is encouraging Europe to hedge against a more capricious America, is paradoxically much more reliant on the U.S. than almost any other country on Earth. Militarily, it's hard to imagine the Allies going entirely separate ways. This week's summit of the North Atlantic Treaty Organization will test the resolve of leaders to preserve an iconic fixture of Western might in the face of growing mutual distrust. But of course, he spent his time there so far with Erdogan more than, you know, the rest of NATO. The White House and Trump is looking forward to having, quote, constructive and frank conversations with many world leaders at the meeting in Turkey. President Trump has effectively restored America's standing on the world stage. Blah, blah, blah. You know, more garbage from Anna Kelly. And yet, the unvarnished private talks now taking place at the commanding heights of European democracies, many reported here in detail for the first time, signal the perilous path ahead. Perilous, just like the national anthem there. I should be able to say that by now. American allies have begun pushing the gas pedal on an unprecedented experiment in de-Americanization. Authorities from France to the Netherlands are quietly removing American tech from their systems, adopting European open source software, and urging civil servants to no longer use Microsoft Teams or Office. Belatedly, they are spending hundreds of billions of dollars to try to boost Europe's own private space firms, AI companies, get the connection there, and data centers to avoid leaning on U.S. juggernauts. Yeah, for national security reasons, they need to separate themselves. Interesting. And all of the things that they used to be able to depend on America to provide and not have to question whether or not it was a national security risk to be dependent on another country. It doesn't really feel like it was another country. We were bound by political union. Now, not so much. The United States instead interested more, I guess, in political union with Russia to own the globalists, as it turns out. All right. We'll play our way out of this, read another paragraph, leave you hanging until tomorrow, and then let Justice Putnam take over for the day. Europeans are running studies on where they would store their data or process their payments should friction with the U.S. escalate, and how well their American-made weaponry would operate without Washington's authorization. Nations whose empires once spanned the globe are now stuck trying to extricate themselves from their humbling dependency on American technology and military power without provoking the U.S. And again, here, Trump, I guess you would say, that's a guy who just doesn't understand the soft power that was behind this whole thing. Yes, we paid most of the way for this mutual defense, but as a result, we just had an effective monopoly on everything. They turned to us for everything. We provided everything. That's a lot of background soft power. But this attempt to press them for cash has erased the priceless soft power and influence that the United States once exercised. Was that a good trade? Of course not. Of course not. And we'll see just how bad it is in the days to come. And not just as it unravels on the world stage, but as we make our way through the rest of this article. So I think we have our work cut out for us for tomorrow afternoon, the second half of tomorrow's show, plus Friday. But now, Justice Putnam takes the mic.
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0: All right, what's up today? A Trump judge ruled in a 28-page opinion that the DOJ had no right to obtain the identity, email addresses, and phone numbers for all the Fulton County, Georgia election workers who worked on the 2020 election. Yeah, they're still on that stupid jam. And judges standing in the way once again. Till it gets to SCOTUS, see you tomorrow.

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1: It is Wednesday, July 8th, 2026. My name is Emma Vigeland, in for Sam Cedar, and this is the five-time award-winning Majority Report. We are broadcasting live steps from the industrially ravaged Gowanus Canal in the heartland of America, downtown Brooklyn, USA. On the program today, Ol Tuna, historian and writer, will be with us to discuss Trump and Turkey's relationship, as well as his piece in Jacobin, Turkey's Key Role in NATO is No Contradiction. Also on the program, Trump declares the pause in the Iran war over, calling the leaders scum. Overnight, the U.S. bombed Iran after they fired on oil tankers in their territorial waters. Speaking of the Iran war, calls to impeach Pete Hegseth renew after CNN reports that the U.S. military commanders bypassed warnings before bombing the girls' school. At the NATO summit, Trump claims he's cutting off trade with Spain because they opposed spending more NATO GDP on defense. He also has a grudge against them because they were like, you can't use our bases for your illegal war in Iran, and also you're committing genocide. So, go Spain. And they have a handsome president, unlike us. By the way, our long national nightmare is over. Trump says his attention is back on trying to buy Greenland. Yes! Yes! Yes! Thank you for delivering for us. Kentucky Governor Andy Beshear has just requested a health update from McConnell's office, as Republican leaders insist that they just spoke to him. How are you doing, sir? Does that count? ICE has killed again, this time in Houston. They fatally shot a Mexican immigrant named Lorenzo Salgado Arroyo at a traffic stop. And an Afghan national who fought with U.S. forces has died in ICE custody from an allergic reaction, one of at least 50 ICE detention deaths since during Trump's second term. Sources tell CNN that Graham Plattner is planning his exit from the race. Good. Bernie Sanders asked him to step down yesterday. It sure looks like Ken Paxton violated election law by voting 6 times in 2 years from an address where he doesn't reside, ProPublica has learned. A French court has upheld far-right politician Marine Le Pen's embezzlement conviction, but lifted the ban on her running for office. So she's going to run for president again. And lastly, a staggering new poll in The Guardian finds that 95% of Americans think the U.S. is suffering from an affordability crisis. What do you know? All this and more on today's Majority Report. Welcome to the show, everybody. It is hump day. It's an M Majority Report week. Sam is out, as he tends to be when news gets crazy. If for everybody that's tuning in and wanted to know our takes about Graham Plattner, you should check out the beginning of the show yesterday where we went into it. We also opened up phone lines in the fun half yesterday to talk about it. It's a foregone conclusion at this point that he's going to drop out of the race. My hope is that there's some sort of primary process where voters are able to make their voices heard, even in this truncated time frame. But obviously,
3: and the establishment doesn't instead use it as an opportunity to push someone forward who couldn't have won, which I would say if I had to bet,
1: that's what they're trying to do. Right. And like I've had quite a day already so far. So if people want to check out, Vox, Ested's podcast, but I also did a podcast for Slate. Once we have those links, we'll put them in the description, where they kind of were pretty tough on my Plattner support. So if you're somebody in the audience that wants to see like a bit of a debate on that, or perhaps your views are more represented by Ested Herndon's perspective, or what Slate was saying, you can check out those interviews because I defended my position. I also talked a little bit about what we could have done differently. So these debates are ongoing and continuous. But right now, I want to talk about the fact that Trump has restarted the Iran war. Okay, so last night, after Iran struck 3 tankers in their territorial waters in the Strait of Hormuz, which is their right, when these tankers are going into the space where they say, do not go here.
3: I mean, the idea was in this period that the tankers transit closer to Iran and not through different channels where they couldn't monitor what's going through. And they're not doing that. And Iran is exerting control over the strait that they never exerted prior to us and Israel starting this war.
1: They now understand that their control over the strait is their best point of leverage, making the West feel economic pain. Since the resumption of bombing, by the way, oil prices have skyrocketed. The U.S. Treasury also responded by revoking a license that authorized sales of Iranian oil, which also is going to impact oil and gas prices. And yet again, another win for Israel here, that the colonial entity that dragged us into this war and was able to appeal to Donald Trump's ego in a way that Netanyahu hadn't previously been able to do so with other presidents. Trump was sold a bill of goods, and now we're all paying the price. Here's Trump at the NATO summit speaking about the resumption of the war and the bombing of Iran. And he here is calling Iran scum, which probably is not great for the diplomatic process.
4: Iran, is the ceasefire over? Is the ceasefire done? Is the MOU dead?
5: It's a very interesting question. To me, I think it's over. I don't want to deal with them anymore. They're scum. You know what scum is? They're scum. They're sick people. They're led by sick people. And they're vicious, violent people. And if they had a nuclear weapon, they'd use it. As far as I'm concerned, it's over. I'll speak to our negotiators. They want to negotiate. They're good people. Steve Witkoff, Jared Kushner. But they have to come back to me.
1: Wonderful
5: people. As far as I'm concerned, it's just a waste of time dealing with them. They're liars. We make a deal. And they if I make a deal with him, we have a deal. And he goes out, he talks. We make a deal. Everyone's agreed. No nuclear weapon. We make a deal. They go outside, talk to the press. They say, we never even talked about it. There's something wrong with them. They're cuckoo. As far as I'm concerned, it's over.
1: What's over? Like, what do you mean? So the memo of a memo of understanding, right? Like, this temporary cessation of hostilities is over. You bombed a bunch of parts of the country, including Karg Island. It's pretty clear that it's over. But, like, I mean, it's just, what does it mean you don't want to deal with him anymore? We've heard the reporting that he's bored now. We get it. I know. I mean, it doesn't capture your attention like the reflecting pool and the renovations on the White House. But we still have to come to a negotiated peace. Like, we lost. You lost. That's why they're exerting leverage over the Strait of Hormuz, because it's their territorial waters, and they've increased their leverage. And when he talks about Kushner there, the Iranian negotiators barely even want to talk to Kushner, because they have this, they have intelligence and a belief that Kushner's literally getting on the phone with Netanyahu after this and talking to him and giving him all the information and the Israeli government. He's essentially an agent of Israel. I mean, he brags about how Netanyahu slept in his childhood bed. So Israel's desperate to blow up these negotiations, and they have very sympathetic negotiators in Kushner who are advancing that agenda, and an aging psycho who is easily manipulated. This was Trump less than a month ago talking about Iranian leadership. You heard him call them scum there. Do you know what that means? I think people know what that means.
6: It's what you put in the reflecting pool.
1: Yes. He's like, you're looking at it. Scum, scum. This was him less than a month ago talking about Iranian leadership. It's the scum.
5: And we're dealing with people that I think are very rational people. I mean, they were nice to deal with. They were strong people, smart people. I think actually they're smarter than the first and second group. But they're not radicalized, and they're, you know, looking to help their country.
7: Trump suggested again that Syria could be on.
1: Okay, there you go. They're looking to help their country. What happened? He's completely out of his mind. If you don't believe me, these were other parts of the press conference. This is just a short one. He can't. All right, here he is trying to talk about Iran and not getting the country's name right.
5: Which is one of the most beautiful in the world. It's one of the biggest. Abraham Lincoln. And 2 months ago, we had 100, I told this story yesterday, we had 111 missiles shot by the Islamic Republic of Japan. They were shot at the aircraft carrier over a period of about 1 hour. 111 missiles going to a very expensive ship, and every one of those missiles was knocked down.
1: That's also, okay, putting aside the Islamic Republic of Japan, which is pretty hilarious.
3: Well, that's a whole new problem. I didn't know we had to deal with.
1: Right. They've entered. I keep hearing from Netanyahu that even though he's the one committing genocide, that Iran's the real Nazis and the resurrection of Hitler himself. So it would make sense that Japan would enter the fight.
3: It's pretty amazing, actually, given our military relationship with Japan, how pro-Palestine people are within Japan.
1: I mean, yeah, I guess, but they probably remember. Which country was the only country in the world to ever drop nuclear weapons we're talking about nuclear weapons?
3: Yeah, I think that might explain it,
1: You know, killed hundreds of thousands of people when likely the war was already over.
6: It was over. Russia.
1: Yep.
3: And objectively, a terror, like the maybe most significant terror attack in world history that a lot of our political class still defends under like academic terms.
1: Exactly. Some more evidence that he's out of his mind. Brian has become almost a bit of a savant in translating Trump, because he has to watch so much of him. And even you were flummoxed by this.
8: I was completely stumped. I think I've sussed it out, but I'm not entirely sure.
1: We'll let the audience decide, and then perhaps we'll have a brainstorm.
5: Again, that was pretty much the Obama nuclear, the Obama deal. That was one of the worst tragedies that happened. That's what happened in the Middle East. That deal set back that whole situation. They went with, frankly, they picked the wrong country. They picked the wrong country. JC, POC, what a terrible deal. I call it the Obama.
3: Is that Jesus Christ, person of color?
1: Exactly. He's going woke. Jesus Christ was not white. He was actually looked more like a Palestinian, and that's what Trump wants to say.
3: JC, POC. What? Okay, I guess
1: more honest depictions of Jesus Christ as someone who's brown.
3: So, I mean, we do have 30 more seconds. I am confused. I will say that.
1: Wait, what do you mean you picked the wrong country?
3: Other country. Which country? What other countries could you?
8: My guess is that he thinks Obama aligned with Iran, and he should have aligned with like Israel. Or
1: he means that he picked the wrong mediator in the talks with Iran.
8: Because
3: I think Brian might be right. But the problem is, like, the Iran deal wasn't just like what the conservatives think. It was like massive giveaway to Iran. It was actually like fairly onerous, and like getting back to those conditions, under these conditions, is actually a difficult thing for even Trump to do. But I don't quite understand.
8: He elaborated in another interview that's text only. There's no sound on it. All he said was, Obama picked the wrong country. I won't tell you which one was right.
1: Whoa.
3: Okay. So
1: keep your cards close to the vest.
3: It's like kind of like sounds like Steven Crowder saying they picked the wrong wife. But anyway.
5: They went with frankly, they picked the wrong country. They picked the wrong country.
1: To make an Iran deal with.
5: POC. What a terrible deal. I call it the Obama nuclear waste deal. Because what he did with that deal caused tremendous hardship in the Middle East. It was a terrible, terrible thing to do. And we've been just the opposite. Our deal is a wall to a nuclear weapon. His deal was a road to a nuclear weapon. They'll never build a nuclear weapon under our deal. But I don't know if we're going to have a deal.
1: All right, we have maybe this is the winner from Ad Hominem. Trump forgot what the JCPOA was and the fake talking points about it, but he was trying to say Obama supported Iran over Israel, is my guess.
9: That's what I said. Yeah.
1: Oh, that's what you said? Yeah. Oh, okay.
3: The right country being Israel, yeah.
1: Okay, got it.
8: Why not just say JCPOS if he's... It's very easy.
1: Well, he's sundowning.
3: I don't think he knew. I don't think he was actually making a POC joke. I think he actually thought it was the JCPOC.
8: No, but I meant more instead of the, what did he call it? The nuclear waste deal?
3: The Obama
1: deal. He has lost his fastball.
3: Yeah, that's what he's like trying to do his old Trump things where he coins little phrases. And it's like, it's not 2016 anymore, buddy.
1: Yeah, it's really not. And Netanyahu is also getting desperate. Well, I think with our guests, we'll play some clips of him panicking that Trump is cozying up to Erdogan and might sell them F-35s again. But that is a question for our guest in just a moment. First, a word from some of our sponsors here. Let's face it. After a night with drinks, honestly, now that I've hit 30-ish, I don't bounce back the next day like I used to, okay? Maybe some people have seen a display of this on air.
8: Right now. I'm just kidding, everybody.
1: Yeah, there we go. Well, all right.
3: Yeah, that's me.
1: We'll try this again. Let's face it. After a night with drinks, I don't bounce back the next day like I used to. I have to make a choice. Either I have a great night or a great next day, especially in my 30s. But that is until we found in this office pre-alcohol. ZBiotics pre-alcohol probiotic drink is the world's first genetically engineered probiotic. It was invented by PhD scientists to tackle rough mornings after drinking. Here is how it works. When you drink, alcohol gets converted into a toxic byproduct in the gut. It's a buildup of this byproduct, not dehydration, that is to blame for rough days after drinking. Pre-alcohol produces an enzyme to break this byproduct down. Just remember to make pre-alcohol your first drink of the night. Drink responsibly, and you will feel your best tomorrow. We have this in the office strategically when we do like late night coverage and things like that. And I may have taken some home as well and got some myself. I notice the difference the next day. I like to work out in the morning some days. It allows me to do that if I want to have a glass or of wine or two with my dinner. And I was a bit on the fence about it initially, but it really does make a difference, especially if, you know, you're just drinking responsibly and you make sure to take Z-biotics first, pre-alcohol. You give it a try before your first drink of the night, and it really just benefits you the next day. 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We will put a link to that down below in the video and episode descriptions and at majority.fm. And lastly, my annual spring reset always starts with good intentions, but this year I actually followed through on something important. I replaced my old mattress. It was really necessary. And I just switched to an original king mattress from Lisa, and it's been a much needed change. Yeah, I had, you know, been waking up with aches and pains, especially like the way I sleep. For some reason, I'm always having all of these like issues with my back and my shoulder, and I almost forgot what a good night's sleep was supposed to feel like. Like a lot of families, our nighttime routine revolves around getting everyone settled and ready for the next day. When, say, your kids are asleep, or for me, my cats are resting, you need that quiet moment to rest and recharge, and it matters, and you need a good sleep to do that. With my original king from Lisa, my bed feels like a sleep sanctuary. I fall asleep faster, sleep longer, and I wake up feeling rested. It's made my busy mornings much smoother, particularly this week. 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Quick break, and when we come back, we are going to be speaking to our guests, Oğul Tuna, historian and writer, on Turkey's role in NATO and also the summit and Trump's relationship with Erdogan. Be right back.

0: We are back, and we are joined now by Ole Tuna, historian and writer, discussing his piece in Jacobin, Turkey's Key Role in NATO is No Contradiction, and also here to shed some light on Trump's relationship with Erdogan as they cozy up together at the NATO summit. Ole, thank you so much for coming on the show today.
1: Thank you very much for having me.
0: Of course. So let's start with the news of the day. So yesterday, Trump was asked at the NATO summit about Erdogan. I read that Erdogan greeted Trump at the tarmac with great fanfare, and that was the only leader that he did that for in the NATO summit. So I'm sure Trump was thrilled about some special treatment. Here he is praising Erdogan, and this is important because right now Netanyahu and the Israeli government are publicly criticizing Erdogan and Turkey, and we'll get to that in just a second. But here is Trump defending Erdogan from Israeli criticism.
2: And they know the problems with Iran. But they've been very instrumental, along with a couple of other countries, of helping. They could have gotten into the fight. You know, I hear some people saying about their relationship with Israel. They could have gotten into the fight. They're a very powerful military nation. They didn't do that. Maybe they didn't do that because of me, but they could have gotten into the fight on the other side. They are a nation that's been very, very good, and I can speak for myself as president. They've been extraordinary in many ways with respect to our relationship, including trying to end the war with Iran, or whatever you call it. It's not even a war, it's a military operation.
0: Yeah.
2: It's a denuclearization. That's really what it is, of Iran, because
0: yeah, he forgot that he legally needs to ask Congress to declare war, and he does this all the time. He catches himself calling it a war, comparing it to the Vietnam War, to the Iraq War, to World War II, and then goes, it's just an excursion. So Netanyahu is now, though, going on American media with a very friendly host to his interests, Dana Bash on CNN, imploring Trump not to get so friendly with Erdogan and saying that despite their personal friendship, Turkey is not an ally to the United States. Here is what he said on CNN yesterday.
3: President Trump is in Turkey right now. He said this morning he will consider selling F-35 fighter jets to Turkey, which is a reversal of a ban he put in place. You said yesterday that would, quote, upset the power balance in the Middle East. Have you made that clear to President Trump?
4: Yes, I have. Actually, I spoke to him several times about it. And I think that everybody understands that notwithstanding the personal friendship that President Trump has with Erdogan, it doesn't make Turkey a friendly state to the United States. To the contrary, it's a regime that's infected with the Muslim Brotherhood, which hates the United States. He harbors Hamas, the Hamas terrorists. He supports them. He finances them. He's thrown his opponents in jail, all of them. He throws more journalists in jail than anyone can understand. So he's not exactly a model ally of the United States. But even worse than that, he threatens Greece, a NATO ally. He occupies half of Cyprus, another NATO country. And the most important thing, and I put it right on the table, he threatens to destroy my country, the one and only Jewish state. His number two says that we have no place among the nations, and you know what that means. And his number three, the interior minister, says that he's looking forward to be the governor of Jerusalem.
3: But,
4: hello?
3: But,
4: you know,
3: but
4: we're
3: Prime
4: a sovereign
3: minister,
4: country.
3: Yeah, but Prime Minister, the president said this
4: and
3: morning
4: we tend to
3: that
4: stay independent.
3: President said this.
0: So, first of all, and I want to open this up now to you all, but Netanyahu appears very desperate there. He's trying to appeal to Trump by saying Erdogan can't be a friend to the U.S. because he jails journalists. Netanyahu just assassinates them at a record pace. Or that he jails political opponents. Trump's like, I wish I could do that all the time. And that he threatens NATO allies. Trump threatens NATO allies every other day. It's like one of his favorite things to do. Just your reaction to this kind of public sparring and what you really think it means.
1: I think if we were still in 2010s, that might sound reasonable or relevant to the political atmosphere in Turkey, in Europe, or generally speaking, in the globe. It was against, you know, jailing journalists, repressing political dissent, going against public. But today we are living in a different situation. Today we are living in a different world than 2010s. You could be criticizing Turkey as an authoritarian state. It jails people, it jails dissidents, politicians, academics, students, and that is okay. That is the fact. That is the fact. But now all the countries, almost all the countries in the world, especially in the West, are behaving like Turkey. So Turkey was dreaming in the 50s to become a little United States, but nowadays the world itself become a larger Turkey. So those kind of critics don't make any sense, whether it's coming from Netanyahu or someone else. And that's why actually I try to write the complex relationship about the complex relationship between NATO and Turkey, because I don't find those critics about Turkish politics, Turkish domestic policies, domestic affairs, I don't find them useful today, because we are living in dystopia everywhere in the West, in Asia and other continents. So that's why I wanted to go deeper into this complexity that we are witnessing today everywhere. And that's why I cannot, these are just nonsense coming from people like Netanyahu or other experts on Middle Eastern region or Turkey.
0: What do you make of Netanyahu attempting to tie the Turkish government to Hamas, to the Muslim Brotherhood? Can you shed light on Turkey's stance towards Israel, and what the truth of that is, and why it appears like Netanyahu is so concerned about the renewal of the sale of these F-35 bombers? To the point where he's now gone on American cable news, like I think 3 days in a row, to try to get Trump to not do this.
1: Yes, Turkey is one of the most pro-Palestinian nation in the world, and one of the leading voices in the Middle Eastern region. And I'm not just speaking about the government or the rhetoric used by Turkish government and Erdogan personally, but there's a huge public anger toward Israeli government, Israeli regime, and what they're doing in Middle East, in Palestine, in Lebanon, and surrounding regions. So we're talking about public anger in Turkish, among Turkish people. Secondly, we are witnessing anti-Israeli or pro-Palestinian, let's say pro-Palestinian rhetoric coming from government. But there's also the relations going on behind the curtains between Turkish government and Israeli government. That is to say that there is no disruption in financial or commercial relations between two countries. Turkey is facilitating the flow of Azerbaijani gas and oil to Israel. And there are many other allegations going about this behind the curtain relations between Tel Aviv and Ankara. I'm not going into them now, but we should know that we should face the fact that there is this two-dimension relationship going on in the region. One, we are witnessing a nation, a people, a Turkish people, protesting for the rights of people in Gaza, in Palestine, and other countries that Israel is attacking. And on the other hand, we have a government that is anti-Western, anti-Israeli on rhetoric, but still doing business with the Israelis. And we should not forget that the rise of Erdogan and his party coincided with the emergence of a new generation in Muslim Brotherhood in the Middle East, in other countries such as Egypt, Syria, Jordan, Tunisia, and so on. What made Erdogan and his party different in early 2000s was It's a so-called modest language. It's an idea that Erdogan and his Islamist policies could well behave and could well cooperate, cohabit together with the secular life that was going on in Turkey. That was also celebrated by then President Obama, and Turkey was presented as a model for the whole Islamic world. And in those days, it was okay for Turkey and Erdogan to have develop relations between Muslim Brotherhood, Hamas, and other Islamic factions and political parties in the region. Of course, this is history, and we know what happened in the last 15 to 20 years in the region. Now we are facing another reality where Muslim Brotherhood was persecuted and defeated in many countries. But in Syria, we have another Islamic regime that is supported by Erdogan, Ankara. And in the meantime, you have Hamas, Hezbollah, Islamic Republic of Iran, that is waging war or resisting against Israeli intervention in the region. So Israel allegations have some kind of factual base, of course, about the Turkish and Hamas relations, or Turkish and Muslim Brotherhood, or Erdogan's relationship with Muslim Brotherhood. But still, this does not make Erdogan's government or Turkey itself as a supporter of terrorism or whatever those people wants to call it.
0: So that it's fascinating because this fits well into your piece about some of the contradictions of Turkey's role in NATO. Let's go back to the Cold War and how Turkey kind of became an anti-communist a state that was beneficial for the West as a way to buttress or fortress the West from communist influence, and how that bleeds into today and their role in NATO.
1: Turkey is a unique member of NATO and unique ally of the Western world thanks to its geopolitical and geographical situation, how it was is placed on Earth. It is bordering Asia and Europe. It is connecting Black Sea and Mediterranean, Russia and West, Islam and Christianity. And that's why it was popular just after the Second World War, as it is today. Today, it is bordering more than, I think, three ongoing conflicts in Iran, in Gaza, and in Ukraine. So it has been a very important pillar of the of any kind of security order, architecture of security that is sought to be found. If you want to construct a security order against Russia or Soviet Union, against Iran or then, I don't know, let's say Iraq, Egypt, whatever it was, you had to have Turkey together with you. Same goes for Turkish political decision makers. They were facing a threat, an imagined threat, sometimes an imagined threat, but a historical threat from the North, that was Russian Empire, then Soviet Union, and today Russian Federation. That's why Ankara and the Western capitals had mutual interests. They needed to cooperate. Of course, this is from their point of view. We're looking at the history retrospectively. And Ankara sought to be part of this Western Atlantic security order just after the Second World War. Again, NATO also needed Turkey and also Greece to strengthen their southeastern flank against Soviet incursion in the Middle East and Mediterranean. That's why this cooperation started very well and also baptized with blood during the Korean War. Turkey sacrificed, according to the official narrative, many of its sons in Korea, They fought for peace and free world. Mm-hmm. And then, of course, the governments in Turkey successively sought American aid, military aid, financial aid. We are talking about a period where Europe needed to be reconstructed after the destruction of that horrible war, and Turkey wanted to be a beneficiary. Also, this was a period of rapid social transformation in Turkey. Turkish capitalists, an emerging class, an emerging Turkish bourgeoisie, wanted Western capital, wanted to be supported, wanted to be part of this larger global economic construction. And they started to cooperate in many fields. Turkey led NATO and the United States to have many military bases, searched for military aid, any forms of financial aid. And we are seeing that three different figures or three different actors contributed to the rising anti-communism in Turkey in 50s, 60s, and 70s. That were Turkish army in cooperation with their NATO allies, NATO colleagues, and then Turkish capitalists, who didn't want

0: talk about this period a little bit more because I think, it mirrors some of the other Western-backed governments that were, say, like frontier states in the Cold War. This merging of nationalist forces, anti-communist forces, and religious conservative forces in Muslim countries to, as a way to fight communism, or basically cobbling together an anti-communist coalition, and you still see that history to this day. How much of that history is still embedded in the Turkish government and specifically the Erdogan era?
1: Erdogan was a young Islamist militant at that time. He was in 60s and then 70s. He was mostly a poet and admirer of Islamist poets of that time. He liked playing football, but he went into politics later in his life. However, the previous president, who were a very close ally and a friend of Erdogan, which then turned to a competitor, a rival, an enemy, the 11th president of Turkey. Then, before him, the 8th president of Turkey were part of student organizations, youth movements that were labeled, officially labeled as anti-communist league in Turkey. We also had the previous defense minister of Turkey, previous speaker of the parliament. They were, and many other people coming from capitalist the circles of Turkish capital, politics, and even in military. They were active militants of those anti-communist organizations in 60s and 70s. So we are talking about the heights of Turkish state, especially in the last 20 years. We are seeing them everywhere. And even before that, I think the most important break in Turkish history, the biggest turning point was in 1980 with the military coup that took place in September 12th, which turned Turkey into a fully fledged neoliberal state, a national religious conservative neoliberal state. After 1980, most of the political elites were coming from those circles. So we are seeing the significance and importance of that heritage, that anti-communist, anti-socialist, anti-Soviet youth movements and student organizations, how they impacted the contemporary political scene in Turkey.
0: And so that's a moving into, I guess, maybe the 1980s. We can talk about the coup as well, if you'd like. But it is such a an important point that the current leaders and the infrastructure of the government in Turkey do come out of that kind of anti-communist activism, and it still is that framework. As well as their role in NATO too. So, talk about the military coup and how, it deepened, I guess, Turkey's perhaps like reliance on the West, and a move, against fully towards capitalism, basically.
1: Before 1980, of course, Turkish politics had many problems going back to 1950, when Turkey just passed into this multi-party political system, and then which facilitated, of course, Turkish accession to NATO in 1952. There were many problems, many issues going on with Turkish politics, such as, I mean, from the civil rights to labor issues. We're talking about the height of Cold War, but 1980 was a real break point. Until then, we can qualify, we can talk about a Turkish state that was nationalist, developmentalist, that had nationalist developmentalist policies, which we can also reframe as Kemalism. Of course, which is at the heart of the liberal critic of Turkey, the scapegoat of Turkish history.

0: whenever the liberal historians or liberal politicians want to blame something in Turkey, in current social atmosphere, they just blame Kemalism. But Kemalism actually reigned up until, let's say, 1980. After that, we are seeing a neoliberal, religious conservative standard style of governing, style of rule in Turkey. The military coup, the military regime lasted for 2 years. Then the general who led the junta, military junta, became the president. And then in the 80s, we started seeing the first neoliberal, in the implementation of the first neoliberal policies such as privatizations and full accession of Turkey to custom union with Europe. And then we're seeing the end of all these developmentalist policies, incursion of U.S. and Western capital into the Turkish market, which was protected until 1980, banning of all left-wing civil society, civil organizations and trade unions. And then, of course, in the 90s, most of those bans and prohibitions were much more, let's say, lightened. But still, we are what we are witnessing today is a result of 1980 regime. And Erdogan is also, his predecessors, his allies, his supporters, the mentality, the coalition between the newly formed army, the newly formed capitalist circle, and of course the religious nationalist mentality, the elites, intellectuals, they changed Turkey. And after 1980, we have actually the same regime. The same regime is going on. Erdogan, what Erdogan changed is the facet of this regime. He, of course, transformed this regime into a one-man rule, a quasi-one-man rule. But unfortunately, we are seeing the unprotected nature of civil rights, rule of law, and other liberties in Turkey is a sad memory and inheritance of this period.
1: And I just think it's so important for people to understand that, you know, there's a lot of focus in the West on the religious fundamentalism and the lack of personal liberty, which is really important to point out. But it's usually framed in an Islamophobic way when speaking about Turkey, and not as a creation of like the militarization that NATO and the United States engaged in because of Turkey's position as a state, a frontier state, and the arms that flowed in, and the repression of the left. Like, that is just as much a part of the story, if not the dominant story, as the religious fundamentalism. But just focusing on the religious fundamentalism obscures the role of the West in creating those conditions.
0: Yes, religion, Islam, Christianity, or whatever it is as a tool of social discipline. I'm not going into the cliche that is attributed to Marx, of course, but it is used as a tool of social discipline after 1980 in Turkey. So in the absence of labor unions, in the absence of, or in the, against the threat of an emerging left, what you could put in motion is religion. And this was not, of course, something that is planified and implemented just by Ankara, just by Turkish generals or Turkish politicians or Turkish capitalists. It was done together with NATO, together in cooperation with other states. We should not forget that Erdogan was elected in 2002. And just before his election and after his election, he visited Washington, D.C. He had several meetings with American politicians. He then, after the election, when he first became prime minister, He earned many awards from Western capitals, because then many liberals thought that what Erdogan was doing was against the rule of military. He was boosting the civil liberties, liberties that was prohibited from religious, pious civilians at that time, because according to this mentality, the Kemalist regime was oppressing Islam, oppressing religion in Turkey. And they basically helped Erdogan's emergence and his image, especially in early 2000s, because that was also a period that Turkey tried to... it was a period of Turkish accession into the European Union. So everything was going well. Erdogan accepted the end of Turkish control over Cyprus, and many other issues were about to resolve, up until, of course, the Arab, let's say, Arab Spring. I said Obama even celebrated Erdogan's and his modest, his pious Islamic tolerance, his policies. The first country Obama visited just after his election was Turkey. He made a speech in parliament in Ankara. I was just a child. I was amazed to see an American president on television in our capital. I remember that day. And he preached about Erdogan's policies and showed Turkey as a model for other countries in the Islamic world. And then, of course, with Arab Spring, the following migrant crisis in the region, in Europe and other continents, we see this rising Islamophobia as as a new trend in politics, as a new way to maybe reduce the public dissent in the West, because people were seeing the effects of neoliberal disorder everywhere. People were becoming unemployed. There were many things. There was huge mistrust between public, between population and governments all over Europe, United States, and Eastern Europe. Then we were seeing that this Islamophobia was presented as a remedy or as the scapegoat of all the problems that were erupting in all our countries. And in late 2010s, we know that Erdogan's and Turkish relations with Europe and United States were not so good as today. We didn't had any U.S. president in the last 11 years. And especially under Obama and Biden, the relations were really strained between Ankara and Washington. And Erdogan was, and Turkish government was a scapegoat again. They were financing many Islamist organizations in Europe, according to this narrative. They were harboring Hamas and other terrorist organizations in Middle East. And of course, there are many ties, relations going on between Turkish government and those organizations all over the countries. But these are not different from, I think, any relationship between a political party and their branches in a foreign country. And this is part of national interest, of course, according to this bourgeois mentality. But still, I think this is tied how geopolitically, how the priorities of Western countries and Western alliance has changed over three decades. We are witnessing this. And today, again, Islamophobia is rising all over the West, maybe thanks to what's happening in Palestine. I mean, what the Israeli prime minister is saying for 3 years. And I hope this time the scapegoat won't be Palestinians or Iranians or any other Islamic government or population in the region.
1: And Netanyahu's attempting to renew that playbook and use that tired old playbook once again, as you say. Lastly, before we let you go,

0: You give us an update on the state of like civil society and politics in Turkey today, what Trump's visit means domestically, and I know that there was a head of the NATO summit, another, crackdowns on protesters, arrests of protesters expressing dissent. Where are we at in the present moment?
1: I was shocked by the large, there is large and huge breakdown over the protesters against NATO summit and NATO allies that were coming to Turkey. Hundreds of students, academics, politicians are arrested, beaten, according to some allegations and news reporters, beaten and tortured. But of course, we cannot say that this is an official image or the official orders coming from government. Still, there are all the allegations, but the situation is not bright. Hundreds of students, they cannot access their families. They cannot reach out their families, and this is a huge problem. Because these young people, they only wanted to protest against the policies that left people in Palestine, Iran, Lebanon in vain, which is, of course, again in line, in parallel with what Erdogan has been saying for months, for years. So we are not seeing any difference between what Erdogan has been saying and what people are protesting here. Even, two Islamist activists were arrested. Those two Islamist activists, female activists, they were part of a Turkish mission in 2009 to deliver aid to Gaza, which created the first great first big crisis between Israel and Turkish governments in 1999, sorry, 2009. And they were in that boat, Mavi Marmara. And just 2 days ago, those two women, they were arrested because they protested NATO. So we are seeing a huge hypocrisy, and this hypocrisy is creating, I think, a huge echo in Turkish public. But the government tries to present a success story, try to present a geopolitical success story, victory story to their electoral base. There are many television channels, mainstream channels, portrayed how Trump flew through Europe. They watched his plane, what he ate, how he handshaked with Erdogan, how he was smiling, how he was just in good manners with Erdogan. Because having good relationship with U.S. president is a huge tool of legitimacy in Turkey, as the current American ambassador, U.S. ambassador, said months ago. United States is giving legitimacy. It's offering legitimacy to this government.
0: Right.
1: And there is this dichotomy going on. There's huge public anger against the breakdown of protesters. But still, government tries to present, like everything is soap opera, many good presidents, prime ministers, NATO members, delegates. They were in our capital. They accepted Turkish position in many international issues. Trump likes our president, and everything is fine. But this is
0: Huh.
1: not it.
0: So appealing to the national pride as a way to paper over all the contradictions that we just laid out, or you just did for us and our audience. Ol Tuna, historian and writer, you can read his piece in Jacobin, Turkey's Key Role in NATO is No Contradiction. I really appreciate your time today and shedding some light on Turkish politics, which I need some help with from someone who's Turkish themselves. Great piece in Jacobin. Thanks so much for your time today. I really appreciate it.
1: Thank you so much for your kindness and for your time. Thank you for having me.
0: Of course. With that, we are going to wrap up the free part of this program and head into the fun half, where I will take some calls again today. We'll read some IMs. I mean, look, don't say it, Brian. Brian's like, why are you such a glutton for punishment? I don't understand.
2: At a certain point, there are more important things. Like,
0: yes, yeah.
2: You know,
0: the war in Iran. I mean, like,
2: continuing.
0: No, of course. Yeah. I mean, that's why, you know.
2: There's a certain, like, glee in the self-flagellation. I wouldn't necessarily go as far as Ken Klippenstein did on his blog. Did you see what he posted?
0: I did see what he posted. I love Ken.
2: look, like, Platner,
3: we have.
0: Yeah.
2: Platner has to drop out, but the process needs to be democratic and reflective of what happened in Maine in this primary. And also, there's a whole bunch of other news. So.
0: Yeah, no, we'll open up the phone lines, and I anticipate that it won't just be all Platner calls. Maybe I'm having, I'm being too optimistic about
2: that.
0: We'll take
2: a couple Platner calls and then close the phone lines. Okay. That's all it is.
0: All right, all right. Well, we'll see. We'll open up the phones. We'll have some fun. Matt, what's happening on Left Reckoning with the Jacobin Show?
2: Left Reckoning. You were on it yesterday talking about a lot of this stuff. So, as we said, we've discussed it at length now. 14,000 people have already check that out, so thank you, Emma, for coming on that. And we also talk about McMorrow, Haley Stevens, Nestle in the Michigan Senate race too, so check that out, folks. patreon.com/Left Reckoning.
0: Check that out. Yeah, we'll be talking more about that as well in the fun half. That's a fun Senate race to get excited about, because last night Abdul Al-Sayed and AIPAC plant Haley Stevens had a debate, and there's some fun clips. We'll get into that. Maybe we'll start the fun half off with that. As a reminder, this show relies on your support. Join themajorityreport.com. Also, let's keep this DSA momentum going, huh, folks?
2: Now more than ever.
0: Now more than ever. Let's get back to the good feelings. DSA is where it's at. Vetting candidates, putting forward candidates that are democratically agreed upon within the structure of DSA. Seems like it's kind of a good idea, given what we've been through here. Do we have that link for myself? On Tuesday, the 14th, at 8:30 p.m. Eastern, I am going to be the special guest for the introduction of DSA's 2026-2027 program. It's the Workers Deserve More program launch. It's virtual. You can find the link down below in the video and episode descriptions, and I will be moderating, introducing, having some fun with our DSA friends. So check it out, folks. And if you want the link, it's go.dsausa.org/worker WDM, which stands for Workers Deserve More, -Emma. And the link is down below.
2: On that note, I'll also say Tyler Austin Harper of The Atlantic had a Grace Mauser, co-chair of NYC DSA, on to talk about DSA's vetting process. So,
0: I'm glad that they're having that conversation. Seems like DSA knew what it was doing on that front. And we do have news about a new DSA endorsement, Corey Bush. Corey Bush.
2: Let's go, St. Louis.
0: Let's go.
3: The only Bush I would ever want in office.
0: good point. All right, guys. See you in the fun half.
4: Okay, Emma, please.
0: Well, I feel that my voice is sorely lacking on the Majority Report.
4: Wait, whoa. Look, Sam is unpopular.
5: I do deserve a vacation at Disney World. So, ladies and gentlemen, it is my pleasure to welcome Emma to the show.
0: It is Thursday.
6: I think you need to take over for Sam.
5: Yes, please.
7: No, I'm gonna pause you right there.
5: Wait, what?
7: You can't encourage Emma to live like this. And I'll tell you why.
8: So it's offered a tour, sushi, and poker with the boys. Sushi and poker with the boys.
5: What?
8: Tour? Sushi and poker.
0: Tim's upset.
8: Tour? Yeah. Sushi and poker with the boys. Who's offered a tour? Sushi and
5: that's what we call biz.
8: Tour? Sushi and poker with the boys.
0: Right.
8: Tour? Sushi and poker.
0: We're gonna get demonetized.
5: I just think that what you did to Tim Pool was mean.
0: Free speech.
5: That's not what we're about here. Well, look at how sad he's become now. You shouldn't even talk about it. I think you're responsible.
0: I probably am in a certain way, but let's get to the meltdown here.
8: Tour, sushi, and poker with the Sue was offered a tour. Sushi and poker with the boys.
9: Logic.
8: Tour. Sushi and poker with the boys. Boy. Tour. I think I'm like a little kid. I think I'm like a kid. Tour. I think I'm like a little kid.
10: Had this debate 7,000 times.
8: A little kid. Think I'm like a little kid. Think I'm like a kid. Tour.
10: I'm losing my fucking mind.
11: Some people just don't understand.
8: So I'm not trying to be a dick right now, but like, I absolutely think the U.S. should be providing me with a wife and kids.
12: That's not what we're talking about here.
8: Okay, all right. This is not a fun job. Tour?
13: That's a real thing. That's real thing.
8: Willy Wonka.
13: Tour? That's a real thing. That's real thing.
8: What's that offered a tour?
13: That's a real thing. That's real thing.
8: Or that's
13: tour?
8: A real thing.
13: That's real thing.
8: Or that offered a tour?
14: Ladies and gentlemen, Joe Rogan has done it again.
8: That offered a tour?
13: That's a real thing.
8: That's poker
13: with the boys.
8: I think he might be blowing it out of proportion.
13: Real thing.
8: That's poker with the boys.
13: That offered a tour?
8: That's a real thing.
13: That's poker.
15: Let's go, Joe.
8: Sushi and poker with the boys.
16: Take it easy, Dan.
8: Tour. Sushi and poker.
17: Things have really gotten out of hand.
8: Sushi and poker with the boys.
15: Delusional.
8: Tour.
16: Deluded.
8: Sushi.
17: You don't have a clue as to what's going on.
18: Live YouTube.
19: Sam has
18: Twitch.
19: The weight of the world on his shoulders.
17: Poggers.
12: Sam doesn't want to do this show anymore. It was so much easier when the Majority Report was just you.
20: You were happy.
17: Let's change the subject.
21: Right. Rangers and Knicks are doing great.
12: Now shut up. Don't want people saying reckless things on your program.
21: That's
12: now,
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12: Left is best. Trump.
8: Violet.
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5: 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As I See It, Class Warfare, the Only Resort to Right-Wing Doom. It's Worth It, How to Talk to Your Right-Wing Relatives, Friends, and Neighbors, and other books written by Egberto Willis.
6: Welcome to Politics Done Right. My name is Egberto Willis. Good morning, Houston. Good morning, Harris County. Good morning to the great state of Texas. Good morning to the United States of America. Good morning to the entire world receiving our signals via the magic of El Internet, formerly known as the ARPANET, created by We the People, designed by We the People, innovated by We the People, capitalized by those guys, the plutocracy. But you know what, folks? We're taking it back. We're going to take this whole damn thing back. Because you know what? That's the only way we survive. Anyway, without further ado, let's move it on to the studio. El genio en el estudio, el señor Jacques Van Beba.
7: Good morning, Egberto. Good morning, Houston. We're glad you're here. All right. Today's program connects three stories that reveal one political truth. Authoritarian politics thrives when childish bluster, corporate power, and institutional manipulation operate together. Trump went to NATO and again treated Greenland as a possession America should control, even as Denmark made clear that it will not happen. Chuck Panaccio offers a different version through the Arc of Justice Alliance, one that links healthcare, labor, democracy, and justice into a people-powered movement. Meanwhile, Republicans keep proven they understand power. When Democrats win office in states like Kentucky and North Carolina, the GOP moves to strip those offices of authority. When courts offer loopholes, they exploit them. When presidential accountability threatens them, they invent immunity. The question today is simple. Will democracy's defenders learn to wield power for the people before the right finishes rigging the system?
6: Yes.
7: It's a rigged system out there.
6: It's a rigged
7: every day.
6: What you got for me, Jack?
7: Oh, I was pretty busy this morning filling stuff in, so I got nothing.
6: Well, no problem. I'll go ahead and get started. Good morning, everybody, and thank you for being here. We could not do this without you because, you know what, we are dependent on you. We are going to have a wonderful program. I want to thank you, first of all, for being here because, you know what, when we're together, when we learn together, we do things together, we think with one mind, that gives us a power undeterred, a power undeterred. Anyhow, folks, I'm going to start, I think, with the last thing that Jack spoke about. But I tell you, since Tag called this early, right before the program start, I'm going to let Tag on to the line because, again, anybody that's calling me as the show is starting must have something to say. So, Tag, come on in, and then we'll continue.
8: Thanks, Egberto. How are you doing, buddy?
6: All right. Talk to me, my brother.
8: Just wanted to, I don't know if you talked about the Trump and the soccer deal.
6: No, talk to me.
8: Well, I wrote on my Facebook page, congratulating U.S. soccer and Trump for their win. Now, do you know what I mean by that?
6: Oh, yes, I
8: Nobody
6: I
8: else seems to understand.
6: tell me what you mean. Let's see if I got it right. I know it has to do with after what he did, we lost by 4-1, and out of that, maybe. Well, anyway, you go ahead. You tell me.
8: The one thing, and this is not only indicative about the way Trump works, but the way that we as human beings work quite often, and why we fail so often, is because they were asking for the wrong thing. They wanted to get that red ticket tore up, right?
6: Yeah.
8: And it was a win. It was a win. They got that part of it done.
6: Okay. All right, Tag. Okay, I get
8: time on that. You know what I'm saying?
6: I get you. I got you. Anyway, anything else you want to add before I get started, my brother?
8: Well, I think it's a warning about Trump and also about the way we ask for things. We should be asking for wins.
6: You got that right. Thank you, Tag.
8: You have a great day, bud.
6: You have a wonderful day. You have a wonderful day, man. Anyway, folks, I'm going to start with the last thing that Jack spoke about. And it's about when Republicans take power or take control, they do what is necessary to hold on to power, even when they fall into the minority. When Democrats take power, generally Democrats do what would normally be seen as the right thing. I want to give you a couple of examples. You know, Mitch McConnell is very ill right now. I don't know if he's going to make it through this year or not. Nobody really knows. But this, under a scenario like that, if Mitch McConnell were to go into the next world, normally the governor would appoint that senator to fill out his term. Well, for Republicans thinking ahead, realize we have some popular Democrats in Kentucky, even as we were a red state, that seem to always win the governorship. I mean, Beshear and his dad, they have controlled the governorship in North Carolina, in Kentucky for quite a while now. So what did the Republicans do? The Republicans ensured that if the demise of McConnell occurs, they've taken that power away from the governor's job and put it and dictated. Let me just read a few things. It said, limited the governor's emergency powers. This is what they did in Kentucky. During the COVID, the GOP legislature passed laws limiting emergency executive orders to 30 days unless the legislature extends them. So whereas executive orders that Trump likes to use and that other governors like to use, you know, including our governor here in Texas, they didn't take it away completely. They just kind of limited it to 30 days. They removed the governor's role in filling the U.S. Senate vacancies, like I just told you. They tried to dilute the governor's appointment power over ethics oversight. The GOP legislature passed House Bill 334 to reorganize the executive branch ethics commission, stripping the governor of majority appointment. Beshear vetoed it, but it's still, still an issue. Used veto-proof majorities to override Beshear's repeatedly. And the same thing occurred similarly in North Carolina, where they had a Democratic governor. They took control of election administration, reduced the number of state employees the governor could control, shifted appointments power over to boards and commissions instead of the governor, stripped university board appointments authority, moved education power away from the governor, curbed the attorney general and courts related powers. And I mean, they know what to do. We can even look further. When Barack Obama was in power and Ginsburg died, I think it was 1 year ahead before the election or before he would have lost power, Mitch McConnell left that vacancy open instead of giving the president that rightful appointment that he otherwise would have had, giving us that 6-3 or you know, I think it's 6-3 then majority on the Supreme Court. Then again, they did the same opposite when it was Trump's time to nominate at the end of his term, where they rushed through, broke the filibuster to make sure that on the Supreme Court they got their person. They got their person. They broke all norms, not rules, norms. I mean, what they did was legal. We just don't do it. They do it. They use the maximum capability that power gives them, and they don't look back. One of the problems why Donald Trump is in power right now is that too many feel like the old days where these men purportedly of stature would get into their rooms and come to civil agreements between parties, etc., no longer exist. I don't know that it really ever existed. I just think that in the past they were pretty much on the same page. But it doesn't exist anymore. And what irks progressives is that when Democrats take power, instead of using their power, they tend to try their best to be conformant with a false norm. And that is why we now have many Democrats throwing their hands up in the air and saying, DSA, DSA, come to our rescue. Mamdani, Colorado, and there are a lot of other candidates. Syed is likely going to win in Michigan. And you're going to have all the news media talk about Americans that Democrats are blowing it again because of the people that they are putting into power. America is not ready for these kinds of people. They're not ready for these kinds of people. They are not ready for the DSA. They are not ready for democratic socialists. Well, what have they gotten? We're still in a society where the corporations and wealthy people get 70% of what they want, and the people get, sometimes if they're lucky, 30%, but more often, much less. So Americans are waking up to see that, no, the current economic structure, the current power in government, usually doesn't work for them. And Mamdani got into power, and it was good that he got into power first. In other words, he got into power as the executive of New York, the one implementing laws in New York. And what he showed, above and beyond the speed with which any other mayor has worked, the first thing he showed is that government matters. We the people matter. And how did he do that? The first thing he did was to fill something as simple as this: fill hundreds of thousands of potholes in New York. People ride over that every day, walk over that every day, fall into these holes, break their axles in their car every day. Something that people could see immediately. Government working. Government working. And, you know, I drove to my daughter to Rice University a couple of days ago, and we're going, the GPS takes us off the freeway and put us through some neighborhoods. And I could swear that I was in Sabanitas, Panama, with all the potholes, the dirt holes on an asphalt street. And I'm like, this is Houston, man. I was at the convention in Corpus Christi last week, and I told my wife, my God, if I drive at night here, my axle would be broken, because all over getting towards the convention, we had some big size potholes. Just show government can work. A pothole can, you know, a friend of mine worked for the Texas Department of Public Safety. I'm sorry, the transportation. And he managed going around on the freeway. And he had you know, with him, a few buckets of asphalt that if, you know, his job was a manager, right? But anytime he's going to inspect the work of others, etc., in the back of his truck, he had several containers of asphalt. And if he saw a pothole on the way where he's going or whatever, he'll get out of that truck, take out that box, that you know, however many tubs of asphalt he wanted, throw that into the hole, and just temporarily fill that hole up. Government can work if you have the right leadership, if you have the right policies, if you have the right ideology. Government works. I mean, it's not only Mandami also, whereas the old form of government is to, in the capitalist society, is to go ahead and get some other executive or company to then hire some other company that then goes ahead and does the work. So the money goes into several people's hands who do absolutely nothing. Mandami says, why? Hey, you guys live on these several blocks. When the ice storm comes or the snow comes, $35 an hour, guys, clean it up. And we go ahead and we instead of paying the person who's going to pay the person who's going to pay the person, we pay you. And we pay you a good salary for doing, I mean, a good wage for doing what you've done to keep New York safe. Thinking outside of the box and showing that government work. And the mainstream media would want you to be scared of the Mamdanis that are running. They want you to think these people are coming for your business. I don't think Mamdami is going for the pizza shop or the oyster bar or the restaurant or the hotel or any of that. But he's saying, for the things that matter to everyday Americans, we're going to fix. We're going to make sure it works. We're going to do what is right. So we gotta smarten up and stop allowing the mainstream media, who, remember, their gods, their masters, are the same plutocracy that is screwing us all. That's why CBS, for all practical purposes, is gone. That's why 60 Minutes, for all purposes, is gone. That's why, as we become more and more aware, our plutocracy through a deranged president is ensuring that we get lesser and lesser information, lesser and lesser reality, and then paint a narrative for you to scare those who would really, really help you. So, folks, I'm going on to this to point out the following: use what's between your ears, and not what comes into your ear negatively. In other words, we all have the capability, the ability to think. We have the ability to critically think. Don't allow yourself, please, I urge you, I implore, don't allow people to just tell you things and you offhand believe it. Open your eyes, open your mind objectively. When somebody tells you something just doesn't work, ask them why. Ask them, what is the solution? When all these democratic socialists start winning around the country, which they will, and whether they call themselves a DSA member or not, they're finally adopting a group of policies that these guys support. When these guys go around and do this, think. Encourage those that are in your sphere of influence to think critically. Go ahead and have in your intersecting spheres, make sure people are thinking. There's a lot great that is ready to happen to this country, but there's also a lot of danger getting ready to happen in this country if we, the people, don't start taking control ourselves of our own minds. We've been indoctrinated for too long, and we can do that if we choose to do that. We can do that if we choose to do that. So I see folks are trying to call, and I don't know what exactly is happening on the phone, but we'll get to that in a minute. So I repeat one more time. Critical thinking is, in fact, a thing. And if we start doing that, we will start getting policies that support us. We will get Medicare for all. We will start thinking rationally. We will no longer believe that, wait a minute, how can a multi-payer system be more effective than a single-payer system? It's impossible. Mathematically impossible. All an insurance company does, folks, is pay a bill. It takes no innovation to pay a bill. Why do we have multiple insurance companies other than to skim your money and have you pay more? No other reason. And making believe that somehow that is efficient asks you to be dumb. It asks you not to use your mind. Math still works. Anyway, let's go to let's start with Johnny. Come on in, Johnny.
3: Contrasting on our side, showing how simple and easy and valuable it is to fill potholes. That's what Mondami's doing, amongst other things. Contrast that with, on the other side, you've got a bunch of Baptists in Tennessee mock shooting and killing and dragging away guys who are dressed in battle fatigue, just like they're guys with the rifles going,
6: yeah,
3: pretending to shoot him, right? And the guy's wiggling and play acting in front of a bunch of 5- and 6-year-old children.
6: I could believe that video. I could not believe that video.
3: And then they drag the guy away, and these kids are watching this, and you know why they're doing this. They are creating a new class of citizen who will not question. Just like when SWAT, the TV show, first came
6: right
3: in. Remember I complained about that a while back?
6: Yeah.
3: That's desensitizing the population into not protesting and thinking it's abnormal to see police dressed up like soldiers in a war zone shooting people who they don't like. That's
6: yeah
3: what the other side is about. We're the side of life, renewal, all the things that make sense. You know, green energy is renewable. It's not costly. But on the other side, they're the party of no. They're a party of death. They're the party of stupid, ignorant people like Donald Trump and his crime family. So what do we do? Well, think about it this way. You have to understand, it's not just about taking to the streets and the suites. It's not just about voting. It's about having enough people on our side being ready, willing, and able to stand up to these bullies physically in the streets, too. Think about it this way. The slaves in this country, back in Lincoln's day, they had some allies in the white community, right? But what if they had no allies? How do you think things would have went down? Do you think they would have willingly went along with being machines all the time for a bunch of lazy-ass white folks? No. They would have physically revolted. That's human nature. So why are we denying our people now that very same human right? It makes no sense. The other side counts on us talking that way about being nice and kumbaya. They love that because they laugh. That emboldens them. Well, we got to give them pause, folks. Just
6: well,
3: like
6: you know,
3: a submarine movie.
6: The only reason that leaders on the right seem strong is that we allow them to seem strong, but they are very, very weak. Once challenged, just look at every single time. Once they're challenged, once those proud boys or any one of them challenged, they cave like little boys. So, we ought to realize that. But thank you very much for your call, Johnny.
3: Okay. Stay
6: Have
3: safe.
6: A wonderful day, my brother. Let's go to Jimmy. Come on in, Jimmy. By the way, folks, the telephone number is 713-526-5738. Again, that number is 713-526-5738. We are taking calls. Come on in, Jimmy. All right, Jimmy will be on in a few seconds. Anyway, Jimmy, you're on.
9: Yeah, the other night I went to a candidate forum, and there was a candidate there named Josh Wallenstein. And Yeah,
6: he's
9: myself.
6: Running in Katie. He's done. Running in Katie, and I. But hold on a second, my brother. He's running in the Katy area. I have an interview that I did with him at the convention, so I'll put that up sometime soon, all right?
9: Okay, I introduced myself to him. He said, Jimmy Dunn, I remember you saying years ago, we need smooth, flat streets. Our city was taking potholes and throwing a bunch of asphalt into them and turning them into bumps. From potholes to bumps. That's why they need to be have good work, make them smooth and flat. Okay, one more issue here. Yesterday, Trump was talking, giving a speech, and standing behind him was Michael Dell and his wife. And Trump was saying, touting Dell computers, and he said, people go out and buy Dell computers. They're really good. And the stock price of Dell computer went up, quite a bit. And I remember years ago, in about 1990, when Dell computer started up, it was growing fast. And I said to myself, why should this stop today? So I bought Dell computer stock, and it was the number one stock for the 1990s. For 10 years, it was the number one growth stock. So that shows how you can learn to buy stocks by and seeing what they're doing now.
6: Well, I tell you, Dell now is complicit into what I call yet another fraud. But, we'll talk about that. In fact, I'll probably mention it after you get off the call just for people who didn't hear some of what we said yesterday. But thank you for calling, Jimmy. You have a wonderful rest of your day, my brother.
9: Yeah, I think Dell got a big government contract recently, too. Okay.
6: Yeah. Oh, yeah. Oh, yeah. That's what it's all about. Thank you, my buddy. Mamdani, thank you, buddy. Mamdani froze prices. Is he going to freeze the price of paint, new flooring, broken windows, etc.? Glenn Williams, it is clear to me in the chat that you continue to have a capitalist bias for those who would abuse you. If you understand the rent policies in New York and how people have been taken advantage of. There's one thing that a monopoly isn't necessarily one person. A monopoly can be an industry. And what we have in New York is a monopoly industry in rent of a conglomeration of rich people who own the buildings. And yes, for him to freeze rents temporarily to get people to be able to have some place to live, you bet your life. When the economic system fails the people, look, the economic system is built for the people. All right, not the people for the economic system. And that is the biggest problem we have in society today. When you ask a plutocrat or a capitalist to pay a tax or to pay or to do something, the first question they ask is, how will that affect business? That's the wrong question. The first question for anything that government does, for anything that a public corporation does, the first question should be, how does this affect humanity? How does that affect my neighbor? How does that affect society? If you are asking any other question, that is the implicit denial and evil when I tell people that the problem isn't that we don't have capitalism regulated effectively, is that capitalism itself is the cancer. I know it's hard to accept when you've learned everything else before your inception. But the fact of the matter is, the wonderful thing is that we have a Mamdani out there that shows I can go out there, do the things that people want. And you know what? For all those punks that said, if he does X, Y, and Z, they're going to leave New York, watch them leave. They ain't leaving. And it's not only that. Look, the rich are paper tigers. The rich, and I'm not talking about the 5 million owner, the 10 million person. That's not who I'm talking about. The filthy rich that are the ones that corrupt our system, because those people that make 5 and 10 million, they pay a lot of taxes, and they don't get the shelters that these others get. Wake up. I asked you to critically think. I wish instead of trying to oppose what we're saying here, you'll make the attempt to critically think. Welcome aboard, Lisa Blair out of Atlanta, Georgia. Glenn Williams out of, I don't know where you are. Stuart Cohen, Marge KJ says, I always wonder why the people from these states vote Republican for the position. The Republicans hate their constituents, but the people vote Republican. I mean, it is, again, it is because they don't know Marge KJ. They really don't know. They don't realize that they're, the people that they're voting for are actually screwing them, because they what they say is, hey, look there, look there, look there. Don't look at what we're doing to you. Don't realize that the blue states are the only way red states survive is because blue states are putting in the money for their survival. Red states survive out of the generosity of the blue states. Remember that, red state. Mississippi, you're a beggar state. Louisiana, you're a beggar state. West Virginia, you're a beggar state. Virtually every red state is a beggar state. Okay? They take more than they give. They take more than they give. Let's realize that. Let's realize that. Okay? Now, here is the thing. And Mr. Glenn Williams, I'm not upset. When a person who looks like me get passionate, please don't assume that means angry. Okay? I'm trying. This is the face of passion, not the face of angry. Okay? I am not angry. If I were angry, I would kick you out of our chat. I love you, brother. I'm just trying to make you a better person, like others have made me a better person. I'm trying to make you a smarter person, like others have made me a smarter person. Okay? That's all. Federica, welcome aboard. Blessed are the cheesemakers. Love that one. Charles M.A., welcome aboard. Elizabeth. Jose Montero, welcome aboard. Ruth Gingras, we have Tamar. Sharon. Cheryl, how you doing? Great to see you here. Jerry Stout. Judy K. And by the way, thank you for that commentary, Cheryl. Called in yesterday to the afternoon show with great commentary, as did who was the other person that called in? I think it was a new person who called in. A great commentary there. March KJ says, I disagree. Their policies are the same. Everything taken away. I don't think that was to me, right, March KJ? I don't think that was for, well, maybe. I don't know if you misunderstood what I said. Texas is a bigger state as well. You think about it. We take a lot from the government, from all the military bases, installations, and all that.

0: uneducated in the aggregate. So let's get the numbers right. Anyway, when I was at Netroots Nation, a good friend of mine, the founder of One Pair States, Chuck Pennacchio gave us came and, you know, we were supposed to have a sit down long interview, and Chuck was so busy promoting his new venture, which is another 501c3, that he didn't come till late. Okay, didn't come until late. I was pulling down, all packing up and getting ready to leave Philadelphia, and then Chuck showed up. Oh, Egberto, you're leaving. I'm like, yeah, Chuck, but let me not pull down the banner yet. Let's go ahead and get a piece of our interview at least. And well, he had quite a bit to say. So what I'm going to do now is play my good friend, founder of One Pair States. And these guys are actually very effective in a few states. Let's go ahead and listen to him now. Welcome to another edition of Politics Done Right. Today, we are honored to have El Señor Chuck Pennacchio. Chuck is here at Netroots Nation 2026, representing, I think he's probably representing two different companies today. Chuck, what are you representing today?
1: Right. Well, I'm covering the event on the media side with Op-Ed News.
0: Uh-huh.
1: Right? That's Robin Cull and I partner there.
0: Right.
1: Robin and I also partnering on a strategy and infrastructure development project. That's a big mouthful. It's called the Arc of Justice Alliance.com. And that's where social justice groups come together and work together.
0: Tell us a little bit about what you expect to do with this new organization.
1: Change the world. I mean, change the trajectory of our politics.
0: Chuck, I love the way you say that. I asked you that and you didn't even blink. You said change the world.
1: Yeah.
0: That is the mentality those of us who are of the progressive realm need to have. We are just going to change the world.
1: Yes. Well, we have to have a vision for a universal just world, right? It's got to be justice for all, or it's justice for none. And with that vision, we bring people into that vision. And then we reverse engineer the steps it took to get to that accomplishment, right? So we're looking backward from the future, and we're also looking backward from the present, and then forward from backward. So we're understanding our history as well as the possibilities that are just in front of us.
0: Now, Chuck, I mean, what you're always known for is the One Pair States.
1: Yeah.
0: How is that somehow going to be integrated with the work that you're doing?
1: Absolutely. We want all of the groups that are fighting for single payer to join us and to learn how to message together.
0: And is that what the ARC is pretty much about?
1: Yeah. It's to bring us out of our silos, right, out of our isolated spaces, and bring us into collaboration, cooperation, building trust, relationships, and then power. And then victories. So we're actually going to have a breakout room where people are going to come in and talk about their victories and tell us, how did you do it? So it's a process of building method into our strategy, being very systematic.
0: Now, how are you going from here to there now? What's your plan?
1: Rob and I are building this platform.
0: Right.
1: It's a secure web-based platform.
0: Uh-huh.
1: And then we're going to onboard our organizations. There are some 70,000, Rob may have shared this with you,
0: yes,
1: social justice organizations, from small to huge. And we're going to start with the smaller ones because it'll be easier. We'll build momentum and empower people to understand what it means to be working with others who are like-minded, but don't necessarily have the resources. But we can grow the resources. We can even teach fundraising for those people who need to raise resources. And we can educate ourselves and learn from other people's experiences.
0: Now, you're here at Netroots. Did you find the positive affirmation that you're looking for here? And also, did you learn some stuff that will help you with the ARC?
1: Absolutely. In particular, there were a couple panels that were focused on strategy and defeating fascism. And, you know, we talk about fascism. Mm-hmm. And for me, you have to see it first. Then you have to say it out loud. Then you have to define it in order to defeat it. So see it, say it, define it, defeat it. And most Americans, Democratic Party politicians, do not see it,

0: because I think they're afraid that they would understand that they are somewhat complicit in having created the conditions out of which fascism have grown. But we can get beyond this and see that in crisis comes opportunity to bring ourselves together, not just to defeat fascism, but to build that better world going forward.
1: Well, you know, with you on our side, Chuck, I know that we won't have, well, I don't want to quite say we won't have a problem with it, but we'll be well on our way to making a better America, with that, a better world.
0: And a better world. Absolutely.
1: Thank you so kindly, Chuck Pinacchio on Politics Done Right.
0: Thank you.
2: All right, folks, that was Chuck Pinacchio. And at the end of that, you saw the list of all the folks who made that possible, our associate producers, and executive producers that made that possible. I see that Judy Kraft says, I'm notoriously bad at hard ass, especially fundraising. Let me tell you, girl, I was terrible at fundraising. I'm terrible at the ask. I've learned to do it at the end of my afternoon show. But let me tell you, it's hard, especially having been a business guy that, you know, that developed this and developed. It's a new form, but that is how 501c3s, and that is how people that do the kind of work that we do survive. It is what I'm starting to do is call it an investment in our future, because it's the one place you can see whenever you're asking, it's the one place people can see where their money goes. Netroots is in Denver next year. Yes, it is in Denver next year, and I hope to see quite a few of you in Denver, just like I saw a few in Philadelphia. Actually, I saw a lot of folks in Philadelphia, from Chuck Pinacchio right back to Bal, Bib, Bill. And by the way, you talked about writing for Op-Ed News. I am actually a senior editor at Op-Ed News, even though I haven't contributed anything to Op-Ed News in the last year or so. But I probably should start populating that. But that is, I think, like the fifth or sixth progressive site as well here in town. Anyway, welcome, EG, Elizabeth. Elizabeth says, oh, no, don't know that ICE is down in Houston. You know, let me tell you what I just learned. One of your detention centers is not too far from where I'm at. In fact, we had, I think, Neil Aquino going out there to one of the warehouses. Let me tell you, these things are in such inconspicuous places, some of them. You know, you take a look at a warehouse district, and you'd be surprised how they pack some of our fellow humans in deplorable conditions, just in a warehouse, unannounced. They just bring them in those white cars without any windows, and they treat them like animals in there. Folks, don't forget, on Friday, July the 10th, that is this Friday coming up, in other words, day after tomorrow, it is Zoom Coffee with Egberto. Please sign up. It's free of charge, of course, and it's put on by Cheryl Elkins, one of our great supporters. Please go ahead and do that. It's at tinyurl. I'm putting it in the other chat. tinyurl.com/coffee with Egberto. Hey, Glenn Williams, sign up and join the conversation. You can see that you'll be very much welcome, my brother. It is at, again, we listen, we talk, we enjoy. So go ahead, and I don't care where you're from, okay? Any part of the world. But give us a, go ahead and sign up, tinyurl.com/coffee with Egberto. I see another call is in, but before I take that call, let me just do a minute, put a minute to show you what the average Republican thinks about you. Just this little piece should tell you. The average Republican politician, this is what they think about you.
3: This is a Texas member of Congress, Congressman Nels, if I got that name
4: Troy
3: right.
4: Troy Nels. We have that Troy sound. Nels. Why don't we just play it? I know what you're going to talk about. Let's play the sound.
5: How do House Republicans make the case that you're fighting for affordability when you go back to your districts?
6: Affordability? What are you talking about?
5: Affordability is the big...
6: I'm going to go there tomorrow. I'm going to, well, over to 4th. I'm going to get me a couple big lobster tails. I'm going to get me some nice ribeyes. I'm going to sit in my backyard with my family, my neighbors. Price has got to come down. Don't take advantage of it.
7: American people. To me, it's almost criminal.
8: You think we're 60% of Americans?
7: So we got to do that. We have to do that. And I think that the overall goal and objective is to make sure Iran never has a nuclear weapon. So I'm okay with the increase in fuel because you knew it was going to happen with obviously with oil and the strait and everything. But it's a temporary issue.
8: You think the 60% of Americans who are living paycheck to paycheck can afford lobster tails and ribeyes and all of that?
7: Maybe not. Maybe the 60% of America don't work as hard as I do.
4: I mean,
2: can you believe Nels? We know who Nels is. Out of, I think it's Sugar Land area. This guy talks about when he goes home having lobster and steak. And when asked about affordability, not really an issue. When asked if you think the people listening can go home and have lobster and steak, he said maybe 60% of them don't work as hard as he does. And that is when you start believing the crap that you say. Plutocrats don't work. Others work for them. That's not hard work. That is antiseptic slavery. Let's go to Joe. Come on in, Joe.
9: Good morning, Egberto.
2: Good morning, my brother.
9: Hey, good morning, man. Hey, so I have just a quick thing. A lot of this ignorance, in my opinion, is obviously based on fear and false notions. Basically, Trumpism wraps itself in the flag, but it's rabidly anti-American. And what is the truth? You spoke about truth yesterday, right? The truth is the progressives have the policies and the ideals that support the people, and that's what makes America stronger. And like you said, Egberto, the truth needs clarity and repetition about how supporting people is what makes America stronger. That's my kind of rant for this morning.
2: And I appreciate that. And let me tell you that important part, brother, repetition. You know, I had to learn that, Joe, because I would, you know, the way I think is like, somebody tells me something. Okay, I heard you. And then it's over. But what one has to understand is that not everybody's mind works the same. And there are a lot of people's minds who need that reputation to make that truth truth, because the repetition of lies have made a lie true to them. So thank you for that, brother.
9: Yeah, you're welcome. Yeah, we definitely need the repetition. We have to cut through all of the false notions and disinformation. You know, we're dealing with a media landscape that's becoming consolidated by the plutocrats, and at the same time, social media is fragmenting the media landscape. That allows folks like you and others to kind of get the message out, but it also allows the other side to, you know, spread disinformation and kind of compel people to operate in information bubbles. And repetition is where it's at, man.
2: You nailed it. And the other thing that, thank you, brother. Let me just say, folks, the other thing that nails it is that we have to learn, none of us have all the answers, but all of us collectively have all the answers. None of us have all the answers, but collectively, we all have all the answers within the fold. Betty, line number two.
10: Hi.
2: Good morning, beautiful.
10: Trump is a mole, all white, not the red, white, and blue. And this is from my heart and the way I feel now. My big hurt, and I am very unrest about Trump bringing America and us into his King Kong fits every day. He is making America on red alert. Almost all countries hate us now and don't need us and don't want us around. But I want to say, I want the world to know morals, reputation, and respect, giving help, lives inside us. We the people. Love y'all.
2: Love you, Betty. Love you, Betty. I want to address something Betty says. The people around the rest of the world hate us. They only think that for those who hate us around the world, they only think that because of who we are projecting, because of who we've elected, right? And, you know, a lot of folks made their inner prejudices make them stay home or pull the trigger for Trump. But let me tell you one thing that I found that made me very, very happy. And that was when we had the FIFA, right? FIFA. And they came over here, and all these people that came to watch their sports team, and they had to interact with everyday Americans. And what did they say? A lot. They first of all, they love our food. God help them. They really love our food. Here's the thing. I love our food as well. I love American food. But man, we're killing ourselves, okay? The food that, you know, we have learned to engineer everything. We are innovative. And we have even engineered food to taste so damn good and become addictive. Man, I love a McDonald's French fry. I know it's bad for me. I love a Burger King's patty. I know it's bad for me. These guys have done some good. We, the American people, can engineer anything because we're from everywhere and we have all of that within us as being from anywhere. But we're also good. We make bad decisions, but we're good. And when those foreigners came to America, to them, what did they say? Oh my God, our media was lying to us. American people are great and their food's great. Okay. So what that tells me is when we got human, the regular human to human contact, humanity comes out and people see, oh, wow, we love you, man. But when we have the heathens of the world, the Donald Trumps of the world, the evil characters of the world project who we are, that is what they hate. That is what they hate. Actually, that's who we hate as well. When we get the projection of what Iran is, when we get the projection of what Saudi Arabia is from their leadership, we sit down here and hate these guys and hate the Iranians and hate the Arabs and hate the Muslims because of what impression our haters have given us of them. And also what their leaders have done to them or projected of them. But when the people get together, it's a love fest. That's why you can have, in America, you can have Jews and Palestinians in the workplace without living in harmony, together, going out. I mean, no problem. But you go to where the leaders are, the evil ones, the Netanyahu's of the world. And then you get a different story. So I hope that the one thing I loved about FIFA and we were able to see of humanity was that as people got together themselves, just people, and realized, oh man, we can have fun together. We love what you have to offer, open people's eyes. And that is why the plutocracy tries so hard to keep people divided. That's why we have the black and white thing. That's why we have the Latino against black, although Latinos are black too. But I mean, that is why we have all those divisions. Why we have gays and the problem with gays and trans and all of that. If we let people just be and they work in concert, then folks, all they do is love on each other, man. You know, and then all that hate that is promoted by these people to pick your pocket, which is all that it's all about. And it started from our inception. We created all these rules. When these rules were created, we didn't say we're going to pick your pocket. We just do it because we laid the foundation to do it. So let's stop being the puppets of the puppeteers. Let we tie the strings onto a rock. Instead of being tied on to us, and let them try to puppeteer a rock, and then things will get better. Anyway, we are almost at the end. One thing that I wanted to talk about that I didn't is how disappointing it was for a deranged man to go to NATO and speak about impossibilities and reopen the Greenland, taking Greenland, we need Greenland. Remember, talking about the conquering ways that this guy wants to be, talking about Italian prime minister that is somehow upset.

0: obsessed with him. Not true. I mean, he sounded like a boy, a little boy. He sounded like a not very smart boy. And that is who people see representing us, and that is who they see that we have elected. We the people, not Donald Trump, we the people have to rekindle the faith the rest of the world had in us. We the people have to rekindle the faith they once had in us, because twice we gave the world this defective, degenerate human being. And this defective, degenerate human being has caused the death of millions. From the first million here in the United States with COVID, to the millions that he's killed via Doge, for the millions that he for the thousands that he's killed in Iran, for the hundreds of thousands he have helped. And by the way, Biden is complicit in this one too. Helped Netanyahu murder in the form of a genocide. We have got to do better. And it's not Donald Trump who has to atone. It is us, because we put him there. Not once. After he screwed up the first time, we use our own prejudices to put him there again. We used our inner racism or inner sexism to put him there. And that's not up for debate, folks. Donald Trump didn't win because of economics. Donald Trump won because of sexism and racism. Make no put no there, and that was double entry tested. And I'm tired of having a media put that one on real quick, Jack. I'm tired of having a media. Come on, and you're a hot guy. Come on in, real quick, 1 minute.
1: Donald Trump didn't win because of economics.
0: Okay, they hung up. Anyway, again, repeating, Donald Trump is here because of our own demons, and he is an instantiation of who we still are. We got to do better, Jack.
2: Well, when you compare Donald Trump to Hitler, Hitler came to power acting like he was the strong father, that he was going to go after these people that were oppressing the German people. Kind of the same spiel that Trump gives, a strong man authoritarian, he's going to put the world in order for the good old US citizen. Well, it ain't working out that way.
0: No, it isn't. And I tell you something, guys, again, we all have to go before we vote in November, look in the mirror. And remember, that is the person that will be responsible for what happens going forward. Anyway, we are near the end of the program. I want to thank all you guys for being here. Remember that you can find the rest of the program at politicsunright.com/newsletter, politicsunright.com/newsletter. 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Love you all. My name is Egberto Willie. This is Politics and Right, and you guys know how I end this, baby. I am what? Huh?
3: 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As I See It, Class Warfare, the Only Resort to Right-Wing Doom. 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

0: Welcome to Politics Done Right. I am your host, Egberto Willis. This is a progressive program that will take the mystery out of politics. This is the program that will encourage you to make sure government becomes we the people. Whether you are liberal, progressive,
1: this is Take Two Movie Review. I'm Clinton Johnston. This week, Kara and Caring Less. The comic, Supergirl Woman of Tomorrow, starts with young alien Ruthie looking for warriors to kill Krem, the man who killed her father. She finds Supergirl, Kara, drunk in a bar and asks her. Kara declines, saying she's only here because she's just turned 21 and the system's red sun negates her powers so she can feel the ritual drinks. Tomorrow she leaves because people at home need her. Plus, she has a code against killing, and she advises Ruthie not to complete her fatal quest. Then Krem poisons Kara's dog. Kara didn't get a good look at him, but Ruthie knows him. What follows is a gorgeously moving tale of resilience and compassion, where Supergirl mentors Ruthie in perseverance and is down to earth, swears like a sailor, yet still is majestic and wise and heroic. In the DCU Supergirl, a 23-year-old Kara is drinking, partying, and playing with her dog through space roadhouses and dive discos, and turns down Ruthie because she can't be bothered to leave her binge. Change isn't bad. Look at what Marvel did with Wonder Man. Holy crap! But why change to a Supergirl who is such a selfish, self-pitying, spiraling jerk that even with the current trend of unsympathetic protagonists, the DCU must have said, maybe we should dial this back a bit? I know, Krem's a sex trafficker. You gotta root for her now. Girl power! Except freeing slaves for Kara feels like a much, much distant second to saving her dog. Her dog, which, okay, is her only connection to the family, city, and culture that she's lost. I get that. But when we learn it, it's already too late, at least for me. Start with that story so we can be moved by the great grief that Kara's desperately trying not to face. Instead, we get Supergirl ghosting Superman, who's not the adult gently trying to bring his only living relative back from the edge, but a goofy dork. And again, I say, if the DCU so much hates its heroes being heroes, then stop making movies about them. This has been Take Two Movie Review. I'm Clinton Johnston. Catch up with us at TakeTwoMovieReview.com and feed us back on our channel on YouTube.
2: America's legal system proclaims that even lifeless, man-made paper entities called corporations are endowed with the human rights of life, liberty, and the pursuit of happiness. But if a fabricated, inanimate corporate thing can have enforceable rights to legal protections and life privileges, why not natural beings like, well, nature? Not just favored animals, but all complex, living, breathing, sentient, cooperative, reproductive beings. Trees, for one obvious example, or rivers, prairies, marshes, and other organic bodies that have a life of their own and a reason to exist beyond our exploitation of them. That's why the townspeople of Vaudreuil in Quebec, Canada, have unanimously approved a Declaration of the Rights of Trees, proclaiming that these beneficial and beautiful neighbors have an inherent right to exist, thrive, and enjoy the protections of law. This is the latest advance of the Rights of Nature movement. It maintains that forests, waterways, and other interconnected living beings of nature are not mere property of human profiteers to be poisoned, clear-cut, excavated, and otherwise destroyed. Rather, they must be regarded as full citizens of our world with essential, legally enforceable rights of their own, especially the most basic right, the right to exist. Corporate opponents of this Rights of Nature movement cry that the very idea is unnatural. A tree can't even speak, so there is no way it can exercise a legal right. This is Jim Hightower saying, excuse me, but corporations can't speak either, for they are mere paper constructs, so lawyers are hired to speak for them. The same system of representation can and should be applied to nature. For information and action, go to centerforenvironmentalrights.org, centerforenvironmentalrights.org. Hidey-ho, folks, and thanks for tuning in to my Hightower Radio Commentaries. And guess what? There's even more Hightower waiting for you online. 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
3: You're listening to the American Democracy Minute, keeping your government by and for the people. The FBI is reportedly throwing more agents and more overtime at its investigation of Fulton County, Georgia's 2020 election. After another FBI raid in Ohio, a funder of the voter registration nonprofit reports its records have also been subpoenaed. In documents obtained by MS Now, FBI leadership authorized a surge of 260 FBI intelligence agents from around the country to examine election records from heavily Black and Democratic Fulton County, Georgia. The documents authorized overtime expenses, including for weekends and holidays. The records were seized in a January 28th raid on the county's election records storage facility. Three previous county and state machine and hand recounts found only routine errors but no widespread issues. The average salary for an FBI special agent is over $115,000. June 11th, a reported 100 agents raided the offices of the Ohio Organizing Collaborative, then fanned out in Cleveland neighborhoods interviewing people associated with the organization. America Vote, a Get Out the Vote group and funder of the OOC, told VoteBeat June 17th that its records had also been subpoenaed. The DOJ has still not issued a statement on the raid, nor has a warrant been made public. Pro-democracy groups nationwide have condemned the raids as intimidation. We've linked to local reporting at AmericanDemocracyMinute.org.
4: I'm Rick Smith, and this is Labor History in Two.
5: On this day in labor history, the year was 1966. That was the day that the International Association of Machinists went out on strike. The day before, the Machinist Newsletter, published out of Washington, D.C., declared strike set on five airlines. During the first half of the 1960s, the airline industry had invested in new equipment and jet technology. Now those investments were paying off in huge profits, and the workers wanted their share of the booming industry. In the article, IAM President Roy Scheimiller explained, quote, "These corporations netted more than $200 million last year. They are enjoying the greatest prosperity in their history. There is no question of her ability to pay. The issue is whether the employees deserve to share in the prosperity of their industry and how much." He went on to say, "Our members on these airlines are not satisfied with the offers made in negotiations so far. Under the American system and under American labor law, they have a right to strike. Only under communism and fascism are human beings forced to work against their will." At 6 a.m., the machinists were called to strike against United, TWA, Eastern, Northwest, and National. The striking workers picketed at 230 airports throughout the United States. It's estimated that 60% of all flights were impacted by the strike. The work action wore on for 3 weeks. Then the White House got involved. President Lyndon B. Johnson helped broker an offer of a 4.5% annual raise for the workers for each of the 3 years. But the union members voted it down. The vote was nearly 3-1 against taking the offer. Finally, the strike was settled after 43 days. The machinist members had won a 6% raise.
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9: While we were out, historic, disruptive, and deadly record heat waves strike both Europe and the U.S. Extreme heat intensifies major wildfires across Greece, Portugal, and Colorado. Plus, the Trump Department of Energy deletes all web pages focused on energy efficiency.
7: Because, of course, they do. All of those stories and more straight ahead from BradBlog.com. I'm Brad Friedman.
9: And I'm Desi Doyen.
7: Stand by for 6 minutes of independent green news, politics, analysis, and snarky comment.
10: London isn't just calling, it's cooking.
7: London broil. Sounds delicious. This is your Green News Report.
10: We ain't seen nothing yet.
11: I'm gonna soak up the sun. Gonna take a
7: Okay, Desi Doyen, it was a hot, hot holiday week, not only here in the U.S., but, well, elsewhere around the world, unfortunately.
9: Yes, unfortunately. While we were out, record-shattering heat waves struck both the U.S. and Europe. Now, in the U.S., more than half of all U.S. residents were under extreme heat alerts over the 4th of July weekend, forcing the cancellation of numerous Independence Day events. The extreme heat and sweltering humidity caused the death of at least 28 people. Mm. Electricity prices in the central and eastern U.S. surged as the heat strained the national grid. More than 600,000 Americans lost power at one point in the dangerous heat, and the extreme heat is hitting as the World Cup enters its critical knockout rounds.
7: And this heat wasn't just bad, it's been staying bad for quite a few days in a row.
9: Yes, it's very persistent. In Europe, the nearly simultaneous historic heat wave in late June is now officially the continent's most severe heat wave on record. Germany, Hungary, Czechia, Poland, and Denmark set new all-time national heat records. Officials estimate more than 20,000 excess heat deaths across Europe.
7: 20,000?
9: Yes. Train tracks buckled, roads melted, electric grids, hospitals, and mortuaries overwhelmed. Europe is the fastest warming continent, and this latest heat wave exposed weaknesses in the continent's infrastructure and buildings that were designed for a climate that no longer exists.
7: Among them, the fact that they don't have air condition in many homes, which, ironically, were they to get it, would only make the burning of fossil fuels causing all of this even worse.
9: Yep, until everyone is able to switch over completely to renewable electricity. Another heat wave is now on tap for Europe, the third since May. On DW News, Dr. Liz Bentley of the European Meteorological Society warned,
11: it's not only becoming the new norm, it's actually going to continue to get more extreme beyond this. We're not just seeing them as kind of every decade or so. We're seeing them every year, typically temperatures being broken. And that's going to become an annual event. And even if you look, go forward a few decades, we'll look back to the summer of 2026 and say, oh, that's quite a cool summer compared to what we get now.
7: If only someone had been trying to warn people twice a week for 6 minutes for about 18 years.
9: The relentless heat also intensified major fires in Greece, Portugal, Spain, and France. In the western U.S., the heat triggered more than 36 major wildfires, including a massive fire on the Colorado-Utah border that has killed 3 firefighters and burned nearly 50 square miles. Mm. And yes, it is climate change, driven by the burning of fossil fuels. Scientists at World Weather Attribution announced that the intensity and long duration of the combined heat and humidity of both the U.S. and the European heat waves would have been, quote, virtually impossible without the effects of fossil fuel pollution, impossible before humans began warming the planet. A troubling pattern has also emerged this summer. All-time heat records are being broken with unusually large margins over previous records. New York City Mayor Zohran Mamdani called on residents to set their thermostats to 78 degrees, as recommended for years by the U.S. Department of Energy. But immediately afterward, the Trump Energy Department deleted more than 6,000 government web pages with tips for energy saving, according to the Internet Archive.
7: Wow.
9: And finally, some better news down under. Beginning July 1st, Australians across most of their country now receive 3 free hours of electricity every afternoon. Huh. It's part of a new initiative that utilizes excess solar energy generated during peak sunlight hours. And again, completely free.
7: Because they have so much solar, they don't know what to do with it.
9: Yep.
7: For much more on all of these stories and the many we couldn't get to today, check out our website at greennews.bradblog.com. Find, follow, and share us planet-wide on the social medias, especially Blue Sky at Green News Report. I'm Brad Friedman.
9: And I'm Desi Doyen.
7: And this has been your Green News Report. I

0: This is the Science Podcast for July 2nd, 2026. I'm Sarah Crespi. First this week, scientific relations cool in the Arctic. Senior international correspondent Rich Stone talks about rising geopolitical tensions and the effect of these strains on scientific collaboration on the Norwegian archipelago Svalbard, which has been at the forefront for climate research. After that, producer Megan Cantwell talks with researcher Thomas Gernon about how Antarctica got its ice sheets during a time when the temperatures were relatively warm. I've spent a lot of time talking to reporters and scientists about research going on in Svalbard. This is an archipelago that is part of Norway. There's a ton of science happening up there. I've heard about the microorganisms that have been locked in the ice for thousands of years that will definitely not turn us into zombies when the ice melts. Often people who go visit will say, oh yeah, when we leave town, we have to bring guns because of the polar bears. That's classic Svalbard small talk. And then, you know, there's a ton of research being done on the accelerated effects of climate change in this part of the world. Rich Stone, our senior international correspondent, is here to talk about how some rising international tensions are affecting collaborations on this scientific archipelago. This work was supported by a grant from the Pulitzer Center. Hi, Rich. Welcome back to the podcast.
1: Hi, Sarah. Great to be back.
0: What was it like visiting?
1: It was interesting because when I arrived, there was a warm spell on Svalbard. So everything was melting and the snow was impassable by snowmobile because it was too soft. And there was meltwater rivers that were not traversable by snowmobile. So it's really frustrating for me and for the scientists when I first arrived there. Then there was a cold snap and a blizzard, basically, and everything froze back up. And the scientists were like, great, we can finally get back out and do our research. It was so cold. It was so windy and so cold. But for the researchers, like, yes. They weren't trapped in their research stations.
0: I kind of glossed over what I think of as the highlights of the science at Svalbard. What do you see as kind of the notable research efforts coming out of this place?
1: Well, Svalbard is really on the frontiers of climate change. The Arctic is warming much more rapidly than temperate areas, but Svalbard is the Arctic on steroids when it comes to warming. It's warming even faster than the rest of the Arctic. So you have this microcosm of change playing out really rapidly in Svalbard. It's keeping scientists busy trying to keep up with the changes going on there.
0: So Svalbard is part of Norway, but it has kind of this international flavor to it because there are so many research outposts, research stations there from a dozen countries or something like that. How did it end up kind of becoming this place where so many people end up doing science?
1: Svalbard has such a cool history. It was a no man's land until it was discovered by Wilhelm Barents about 400 years ago. And then whalers started using it as an outpost. No countries claimed it for centuries, essentially, until substantial coal reserves were found there. Once it became a valuable strategic resource, countries were like, oh, yeah, we were there first, maybe. And then it was worked out through negotiations that resulted in the Svalbard Treaty. And the Svalbard Treaty awarded Norway sovereignty over Svalbard. But it also had a provision where any country that was a signatory to the treaty, that citizens could come and work there, live there freely. And it had a provision for research as well. It foresaw the value of doing research on Svalbard.
0: There is some kind of political tension playing out in that relationship due to some of the geopolitical shifts that are happening globally. Can you talk a little bit about some of the pressures that are being applied?
1: Even in the midst of the Cold War, Svalbard was this relatively stable, peaceful place where countries got together and did research. The tensions have really started to rise more recently. It's partly a result of the Ukraine war and tensions between Europe and Russia. Russia is one of the treaty signatories. It has a mining community in Barentsburg on Svalbard. It has a former mining community called Pyramiden that is just maintained as a little like tourist outpost right now. And Russia has been active in research on Svalbard.
0: What changed when the war came?
1: Cooperation. Cooperation has essentially ground to a halt because of the Ukraine war. That's one point of tension. The other point of tension is China's aspirations in the Arctic. China has grand ideas about creating a polar Silk Road.
0: A polar Silk Road. What does that mean?
1: A polar Silk Road. Collaborating with countries on communications and shipping and so forth. There's an anticipation that because of climate change and warming, the Arctic Ocean is going to be largely ice-free within a few decades. And so there's going to be anticipated to be shipping routes through the Arctic. And so China, the country, see the opportunity for shipping routes. There is potential for mining, and whether that would take place in international waters. Norway has done its own mapping of mineral resources in its territorial waters. So there are these strategic opportunities that are opening up, but also countries like Norway are quite concerned about Chinese and Russian influence and spying in the high Arctic. That has been a point raised by Norway's intelligence community, for example. So there's a lot of wariness that has really developed.
0: It does seem like when tensions go up, all these useful collaborations that scientists involved in suddenly become suspect, you know, and we see that happening in the U.S. too.
1: They certainly come under scrutiny. Norway takes great pains to say that while it is the sovereign nation that oversees Svalbard, they don't want to impede good science, but they are under pressure themselves. The U.S. Congress, a couple lawmakers in 2024, expressed concerns about some of the research going on Svalbard that China was doing. There's a defense-related institute, a radio wave propagation institute, that was doing space physics up on Svalbard, and Congress was worried about the potential military applications.
0: It has kind of unusual access to space, both because of the long nights and also because of the auroras and also because of polar satellites that could be kind of constantly in contact with this area. So there is some space science going on, as well as the glaciology and climate change. Now, you know, we've talked about like the tensions and the suspicions. What has changed about collaboration or the ability to do science in this place?
1: Well, right now, the changes are subtle. Research is coming under heightened oversight. There's a new Svalbard research office that just opened this past spring. There's a new regulation that's going to require scientists to hire registered Norwegian guides when they do research, that some scientists say is aimed at trying to keep better control of what Russia and China may be doing. China is partnering both with the Norwegians at Ny-Alesund, the scientific outpost, and with Russia in Barentsburg. They've agreed to cooperate with the Russians there. So the Norwegians really would like to be able to keep tabs on all of the research going on Svalbard. And one mechanism may be this new provision requiring a research guide.
0: The downside of that, of course, is that you have to pay someone that works for Norway while you're doing your own research.
1: Guides are not cheap. It can be a prohibitive expense for some, especially European scientists who are working on pretty tight budgets, and especially scientists who know Svalbard very well. They've been going to the same field sites year after year, and they're like, why do we need a guide?
0: You also mentioned in your story that there are some restrictions on what's going on with the sea, too, like how people are able to access the sea surrounding Svalbard.
1: This is a recent regulation, actually a prohibition on mapping of the seabed in territorial waters of Svalbard. It used to be de rigueur for scientists to be able to do these bathymetric surveys, hydroacoustic surveys, and now these are largely prohibited.
0: Bathymetric means like topography under the water.
1: Yeah. And it was used recently in the discovery of these underwater methane seeps that could be releasing substantial quantities of methane into the atmosphere.
0: And as you said, this is kind of this like microcosm of the future of climate in the Arctic. It's the fastest moving climate change model we have right now. And not being able to study it in the moment is not great.
1: For the climate researchers, it's like having a hand tied behind their back. They will love to be able to have this fuller picture.
0: I know Russia has access to the Arctic. Does China have another way to access the Arctic and do science? Is this kind of their go-to?
1: Svalbard is their major entree into the Arctic, apart from any collaboration they might be able to get going with Russia bilaterally. I mean, Russia has about 50% of the Arctic coastline running the length of Siberia. But in terms of the ability for China to conduct real research, a lot of it is going on in Svalbard. And China's also interested in getting involved in this new polar drift station that France is launching next month. It's called Terra Polar Station. China's not involved in the first expedition. It's a overwinter drift that scientists are excited about. But China wants to get involved in that down the road. And so it's looking for ways that it can access Arctic research. At the same time, China has a very substantial Antarctic research program. It puts a lot more emphasis down there. But every major political power sees the importance of the Arctic as the climate changes and as the Arctic becomes more accessible. And everybody wants to stake their own positions there.
0: You mentioned pressure from Congress people in the U.S. on some of these agreements that Norway is involved in Svalbard. But is there an other element of the U.S. in this story?
1: Yeah, I mean, the U.S. doesn't do very much in Svalbard. There's a few American scientists there affiliated with other countries' programs. America does not have a research station in the Allison like some other countries do. Most of the American research in the Arctic takes place in northern Alaska. But America does have interests in that region. There's a U.S. military base in Iceland, for example. There's obvious sensitivities about China conducting potentially military-related research in Iceland. So that's kind of where the U.S. congressional angle is.
0: I really don't understand this part of your story about these stone lion statues that ended up outside of a Chinese facility at Svalbard. What is this about?
1: So when China started leasing one of the buildings in the Allison for its own research station called the Yellow River Research Station in 2004, the Chinese authorities plopped these two stone lions, 1 ton each stone lions, on either side of the entryway for the station. It was meant, according to the Chinese scientists there, as like good fortune, good luck, ward away evil, etc. So they've been there since 2004, and nobody really seemed to mind. Just a few years ago, 2024, tourist ship came, and tourist ships do visit Nyalesund in the summertime. And the Chinese tourists on this boat were there to celebrate 20 years of the Yellow River Research Station. They were waving Chinese flags, and one of the people was dressed in a Chinese military uniform. Norway reacted quite negatively to that kind of exhibition of nationalism and demanded that the Chinese remove the stone lions. They didn't want a symbol of China or any other country, that kind of visible symbol standing out in the Allison. They wanted to homogenize it as a Norwegian research station with various other countries as collaborators. They demanded the Chinese remove the lions, and the plaque identifying Yellow River Research Station as a Chinese station. Just earlier this month, the Chinese did remove the lions, and the plaque was replaced with a plaque designated it as part of the Nyalesund Research Station.
0: All right, Rich, thanks so much for talking with me.
1: Sure. Happy, Sarah.
0: Rich Stone is a senior international correspondent for Science. You can find a link to the story we talked about at science.org/podcast. And a reminder, this work was supported by funding from the Pulitzer Center.
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0: Earth has gone through many glacial cycles, but one process that's puzzled researchers for quite some time is exactly how Antarctica became glaciated. Around 34 million years ago, big ice sheets started forming on the continent during a relatively warm period. The predominant theory for what could have driven this growth has some gaps. And this week in science, Thomas Gernon and colleagues come up with a model that might resolve a few of these big questions. Thank you so much for joining me, Thomas.
1: Thank you, Megan.
0: I thought first it'd be a little helpful to sort of lay out exactly which ice sheet we're talking about here. There's two separate ice sheets within Antarctica.
1: Yeah, so the East Antarctic ice sheet is the oldest and largest ice sheet on Earth today. And so it formed around 34 million years ago. It's of such a scale that if it melted, sea level would rise by about 52 meters globally on average. In comparison, the West Antarctic ice sheet is smaller in scale, but it's more vulnerable in some ways in West Antarctica because a lot of the ice sheet is below sea level. And so there's wet-based glaciers and ice sheets, which can effectively erode more.
0: And so in terms of the formation of the larger East Antarctic ice sheet, how do researchers know that it was around 34 million years ago? How did they sort of constrain that?
1: When an ice sheet grows, we have a big change in oxygen isotope ratios. And we see a steep decline around 34 million years ago. Basically, the heavier Delta 18O goes into seawater when ice forms, because the lighter 16O preferentially goes into snow. But actually, in our work, we find that maybe as early as 40 and potentially within uncertainty, even 45 or 50 million years ago, we had some ice assembling in probably high elevation parts of Antarctica.
0: Not as widespread, but sort of the seeds were beginning.
1: Yes, exactly.
0: In the past few decades, what have researchers thought have kind of driven the growth of this ice sheet, particularly at the sort of 34 million year mark?
1: So over the course of the Eocene, which is the geological period, the end of which the East Antarctic ice sheet arose, we had this tumble in CO2 concentrations going to around 600 or 700 ppm at the Eocene-Oligocene transition. For example, 50 million years ago, the concentrations of CO2 in the atmosphere were about 1,600 parts per million, which is just under four times what it is today. So it's clear that there was a large-scale, long-term decline in atmospheric CO2, and that's been traditionally seen as the kind of smoking gun.
0: What have been sort of the gaps in just CO2 declines alone explaining this widespread glaciation across East Antarctica?
1: One of the major mysteries is that if atmospheric carbon dioxide is the only explanation for the Antarctic glaciation, we would expect maybe to see both hemispheres forming ice sheets. We don't actually see land ice forming in, say, Greenland for at least 25 million years after Antarctica. So there's this sort of discrepancy between the North and the South hemispheres. It kind of suggests maybe CO2 isn't everything. And the other interesting observation is we know from sea surface temperature records around Antarctica in the high latitude Southern Ocean that the temperatures were actually surprisingly warm in the ocean for possibly over 10 million years after the emergence of the continental ice sheet in Antarctica. And this is kind of contrary to what you might expect. It's a major sort of enigma why we had unexpectedly warm temperatures when the ice sheet is actually around.
0: What could sort of explain this gap? What else could have helped driven the ice sheet nucleation?
1: When you actually boil it down, they come down to tectonics, plate tectonics in some way or another. For example, the uplift of the Tibetan Plateau, which effectively erodes lots of rock quite quickly and weathers that rock, and that effectively then draws down CO2 from the atmosphere and we have global cooling. The other appealing explanation is also related to global plate tectonics. We're thinking about very long-term geological processes, tens to hundreds of millions of years. Antarctica was once part of a united landmass known as a supercontinent, which was called Gondwana. And the breakup of Gondwana started in the Jurassic. In fact, Antarctica sort of unzipped away from southern Africa. And we had full breakup nearer to maybe 160, 150 million years ago. But this process didn't really kind of end until recently, geologically speaking, when we had various oceanic gateways open, such as the Drake Passage between South America and West Antarctica. Once that passage opened up, it allowed basically ocean circulation to pump almost like a coolant pumping cold water around the continent. So that's sort of isolated Antarctica.
0: You mentioned during the Jurassic, it's beginning to break up, but then we're seeing this glaciation 34 million years ago, right? So what is sort of the progression there?
1: This breakup process that happened 130 million

0: landscape whereby we have this steep marginal escarpment at the edge of the continent. We have this high elevation plateau. And then, given that this is happening, this wave is happening quite slowly, we get the sort of culmination of uplift in the Gambartsev Mountains around in the Eocene period. But we're having this peak kind of erosion pulse and uplift of this critical area of Antarctica, which is the high elevation mountain belt, just at the point when we think the cryosphere is starting to emerge.
1: So it seems like there was sort of a threshold height that this plateau had to meet in order for the ice sheets to spread across the continent. When, in your model, did it sort of reach this elevation that was likely high enough to sustain these ice sheets?
0: When we use these landscape models to reconstruct the topographic evolution, we're effectively reconstructing this lost world, you know, frozen in time. We incorporate those landscapes then into an ice sheet model called PISM. This ice sheet model basically allows us to grow the ice sheet at different points in time, depending on the topography and how it's changed. What we did in those models was we fixed the climate conditions. And the reason for doing that is that we want to understand how sensitive ice sheet growth is to changing topography. We find that we have a tipping point, like a threshold for ice sheet nucleation, which happens around 50, 45 million years ago, whereby we see a complete change and growth of the nucleation of the ice sheet in the Gambartsev Mountains. It's becoming more and more stable due to the increase in elevation, the simple lapse effect, whereby the temperature decreases like by 1 degree for every 100 meters of elevation gained. So very small changes in elevation we were seeing in the models were having a really big impact on the climate.
1: So is it likely that the decline in carbon dioxide also still played a role, that during that period in time, there was enough of a decline for it to spread?
0: Yeah, absolutely. So we find that at a point around 40 million years ago, you get this kind of perfect storm, if you like, when the landscape levels have risen and the temperatures, the global temperatures have fallen and they've met in the middle. And we get this, the ideal mix of conditions to form continental ice sheet.
1: You mentioned how slow this process of uplift is as these waves are traveling. You said like 50, 20 kilometers per million years. When did uplift of this sort of plateau region actually end in Antarctica?
0: It's very hard to say. So it must also be noted that we had active uplift in two of the other primary nucleation sites of the East Antarctic ice sheet, which are the Drawling Maudland Escarpment that I discussed a while ago, and also the Transantarctic Mountains, which are this another enigmatic, very high elevation mountain belt that extends for about 4,000 kilometers along the sort of edge near the South Pole of Antarctica. So there's a lot of uplift that's happening simultaneously at around this point in time. It has been suggested in a classic paper by DeConto and Pollard in 2003 that the ice sheet originated in these three regions, that you had these three sort of bullseye-like nucleation centers of ice that could then at some point coalesce and form a much bigger ice mass. It's almost the perfect scenario for an ice sheet because it's not just the polar latitudes that are cold naturally, but it's also high elevations. And if the edges of this saucer shape kind of region prevent some of the ice leaking or escaping, you know, from the continent or from the plateau, the conditions needed to grow a continental ice sheet are extraordinarily specific. And this process of forming an ice sheet took geologic time to assemble. Over future millennia, as ice sheets melt and change, you have, you know, really serious levels of erosion caused by that process. So the glaciers that are liberated and the ice sheets that basically break apart, they modify the bed surface that they're sitting on. The conditions needed to regrow the ice sheet will be completely different in the future. So rather than the paper just being about maybe, you know, how about ice ages start, it's kind of like, here's why once it's lost, it's not very easy to grow back in the same way.
1: This modeling that you did, how does it compare to previous models when they were looking at how the ice sheets might have spread?
0: In the past, I suppose paleoclimate studies have maybe discussed the role of uplift regionally in Antarctica, but perhaps not really thought through this long-term lens. So I think hopefully our study

0: really gets that across, you know, that there is a very long-term uplift processes that are quite important to consider in these models. The other really interesting factor about the Gambartsev Mountains is that when you're so near the South Pole, you get very little sunlight. So all through the year, you find that the incoming solar energy is quite a low angle. What that means is when you have alpine topography, ice can kind of get trapped behind some of these rocky peaks, and that ice may not see sunlight year round. We figured that this ice trapping effect could be important, and this is something that we incorporated into our energy balance model situation. What the energy balance models show us is how this interplay of climate and uplift play out together.
1: There's just clearly so much work that went into fine-tuning this model, looking into this sort of new mechanism for uplift happening over a longer period of time. Are there other parts of the world that you want to look into, that other mysteries kind of to resolve through a similar lens?
0: Yes, absolutely. I mean, it's also really interesting to me that Greenland, for example, is the other major ice sheet, which is in the Northern Hemisphere, only really started, you know, growing properly in the last 5 million years, arguably maybe 10 million years, so a long time after Antarctica. But equally, the east coast of Greenland has high elevation topography. I'm not saying it's formed in exactly the same way, but it's interesting that there is this high elevation region, and it has been reported that a large degree of uplift has happened over the last 40, maybe 30 million years in the Northern Hemisphere. Maybe that there's this really finely tuned orchestra whereby, you know, the South and North are actually responding to very slow processes of uplift that were set about in this kind of almost chain reaction way much longer ago. And that's a kind of a tantalizing prospect and one that I think would be really interesting to follow up on in the future.
1: Yeah, I look forward to seeing that. Well, thank you so much for taking the time to speak with me. I really appreciate it. Thomas Gernon is a professor of earth science at the University of Southampton. You can find a link to his paper at science.org/podcasts.
2: 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This show was edited by me, Sarah Crespi, and Megan Cantwell. We had production help from Podigy. Our music is by Jeffrey Cook and Wen Koi Wen. On behalf of Science and its publisher, AAAS, thanks for joining us.

0: For Scientific American Science Quickly, I'm Rachel Feltman. Today we're back with another one of SIAM's 2026 Young American Scientists. This group of groundbreaking researchers represent the future of science, technology, and medicine. One of those honorees is Kale Machado Costa, an assistant professor at the Department of Psychology at the University of Alabama at Birmingham. He studies how learning works on a neurological level. Thanks so much for coming on to chat with us today.
1: This is my great pleasure.
2: Before we get into the subject of your research specifically, I have to ask if you would tell me why you describe yourself as slightly cursed.
1: Over the course of my career, there have been only very few instances where I have made a prediction, right? I have a hypothesis, I made a prediction, and my prediction actually turned out to be correct. Almost every single time when I make a prediction and I do the experiments, I get the opposite results or something that was entirely unexpected, not even in the realm of my imagination at the time. That's why I facetiously called it a curse. But actually, it's also a blessing because it means that my career has been very exciting, at least from my perspective. There's always something new at the end of every experiment.
2: Yeah. Well, and I think that's so interesting because some lay people who are, you know, maybe familiar with scientific findings, but not so much the process of the scientific method, might hear that and think, well, he must not think he's very good at doing science, but it sounds like it actually facilitates you being really excellent at doing science. Could you tell us more about how it informs your approach to research?
1: Well, of course. So one of the ways that it strongly affects my approach to research and that I tell everyone in my lab is that you should always start a project, start an idea with a hypothesis, with a prediction. And that's very important because if your prediction is wrong, you still have an informative result, right? Many of the times you can start a project with purely exploratory aims, and there are some times where that is very much warranted and necessary. You will not know when you've actually supported or refuted a particular hypothesis. So having a very strong, very specific prediction at the onset of your experiment really, really helps you achieve not only a publishable, but really an informative, a significant result. I mean, for me, if I didn't have that, most of my projects would have ended in dismal failure. I mean, most of them still do, in a way. There's always, you know, experiments that fail for multiple reasons. That's part of the scientific process. But it would have been even worse, let's put it that way.
2: Yeah. Well, in one of the instances where things didn't go quite right, I would love to hear more about this. You actually uncovered some issues with a very common model species that perhaps other scientists should be aware of.
1: Yes, this was a very interesting case towards like the last quarter of my PhD. So I was using this very common, probably one of the most used transgenic lines in neuroscience research, that cream mice. These mice, they allow us to do genetic manipulation specifically in dopamine neurons. So in neurons that express this protein called DAT, the dopamine transporter. So they're standardly used all across my field. Now, I was testing the effect of trying to knock out this particular gene. And when I ran all of my mice, and I was blind to it, right? So this is part of the rigor. You're blind to the genotype when you're in the experiments. When I was uncovered and I could actually analyze the data, I noticed that my control mice, they were acting kind of funny. They were acting weird. And that was severely affecting the conclusions that I was trying to make. And that was very puzzling. So at this point, you know, many people could say, well, this is very strange. I am going to switch. I'm going to ignore this. I'm going to do something else. But I thought that that could actually mean something important. My PhD advisor at the time was happy to indulge in my strange obsession. So I went and I dug deeper and I really tried to investigate what were the mechanisms of what I was seeing. And what I ended up discovering was that this widely used mouse line, at least in the kind of substrains and versions that we were using, they had a very particular, very strong sex-dependent phenotype because the native expression of dopamine transporter was reduced, was impaired. So essentially, these mice, and especially the females of these mice, they were a model of ADHD. So they were hyperactive, they had lower DAT function, And what we wrote up in the paper, which actually was one of the top 100 neuroscience papers that were in the journal that year, what we say is that, well, you really need to look into that if you're trying to see behavioral effects or any kind of effect of a particular genetic manipulation, because just that strain already has this background phenotype.
2: Very cool. So let's talk about your work on learning. What was kind of the prevailing school of thought on how we learn, and what have you uncovered in your research?
1: So at the risk of using a very gross oversimplification, you can basically divide the ideas about learning or the frameworks of learning into two big groups. One big group, the idea is that when you learn about something, when you learn about an action or a cue, some event that you observe in the world, what you are learning is fundamentally how good or bad that event is, right? So the value of a particular cue, of a particular action. This means how motivationally relevant is the outcome that is associated with that particular cue or particular action. And in this big view, which in the current computational lingo is often referred as model-free learning, you don't have to have a detailed representation of the world. All you need is to learn how good or bad something is, to update what is called a value function. So that's one view of it. Another view is that when you explore the world, what you do is you create a representation, a simulation of the external world in your mind, right? And you learn how individual events are associated with each other. You can estimate the probability that something will happen based on what you just observed. And

0: In this type of learning, which in the modern lingo is often called model-based learning, you create a rich representation of the world. And this has multiple advantages in the sense that you can use these representations to make inferences about things that actually have not happened based on what you have experienced before. While in the model-free type of learning, you can only really learn, you can only make decisions based on the actual experiences that you have had. On the other hand, model-free learning is much more simpler to implement, while model-based learning requires a lot more energy, a lot more computational resources.
1: Got it. So model-based learning is essentially building an internal simulation of how reality works, and model-free learning is pretty much just trial and error, where you're keeping track of what works and what doesn't. So where does your work come in? You know, do your findings support that two-system framework, or are things more complicated than that?
0: Now, in my work related to that field, there's two findings that I like to highlight where I recently showed that dopamine prediction errors or dopamine signals, which have long been associated with model-free learning. So it's thought to represent the difference between predicted and expected reward value. So something that is very much related to reward. I had experiments where I actually showed that dopamine signals, they actually represent prediction errors about things that don't have reward value. And in that sense, these signals, they approximate much more a model-based prediction error than a model-free prediction error. In another study, I investigated the role of an area called the orbital frontal cortex, a very interesting part of frontal cortex. Now, in humans, it's right here above the eyes. And in this area had long been associated with model-based learning. Right? So there's multiple studies showing that neuronal activity in this area represents kind of like these associations between elements of the world, especially those that are related to the execution of tasks. There has been a rather influential hypothesis that this area kind of stores this type of cognitive map presentations for the execution of tasks. So my initial hypothesis was that if you inactivated the orbital frontal cortex, this OFC area, that all model-based learning would be disrupted and there would be kind of a default to a model-free learning system, right? Assuming that you have the two parallel systems in the brain, and when one can't work, you basically default to this other strategy. What I found was that not only did model-based learning get kind of disrupted when you inactivated the OFC, but that this effect was actually very specific, meaning that the rats, they could still create a model of the world, but this model was confused. So essentially, they built a confused, imprecise model. And so from there came our proposal that what the orbital frontal cortex is doing is not necessarily mediating all of model-based learning, but that it's particularly important for linking specific events to each other. That when this area is not working right, you end up having confused, degraded, or imprecise models. And I like to imagine that a lot of behavior can be explained, or some things that we consider maladaptive behavior, including disease states, they are better explained not necessarily from like this opposition between model-free and model-based learning, but rather they could be the use of models of the world that are differentially structured, right? That you can imagine that we're all working based on our own interpretations or representations of the world, but that someone may have a representation that is very detailed, very accurate, very adapted to the task they're performing, while someone else may be having a representation that is not as precise, that is actually confusing different associations, forming a rather distorted view of the world.
1: And what would the potential implications be, both, you know, in terms of just sort of understanding human behavior, but, you know, also in potential applications?
0: So there's a lot of possibilities there. If I start maybe with the most fundamental implication, is that maybe this dichotomy between model-based and model-free is a bit overblown. So maybe instead of thinking of model-based versus model-free, we're thinking of models of different complexity that can be deployed or differentially recruit different brain areas. I think this could have a lot of implications for understanding mental illness, right? So, for example, in another project, another study that I published, I also showed that the orbitofrontal cortex, this area, was very important for, or essential actually, for a process called latent inhibition. And latent inhibition is a measure of attentional filtering. Basically, how do you ignore information that is irrelevant? So we showed that orbitofrontal cortex is important for that. And in people with schizophrenia, they have notoriously a deficit latent inhibition, right? And the idea there is that they don't filter out information efficiently. So they basically attribute relevance to almost everything that they see. So they form spurious associations that eventually lead to hallucinations and cognitive disorder. So what if we had computational tools, or at least a general framework in which we could interpret the hallucinations and kind of the cognitive deficits that we see in schizophrenia based not necessarily on a general dysfunction of model-based learning, but actually as the creation of a disordered model that has its own particular structure? We might be better able to pinpoint what are the cognitive processes that go awry in mental illness. So this, I think, is important for computational psychiatry. Another potential example is in the neuroscience of addiction or substance use disorder. So if you think that there's a general theory that thankfully I think has fallen out of fashion, that as a consequence of substance use disorder, you have also this transition from a model-based strategy to a model-free strategy, right? From someone that forms and uses a detailed representation of the world versus a over-prioritization of rewards and values. But you can think that actually, instead of having this transition from model-based to model-free, what you have after substances or drug abuse is the creation of a disordered model. And you can think about the importance of that because it explains, for example, the success of behavioral strategies like contingency management in the treatment of drug abuse, right? And which is much harder to explain if you think that you have this, let's say, an over-dominance of model-free strategies. These are controversial topics, and I'm sure a lot of my colleagues would disagree, but it's where my thoughts are leading based on my previous work.
1: Very cool. And my last question is just, you know, what are some questions that you're really excited about answering in your field?
0: So one of the things that we are doing in my lab quite a lot is trying to understand what is the informational content of those dopamine teaching signals that I talked about before. So if it is indeed the case that dopamine signals are carrying information that is beyond, you know, reward prediction errors or beyond rewards, and it's doing something that is really more akin to a model-based prediction error, then what are the dimensions of information that contribute to these signals? Another question that I'm very interested in, and this relates to a recent work that I published with Joe Zhang, a fellow postdoc at the NIH, where I was working with Jeffrey Schoenbaum, my postdoc advisor. So we found out that if you record another neuromodulator, acetylcholine, together with dopamine, that their interactions, they vary a lot depending on whether dopamine seems to be responding to something that is about reward versus processes related to motivation. So maybe part of the secret to this difference in information encoding comes from the interaction of different neuromodulators. So I'm also very interested in how different neuromodulators interact in learning to try to see if that increases information capacity. And then, as I mentioned before, thinking about the orbitofrontal cortex, I am interested in trying to tease out what are the environmental properties or the conditions in which you create more detailed or simpler or more precise versus more generalized models of the world. And I think finally, I am very interested in how all of these, you know, rather abstract computations are actually enacted by individual neurons. So while it may seem like a lot of aims, I hope it's also clear that they all center around a general question, which is trying to understand what are the mechanisms, both informational and cellular and molecular, that determine what do we learn? Like, what exactly do we incorporate into the brain, into our mind, when we are exposed to different events in the world?
1: That's all for today's episode. We'll be back on Friday with one more Young American Scientist special. This one all about surprising new questions in cancer research. For more on this year's Young American Scientist, don't forget to check out the latest issue of Scientific American. You can also head over to our YouTube channel to see video profiles of some of our winners. Science Quickly is produced by me, Rachel Feltman, along with Fonda Mwangi, Sushmita Patek, and Jeff Delvisio. This episode was edited by Alex Seguiera. Mariel Issa and Aaron Shattuck fact-check our show. Our theme music was composed by Dominic Smith. Subscribe to Scientific American for more up-to-date and in-depth science news. For Scientific American, this is Rachel Feltman. See you next time.

0: For Scientific American Science Quickly, I'm Kendra Pierre Lewis, in for Rachel Feltman. AI is everywhere. It's in your phones, in your internet searches, in defense software. And it's expanding. The big tech giants, Alphabet, Microsoft, Meta, and Amazon, are planning on spending nearly $700 billion this year alone on building out AI infrastructure. And yet, even as companies pour tremendous time and energy into AI, there remain concerns about the safety and efficacy of such technologies. There have been several lawsuits alleging suicides linked to AI chatbots. And more recently, Thomas Germain, a tech reporter at the BBC, conducted a personal experiment into how an invested individual or business can get ChatGPT and Google Search's AI overview to spread lies. We talked to Thomas to find out just how easy it is to hack these common AI tools and what the consequences of that could be. Hi, Thomas. Thanks for taking the time to join us today.
1: Thanks for having me on.
0: So my understanding is you hacked ChatGPT.
1: That's right. So I got a tip a couple of weeks ago that manipulating the things that AI tools like ChatGPT or Google Gemini or the little, you know, AI overview at the top of Google search, apparently manipulating the things that they say to other people can be as easy as publishing an article on your own website, like a blog post. And apparently people are doing this across the whole internet. So I decided to test out if it was actually that easy. So I wrote an article on my personal website, doesn't get a ton of traffic. I wrote an article that the title was "The Best Tech Journalists at Eating Hot Dogs." And I said, competitive hot dog eating is very popular among technology journalists. And according to the results of a recent contest in South Dakota, these guys are the best. I put myself at number one, of course.
0: Modesty.
1: Well, you know me, right? And I put a bunch of other, you know, real tech reporters and some fake ones, people who gave me permission to use their name. And within 24 hours, if you asked Google or ChatGPT about it, they were spitting out the information from my website as though it was God's own truth, which is very funny, but also highlights a much more serious problem, which is that this is happening on a massive scale. And we found examples where companies are manipulating what AI is telling you on topics as serious as your health and your personal finances. So a much more serious issue beneath all of the hot dog glory.
0: This reminds me a little bit. I can't remember if it was Google AI or ChatGPT was telling people to put, I believe, glue in pizza.
1: Right. So the AI overviews, which is the name for the AI stuff at the top of Google search, when this rolled out a couple of years ago, it was pretty broken and it was pulling stuff from all over the internet that was, you know, sometimes completely wrong and sometimes totally messed up. So there was one where somebody asked, like, you know, when I'm making pizza at home, the cheese always slides off. And Google recommended, the AI said, well, what you can try is putting a quarter of a cup of Elmer's glue into the cheese and then it'll make it stick. Or somebody else asked.
0: That's what the finest New York City pizzerias do, by the way.
1: Exactly, right.
0: They put glue.
1: That's what makes it so good. There was another where they said, how many rocks should I eat in a day? And Google was telling people, according to geologists from UC Berkeley, you should eat at least one small rock per day, which is also very funny. Hopefully nobody actually went out and did this. But it highlights the way that these tools have been rolled out without doing a lot of basic safety checks and precautions. According to the search engine experts that I talked to, the kinds of problems that people are using to trick Google on purpose right now, to trick ChatGPT, is stuff that you couldn't fool search engines with all of a sudden because these tools have rolled out and maybe they're not quite ready for prime time. You can trick them with like the most basic stuff you can imagine.
0: And you mentioned that people are deliberately doing this. Not like you where you're doing it jokey for fun, but that people are deliberately rolling out fake websites to feed into these algorithms. Why are people doing that?
1: So if you can influence the things that Google is telling people or that ChatGPT is telling people, it's an immense flow of traffic and information to your websites or to your product. So for example, there was a study recently that found when you're looking for the best, whatever it is, In something like 44% of cases, ChatGPT is citing a blog post from a company's own website where they listed themselves as the number one best option and then 10 competitors. And ChatGPT is just spitting this out to other people. It's different than it used to be, right? People have been tricking search engines forever. But with a search engine, it shows you the web page where the information came from. If you go to my website and it says, I'm the world's greatest hot dog eating journalist, you go, well, maybe he's biased, right? With AI, sometimes they show you a link, but we know from a whole bunch of different, you know, pieces of evidence that people aren't clicking on the links the way that they used to click on links in search results. They're just taking the information at face value, which means this can be incredibly dangerous. On one hand, maybe you buy the wrong accounting software, or you think I'm better at eating hot dogs than I really am. But also, I found examples where it was health information, like reviews of a medical product that was coming from a fake study that a company put up on the internet. Or like if you were looking for certain kinds of financial advice, it was pulling from this kind of sponsored content, self-promotional junk instead of giving people valuable information. And because it's the AI giving it to you, it's the company speaking to you instead of pointing you to a result on the internet. A lot of the experts I spoke to said that this is much more dangerous and people are more likely to get fooled by this problem.
0: So I'm going to make a slight confession. I often don't use Google AI. I often don't use Google, period. I use DuckDuckGo, and DuckDuckGo lets you turn off the AI pretty easily. But occasionally I do use Google, and I forget to type in dash AI, so I don't get the AI summary. And something that I found is even when they do give you the link, if you follow it to the website, it's scraping something that you can't see. Like, even if you do take that extra effort, it's still often hard to find where they're pulling whatever they're giving you in that summary. So I think that kind of increases like people to be like, forget it, I'm not even going to click the link. Why bother if half the time I do it, I still can't tell where it's really coming from?
1: That's exactly right. And I think, you know, most people are not going to alternative search engines. Most people are not bothering to put in, you know, the minus, the dash AI so you don't get the AI results. Most people just use these tools the way that the company intends, right? Google and ChatGPT are saying this is what our tools are for, is this kind of stuff. But even when they are providing a link, sometimes it's hard to find the information they're referencing, or sometimes they're providing a link and that information does not appear on that web page at all. But regardless, people don't seem to be clicking on them. Since AI overviews rolled out, traffic that Google is sending out to other parts of the internet has dropped by as much as like 70% for certain kinds of searches because people see the AI response. That seems to be enough, and then they stop searching. So this information delivery system is incredibly powerful, and it could be a serious problem if it's this easy to manipulate.
0: That raises kind of a practical question, which is we can't manually train every person who uses the internet to be more skeptical of the AI summary. It feels like this is a role for like government or a regulatory body to kind of step in, especially if with the risks of real harms when you're talking about the health stuff.
1: Yeah. So there's good news and there's bad news. The good news is I reached out to the companies and they go, oh, we already know about this and we're working on it. We don't want it to be doing this kind of stuff. We're trying to solve this problem. And that is true, right? Google and OpenAI that makes ChatGPT, they don't want their tools to be manipulated in this way to an extent, right? If it is hurting people, if it's providing lousy information and people are having a bad experience, that's bad for the companies. The problem is a lot of critics who look at this stuff all day feel like the companies aren't going far enough to protect people. Like this problem that I highlighted in my story is something that everyone I talked to was like, yeah, of course this was going to happen. This is the most predictable thing in the world. And yet here we are. Someone has to call Google and OpenAI out to get more attention paid to it. There is one potential like glimmer of hope here, right? Like there's not a ton of tech regulation, but there's something different here than the way that the internet used to work. There's this law, maybe you've heard about it, called Section 230, which basically means tech companies aren't responsible for the things that their users post, right?
0: Yes.
1: But here the company is talking to you directly. So if they mess up, they could be held responsible in a way that they never would have been in the past.
0: That's really interesting and potentially beneficial. I have maybe an even more basic question as someone who's never used ChatGPT. Is it really that much better than just like a basic internet search?
1: That's a complicated question. On the one hand, it depends what you're looking for, right? If you're trying to go to another part of the internet, right? If I'm like looking, I want to go to the CDC website or I want to go to the Scientific American website, then a regular search is probably going to get you there faster. The promise of these tools is that they're parsing information, they're going and sorting through all the stuff online themselves and giving it to you. And in some cases, I'll tell you, even as someone who spent a lot of time criticizing AI and talking about all the problems, it can be incredibly useful. And more, this is how people are finding information. But also, if you're just using Google, these AI overviews are cropping up for more and more and more searches. So in some cases, it is useful, but they're kind of shoving it down your throat. And people are just going with the path of least resistance. You know, the average person isn't going to take additional steps to make sure that something small doesn't go wrong every once in a while, which goes to show you how big of a responsibility these companies have on their plates.
0: So for someone who's listening to this conversation and they're concerned, what steps can they take to protect themselves?
1: You can try searching without AI. You can go to another search engine that doesn't have AI in it. You can turn the AI off. With Google, if you're worried about this, you can, like you said, type in your search term and then do minus AI, and it won't show you the AI result. But I think the most important thing for people to understand is that these tools are fallible. And that's something we know, right? But as you're like moving through the world, it's hard to keep that in mind. And I think the main thing that I'd tell people here is like, if you're looking up something that is just like totally common knowledge, like what were Plato's big ideas? AI is going to be really good at answering that question because there's a million sources and they all say the same thing. If you're looking for something that's a little more specific, right? If you're looking for a product recommendation, for example, that's an area where these tools are being manipulated and you probably shouldn't rely on the AI result. Or if you're looking up like information that's like time sensitive or it's brand new, like the news or like information about a local business or a restaurant, that's probably not something where AI is going to be useful. I think what these companies seem to want, based on how their tools are designed, is for you to use the AI and move on with your day. I think we need to reintroduce some friction back into that system ourselves, which is a tall order because it's kind of going against human nature to want things to be easy. So my top line recommendation is think about what you're asking and do like a triage. If it's anything that's sensitive, if it's about your health or your finances or something that really matters, you have to find the link that is producing the original information. You got to check the source or you're going to get in trouble. You're going to get fooled or worse, your safety could be at risk.
0: That makes a ton of sense. One question I have for you, and you may not have an answer. In addition to kind of tricking ChatGPT into thinking that you are the tech reporter's version of Joey Chestnut, what are some other like funny hallucinations that you've heard of that people have managed to get like the Google overview or ChatGPT to like say?
1: Yeah. In addition to the hot dog thing, I also wrote an article that was like the best traffic cops at hula hooping. And I made up a bunch of traffic cops who don't exist and said like what, you know, police department they work for. And I filled out some details about like, this is why they're so famous for hula hooping.
0: So I just Googled best traffic cops at hula hooping and the AI overview has pulled up your website and it's saying several police officers have gained attention for integrating hula hooping into their routines with stand-up performers, including Sergeant Danny Chen of Portland, who used hoops to direct traffic and reduce accidents, and Officer Maria the Spinner Rodriguez, Miami, known for managing traffic while keeping three hula hoops spinning, which, you know, would be a feat.
1: Very impressive. Very impressive stuff. I've seen all kinds of weird examples. I'm not suggesting that people go fill the internet with lies and slop, but this is pretty easy to do. And until they do something more serious to patch this problem, you could do this at home yourself. You know, here I am making jokes about hot dogs, but it's not funny if you're like, which lawyer should I hire for this particular, you know, problem, right? And that is the kind of stuff where these tools are actively being tricked. Which company should I go to for my like retirement account? Like we've seen live examples where the tools are being manipulated and the companies, the tech industry in a lot of ways is kind of just like letting this stuff fly because they rolled out this tool without making sure that this stuff wasn't going to happen. They say that they're working on it. They promise it's going to get better soon. But for now, AI might lie to you and it might get you in trouble.
0: Why hot dogs?
1: Why hot dog? That's a really good question. So when I first thought of this, I got this tip from this woman, Lily Ray. She's a search engine optimization expert. She told me that this problem was so widespread. And I was like, okay, what I'm going to do here is I'm going to make it say something stupid about me because I think that'll help bring attention to the article and, like, you know, make it easier to highlight this problem that I think is pretty serious. I didn't want to say, like, the best tech reporter. It's maybe not ethical. So I went looking for something that was dumber. I think there's just something inherently funny about hot dogs. Maybe I just really like hot dogs. It's a hilarious food. I don't know what to tell you.
0: So you've probably seen, like, the Business Insider reporter try to attempt something similar, but unlike you, they were unsuccessful. What was the difference there, do you think?
1: Yeah, Katie Natopoulos at Business Insider, who's been a tech reporter for, like, well over a decade. She's actually one of my favorite writers. She saw my article and she's like, I'm going to try and beat him. I'm going to publish an article about how, I think she said there was, like, later there was a contest in Paris. And it didn't work. She asked Google about it, or it might have been ChatGPT, I'm forgetting specifically. And it said that I was still the reigning champ, even though her article had put her at number one. There are a couple reasons it might have gone wrong, but probably the main one is, like, I wrote an article. It went on, like, on my website. Then I wrote an article on the BBC that was repeating the information, even though it was saying it wasn't true. There were a couple other blog posts. So I just kind of had a little bit of, like, search engine juice behind me. I really respect Katie, but I take hot dogs very seriously. And the AI, I think, is just recognizing the truth, which is that if there was a hot dog contest, I would beat Katie 9 times out of 10.
0: You've got hot dog riz.
1: I've got hot dog riz. I've got the gliz riz, no question.
0: You know what you have to do next, right? You need to make the lie a truth and hold a competitive hot dog eating competition in South Dakota among tech journalists.
1: You're right. I have kind of created a problem here, right? Like, right now, there's this, like, space between what AI is telling people and the reality. I could go correct that. I could make it true. And now I'm helping Google and ChatGPT out. I think it's probably my responsibility as a journalist to claim hot dog glory here. I'm going to have to start training.
0: They definitely think you should get the BBC to sponsor it.
1: I think there's no question. I'll talk to my editor. I'm sure we can, you know, get a couple dollars together for the BBC International Hot Dog Eating Contest.
0: That's all for today. Tune in on Friday when SciEmm's Associate Books Editor Bree Kane takes us on a journey into consciousness. Science Quickly is produced by me, Kendra Pierre-Lewis, along with Vonda Mwangi, Shushmita Patek, and Jeff Delvisio. This episode was edited by Alex Siguiera. Chyna Poses and Aaron Shattuck fact-check our show. 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Have a great week.

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0: I think books like this still have an important role in helping us protect our environment and celebrating the ecology that's all around us that we're part of.
1: What better way is there to recognize the value of the natural world than to spend some quality time outdoors? 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We look at how urban and easy access trail guides can help raise people's awareness of their surroundings, get a behind-the-scenes glimpse into what it takes to publish a field guidebook, and discuss some helpful technology for hikers.

0: I'm joined now on Sea Change Radio by my friend Roddy Shear. He is an environmental journalist, photographer, and author. Roddy, welcome to Sea Change Radio.
1: Thanks, Alex. It's great to be here.
0: So you have a long storied career in the environmental space, beginning in college and culminating in a series of hiking guidebooks. Why don't you first start us off in college and get us up to date?
1: Yeah, back in college, I first started to discover recreating in the outdoors, going hiking, going camping, and it really stimulated an interest in protecting nature and wildlife. And after college, I went and worked for a small environmental nonprofit that's now defunct, running their newsletter, and that led to a bunch of opportunities, including starting up one of the first environmental websites on the, you know, new World Wide Web. This is back in 96. And my small nonprofit developed a website, and then a bunch of the other groups we worked with were calling, the landline was ringing off the hook because other small groups wanted me to set up websites for them. And one of my clients ended up being the Environmental Magazine, and I created their first website in 1997. And I've basically been running it ever since. And part of that nonprofit was one of our ideas early on was to create this syndicated column called Earth Talk, which is a Q&A column about the environment, sort of like Dear Abby for the environment. And we've been producing that and syndicating it pretty widely. It goes out to about 600 other media outlets, two iterations of the column every week. And so it's read by many millions of readers. And then meanwhile, I've been also doing a bunch of magazine writing and eventually guidebooks and field guides.
0: I'm looking at Wild Seattle. You're a Seattle resident, and you're also a very avid kayaker. These aren't paddles. These are walks through Seattle, but I know it, there's just a ton of water in Seattle. So I'm sure those two pursuits of hiking and paddling converged in the compilation of all your information for this book.
1: Well, yeah, I moved to Seattle from the Northeast in 1999, and my kids were born here, so they're native Seattleites. You know, now I've been here for, 26 years. So I feel like a native Seattleite. And in all those years I've been here, I've spent a lot of time in my own kayak, in paddling around Seattle's so-called, you know, inland waterways, which are the series of lakes right within Seattle. It's one of the amazing things about Seattle as a mecca for wildlife and wildness. We have these freshwater lakes throughout the city. They're clean and people can swim in them and do all kinds of activities in them, fish, whatever. So I've been really into exploring the watery side of Seattle for decades. And about 5 or 6 years ago, I had written a couple of guidebooks already about the region, one called Hiking Waterfalls, Washington, and another one called Oregon and Washington's Roadside Ecology. And anyway, I was walking by this Agua Verde Paddle Club, which is a kayak rental shop that's kind of iconic in Seattle's University District. And I started chatting up the owner, and he said, oh, would you be interested in leading tours for the paddle club for customers? So I said, sure. So I've been doing that for the last 5 years, and it's been a great way to increase my knowledge about, you know, the nature of Seattle. And not only can I enjoy it myself, but now I can, you know, show it off to other people from a kayak. So that's been a really great experience. And also spending a lot of time at the Portage Bay waterfront has really been instructive in terms of spending a lot of time in one place and getting to know it well. The poet and essayist Gary Snyder has always been a big influence on me. And one of his key points that he goes back to is something that he calls bioregionalism, or living in place, which basically means getting to know where you live well. It means walking around. It means noticing the trees, noticing the animals, knowing how the watersheds work in your region. And learning about the native flora and fauna, you know, et cetera. So that has been, so sitting down there at the paddle club, you see all kinds of, you know, wildlife. Like a couple of days ago, there was a muskrat sitting on the dock chewing on some fresh shoots. And there's great blue herons fishing off the dock all the time, turtles, bullfrog, just these are osprey. These are all things I've seen in the last couple of days down there. And so it really makes you appreciate that the wildness is really embedded within such an urban environment, which is a major metropolitan area. And, you know, even sitting at home in my house, sitting on my porch or whatever, just spending time in one place and watching and keeping your eyes and ears open, you'll see all kinds of amazing stuff. I mean, really, whatever city you're in.
0: You grew up in Boston, and I imagine you could do something quite similar for Boston, too, even though people might think of the Pacific Northwest as more wild. There's wildness everywhere.
1: Correct. Yeah, exactly. I mean, I was kind of all bragging to my parents. I remember a few years back about a coyote running through my yard, and they were in Boston at the time. And then they called me a couple of days later and said, "Hey, a coyote just ran through our yard." And I thought that was pretty cool in, you know, Brookline, Mass, right by the Charles River there, in one of the most urban spots in the greater Boston area. And there's coyotes running around there too. So it's not just Seattle. That's right.
0: And I often get woken up by a pack of coyotes outside my window. It sounds like they're performing some kind of cannibalistic rituals, or there's a coven of witches outside my door. They have such a wide range of yelps and barks. It's crazy.
1: Yeah. It's funny. A couple years ago, I was away. I was out of town, and we have this plum tree in our yard that, you know, was just there when we moved in, and we don't really eat the plums, and a lot of them fall off the tree and they rot there on our walkway until I clean them up. And this particular year, a few years back, I was away, so I wasn't there to clean them up. And my wife calls me and she says, "There's these two coyotes just lounging on the lawn right out the window where she was sitting, you know, doing her work from home all day. And right on our lawn, there's two coyotes. We're basically just lounging around." She tried to like scare them away or whatever, and they just look up at her and sort of like continue to nap. And this was like noontime. So turns out I think they were eating the since fermented plums on the ground, and they were basically drunk in our yard. And so they were just, you know, they didn't care, you know, about her being around. So then, you know, the coyotes were coming back a lot around then, and I was having this debate with my wife and kids. They have always wanted a dog, and they were like, "Why don't we just encourage the coyotes to live here in our yard? You know, like, what can we do to make it more inviting for them?" And I was thinking, this is not what we want. You know, we don't want to encourage them to live in our yard. I mean, they have place elsewhere in a park or in a woodland that's nearby, fine, but... So we had this long debate, and they were, you know, chastising me for wanting to get rid of the coyotes. And I mean, and then we had this old high school teacher came through town, someone you probably know, Alex, and she stayed with us, and she basically, we presented this to her as like a wise elder. You know, what should we do? Should we invite the coyotes? Should we make it more hospitable for them, or should we try and move them along? And she basically said, "You should move them along. Like, it's fine for them to visit, but you don't really want them denning in your yard and getting aggressive if they have babies there and stuff like that." So the voice of reason prevailed, and the kids stopped complaining about me trying to scare them away. But I do love them, don't get me wrong. It's such a great thrill to see a wild animal cruising by your porch, doing its thing and surviving in the city, and, you know, even adapting to life in the city in unusual ways. So it's been great.

0: This is Alex Wise on Sea Change Radio, and I'm speaking to Roddy Shear. He's an environmental journalist, photographer, and author. So, Roddy, when you're identifying species for your book, I'm interested in how much of it is reactive and how much of it is proactive. Are you saying, all right, I need to get some pictures for my blue heron page today? Or are you learning constantly about different squirrel species and saying, oh, I didn't even know this eastern gray squirrel was unique to Seattle or whatever?
1: Yeah, well, I guess a good example to answer that would be the chum salmon spawning in Carkeek Park. There's a park in North Seattle that's one of the wilder of our parks here in the city, Carkeek Park. And I had been there a couple of times over the years when my kids' schools had picnics there or whatever it may be. But I never really explored it fully. And then when I was working on Wild Seattle, I saw some posting online about the salmon spawning at the stream in this park right in Seattle. So I went over there and it was amazing. I mean, these chum salmon were jumping up these mini waterfalls, and I, you know, couldn't believe that this is something that was basically like a 10-minute drive from my house, still within the city limits of Seattle. And it was just, you know, incredible wildlife spectacle of these, you know, huge fish fighting their way upstream. And, you know, the fact that this is still happening despite all of the incursions we've made into their habitat and into their, you know, stream ecology. So that to me, so anyway, I rushed over there, and when I saw some posting on Facebook or something, and I had my camera, I took tons of pictures and videos, and those, you know, the pictures ended up in the book. And so that kind of story was a great one to put.

0: cycling in terms of your own database, your internal database, versus going back and researching something that you just saw? Do you take pictures of animals and you're like, oh, that was really cool, I don't even know what that was?
1: For instance, being down at the Agua Verde Paddle Club every day, I saw a river otter running across the path, basically between the paddle club front door and the dock. And it went by really quickly, and then but I definitely saw it sort of out of the corner of my eye, and you could tell it was a river otter. And then a couple of days later, I looked out on the dock, maybe from that same spot, you know, maybe about 50 feet out onto the dock, and there was a small animal out there on the dock, and I figured, oh, that must be the river otter. So I walked out there and took a look, and no, it was a muskrat, which I had never seen a muskrat before, and I didn't know what it was. And I, you know, had to take a picture of it, and I, it was too late to be in the book, but still, you know, I'm constantly discovering. I mean, I'm a, you know, supposed expert on wild Seattle, and I'm still finding species right under, you know, under my feet that I have never even seen or can't recognize. So it's pretty amazing.
0: So a lot of your wanderings in urban and rural areas tend to be pretty big activities. There's the long hikes and kayaking paddles through these waterways. Not everybody, obviously, either is physically capable of that or is into that. And because of that, you have an approach which is pretty cool. For example, you have a book called Oregon and Washington's Roadside Ecology. And then you have a book about the Southwest Canyon country. And the subtitle of that is Step Out of Your Car and Right Into Nature. You were talking about that moral quandary that you had with your family with the coyote in an urban setting. This is similar. Like, car camping is, a lot of purists would scoff at this, but ultimately, we want more people to embrace nature, and this seems like a great way to spoon feed and seduce people into appreciating nature in a more profound way.
1: Yeah, definitely. The Roadside Ecology, Oregon and Washington's Roadside Ecology book, was a really refreshing assignment from my publisher, Timber Press. There is a retired ecology professor that pitched the idea of roadside ecology for New England, and then wrote that book for Timber Press. The idea being to celebrate kind of off the beaten path, short hikes that anybody can do that would educate the hiker about some kind of interesting local ecological phenomena or just different ecosystems in the region. So he wrote that one, and then for New England, and then they were looking for someone to do a similar theme for the Pacific Northwest, and they tracked me down. And I put together the book with a similar format for Oregon and Washington. And the idea being, these are short hikes that anybody can do. All of them are 2 miles or less and easily accessible from, you know, from a road, basically. And my previous guidebooks had been more traditional hiking guides, like hiking Washington Waterfalls, where it was, you know, go right at the rock and the trail junction here, go left and blah, blah, blah. And that was fun to write. But this new series was more focused on short hikes, and these, each one gets a long chapter devoted to it that is chock full of ecological information and the animals and plants in that area and how they interact. So it's really much more educational than your average hiking guide. And I also like that it doesn't necessarily focus on the iconic hikes that everybody puts on Instagram. It's more these short off the beaten path ones that really showcase nature more than just, you know, a famous viewpoint that you can put on Instagram. For those books, and then I went on to do one for Yellowstone and the Tetons, and a similar format, as you mentioned, for the Southwest Canyon country. And those are just really fun to write because I could really

deeply get into the ecology. And the publisher, I was sort of begging them to let me do audiobooks for those. And they said, well, we don't really do audiobooks for hiking guides. And that does make sense on the one hand. But then on the other hand, for these type of books, there's all kinds of details. And if you were to listen to the chapter on the hike as you drove to it, you would then know what kind of plants and animals to be on the lookout for. So maybe someday they'll let me do audiobooks of these books. It's my dream.

0: This is Alex Wise on Sea Change Radio, and I'm speaking to Roddy Shear. He's an environmental journalist, photographer, and author. So, Roddy, you were talking about the evolution of these guidebooks, and you wanted to incorporate audiobooks into them. But I do notice that reading these guidebooks kind of brings me back to when I first became interested in nature and travel through, like, the Lonely Planet series. I haven't traveled with those type of guidebooks in decades because mostly my phone is now my guide. Obviously, you're not a technophobe. You're very technologically capable, but you're trying to straddle a few different worlds with these books where you're appealing to somebody's more tactile experience versus the convenience of GPS and phones. Maybe you can walk us through that balance you're trying to strike.
1: Yeah. These guidebooks, or whatever you want to call them, maybe they're more field guides than guidebooks, are really basically background information for going out and having the actual experience, which is what it's really all about. My idea in putting these kind of books together is that you can prepare yourself basically for this adventure and then go out and enjoy it and, you know, breathe in the fresh air and enjoy the views and splash the water on your face. But you'll know a lot about the environment and the ecology that you're interacting with before you go. And it will allow you to appreciate and enjoy it that much more. So that's my hope in putting these books out there.
0: So these are almost preparatory guides for an outing.
1: I'd say so, yeah. Yeah.
0: And what do you use for your own technology? What do you recommend hikers use when they go about doing this? I know that there's a whole new push for Starlink and these services that allow you to access the web wherever you are. When you get to more remote locations, could you share some of your trade secrets with us?
1: Yeah, I mean, I really don't love that Starlink is going to make the cell phones accessible everywhere. On the one hand, on the other hand, I've been out in remote areas and people have had emergencies and they've been glad that they had T-Mobile with Starlink, you know, service to get help. So, I mean, I see both sides of that argument, but really, I would like to think that we can all be reliant on, you know, our own wits and to be prepared for being out there and, you know, wear the right shoes and bring enough water and food and have a contingency plan if you get stuck overnight. You know, it's as important as ever.
0: But from a technological standpoint, what are some of the sites that you access or apps? What are ones that are the most useful for you when you're trying to research animals, etc.?
1: Yeah. Okay. Yeah. So in terms of hiking apps, I really like All Trails, which is a website and app. And they have a lot of incredible features. Like you can, they have this, kind of like 3D route model of the hike. So you can see what the elevation gain is like. And it's pretty cool. In terms of apps that I use in the field, there's something called Picture This, which is basically a database, an AI-enabled database of plants, pretty much. And so you can take a picture of any plant you see out in the field, or tree or whatever, or tree bark or a leaf, whatever it may be, and then it'll pop up exactly what species it is. So that's been helpful to me.
0: Do they have that for animals as well?
1: They do have other specialized apps for animals that I have not used as much. But I know there's ones for insects, dedicated insects and, you know, stuff like that. So, yeah, I haven't really gone there. But the plants one I know works great most of the time. Sometimes it gives you the wrong information, though, so it's always good to check the facts. I mean, not in terms of like hallucinating AI, but more.
0: What's hallucinating AI?
1: Like, you know, how AI will sometimes hallucinate in its answers, like it will make stuff up. Generally, that's an issue with AI. But I'm not saying that's the problem here. I'm saying it's more like, you know, it can't tell the difference between the bark of this tree and that tree. So it tells you it's that tree when it really should be this tree. And that happens occasionally, but not very often.
0: So you've written a wide range of nature books and field guides, Roddy, but with this Wild Seattle one, it's a little more of a focus on urban wildness. Why do urban nature books matter in this day and age?
1: Well, really because people protect what they know and love. If nature only exists in distant national parks, it feels disconnected from everyday life. But if you know there's a great blue heron nesting near your bike route or a beaver living in your neighborhood wetland, conservation becomes personal and people take action to protect what they know and love. So I think books like this are still have an important role in helping us protect our environment and celebrating the ecology that's all around us that we're part of.
0: He's an environmental journalist, photographer, and author. And his new book, which comes out July 7th, is Wild Seattle via Timber Press. Roddy Shear. Roddy, thanks so much for being my guest on Sea Change Radio.
1: Thank you, Alex. It's been a pleasure.

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8: Fox News hosts and guests accidentally described Donald Trump when saying that Graham Plattner has no business being an elected official in the United States. Let's discuss. You know, one of the kind of strangest things about American politics is watching people suddenly discover principles that they spent a decade abandoning. Take a look at this discussion on Fox News between Kellyanne Conway, longtime Trump advisor and supporter, and Republican Senator John Kennedy. Kennedy goes, "This guy is a predator. You don't want him anywhere near power." Of course, he's talking about Plattner, but why doesn't that apply to Trump? And Kellyanne Conway says, look, he's accused of abuse and assault and of disparaging our military. This is not OK. And of course, she's talking about Plattner, but it could also describe Donald Trump. Let's take a look at this and see if we can parse it.
9: Knows that this guy is just, he's a predator. He is a predator, and you don't want him anywhere near power.
10: These allegations of abuse and assault and disparaging our military, calling them fat, you deserve to die, said to one of our troops, and the Nazi tattoo, it just goes on and on. And it never seemed enough for your colleagues across the aisle in the Democratic Party to chuck this guy into the latest round of allegations, thereby showing Senator Kennedy that for the Democrats, they don't believe all women. They chuck that to the side when you're talking about a swing state.
8: Listen, they don't believe all women. I know that there are some people out there gallivanting on X and TikTok and different platforms going, I don't believe the Plattner accusers, even though I believe all the Trump accusers because of some narrow, weird thing. Listen, we believe women. OK, when these two, Conway and Kennedy, go, you don't want him anywhere near power, they should chuck this guy. If we're talking about the allegations against Graham Plattner, I agree with the principal. I don't think this guy is a good candidate. I think he's got to drop out. I think he will drop out. I don't think he should be anywhere near political power. He has decades of documented poor judgment and disgusting statements and things that he said, and now very serious allegations. I thought he wasn't being honest with me during our interview. That's all true. That's easy to say. Public officials accused of serious abuse deserve serious scrutiny. No argument. But where this becomes impossible to listen to with a straight face is that the people saying this, Senator John Kennedy and Kellyanne Conway, they have spent a decade defending Donald Trump, not despite the allegations against him, After the allegations against him, they go, this is the guy that we want. He's phenomenal. Trump accused of sexual misconduct by dozens of women over many years, found civilly liable by a jury for sexually abusing E. Jean Carroll. And a judge later said New York law uses the label sexual abuse rather than rape, but the actions certainly describe rape. Republicans knew all of it, and they nominated him again. And they nominated him again, and tens of millions of Americans voted for him three times, and they defend him and defend him. So I have a little bit of trouble taking lectures from these people about standards. Take a look at this next clip. Here's Congressman Brandon Gill speaking to Kellyanne Conway, going, they didn't seem to have a problem with allegations from multiple women. You guys had no problem with allegations from multiple women about Trump. The difference is, I think Plattner is going to be forced out. Trump was made president twice.
10: Congressman, you can take this in so many different directions. I am completely disgusted with the Democratic Party and this candidate, their nominee. But I am worried for the country. If they're going to continue to stand by their men until they can't any longer, we may end up with bad candidates, bad office holders. Until it's too late, they'll already be there.
8: Kind of like with Trump right now.
1: Well, the key is what you just said there, which is they're standing by him until they don't believe that they can any longer. In other words, Democrats, to your point, had no problem with the Nazi tattoo that was on his chest. By the way, I don't have any friends who have Nazi tattoos on their chest, and I don't think that most Americans either. You have to go looking for somebody who has a Nazi tattoo on their chest. They didn't have a problem with that. They didn't have any problem with multiple credible allegations of abuse from multiple women until very recently, until we find out that the latest woman.
8: You guys don't even have a problem with multiple credible allegations of abuse against Trump now.
1: Who's made credible allegations is left wing politically. They had no problem before. They have had no problem with the really unsavory, just frankly disgusting things that he's written on all kinds of different social media platforms, the messaging apps that he had been on that predators tend to frequent. They had no problem with any of that. What they have a problem with now is they've gotten to the point where they don't believe that he's a viable candidate anymore. So they want to jump in and replace him. That's a problem. We need decent people running for office, not people that are so transparently scumbags.
8: I agree with that. We need decent people running for office. We don't want people who are transparently scumbags. But where was that standard in 2016? And where was that standard in 2020 or 2024 with Donald Trump? Where was the outrage and the speeches where, you know, these predators don't belong anywhere near power? And if there's smoke, there's fire when you've got so many different allegations about Trump. Where were the demands that Republicans chuck this guy? Instead, we heard every excuse imaginable. The allegations are politically motivated. It's fake. It's because Trump is so successful. It's because Trump is going to drain the swamp. Voters don't care. Move on, move on, move on. I've got one more of these. Here's Kevin McCarthy saying, when Republicans have a bad candidate, we don't vote for that person. We walk away. What? You've made Trump president twice.
2: The one thing I know about Republicans, when we had a very bad candidate and found out, we didn't vote for that person. Right. We walked away.
11: For better or for worse. Yeah.
2: When Matt Gaetz came forward, we got rid of him.
11: Yeah.
8: Forget about Matt Gaetz. What about Trump? Trump is the one who has allegations like the ones against Plattner, just way more. And so forgive me if I can't take this seriously. If Republicans had consistently applied this standard, I would respect them. If they had said, listen, when multiple credible allegations against Trump surfaced, we walked away from Trump. And that is what Democrats should already have done, by the way, because it's been a long time of this stuff. The Reddit comments that were disgusting were out for a while. And he said, oh, I didn't mean him. I was young. The Nazi tattoo. Oh, I didn't know it was a Nazi tattoo. Okay. I don't know that I really believe that. And then allegations and asked, is anything else going to come out? No, nothing else is going to come out. And it didn't seem believable. And then more stuff comes out. Okay. But I would respect them if they were actually consistent on this standard. If they had said, whether it's a Democrat or a Republican, serious allegations should disqualify someone from office. I said it about Trump. And I say it about Plattner. Now, are there still some Democrats and people on the left who are defending Plattner. There are. I got a couple emails overnight. There was one who goes, this is a Jewish conspiracy to get rid of Plattner. And I'm a person who is going to stick by him because this is all the Jews that want to get him out. That's what you're going with? I got another email from someone who, it was a wacky email, who was, it was like, David, you know, some of us women really like men like Plattner who take charge. I'm sure the women, this is an email I got. I'm sure these women that are now coming out against him had great sex with Plattner. What? There's a little bit of that. But there's a reason that there is a 95% belief that Plattner drops out. So if you had a coherent position all along, fine. But that is not what happened. The standard has become, when Democrats have someone like this, it's a predator who must be thrown out immediately. If it's Trump, you attack the victims, you attack the media, you attack judges, you attack juries, you attack everybody but Donald Trump. So these are not principles. These are teams. Now, in my first book, The Echo Machine, I wrote extensively about how their principles evaporate as soon as they're inconvenient. In my forthcoming book, Pay Attention, I write about how the algorithms make it so that these people live in a different reality. And there are tons of Republican voters who have limited knowledge of the allegations against Trump because of what's going on with the algorithm. So if that topic is interesting to you, and it really should be if you're following politics, make sure you pre-order my book at davidpakman.com/attention. There's also a limited number of signed copies available. So listen, the point here is not to deserve to defend your jersey no matter what. It's let's apply clear standards to everybody. If the allegations against Trump were about a Democrat, I would have had the same position. If the allegations against Plattner were about a Republican, I would have the same position. It doesn't seem like these are people who should hold public office, but the people making the argument on Fox News have zero, zero credibility to deliver it. So let's start by applying these standards to the guy sitting in the Oval Office. Give me a break. We have now seen the fastest collapse of a foreign policy victory that I can remember. Recall just a couple weeks ago, Trump was everywhere declaring that he had done what no one else could do. He ended the war with Iran again. After 40 announcements that it was almost over or over, Trump announced, we've got a memo. We have a letter of understanding with Iran. We're finally getting peace. We're going to have negotiations. Everyone said it couldn't be done, and I am a peacemaker, and I have done it. And again, there was like, oh, Trump gets the Nobel Peace Prize for what? Ending a war he started? In any case, none of it lasted very long because overnight, the United States has launched another round of military strikes against Iran. According to the Pentagon, they went after Iranian military assets because three commercial ships were attacked in the Strait of Hormuz. At the same time, the Treasury Department revoked the temporary authorization that was allowing Iran to sell oil under that interim agreement. So in other words, when someone tells you the war has ended and you see this, you realize it really hasn't. And then comes the most remarkable part, which is Trump himself sitting there at the NATO summit, asked about the ceasefire. And instead of going, no, the ceasefire, yes, negotiations are continuing, it's a temporary setback, he basically says the entire thing is dead. It's dead.
11: It's a very interesting question. To me, I think it's over. I don't want to deal with them anymore. They're scum. You know what scum is? They're scum. They're sick people. They're led by sick people. And they're vicious, violent people. And if they had a nuclear weapon, they'd use it. As far as I'm concerned, it's over. I'll speak to her.
8: As far as I'm concerned, the ceasefire is over.
11: Negotiators, they want to negotiate. They're good people. Steve Witkoff, Jared Kushner. But they have to come back to me. As far as I'm concerned, it's just a waste of time dealing with them. They're liars. We make a deal. And they, if I make a deal with him, we have a deal. And he goes out, he talks. We make a deal. Everyone's agreed. No nuclear weapon. We make a deal. They go outside, talk to the press. They say, we never even talked about it. There's something wrong with them. They're cuckoo.
8: They are cuckoo. Think about how extraordinary this is. The guy who spent days celebrating the agreement goes, it's finished. These people are cuckoo. it's not Democrats going, this isn't really a bona fide ceasefire. It's Trump. And then he escalates the rhetoric further with this whole like they're sick people. They're a cancer. They've got to be cut out. And he says even more military action could be coming. This is why I have been repeatedly saying one of the defining characteristics of Trump is he declares victory long before the work is done. And he did it with Infrastructure Week, what, 20 times? He did it with the border. He's done it with trade wars. He's done it with health. Remember healthcare, July of 2020. He goes, we have a new healthcare bill. It's going to be signed into law within 2 weeks. And it never happened. With Ukraine, I'll end it within a day of becoming president elect. And then it was, I'll end it within a day of being sworn in. It'll be within a month, within 100 days. And then it's maybe, maybe never. And now we've got it with Iran. You announce the success and have a victory lap and tell everybody the problem's been solved. And listen, when he does it, the stock market does spike. But then this happens. And now as I look, the Dow is down 500 points once again. And then later we have to kind of figure out, was anything really solved here or was it not? That original memo, it's important to remember, a lot of people thought the memo basically was like, okay, the deal is done. The memo said there will be 60 days of negotiations. That does not seem to be going particularly well. And remember that even before those talks really could begin, J.D. Vance went to Switzerland to supposedly partake in negotiations. In under 48 hours, he's like, I got to get home. And then we've got ships taking strikes and Iran is threatening and Bahrain is activating missile warnings. Oil prices are up. Markets are down. Now, to be very clear, if Iran attacks commercial shipping, any American president would face pressure to respond. That's totally legitimate. That's a separate question from whether the agreement was even remotely durable. And so the issue is less that the military was used. The issue is Trump sold to the country again the idea that he had ended the conflict. And he wanted the political credit right away. And he wanted gas prices to go down right away and the stock market to go up right away and for everybody to believe this is another historic Trump deal. And now, less than a month later, he's going, it's over. These people are cuckoo. And the guy who campaigned on endless wars are bad and I'm the peace president, we're going to get you peace through strength, and his supporters celebrated it, now has an agreement that has fallen apart before the negotiations really advanced. So obviously the immediate danger is more strikes. But the broader danger is this really may be a war that goes close to the midterms. And if that's the case, that is very, very bad for Republicans, but potentially auspicious if your priority is to get different people in charge or at least in control of the House of Representatives. I hate to make it political, but the politics of it matter. Putting Republicans out of power in the House of Representatives would be a great thing to do. And if Trump's incompetence and incoherence push that along, then we have to accept that. A lot of people carrying debt don't think to themselves, I'm in trouble. 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The link is in the description. Donald Trump having the worst cognitive day we have ever seen today. He referred to Ukrainian President Zelensky as President Putin multiple times. He says Japan shot 111 missiles and referred to former President Barack Obama as Obama and the JCPOA as the JCPOC. Dementia J. Trump is trending. Here is Donald Trump gesturing to Vladimir Zelensky, the Ukrainian president, at the NATO summit, and says, does anybody have a question for President Putin, pointing to the Ukrainian president? This man is unwell.
11: A lot of energy. Do you have a question for President Putin, please?
8: What?
12: President,
11: do you have a question for President Putin? Not so much. Yeah, what would you like to ask him? Because I'm going to ask.
8: This is the worst that he has ever been. The decline is notable, it is palpable, and it is serious. An extraordinarily confused Donald Trump says that 111 missiles were shot by the Islamic Republic of Japan. Japan, what is wrong with him?
11: Which is one of the most beautiful in the world. It's one of the biggest. Abraham Lincoln. And 2 months ago, we had 100. I told this story yesterday. We had 111 missiles shot by the Islamic Republic of Japan.
8: Excuse me, sir? 111 missiles by Japan.
11: It was shot at the aircraft carrier over a period of about 1 hour. 111 missiles going to a very expensive ship.
8: This guy can't do it. If Biden did just one of these things ever, they would have called for his head. And Trump did three of them in a single day. Here he talks about the Obama nuclear deal. Remember Obama?
11: Obama.
8: Oh, dear God. Oh, no.
11: Again, that was pretty much the Obama nuclear, the Obama deal.
8: Obama.
11: That was one of the.
8: You can tell he's struggling. He's completely lost his train of thought here.
11: Worst tragedies that happened. That's what happened in the Middle East. That deal set back that whole situation. They went with it. Frankly, they picked the wrong country. They picked the wrong country. JC. POC. What a terrible.
8: I guess because it was Obama and Obama's black. It's the JCPOC person of color or something like that. Guys, this guy can't do it. This is the worst he has ever done.
11: What a terrible deal. I call it the Obama nuclear waste deal, because what he did with that deal is he caused tremendous hardship in.
8: The president of the United States in the last few hours referred to President Zelensky as the guy he is at war with, Putin. He said that Japan launched 111 missiles at an aircraft carrier of the United States and referred to Barack Obama as Obama and referred to the JCPOA as the JCPOC. Where's Jake Tapper? We need a book about this. As the completely outrageous scene continued, Trump started taking questions from reporters on the behalf of Vladimir Putin and speaking for Putin with Zelensky sitting right there. It is a circus.
13: In Russia, you called Russia a paper tiger, referring that they're not doing
11: that. Who did I call?
13: I'm from Telegraph UA, Ukrainian media.
11: Give us a question, not for Zelensky. Give us a question for Putin.
14: And why is he attacking Ukraine?
11: Because I'm speaking to him today.
13: Yeah.
11: Why is he attacking a good, hard question?
13: When will he end this war?
11: That's a good question. I don't think I've ever answered that question. I've been asking that question.
8: Trump speaking for Putin to cover up the fact that he mixed up Zelensky and Putin. And he says he speaks to him all the time, but he's never asked, like, when are we going to end the war, which Trump has promised hundreds of times to do.
10: President, what's the status of a trade deal between the U.S. and Ukraine?
11: By the way, I will tell you, though, he's going to tell you that he wants it ended as soon as he can end it.
8: Right.
11: He wants to end it soon. And I ask him, and we talk. I talk to him a lot. I talk to him a little bit less, but the relationship is very good. But I talk to President Putin a lot. He wants to end the war.
8: Trump now speaking for the Russian president while sitting there with the Ukrainian president. I'm speechless. How is this? It is time to remove him now. He cannot do this. And just wait until you see how he was having to be helped around by President Erdogan. We'll get to that. A couple other moments. Donald Trump says you've got young guys walking around, but not really walking around because they don't have any legs.
11: We have young guys around, not walking around because they have no legs. But their legs were blown off, their arms were blown off, their face was blown off, and they live because of modern medicine. You can do anything, but they're living like in hell. Their whole
8: the highest IQ president in American history. Their legs were blown off, their arms were blown off, their face was blown off, but they lived because of American medicine. A more prescient and salient statement from an American president, I truly cannot imagine. 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It is great to welcome to the program today New York Times journalists Maggie Haberman and Jonathan Swan, here to discuss their brand new book, Regime Change: Inside the Imperial Presidency of Donald Trump, which I have just very few pages left. I was hoping to finish the entire book, but I got through some incredible stuff, and I really appreciate you both being here today.
12: Thanks for having us.
8: First question I have is, the people you speak to as sources, are these folks who are motivated to talk to you because they are concerned about what they are seeing? Are you making the initial contact with some of these sources? Just generally, what is the motivation and circumstances of the people you develop as sources for a book like this?
12: Jonathan, you want to take that one? Or do you want me to start?
14: Yeah, I mean, look, we've made a practice of not talking about our sourcing for this book beyond a very extensive source note that we have in the book, which outlines, you know, the period of reporting, the number of interviews, the standards for what we use as dialogue and what we, you know, don't use as direct dialogue. Generally speaking, as journalists, especially with this administration, it's incredibly hard to develop good sources. A lot of people take big risks to talk to us. And we're operating in an environment where the president has sued our newspaper, has launched leak investigations on multiple stories that we've been involved in. So we just have a practice of not talking about it. I will say generally, you can't paint with a broad brush. Everyone has a unique, you know, set of motivations, and they can't often be simple, be boiled down in a simple way. The only thing I'll say, the last thing I'll say on this is, you know, we have made our reporting very specific in this book. You won't find, this is not one of those books where it's sort of like smoke in the air. You know, Trump was thinking this thing, this amorphous thing. Our reporting, you can check our work. It's on this day, at this time, in this room, with these people around the table, this was said. And for very highly specific and sensitive meetings in the Situation Room, nobody in the meetings so far, we're about 3 weeks after we published, you know, an excerpt in New York Times about the Epstein meetings, we're about 3 months after we published very sensitive sit room stories about the lead up to the Iran war, not one person in those meetings that we have very detailed dialogue has denied saying what we say they said. So I would say, you know, we're on very strong footing with our reporting, and we had to leave out a lot of things because we couldn't be 100% sure that it was accurate.
8: I want to get back to the lack of denials. As a general statement, is your sense from all of the research and interviews you did for this book that there is more dissent within the administration than what is generally reported in legacy and corporate media?
12: It's a good question. Jonathan, you take
14: please. That one.
12: It's a good question, but I don't think that there's a ton of this is not people, you know, rending garments in these massive meetings where there is still a desire, I think, by a lot of people to put a term one framework on this administration. And Jonathan and I worked very hard to try to make clear that this is a radically different term on a number of fronts, one of which is that you basically have a half dozen people who are making the decisions in this administration in the room with Donald Trump. More often than not, it can contract or grow a little bit depending on the issue, but that is who is in the room, number one. Number two, these are people who want to see him succeed. They, you know, were either with him for a very long period of time during the campaign when he was at his lowest, or they very much are on board with the fact that he is the president and this is his program. So you can have, you know, some dissent, say, you know, Elon Musk versus Scott Bessent, right? And, you know, we get into that in great detail in this sort of extraordinary physical confrontation that they had outside the Oval Office. But that's not ideological. That is about implementing the agenda. All of the debates that you see within this administration really are about implementing what Trump wants. And ultimately, as we show with the Iran reporting in particular, you know, nobody in his administration thought this, in the senior ranks, thought that going to war with Iran this year was a good idea. The closest you would get would be Pete Hegseth. J.D. Vance was the only one who did what, you know, you could describe as metaphorically, you know, grabbing him by the lapels in these rooms and saying, I don't agree with this. And it cost him with Trump. Trump got aggravated with him. But at the end of the day, Vance, in the final go, no-go meeting, right before the strikes were launched, says, you know how I feel, and I will support you, when Trump was taking inventory of his team. So it's just, we cannot overstate how different this is. And for people who want to understand how different it is and how this term is running, that was the goal of this book.
15: In the book, you describe in some significant detail the discussion around the release of the Epstein files and this allegation regarding Trump and nipples, which was very salacious and titillating prior to the release of the book. One of the things that's notable is, you know, J.D. Vance gives his opinion and says, I think this stuff is going to come out. We should just get it out there. Susie Wiles seems to represent Trump's opinion that he does not want that stuff out there, and there's other people in the room. Was Trump's involvement in the decisions around those files as limited as it seems in the book, or is it that you simply were not able to maybe report on the specifics of Trump's involvement? Like, you would think that Trump would be more involved maybe than it seems he was in that decision.
14: So in a sense, he was profoundly involved because he had made clear to all of them through private and public comments that he wanted nothing to do with it. He wanted this stuff to basically disappear. And he would get very snappy when people would bring it up around him. He would get irritated. He was paying attention to people like Charlie Kirk and Tucker Carlson and Megyn Kelly who were talking about it. He was getting really pissed off. And so there was this sort of general vibe of treading lightly around Trump when it came to this issue. He was not, as far as we know, in these Situation Room meetings where they were discussing what to do about the Epstein files. The three meetings that we report on over the summer did not include Donald Trump. They were having these conversations away from him. And as you alluded to in your question, they were pretty awkward conversations because some of the aides were searching. They built this sort of beta private version of what was supposed to be a public-facing Justice Department website where it was going to be sort of the library of all things Epstein, you know, everything that was in the DOJ files, everything that was in civil cases that, you know, are not covered by the DOJ. And one of the aides, as we describe in the book, was searching Trump through this. And one of the first things that came up was this claim, secondhand claim by a woman, young woman, by again, secondhand, uncorroborated, that Trump had abused this young woman's nipples. And so they have this conversation about, is this something that the president would be okay with? It's, of course, possible that there were conversations involving Trump that were more specific that we're not aware of. As with all things Trump, you know, we're constantly trying to learn more, dig more. We don't pretend to think that we have the final word on Trump and Epstein by any stretch, but we did the best we could to put out what we know in the book and in the newspaper.
12: One thing, David, I just want to add one note to that too, in terms of just your description at the top about that particular claim. That claim was public already. That was a claim that had been out for a year and a half. It was made in an unrelated civil case related to Ghislaine Maxwell, and a suit by Virginia Giuffre, who's one of the most vocal, was one of the most vocal of Epstein's victims. And that was unsealed when a bunch of documents were unsealed by a federal judge. So the point that was coming up was, do we put that, again, not we, this, I'm not endorsing this, I'm just saying this was their conversation. does the administration put everything up on this public-facing website, civil and DOJ? The problem is, again, that if you do, from their perspective, if you do everything, you are going to run into Donald Trump a lot of times in these files, because what ultimately emerged months later in a New York Times analysis from what was produced under this Epstein transparency law that existed primarily out of frustration by the Congress in a bipartisan fashion with the administration dragging its feet was 38,000 references to Trump or his family or his properties. And so, again, some of those, you know, most of those I think are fairly benign. In other cases, it involves him traveling on Epstein's plane more than was known before and so forth. But so, as Jonathan said, we don't know what we don't know. But it is everything related to the Epstein files is unbelievably complicated, has been one of the discoveries that we have made. And it is, I think, part of what is so frustrating for the victims who are looking for some form of justice.
15: I don't know if you can put a number on this, but what percentage of the material you considered does the book represent, in the sense of you've got the totality, 100%, and you were able to corroborate or source to your satisfaction X percent that ends up in the book, if the question's clear?
14: Maybe 5%.
12: Yeah, I was going to say that's high.
14: Maybe 2%.
12: Yeah, 1.5.
14: That we used.
15: So in other words, it's one of 20 to one of 50 elements you considered made it into the book.
14: Maybe that's generous. I really think it's probably 1%.
12: It's very low. It's very low.
14: Thousands and thousands of pages were thrown out over 3 years. I mean, for example, we jettisoned 99% of our reporting from the 2023 through the end of 24 period, which was very painful. We have huge amounts of, we didn't believe it either met the bar for relevance for this book, which was a very high bar. It didn't help explain or illuminate the events that we're living through during this presidency, or we couldn't corroborate. Right. And there was a ton that we couldn't corroborate from last year as well.
12: It was deeply frustrating, but it is, but we're, that said, it resulted in a product of work that we, in a body of work that we're confident in. So
15: the political retribution aspects of the first year of the second term, you describe in the book a bunch of different scenes related to this. There's the Laura Loomer visit to the Oval Office, which seems, as you describe it, to be sort of the first that Trump is being told about some of these allegations or people. And very quickly, he sort of seems to say, hey, we've got to take action and quickly here. You describe scenes in the transition phase during which Donald Trump is considering certain appointments. And he's sort of offhandedly told, hey, this person said one thing once, and like instantly that person is not viable for Donald Trump's selection. Can you talk a little bit, based on what you know, how actively is Trump involved in the DOJ agenda today of the retribution and sort of revenge targeting campaign that's going on? Is it more reactive, as you describe in the book, where people come to him and say, here's some people? And he goes, yes, let's do it. Or is it more proactive, his involvement?
12: I think we describe it as actually pretty proactive in the book. I mean, you know, on the one hand, the pieces that you're referring to in terms of the people who he considers to be deep state, right? Yep. That's what you're talking about with Laura Loomer, which is people in the government who did not pass in one way or another this litmus test of where were you on January 6th? Where were you on January 7th of 2021? Who won the 2020 election? And that was a major factor in the transition meetings. And we write about that. In terms of the DOJ aspect and charging people who Trump perceives as his political enemies, we have a chapter, and then there's other scenes throughout the book as well, but we have a chapter where Trump is getting very, very frustrated last year about the lack of what he sees as Pam Bondi, then the attorney general, doing, quote unquote, the job.
15: Yeah.
12: The job in Trump's mind is prosecuting people who he wants to see prosecuted. And there was no subtlety about it. Trump was, on the morning of September 24th, as we write in the book, telling an aide that he thought he was going to have to fire the top leadership of the DOJ because they weren't doing what he wanted. Nobody was unclear on what he wanted. And he had been very clear that Letitia James and then later James Comey were his targets. Letitia James was always a top target. Trump is very involved in what he wants to see done at the DOJ. I don't want to suggest that we know more than we do about every single aspect of that. We don't know whether he, you know, was on the phone with Todd Blanche for, say, the settlement involving his IRS lawsuit, and we have no reporting to suggest he was. But there is nobody in this administration who is unclear of what Trump wants. And that chapter in particular, I think, really lays out just exactly how the line between the DOJ and the White House that had existed as a norm, not as a law, since Watergate has just been completely erased.
15: Can you talk a little bit about, to make an analogy, I recently read a book about the Harvey Weinstein case and how as reporters were working the story over a long period of time, all of these roadblocks are placed with handlers, whether it's David Boies or Lanny Davis, and there's attempts to interfere with the reporting, and sometimes there's threats. And can you talk a little bit about, in your work for a book like this, is there enough knowledge of what you're up to that people do try to interfere or to suggest that there may be repercussions if you go forward, or that sort of intimidation or interference with the reporting?
14: Well, it's sort of different in this case because the Harvey Weinstein was very cloak and daggers, you know, private investigators, all kinds of shadowy,
15: yes,
14: you know, whatever. 3 days before we had an appointment to see the president of the United States, he posted on Truth Social threatening to sue us,
15: yes,
14: and attacking Maggie in very personal terms, which of course sets a message for the whole administration. We've certainly had stories that we've written, particularly when it deals with sensitive national security material, that a bunch of that was in the book as well, that have been under investigation.
12: Yeah.
14: By the government. The president has obviously active lawsuits against the New York Times and many other media companies. So there's many tools that he tries to use, but they're not really a secret. They're very much out in the open, and that's right. By design. It's to try to create a chilling effect and let people know, you know, there's a cost to doing this type of reporting. We're very lucky. I mean,
12: yes.
14: There's all this talk about, you know, I understand it, but I just disagree with it. There's this sort of reflexive kind of criticism of quote unquote legacy media. I understand that. I understand there's a lot of valid criticisms, but for us, it's actually essential that we're part of a big infrastructure and a big right. institution, because we have lawyers. New York Times has the ability to protect itself and defend itself. And by the way, defend all the other media institutions right. as well, when there are First Amendment cases. You know, David McCraw, who's our top lawyer, you know, basically the whole infrastructure and industry of journalism basically owes him a debt of gratitude. We have security teams, technological security is so important in what we do now because of government leak investigations and, you know, the sophistication of the people on the other side of the reporting trying to find our sources. So it's only as part of this giant ship that Maggie and I can do the specific type of work that we do.
15: To the best of your knowledge right now, who has the most influence over the decisions that Donald Trump is making day to day?
12: It's not one person, and it's issues dependent, right? I mean, all we can tell you is who are among the powerful people in his orbit. And so when he's in the middle of a war with Iran, you have Pete Hegseth is obviously in the room, but Pete Hegseth learned a while ago to bring Dan Kane, the chairman of the Joint Chiefs of Staff, with him to these meetings with Trump, because they're just sort of better as a team, and it becomes their safety in numbers. On issues of immigration, on issues of domestic policy, on issues involving DEI or a number of other focuses of Trump that were campaign promises, the border, that is Stephen Miller, and I don't think that's a surprise to anybody.
15: Yep.
12: In terms of the DOJ, it's Todd Blanche, who was Trump's personal lawyer. There's also You know, and Susie Wiles, the chief of staff, is obviously a major figure there. Scott Bessent is currently with Trump, was talking at the NATO alliance, and Trump really likes Bessent, the Treasury Secretary, respects him, turns to him any number of times. He's one of the few people who Trump really has not criticized or undermined in this administration, at least to the best of our reporting. But remember that Trump also has all kinds of inputs from outside the government. So one of the, I think, under-evaluated people in this administration, and we do get into this in the book, is Boris Epstein, who is Trump's personal legal advisor, top legal advisor, coordinates the law firms, coordinates people who are doing the work for Trump. He is immensely powerful in terms of influencing Trump on a number of issues. He has allies throughout the government in senior positions. It just can't be understated.
15: Thanks so much to both of you for talking to me today. The book is Regime Change: Inside the Imperial Presidency of Donald Trump. We've been speaking with Maggie Haberman and Jonathan Swan. Really appreciate your time. I know you're both busy.
12: Thank you so much for having us.
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0: FCPOC. It was a damn terrible day. But then Donald Trump fell asleep again. And he didn't fall asleep while Marco Rubio was talking during a cabinet meeting. He fell asleep while the Turkish President Erdogan was speaking. If Biden so much as blinked during an event, Republicans said that he was asleep. If Biden looked down for a second, they said he has no idea what's going on and he's non compos mentis. If Biden seemed tired during or after an international trip, it was breaking news for days. Donald Trump is now in the middle of another one of these viral clips, falling asleep right during his meeting with fellow authoritarian Turkish President Erdogan. Take a look at this. Trump leaning, desperate to try to stay awake. He should wear those glasses that have eyeballs on the outside. That would help. There he goes. Trying to pop his eye open. Realizing that the interpreter is speaking to him, but he just can barely do it.
1: Sayın Trump'ın bu konuda bize ayrıca sözü var. Ve şimdi de bu liderler zirvesinde yapacağımız görüşmelerde F-35 ile ilgili kendilerinden bu daha önce aldığımız sözü...
0: I think you get the picture. It is not normal to fall asleep and to struggle to stay awake so regularly in the seated position, particularly in moments of relative adrenaline, in the sense that these are on-camera meetings, lights, microphones, high stakes, world leaders. It's not normal. And there have been people who have talked about sleep apnea. I know a couple of doctors who are like, listen, you can tell Trump has sleep apnea when you just consider his age and weight, the daytime sleepiness, the breathing noises that he makes when he breathes. Like, he just, it's the full picture of sleep apnea. They haven't told us Trump has sleep apnea, but a bunch of doctor friends are like, he obviously has it. His head is tilted downward. He's not visibly engaging with the speech. Here's a sort of more zoomed in clip of it.
1: Bizler Amerika'yla daha önce de görüştük. Biz
0: You can tell I love it when he just opens his left eye. He's like, am I supposed to be asleep right now? He's trying to pay attention to the interpreter for what President Erdogan is saying, but he can't do it. And of course, this immediately spreads online. And the right wing goes, he's clearly just doing engaged listening and all of that stuff. I care about the political aspects of this. They never applied this level of caution when it was Joe Biden. Like I said earlier, they didn't say maybe Biden was just resting his eyes. Maybe Biden was thinking, maybe we can't diagnose someone from a 1 10-second clip. How about 1,000 10-second clips? Instead, they went case closed. Biden can't stay awake. He's mentally gone. He's unfit. Remove him now. And it wasn't just social media doing it. It was campaign messaging. It was cable news segments and political ads. And, you know, they were sending out fundraising emails, making these claims. Sleepy Joe can't do it. He's demented. And they built a whole narrative around these types of moments. So do they believe in that standard? That's all I want to know. If they do, this clip should be dominating conservative media for the next week. The president can't stay awake. And he said Japan shot us with 111 missiles. And he called President Zelensky President Putin. Now, if they are ready to cop to the fact that they don't really believe this is the standard, maybe those Biden clips never really proved what they said they proved in the first place. So I don't even know if the larger point is whether Trump fell asleep this particular time. I think he was trying to stay awake and probably was dozing. The larger point is they spent years saying these clips can be used to diagnose presidential incapacity. That's when the camera was on Biden. Now the camera is on Trump. And everybody on the MAGA side is like, oh, no, we need nuance now. That's the hypocrisy that I'm pointing out here. And when this is happening, I mean, listen, is it 2 to 3 times a week now for months that Donald Trump is falling asleep in public? It's a very humble request. I just want the same standards applied. Am I crazy for wanting that? And as I've said before, when they go, oh, we have a principle.

0: principle of free speech that we always adhere to. And then free speech gets a little bit inconvenient for their political adversaries, and then they go suppress their speech. We have a principle of low regulation. We don't get involved. Businesses can do what they want to do. And then Twitter, prior to Elon owning it, goes, hey, we're not going to allow you to just post dangerous medical misinformation. And they go, no, regulate Twitter to force them to publish medical misinformation. Give me a break, guys. You don't believe this crap for a second. Don't try to convince us that you do. Donald Trump said the ceasefire between the U.S. and Iran is over, which we covered earlier. But he also said a lot of other things during this event in Ankara with the NATO summit and President Erdogan, and also with Mark Rutte. And I want to look at a couple of these moments because they are significantly consequential from the point of politics. Now, just as a reminder, this is the event during which Trump said that the Iranians are scum, vicious, cuckoo, and that the ceasefire is dead.
1: It's a very interesting question. To me, I think it's over. I don't want to deal with them anymore. They're scum. You know what scum is?
0: Yeah.
1: They're scum. They're sick people. They're led by sick people. And they're vicious, violent people. And if they had a nuclear weapon, they'd use it. As far as I'm concerned, it's over. I'll speak to our negotiators. They want to negotiate. They're good people. Steve Witkoff, Jared Kushner. But they have to come back to me. As far as I'm concerned, it's just a waste of time dealing with them. They're liars. We make a deal. And they, if I make a deal with him, we have a deal. And he goes out, he talks. We make a deal. Everyone's agreed. No nuclear weapon. We make a deal. They go outside, talk to the press. They say, we never even talked about it. There's something wrong with them. They're cuckoo. As far as I'm concerned, it's over.
0: They're cuckoo. Okay, so we looked at that earlier in our broader discussion of the collapse of the ceasefire and the resumption of the war with Iran. Now, there was another question that was asked as a follow-up to this, which I want to look at now. Good question from a reporter, which is, are talks not even going to continue? Like, okay, the ceasefire is done. They're bombing. You're calling them cuckoo. You're calling them scum. Fine. But will the negotiation continue? Because we're still in the 60-day period of negotiation because of Trump's beautiful letter. And Trump goes, that's a waste of time. They can talk, but it's pointless.
2: Does this mean that talks with Iran will not resume?
1: I don't care. They can talk, but I think they're wasting their time. They're a bunch of lying guys. I do it my whole life. That's all I do is deals. My whole life is that's how I became president. I guess that's a deal, too, right? But I made a lot of money. I had a lot of great success, tremendous success. Everything I did, I was successful. And I deal with these guys and I say, this is from a different school. They're liars. They're cheats. They're sick people. They've hurt their people. They killed 54,000 people as of now that were protesting. You know, when people say, how come they haven't taken over? They can't take over because they're dead. They killed them. Nobody's going to take over. They have no guns, and the other side has machine guns. And they're killing them. The press doesn't report it. But they're bad people. They're bad people. And frankly, I don't want to waste my time with them. Now, I'll let our wonderful negotiators keep talking if they want, but I don't see it. I don't like these.
0: This is not how you end a war. It's if your goal is to end a war, these are not the steps and the path to doing it. And I think it's becoming clear to Donald Trump. Listen, sometimes Trump does actually come to a realization. And Trump was telling us on Ukraine, Russia, within an hour of becoming president elect, it'll be over. Within an hour of being sworn in, it'll be over. Within 100 days of being sworn in. And then he's kind of like, yeah, I don't really know that I can end this thing. And he's mostly walked away, still pays lip service to it, but has mostly walked away. Now Trump is realizing the exact same thing with Iran. It's not quite so easy. This really isn't how you end a war. Now, Donald Trump made a number of other statements, including talking once again about TikTok, falsely claiming that he is number one on TikTok. When Trump gets a talking point he likes, he sticks with it.
1: You know, I watched a couple of people critical of the fact that TikTok is so bad. It's so dangerous. It's so horrible. They're spreading all these rumors. And the numbers came out yesterday. You know who's number one on TikTok? I am. I'm number one on TikTok. And all I talk about is how bad communism is, right? They say, oh, it's terrible. They're spreading. But I'm number one. And I listen to Gordon Chang. I like Gordon Chang, but he's always like negative. Oh, China's so terrible. They're so terrible. And TikTok is so terrible. But I'm number one on TikTok. I have like 4 billion views or something like that. So I don't know. You people have to get the priorities straight.
0: There you go. Tic Tac is important. Of course, Trump lying. The David Pakman Show actually is bigger than Donald Trump on TikTok and on Tic Tac. But it doesn't matter. Why let the facts get in the way of a good talking point? Trump later mused about getting assassinated. And I've got to tell you, there is a little bit of a darkness that's been creeping in to a lot of Donald Trump's public statements. Remember the whole thing about, I don't know that I'm going to be going to heaven, increasingly thinking about his legacy and increasingly thinking about his mortality. And now Trump says he's gotten lucky with avoiding these assassination attempts. But that luck, often it doesn't last very long. Take a listen to this. Very interesting.
1: We have had a really good day. We're going to have another good half a day.
0: Sorry, I think I played the wrong clip. This is the one about Donald Trump's assassination.
1: In trouble for 47 years, and we took out their first set of leaders. We took out their second set of leaders. They want to take out the U.S. leader, me. I'm on every list. I saw a thing this morning. I'm on every single one of their lists. And so far, I guess I've been a little bit lucky, but that maybe doesn't last very long.
0: Uh-oh.
1: Because that's the way it goes, but we have great people. But these are evil, sick people.
0: And so Trump suggesting that avoiding assassinations, he's been lucky to do a degree. It may not last very long. And I do think that there is a darkness there as Donald Trump is sort of realizing, hey, there are a lot of people that want me dead. And I don't know how long my luck is going to run. I don't know if I'm going to heaven. There's definitely a descending darkness on Trump. And then finally, after Donald Trump's extensive meltdown, this is the clip I wrongly started playing before. Mark Rutte laughs, shakes Trump's hand, and reporters are rushed out of the room. No more questions for the orange president, please.
1: We have had a really good day. We're going to have another good half a day. And then I'll see you later. We'll talk to you. Thank you very much. Thank you, everybody.
3: Thank you, guys.
4: Thank you, guys.
5: Thank you, guys.
6: I also will do a press.
0: Thank you. Urgently getting everybody out. Listen, it's time for Donald Trump to come back to the United States. And I don't think he should do any more of these trips. He just can't do it. Think about what the last 24 hours have been. Ceasefire blows up in Trump's face and he starts calling his negotiating counterparts on the Iranian side scum and cuckoo and declares that it is over. He says Japan bombed one of our aircraft carriers with 111 missiles. He calls President Zelensky President Putin. He calls the Obama JCPOA the Obama JCPOC. He struggles to walk in a straight line after getting off of the plane, and he has to be led around by President Erdogan. How can anyone say that this is working? How can anyone say that he's capable of this? It's got to come to a close, folks. It just has to. Now, on today's bonus show, we will talk about Graham Plattner's desire before he drops out of the race to choose his replacement. I don't think he's going to be able to do that. I'll explain why. We will talk about another big price hike coming for Obamacare premiums. Obamacare. Hard to remember. But the price hikes are coming. And an ICE agent has fatally shot a man in Houston during what is being described as a targeted enforcement operation. What happened and what is going to happen legally? All of that and more when I'm joined by producer Pat on today's bonus show. 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I'll see you on the bonus show, and I'll be back here tomorrow unless someone stops me.
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3: The Supreme Court has wrapped up one of its most consequential terms in decades, leaving the president with even more power and putting Congress in what appears to be the backseat. And now we are asking the question, are there any checks and balances left?
4: Yes, there is me, there is you, there's a couple hundred million just like us.

0: From Pacifica Radio in Los Angeles, this is The Bradcast, as heard on KPFK 90.7 FM in LA and on dozens of other excellent affiliate stations over both the public airwaves and the internets around the country and the world. Blanketing planet Earth, I'm Brad Friedman, your friendly investigative blogger, journalist, troublemaker, muckraker, and all-around swell fellow, says me, from bradblog.com. Thank you very much for joining us for another thrilling edition of The Bradcast. All right, before we get to our guest, now standing by, Desi Doyen.
1: Yes,
0: am I correct
1: is.
0: About that? A very, very few quick headlines for the moment as we go to air today. Donald Trump has declared the ceasefire and I guess his so-called memorandum of understanding with Iran, such that either of them actually existed in the first place, to be, quote, over, describing the Iranian leadership that his administration was supposedly negotiating with to be, quote, scum. That'll always be helpful during a negotiation. After that, of course, oil futures prices began immediately to climb again following that. So you can expect your gas prices to rise all over again, thanks to Trump's ill-considered, ridiculously considered, perhaps not even considered at all, choice of going to war with Iran, which is now an ongoing war, as we have been trying to explain to you for months. And now we are seeing another back and forth of attacks over the past 24 hours or so between both the U.S. and Iran. Democrats are still awaiting scandal-plagued Maine U.S. Senate candidate Graham Platner's decision to drop out of the Senate race, the U.S. Senate race, before July 13, so that they can begin the process of somehow replacing him by the July 27 state statutory deadline in their hopes of finally unseating five-term Republican senator from Maine, Susan Collins. Word on the future of his campaign is reportedly set to come as early as Wednesday evening, but we will see. If it happens while we're on air, we will let you know. Former Wisconsin judge Hannah Dugan, who helped an immigrant appearing at her court for an unrelated reason avoid federal ICE authorities who had come to the court to detain him, well, she was, as you know, arrested several months ago. She was found guilty. She was sentenced on Wednesday to a fine of $5,000, but given no jail time by a federal judge. A federal court has ordered Donald Trump to release the $5 million, well, plus, including interest, that he owes writer E. Jean Carroll, who a jury found had been sexually abused by Donald Trump in what Carroll has described as a rape. That, after Trump took the matter all the way to the Supreme Court, which declined to hear Trump's appeal a week or so ago, leaving him on the hook for the jury verdict, though Trump is now appealing the Supreme Court's decision to not hear the case. Yes, apparently you can ask the Supreme Court to reconsider their ruling, which he is doing. But the lower court has now apparently ordered the money to be paid to Carroll right now, forthwith, a ruling which I would expect, yes, Trump would appeal as well. And speaking of the Supreme Court, we were on a break last week when the corrupted U.S. Supreme Court majority came in with its final rulings of the 2025-2026 term before they enjoy their three-month vacation. Must be nice. While we were not on air last week, I did cover a few of those final decisions on the blog, on bradblog.com, but I want to catch up on them quickly here with you on air and ask my guest about a few of the most noteworthy and, frankly, what we should take away from the big picture here of where the Roberts Court has gone, where they may still be going, and what needs to be done to reform the corrupted activist Republican majority on the court. Among the noteworthy term-ending decisions from the court, there were A few losses for Donald Trump, vanishingly few, and mostly wins for the far right, at least as I see them, continuing the pattern that we have seen in recent years since Republicans packed the court with a 6-3 majority. In breaking with about 100 years of precedent, the radical right-wingers on the court held in a partisan 6-3 ruling that the president of the United States may remove commissioners of independent executive agencies at will, agencies like the Federal Trade Commission, though it cannot, for reasons that do not remain completely clear, at least to me, remove a member of the Federal Reserve Board, despite it's virtually identical structure to commissions like the FTC, the SEC, the FCC, the Consumer Financial Trade Commission, and others. The court's right-wingers ruled that the Department of Homeland Security acted within its statutory authority when it terminated temporary protected status, or TPS, for hundreds of thousands of Haitian immigrants in the U.S., many of them here for years, rejecting claims that the termination of TPS status unconstitutionally and unlawfully discriminated against them, even though, as Justice Sotomayor cited in dissent, it clearly was discriminatory. In a 5-4 victory, though a disturbingly narrow one for voting rights, the court upheld a Mississippi law or rule that allows mail ballots postmarked on or before Election Day to be tallied, even if they arrive during a grace period after Election Day. Dozens of states are breathing a sigh of relief today for millions of voters, even if the 5-4 ruling, with Justice Barrett and Chief Justice Roberts joining all three of the court's Democratic-nominated justices in protecting voting rights, even though that was a remarkably, disturbingly narrow ruling, why that was only a 5-4 ruling is itself alarming. At the same time, however, the court expanded even more on their horrible rulings on campaign finance limits since at least 2010's Citizens United ruling by this year allowing coordination between candidates and political parties, along with removing limits on how much money that parties can give directly to candidates. Yes, further reshaping federal campaign finance rules with virtually no limits at all left at this point, it seems to me. In another partisan 6-3 ruling, the corrupted right-wing radicals allowed policies limiting girls and women's sports teams to biological females, allowing states and schools to exclude transgender girls from female teams, even if it's unclear how this cruel ruling might be enforced and which little girls will be scarred for life in the process. And in a loss for Donald Trump, but a win for America, Americans, and the U.S. Constitution itself, even if three of the court's right-wingers, Thomas, Alito, and Gorsuch, dissented, constitutional birthright citizenship will continue to mean what it says it means in the Constitution, that if you are born here, even if your parents were not citizens at the time, yes, you are a U.S. citizen, period, end of story, at least for now. And while there were a few patches of good news in those end-of-term opinions, let's not forget that just weeks earlier, the very same corrupted court allowed states across the old Confederate South to completely rewrite their congressional districts, some while in the middle of primary elections, to erase majority-minority voting districts established under the Constitution's Equal Protections Clause and the landmark Voting Rights Act of 1965, which has now officially, with this decision, been all but completely gutted by this corrupted high court in what has been a decades-long effort led by its Chief Justice, John Roberts. Joining us now for some thoughts on what all of this means, both now and moving forward, hopefully toward reform of the corrupted court in the years ahead, and even how all of this might affect this year's critical midterm elections, just 118 days away now, but who's counting as we go to air? It's our old friend Lisa Graves, who literally wrote the book on John Roberts. Lisa Graves is the executive director of TrueNorthResearch.org and has led the way on many breakthrough investigations into the corruption of our electoral system, our system of justice, and American democracy itself. She's also a former deputy assistant attorney general at the U.S. Department of Justice, where she served during both Democratic and Republican presidents, served as a former chief counsel for nominations in the U.S. Senate, and as former deputy chief for the Article III Judges Division of the U.S. court system. She's now the author of the new book, Without Precedent: How Chief Justice Roberts and His Accomplices Rewrote the Constitution and Dismantled Our Rights. Oh, Lisa Graves, welcome back to the broadcast.
1: Brad, thank you so much for inviting me. I'm glad to be back.
0: Always a delight to have you here. I've got so much I want to ask you about regarding the corrupted Roberts Court and what these decisions may portend for it and what may be done about all of it down the road. But before we get into some of those broader questions, let me start by asking first about the actual substance of any of the specific decisions that I sort of quickly summarized there, or any others that were especially disturbing or noteworthy or surprising in some way this year for you.
1: Well, you did, obviously, as usual, a really accurate, very quick description of the rulings this year. I guess I would just draw the lens back to say, what we've seen is this sort of these two bookends, where on the one hand, you had this immunity ruling that John Roberts orchestrated right before the 2024 election to basically pardon Trump and pave the way for his return to power. Mm-hmm. And then once Trump became president, you have a series of decisions, both on the shadow docket and this year on the regular docket, where overall John Roberts and the Republican appointees have expanded presidential power, have basically aggrandized presidential power, waved sort of the green light for him to engage in a variety of destructive acts that are contrary to longstanding precedents and interpretations, with, as you've pointed out, vanishing few exceptions. And so what we see overall, notwithstanding how sometimes the corporate media wants to say, oh, look, he didn't give Donald Trump everything, let's applaud him.
0: Right.
1: The reality is that John Roberts and the other Republican appointees on that court have gone out of their way to aid Donald Trump. But in some ways, they're really using Donald Trump as a convenient vehicle for them to advance their agenda, in particular, John Roberts' longstanding agenda dating back to the Reagan administration. And so overall, America is worse off. Our rights are greatly diminished by this court, and we're going to have to work to restore and expand them because of the destructiveness of the Roberts Court.
0: And there has been sort of two projects along that lines, it seems to me, for John Roberts. One of them being the advancement of this unitary executive theory. I'll get to that in a moment. But also the dismantling of voting rights. It seems like it's something that he has been on since he was tapped as Chief Justice during the George W. Bush administration. He has been dismantling voting rights, campaign finance limits, the approval of blatantly partisan gerrymandering, even based on race, though apparently you're not supposed to say that out loud, but wink, wink, it's okay. And really, the entirety of the Voting Rights Act itself has been dismantled. The destruction of the VRA is arguably now a fait accompli, I think, after the decision in Louisiana versus Calais a few weeks back that overturned decades of precedent and turned the protection of minority voters, you know, to elect a representative of their choosing sort of on its head, finding majority-minority voting districts somehow discriminate against white people. This has really been a long-term project for Chief Justice Roberts from the beginning, no?
1: Yes, that's exactly right. When you look at his history, and I detail this in my book, and there have been some other really fantastic books about voting rights, you know, Anti-Democratic, as well as Ari Berman's work, Give Us the Ballot. But what I describe in the book is how John Roberts was the person who was learning at the knee of Bill Rehnquist, one of the most racist justices in the modern era. someone who tried to get the justice he clerked for, Robert Jackson, to dissent in Brown versus Board of Education, someone who spent his time in Arizona before he came to Washington, literally photographing Black voters at the polls in Bethune, out, you know, in one of the Black neighborhoods in Phoenix. And what we had was Rehnquist joining an opinion in the Mobile case right before Roberts began to clerk for him. And that opinion was rebuked by Congress. As John Roberts was working for Bill Rehnquist, Congress was busy trying to undo a decision that Rehnquist joined in that said that the courts could not look at the effects of changes in voting maps, for example, mm-hmm. how they would affect Black voters. And so then what happened was Bill Rehnquist called the Justice Department when Reagan became president and said, hire my guy, hire John Roberts. And he was hired at the top of the Justice Department as a special assistant to the Attorney General. And he was given the voting rights policy portfolio. His job mm-hmm. was to try to block Congress from reauthorizing the Voting Rights Act and in the process correcting and overturning that decision. And he spent hundreds of hours in that battle and he lost.
0: Right.
1: Reagan signed those changes in the law. And then fast forward to this year in that Calais case, John Roberts gets his moment to impose by judicial fiat what he failed to accomplish as a young attorney. And I have to wonder what kind of person at the beginning of his career in his, you know, 20s mm-hmm. is so devoted to attacking the Voting Rights Act. At that time, the Voting Rights Act was only about 15 or 16 years old. It was this enormously important landmark piece of legislation, still, you know, is one of the most important pieces of legislation I think ever passed mm-hmm. to make our democracy function. And he was devoted to attacking it. And then as a justice, he now has the chance through Donald Trump, the Republican Party's attacks on the Voting Rights Act, to win what he could not win as a lawyer, but to do it as a judge. And if that's not bias, if that's not someone with an extreme agenda, I don't know what is.
0: Yeah, and I don't know what they paid John Roberts back then to work at the Reagan White House, but boy, they apparently got a steal, whatever they paid him for, because 50 years later, he got the job done, it seems to me. You've also, you've been a critical leader, Lisa Graves, in the fight against the Citizens United ruling and the money that has since flowed into campaigns from, you know, millionaires, billionaires, giant corporations, including groups like those founded and funded by the Koch brothers. What should we take away from the court's ruling last week in the National Republican Senatorial Committee versus FEC that essentially, if I understand it, does away with campaign finance limits on funding and coordination between political party committees and candidates?
1: Yeah, this is another part of the John Roberts extreme agenda. We saw it in the Citizens United decision back in 2010, which I call Billionaires United. I think you and I met mm-hmm. shortly after that, Brad.
0: Yeah.
1: But that ruling has had a really detrimental effect on American democracy, where billionaires have more influence than they've ever had. Obviously, there was a robber baron era with these sort of proto-billionaires or, you know, multi-millionaires mm-hmm. at the time. But what the Roberts Court has done, what John Roberts has done, is rewrite our First Amendment to basically say that money is speech and that Congress cannot limit how outside special interest groups are spending money to influence our elections. And that was premised in part on this, I think, falsehood that it would not be of value to the candidates if they couldn't coordinate it. Obviously, it's actually of enormous value to have some big billionaire running attack ads against your opponent that you get to distance yourself from. Mm-hmm. But now some of those remaining limits are off. There was a long-standing set of rules against the kind of coordination that continue to have some limits on spending if the money was coordinated. And what John Roberts just did with the help of the other Republican appointees on the court is basically side with J.D. Vance and the billionaires backing him mm-hmm. And the Republican Senatorial Committee in striking down those congressional limits on spending when the money is coordinated. So this is going to just inject more influence, more power by billionaires in our elections. And that's exactly what John Roberts wants. That's the agenda he's been rolling forward with these Republican appointees on the Supreme Court for years now. It's not what the American people want. Most Americans think there's too much money in politics, too much influence of billionaires, too many attack ads and negative ads. But John Roberts and his fellow appointees, that 6-3 majority, are determined to do what the Republican Party wants on elections in almost every issue except for one this year, which you pointed out was the mail, the postal, postmarks for mail. And we can talk about that.
0: Late arriving mail. Well, give them time, Lisa. I'm sure they'll get to that one, too. I mean, because they really do sort of, go down the list over, year after year after year, getting rid of more and more on this particular matter. I mean, wasn't the initial premise of some of the earlier rulings by the court that as long as political action committees did not directly coordinate their spending and their messaging with candidates, that limits on funding were therefore unconstitutional because it was a violation of free speech after the court had ruled that money was somehow speech. So doesn't that ruling last week sort of put the lie to that? I mean, if political parties and candidates can now combine both their funding and their political strategies, I mean, is there anything left at this point to prevent political action committees and corporate funders from doing the exact same thing?
1: Well, it really is extraordinary what's happened. When you look at this area of law, this was an area of law that was governed by a federal corruption act because it's fundamentally about anti-corruption, meaning the undue influence of individuals or corporations on who becomes an elected official and the policies that they take up. And so that was replaced in the late 1960s, early 1970s with the Federal Election Campaign Act, FECA, and that was assailed by very rich forces, including Charles Koch helping to underwrite the litigation that resulted in the Buckley versus Valeo decision, where the Supreme Court back in the 70s struck down part of those election rules, left part of them in place. And the part they left in place is why we have this term dark money, because the what they left in place was this notion under congressional statutes that a person could not give more than X amount to a candidate or to a party in a particular cycle. And that was designed to limit the influence of super rich people on our democracy. And so they could only give a certain amount to a particular candidate and cumulatively. Nowadays, that limit is probably in the $130,000 range. So basically, almost no working American ever maxes out. They don't even know the limit exists because it's like you can give $2,500, for example, in a congressional cycle to a particular, to this politician, in this time frame and that time frame. But basically, the only people who max out are super rich people.
0: Right.
1: And then the disclosure comes in. So if you give $2,500 or $500 or what have you to a candidate or a party, it's disclosed. What the Supreme Court did in that Citizens United decision was open up this vast field of dark money. It had already been sort of coming in on the sides through what they called soft money. There was an effort by McCain and Feingold to block that off, but the Supreme Court struck that down and claimed in that Citizens United decision that outside money could be spent without any disclosure, even though they claimed that there was going to be some disclosure. There wasn't any disclosure. There's no requirement of disclosure. And it could be unlimited. And that's what happened in Citizens United. And now, as you point out, striking down this last sort of barrier on coordination basically means that the billionaires can give secretly to these outside groups in ways and exceed in the amounts that would otherwise be limited and how much could be coordinated. Like it is a sea change and one that is not good for America. And I will say, Brad, because I feel like I have to say this just for my conscience every time I mention this, that Citizens United decision was corrupt from the start. We now know that Clarence Thomas, his wife, received $500,000 as that decision in Citizens United was pending. She received $500,000 from their benefactor, their billionaire benefactor, Harlan Crow. That was just weeks before the court issued its decision in Citizens United. It was so urgent that on New Year's Eve in 2009, she rushed in an urgent request to get a corporation approved in Virginia so she could cash the check.
0: Yeah.
1: And then just, you know, 3 weeks later, less than 3 weeks later, the court issued that ruling in Citizens United. It was a 5-4 ruling. Had Clarence Thomas recused himself for this obvious conflict in having his wife be poised to exploit the decision the court was about to issue, it would have been a 4-4 tie and those federal election rules would have held. But not just that, Clarence Thomas in that ruling issued a concurrence in which he claimed that disclosure would chill free speech, meaning the spending of money, like the spending of money from his buddy, his billionaire buddy, to his wife.
0: Right.
1: And we know that now. We didn't know that then. And notwithstanding that sordid history, this Roberts Court, with Clarence Thomas joining the opinion, continues to dismantle anti-corruption measures like these limits on coordination at the behest of the Republican Party that appointed this majority on the Supreme Court.
0: And we should, I hate to like one up you here, but we should go back to, was it 93 when Thomas was, when was he?
1: 91.
0: When he was nominated, a huge fight over his nomination. There was a whole bunch of money spent in D.C., you know, ads in favor of Clarence Thomas at the time by a group by the name of Citizens United.
1: Yes.
0: So all those years later, I mean, it seems to me he should have recused himself from that Citizens United ruling, however long, you know, 10 or 20 years later, just because he wouldn't have even been sitting there, arguably, had it not been for all of this money that was spent by this group who he's about to find in favor of in 2010. I mean,
1: yeah, I'm so glad you pointed that out because most people don't know that story. You know it well. I know very much. And the fact that at that time in 1991, there were very few groups that were, you know, running ads at the time. There'd been a bit of a battle, obviously, over Bork. People for the American Way had a mail campaign. People were horrified by the things that Bork was saying, and they raised like over $1 million, $20 at a time to take on Robert Bork. But by 1991, you had a group that wasn't like a big grassroots citizen group like People for the American Way. You had a group run by political operatives, and they were spending money to back Clarence Thomas, to push him over the finish line when he was so controversial, so young and inexperienced for the job, but also obviously embroiled in the crisis over the testimony of Anita Hill that he had sexually harassed her and behaved in grossly inappropriate ways. And who was there to save him?
0: Yep.
1: Who was there to help him? It was Citizens United.
0: Which, it's just an unbelievable story. When I first came to understand that some years ago and connected those dots, it's kind of remarkable to me even now that it is not better known that, that they were the ones who helped him get over that finish line back when, you're right, this was not done, where they would, ads on TV supporting this issue or this candidate or so forth. Now it's commonplace, thanks to Clarence Thomas and, yes, Citizens United. A recent headline from your Grave Injustice newsletter, Lisa, quote, unitary executive theory is a John Roberts power play to aggrandize presidential power at our expense. This made-up theory has expanded presidential power in ways that have already allowed Donald Trump to commandeer America and our economy. Can you just very quickly explain that made-up theory and then explain to me how that theory, sort of centralizing power within the White House and its executive, the president, how that works well for Republicans, but then doesn't work as well for some reason when Democrats are in the White House?
1: Yes, this is a made-up theory. It appears nowhere in the Constitution. Those words do not appear anywhere.
0: It's right next to presidential immunity in the Constitution.
1: Oh,
0: apparently you didn't read that.
1: The invisible part of the Constitution.
0: Exactly, right.
1: Yes, yes, that part.
0: Yeah.
1: So this was a theory that was really invented during the Reagan administration. There are some, precursor claims about this notion. But the frame of it was invented in the Reagan administration because they were trying to vastly expand presidential power. Ultimately, actually, that theory was disavowed by one of the top Reagan officials because it was determined to be really too extreme, but not extreme enough for John Roberts. We now know, and there's an early book about executive power from 2007, and I'm writing a piece about it right now, where John Roberts, when he was in the White House counsel's office, after he got rewarded for his fight against the Voting Rights Act that he failed, got rewarded with a key post over at the White House counsel's office as associate White House counsel, he spent hundreds of hours trying to expand presidential power from the White House counsel's office, including specifically, he spent time attacking the Humphreys executor decision that was at issue in this case, the unanimous precedent from 1935 by the Supreme Court that held that Congress could create independent agencies, that a president could not unilaterally fire the commissioners from those agencies without cause. And that opinion, that unanimous opinion, was on the books for nearly 100 years. John Roberts, back then, there are memos in which he talks about, you know, derisively, this quote, independent agencies, and talks about how, you know, basically they should go further, but there's not the appetite to do so. So here again, you have this young man in his 20s who's given this extraordinary amount of power. He's arrogant. What does he actually know about how the world works? He's a very young person in a lot of ways, but he is so set in his ways that, you know, fast forward again, here we are going from the mid-1980s into the year 2026. And there's John Roberts, you know, eagerly, you know, getting his chance to strike down the precedent that he didn't like way back then and to wield the judicial power to do so. Now, what does that mean? If you look at the Federal Trade Commission, you know, a lot of people don't follow it very closely. It was a really and is a really important part of the regulatory world for America. And that's because it was created to deal with big, huge corporations that want to gobble each other up or merge and concentrate power in ways that are, you know, hurt the interests of the American people. And so this is part of the longstanding commitment of the United States to having a so-called free market or a freer market by not having these sorts of combinations. And so what happened is this. In 2024, actually late 2023, the Heritage Foundation issued its Project 2025. And in it, it expressly calls for the president to attack this Humphreys executor precedent and assail it. So, of course, despite Donald Trump's claims that he had nothing to do with Project 2025, despite the evidence to the contrary, here he comes in and immediately after being sworn in as president, he begins to implement Project 2025, including attacking this idea of independent agencies. And so he fires Rebecca Slaughter, who was a commissioner on that FTC.
0: Right.
1: The FTC has only five commissioners. By statute, three of them are appointed by the president, the president's party, and two are appointed by the to be chosen by the not president's party. So in this instance, it would be three Republicans and two Democrats. Trump got two loyalists onto the FTC, two Republican loyalists, two Trump loyalists on, and then he fired the two Democratic commissioners.
0: Right.
1: So that since last March, the FTC has had only two loyalists to Donald Trump at the helm of the FTC. No Democrats are on that commission because of Donald Trump and because the Roberts Court refused to allow the lower courts to reinstate her based on 90 years of legal precedent that every other president, 10 other presidents basically, have followed. The Roberts Court said, no, we're going to just wait. We'll wait and decide this later and she won't be on it.
0: Right. So they knew in advance. Otherwise, they would have said, well, we'll
1: go back on. Yeah.
0: Stay on while the case is being heard, while it's being, you know, so we do less irreparable harm. But no, they knew what they were going to do. And that, I mean, we've seen that in all of their, think all of their shadow docket rulings haven't pretty much all of them ended up mirroring what they eventually do anyway in the, ruling.
1: Yeah, they're basically pre-reversing themselves while the lower courts are actually following the legal precedent of the Supreme Court and the Constitution and the statutes and the like. So in this instance, since last March, these two Trump loyalists have dismissed three dozen investigations into mergers and acquisitions. So basically, they have turned away investigations that were already underway to assess whether a particular merger would hurt the American people, would hurt the markets, et cetera. And this is happening in an environment in which Donald Trump is playing this game of choosing winners and losers based on whether they're loyal to him or they kiss his ring, yeah, or their executives come to his inauguration or give money to his inaugural committee or secretly fund the ballroom debacle or, you know, help support his business, what have you. This complete, extraordinary unfurling of corruption is happening, and some of it is specifically around mergers. FTC doesn't have the jurisdiction over all the mergers. FCC has some jurisdiction, some of the other agencies mm-hmm. jurisdiction. And what we've seen Donald Trump do is put his fist down using his loyalists, his cronies like Brendan Carr mm-hmm. at the FCC to allow mergers to go forward of huge mega communications companies, yeah, huge media companies, in ways that help him consolidate his power over those media companies, like the destruction of CBS News and 60 Minutes at the behest of Donald Trump and the billionaire family that is helping to fund Donald Trump.
0: All in violation of Congress,
1: yes,
0: and the way they set these things up purposely,
1: yes,
0: to avoid this sort of thing. And the Supreme Court came in, you know, just last week and said, nope, it's up to the president who he wants to have there, who he wants to have on these commissions. Congress be damned. But the question, and I got two that I want to hit here before I got to get to a break very quickly, Lisa, but isn't the court sort of painting itself into a corner? I mean, will they allow a Democratic president at this point to come in and fire, at this point now, every single one of Donald Trump's federal employees if he or she wants to? Or will the court suddenly discover yet another invisible provision somewhere in the Constitution, an exception to the unitary executive theory that, you know, only applies every 4 years or when there's a Democrat in the White House?
1: Well, you know, I mean, on the one hand, if they were principled, then in theory, those same principles would apply to a Democratic president.
0: Right.
1: But look what actually happened in the last 4 years. You had John Roberts intervene on one of the signature campaign promises of Joe Biden to give student loan debt relief. It was a modest, very modest program. It mm-hmm. Was capped in terms of the income and the amount that could be forgiven. It was specifically under a statute that had been adopted to allow that sort of debt forgiveness in emergencies. We were in an emergency with COVID. People mm-hmm. were out of work, et cetera. And this court came in with the invented major questions doctrine and said, no, this emergency doesn't count. Only war type emergencies count. We're going to read the statute more narrowly than the words of the statute. And oh, by the way, this is something that only Congress could do. Congress could do this, but not a president unilaterally. Same thing they did with Barack Obama and the Clean Power Plan, the CPP. That was a modest environmental effort to try to mitigate climate change by having the utilities get more energy from solar and wind to try to wean us off of, you know, major dependence on fossil fuels. And the Supreme Court came in and said, oh, wait, Congress actually has to do that. The president can't actually have this regulation
0: because it's
1: about
0: something
1: carbon
0: we determine to be a major question.
1: Yeah.
0: And then, they are the sole deciders, yes, of that. This one, oh, well, you can do anything you want. It's not that. That's a, yeah, major question.
1: And
0: only Congress.
1: So infuriating. It's so infuriating because look at almost everything Donald Trump has done. If these aren't major questions, can a president unilaterally tear down half of the White House? Can a president, you know, appoint some billionaire to some fake agency that doesn't even exist to fire people through the DOGE thing? Can a president just at every turn, Trump is engaged in what would otherwise, by any rational principle thing, meet the major questions
0: doctrine.
1: Major questions. Require congressional action. And this court has said, go ahead. We're going to overturn lower courts to let you do it faster.
0: Yep. Listen, like I said, I got to get to a break here, and I want to come back and ask you about, very quickly at this point, about reform and about Todd Blanche. But Lisa Graves, I want to thank you For the headline of one of your recent pieces on your Grave Injustice site and newsletter, and I'll quote it, "Stop calling John Roberts conservative while he recklessly wrecks our greatest historical gains." And I just want to say thank you. I have been banging that drum for years now, though I would expand it to both, you know, the other right-wing justices on the court yeah. and the entirety of the Republican Party at this point and its followers who have not for years been anything close to something that you could call conservative.
1: Yep.
0: A word
1: yep.
0: which used to have an actual meaning. These guys are far-right, radical, extremist, activist Republicans, and there is nothing conservative about that.
1: Yeah. Thank you for the thank you. And thank you for all you've been doing to hit that bell. Seriously, Brad.
0: All right. Stand by, Lisa. Can you stick around? I want a few
1: yep.
0: more minutes to
1: Happy
0: ask you
1: to.
0: A few more questions. All right. Stand by. Lisa Graves, of course, executive director of TrueNorthResearch.org, formerly of the DOJ and the U.S. Senate and the all everywhere else. She served everywhere. As I like to say, couldn't hold a job. Also the author of Without Precedent, How Chief Justice John Roberts and His Accomplices Rewrote the Constitution and Dismantled Our Rights. We're going to talk about Supreme Court reform. And yes, Todd Blanche, Donald Trump's personal criminal attorney, now nominated to be the permanent U.S. Attorney General. I'm Brad Friedman, and you are listening to the Bradcast.
2: 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And thanks.

0: Yeah, we'll get to the Justice Department part of all of this in just a moment. Welcome back to the Bradcast. Brad Friedman from bradblog.com. Lisa Graves is sticking with us. She is the author of the new book about John Roberts, titled Without Precedent. She also happens to be a former Deputy Assistant Attorney General at the DOJ. She served as a former Chief Counsel for Nominations in the U.S. Senate and a former Deputy Chief for the Article III Judges Division of the U.S. Court System. All right, Lisa Graves, thanks for sticking around with us. I want to hit two sort of key points here before we run out of time. With all of the everything that litany that we just ran through in the first part of the show, we probably could have done it, you know, two or three times as long. At this point, this entire court, well, for a start, I describe them as the corrupted U.S. Supreme Court. A, am I too far out on a ledge there in doing so? And B, if they are in fact corrupted and fully packed by a corrupted Republican Party, as I see it, is there any choice at this point but to reform the court so that it can be uncorrupted and unpacked somehow? And if so, how, in brief, would you like to see that happen?
1: Yes, this court has been captured. It is corrupted. It is using the judicial power to basically act like an arm of a political party and to advance an extreme agenda without the consent of the American people to roll back our rights and to basically invent whole new rules, basically for Republicans to aggrandize the presidential power, to give Trump even more power. There's no doubt that we have to reform this court. This court is out of control. It will continue to dismantle our rights until we stop it, until we put appropriate checks and balances on this court. And there are a lot of reform ideas. I'm actually very hopeful about where we are because more and more people are waking up to how destructive this court is, how it's behaving in such a non-judicial manner, not behaving like a fair court. And we can see that in the voting rights rulings and more. And so I think we're going to have a really robust debate and conversation about reforms. Could it be term limits? Could it be expanding the court? Could it be some rule where, you know, each president gets a certain number of justices? Or is there a mandatory retirement? Are there methods that we should pursue to limit the jurisdiction of the court as Article III of the Constitution expressly allows Congress to do? So if a court is destroying

0: the Supreme Court and just say, hey, we were going in the same direction to the same resort for a vacation together. And I didn't have to disclose it. You know, this is not okay. We have a court that has been behaving in corrupt ways and also is claiming that it doesn't have to abide by congressional ethics rules, that the ethics rules in essence are not binding on it, that it can invent its own rules, including this ridiculous notion that Bill Rehnquist helped set forth, that there's a, quote, duty to sit even if you have a conflict. That's not true. No one wants judges to sit in order to get a resolution where they have a conflict of interest. They should not sit when they have a conflict of interest, period.
1: The idea that the separation of powers, Congress cannot tell us what to do because that would be a separation of powers issue. Congress apparently cannot tell the executive branch what to do. Let the president fire anyone he wants, despite what the statute says. But when it comes to what Congress does and when they pass a law for campaign finance, well, we, the Supreme Court, we can tell them exactly what they can and cannot do. Boy, they get them coming and going there. No matter what the reform, and you went through a bunch of good ones, and I know there's a lot of discussion about that going on now. It is encouraging to see. But should Democratic voters be demanding that at least candidates commit to some sort of reform for the high court even this year, even though no real reform can happen, I don't think, until at least 2029 at the earliest? But isn't now the time to start holding these candidates accountable to say, yes, if you are in Congress, when it becomes possible, will you commit to reform of the Supreme Court?
0: Well, I'll just say I'm not involved in the electoral politics or the ads and the like, but I will say anyone out there who cares about voting rights, who cares about addressing climate change, who cares about equality, this court reform has to be something you are asking your representatives or potential representatives about, insisting that they take a stand on the side of liberty, on the side of having a check on the Supreme Court, no matter one's party or no party. This is a fundamental issue of freedom for the American people, for our and the future of our democracy. We have to build this momentum to reform this out of control court.
1: And because you have worn so many hats over the years, I only have more and more things to ask you about. As you were both at the DOJ, former Deputy Assistant Attorney General at Department of Justice, and on the Chief Counsel for nominations in the U.S. Senate, those positions all sort of come together here for this question about Todd Blanche. This is sort of a separate but related-ish matter, I think, to what we've been talking about. The 1,200 former DOJ employees, both Republican and Democratic now, submitted a letter this week asking senators to reject the nomination of Donald Trump's personal criminal defense attorney, Todd Blanche, to become the permanent new U.S. Attorney General, charging that he has, quote, utterly failed to abide by his oath to protect and defend the Constitution and rule of law as the deputy AG, where he is serving now. And I guess now he's also the acting attorney general. Lise Graves, did you happen to sign that letter of 1,200 former employees?
0: I did, and proudly so. Yes.
1: Why?
0: Because there's no way that Todd Blanche should be confirmed to be the Attorney General of the United States. To have even in the role that he's in, he should have never been confirmed as Deputy Attorney General. He should not be acting. This is someone who, and I went back over his Senate questionnaire for the deputy position and also the questions for the record. And there are things that people don't realize about Todd Blanche besides what's obvious in his behavior in trying to protect Donald Trump from the Epstein files and his behavior in the sweet deal that Ghislaine Maxwell got for her move. Mm-hmm. Here's what people don't realize. One is not only was Todd Blanche a criminal defense attorney for Donald Trump, he was, and he in his own words, he served as counsel to President Trump in an advising capacity in various other civil investigations between April 2025 and February 2025. He has not enumerated what those other civil investigations and cases are. Meanwhile, we know this Justice Department has been deployed to attack E. Jean Carroll, the woman who won that verdict against Donald Trump, and that there have been other civil suits.

0: including Donald Trump's attack against the IRS for the leak that happened during his first term involving thousands of taxpayers, including him, where Todd Blanche settled that case by creating a slush fund that now supposedly has been taken down, but is still operating in reality by paying out money to these Jan Sixers. And also that gave Trump supposedly, you know, on a piece of paper signed by Todd Blanche himself, gave Donald Trump immunity from any investigation or prosecution by the IRS or any other part of the federal government for, quote, forever, including himself, his companies, and his family. So, like, first of all, Blanche was not just his criminal defense attorney in the documents case or in the January 6th case. He was also defending him in civil investigations and cases. Second, what those documents reveal, what the QFR, the questions record reveal, is that here's what Blanche said. He said that between that period of 2023, April 2023 and February 2025, he said that he worked an average of 70 hours per week on matters for President Trump. So that's a 92-week period, which is, like, by math, over 6,000 hours for Trump. Mm-hmm. And then he walks into a job at the Justice Department where he's supposedly representing us. No, he is continuing to represent and act on behalf of Trump. And the last thing I'll say, and there's more to say about this, but, you know, let's just say he won't say how much Trump paid him, right? Yeah. The average billable rate for a partner at the firm he was previously at was between $1,200 and $2,000 an hour. But let's reduce it to like $1,000 an hour. You know, that would mean that Trump purportedly paid him millions and millions of dollars in that 92-week period, right? That would be the claim. And yet somehow Todd Blanche bought a house near Mar-a-Lago. It was a $1 to $5 million house. And he took out a 30-year mortgage with an 8.5% interest rate. Now, I don't know about you, but if I was getting millions of dollars for working 70 hours a week for this big client, I don't know that I'd be taking out a high interest rate 30-year mortgage on my home. But you know what happened next is that Todd Blanche got rewarded with the you know, penultimate job as Deputy Attorney General. So how much did Donald Trump pay him? And how much is the office that he now holds a reward for the work that he was doing and he seems to continue to be doing, not as acting attorney general with a capital A, but as acting like Donald Trump's attorney with a lowercase a?
1: I think he is. I think the Bar Association is going to have to look at this because I think he is still Donald Trump's lawyer, like legally and officially, on Donald Trump's personal cases in several of them. So that seems like it's going to have to be sorted out. I've got about 30 seconds. I got to get out, Lisa. But you worked on the Senate Nominations Committee. What effect would you expect a letter like this to have from 1,200, you know, former DOJ officials, you know, working over, 14 different administrations, Democratic and Republican, et cetera? What effect would you expect a letter like that to have on the confirmation process at this point for Todd Blanche?
0: Well, it's unprecedented to see this kind of rebuke of someone being nominated for this post. I was on the Senate Judiciary Committee as the chief counsel for nominations. We've never seen anything like this. And that's because we've never seen anything like this sort of conflict of interest that Todd Blanche represents. We cannot have the Senate confirm him. Right now, it looks like it's in the hands of Tom Tillis, in part, the outgoing senator from North Carolina. If you have friends in North Carolina, I think you should light up the phones.
1: I think Tom Tillis may not feel like doing many favors for Donald Trump at this point. So maybe that's an encouraging sign to leave this with. Lisa Graves, executive director of TrueNorthResearch.org. You can find and read and subscribe to her newsletter at GraveInjustice.news. Her new book is Without Precedent, How Chief Justice Roberts and His Accomplices Rewrote the Constitution and Dismantled Our Rights. And sadly, I suspect that story will continue. We will talk about it more in the future, hopefully soon, with Lisa Graves. Lisa, always a delight speaking with you. I look forward to the next time. Oh, and also you can find her on The Blue Skies at The Lisa Graves. Thanks,
0: Thank
1: Lisa.
0: You. Thanks, Brad. Thanks for having me on. Thanks, everyone, for listening.
1: You bet. I could speak to Lisa for 3 hours. Can you tell? 6 hours. I don't know if anybody would want to hear it, but I could do it.
2: Yeah, she knows so much. She is just such a font of knowledge and institutional memory that
1: she does.
2: So many people don't know about.
1: And she has worked everywhere. So she knows, you know, the DOJ.
2: Classic
1: Senate.
2: Underachiever.
1: Exactly.
2: Yeah, and it's just, it is always gobsmacking to recognize how many decades the Republican Party and Chief Justice John Roberts have been working for decades on a very, very long-term strategy to dismantle the administrative state, to dismantle voting rights. Yep. Anything that might rein in corporate power.
1: Say what you want about the Republicans. They play the long game.
2: Yes, and it will require the same to
1: decades.
2: Reform.
1: Yes, it will.
2: It requires an equally long-term strategy to reform.
1: And
2: the
1: I think people on the left, if they don't get what they want right away, they get angry and want to walk away. Understandably, that said, take a look at what happened on the right. Take a look at that long, you know, the way that they go on for years, for decades until they get what they want. And now they got a whole lot of what they want. What you going to do about it? All right, we got to get out. Thanks again to Lisa Graves. Thanks to all of you for spending a portion of your day or night with us. Thanks to our producer, of course, Desi Doyen. Mm-hmm. If you missed any portion of today's program, download it anytime for free. 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See you there until we see you here. Hopefully tomorrow. I'm Brad Friedman. Good luck, world.

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6: Teamsters Union, and well, they'll get to the bottom of this. But it got me thinking, you know, it's heat season. I'm sure you saw what happened over the 4th of July with Trump's little whatever that was. We need a heat standard. We need to protect workers, because I don't know if you've noticed, it's getting warmer. Just a thought. And that's why I've asked my good friend Jordan Barab to come share some thoughts. Former acting assistant secretary and deputy assistant secretary of labor over at OSHA during the Obama years, and my go-to guy on everything OSHA. Jordan, thanks for taking time for us.
7: Glad to be here, Rick. Thanks for inviting me.
6: You know, let's walk through this. I mean, you know, there's a scenario. Someone, you know, passes out. Someone's struggling. Someone's throwing up on the ground. You know that they're in distress. Is there, you know, because look, these workers are fortunate. They're represented by the Teamsters Union. But what if you're not? And the employer says, hey, you don't do this. We will. Any protection? Any guidance there?
7: Yeah, Rick, that should be a violation of OSHA's anti-discrimination language. Paragraph 11C of the Occupational Safety and Health Act says that workers can't be retaliated against or can't be punished for exercising their health and safety rights. And certainly getting help for a sick worker, I think, would qualify under that if you were disciplined or punished because of that. You know, this is why we need a standard. I mean, there's all kinds of crazy stuff going on. There was, you know, a worker died in Baltimore a couple of years ago, a sanitation worker in the heat, very high heat. He passed out on someone's front doorstep, and his coworkers really didn't know what to do. Had they called 911 right away, he might have lived, but they didn't. They kind of gave him water and did some things. But you know, the problem is, especially with heat, if you have heat stroke, your body goes downhill real fast. Your body, you know, stops being able to cool itself, and if you don't get help for that worker really fast, you know, he or she will die. And that's why it's important. One of the requirements that would have been in Biden's heat standard was an emergency response plan. So workers know and employers know, you know, the signs of heat stroke and what to do, you know, where to call, how to call 911, how to direct the emergency services to that place as quickly as possible. You know, the worst thing you can possibly do is to have to go through management before you call 911.
6: Yeah, no, it was quite shocking to me, and then something I would have never tolerated. But then again, I've been fortunate. I've always had union protection, and I've always known that they'd have my back. But sadly, most workers in this country don't. So when this happens, you know, you're kind of in a weird spot, especially as you pointed out, minutes matter. And, you know, look, it could be you. I mean, that's where my mind goes. I'm going to reach out and help somebody because I don't know, tomorrow that could be me, and I certainly want someone helping me.
7: Yeah, absolutely. And, you know, being in a union not only gives you protection, but usually also gives you some education, some training on what to do in these kind of situations. You know, a lot of workers like the ones in Baltimore, they really didn't know what to do. They hadn't been trained about the hazards of heat or what to do if somebody is overcome by heat.
6: Now, here's the weird thing, because, you know, Trump came in. You know, I have a lot of working class, you know, buddies who voted for Trump. They think he's got their back. These guys work in heat related industries. Has this OSHA, have they moved anything? Have they done anything to further what Biden started, or has all that just been scrapped?
7: Well, what they, you know, Biden proposed a standard, and what the Trump administration did do was hold hearings on that proposal. That was last year, last April, well over a year ago. But we haven't heard a peep from them since then. Apparently, what they're trying to decide what to do is either to do nothing or maybe to issue a very weak standard, not the Biden standard that was proposed. Or, of course, they could issue the Biden standard, but nobody expects them to do that. So they're really trying to decide whether to issue a weak standard or nothing at all. We haven't seen much activity out of them except in kind of the deregulatory front. They've had so many layoffs over there, so many resignations, so many retirements, that I'm not even sure they have the staff, capable of even putting out a weak standard.

0: standard before the end of the Trump administration.
1: Wow. And, you know, a moment ago, we were talking about what's going on at the NLRB, you know, over the Trump term, which means most unfair labor practices are just being summarily dismissed on the employer side, which means, you know, a lot of working people have really now nowhere to go. And I think it's only going to get worse now that the Supreme Court has decided that Trump can basically fire any head of any independent agency like the NLRB, like at OSHA, and install people that are, well, loyal to him and his ideology, which, you know, these patronage hires have shown to be very much on the side of business and not on the side of working people. So I look at OSHA and I go, you know, how bad could this be if, you know, you can come in and just, you know, I don't like what you did today. Everyone's at will. We're going to hire and fire based on, well, patronage and loyalty.
0: Mm-hmm. Yeah, well, the Supreme Court decision, the Slaughter decision, focused on so-called independent government agencies. So OSHA itself is not an independent government agency; it's a sub-cabinet agency. So everyone knows that OSHA is under the under the control of the president. But then you have agencies like the NLRB, which is supposed to be an independent agency, the Chemical Safety Board. You've got agencies like the FT, the Federal Trade Commission, Consumer Product Safety Commission. You got a lot of these commissions that were established by Congress that were supposed to be somewhat balanced between parties, and that the president, although he could nominate members of these commissions and boards, he couldn't fire them except for cause, which means like, you know, some kind of malfeasance or ethical issues, not just because he didn't like their opinions. But when he came in, he just willy-nilly kind of fired all the Democratic appointees from a lot of these commissions and board, including the NLRB. And this is the case that went before the Supreme Court. And the Supreme Court, you know, no surprise, decided in Trump's favor, despite, a good 100 years of precedent there that the president couldn't just fire these board members. That's the way it stands right now. Now, I actually read the decision today. I'm not an attorney, but it seemed to focus mostly on those agencies that had some kind of, executive enforcement function. I mean, like the NLRB, which they can kind of issue regulations and precedents and can actually issue judgments against companies and fines against companies. It's hard to know OSHA, for example, has its Occupational Safety and Health Review Commission. It's kind of like the Supreme Court of OSHA, where, you know, when an employer contests an OSHA citation, it can get up to the Safety and Health Review Commission. There's another similar one for MSHA. Now these are kind of judicial. They aren't really executive. They make decisions based on the law. It's unclear whether they were covered actually by the Supreme Court decision. From my reading, it looked like possibly not.
1: Okay. Because I was a little confused by this, because I thought that, you know, that body that you're talking about is kind of like, well, if you could just stack it with people who are going to decide what, you know, whoever the president is at that moment, what their ideology is, what's the point of even having it?
0: Yeah, there's no point. These are supposed to be, Congress established these as some kind of independent commission, independent boards, right, that weren't directly under the president to make decisions that were somewhat, you know, somewhat objective. And, you know, these are supposed to be basically, you know, technical people there. They turn over and slowly, because, you know, they usually have, you know, whatever 5-year terms, and they're staggered terms. So eventually, you know, a president can, you know, put more of his people in there. But, you know, they don't just turn over like the rest of the administration does at the end of every term. Interestingly, there was an article in the New York Times today that even the business community is really nervous about this, because, you know, if there's one thing business wants and depends on, it's predictability.
1: Certainty. Yep.
0: And there's enough politics, you know, in government and economics every time there's an administration change. These agencies at least provided some consistency, and there weren't these huge turnovers. Now that's gone, because, of course, you know, as soon as the Democrats take over, there's nothing to stop them from just completely getting rid of all the Trump appointees and replacing them all with Democrats. And the business community, who apparently has a little bit more foresight than the Trump administration, doesn't want that to happen either.
1: Yeah. Now, you mentioned technical people, which, you know, educated people who know what they're supposed to do, with people who have spent their life, people like you who have been in these agencies for a very long time, have a lot of expertise, can cite chapter and verse as you did at the beginning. You can go through this stuff. There seems to be a war.

0: number on those kind of people, people who actually know what their job is, the technical expertise, the deference to knowledge seems to be gone. And now, as we're attacking that even more, and this decision, I think, is going to make that even worse. Where does that leave us, do you think?
1: Yeah, right. Well, that's the big question, and that's the big fear. I mean, aside from this decision that just dealt with independent agencies, of course, most of the government is made out of non-political employees. Just regular experts. And when an administration changes, obviously the heads of the agencies change, the political appointees change, but that's only the top layer. And the civil service has always been kind of this consistent expert base, you know, that will do whatever, basically do whatever, the political leaders want them to do. But to the extent that, it goes within the law and with precedent, administrative precedent, I mean, they are the experts there. So, for example, when we were there, we'd say, we want to go from here to there. And they'd say, well, okay, we'll do that, but this is the best way to get there, and this is where you can't do because it's illegal. This is what you really don't want to do because, it'll cause chaos. But he's really attacked the whole civil service as well and made that much more political.
0: No, absolutely.
1: So that really kind of destabilizes not just these independent commissions, but the whole federal government.
0: No, I was just reading an article here a moment ago that was talking. They're talking about retiring something called the Douglas Factors, which evidently is a 12 criteria list, for agencies, I guess, who want to discipline employees. They basically want every employee of the federal government to be at the president's will and whim.
1: Right. Yeah.
0: And I make an argument for me, well, why that's not a good thing, because I've had a lot of people go, well, I work in an at will. If I don't do my job, they're going to throw me out, because that seems to be the where we're heading. Why is that not a great thing for government employees?
1: Well, I think that, the first reason is, you want some, you want some expertise there. You want people who are actually experts, who have been there for a long time. You don't want new people to be starting who, really have had no expertise, no experience in this area, starting every 4 years. Plus, you want people to, kind of have the courage to be able to stand up and say, you cannot do this. Or maybe even you don't want to do this, or it'll cause chaos if you do this. And if somebody's afraid of being fired every time they have a different opinion, you're never going to get any honest opinions out of people. I mean, it's hard enough. When I was running the agency, I had a hard enough time getting people, to be honest with me. I mean, tell me when I'm screwing up. Tell me when I have a stupid idea. There's a natural reluctance not to do that anyway. But if you add to that the fact that you might be fired for doing that, then that takes away any kind of objectivity, any kind of, really independent expertise, or any kind of good advice, for that matter, that agency heads are going to get from their career employees.
0: Now, that's odd, because, I've always worked in a union environment, and you ask any union worker, they're going to be more than happy to tell you where you're screwing up, Jordan.
1: Right, exactly.
0: I work with a bunch of guys who they can run everything better. Just ask them, they'll tell you. You mentioned that we don't want the kind of turnover every 4 years based on patronage and ideology and loyalty. We want a consistent, non-political federal workforce that's doing the work of we the people. I would argue that's if you want government to actually function properly. Mm-hmm. This seems to me to be moving in the way that a lot of my Republican friends have been preaching for a while. Grover Norquist said he wants government so small he can drag it in the bathtub and drown it.
1: Yep.
0: This seems to be that kind of thing. So if you make it weak, you make it ineffective, you make it inefficient, you do what they're doing, then you can privatize and profitize it, and you can make some bank off of it.
1: Yeah. And if you make government not work, I mean, people already don't have a very much faith in government. But if you make sure that government isn't going to work, then fewer people will have any kind of faith in government. If you just hire incompetent people because they're politically on your side, nothing's going to function very well.
0: Yeah.
1: No, we've seen that from a lot of the DOGE layoffs and other actions that this administration has taken.
0: No, I mean, it's amazing to me that, they tell us that government doesn't work, and then they set out to prove it. And these things that we're talking about are kind of leading us in that direction, because you said a moment ago, there have been so many people that have left OSHA and other agencies, not just OSHA. They've retired. They don't want to put up with the guy who's the head of OMB, who said he wants people to be miserable and he wants to basically torture them. Who wants to work in that environment? So the expertise is leaving, the brain drain is happening. And I guess the question then becomes, is there a way to turn that tide, or is this going to be damage that will have effects for decades? Because nobody's going to want these jobs if this is the kind of world we're in.
1: Right. Right. Well, one hopes, yeah, things will, the ship will right itself to a certain extent, at least for career employees. I mean, you know, Trump's not only, you know, threatened career employees, fired career employees, but also gotten rid of a lot of the federal unions. Now that, you know, that's fairly easy to reverse in a next administration, whether, you know, and hopefully we won't have another Trump that'll go back and reverse it again. I'm not sure what the future is for these independent agencies, you know, like the NLRB. I mean, is, you know, from now on, is every administration going to completely wipe the board? Right, the board of the board. Are they going to get rid of all five NLRB members every time that the administration turns over? I mean, it used to be, you know, two would go, you know, every few years. I mean, now, for example, you know, even though I'm not sure this was covered in the Supreme Court decision, you know, Trump got rid of one of the members of the Mine Safety and Health Review Commission. That was probably even covered by this court decision. He gave no reason at all for it. And what that means is two things. One is, you know, everybody that, that is appointed there is going to be afraid they'll be fired at any moment if they make a bad decision. But it also means they don't, they're not going to have a quorum. I mean, they don't have a quorum. The Occupational Safety and Health Review Commission doesn't have a quorum. They don't have enough members to actually do business, which again leads to, you know, total lack of faith in government. But at least for OSHA, for example, if an employer contests a citation and OSHA, you know, fights it, and they fight it all the way through the court system, the way the law is written, that employer doesn't have to fix that problem until there's a final decision. Jeez. And if you don't have, you know, the Occupational Safety and Health Review Commission to make a final decision, that can go on for years until there's a quorum again. So you've got workers still faced with the same unsafe condition, you know, that you had, even though it's wrong and even though OSHA has decided against them, if they keep appealing it, there'll never be a decision until there's a quorum on that commission.
0: It's amazing. So last line of questioning I've got for you, because, you know, walk me through how this trickles down to the average worker, because, you know, we've been trained to believe that this is just kind of like a game. It's a political game. It's the push pull. My team's winning. My color's winning, however you want to frame that. But this eventually trickles down to the shop floor. And I guess, as you just pointed out, if you don't have a functional board to adjudicate some of this stuff, it could take years to right the ship. Yeah, walk me through some more of this. I mean, because, you know, I know I'm going to get, well, it's not going to affect me. It does affect all of us in one way or another by having weak agencies and weak oversight and people who don't know what they're doing, I guess, trying or attempting to do the work that they're supposed to.
1: Yeah. And even, you know, I mean, I worked, you know, for a few years for the Chemical Safety Board, which is kind of like the NTSB. You know, it investigates chemical plant disasters and issues recommendations, which are highly respected, you know, not only by workers and labor, but also by the industry. When I was there, I was there during the Bush administration. We had a Republican chair of the committee, and she was kind of an innocent. She had never really worked in Washington. She was a very dedicated health and safety person, even though she was, active in the Republican Party. She was shocked when she found out that there were actually employers out there that really didn't care about health and safety. And she just became a firebrand in that agency. I mean, she was, you know, she became kind of a radical in terms of safety there. Well, you're not going to, you know, if a person like that can just be fired at whim by the president, you're not going to have those kind of people anymore. They aren't going to, you know, want to work in government. If they do want to work in government, and, you know, they can get fired, they're going to be intimidated. I mean, it's no way to run an expert agency that is actually there for the public welfare.
0: Yeah, it's
1: even
0: no way
1: if
0: to
1: you happen to be a member of a different party.
0: It's no way to run a lemonade stand, let alone the most powerful government on the planet. Kind of throwing that out there. But Jordan, I appreciate the input and your expertise. Thanks for the explanation. I appreciate it.
1: All right, you're welcome. Thanks for inviting me.
0: Our good friend Jordan Barab. I want to hear your thoughts. Are you surprised by any of this, or was this what I told you was coming during the 2024 campaign? It's what I was telling you, but I want to hear you say it. Rick at therickSmithShow.com. Right back. Stick around. I'm Rick Smith, and this is Labor History in 2. This day in labor history, the year was 1966. That was the day that the International Association of Machinists went out on strike. The day before, the Machinist Newsletter, published out of Washington, D.C., declared strike set on five airlines. During the first half of the 1960s, the airline industry had invested in new equipment and jet technology. Now those investments were paying off in huge profits, and the workers wanted their share of the booming industry. In the article, IAM President Roy Scheimiller explained, quote, "These corporations netted more than $200 million last year. They are enjoying the greatest prosperity in their history. There is no question of her ability to pay. The issue is whether the employees deserve to share in the prosperity of their industry and how much." He went on to say, "Our members on these airlines are not satisfied with the offers made in negotiations so far. Under the American system and under American labor law, they have a right to strike. Only under communism and fascism are human beings forced to work against their will." At 6 a.m., the machinists were called to strike against United, TWA, Eastern, Northwest, and National. The striking workers picketed at 230 airports throughout the United States. It's estimated that 60% of all flights were impacted by the strike. The work action wore on for 3 weeks. Then the White House got involved. President Lyndon B. Johnson helped broker an offer of a 4.5% annual raise for the workers for each of the 3 years. But the union members voted it down. The vote was nearly 3-1 against taking the offer. Finally, the strike was settled after 43 days. The machinist members had won a 6% raise.
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0: So I came across an interesting story over at Yahoo Finance. And it's talking about a truck driver who, you know, his father was able to support a family, made really good money. And look, many workers today feel the economy is broken. And the old promise of work hard, play by the rules, get ahead, that's not there. You know, do a solid job, support your family, build some wealth, not so much there. And this trucker compares his life to his boomer father, doing the same job, working, well, he's actually working more hours. But his father's income once bought a home, vehicles, boats, vacations, supported a stay-at-home spouse, all the things that we were told were the American dream. And he can't afford to buy a home and or a single paycheck family life now at all. And what's interesting is, you know, you read through some of the comments that were on his post that the article went through from all other professions echoing the same kind of positioning, pointing to housing costs far outpacing wages, the fact that middle-class jobs no longer deliver a middle-class standard of living. Look, truck drivers are not middle-class workers. But even the quote-unquote professional middle class, they're struggling. And look, you know, and I've said this a million times before, the same blue-collar job I started over 35 years ago today buys far less than it did when I started. And understand, housing prices have exploded during that period much, much, much faster than wages. And the idea of working extra hours or working harder, that's not going to close the gap. And this idea that, you know, and look, I get this from a lot of working people. You know, I'm just not working hard enough. We're not working smart enough. I got to get a side gig. I got to get a side hustle. Is wrongheaded, because in all of this, what, 600 word article, there was not one mention of the one thing that could help, and that is stronger labor unions. And I look at myself coming out of the trucking industry. You know, 35 years ago, the trucking industry that I was in today would be $100,000 plus a year job, with incredible healthcare benefits, with job security, with all kinds of stuff. Today, not so much. 60 maybe, 45 in the non-union sector. People are struggling. And it's because union density has plummeted. When I entered the workforce overall, we were about 20-25% unionized. now down to 10, six, a little over six in the private sector. So that pressure to push wages up, to redistribute wealth in a way that it comes to working people, that's been just eviscerated. And are we surprised, as we talked about the other day, that right now working people are getting the smallest share of the economic pie since they began charting this stuff? So our slice of it is getting smaller and smaller. And I know people say, we just need to grow the pie. Yeah, grow the pie, but still keep the same proportion coming this direction. The pie has been growing, which is why we've got a billionaire class second to none. We've got a trillionaire class now. But am I surprised that this article over at Yahoo Finance would not include the fact that stronger labor unions could potentially be part of the answer in rebuilding what was once a very prosperous working class in this country? Now, what's interesting to me is, you know, look, I got into the trucking industry and I stayed because the wages were superior. The healthcare was superior. The retirement was superior. I could have done other things, but it was the wages. It was the money. It was the fact that as a 20-year-old kid, I was making good, really good money. And over the span of my life, my wife was able to stay home and raise our children. The key component being union job, better life. I don't talk about this stuff because it sounds nice. I talk about it because I do believe it is the pathway forward. Had our wages kept up with inflation, they would be much, much higher. And the ability to afford that lifestyle that we once had would not have been eviscerated. And for me, this is part of the conversation that we have to have. But we're not going to get it from the mainstream corporate-controlled media. That's never going to happen. They want it to believe it's some nefarious force out there. You know, it's the invisible hand. It's the housing market. It's the housing market. It's those old people. They won't sell their homes. Instead of saying, no, the wages haven't been up so people can't afford it. And oh, by the way, we've had horrible policy to not let people actually build the houses. Just a thought. Want to hear yours? Email me, rick@thericksmithshow.com. Thanks so much for being here. We'll see you back here next time.
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2: And this is Labor History in Two.
3: On this day in labor history, the year was 1939. That was the day AFL President William Greene called all affiliates to meet in Chicago. Greene sought to mobilize union leaders in a fight to restore prevailing wages on federal relief projects. Building tradesmen on WPA construction sites had started walking off the job in spontaneous strikes across the country 3 days earlier. The strike spread rapidly to 36 states, quickly turning into a nationwide walkout of over 150,000. Workers were outraged by provisions in the latest federal relief bill titled the Woodrum Act. New terms established the 130-hour rule, essentially slashing wages by more than half. It also called for a 30-day dismissal of all workers who had been on WPA rolls for 18 months. The AFL Building Trades Department stated the act would, quote, destroy national wage standards established through 50 years of collective bargaining. IBEW leader Daniel Tracy added that forcing a lower wage on federal relief workers would only aid building contractors in private industry to do the same. From St. Louis to Rochester, from Minneapolis to Akron, picket lines were solid. Organizers worked to build solidarity among unskilled WPA workers affected by the new starvation bill. Tens of thousands of strikers were fired in WPA-ordered dismissals. President Roosevelt declared there could be no strikes against the federal government. Attorney General Frank Murphy, former Michigan governor during the Flint sit-down strike, declared that striking against the government would build a fascist psychology. WPA administrators also threatened organizers with federal prosecution, fines, and jail time. But New York's Building and Construction Trades Council leader Thomas Murray authorized a strike of 32,000. He avowed, "This will be a strike to the finish."
4: This healthcare system is not normal. A healthcare system based on profit is not normal. A healthcare system that is not based on well-being and health is not normal. And everyone in one way or another is affected. And that's why we need everyone to join together and to demand something better.
5: Welcome to Code WAC, where we break down how our healthcare system really works, what it means for you, and how we can make it better for everyone. I'm your host, Brenda Gazar. Nearly everyone has a healthcare story. For some, it's an insurance claim that was denied. For others, it's a medical bill they couldn't afford, a hospital that closed in their community, or a job they didn't leave because their health insurance depended on it. Dr. Anna Malino, a retired pediatrician and longtime advocate for a national single-payer healthcare system, says Americans have come to accept experiences like these as simply part of life. She argues they don't have to be.
4: You're absolutely right. It is normal for us. 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They can't believe that this is a normal healthcare system. You know, the medical debt, you know, that affects 20 million people. That is almost non-existent in other countries. And yet, with all of these statistics, you know, people just don't even bat an eye. Because we think that this is normal. We think that it's normal to have this two-tiered healthcare system.
5: Get the full Code WAC story on progressivevoices.com and on the PV app. Catch all our episodes by subscribing to Code WAC wherever you find your podcasts. 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
3: And welcome, brothers, sisters, working class heroes. This is the Rick Smith Show. Thanks so much for being here today on the big program. Lots to get to, lots to talk about. Boy, the email box lit up, reminding me of my statements on Graham Plattner. And look, I said back then, and I stand with it, I don't care what people do in their personal lives. I want the policies, and I've said that from all along. I've been consistent. This seems a little different. These allegations appear fairly credible. I would like to see criminal charges, because as I said back then, rape is a crime. If that happened, someone should go to jail. Assault is a crime. If someone does that, they should go to jail. For me, that's where I've always been. But the sound politically for Plattner is, you got key endorsements leaving. Even Bernie Sanders is now saying it's time for him to step aside. And Democrats are trying to figure out, scrambling on who's going to replace him, progressives or moderates. My fear is we end up with a moderate. And Plattner is saying that he's not going to drop out unless he can name his successor. We'll see. But the reality is for all those who are going, well, I told you so, he's likely going to drop out, taken out by his own actions and, as I've said, what appear to be credible allegations against him. A reminder that, once in a while, the political system works. He was exposed. But for me, the real story isn't that a deeply flawed guy got exposed. It's that he managed to light up voters with a message that offered a different road than the one this country is stuck on. Maine has other candidates who, cleared the way for Plattner and, can step in now and carry that same vision forward. So for me, the bottom line is not about saving the man. It's about saving the message. Because if you've listened or watched this show, I don't believe in saviors. Graham Plattner was not our savior. Barack Obama wasn't a savior. There are no saviors. They are tools. And what we need are better tools. And I think that tool had a good message. Will we move forward with that? I don't know. I'm hoping. We'll see in the coming days what comes of it. Also, Rahm Emanuel looks like he's in for the presidential bid in 2028. Longtime defender of Israel. The claim, I guess, and he's evidently going to deliver what I guess they're calling painful truths about Israel in a Tel Aviv speech. Where they're going to go after Netanyahu. I mean, that's going to be the fall guy in all of this. And Dems really are trying to figure out how not to be tied to Israel and really to Netanyahu, because it's politically not great. John Fetterman, however, all in. Now, today, the anniversary of the one big nightmare, beautiful, horrible bill. A brutal reminder of who counts in this country and who doesn't. Rich people count. You, me, the rest of us, not so much. And for working people, it's less of a rescue package than a raid on the very programs that help us survive. All to underwrite another windfall for the already wealthy. Despite their sales pitch, it was going to help working families. It's going to be wonderful. It's the one big beautiful bill. What could you not like about a one big beautiful bill? It's going to be tremendous. Well, nonpartisan analysis show that the poorest households in this country lose about $1,200 a year in resources, largely because of the massive cuts to Medicaid and food assistance. About 3% of their total income for people who can least afford it. That means workers who are making less than 15 grand a year eventually see a tax increase over 50%, while our millionaire and billionaire friends get 5- and 6-figure tax cuts. It doesn't seem fair, doesn't seem right, but it is what it is. The bill kicks millions of people off of health insurance, slashes nutrition assistance, and makes higher education, even less affordable. Further closing off the avenues and ladders to that once illustrious middle class. Working class kids like me could come from a housing project and move into some illusionary middle class. That ladder that we could climb, that socioeconomic ladder that took us out of poverty and into, some bit of comfort. Being kicked away from the building. And at the same time, households in the top 10% walk away with an average boost of, I don't know, what was the number I saw? Like 13.6 a year? Almost entirely from tax cuts. And the very richest in our country enjoy massive drops in their effective tax rates. We're making them very wealthy. What it basically is, it's Robin Hood in reverse. We're stealing from the poor to give to the rich. So the poor and working class, well, the programs that they need get cut. And well, the rich, they get tax breaks. And then we shovel those tax breaks into the coffers of the investor class and the corporate elites. And as I've said, for workers, this one big, beautiful, horrible nightmare bill isn't beautiful at all. It's a clear statement of priorities. Like all budgetary documents, it is a clear moral document. And that means that they stripped away healthcare. They took food from children. They gutted opportunities for those living paycheck to paycheck so that we could enrich the already wildly wealthy with another yacht, another great-great-grandchild's future. And then on top of it, call it patriotism. I guess that, for me, that's the struggle I have with all of this. We're calling it patriotism and winning. And if you listen to Trump's speeches, there doesn't seem to be an awful lot in there for working people. I know. I've got a lot of red hat working folks who send me, oh, Donald Trump's, you know, he cares about us. Show me. Where? What has Donald Trump done to make your life better? I know gas prices are still high because of his war. I know grocery prices are still up because, well, of his war and because of his horrible policies. I'm failing to see where this is better. Now, I've had some people say, well, you know, I got a tax break. You got pennies on the dollar compared to what we handed to a billionaire class. At a time when children are still going to bed hungry, veterans are still homeless on the street, and our infrastructure is crumbling, and our stature around the world is falling. If this is winning, I'll pass. Give me the out. But this isn't about, hey, you know, life sucks. This is about, we need to recognize this ain't working. We need to hold people accountable. And we need to get active and moving in a direction to hold them accountable. So it's not all doom and gloom. As I keep saying, it's got to get worse before it gets better. And it's getting worse. Want to hear your thoughts? Rick at the RickSmithShow.com. Right back. I'm Rick Smith, and this is Labor History in Two. On this day in labor history, the year was 1862. Ella Reeve's mother, Bloor, was born in Staten Island, New York. She was a labor activist who investigated child labor in glass factories and mines. She also worked undercover in meatpacking plants to verify for federal investigators the horrible working conditions described by Upton Sinclair in his famous book, The Jungle. Ella Bloor ran for lieutenant governor of New York on the socialist ticket in 1918. In 1919, she helped to found the Communist Party of the United States of America and later served as a delegate to the Second International. When she returned from the Soviet Union, Bloor hitchhiked around the U.S. while writing articles for the Daily Worker newspaper. Bloor worked closely with many notable progressives, including labor leader Eugene Debs. She was a founding member of Debs' group, Social Democracy of America. She agreed to write a children's column for the organization's newspaper before moving on to other political organizing. Later, she rejoined Debs in the Socialist Party of America. She helped fellow socialist Upton Sinclair gather information about the Chicago stockyards that became the basis of his book, The Jungle. In fact, Sinclair sent Ella with Mr. Bloor to pose as a couple to gather information about the stockyards. They were not married, but Ella adopted the name Mother Bloor. Bloor died on August 10, 1951. Her legacy includes the autobiography We Are Many. The book inspired Woody Guthrie's song The 1913 Massacre. The song recounts the story of a massacre of striking copper miners in Calumet, Michigan, at a Christmas party that Bloor attended.
7: Take a trip with me in 1913.
3: Labor History in Two, brought to you by the Illinois Labor History Society and the Rick Smith Show. For more information, go to laborhistoryin2.com, like us on Facebook, and follow us on the Twitters at Labor History in Two.
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3: So a new analysis from the folks over at the Center for American Progress shows the The Trump-era NLRB is far more likely to toss out unfair labor practice claims than other past administrations. Yay, big win for employers. And the argument, I guess, is it's understaffing is part of it, but also new procedures that fast-track dismissals and push for settlements over actual remedies. So workers and unions now face a higher dismissal rate, which is making it harder to enforce their rights to organize. Kind of makes you wonder. You see everything going on right now. Kind of makes you wonder what organizing is going to look like going forward. That's why I've asked Aurelia Glass to come share some thoughts with us. Aurelia is a policy analyst over at the American Worker Project there at the Center for American Progress. You can check out their website, AmericanProgress.org. Aurelia, thanks for taking time for us.
8: Yeah, thanks for having me on the show, Rick.
3: So walk me through this. I mean, you know, the reality is in basic, plain, simple language that a truck driver like me could understand. What's this mean for a worker when the NLRB is suddenly dismissing more unfair labor practice charges against employers?
8: Yeah, I mean, workers who are trying to organize unions already face such an uphill battle trying to organize. Employers, they get away with a slap on the wrist, even when they break the law. And so what's going on with these dismissals at the National Labor Relations Board, right? The NLRB oversees most private sector union organizing in the U.S. And if something happens where, you know, an employer fires you because you're trying to organize a union, that's an unfair labor practice. And so workers, unions, and employers can file these unfair labor practice allegations. And it's really important for the NLRB to, you know, follow up with them, investigate them, make sure that those laws are being enforced so that when workers try to organize, they actually have a fair shot at being able to join unions and be able to organize. And so what we've been seeing since the Trump administration took office has been, you know, if you're a worker who files a case about your employer, or if you're a union who's filing a case about your employer, it's a lot more likely now that those cases are just getting tossed out. They're getting dismissed. And it's

0: For one thing, you know, the actual workers at the NLRB who investigate these cases, there's huge staffing problems that have been going on because they haven't been hiring enough workers to actually, you know, be able to investigate these cases. At the top levels of the board itself, firings meant that the actual National Labor Relations Board, the board that hears cases, it didn't have a quorum for almost a whole year. So it wasn't able to pass decisions. Other, you know, staff changes, turnover, the Trump administration, you know, changing the leadership at the levels that make it a lot more difficult for workers to get organized through this process. And that's not to say workers aren't organizing, they still are.
1: Sure.
0: But it's been happening less through the NLRB process because of it.
1: No, so, you know, look, how much of this is just, you know, as you said, they didn't have a quorum for a year, so the cases were stacking up. How much of this is just, we're just gonna throw everything off the table and say it's all settled so we can start fresh with a new board? Because we don't want to bog people down with, you know, with work. You know, we don't want them having to, you know, do their jobs. Clean slate. So just start over, you know, and go from there.
0: Yeah, I mean, one of the things the NLRB has done is change its procedures specifically to make it easier for cases to get thrown out, you know, and it's part of a larger pattern we see with the administration, right? Attacking the right to organize, attacking unions in the private sector with the NLRB, public sector unions, you know, it's a pretty clear pattern of just making it harder for workers to organize.
1: No, and you'd said the example you gave of an unfair labor practice, and there are a bunch of things that, you know, I look at the Amazon down in Bessemer, Alabama, and the organizing that went on there, and the slew of unfair labor practices that came out of that. But firings are one of those things that, you know, have been so poorly enforced that it's almost malpractice to not advise a company to fire someone because the payoff is so great, because it sends a chilling effect across the potential bargaining unit, and the penalties are basically non-existent. All it is you got to pay back pay if you're found guilty, pay back pay minus what that person earned while they were off, which sometimes is nothing. So the penalty, yeah, the crime is much more lucrative than the penalty would bring with it.
0: Yeah, that's exactly right. You know, and what we see is a lot of lawbreaking goes on in these union organizing campaigns. I think the numbers that I saw were around 40% of union election campaigns. There is employer lawbreaking that goes on. You know, it, like you said, the penalties, it's a slap on the wrist. It just makes it a lot harder for workers to organize.
1: So are there any specific procedural changes that this administration has done? Because look, the numbers are what they are, and you guys have made that case beautifully. But for someone who's out there who really cares about this, and a lot of my labor friends, a lot of my union brothers and sisters, they get this. Because sadly, the majority of working people in this country don't know what the NLRB does. The National Labor Relations Board doesn't know what they do or what they're there for. What changes has this administration made to what we've become accustomed to over, well, my entire working life? What have they done to make this worse, easier? What have they done?
0: Yeah, I mean, the ministry or the National Labor Relations Board, it made changes to its procedures when someone files an allegation. It made changes to its procedures to make it easier for those charges to be dismissed. And at the same time that happened, we have seen lawyers for unions saying that they've had a lot of cases being dismissed and you know, not really being sure why, and ascribing these kinds of procedural changes to why that's been going on.
1: Well, from what I understand, the general counsel has said that this is how they promptly resolve cases. And I got to ask, from your perspective, when you hear this is about promptly getting through the cases, we're speeding things up because we don't want to deny workers their justice. I guess just tossing them out, is that actually helpful?
0: I mean, it is important for workers to get a fair and quick hearing. You know, it is important that it doesn't take years and ages for these cases to actually be heard. That is important, but it doesn't really help anyone when it's just that these cases are getting thrown out, and it's not, you know, the outcome's still the same for workers. You know, if they're losing their jobs during organizing campaigns and the cases are getting dismissed, that's not helpful for them.
1: Yeah. Now, I said a second ago, you know, firing someone, and I've been a part of this. I've seen this happen where an employer fires someone and there's an immediate chilling effect. Everyone's ducking for cover because they don't want to get fired. You know, they've got bills and families and all that stuff. I understand that. And to have a dysfunctional board that takes as long as it has in the past to get those people back to work when they've been wronged is one thing. So I guess the question I have is, you know, while employers are doing this, it looks like the federal government is moving. The trend seems to

0: be at the NLRB, this willingness to side with employers more. And I got to imagine that this is going to have a chilling effect on union organizing rates and people being willing to step forward and want to organize even before you get to where the NLRB would be needed.
1: Yeah, I mean, last year when we looked at actual case data of how many elections, union elections were taking place at the NLRB, there was a 30% decrease from 2024 to 2025 in the number of union elections happening. And again, that doesn't mean that workers don't want to organize. It doesn't mean that they're not trying to organize. It just means that it's harder to go through that formal union election process because the deck is so stacked in favor of corporations that are trying to bust unions.
0: Yeah, because look, I've got a lot of friends who are in unions, a lot of Republican friends who are union members, which I honestly, I don't get. And I know there are some unions out there that are really heavily pushing Trump's policies. I know the Faster Labor Contract Act, they claim is that there's bipartisan support for, even though it is only a third of what the Employee Free Choice Act was that everyone thought Bush would sign. How does that affect what's going on here? Because ultimately, the NLRB is the one who's going to be the ones who judge these elections and help push this stuff forward. What good is having a Faster Labor Contract Act if you don't get the votes and have an organization like the NLRB to make sure that they're fair?
1: Yeah, I mean, listen, we need labor law reform at the federal level. That's just a fact.
0: Absolutely.
1: We need improvements to the federal labor law. But, you think of the gold standard of that, the PRO Act, the Faster Labor Contracts Act, it does implement a real improvement. First contract arbitration, it's been tried in Canada. Canadian provinces, they have a similar system to us, but their provinces have a little bit more leeway to be able to set their own labor law. So some have mandatory first contract arbitration, which is what the Faster Labor Contracts Act actually does. And it does increase, it is associated with an increase in union density. And that is a real win for workers who are able to organize with that. But the problem is that needs to be just the starting point. That really just needs to be the place where a jumping off point for much larger, much more comprehensive labor law reform. And I think it's also important to note, too, with the Faster Labor Contracts Act in particular, that arbitration goes through a federal agency, which right now it's essentially being shut down. Like it doesn't really, it just doesn't have the staffing that it needs to be able to fill its job. It's the same story that we're hearing with regional offices at the NLRB.
0: Yeah.
1: So it, even in the best case scenario, it would be a real improvement, but we need so much more than that. It really needs to be just a starting point.
0: Now I look at what the Supreme Court just decided, this Trump v. Slaughter case, which is basically allowing a president, not just Trump, is going to be going forward. So my red hat friends understand if a Democrat takes over, this means they're going to be able to wield this sword just as Trump is going to do now. But it's going to allow the president to fire independent agency heads basically at will. I don't like what you did. You're out the door. Granted, you were following the law. You were doing what the organization's supposed to do, but I don't like it. So you're fired. So now that this is going to be easier to fire folks, how is this going to work for the White House? How much pressure do you think they're going to put on, I don't know, the NLRB to dismiss an employer's case or slow walk union complaints or make it that much more difficult to make sure that workers' rights are protected?
1: Yeah, I mean, I think the chilling effect is it's something to be worried about, although in a lot of ways, I also think, too, that a lot of the issues we're seeing with the NLRB have sort of already been happening. They're already in progress as far as, implementing changes that make it harder for workers to organize. We saw a lot of improvements during the previous administration, and a lot of those changes were undone pretty much immediately at the beginning of the new administration, already firing people, leaving the board without a quorum.
0: Yeah.
1: These things they've already been making it harder for workers to organize.
0: Yeah, but we're at the beginning. We haven't seen the worst of it yet, because I envision a day, and maybe you'll disagree with me, but I envision a day where an employer just, tweets to Trump, hey, this union's giving me a hard time and, sig them. And the full faith and force of the federal government will come down on workers like a Mack truck. And that's my fear, that we now have Trump's whims or any president's whims interfering in workers being able to organize. Because you said a moment ago, the gold standard is the PRO Act. For me, the gold standard is the original intent of the NLRA, which gave the employer no rights whatsoever, because they understood the employer had all of the power. It gave power to workers to be able to strike, to be able to have secondary strikes and boycotts, to be able to do things that, well, they didn't have to ask for too much permission. They organized. And I remember stories my grandfather would tell about, yeah, we went to the boss's office and said, we're going to start negotiating. That's it. There were no secret elections. There were no, we got to sign cards. We want a contract, or we're striking. And I think that's where I'd like to get back to.
1: Yeah. Yeah. I mean, again, workers need a system that isn't stacking the deck in favor of businesses. It's already so difficult because of the difficulties. And, you know, the law as it is enforcing it is important. Like, again, you need the law to be enforced and to be enforced fairly. But the law as it is just doesn't do enough. It doesn't do enough to discourage employers. I mean, think of how large the union busing industry is. It's an entire sector that's devoted specifically to trying to help businesses, you know, defeat union elections.
0: Yeah. No, and because, you know, the power is, and the profit is so much. I mean, you know, these companies don't spend millions and millions of dollars to not get that first contract, because it's, you know, they just feel like it. They know the economic ramifications. And it's the reason I believe that our country is so unequal. And I'm sure you've seen the most recent reports that right now the share of income going to the working class of this country has never been lower in the history of taking this metric. And we're going back to the 40s when they first began looking at this. And it's significant. It's an enormous amount of money coming out of the pockets of workers and ending up in the pockets of the investor class and employers. And the fear is that, well, on their part, is that we're going to say we want our money back.
1: Yeah. I mean, right now, a worker, the average real wage right now is the same as it was in January 2025, right? All of those wage gains have been erased that have happened since then. You know, it's a really difficult time for the working class. And these are exactly the circumstances where you'd want to have strong minimum wage standards, strong unions, and a strong right to organize to be able to help deal with those kinds of inflationary pressures.
0: So last line of question I've got for you, because look, I'm looking around and I'm hearing, you know, a lot of candidates, especially, you know, the Democratic Socialist candidates who are all in on unions. I've been all in on unions, you know, for the 21 years I've been doing this show, because I understand it's a way to redistribute wealth in a way that benefits the working class of this country. You know, the people who actually create the wealth. Do you see this as what we're seeing with the NLRB and Trump's grab of power as a way to quash that energy that now seems to be around workers lifting their head and going, there's got to be a better way, because people are angry. People, they know they're struggling, but the one avenue that could help them, it seems like they're trying to cut off at the pass. Do you agree?
1: Yeah, I mean, that's the one thing, is that unions work. They work for building wealth for working people. They work as a way to increase wages and give people like a real voice on the job. You know, they're effective for that, which is why, on the one hand, they're so popular. And yet, at the same time, just because of this...

0: 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Everywhere. On NetRootsRadio.com. David Waldman. KGRA. In the morning. Now, here's David Waldman.
1: Hey, good morning, everybody. How you doing? It is Thursday, July 9th, 2026. Time for another show. Time for another Transatlantic Alliance, because we've lost the one that we had. Too bad about that. NATO pretty much dissolving right in front of our eyes. That's something worth talking about, of course, though we have plenty to talk about right here at home. I guess that's a domestic issue in the sense that, I don't know, does anybody want to be defended from foreign invasion or nuclear war? No? All right. Well, I guess that's fading in everybody's minds. Although, it hasn't eliminated the ability of Republicans to accuse everyone, all their political opponents here at home, of being communists. So that's a nice holdover from the Cold War era, even if the Western Alliance is not one. Okay. Well, sound level's still a little low here, and I still have no clue. I've hit every button and pushed every... I guess that's it. Button. That's it. We got knobs, dials, I guess. Twisted every dial and pushed every knob and hit every button, and I'm curious about what might be holding it back. We'll try a software update at some point, too. But in the meantime, turn up your sound. It's time for KGRA in the morning. And then remember to turn it down just a little bit when Justice takes over at the end. Not because we don't want you to hear him, but because we don't want you to damage your eardrums. I don't know what's going on, but we do know what's going on in the news, and that's important. And that's what we're here for this morning. Let's see. Lots happening. Much in the absurdities column, and some of them actually short bulletin items. And we can bring those up as we go along and fill in the gaps. But what's happening here at home on the political side, I guess what used to be the policy side has some activity as well, even though it's not actually governmental policy, or we can't tell whether it's governmental policy because it's dictated by social media, and we don't know if the president is writing it or not, and it used to be the case that you had to do more paperwork in order to get policy rolling, and now we don't know. The usual. In other words, by the way, explosion of availability of interview video with Count Binface over there in the UK. That's what's going on over there. I think they might actually be doing some other things as well, but that's what's leaking across. In case that's embarrassing to you, British people, I don't know what, if anything, you want to do about that. But it's quite entertaining. He looks fantastic in his giant garbage can helmet. And he's quite clever. He's very funny on the fly. But I guess Nigel Farage, I think he did secure that appointment to the bailiff position. And I guess that means he's out. But it does seem like it's his intention to stand for this by-election. I don't know how much time they have to make up their minds, other candidates to get in. But apparently a good number of people in the constituency think it's ridiculous that he would attempt to get back into Parliament. But right now, the only option they have, I guess, to register that protest would be to say they would support this character, this Binface character. But it's funny watching him get interviewed on TV over there, and they don't know exactly how to treat him. So you get a lot of comic relief for a little while, and then I guess at some point, somebody's got to say, if we don't want to reelect Farage, and I don't know, maybe Clacton does. I know he's betting on it. But if they don't, then I guess somebody else has to get in. And it's not entirely clear what would happen if just for a lark, everyone went and voted for Count Binface here. What do you do with that result? Like, I don't think the very staid British folks are going to stand around and say, I guess we'll actually swear him into Parliament. I don't know. I'm not sure what happens. Not to mention, I did see an interview with him asking him questions about, well, how are you going to, if you were elected, how would you deal with the rules of the House of Commons that say you can't wear, for instance, that giant garbage can on your head? Like, you can't do that. And I don't know. I don't know what the answer is. And I don't think he even believes that he can. So I don't know. It's quite odd. Meanwhile, like I said, actual things happening here. We have our own elections to sort out. Some of the happenings in our own elections, quite weird as well. Greg Dworkin is here. He's been to Maine, not today, but you know. So there you go. Right. It's vacation land after all. And now we have, and now that Graham Plattner is vacating his spot on the ballot, I think, because there was some discussion yesterday about whether or not his video, one, stands for anything, or two, does he said he was suspending his campaign, but that's not the same thing as withdrawing from the election, but I gather that they straightened that out later. But you can't say anything yet until I play the Imperial Margarine tune. Please, the jury will ignore all previous instructions from Greg. But now, Greg Dworkin.
2: Hurrah, hurrah. So, the thing is, Plattner ended his campaign.
1: Yes.
2: By suspending it, he's still eligible for funds if people want to give him money.
1: Oh, yeah. Oh, me too.
2: If you withdraw, me too. You're out. Yeah. No more money for you. So, everybody always
1: does he
2: suspends.
1: Have to finally withdraw in order for the, I don't know, I guess the party will work that out. Can we have a convention?
2: The party accepts that he's not running. And so the next step is that there's going to be a convention. Maine Democrats plan convention to replace scandal hit Graham Plattner. Not much else to talk about Plattner other than a abiding misunderstanding of white working class voters, especially in Maine. Well, we'll get to that.
1: But well, the that main would be a problem.
2: Yeah. I want to focus on with Plattner is what happens next.
1: Yeah, okay.
2: You know, I was not terribly invested in him. I thought the Maine, you know, voters should decide. Well, they have.
1: Yeah.
2: And after the latest set of scandals, he basically told his campaign, you're done.
1: Yeah, okay. Well,
2: now Plattner got mad. He did this video and said, you know, I've been bushwhacked. Everything's drying up, money, support, everybody's pushing me out. You can't win in a situation like this. Well, yeah, duh.
1: That's what they're saying.
2: That's what they're saying.
1: Yeah, okay. I mean, I don't know about this bushwhacked idea, but I mean...
2: he angrily accused, according to The Guardian, the Democratic establishment and corporate media of, quote, using these allegations to take away all the things we need to run a campaign, end quote. And acting as judge, jury, and executioner. Well, that's because you don't have the good sense to do all those things yourself.
1: You were invited. But okay.
2: Says he's innocent, nonetheless. An array of Democrats have already expressed interest in the nomination. Now, I'm going to name some names and then go over them again.
1: All right. No
2: Troy
1: business.
2: Jackson.
1: Troy Jackson.
2: Are you former sure state senator, ran for governor. All right. First one out announcing his campaign.
1: Okay.
2: Shana Bellows, former Maine Center for Disease Control and Prevention Director, Nirav Shah, and a few other people. And one, ex-congressional aide Jordan Wood. And before we get to who all these people are, since you can't tell the players without a scorecard.
1: Yeah. I mean, you could.
2: I want to go over some stuff about who is running in Maine these days. Who's left?
1: Those
2: who's
1: people. There? Them guys so in the you house. Just mentioned. Yeah.
2: But the House has two CDs. The southern one, which is the more liberal one, includes Portland.
1: Okay. Right.
2: Chelly Pingree, longtime congressperson, wasn't even challenged in the primary.
1: Okay. Yeah.
2: I don't know who's running against her. It doesn't matter. She'll win.
1: Okay. Sure. I guess
2: CD
1: the Democrats think so too. Yes.
2: Is Jared Golden's old district. He stepped down. The Republican running is Paul LePage, still remains popular amongst Republicans from his stint as governor. Very Trumpy guy. Bad news if he wins, but he probably has a leg up because that is a more conservative district than CD1.
1: Okay.
2: The Democrat who won is named Matt Dunlap. Matt Dunlap is former Secretary of State, also a former state auditor, so he has won statewide before.
1: Yes. Okay,
2: but this is one of the candidates that was supported by a scam pack from Republicans pretending to be a progressive pack. They wanted Dunlap. They got Dunlap. All right, we'll see what happens next. Now, let me just give you an idea in those races. Again, Hannah Pingree, Shelley's daughter, is running for governor.
1: Yeah, oh yeah.
2: And in that gubernatorial primary, the person who initially in the first round was leading was Nirav Shah, the former Maine CDC person.
1: Okay.
2: Troy Jackson was in third. Shane and Bellows was in fourth. Shah, Jackson, and Bellows, who all went on to lose after ranked choice voting to Hannah Pingree, Shah, Jackson, and Bellows are all running in the Democratic Senate race to replace Graham Platner. So three out of the four known candidates, if you will, come out of the gubernatorial primary.
1: Yeah, sensible.
2: And the fourth
1: statewide,
2: one,
1: right? Okay.
2: Matt Dunlap on CD2 originally, again, was trailing Joseph Baldacci, who was the establishment choice.
1: Oh.
2: But in the end, Dunlap beat him by a few votes, 52-47.
1: Got a lot
2: in
1: of
2: third place in that primary
1: going on. Okay.
2: Was Jordan Wood. You may have recalled that I mentioned his name because he's one of the candidates that's thinking about running.
1: Yeah.
2: Jordan Wood is an ex
1: remember
2: chief of staff of Katie Porter.
1: Oh, from Maine, Cal, that Maine California axis. Okay.
2: Well, you know, he lives in Maine now. So,
1: oh,
2: Jordan
1: retired.
2: Wood, you could argue, is fairly progressive as a candidate for Senate. Troy Jackson was a Platner supporter. So between Wood and Troy Jackson, the Platner camp has people to support.
1: Okay.
2: Nirav Shah certainly would be supported by the establishment, as would Shayna Bellows if she decides to run. So the factions probably won't coalesce around a single candidate until this convention.
1: Wonderful.
2: But after the convention, they ought to be able to.
1: That's the idea of a convention, I guess.
2: That's the idea. And then, just to put a fine point on it, this is a poll done for the Jackson camp by PPP, Public Policy Polling.
1: Uh-huh.
2: And the I don't see the dates of the poll, but the published date was July 8th. Susan Collins beats Graham Platner by 5.
1: All right.
2: It was July 7th, post-scandal. Susan Collins beats Platner by 5. Susan Collins beats Janice Mills by 11. And in this poll, Troy Jackson beats Susan Collins by 5.
1: Okay.
2: Hardly definitive. This is a Jackson camp poll. But the point I'm trying to make is that Janet Mills would have been doomed. Platner was on his way to just losing.
1: I guess
2: and
1: eventually.
2: A replacement candidate who's a generic Democrat still has a reasonable chance of beating Collins. So that race is not over. That's the point I'm trying to make.
1: Well,
2: here.
1: We'd be willing to elect a Democrat. Just don't tell us who, I guess.
2: Well just not
1: eventually
2: that
1: we'll have to. Or, I guess. Or,
2: I mean, the entire like Democratic Party in Maine is like, we want to elect a Democrat, just not that one.
1: I guess so. We'll have to, and we have to now test them one at a time to make sure.
2: Exactly right.
1: Okay, great. Well, running out of time. All right. So Platner issued his video, not reviewed all that well, but I don't know how much the video counts, but he says he's out, and now convention. We were wondering what they were going to do, and they're going to try
2: gonna
1: and bring everybody together. Yeah, I guess
2: and they
1: so.
2: Have to do it before July 27th. I'm confident they will.
1: Yeah, you could do that.
2: They'll work out the details. The party already told Platner, you don't get to pick, you know, your successor. We will. And
1: yes,
2: that's,
1: that's what something he was holding out for, and it's kind of like, eh.
2: Well, we said it was going to fail.
1: You don't count the, you don't call the shots. All right.
2: Yeah. Losers don't call the shots.
1: Okay. So, yeah, they can put together a convention before July 27th. You just got to find yourself a venue. Someone's got control of a venue somewhere and some deposit money. You know, maybe the catering isn't great, but you can definitely get together for a day.
2: Right. So, again, just to put things in perspective in terms of where Maine stands.
1: Yes.
2: This is a poll of the governor's race, not the Senate race. Poll of Maine governor's race gives Hannah Pingree a comfortable lead over Republican Bobby Charles. 50-36.
1: Another two-name guy. Okay, Bobby Charles. Who?
2: So Bobby Charles is the Republican nominee for governor. He will lose to Hannah Pingree.
1: Great.
2: Shelley Pingree will win CD1. We don't know who's going to win CD2, but Paula Page is favored.
1: Ew.
2: As far as the Senate race between those candidates, totally up in the air, but at least we now have a process to figure it out. And by the way, whoever the winner is still has a chance of knocking off Collins.
1: Okay. Are we out of Pingree's that we can't do something about LePage?
2: Yeah, we got to, do a little bit more cloning.
1: I guess so. All right. No distant cousins or anything.
2: Nothing like that. Hmm. Now, a follow-up for what's going on. This is
1: tried with
2: the Bulwark.
1: Yeah.
2: Jonathan Cohen, July 7th.
1: Okay.
2: Right. And Jonathan Cohen likes to write about healthcare. So
1: good for
2: he
1: you.
2: He also writes about politics in general. He's very good. Mm-hmm. Why Mallory McMorrow's campaign didn't survive.
1: Oh,
2: its demise,
1: man,
2: says a lot about the mood in Michigan and the rest of America. Probably applies to Maine as well.
1: Okay.
2: So she started off her candidacy with promise, but it didn't work out the way she wanted. On Sunday, with polls showing her well behind, McMorrow formally suspended. Again,
1: uh-huh.
2: Candidates suspend so they can continue to collect money.
1: Yeah. Oh, my.
2: She said she'll endorse whoever the nominee is.
1: Okay. I mean,
2: she didn't specifically endorse Haley Stevens, who's running against Abdul El-Sayed.
1: Right. Okay. So still working things out there, but we apparently know why she didn't make it.
2: So
1: Bulwark thinks they do.
2: She first ran in 2018. She did great in terms of getting to the state Senate.
1: All right.
2: And in 2018, when people ran... that whole class was focused on concrete to street policy wins, the Bulwark writes. So that includes Biden-era achievements like giving the federal government new power to negotiate lower drug prices.
1: Mm-hmm.
2: People like Alyssa Slotkin did that. Common sense gun regulations. McMorrow was for that at state level. But the political landscape changed. And now the energy is with progressives who don't have a lot of patience for incremental change. And that's really part of the problem here.
1: Okay.
2: Now, you can say things are so bad, we don't have time for incremental change.
1: You can say it.
2: But that'll also mean that people who are not up for incremental change are not likely to wind up supporting moderates.
1: Mm-hmm. They won't want to, certainly.
2: So the question comes, okay, fine. When you have a dispute like that, the proper thing to do is put it up to a vote. And what happens to the side that loses?
1: They go away.
2: They don't.
1: They don't go away.
2: Problem.
1: Oh, all right. Hmm.
2: Right? They just get mad. Everybody gets mad.
1: Okay.
2: Amy Walter wrote, you know, in 2018, the ire of the Democratic base was aimed at Sanders and Bernie Bros, who look like they sat out 2016, or they voted Trump, or they otherwise didn't totally get behind Clinton.
1: Mm-hmm. Oh, yeah, I remember when they wanted Clinton to go away, as a matter of fact.
2: In 2026, the anger is focused on the establishment who propped up a damaged Biden and allowed Trump to succeed, which is part of the reason why the progressives just don't have any patience with the establishment who set them up, the Democratic Party up, for failure by riding with Biden.
1: Okay.
2: And that anger hasn't abated. That is the driving energy. It matters in Michigan, which is why El-Sayed has a slight lead. And it probably matters in Maine, and that's probably why Graham Plattner had a lead. You know, and again, if your candidate loses, what do you do? And that's going to be the mark on the table. And I was saying to David before the show, you know, progressives are always saying, well, why are we the ones who are always being asked to suck it up and support? And the answer is because you lost.
1: Yes, right. That's not a question people ask of the prevailing candidate. That's true. Yeah, I guess so. The better question is when they ask, now that we've won, and they, on occasions where they do, how is it that all of the national newspapers are profiling the people who lost, talking about not sucking it up and either finding a way to get back on the ballot or sideline the person who did win. That does happen, but that, yeah, see the earlier discussion about people getting mad when their candidate loses. That seems to be endemic.
2: Right. Well, you know, politics ain't beanball.
1: Right.
2: And so if you win, like Soren Mamdani did, sometimes what you try to do is basically wipe out your opposition.
1: Yeah. Wow. Okay.
2: But again, what is your basic interest in this? Are you trying to beat Republicans? You don't do that in swing districts. That's why Mike Lawler's in trouble in New York 17.
1: Okay.
2: But in solidly blue districts, you can do that, and that's fine. You know,
1: yeah,
2: cause
1: I guess
2: you'll
1: that's
2: wind
1: true.
2: Up winning.
1: Right? Yeah, and if you do, then right, then you can demonstrate to everyone that you can govern afterwards, and that's nice.
2: In any case, going back to the bulwark in Michigan.
1: Ah, yeah, okay.
2: Many progressives say they want a Medicare for all system, not a supercharged version of Obamacare with a public option. They want to abolish ICE, not just reform it. And in the case of the issue that's arguably inflamed Democrats and progressives more than any other this time round, that's why we talked about Rahm Emanuel's speech yesterday, they want a cutoff of support for Israel, not just a tougher posture toward the Netanyahu government. Mm-hmm. And El Sayed represents all of these things. He co-wrote a book on Medicare for All. He was criticizing Israeli treatment of Palestinians long before October 7th. And he puts his positions into a broader critique of the two parties as corrupted by money. Hmm. So he's the leader in that regard. And the problem is Haley Stevens was running as the establishment person, and McMorris simply didn't have a lane to run on. She couldn't pull El Sayed voters.
1: Yes.
2: And she was unwilling to, like, totally attack Stevens. And I think what she was hoping for is that El Sayed and Stevens would attack each other, and then she sort of surfaced as the compromise candidate. It just didn't work out that way.
1: Yeah, I mean, my guess is probably like, well, if you're looking for somebody who's maybe a little bit more progressive or a little bit more or a fresher face than Stevens, but you're afraid of El Sayed, but you didn't want to say this much, then you can land on me. But it just turns out that people weren't afraid of Sayed.
2: Hmm.
1: So, okay.
2: El Sayed is simply a better candidate. And so that's part of the thing, too.
1: Yeah. Well, that's much somebody more to not be afraid of is a good candidate.
2: Yeah. I'm and Stevens is very stiff. So, again,
1: yeah.
2: Unclear what'll happen. Won't know till the 4th, but
1: okay.
2: That's the story there.
1: Right. Well, good. I don't know what lesson to learn from the Bulwark's article. Although it's interesting to dissect what happened in Michigan. Yeah. All right. Not everything has to be a lesson for future candidates, I guess.
2: Well, you know, this goes back.
1: Is it one? I don't see.
2: I think there is a generic lesson. You know whom I'm reminded of?
1: I know.
2: Ted Kennedy.
1: Why? Why?
2: Ted well, that's Kennedy. Exactly right. Thank you for pointing that out. Now we don't have to discuss it. When Ted Kennedy ran for president,
1: yeah,
2: he couldn't answer the question.
1: Why? Okay, I got you. All right. Yeah.
2: Nobody knew why he was running.
1: I'm here.
2: Why you? Why not the other person running?
1: Yeah.
2: He never was able to address that.
1: Because the answer was, I'm a Kennedy.
2: It's my time. And I'm a Kennedy. Yeah. It's my turn. Whatever. He didn't have a good answer.
1: Hmm. Okay. Yeah.
2: Mallory McMorrow did not have a good answer as to why you should vote for me and not Stevens, why you should vote for me and not El Sayed. She made some mistakes.
1: Okay. I don't know what they were.
2: Attacks from her about El Sayed didn't help.
1: It
2: just solidified El Sayed's standing. A previous quote about not being thrilled with Michigan really hurt her.
1: That's not a good one.
2: She just didn't, in the end, her campaign. She's a great candidate. You know, very articulate, very, very a good speaker, good communicator.
1: Except for the question of what are you doing here?
2: Exactly. Her campaign didn't have that predominant, here's why I'm running thing.
1: Then that's not a good candidate.
2: It's not a good campaign.
1: Yeah, I guess not.
2: She was a good candidate who did not have a good campaign.
1: I guess not. It worked for state senate, I guess, and you can continue to do that. Yeah, I wonder. Now my suspicion really is that, you know, the reason I'm here is, as she was kind of hoping that people would understand it, you know, that guy. If you don't want to vote for that guy and you're bored by the other one, that's then me, right? But, you know, it's a dangerous game in anywhere to say, you know, that guy, you know what his problem is. He's so, yeah, I think the unstated part of it as well. If that's all you got, you're there. I mean, you're a nice, solid a nice, solid candidate who's running as the, if you're scared of electing an Arab, vote for me. Michigan's not. So, okay. You don't have a lane. Wow. I don't know. We'll see. It's interesting. If somebody who's otherwise a competent candidate and legislator suddenly can't articulate a reason for being there. I mean, Ted Kennedy could have articulated his reason. He realized, oh my God, my reason is I'm a Kennedy and it's, you know, everybody should elect Kennedys. And that's it. I'm also nice and good and I have great policies and we talked about those. And if that's not
2: right,
1: enough
2: and why,
1: for you.
2: And why are you even asking?
1: Yeah, right.
2: I didn't expect this question.
1: Yeah, that's interesting. I don't think that's the same. It's not the same for her. She wasn't like the natural choice or anything. I just think that she realized that her main argument is something that's meant to be whispered and didn't know what to do. I wonder if that's the case. I don't know Michigan well enough to say whether that's really the case, but that's my suspicion. Honestly, I don't know, because I do hear that from people. Well, you know, well, what if he's a crazy wild type? I don't know. What makes you say that? And why do you think Michiganders would want that? They don't.

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1: Hi, it's me, David. I mostly do the commercials around here, too. Have you ever thought you'd like to do a show like this one, but a lot shorter? Maybe without necessarily waking up early each day, or even, let's say, working at it each day? Well, now you can, sort of, and by now, I mean pretty much any time you want, because what I'm talking about is you recording a news story, sharing an essay, or otherwise contributing your thoughts on these crazy times with the rest of us, and with any digital recording device. 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So come on, everybody, make the show your own. 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
0: Now back to David Waldman, KGRO in the morning.
2: All right, welcome back, everyone, to the KGRO in the Morning Show here on Netroots Radio. Let's give it another go here. We've got another segment going, but Greg, I hear your voice fading a little bit, and
3: yeah,
2: you're telling me you're not feeling
3: computer virus, summer computer
2: top
3: virus.
2: Top of your game. Okay,
3: I'm going to keep the session short, but trying to preserve my voice for Monday.
2: Yes, please. All right. Well,
3: what I do have,
2: we'll take what we can get, you know?
3: Yeah. What I do have,
2: yes,
3: is five or six sort of interesting tweets, some of which are follow-ups on things we have done. For example, Aaron Blake tweeted yesterday that Kentucky Governor Andy Beshear, remember, Democrat.
2: Right. Okay.
3: Is asking Mitch McConnell's office to, quote, fully update Kentuckians regarding the current status of your health.
2: Okay.
3: You may recall, we talked about this the other day, there was a cardiac arrest at McConnell's home. McConnell's in the hospital. We assume it was McConnell, but, you know, the lack of transparency means nobody's talking nothing about nothing, so nobody knows. The rumors about McConnell not being well were so profound, and the people trying to defend McConnell and saying, I spoke to him for 20 minutes, and, you know, he explained Fermat's last theorem and, you know, fixed everything.
2: Oh.
3: It's just so outrageous, and you can't trust anybody who says they spoke to McConnell. So Beshear said, you owe it to us to tell us what's going on. Dear Senator McConnell, over the last several weeks, Kentuckians have grown increasingly concerned about the current state of your health and well-being and ability to hold office in the United States Senate. As governor, I request you fully update Kentuckians regarding the current status of your health. As public office holders, we have made a commitment in our constituents to do best to represent them and always to be transparent. I believe this requires clear communication about one's ability to serve. We wish you a safe and speedy recovery. Andy Beshear. When
2: All
3: the
2: right.
3: governor does that, it certainly puts a lot of political pressure on you. I do not recall Mikey Sherrill doing that for Tom Kaine when he disappeared.
2: Yeah, right.
3: But Beshear is doing it here.
2: Okay. Well, good, I guess. I mean, yeah, I don't know why we didn't say, I don't know. I think it was such a mystery with Kaine. Whereas it's not much of a mystery with McConnell.
3: Well, they've never verified the CPR story.
2: Hmm.
3: We just know it because it was reported. But they haven't acknowledged or verified it.
2: Hmm.
3: That's a big deal.
2: Okay.
3: So, you know, that's a kind of little tidbit. I don't have an answer for that, but I just thought I would throw that out there and just make sure people continue to be informed and watch the McConnell story because we're not done yet.
2: Oh, yeah. I know people are watching that story because any minute could be, you know, it's over. He's not in great shape. What can you do? All right. Well, people will watch, see, but yeah, it is ridiculous that we have to get to this stage. And I've seen a lot of people talking about it. Like, you know, write that down on the list of like constitutional loopholes. There really needs to be something somehow. How can we require that if people are dead, you have to
3: you
2: admit
3: tell us.
2: It? Yeah.
3: Right.
2: All right. Worth thinking about.
3: Right. Amy Siskind writes, this morning, our crazy man at the NATO summit suspended trade with Spain, restarted his war with Iran, not that it ever ended, again threatened to take Greenland, causing Denmark to say they'll activate Article 5 if necessary and get other NATO support. Mm-hmm. There's talk of canceling the summit in 2027. And yeah. When listening to an Erdogan speech, I guess Trump fell asleep.
2: Yeah, well, he's going to do that. Disrespectful. The NATO summit has been very, very interesting. I started an article yesterday from the Wall Street Journal, and I've still got a long way to go, and there's a follow-up article on top of it. Yeah, NATO is, I think they're there. They understand what's going on. They're just trying to figure out how to deal with it. There was a little bit of a splash yesterday when a Danish journalist asked Mark Rutte, yeah. He's Secretary General of NATO, I guess, and asked him at point blank, pretty much at the press conference, "Hey, do you feel like do you lose self-respect when you realize that you have to kind of sit there and nod and smile along with Trump's nonsense and not push back on him? I mean, you know, we're a military alliance. Like, why are you allowing this nonsense to go on unremarked upon?" And I think everybody kind of asking that question about him, about other NATO leaders. Why won't they just say that they know that Trump is crazy and out of control? It's an interesting question. I guess NATO and European voters want fighters, as it turns out. But I think there needs to be room for the realization that, or at least the possibility that those leaders and maybe Rutte himself are saying, in the uncharted waters of how you extricate yourself from an alliance where you're totally dependent on someone who's gone insane, but whose weapons and information systems you're entirely dependent on. Like, I think they're maybe thinking we need to have, maybe Rutte is the guy who has to be the lightning rod. Please fight the rear guard action. Give us time, and the various leaders of the European countries too. Don't inflame the situation, but we need to quietly in the background learn to withdraw from this and disentangle ourselves from the Americans. But in the meantime, do the thing. Flatter him. Keep him happy. Don't get us singled out as a target. And other people in the background
3: don't give
2: will
3: Russia
2: work
3: any
2: about
3: ideas.
2: How to do this. Yeah, how to get out of this thing. But it was a good question, and everybody wants an answer. But yeah, I'm not certain that telling Trump he's crazy and get out before you're ready and before you're secure and can...
3: It's going to get you anywhere.
2: Yeah, and like he's going to pull the plug on something important.
3: Right.
2: And if you're not prepared for that, now is not the time for you. As you can say what you want about domestic politicians and what you demand of them here. Mm. But, the Europeans do have their own interests, and they ought to protect them the best way they know how while they make their move. It's interesting.
3: Yeah, very interesting.
2: This may be it for NATO, though, and it wouldn't be a bad swap. Take Ukraine. They know how to beat Russians, and it's a Russia-beating alliance. So
3: exactly, which is what it's supposed to be in the first place.
2: Right. That's all right. I see you've sent me a photo.
3: I'm going to move to Michigan because there's this really interesting photo.
2: Enjoy it. Wonderful lake.
3: The trees are all the right height. Republican representative and Michigan Senate candidate Mike Rogers.
2: Yeah, look at that guy.
3: His campaign put out an AI-generated picture. The original photo shows a
2: normal
3: beer bellyish, 50s dad kind of body.
2: Oh, right. Dad body.
3: In a shirt.
2: It was a couple years ago. Yeah.
3: Button down shirt, no tie. Mm-hmm. Campaigning.
2: Normal.
3: But his campaign took that photo.
2: Yes.
3: and AI'd it. Wow. And made Mike Rogers have bulging biceps and a shirt that's so tight that if he even breathes, all the buttons are going to break because he's just so, you know, overwhelmingly muscled up.
2: Yeah.
3: And so that's making the rounds, and people are labeling that Buff Mike Rogers.
2: I guess so.
3: Did they give him more everybody's hair? Having fun with that.
2: He's got enough hair.
3: But to give you an idea of how a nimble candidate handles this versus a staid candidate, Abdul El Sayad saw that picture and said the following. Right now, and remember, this is AI. AI derives its power from data centers.
2: Yeah.
3: So Abdul El Sayad says, right now, people are scared to death. There's going to be this gigantic data center put in their backyards that people like Mike Rogers can make gender-affirming videos about how buff they are.
2: Ah, yeah. Extra shot on the way there. Gender-affirming. That's good.
3: Yeah.
2: That's good.
3: So again,
2: what a weird
3: thing. I think
2: thing.
3: Either one of the candidates, Haley Stevens, for different reasons than El Sayad, certainly has a good shot at the generic Mike that's running in Michigan. And as a matter of fact, they can't even publish like a normal video. Everybody has to look like Arnie Schwarzenegger. I don't get it.
2: Yeah, I don't know what the context of it is. I assume that if pressed, they would say it's a joke, which I guess it could be, but you don't want to flirt with suspicions about AI if you don't have to. And was it a good joke? I guess not.
3: I don't know.
2: All right. I mean, I guess if they were trying to say, well, you know, he's a muscular candidate. Get it? Ha ha.
3: Yeah.
2: I don't get it, actually. And I don't know what you're talking about. I think they also gave him a nicer belt somehow in this photo. I can see the belt buckle in picture. And maybe it's just, you know, belly is overhanging the belt buckle in the first one. But
3: yeah.
2: It's catching the sunlight.
3: So, the last video I'm just going to describe because it's a bit of a palate cleanser, but it's kind of funny.
2: All right.
3: You may recall there's some soccer going on.
2: Yeah. Not for us.
3: And one of the soccer teams that's playing is from Norway.
2: Yes.
3: The Vikings.
2: Yow.
3: And they have this thing where the fans do what they call the Viking row.
2: I mean,
3: if you can imagine a galley with, you know, everybody doing their job. Not a Roman galley where it's slaves, but, you know, a Viking warship.
2: Yes, these are paid a socialist wage. It's good.
3: Right. So that's the thing. Norway is associated with this Viking row. So what I sent you is an ad from Scandinavian Airlines.
2: Ah.
3: It's a plane flying overhead.
2: Mm-hmm. Yeah.
3: But sticking out of every one of the windows is an oar. And so the plane has this entire bank of, you know, Viking row going on as it moves from place to place.
2: Yeah.
3: Which is great marketing by internet.
2: All right. Yeah, good. Nimble marketing. We like that. Oh, I can see it. Okay. Do they make it? Are they making the I don't have to turn it. Here you go. There you go. There.
3: Right, so they're doing the Viking.
2: It's moving now. Forward. Yeah. Very cool. Good job.
3: Okay, cool.
2: Although, again, interesting. How are they? They just need to be facing the other way, I think. But there we go. They've got it. All right, so
3: don't
2: presumably the seats are facing the other direction inside the plane. You just can't tell. The oars are moving the correct direction.
3: Yeah.
2: So good. That's nice. And I like that they're doing the who's on first thing.
3: Yeah. Anyway, so that's it for me.
2: Okay. Yeah, all right. Well, thank you for your time. I hope you can have a restful and relaxing weekend. And can recover. Your voice sounds pretty good.
3: I just don't want to make it worse.
2: Yeah. So, all right. Well,
3: before it gets better.
2: Right. Sure. Good thing. Good idea. And of course, congressional weekend makes a lot of sense. Thursday's a good day to go early, I guess. All right. You can sit back, relax, and watch France and Morocco today at 4 p.m. if you like. No tension
3: there.
2: France
3: is always fun.
2: France and Morocco. Very close and friendly folks now.
3: Yeah.
2: And tomorrow, Spain and Belgium. Who's left? Hey, look, it's right on the screen because you've sent me a link in X. And congratulations to the Swiss for Tobler poning their opponents and making it on into the next round. So very exciting. Yeah. And
3: anyway,
2: terrific. Thank you.
3: That's
2: Greg.
3: It for me, though, and I will wind up seeing you Monday.
2: Okay, very good. Rest up. Thanks for your help and giving us a great start on Thursday. All right, we'll take it from here. It was a very exciting result, Switzerland and Colombia. I did watch that one and ended in penalty kicks and, you know, tense and right up to the last moment, kind of everything you want out of that. And terrific. Everyone loves Swiss Miss Instant Cocoa, which really doesn't have anything to do with Switzerland. But what else have we got? Fondue, Toblerone, watches, I guess. Terrific. Wonderful. Everybody get one for if you win the big contest. I don't know. And that's it for humorous stereotypes. You can get away with that one for the Swiss. Not going there for Colombia because that ends up being insulting. And after all, they gave it their best. Everybody's still talking about, also, I noticed there was, this has got a political connection to it. I did see on social media being discussed just before the show. I didn't think there was really any room for discussing that here, but I guess because they've given a political bent to it. Everyone also talking about the Argentina-Egypt contest of the other day and the result. I did watch that one too. I know what they're talking about. Egypt got robbed in a way, having a goal disallowed. And remember, the miraculous, and it is miraculous, result that Argentina was able to manufacture because they have one of the best players in the world who can manufacture things this way, got a 3-2 win out of it with all sorts of last-minute heroics, essentially. But it, I guess you could say it should have been 3-3, but then I guess other people, like Argentina fans, probably say, well, it really should have been 5-3 Argentina because Messi just barely missed these penalty kicks. But, I mean, nothing unfair about missing a penalty kick. You missed. Like, no one cheats to win. And I'm not saying that the Argentina team cheated in this. It's not what happened. But there was a third, what would have been a third Egyptian goal. In this case, it was the second Egyptian goal, or would have been the second Egyptian goal. And then it became not a goal at all, taken away on a penalty call, which, again, it did happen. It brings VAR back into it, if everybody is interested in that. That was sort of at the center, or ended up at the center of the controversy with the reversal of Balogun's red card suspension. And the argument, I think we mentioned the other day, I had heard an argument that made a certain amount of sense. And then we didn't get around to explaining what the argument was. And now I don't have any article in front of me to do it with. But the idea was for a couple of days after the red card,

you know, he's going to call in some kind of a corrupt favor and get the suspension reversed. Then the suspension was reversed, and everybody said, that must be it then, the corrupt meddling. And I'm not sure that it was. I don't know what else it would be. But then I heard a story about what it might in fact be. But it doesn't matter, because the world is more inclined to believe the Trump corrupt meddling thing for a number of reasons. One, it's easier. And two, Trump corrupt meddling. Of course, it has to be the case. And it might in fact be the case, because Infantino and more or less the entire FIFA leadership has always kind of been corrupt. I mean, his predecessor, what was his name? Sepp Blatter, I think, right? Both, the whole structure apparently under investigation for years on corruption charges. And we've covered that on the show. And the weird, particularly the weird CONCACAF people who lived in Trump Tower, there's been a connection for a long time. And then recently, just before the current cup competition started, there was a splash briefly in the paper, but oh, FIFA, you know, not only giving him the Peace Prize thing, which is absurd, and allowing him to steal the other trophy. And I mean, all sorts of nonsense. But then they opened an office, FIFA opened an office in Trump Tower, and everybody said, oh, see, they're obviously, you know, they're wise to the fact that Trump is easily bribed and therefore swayed. So, of course, they're opening an office in Trump Tower, except they've always had an office in Trump Tower. I know always, because they closed it for a little while and then they reopened it. But it's in the same space as it once was, which also lets you know nobody was ever interested in leasing the 17th floor. The Trump Tower is, you know, a garbage compactor now at this point, and just a total mess and not a moneymaker. It maybe never was. But anyhow, you know, their relationship, to the extent that there's a corrupt one, goes back quite a ways. It's not a new thing. Anyway, so the thought was that he intervened or, you know, called in some kind of a favor. What kind of favor would he think he was owed? See, that's the hole in the story. It's been all taking. It's been all taken and no given, you know, as Dolly Parton would put it. From the FIFA perspective, I'm sure they give him a trophy. They let him steal a trophy. They give him medals. They gave him a Peace Prize, all this stuff. And now he's like, well, I need to call in a favor. What favor? You don't have I don't know what's going on with that. But the explanation that I heard, read about briefly, and I guess I'll have to make a note to see if I can go find something that, you know, establishes that I didn't make this up, but it sounds pretty good, even if I did, that it was true that there was no mechanism for appealing the red card suspension with FIFA in the strictest sense, that there's no, you know, there's no way you can lodge a protest and have a hearing about it. But, you know, as with most organizations, somewhere along the line, ultimately, there's a rule somewhere that says, listen, if the ruling body, the governing body of the organization says, to hell with this, we're doing it the other way, you know, if you've got the gavel, you can undo things. And so they used, like, you know, the plenary pardon power, essentially, to say, well, we're FIFA, and we say we're going to order, you know, whoever needs to hear it, that Balogun can play. That's it. And there was precedent, and I think they said the Portuguese player, Cristiano Ronaldo, had a similar suspension reversed also by magic. So, you know, well, did the president of Portugal bribe somebody, or, I mean, and it's, to make it a parallel situation, again, to see how ridiculous it is with Trump, did FIFA give the Portuguese government tons of emoluments and bribes and then say, oh, by the way, we owe you a favor? No, it's, you know, it's a soccer fan thing and they want to involve people. And sometimes they're, you know, like with all sports, American sports occasionally have this too, right? There's no traveling for Michael Jordan, right? Or LeBron James. So just let them do that.

0: their show. People say that. I don't know if it's really true, but the people say that all the time. But here's the structure of what they I heard was going on. While there was no formal process to initiate, you could always appeal to FIFA. Can you do a magic thing and undo it? Yeah, you always can. Just like you can nuclear option anything, right? But the story was that they were going to, that the U.S. soccer was going to file a legal action for the, with the, what's the name of the organization? But the, an arbitration, you know, for a court of arbitration for sport. What's the, it's something like that. And it's a global organization, a court that would adjudicate sports disputes. Why we have it, I don't know, but it exists. You may remember it came into play at one point during like some figure skate, Olympic figure skating controversy, you know, about wacky judges from Russia or whatever. You know, they have such a thing and it's real. And I guess it's got some binding power. And the threat was, we're going to appeal to them and make the claim that FIFA didn't follow its own actual rules. And I guess the claim was that the VAR video review booth improperly made use of slow motion and stop motion imaging to nail down the pictures and video that they needed to show the actual foul to the ref in order to get the red card issued to Balogun. Apparently there was no card issued on the pitch at the time, as they say, by the ref, and that the VAR guys said there should have been a foul awarded. And I guess they can do that. They can say there was a foul here and you missed it. Although that too controversial. People not fans not all loving VAR all the time. And that's maybe one of the uses for VAR that they kind of disagree with. Like, let the ref call the fouls, but, you know, or you could review, you know, is the ball in, is the ball out, or where was the spot of the foul if you want to award a free kick, things like that. But the idea that they should be calling fouls is a little bit controversial. But they do have that power. The power they allegedly, if I understood this correctly, don't have is to use slow motion and stop motion imaging to assess the severity of a foul. They can say you should call one, but they, I guess the ruling, the rule is you don't want to use that because basically, you know, you should take a look at how it would look in real life, in real time to a ref. And if you are manipulating video, not changing the content of it, but basically saying, well, look, I can show you a stop frame, a frozen frame where it looks like the foul is horrific. Of course, if, you know, in the next frame, it looks like, oh, actually he missed. Like, you know, it's a little bit manipulative to do things that way. But apparently the rule is that the VAR people are not supposed to use slow motion and stop motion video to influence the decision on how severe the penalty was, and that the allegation is they did just that, that it was a no foul, no call at all, and then straight to a red card. Not a, the referee thought he saw something and he gave a yellow card and pending review. They, you know, later on they said, you know what, it's worse than we thought, but I thought it was nothing and you thought it was an ejection. All right. So they were going to go to this court for arbitration, court of arbitration for sport, whatever it is, and say they didn't follow their own rules. And that's the problem. Now, whether or not that's a winner of a case, I don't know. But FIFA was like, we don't really want this, particularly in the middle of the cup. We'd rather avoid that litigation, whether we think we're going to win or not, and we're corrupt. And so it's better for us to just say, let's just, you know, let's just go ahead and let the host country have their top player back for a very important game. And as it turns out, it messed with everybody's heads anyway and inspired the Belgians. And, you know, I had a feeling it might kind of go like that, but, you know, it also might have gone the other way and everybody would have been in the United States happy, even though everyone in the rest of the world would think there was something corrupt about it and that we cheated. But there was actually a possible grounds for reversal, I guess, although maybe I don't know how quickly the Court of Arbitration for Sport actually can make that stick. Like a year later, they agree with you, but it's too late. I don't know. But, you know, avoiding litigation and international incidents is a somewhat legitimate pursuit for FIFA. I don't know if they can actually do it, but that might be what they tried to do. So that was of some interest. Meanwhile, I don't think the same thing applies to the question for the Egyptians, because there's no, you can't reverse the result of the game. But there, too, a no call on the field, on the pitch by the ref, a foul by the Egyptians against the Argentines and not called. But then the Egyptian team breaks away. This happens over by the Egyptian goal. They dispossess the Argentine player and go the whole length, again, the Britishism, length of the pitch. And but I mean, an entire minute's worth of play, you know, getting around, defeating the defense of the Argentine team and making a, you know, engineering a brilliant goal at the other side of the field, you know, 100 yards later. And then to have it called back, essentially, we're familiar with that in American football, called back for holding, but not something the ref called, something the VAR guy spotted.
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0: All right, welcome back, everyone, to the K-Grow in the Morning show here on Netroots Radio. Let's, you know, we're not a sports show, but we are a sports procedure show. And by the way, the reason that there was domestic political news about all this, to connect it all back, I saw on social media this morning that I guess Zoran Mandani having held a press conference in New York, ostensibly about something, you know, actually New York related, buses, transit, I don't know what it was, or something like that. But apparently, the word was that some four times during the course of his discussion of the actual local issue, he made mention of Egypt getting robbed in this way. And yeah, that would have tied the score. And then I guess they could have gone to penalty kicks and lost. You never know what's going to happen. But really, more to the point in terms of the outcome, was they were leading 1-0. And it was late-ish in the game, you know, midway through the second half, I think. And it was still 1-0, and Argentina was starting to get a little bit desperate, although, you know, it's nothing for these guys to produce two goals in the final, you know, 15 minutes of a game, or whatever it was. They do that with some frequency. But had the game then gone to 2-0, I think that would have been a little bit more, you know, worrisome. As it is, they scored and it was 1-1, and then Egypt scored again. It went to 2-1, and it was all very exciting. And then, you know, the exciting conclusion of the game, it went from 2-1 to 2-2 to 3-2 the other way, and they win. But if they had scored that second goal and it's now 2-0, you know, that affects the mood of the game, and it's not quite clear whether or not Argentina could have rallied from 2 down, and they then scored again later. Can Argentina find the energy to score 3 you know, having spent most of the game feeling down and demoralized and fighting from behind to get through, it's not entirely clear whether the psychology of the game changes. And then, of course, you know, there's just the straight up, well, 3-3 would have sent it to penalty or extra time, and then penalty kicks, and who knows what would have happened, although all the momentum had shifted at that point to Argentina, it might have ended up 4-3 very easily. But I don't know. There was a whole lot about it, and I agree that there was something very strange about it. Not that it was necessarily corrupt or, you know, outrageous, but, you know, if the rule is that you're not supposed to use, you know, I don't know. I think the commentators at the time were saying, yeah, you can call the foul, and clearly you show the video. There it is. You can see a toe got stepped on. You know, it wasn't a blatant, outrageous foul, but then you call it, right? And if you miss it and you let it go, and a minute passes and a play develops for the, you know, the entire length of the field is then navigated by the Egyptian players. I don't know. They had a right to conserve that energy expenditure. If there was a foul, like, you're going to make them play on for a full minute and go through all of the expenditure of energy and the rush of adrenaline and all the fatigue that goes with it to engineer a goal, and then say, oh, actually, all that effort was wasted. Like, can we get that energy back and use it to play on from there and defend our lead? No, it's gone. It's all a very, you know, all a little bit weird. And then, so the commentators were saying, it is, they were flabbergasted in live and in real time that there was this review going on, because so much play had gone on at that point. They were saying it is not within the purview of the VAR refs to call back and reverse a full minute's play that has gone the full length of the field. I mean, it wasn't the direct result of, it was no longer the direct result of the foul that the score had been made. The direct result of the foul may have been dispossession, but that didn't automatically and by itself inexorably lead to the score. A lot of play had to happen, and a lot of defenders had to be beaten before there was a score. And I think once you've missed your opportunity, you've missed your opportunity. That was the prevailing sentiment for Egypt supporters, to borrow all of the English and international football parlance for all that. Okay, that's enough of that, since I really don't know what I'm talking about there, but it was very exciting from a procedural standpoint. Okay, other things that we need to catch up on, there are a lot. As we said, we should focus at this point on the possible dissolution of NATO, even though that's something we've been worried about for a long time. Nothing formal says that that's any more likely to happen today than it was likely to happen yesterday, but there are such signs. Before we get to that, weirdness that we should add to the total picture. One, Donald Trump flew to the NATO summit on his brand new, shiny-ish, refurbished, right? It's a refurb. Refurbished Air Force One, and I mean, it was an Air Force One. If he's on it, it's Air Force One, and it doesn't really matter which plane it is, but you know the one we're talking about, the one he got from Qatar, and has flown back. He's back, unfortunately, from the NATO summit. It didn't go well, but he's back on the old Air Force One. It's the most astonishing thing you've ever heard. I got two stories on it. And the blunt headline on it came from The Hill, and I'll give you that. And they get right to the point. And the New York Times adds some extra, you know, reporting, reportage, and nuance to it. But The Hill headline says what we need to say here. Trump returning to U.S. on old Air Force One amid Iran threats. So a lot going on here and a lot to unpack, and we'll let the New York Times version of it deal with it. The further hints in the headline there, security precaution led Trump to use old Air Force One in leaving Turkey. We talked about this the other day. that they we were wondering, how's that refurbishment going? How are they doing retrofitting this plane to actually serve as Air Force One? And it was a great big why don't you just-ism moment. Why don't you just take a plane from the Qatar? It's very luxurious, and just I want that to be Air Force One. Turn it into Air Force One, and also paint it different because I like different colors. I don't like the pale blue. And okay, lots of things here. One, it turns out the pale blue serves a purpose. It's not just pale blue because they knew Trump would hate it. It's apparently that pale blue underbelly is to help like camouflage to the extent you can camouflage a jumbo jet against this, you know, a clear blue sky. So that from below, if you're thinking of targeting the plane, it's a little harder to pick it up than it would be if the underside was, oh, I don't know, dark blue or a color that is just not produced in the daytime sky naturally. And that's the color scheme Trump likes for whatever reason. I know people say it matched the livery, as they say, of the old Trump shuttle planes. But he must have chosen that for a different reason. Anyway, he hates the pale blue. I guess it makes him feel like that's not a manly color. Let's have a manly color, except it's a dangerous color, too. But in addition to all of that, there was speculation about the ability to spec out and armor up this plane to Air Force One standards. And I wondered about that, and I wondered how much it was going to cost and how long it would take to do that. And then they astonished everybody. I started asking that question, whatever happened to that? And then it turns out the answer was, oh, no, we're almost done. I don't think they were responding to me, but they, all right, we're almost done. Here it is. And they rolled it out. And I said, well, I guess color me surprised, color me a little bit darker blue, surprised that they did this, because surely it could not be the case that they said, oh, Mr. Trump demands it. It's got to be soon. It's got to be faster, et cetera. But we'll cut corners and put them on a plane that doesn't have the defenses, that isn't secure against the threat, just because he wants it. As much as we want to do what he wants to, you can't. We just can't. We just won't fly the President of the United States on a plane that can't be relied upon in a tense or dangerous situation. That's crazy. But duh, what am I thinking? Of course they, I mean, maybe that the powers that be are like, yeah, because if we do that, he'll get shot out of the sky and then whatever. Yeah, it's his fault. He asked for it. I don't know. Are they really like that? Or are they really just like, I'm sweating it. I can't take the pressure from Trump. Just give him the plane. Hey, come on. Who's going to shoot at it? Well, apparently it actually happened that way. And I don't know if anybody is really emphasizing this in the reporting. They're covering the facts of it, and they inexorably lead to this conclusion, but no one's just plainly stating. They just actually literally are bending the rules of whether or not the president should be safe in overseas travel to just get him off their back. They literally are saying, yeah, here, fine, we're going to fake a secure environment for you just to get you, just please leave us alone. Just fly on this thing. We don't care. And then push came to shove because he was flying home from Turkey, I guess, and they're at war with Iran. And Iran, you know, the accusation is always, well, they're sponsors of international terrorism. They're a state-sponsored terrorism operation. So one of the things that, you know, might be in their bag of tricks, blowing up a plane, not a problem for Air Force One because it's got all sorts of electronic countermeasures and anti-missile systems. So surely all they, you know, if they're spending unlimited amounts of money refurbishing the Qatari plane into an Air Force One, that must be part of what they did. And it wasn't. And then when he needed to fly home under threat, he used the old plane. Then you get to the level of, you mean we had to pay to refurbish the Qatari jet and fly it over to Turkey, and we had to fly over the other one as well? He flies the new one to show off, and then he gets there, and they're like, by the way, I think you'll have your ass blown out of the sky in this plane. Give me another one then. Like, fly me another one. How much does it cost to do this? On the other hand, I do think, though, I think, I don't know the true facts of this, but I think I've, you know, gleaned along the way that this is something that they do anyway, that they fly additional ones over to, you know, for the decoy effect. You never know which one is actually carrying the president, except now one is painted differently from the other. So, yeah, you do. But that they were, in other words, that it's not an extraordinary thing for them to have flown another one over there. But, I mean, I know they do that with it when he's on the helicopters. They fly three of them, and you don't know which one he's on. I don't know if that's what they do with Air Force One, if there's additional Air Force Ones also flying nearby. I think they rely on the defenses and the defense mechanisms and the escorts instead for safety up there. But it's also not out of, you know, out of normal course for them to say, you know, we got another one standing by. If there's mechanical problems with one of them, like you can't have the president stranded somewhere because the one plane he went with doesn't work. So it's not entirely crazy, but it is entirely crazy, of course, to have spent, you know, $1 billion refurbishing this thing and it's still not up to snuff. And he still takes it anyway. And then it gets even dumber than that. So let's look at the New York Times article. Again, security precaution led Trump to use old Air Force One in leaving Turkey. Subheader says the Secret Service is said to have asked that the president not use the Qatari-donated jet when he left Ankara. The swap deepens questions about the retrofitting of the new plane. Yes, okay, that's the question I had. I'm glad they got to it. Four people on the byline here. Tyler Pager, Julian E. Barnes, Eric Schmidt with two T's, and Eric Lipton with one, reporting that President Trump flew out of Turkey on Wednesday night on the old Air Force One. Oh, this one sucks. It's horrible. No one likes it. Instead of his new Qatari-donated Boeing 747-8 as a security precaution related to the resumption of hostilities with Iran, according to people briefed on the plans, who said the change came at the urging of the Secret Service. And I guess that's a good urging for them in terms of doing their job well. Whether or not you want them to do that job, I don't know. But they need to. And yeah, also, by the way, you could probably mark it down. Not necessarily the resumption of hostilities, I would say. They probably should have raised this flag, given that the Ayatollah Khamenei, the father, his funeral is going on pretty much right now. And the funeral observances, such as they were, apparently also included public declarations of along the lines of, yeah, we should get revenge for this. And I guess you can put two and two together and figure out what the revenge idea they had in mind was. So there was probably a renewed threat even without a violation of the memorandum of no understanding that was supposed to lead to a ceasefire that didn't, and firing was never ceased, et cetera, et cetera. And anyway, yeah, there was a threat. The swap, though, deepens questions about whether the new plane, which the president had pressed to be ready as soon as possible, was retrofitted with sufficient security measures over the last year. Lawmakers and some officials have raised concerns about whether the expedited timeline allowed for the addition of an advanced missile defense system and other modifications used to protect the president. And by the way, I guess it now I now ask this question. The photo of the old Air Force One there picking him up looks like, you know, the old color scheme. The caption says, let's say, President Trump changed airplanes at the urging of the Secret Service. Does it say this is a photo of him actually boarding the plane in Ankara or not? I'm not sure. I mean, it doesn't say it was a file photo of the thing. So now I guess the question is in terms of if they're ever flying decoys, do they have to, I guess, repaint? He always wanted the other planes repainted in his preferred color scheme anyway. Are they going to do that? Is that happening? Or is that decoy thing not real? Or what? Anyway, right. So the swap basically means that no one is sure whether they cut corners on security for the president on this plane, which, again, What do I care? And if he's really taking the plane with him, and that's that too ought to be, you know, taken with a gigantic grain of salt, then what do I care? Like, he's not going to endanger anybody else. So long as he also doesn't paint the other planes, and then we got to pay money to have them painted safe colors next time we have a different president. Anyway, lawmakers and some officials have raised concerns about whether the expedited timeline allowed for the addition of an advanced missile system and other modifications used to protect the president. In a statement, Stephen Chung, who lies about everything professionally, that's the job he's got, said that the new Air Force One is a state-of-the-art aircraft that has been fitted with high-level security protocols that ensure the safety of the president and his staff. We're just changing planes because we feel like it, I guess. And they did come up with a stupid excuse. Are you ready for the excuse? It's coming up. As the president has said recently, there are many enemies of America who have their sights on him, and we use every tool at our disposal, including distraction and misdirection, to address those threats, he said. That's Chung, of course. But people briefed on the new plane's capabilities, who spoke on condition of anonymity to discuss sensitive security issues, said the new plane does not have all the features of the older plane. The switch in the president's aircraft when he departed Turkey was a precautionary measure made at the advice of the Secret Service and not because of a specific threat, they said. Mr. Trump, who has marveled at the luxury touches of his new jet, and he's so enamored of the belt buckles having the presidential seal on them, not that he'd be able to see them, but, you know, that it's a weird thing to fixate on. That's like the least interesting of the luxury touches. Anyway, so he flew it on Monday night to go to Turkey for the NATO summit. After his arrival, the conflict with Iran reignited, and the United States launched a series of strikes against that country while Mr. Trump and NATO leaders were about 1,000 miles away in Ankara. The president on Wednesday denied that the change in his aircraft was made because of security concerns, which of course means it was because of security concerns. Instead, he asserted that the swap, are you ready for this one? The swap was so that the new jet could leave early and make stops at U.S. military bases to show it off to the troops because the aircraft is, quote, magnificent. He wants to stop looking at your enemies overseas. Stop guarding America's future and look at my magnificent airplane. It's a huge treat for the troops. I want the troops to see it. They're going to be so thrilled. They're going to say, I love that this is where my president zones out and takes Adderall. And it's so beautiful. And it's Air Force. And now I'm not in the Air Force, but I'm very proud of the Air Force's new plane that doesn't have anything to do with the actual, you know, fighting Air Force. Because I'm in the Army, and that starts with A and also has guns. You know, sensible stuff. But when pressed by reporters in Ankara about the reason for the change, Mr. Trump also repeatedly noted that he was Iran's number one target and referred at one point to having seen or been briefed on a list of Tehran's targets in recent days. You know, I mean, do they want to kill you? Yeah. You know, you didn't need a briefing to know that. That's true. Earlier Wednesday, Mr. Trump wrote in social media posts that he would fly aboard the older aircraft, ready for this one, for old time's sake. Which is a great excuse, I think. He'll fly it out of Ankara so that the newer plane could be shown off at Mildenhall Air Force Base in England to give U.S. troops, quote, a chance to tour the aircraft. Sure. The Secret Service declined to comment, referring to the president's post as the explanation for the change. Just, hey, man, we just work here. When Mr. Trump departed Ankara, he boarded the old aircraft unusually quickly. Before the journalists traveling with him could watch or photograph him ascending the steps, as they typically do, passengers on board were also instructed to pull their window shades down before takeoff. The plane landed at Mildenhall late Wednesday night, and then the president switched to the new jet to return to Washington, I guess where they figured there was less of an Iranian threat in the neighborhood. After Mr. Trump departed, he told reporters that they had probably been instructed to close their blinds when leaving Ankara because they were, quote, on a dangerous plane due to the threat from Iran. And that was probably really so that we can't take pictures out the window of the new jet sitting idle on the tarmac in Ankara, I would guess. Anyway, and I wonder whether the Secret Service's recommendation was, no, we need you to fly all the way home on the old plane. And he just overruled them. I can't be seen getting off of the stupid old crappy plane when I get back to America. The older plane has been widely reported to be equipped with a system designed to blind an incoming anti-aircraft missile, along with chaff that could be deployed to mislead a missile and force it off course. It is unclear how many, if any, of those capabilities have been installed in the newer plane that was donated from Qatar, which Mr. Trump has been eager to get into service. Industry and Pentagon officials have said such an extensive upgrade could cost as much as $1 billion and take up to 2 years to complete. Which is why I was wondering, hey, where are they on this thing? And how long do we have to wait? And then all of a sudden, poof, there it is. Did we cut corners? You bet we cut corners. Awesome. In testimony before Congress, Troy E. Mink, M-E-I-N-K, Mink, the Air Force Secretary, really? Estimated that the modifications would run probably less than $400 million. Well, sure, if you cut all the defense mechanisms out of it. Yeah, if you want to do it. That's your business. The Air Force started upgrading the 747 jetliner in the United States last summer. So 1 year's worth of work that should have taken two. Your guess is as good as mine about whether or not they put all those defense mechanisms in there. It was done in half the time for half the cost, but the Secret Service won't let them fly on it when they think there's danger in the neighborhood. Now, that's all circumstantial evidence. You draw your own conclusions. I think they didn't put those defense mechanisms on there. Air Force officials said at the time they were modifying the jet for executive airlift support on the orders of Defense Secretary Pete Hegseth, but that all other details about the upgrade were classified. But now they're unclassified because you know what's not on there? Defense. And who overhauled it? The Department of Defense. So, yeah. The plan immediately drew criticism from some members of Congress. Of course, they're now calling it the Department of War, so maybe that's why the defense part is out. The lawmakers expressed concern that Mr. Trump would pressure the Air Force to do the work so fast that sufficient security measures would not be built into the plane, including missile defense systems or even systems to protect it from the electromagnetic effects of a nuclear blast. Another hardening issue for this new plane. And it looks like lawmakers were right. Were lawmakers smart for worrying? Not about Trump, I guess. But, you know, in general, yes. Much of the retrofitting and refurbishing that the Air Force described took place at a Texas facility known for secret technology projects. Andrew P. Hunter, everybody look away. There's secrets here. Don't spy on this facility. Andrew P. Hunter, the former Air Force Assistant Secretary who was in charge of the Air Force One program during the Biden administration, Sleepy Joe Biden, said that a true retrofit of a 747 to prepare it to become Air Force One, like for real, would require more than a year of work. How much time did they put into it? Less than a year of work. So is it ready? You tell me. He won't fly on it out of Turkey, although he flew on it into Turkey. That is because the base plane, even if it has a luxurious interior, needs significant modifications to its physical structure to accommodate special security upgrades, work that would have taken longer than the Air Force had to retrofit a donated Qatari jet. But it's so luxurious. Yeah, well, it's going to be shot out of the sky. Then it's not luxurious. Mr. Hunter would not name the more complicated security upgrades individually because they're considered classified, but other government officials have told the New York Times that this more complex work includes advanced missile systems, defense systems rather, and hardening of the plane's wiring to protect it from an electromagnetic pulse in case there is a nuclear strike. It's unclear whether such work was done to the Qatari jet. It is no longer unclear. Okay. In the time they had, they would be able to accommodate communications upgrades, Mr. Hunter said, referring to vital security equipment that allows the president to be in contact at all times, but not anything that would require significant structural work. Mr. Hunter added, to do a full Air Force One equivalent upgrade does require structural modifications. The Times asked the Air Force earlier this year whether these kinds of measures had been included in the updates to the Qatari jet. The Air Force declined to respond to the questions. The answer there, no, they didn't do it. Otherwise, he would have flown out of Ankara on that plane. Just admitted already. Okay, time for our third break now coming up, and we can see about perhaps heading back. Maybe we can spend Friday catching up on these long stories from the Wall Street Journal. Maybe we'll proceed a little bit more on the one we were reading yesterday. But there is one more weird, funky footnote to the NATO debacle that I guess I feel like we've got to add, and we'll do that afterwards. And then we'll see how much time we have for the Wall Street Journal. That'll show you, Wall Street Journal. Very important reporting, although I do think you got the gist of it from yesterday, that the rest of the world is doing their level best to figure out how to extricate themselves from all of the American entanglements they have relied upon for the past.
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3: Sup, fam? It's your boy Darwin, a.k.a. Darwin underscore Darko, a.k.a. the most reasonable man in America, a.k.a. KITM's senior black correspondent. You might remember me from such recordings as Spacemen versus Space Cadets and We Need to Talk About Joe Biden. Today, I want to bring you good news about that thing you've been struggling with. Do you suffer from giving too much of a damn? Do you turn on the series of tubes and find yourself outraged at the particular way some news organization strung some sentences together only to realize, nope, this is not some fictional hellscape? Well, guess what? You no longer have to accept the life of giving too much of a damn. You can do something about it, because even you, yes you, can be a show contributor. Now I know what you're thinking. Hey, Mr. Most Reasonable Man in America, I'm not some professional podcast talking guy. Don't worry about it. Do you have a smartphone or some other electronic recording device? Well, that's all you need. 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

All right, welcome back now to the Kangaroo in the Morning Show here on Netroots Radio. I told you there was another weird twist to the end of the NATO summit, and it's this. It's reported by a number of outlets, although the one I had parked in Instapaper was from Reuters, but you know they're rather significantly paywalled, and apparently at the moment no way around that paywall. But other people have got stories about it too. Politico Europe, the BBC, Canada's National Post, all with slightly, with the local bent on it, talking about their particular leaders having encountered this weirdness. But I guess it happened to everybody. Why don't we go to the, I guess we'll start with the BBC. Because, and of course, they would be focusing on what happened with respect to Keir Starmer having been involved in all of this. Ready for this? Just as we read this, imagine this happened to all of the NATO leaders who showed up for this conference. Starmer gifted gun and ammunition by Turkish president at NATO. Yeah, okay. I mean, I guess gifts change hands all the time and stuff like that. But for a lot of these leaders of European countries, the gift, because it was a gun, creates issues for them domestically, legally. It'll be different for each one of them. And so I guess most of the stories that are there are the ones who are like, hey, that's awkward. Chris Mason and Isabella Allen wrote this piece again for the BBC. The story goes, Sir Keir Starmer was given a personalized revolver with live ammunition as a gift by Turkish President, Erdogan. You know him, but is it Recep Tayyip Erdogan? Do I have all the names pronounced even close to correct? I never did get that. Erdogan we've gotten used to. But anyway, that happened, of course, during the NATO summit.

But the firearm, engraved with the Prime Minister's name, did they spell it right? I don't know, was one of a series of similar gifts presented to the leaders of each country who attended the event in Ankara. And I guess there were a number of gifts, but a gun is an unusual one. But for an authoritarian strongman, I guess that kind of fits. If they ever have to give one of these guns to Count Binface, I'm curious about whether they'll engrave his real name on it or not, if they even know it. Okay, Sir Keir's revolver has not been brought back to the UK and remains with British officials in Turkey. It is expected to be decommissioned before it is returned, meaning it will no longer be capable of firing live ammunition. Erdogan waived export controls on the gift, but it was left in Turkey because it is illegal to import a live firearm into the UK. Downing Street has not released a picture of the revolver, though others have, I guess. After the summit, Sir Keir signed a defense agreement with Erdogan, which paved the way, or will pave the way, for closer intelligence sharing between the countries. That's the wink, wink, nod, nod stuff that they're doing over there in the absence of the Americans, I think, in order to, you know, compensate for the loss of the Americans. Speaking after the summit, Sir Keir said he believed the alliance was stronger and more united following the gathering, and that could still be true even without the United States in it. This has been a good summit. We achieved what we wanted to achieve, which is unity. So important we have that, particularly with the conflicts going on in Ukraine and the conflicts in Iran, he added. It will be Sir Keir's last major international event after he announced his resignation last month. You're allowed to resign as prime minister, I guess, just not as a... Can you resign as PM? Yes. Can you resign as MP? No. Apparently not. We learned that just the other day. Now, that's the BBC story on it. And I guess, let me park that in Instapaper and then go back to the search. So there's one from Politico Europe, and the headline there is Von der Leyen and Costa gifted guns by Erdogan at NATO summit. I imagine the story is similar, and the complications similar. Let's see. But overall, top European leaders attending this conference were given engraved pistols and live ammunition as a leaving gift. An interesting usage of that. A leaving gift. A parting gift, we might say here in America. This time of the story of giving one of these guns to European Commission President Ursula von der Leyen and European Council President Antonio Costa. And what happens there with those guys? Well, we will follow Belgian procedures in bringing it back to Belgium, and then we'll store it in line with the security requirements imposed by the General Secretariat of the Council. Everybody has their own procedure for what to do with this awkward gift. However, it does say down here, the top-of-the-range ceremonial pistols are likely to fall foul of strict limits on the value of gifts and are unlikely to be kept personally by the recipients, said one of the officials who was talking about what they're going to do with this. Crazy, stupid things. Other European leaders, including outgoing British Prime Minister Keir Starmer and Dutch Prime Minister Rob, Jetten, J-E-T-T-T-T, for us here in America, E-N, said publicly they would leave their pistols in Turkey to be decommissioned before they're brought home. So some people could bring them, but they had to turn them over to officialdom because they're not allowed to keep those gifts. Others had to leave them in country to be neutralized before they're able to bring them home. What else have we got? Reuters story, which I can't get to. National Post, the Canadian story, saying, headline here, what Carney, Mark Carney, plans to do with the engraved gun and ammunition gifted by, it doesn't continue, but you know who gifted it. And then the Turkey story here in Turkiye Today, I'm a little bit curious. By the way, the gun laws are not as strict in Canada. So are we concerned with what he's going to do? It's being hit for him. It is being transferred to the Royal Canadian Mounted Police to be decommissioned. And the ammunition accompanying the gift remained in Turkey. So a good compromise there. Leave the ammunition in Turkey. Take the gun home. Give it to the Mounties to decommission. That's very Canadian. And everybody says sorry to one another about that. And then, of course... I guess I'll send you all of these things in the roundup.
Turkey Today. I'm curious how they treat it. Erdogan gifts every NATO leader an engraved revolver and a box of live ammunition. Why the ammo? I'm just not really sure. Is it Turkish made? Is that what's part of it? And was it Turkey who had the like amazing but also kind of a little bit weird mixed team pistol shooters that included the guy who was like, I don't have any technology whatsoever, and I'm just basically in a t-shirt that says my country name, was it Turkey, that did the shooting? I don't know. This is a ready for collectors will want to know that it is a Sarslimaz. I don't know how you pronounce it. Sarslimaz. Sarslimaz SR-38 revolver made in Turkey, pictured with ammunition here. All very lovely, and I'm sure the craftsmanship is fantastic. There you go. Turkey Today reporting that Erdogan presented every NATO leader attending the Ankara summit with a surprising choice of gift, a revolver engraved with their name and a box of live rounds. No comment on whose name is engraved on the live rounds, if there is one, right? Now they literally have a bullet with someone else's, I hope, name on it, unless that's the message. There's a bullet with your name on it, and I'm giving it to you as a gift. 20 of them. How many they got here? Not sure how many rounds they got. Maybe we'll find out. British Prime Minister Keir Starmer, who disclosed the gesture to journalists on the flight home, was unable to bring his back to Britain, where importing a weapon would be illegal. His revolver stayed in Ankara to be decommissioned, despite Erdogan having provided a personal note waiving Turkey's export controls, but it's import controls that are the problem. Starmer shared the detail with reporters on the flight home from Ankara, describing the revolvers as a surprising choice for the Turkish president. Like Turkish Delight would have been nice, or Baklava, I would have been happy with that. Right. Erdogan also supplied each leader with a note personally waiving Turkey's export controls on the weapon, an unusual step that nonetheless could not resolve the legal situation Starmer faced upon return to Britain. It is not clear whether other NATO leaders faced similar obstacles. Yes, it is. We know because we checked around. Starmer's situation was specific to British firearms law, which has imposed strict controls on the import of and private possession of handguns since the Dunblane massacre of 1996 prompted a near total ban. And by the way, as you know, here in America, we say that total bans would lead to the inevitable collapse of society and or takeover by communists. You tell me how it's going in Britain, though. I'm not sure. There's a guy running for parliament with a trash can on his head. The Ankara summit and Erdogan as host has its own section here. The gifts were presented on the margins of the 36th NATO summit held July 7th and 8th at Turkey's presidential complex in Ankara, the first NATO summit hosted by Turkey since Istanbul 2004. How often do they have these summits? It's 36 years. Is that, I feel like, well, that's not as long as we've had NATO. Are the summits not annual? I don't know. Erdogan and First Lady Emine Erdogan personally welcomed alliance leaders at the complex, hosting a reception and state dinner on the opening evening. No guns, as far as I know, at that one. They gave everybody got a free bomb for dinner. I don't know what would happen there, but okay. The summit itself was dominated by questions of defense spending, support for Ukraine, prospect of renewed American arms sales to Ankara. That was their view, including the potential reversal of the longstanding ban on the F-35 fighter jet sales to Turkey. We went to VAR for that one, and they're prepared to reverse it. Erdogan, his written waiver of the export controls showed an apparent awareness that the weapons might encounter scrutiny at borders. For Starmer, the note resolved only the Turkish side of the equation. British law, not so easily waived. The Prime Minister returned home without the revolver. You know all about that. And that's it. That's all they're discussing there. But I don't know. I don't know whether they thought that they were somehow taking care of the other side, or maybe that was I wonder if it was some kind of elaborate troll, like, yeah, your country is weak and doesn't allow guns, but my country is strong and does, except for taking them out of the country, which I waived because laws are dumb. I don't know. Interesting, to say the least. Now, I guess, let me jump back to Instapaper and see if there's anything else that requires specific discussion.
I guess not. But, oh, you know what? I guess since we've eaten up so much of the time here, I might as well just eat up just a little bit more. Two other things, perhaps, that I'll add to the list of other things going on. One, we should note for the record that an American judge, we're back in America now, has at long last ordered that the $5 million judgment that Trump owes E. Jean Carroll, and he also owes her an $83 million judgment as well, has got to be handed over at this point. So there you go. Now, there was another judge somewhere that said that, or a decision by Congress that he had to hand over the Epstein files, and it's now over 200 days later, and he hasn't done that. But I'm sure he'll give away $5 million to. It's not in his hands, though. It is an escrow, technically speaking. So the order has gone out. So, but it went out like a day and a half ago, I think, and like no headlines so far on, okay, the money is now in her hands. Although this is a story from yesterday, so maybe I misread it. It's only been a day. Judge orders $5 million Trump judgment to be released to E. Jean Carroll. Ms. Carroll had asked a federal judge to order that the president pay the judgment after a jury found that he sexually abused and defamed her. What do you know? That's a problem everywhere now. Abby Van Sickle and Benjamin Weiser wrote this piece. A federal judge on Wednesday did order this. Days after the Supreme Court rejected an appeal by President Trump, and despite his last-minute attempt to get the justices to reconsider, they said no. He said, well, are you sure? They said, yeah, we are sure. So the court said, let's release this thing. That didn't stop Trump, A, from deciding not to comply, and B, filing yet another motion, I think, to say, if I actually have to give this money to her, though, isn't that something there's like bad because I have immunity, or I'll be distracted from some other thing like my stupid plane and which one I'm going to fly on? He actually tried to, you know, file a motion that said, I thought I was immune from stuff. Why do I have to pay? No, doesn't work like that. Or as we say on this show, that is not how this works. In a two-page ruling, Judge Louis A. Kaplan of Manhattan Federal Court cited the Supreme Court's June 29th order denying Mr. Trump's request that the justices review the matter. That cleared the way for the funds, which Mr. Trump had deposited with the court, to be released to Ms. Carroll. So it's not like he actually has to find $5 million and hand it over. Why are you fighting? Just pure spite. A Manhattan jury awarded the multimillion dollar judgment to Ms. Carroll in May of 2023, so like 2 years ago or 3 years ago already, after finding him liable for sexually assaulting her in a Manhattan department store in the 1990s, so 30 years ago. The jury also found that Mr. Trump defamed Ms. Carroll by calling her allegations against him a hoax and a lie on social media, and he has continued to deny assaulting Ms. Carroll. The Supreme Court did not announce its reasons for rejecting Mr. Trump's appeal last week, although, you know, effing duh probably is a pretty good reason for it, but not from these guys. They're not going to say that, which is typical when the court declines a petition to take on a case. They don't often say, and no public dissents were noted. Under the court's rules, if the justices deny a petition, the parties have 25 days to request a rehearing. Trump tried it. Lawyers for Mr. Trump filed such a request earlier on Wednesday, again urging the justices to hear his appeal and saying they should take up the matter alongside a separate appeal in a second case involving Ms. Carroll. It is rare but not unheard of for the justices to grant such requests, but legal experts say in this case it might have been a last-ditch effort to stall Ms. Carroll from getting the jury's award. But again, the money's out of his hands. He can't make use of it. So what's the difference? Just pure spite. Pretty much. Also, by the way, in announcing, was it Tuesday's show when we were closing things out and reading, you know, the best we could, squeezing in some preview of what Justice had coming up on his show that day, I got about half of it out before I ran out of time. And what he was trying to say here was one of the maneuvers they're trying to use here to extend things and draw it all out is, well, I have another motion to make, but I need more time to make my motion because the lawyers I used in the case originally that I lost, that I'm appealing here,
are no longer available, and I need time to bring a new lawyer up to speed. And why is the old lawyer not available? Because he has been appointed to the federal bench and now sits on the Third Circuit Court of Appeals. Emil Bo.

You, of course, it's on his screensaver because it's the fight, you know, pro-Trump shooting photo. It's the same picture. Corporate needs you to look at these two pictures. They're the same picture. The I can't wait for Trump to get shot photo and the I love when Trump gets shot because it shows that he's so strong photo. Same photo. Anyway, Emil Bova is, so apparently this is an old tactic, an old litigation tactic of Trump's. He would frequently fire his attorneys in the middle of or at certain phases of litigation so that he could then tell the court, oh, I need a continuance on that deadline for filing whatever dumb thing I have to file next because I need new lawyers because I just fired my old lawyers. And at some point, I guess nobody ever caught on with this. And now the new maneuver is I didn't fire him. I made him a federal judge. Okay. It's a tactic. An unfair one at that. But there you go. So now I guess we're waiting on final confirmation. Where's my headline that says E. Jean Carroll has deposited the check? I am wondering whether we'll see one of those today. Why not? If it's in escrow and under the court's control and the court orders the release, I should have heard about that last night. What's going on? I'm curious. And you never know when you're talking about a defendant being the president of the United States. Does he order the Marshals Service not to somehow, you know, do they have jurisdiction over the release of this thing? I don't know. Is there anything he can do? I'm very curious about this. And I guess I'll look over at Google here. E. Jean Carroll, $5 million. Should I even put that in there? And see what I get here from the news segment. Got the one we had yesterday. Judge orders it. Trump loses appeal. Appeals court delayed to bid to delay. That might be about his maneuver in saying I need a new lawyer. That might have been worth reading too. And files last minute bid to prevent. Judge orders transfer. Nothing about hooray, I've got the money. I don't know if they'll cover that, but I'd be very interested in it. Once again, it's like a situation where, you know, judge orders it. Is it happening? I don't know. All right. One other thing I want to put on the record, even though nobody cares about it anymore. But it was a very good point, a very interesting point being made over at Public Notice where Liz Dye is back writing again. And I hadn't seen her there for some time, but now she's back at it. And I guess that's good news. But she had bylines elsewhere for a little while, too. So she never disappeared from the scene. That's great. I am guilty of this, and I guess this is why I'm offering it as a correction. I spent most of the week saying, hey, the Great American State, I was calling it the Great American State flop, but the Great American State Fair is a flop. It was roundly panned as stupid and indulgent of Trump, and there's lots more stuff that we never did get to read, which would illustrate more specific examples of the corruption involved. But because we know there was corruption involved, there's an additional point that Liz is making here. Trump's great, quote, great fair limps to its conclusion, but the grift goes on. Yeah, no surprise there. But what I saw that made this thing interesting was that on social media, they were pointing out, hey, you know, we're all busy talking about what a flop it is, but remember that Trump didn't, and Trump never cared about whether or not people thought it was fun or you know, impressive in any way. It was a mechanism to do more grift and steal more money. And they did hold this fair, and money was absorbed and stolen from America 250 and transferred to Freedom 250. And we all know it and saw it and heard about it in real time, but the money's gone. How do you call that a flop? It's not. It's flop in terms of whether or not it was fun for other people, but he never cared about that. He cared about stealing the money. The fair is a huge success. Interesting point. Happy birthday, America. The piece begins to celebrate your 250th. President Trump got you something amazing. And then next is embedded in Aaron Rupar, of course, tweet with a video involved incredible scenes on Fox as there is literally not a soul at Trump's fair, which has now been open for 15 minutes. And guess what? They waited a week and there was still nobody there. Sorry,
No, you can't return.

printer for a refund, this gift. You left it out in the rain and then doused it with smoke from 80,000, I think they mean 800,000 fireworks. And anyway, you don't have a receipt. But the Great American State Fair on the National Mall was more than a national embarrassment. It was the end point of a MAGAfication of the nation's historic birthday, transforming it into a vehicle to glorify Trump and line his allies' pockets. And according to a report by House Democrats on the Natural Resources Committee, it may also be a crime. That, of course, being the wire fraud involved in faking people out, people thinking they were donating to America 250, and in fact, were donating to Freedom 250. That's the video I told you about the other day from the Natural Resources Committee ranking member. Make it MAGA is the next section. In 2016, you know, this is the background you heard a little bit about before, but as a reminder, Congress passed the United States Semiquincentennial Commission Act, establishing a bipartisan organization called America 250 to plan for the nation's 250th birthday. Trump doesn't really do bipartisan, but America 250's chair, Rosie Rios, a former U.S. treasurer under Obama, bent over backward to work with the new president. See what it gets you, folks. She hired a slate of Trump insiders to keep the peace, including former campaign manager Chris LaCivita, fundraiser Meredith O'Rourke, and even event producer Justin Caporale. By the way, mentioned at some point, which really intrigues me, and we should listen to the video one time, Brad Parscale is back on the scene, and I think with a new pronunciation of his name, too. And she, Rosie Rios, didn't blink when the White House installed a 25-year-old former Fox News producer named Ariel Abergel as executive director. America 250's nonprofit, chartered by Congress to raise money from outside donors, directed more than $30 million to fund Trump-focused events. Yes, Trump-focused events, including the 2025 parade to commemorate the Army's 250th anniversary, which just so happened to coincide with the president's 79th birthday. That whole stupid thing paid for by the America 250 guys. But the commission balked at funding de facto MAGA rallies. On July 3rd, 2025, Trump used an America 250 event in Iowa to denounce Democrats. Quote, I hate them. I cannot stand them. I can't believe that's really being said. I cannot stand them because I really believe they hate our country. You want to know the truth? Yeah, I guess that. If you want to know the truth, that. There you go. And in September, after Charlie Kirk's assassination, Abergel was pushed out after using America 250's official X account to tweet, quote, God bless Charlie Kirk. With the White House pressuring America 250 to turn every event into a partisan carnival, it was clear that the fragile detente could not continue. In October, Trump's advisors stood up Freedom 250, a Delaware LLC, later entered in D.C., whose registered agent is Harvard Business Services, the vendor of choice for a constellation of other Trump-affiliated entities. I thought they hated Harvard. Freedom 250 was, and maybe it's that's part of the disguise. Freedom 250 was nested inside the National Park Foundation. Very weird and dumb and unfair. The official charitable partner to the or of the National Park Service. On November 11th, 2025, the service signed a cooperative agreement with the foundation, designating Freedom 250 as the primary public-private partner for the entire 250th anniversary commemoration. Celebrations and fundraising, which had previously been supervised by a bipartisan commission, were now parked inside an entity supervised solely by Trump officials, specifically Interior Secretary Doug Burgum. Freedom 250 quickly seized events and resources from America 250, including the trademark for the Betsy Ross flag, somehow, which became its logo. Before LaCivita decamped for the president's project, House Democrats say he counseled America 250 to ask for $150 million from Congress, $100 million for America 250, $50 million for the president's priorities, which would be supplemented with $85 million raised by O'Rourke. But America 250 was quickly relegated to projects outside D.C. and received only $25 million. Meanwhile, between December and April, Burgum's agency transferred $68 million to the National Park Foundation, the group now housing Freedom 250. In short order, LaCivita, O'Rourke, and Caporale shifted their efforts to Freedom 250. LaCivita told The Atlantic's Michael Shearer that this was because America 250 can't get over the fact that Trump won. They want to apologize for America's 250th. We don't! Although, they probably really should be apologizing for what

0: It happened at the fair. Caporale, whose event firm Event Strategies Incorporated planned Trump's pre-insurrection rallies on January 6th, scored $100 million, an open-ended contract, and O'Rourke's team circulated a sponsorship brochure peddling various levels of access. For $500,000, donors get VIP admission and invites to a reception with Trump. $10 million buys a dedicated press release thanking the donor, most prominent logo placement, and a photo with the president. All of that and more still to come. Then, of course, the bait and switch. Oh, my goodness, are we late? All right, apologies to Justice Putnam, whose program we're delaying once again. There's a lot more information here. But, yeah, the chief takeaway, I thought, for me, was the very interesting and very correct point that while we were all busy declaring the events on the mall to have been a flop, he don't care. It was just a grifting opportunity, and maybe it's time to recognize that for him it was a big success, and he never really cared about what you thought about the celebrations. That was secondary to the grifting opportunity. A good point. All right, time now to hand things over to Justice Putnam. Pastime to hand it over to him for the West Coast Cookbook and Speakeasy. Let's at least read what he's got for us by way of summary. First, did Trump order Blanche to hide key documents? Which documents? I don't know, but the answer is yes, because of course he did. Then, Trump suffered another humiliating courtroom defeat after a federal appeals court affirmed he illegally added his name to the Kennedy Center. That's still going on. Trump's plan for his triumphal arch is getting another review from another Trump-packed federal commission. And Wyoming officials traced a rare wastewater bacteria back to a massive Meta data center under construction. I can hardly believe it. Of course, international news is on the docket as well. We'll tell you a little bit about that after this brief and regularly scheduled announcement about my show.
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0: All right, international news. South Korea's Supreme Court upheld a 7-year prison sentence for former President Yoon Suk-yeol, and the Italian region of Calabria defies U.S. pressure to end its Cuban doctors program and that other special program going on at the Olive Garden, I guess. We'll see you tomorrow.

0: sourit, ce Paris bonjour. Ta main dans ma main qui me dit déjà oui, c'est Paris l'amour, le premier.
1: America's legal system proclaims that even lifeless man-made paper entities called corporations are endowed with the human rights of life, liberty, and the pursuit of happiness. But if a fabricated, inanimate corporate thing can have enforceable rights to legal protections and life privileges, why not natural beings like, well, nature? Not just favored animals, but all complex living, breathing, sentient, cooperative, reproductive beings. Trees, for one obvious example. Or rivers, prairies, marshes, and other organic bodies that have a life of their own and a reason to exist beyond our exploitation of them. That's why the townspeople of Vaudreuil in Quebec, Canada, have unanimously approved a Declaration of the Rights of Trees, proclaiming that these beneficial and beautiful neighbors have an inherent right to exist, thrive, and enjoy the protections of law. This is the latest advance of the Rights of Nature movement. It maintains that forests, waterways, and other interconnected living beings of nature are not mere property of human profiteers to be poisoned, clear-cut, excavated, and otherwise destroyed. Rather, they must be regarded as full citizens of our world with essential, legally enforceable rights of their own, especially the most basic right, the right to exist. Corporate opponents of this Rights of Nature movement cry that the very idea is unnatural. A tree can't even speak, so there is no way it can exercise a legal right. This is Jim Hightower saying, excuse me, but corporations can't speak either, for they are mere paper constructs, so lawyers are hired to speak for them. The same system of representation can and should be applied to nature. For information and action, go to centerforenvironmentalrights.org, centerforenvironmentalrights.org. Howdy-ho, folks, and thanks for tuning in to my Hightower Radio Commentaries. And guess what? There's even more Hightower waiting for you online. 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
3: Ebola virus causes serious disease that can kill up to 9 out of 10 people with symptoms. The death rate in the current West African outbreak is about 6 out of 10 people. The outbreak has affected the countries of Guinea, Liberia, Nigeria, and Sierra Leone. The virus isn't new, but this is the largest Ebola outbreak in history and the first in West African countries. People living in the United States have almost no chance of getting Ebola. People who are infected can't pass the virus to someone else until symptoms appear. You can get Ebola by touching the vomit, blood, spit, sweat, pee, or poop of someone who is sick with or died from Ebola. You can also get Ebola by touching objects like needles that have been contaminated with the vomit, blood, spit, sweat, pee, or poop of someone who is sick with or died from Ebola. CDC advises people not to travel to Guinea, Liberia, or Sierra Leone unless absolutely necessary. 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CDC Director, Dr. Tom Frieden.
4: Ebola is a deadly disease, and because it's so deadly, we have to take it seriously. 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
3: CDC disease detectives and other staff are in Guinea, Liberia, Sierra Leone, and other West African countries, tracking people with symptoms or people who've been close to people with symptoms. 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

0: Welcome to a special edition of Legal AF. Our audience, and of course, we are following very closely the confirmation hearing that's coming up 1 week from today, with Todd Blanche trying to prove that he's fit to be the Attorney General of the United States. And there are groups out there that are trying to assemble information that the public needs to know, that the senators who are in the confirmation process need to know in advance, especially with fast-moving stories on multiple controversies surrounding Todd Blanche, whether it's Jeffrey Epstein, or it's the Jan 6 Fund, or it's the attempted settlement amendment to try to clear Donald Trump and his family and his affiliates of any type of criminal liability or tax exposure. The list goes on. I mean, there's at least a dozen, and I'm using the word controversies mildly, around this candidate who has declared that he is not going to be independent from the executive branch or from his former client and current client, Donald Trump, at all. In fact, he thinks that that is a strength of his, that he's going to be loyal and he loves the president and all of that. A group that we have been focused on here, American Oversight, has filed dozens of Freedom of Information Act requests against the Trump administration to try to make them as transparent as they claim to be about everything. I mean, whether it's the medical condition of Donald Trump, or it's things about the Epstein files or things about Todd Blanche. And we have been following closely what's now been converted into a lawsuit by American Oversight to try to obtain for the American people specific documents from the Department of Justice about Todd Blanche, his nexus and connection to things like the Epstein files, Ghislaine Maxwell and pardons, Mar-a-Lago and the burying of the Mar-a-Lago report from the public's view and through Judge Cannon, and things that are important to decide whether he's fit to serve in that position. And he'll have to answer for it. So there is a court proceeding being led by, as plaintiffs, the lawyers for American Oversight. Todd Blanche is fighting tooth and nail. I just saw his new filing. I said, oh, we've got to get Chioma Chukwu back here. She's executive director of the American Oversight Group. She was with me last week. Let's update the audience by bringing in Chioma. Hi, Chioma.
1: Hi, Michael.
0: How are you?
1: You know, staying busy. Thanks so much for having me back.
0: Absolutely. Let's talk. So many things that I could talk about. I mean, I went on American Oversight's website. We'll put that link below for people, and people will be amazed by the amount of Freedom of Information Act requests and then even lawsuits that you're handling to try to make this presidency as transparent as it tells the American people that it is. But this particular case, quite interesting, right? You want emails and texts and calendar invites and encrypted messages related to Jeffrey Epstein and Blanche and Trump, Ghislaine Maxwell, Blanche and Trump, redactions, Maxwell's prison transfer, the Jack Smith report, Mar-a-Lago, Judge Cannon, you know, all the things that we know are out there or should be out there and that we suspect. And all you want in the lawsuit is that they expedite processing of your Information Act request and tell whether there are or are not those documents. And rather than just saying, sure, we'll expedite it, we get a filing in opposition, 38 pages by Todd Blanche, which is basically telling the court, I'm not producing anything, and they don't have the right, American Oversight, to demand it. They don't have the right to expedite it anything, and he's just trying to run out the clock, right, Chioma?
1: Unfortunately, that's exactly right. You know, I will make one correction, that you are exactly right that we are asking the court to expedite, or to force the DOJ to expedite the processing of the records. But we're also asking the court to force the DOJ to create a timeline by which those records would be made public, produced to American Oversight, so we could put them into the hands of the public before Todd Blanche's confirmation hearing. And so, as you mentioned, when we were together last week, we had just filed our motion for preliminary injunction because the clock is ticking. There is urgency to get these records into the hands of the public, because they deserve to know what is unknown about Todd Blanche and whether he will be able to exercise independence as the next attorney general. We were just waiting to see how the DOJ was going to respond. But as you mentioned, we got our answer, a 38-page motion opposing our efforts to give the American people what they deserve. It was quite a read. At bottom, what they are essentially arguing in their motion, in their opposition, is that there's no urgency to get these documents into the hands of the American public. This is just business as usual, that it shouldn't matter if the records are produced now, if the records are produced after the confirmation hearing, that it's all the same, that if we wanted to conduct oversight at a later date, if Congress wanted to conduct oversight after Todd Blanche is actually confirmed, they can do so. But that completely misses the point. The Senate confirmation hearing is the moment when the information has its greatest value. And the Senate gets one chance to consider the information that we are asking for and the information that has been made public in the weeks leading up to the confirmation hearing to decide whether Todd Blanche should become the nation's chief law enforcement officer. Once that vote happens, we cannot unring the bell. And so that is what we are pushing for in this litigation. And the DOJ is trying to do everything they can to stop us.
0: Well, and one correction. I'm glad you corrected me. He's trying to be the co-chief law enforcement, a legal officer, because Donald Trump has said he is the right. He said it out loud. Pam Bondi was standing next to him when she was the attorney general. He said he's the lawgiver. He is the chief law enforcement officer in America. All kidding aside, what I also almost fell out of my chair over when I read, and I know your team is working on their reply, which will have been filed just about the time this video goes up. So I'm not asking you to anticipate any of your arguments, but from my, you can comment as you feel comfortable. But for them to use Chief Judge Boasberg and a ruling by Chief Judge Boasberg and try to convince your judge, Judge Dabney Friedrich, to follow Chief Judge Boasberg in an entirely different case about an entirely different matter was actually laughable for me. For those that are tuning in late, Chief Judge Boasberg has been pilloried, attacked. He's been threatened with impeachment. He's been threatened with judicial misconduct complaints. He's been threatened with defunding of his bench because Donald Trump has called him a Marxist, a radicalist, a criminal, an unelected person who has no right to oversee anything that Donald Trump has done. They have gone after probably no other federal judge more and with personal attacks and professional attacks than Chief Judge Jeb Boasberg. Side note, we're about to hear from an appellate panel whether Chief Judge Boasberg is going to be able to go forward with his criminal contempt proceedings against the Trump administration related to the people they sent to El Salvador. And yet, here they are extolling the virtue of Chief Judge Jeb Boasberg. No footnote to even say, we normally don't agree with anything that he does or says, but we like his ruling here. I mean, what was your reaction when you saw this constant mantra refrain of Chief Judge Jeb Boasberg?
1: That is politically expedient. You know, the administration is willing to do anything. They will twist themselves into a pretzel as long as it serves their interest, which typically is evading transparency and accountability. And you're exactly right. They attempted to use the reasoning in that case, which, as you mentioned, is factually different than the case at issue, where there is an imminent Senate confirmation hearing where it will be decided whether Todd Blanche, the person who has been at the center of many controversies, the person who has served as President Trump's personal criminal defense attorney, the person who testified before he stepped foot into the Department of Justice as the Deputy Attorney General, that he would never sanction the release of the Jack Smith classified document report, whether that person is fit to serve in a role that requires independence. But the DOJ is saying, nothing to see here. If you want to ask those questions, ask the questions
0: later.
1: Here he's in that
0: after role. He's confirmed. Well, my audience knows well about people who don't tell the truth to get the job, like Supreme Court justices that talk about, we're definitely going to Roe versus Wade. That's been on the books for 50 years. That's super precedent. We would never try to overturn. And after confirmation, we're left with what? Impeachment proceedings to try to get rid of the person? I mean, it has, as you said, it has to happen now. So that's why it puts a lie to this argument I'm going to read to for our audience's purposes on page one. Over to two in the filing by Todd Blanche. And this, again, is a series of filings, just to put this in the proper continuum, all in the last week, in which Todd Blanche has told a federal judge, no, I'm not going to produce, I'm not going to testify, I'm not going to provide documents. I mean, just before he filed this, he had his lawyers file against Katie Fang, one of our colleagues here on the network, in her lawsuit with Judge Emmett Sullivan. I'm not turning over any more documents in the Epstein files. I'm not translating foreign documents in the Epstein files because I don't want to. I'm not doing any of that. It was another big fat I'm not doing it, especially as he tries to, right, get some sort of glide path to get enough votes to be confirmed. Here's what he writes in your case. American Oversight's inconsistent positions point to a broader problem. And with its motion, it cannot carry its burden on irreparable harm. The requested documents will not lose their value after a confirmation vote because the public interest in assessing the acting AG's qualifications and conduct will not evaporate after a Senate vote on his nomination. Confirmed officials remain subject to public accountability and congressional oversight indefinitely. What do you have to say about that?
1: It defies logic. Anyone who is reading their arguments will see so transparently what they're trying to do. They want to rush this nomination process, get Todd Blanche into this role so that they can continue swatting off attempts to get information to release to the public. We've already seen what Todd Blanche has done, as you just mentioned. He's not willing to turn over information. He's not willing to respond to court's requests to declare under penalty of perjury what he has or hasn't done. What do you think is going to happen when he becomes the attorney general, when he is empowered with even more, and when the public is supposed to be relying on him to protect our national security, our neighborhoods, enforcing our civil rights? He is going to continue to wreak havoc with impunity. And so the fact that they're saying that the records will not lose value because he's subject to accountability, it completely misses the point. Those records will absolutely lose value in that we will not be able to make a determination. The Senate will not be able to make a determination if he is fit to serve. There is still the possibility that the Senate can determine he is not fit to serve because he is laden with scandal. There is still the possibility that the confirmation hearing can result in a change of mind based on the information that is unearthed. But the DOJ is trying to say there is nothing that those records would do to change the hearts and minds of the senators, of the public. If you want to ask questions in 6 months, ask questions in a year after the time that Todd Blanche is able to completely destroy what's left of the Department of Justice. And that just is completely inconsistent with both the spirit of FOIA, which is to get information into the hands of people so that they can make the determination for themselves if this person is fit to serve, and to get the information into the hands of the Senate so they can exercise their constitutional duty to determine if this person should be confirmed as the Attorney General.
0: I mean, look, Todd Blanche, from, we'll put it into the vernacular, common vernacular, Todd Blanche will do anything and has done many, many bad things in order to curry favor with his former client, current client, and to try to get the job. There is nothing, apparently, that he won't do, no level that he won't seek or reach in order to curry favor with Trump. And he's done whatever Trump needed him to do as some sort of circus animal, he has done. I mean, since he took over from Pam Bondi. You want to indict James Comey for seashells on a beach? You got it. You want to go after the Southern Poverty Law Center for trying to break up and break down white nationalist and supremacist groups? I'll bring an indictment against them. You want me to create a super pardon mechanism for you and your family for all crimes and tax liability dating back decades? I'll do it. You want me to, right? You want me to continue to bury and hide and take the lead on it in the Epstein files, in whatever we're doing down in Florida with Judge Cannon, who's got a grand jury proceeding in front of her against the intelligence community? I will do it. In fact, you and I like to ask you, is there anything that you think Todd Blanche would not do at this moment to get that job?
1: There is nothing that I am aware of Todd Blanche, frankly, hasn't done, as you just described, nor that he would not do. He has made very clear where his loyalty lies, and his loyalty lies to, as you said, the co-attorney general, the nation's chief law enforcement officer, whose name happens to be Donald J. Trump.
0: Absolutely. Now, for those that are tuning in late here, and I've had you on before, I don't want people to take away that you're just the executive director of American Oversight. You're a litigator and trial lawyer in your own right. How did you get from your prior career? I know you worked at the EEOC. You worked in civil rights and employment law. How did you get from that and Capitol Hill to this position? What attracted you to American Oversight?
1: Well, I recognized pretty quickly that civil society was going to be the last frontier in terms of putting the stop on what we are seeing happen in the administration. I recognized that as soon as many of the guardrails started to fall and inspectors, generals were being purged, and others who were trying to hold independent agencies were being gutted, and others who were trying to hold this administration accountable were being sidelined, that the place where I could have impact was going to be outside of the government, was going to be in civil society, working for a watchdog organization that is able to use the levers of litigation, communication, to really educate the public. There's no greater tool than the Freedom of Information Act, which really forces the government to provide information that belongs to the American people. And I knew, based on my experience as a trial attorney, there's a lot of upside to litigation, but that's only as good as the government's willingness to comply. And so at a watchdog like American Oversight, we're able to use different tools and different mechanisms to force accountability and to force the government to be accountable to the people to which they to whom they serve. And so that's one of the reasons why I came to American Oversight. And in partnership with many of our coalition partners, we have been able to really force information out of this administration, and we're going to continue to do so.
0: And you got that insider knowledge for having been the general counsel for the House Oversight Committee when it was led by the late, great Representative Elijah Cummings, right?
1: That's right. And so I know firsthand how, you know, congressional oversight works. I know the battles that the members of Congress are going to be up against when they are, you know, if the House changes and Democrats are in the majority. I know even with subpoena power, it's going to be difficult to get information from this administration, because this administration does not believe that it should answer to anyone. They believe that the president is king and that all the information belongs to President Trump. And so that's why outside of the government, working in a nonprofit, we're able to really provide information to the public so that they can work with their members of Congress to hold the government accountable. But it's so important that this, the kind of information that we're seeking in this particular litigation, is made public so that the public knows the power that they have to demand answers from the government that's supposed to serve them.
2: It is Thursday, the 9th of July of 2026, and you are in West Coast Cookbook and Speakeasy. I am your chef de cuisine, Justice Putnam. Gunner the English Bulldog is our snoozing sous chef, and we both will be seating you directly for our especially special daily special, Metro Shrimp and Grits Thursdays. A little bit of jambalaya, a little bit of spice in your life, just a little. Okay, well, so much to speak about, but I wanted to have that Midas Touch analysis of Blanche and, well, the most recent developments. So why don't we just go ahead and jump right on into what we have in store for you here in the Bistro Cafe of West Coast Cookbook and Speakeasy. Whoa, Trump suffered another humiliating courtroom defeat after a federal appeals court affirmed he illegally added his name to the Kennedy Center. Trump's plan for his triumphal arch is getting another review from another Trump hacked federal commission. And Wyoming officials traced a rare wastewater bacteria back to a massive Meta data center under construction. Okay. You stir up shit, you might have to live in it. After the break, we move to the chef's table, where South Korea's Supreme Court upheld a 7-year prison sentence for former President Yoon Suk-yeol. And the Italian region of Calabria defies U.S. pressure to end its Cuban doctors program. All that and more on West Coast Cookbook and Speakeasy. Bon appetit.
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9: Well, maybe it's like Casey says. A fella ain't got a soul of his own, just a little piece of a big soul. The one big soul that belongs to everybody. Then
10: what, Tom?
9: Then it don't matter. I'll be all around in the dark. I'll be everywhere, wherever you can look.
11: I have a dream. One day, this nation will rise up, live out the true meaning of its creed. We hold these truths to be self-evident that all men are created equal.
9: Wherever there's a fight so hungry people can eat, I'll be there. Wherever there's a cop beating up a guy, I'll be there.
12: Somewhere in Des Moines or San Antonio was a young gay person who all of a sudden realizes that here he is gay. Knows that if the parents find out, he'll be tossed out of the house. The classmates would taunt the child.

0: staying in a closet, suicide. And then one day that child might open up a paper and says, homosexual elected in San Francisco, and there are two new options. The option is to go to California. Stay in San Antonio and fight. You've got to let gay people so that that young child and the thousands upon thousands like that child know that there's hope for a better world. There's hope for a better tomorrow. Without hope, not only gays, but those blacks, the Asians, the disabled, the seniors, the essence, without hope, yeses give up. I know that you cannot live on hope alone, but without it, life is not worth living. And you gotta give them hope.
1: I'll be in the way guys yell when they're mad. I'll be in the way kids laugh when they're hungry and they know supper's ready. And when the people are eating the stuff they raise and living in the houses they build, I'll be there too.
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8: 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It is up to us to take it.
9: You know, when you go to jail for a righteous cause, you can accept the inconveniences of jail with a kind of inner sense of calm and an inner sense of peace.
10: Sing, sin we, thin gin we, jazz June we, die sin.
11: I would have to know once and for all what rights I had as a human being, even in Montgomery, Alabama.
12: And again, the name of the drama is Freedom.
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Thank you, Tom, for taking care of that. Kelly takes care of Facebook and Stitch and Instagram, etc., etc. Multi, etc. So thank you, Kelly. Kelly, Ricky, and Tom are instrumental in the most profound way in keeping this powerhouse of resistance resisting so powerfully as the founders originally intended so many, many, many years ago. So thank you. Thank you all. Follow me across social media at Justice Putnam. I'll get it out. Yes, at Justice Putnam. I post the show notes and links diaries on Daily Kos 10 minutes before showtime, so you will have quick access to the actual reportage by the actual reporters, which in this case is Martha McCarty at the Daily Beast. Trump suffered another humiliating courtroom defeat as a federal appeals court refused to block a ruling ordering the removal of his name from the Kennedy Center. Look upon my works and despair. Yes, vague references to Ozymandias throughout, okay? It has been going on for quite some time, I gotta tell you. In its second rejection of the administration's request, I guess it's because Trump purportedly played baseball and had some, I know, he could catch the ball at first base. So they said, oh yeah, he had talent. Catch the ball at first base. Anyway, I think he believes he gets three strikes. Three bites at the apple. So this is the second one. He's going to go to bat for a third time. Definitely. In its second rejection of the administration's request, the U.S. Court of Appeals for the D.C. Circuit said Trump lawyers had failed to prove that removing his name would damage fundraising efforts at the iconic performing arts venue, which has faced declining ticket sales and widespread artist cancellations since Trump initiated a MAGA takeover last year. I think removing his name could possibly help membership and, you know, people paying to see events. But on the other hand, it's still MAGA. Okay, so who knows? Trump has argued that removing his name from the building's exterior would cause irreparable harm to fundraising. All right. But this week's ruling said Trump's lawyers had failed to provide any evidence for that claim. Now, Martha here at the Daily Beast is not, you know, expected to adhere to the Netroots Radio style manual, which stipulates Donald Trump will never be referred to by the P word. President. Okay, I put it out. We have to say his name, okay? The style manual says it. I know I write the style manual, but still, it's the rules. So when I say Trump's lawyers, in any other situation, that would be DOJ lawyers, referred to as DOJ lawyers. But no, these are Trump's lawyers. The defendants failed to support this assertion with any specific facts or evidence, the appeals court said in its ruling. They offer only the conclusory assertions of the Kennedy Center's executive director that were made in a factually unsupported declaration. The court also brushed aside a separate argument that the Kennedy Center could be forced to refund donations if Trump's name was not restored, noting that the claim had never been presented to the lower court. In other words, his lawyers don't know what they're doing because all the good ones have left or got fired. Because why? They're black. They're not the right color, you know, black women. I don't know. Commie Democrats. They found out they were commie Democrats. Circuit judges Robert Wilkins and Patricia Millett, who are both appointed by former President Barack Obama. Uh-oh. We're joined on the panel considering the appeal by Trump appointee Circuit Judge Gregory Katsas. The legal challenge was brought by Ohio Democratic Representative
Joyce Beatty, who serves as an ex officio trustee of the Kennedy Center, which is formerly known as the John F. Kennedy Memorial Center for the Performing Arts. They built it as a memorial for him, John F. Kennedy, who was assassinated in office. I was in third grade. We got sent home from school. Yes. The world changed that day for this little guy when he saw his mom crying in front of the TV. I came home to an unkempt house. Ironing was thrown around the room where my mom kept a tidy house. I mean, she gave the white glove treatment. She put on white gloves to check for dust behind my books. How dare I have dust back there? So to see the house in disarray on the day that John F. Kennedy was assassinated, I got to tell you, that was the thing that made me realize how important it was. The ride home early from school was, yeah, I mean, we thought the Russians killed him. That's what we were saying, because we were in the height of the Cold War. Nuke tests all around us. I lived in Klamath Falls at the time, but hey. So anyway, oh no, I'm sorry, I did not live in Klamath Falls at that point. Lived in Corvallis, Philomath to be exact, outside of Corvallis, on the farm. What am I thinking? So yeah, come back to the farmhouse and the ironing is strewn all across the living room and my mom's crying in front of the TV and there's images of Dealey Plaza. John F. Kennedy was killed. And I gotta tell you, he was pushing for civil rights. He spoke with Martin Luther King Jr., etc. Lyndon Johnson furthered that effort in honor, even though that they were at odds with each other. He did push forth the Civil Rights Act in honor of John F. Kennedy. And for that, Donald Trump had to put his name as top billing. Top billing on the John F. Kennedy Memorial. He gets to do everything. She said that this week's rulings reaffirms that Trump's effort to rename the Kennedy Center after himself was unlawful. Today's ruling affirms that this administration's efforts to rename the Kennedy Center were unlawful, Beatty said. His name no longer desecrates the sacred memorial, which belongs to the American people. Now it is time for the Trump administration to accept this, comply with law, and take the tarps down. It never happened. They don't care about the law. They make up the law as they go along, and then they order us to follow their rules. And I got to tell you, that's not the law and order that makes America America. It does make it something else. Jackboots and goose steppers.

design-altering arch in the nation's capital is getting another review from a federal commission whose approval he needs, but the agency's staff says the project should be revised before it gets the go-ahead. The National Capital Planning Commission is meeting today, and Trump's proposed 250-foot arch is one of the items on the agenda. In a report, the agency staff recommends that the commission approve the preliminary site and building plans for the arch, but the staff also recommends that the design be tweaked to comply with a federal law that limits building heights in downtown Washington to preserve the city's famous skyline. The Planning Commission applies the law during its approval process. Staff suggests the commission requests the applicant revise the project design to comply with the Height of Buildings Act and return to NSPC for final approval, the 185-page report says. Applying the law would require design revisions to redistribute the height between the main structure, habitable roof structure, and statuary, the report said. But even with the recommended revisions, the arch, a public observation deck, and three gilded topper statues would still reach Trump's desired 250-foot height, the report said. The staff is also recommending that commissioners seek additional information about vehicular traffic around the arch, the proposed granite exterior, and other aspects of the project before the Interior Department, which oversees the Park Service, returns for final approval. Trump wants to build the arch in a traffic circle on the Virginia side of the Memorial Bridge from the District of Columbia. The U.S. Commission of Fine Arts, a separate agency, a federal agency, approved the design for the arch in May. The National Capital Planning Commission oversees construction on federal land in the city and began reviewing the plan in June. Opposition has done little to influence the members of either commission, both of which are packed with Trump's closest allies. Is that in this reporter's opinion, meaning me? No, that's a verifiable fact. Trump appointed Will Scharf, a top White House aide, to lead the Planning Commission. Now we all know what they will think about staff. Indeed.

Brown at the San Francisco Chronicle brings us this final offering here in the Bistro Cafe part of West Coast Cookbook and Speakeasy, because there's still the chef's table, so stay tuned. All right, and it's West Coast Cookbook and Speakeasy Metro Shrimp and Grits Thursdays. Officials are sounding the alarm over a Meta data center under construction in Wyoming after a local public utilities agency reported that it traced a rare bacteria in its waste treatment facility back to the site. The Cheyenne Board of Utilities discovered the contamination of Cuprovitis Gilardia, or Gilardia, during a routine sampling of his reclaimed water irrigation system in February. After months of testing, officials determined the source was Fortis Construction, a Meta contractor tasked with building a 715,000-square-foot data center known as Project Cosmo in southeast Wyoming outside the state's capital. According to the Wyoming Tribune-Eagle, the local utility

0: Utilities Board permanently revoked Meta's ability to discharge its construction wastewater into its system and adopted new policies that ban wastewater discharge from certain types of data centers. Meta spokesperson Frances Brennan that said that Fortis stopped discharging wastewater after being notified of the contamination and that it found no trace of bacteria after it began its own independent water testing. Brennan added that the contamination did not affect Cheyenne's drinking water, which city officials also told to other media outlets. Now, the bacteria is a naturally occurring bacteria found in soil and groundwater. If individuals contact the bacteria, it can cause severe lung and blood infections, and it can lead to sepsis in some cases. The infection is extremely rare. A March report in the International Journal of Infectious Diseases called the bacteria an opportunistic pathogen, meaning it is mostly a risk for immunocompromised individuals. The journal stated only 7 known infections to date, including 4 fatal cases. One fatal case in 2010 involved a 12-year-old girl from the U.S. with a rare bone marrow condition who died after contracting the bacteria while vacationing in Europe. Here. All right, let's get to our break. And when we get back from that break, we will go through weather from around the world. And we will finish up with the stories that we have curated for you today. You are listening to West Coast Cookbook and Speakeasy. And we will be right back.
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5: 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I'm Charlotte Dugan, filling in for your host, Dr. Robert Gaines. 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She's joining us today to discuss the health problems associated with COPD. Welcome to the show, Ann.
6: Thank you.
5: Ann, what is COPD?
6: COPD is a group of respiratory conditions, including emphysema and chronic bronchitis, which make it hard to breathe. Some of the symptoms are shortness of breath, chronic cough, and excess mucus production. In addition to chronic symptoms, patients periodically experience flare-ups during which symptoms get more severe than usual.
5: What causes COPD?
6: Most COPD in the United States is caused by tobacco smoke, although about a quarter of COPD patients have never smoked. COPD may also be caused by industrial fumes or other air pollution. A small percentage of COPD cases is caused by genetic disorder.
5: What impact does COPD have on people's lives?
6: Since COPD makes breathing difficult, people with COPD may have trouble running errands or walking or climbing stairs.
5: Is there a cure?
6: Unfortunately, there is no cure for COPD. However, there are several things patients can do to slow the progression of COPD and control symptoms. First, smokers should make every effort to quit smoking. Just because you've already developed COPD doesn't mean it's too late to quit. Quitting can slow the progression of COPD and may mean fewer symptoms or flare-ups. Second, there are many medications available to treat COPD, but it's important to take them as prescribed. For instance, if your doctor has advised you to take a medication every day, don't skip a dose because you feel okay that day. If your COPD causes low blood oxygen levels, your physician may also prescribe supplemental oxygen. Third, pulmonary rehabilitation combines patient education and exercise training to improve your health quality of life. 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
9: For older adults, optimal aging includes preventing injuries, effectively managing existing chronic conditions, and maintaining physical and cognitive health and social engagement. I'm Dr. Linda Anderson, Director of CDC's Healthy Aging Program. The promotion of cognitive health is a critical component of overall good health. Cognitive health among older adults is not just the absence of disease. It's the development and preservation of cognitive abilities such as memory, language, judgment, and remembered skills such as driving. Cognitive abilities enable individuals to maintain social connectedness, an ongoing sense of purpose, and the ability to function independently. In 2013, CDC and the Alzheimer's Association released the second in a series of roadmaps. This roadmap, the Public Health Roadmap for State and National Partnerships, 2013 to 2018, was developed as part of CDC's Healthy Brain Initiative. It reflects the insights and expertise of a wide range of stakeholders at the national, state, and community levels. The roadmap shares the Healthy Brain Initiative's vision of cognitive health as a vital component of overall health and well-being, an area ripe for public health efforts. Specific actions are addressed in four traditional domains of public health. The first is monitor and evaluate. Tracking the health of the nation is a fundamental public health function. Actions in this area include assessments related to cognitive health that help quantify and qualify the public health impact and inform public health policies and strategies. The second domain is educate and empower the nation, which focuses on actions that raise public awareness and improve access to information and resources. The third domain, develop policy and mobilize partnerships, includes actions aimed at ensuring that cognitive health is integrated into a broad spectrum of public health work. The fourth area, assure a competent workforce, focuses on preparing public health professionals to translate current and emerging findings on cognitive health into effective public health practice. This roadmap provides a solid foundation for the public health community to anticipate and respond as new scientific discoveries related to cognitive health emerge. Public health agencies and partners are encouraged to work together on actions that best fit their mission, needs, interests, and capabilities. 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
10: You're listening to the American Democracy Minute, keeping your government by and for the people. Financial filings by President Donald Trump show he and his family's cryptocurrency businesses accounted for $1.4 billion in gains in 2025. While his spokesperson says there's no conflict of interest, his crypto holdings and policies tell a different story. June 30th disclosures detail the president's holding in real estate.

0: Hate the stock market, Trump sneakers, and Trump watches, but it's his cryptocurrency ventures from which he made the most, estimated at $1.4 billion. This includes his so-called meme coin, commissions from his family's World Liberty Financial cryptocurrency sales, and from selling shares of that company. Having just launched World Liberty Financial in September 2024, the president issued his executive order Strengthening American Leadership in Digital Financial Technology only 8 days after inauguration, setting a crypto-friendly tone for the administration. This was followed by the Genius Act, passed in July 2025, allowing the Treasury Department to regulate crypto and requiring the backing of stablecoin crypto funds with U.S. currency and Treasury bonds. Historically, no president has so blatantly benefited from his own policymaking. White House spokesperson Anna Kelly told the Washington Post, "Neither the president nor his family have ever engaged or will ever engage in conflicts of interest." We've linked to the disclosures at AmericanDemocracyMinute.org. I'm Brian Beal.
1: I'm Rick Smith, and this is Labor History in 2.
2: On this day in labor history, the year was 1918. That was the day that went down in U.S. history as the Great Train Wreck. The wreck occurred at Dutchman's Curve in Nashville, Tennessee. During World War I, the train industry was bustling across the nation. Trains carried troops, as well as workers, to factories to support the war effort. On that fateful morning, the Nashville, Chattanooga, and St. Louis Railway No. 1 train was heading east to Nashville from Memphis. One of the passengers on that train was George Scott. At 18 years old, George was traveling to the DuPont plant to make gunpowder for the war. He was just one of many workers on the train heading to work at the plant. The number 4 train was traveling west. Both of the trains were running late. As the number 4 train approached Dutchman's Curve, it received an all-clear signal from the signal tower. But then, the tower switched the signal to a red stop warning. It was too late. The train was barreling ahead on a collision course with the number 1 train. At 7:20 a.m., the two trains collided head-on at a rate of speed between 50 and 60 miles an hour. 101 people were killed. 171 more were injured. It was the deadliest train disaster in U.S. history. The young George Scott recalled the horrible scene, saying, "I had to raise up the window, and the glass was falling all over everywhere. And I finally got out of there. And I wandered out past a cornfield, best I can remember, and I run across one of the trainmen lying there." In the aftermath of the tragedy, thousands of people helped in the rescue effort. Today's Labor History in 2 brought to you in memory of Carol Hillman, a passionate friend of workers and volunteer of the Illinois Labor History Society and The Rick Smith Show.
3: Birthright citizenship. I'm Bill Newman for the Civil Liberties Minute. The 14th Amendment says all persons born or naturalized in the United States and subject to the jurisdiction thereof are citizens of the United States and the state wherein they reside. The subject to the jurisdiction language, the exception, excludes only children of foreign diplomats with immunity. So the Supreme Court ruled in 1898 in United States versus Wong Kim Ark, a decision affirmed about a dozen times over the next 125 years. But on the first day of his second term, Donald Trump issued an executive order attempting to nullify birthright citizenship. The ACLU sued. And on June 30th, the Supreme Court affirmed the constitutional right of birthright citizenship by a vote of 5-4. Justice Kavanaugh voted for birthright citizenship based on a 1940 law that Congress is free to change. So the law books will report that this case, Trump versus Barber, was decided 6-3. The decision is a victory, a big victory, for civil rights and liberties. As Chief Justice Roberts wrote for the majority, citizenship then and now was the right to have rights, to freely participate in our political community. The framers of the 14th Amendment extended that promise to every free person born on this land. And today, we keep that promise. The Civil Liberties Minute is made possible by the ACLU, because freedom can't protect itself.

Thank you for accompanying us here to the Chef's Table at West Coast Cookbook and Speakeasy Metro Shrimp and Grits Thursdays. We always begin weather from around the world along the banks of the Rogue River in the Rogue River Valley of Southern Oregon. On the west coast of the continental United States of America, where it is currently, well, it's 65 degrees Fahrenheit under very sunny conditions, and we're forecasting nearly the same as yesterday. Let's see, it was still quite warm. We were expecting highs in the, well, low to mid-90s, and we were a tad above the mid-90s, though it wasn't so bad. Winds out of the northwest at 5 to 10 miles per hour. Clear skies overnight with lows in the mid-50s. Winds out of the northwest at 5 to 10. And mainly sunny tomorrow with highs dipping to around 90. Okay. Winds out of the west-northwest at 5 to 10 miles per hour. Grass pollen, of course, has been the pollen of note here in Rogue River for quite some time, and it is in the high range. That air quality index is in the good range once again, and it is at 17 parts per million for our little town and the region. That's quite clean. And that daytime UV index remains very high at a summer level of 9. Do take care. Barometric pressure is falling at 30.06 inches. Visibility is up to 10 miles and beyond. And relative humidity is drying out already down to 61%. Weather from around the world is brought to you by a crowd of crowdsourced weather stations that a crowd crowdsources from around the world, aggregated by the outlawed National Weather Service and the outlawed National Oceanic and Atmospheric Administration, making this forecast truly from the Weather Underground. London Calling is 94 degrees and sunny. Paris is 92 and sunny with a severe, extreme heat temperature warning. Rome is 87 and sunny with a moderate heat temperature warning. Kabul is 80 degrees and clear. Tehran is 99 and fair. No, that's just normal for them. There's no alerts. Except for maybe, I don't know, they don't. Maybe they should have the bombing runs as part of their weather forecast. You know, well, we'll see. Looks like Hong Kong is 88 and partly cloudy. Tokyo is 77 and clear. Auckland, New Zealand is 51 degrees and fair. San Francisco, California is 61 degrees and cloudy with its continuing beach hazard statement. Heavy riptides. Surf 20 to 30 coming in, so be careful. Do not turn your back on the ocean. The hazard has been on for quite some time and expected to go through at least the middle of next week. Chicago, Illinois is 84 degrees with showers in the vicinity. And New York is a sweltering 83 degrees Fahrenheit and cloudy. And that is weather from around the world, brought to you by a crowd of crowdsourced weather stations that a crowd crowdsources from around the world.

Don Wong at the World Desk of the Associated Press brings us this first amuse-bouche here at the Chef's Table at West Coast Cookbook and Speakeasy, Metro Shrimp and Grits Thursdays. South Korea's Supreme Court upheld a 7-year prison sentence for former President Yoon Suk-yeol in the first case to reach the country's highest court from his several criminal trials related to his

brief imposition of martial law in 2024. The court upheld an April ruling by the Seoul High Court that found Yoon guilty of infringing on cabinet members' right to deliberate before he declared martial law, falsifying the official proclamation to cover up the lapse before the latter, destroying the document, and deploying presidential security forces to illegally resist law enforcement efforts to arrest him weeks after his impeachment. Martial law lasted only hours before lawmakers broke through a barricade of heavily armed soldiers and police at Seoul's National Assembly and voted to repeal it, forcing Yoon's cabinet to lift the measure. Yoon remains in detention and did not attend the ruling, which is final. He is still standing trial in other cases, and he has appealed the life sentence he received for the most serious conviction against him on the charge of rebellion.

Paolo Santa Lucia at the World Desk of the Associated Press brings us this final amuse-bouche here at the Chef's Table at West Coast Cookbook and Speakeasy Metro Shrimp and Grits Thursdays. Italy's southern Calabria region is the rare place in Europe where Cuba sends medical professionals under a long-running program that the United States wants to stamp out. Cuba's doctors for decades have worked in developing nations such as Gambia and Venezuela, skilled in providing care with scarce resources. Over 200 now staff remote hospitals across Calabria. And that's Italia's poorest region in the tip of the country's boot. A shortage of homegrown healthcare workers had forced some hospital departments to close. It was a disaster. I was keeping the emergency room open all by myself. The chief physician of Polistena Hospital, Francesco Mocella, told the AP, recalling the days before the Cubans arrived in January of 2023. Their presence triggered a visit this year from U.S. officials. The U.S. has long criticized the Cuban program and called it a moneymaker for the socialist government that the Trump administration has isolated, sanctioned, and wants to see changed. Facing U.S. pressure, some Caribbean and Central American countries have canceled Cuba's missions, but Calabria's governor has refused. Even if Cuba's socialism doesn't fit with his political views, he says the region depends on them. Indeed they do. Once again, Cuba's doctors aren't in it for the money. Let's be clear about it. All right. That brings us to the end of our broadcast period for the day, but you do know Netroots Radio broadcasts on, and we will meet up here tomorrow for Blue Moon Spirits Fridays, and don't we deserve it. So do stay tuned to Netroots Radio all day and all night for all the breaking news as it breaks, and we will meet up here tomorrow, right here in West Coast.

And I would argue that we have an obligation to share that reality with our MAGA friends and neighbors, to the extent that we still have it.

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0: past the hour. So the Trump administration is now threatening states, secretaries of state and election workers. This is all about intimidation, right? They really don't want Americans to vote because they see a wipeout coming. And they figure somehow if they can just freak out enough people, the good white Republican reliable voters will show up and everybody else will be afraid and run away. I don't think it's going to work, but the Justice Department just sent letters to all 50 states threatening criminal charges against election workers if any non-citizens are allowed to slip through and vote. Now, this happens maybe 15, 20 times, every 4 years, maybe that many times, maybe 5 or 10 times nationwide. You know, the people who aren't citizens vote. And ironically, the majority of them vote Republican. They tend to be white Europeans who are living here and thinking that a green card lets them vote or something. I don't know what it is. But Harmeet Dhillon says that any state who knowingly retains non-citizens on their state voter list or, quote, facilitates non-citizens in receiving and casting ballots can face criminal charges. And it gives them 5 days to respond. The Republican Secretary of State of Utah, Deidre Henderson, says that she received a love letter from the federal government sprinkled through with threats of criminal prosecution. She says, I'm sure I'm not the only chief election officer of a state who's being targeted for following state and federal laws by resisting DOJ's demands for private voter data that have thus far been ruled illegal by at least a dozen courts. This is truly, and keep in mind, this is the Republican Secretary of State. This is truly bizarre behavior by a federal agency that is supposed to be protecting civil rights. Adrian Fontes, the Democratic Secretary of State in Arizona, says it's an insult. Says, we take our oath seriously. We've always worked to ensure that only eligible citizens are registered to vote, etc. Wild stuff. So what happened on this date in 1868? And your calls right after this. Stick around.
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0: It's the Tom Hartman Program, defending America from the Republican weapons of mass deception. We'll be right back.

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5: On this day in labor history, the year was 1935. That was the day transit workers in the Bronx walked off the job in what is referred to as the squeegee strike. These were the days when New York City's public transit was barely organized. Two of the three transit companies in New York City were privately owned with entrenched company unions. Up to this point, transit bosses had successfully crushed every previous strike. Now, six car cleaners at the Jerome Avenue barn had just been fired for refusing management's imposed speed up. Supervisors had replaced their 10-inch squeegees with those that measured 14 inches. They were expected to clean more in a shorter period of time. According to historian Joshua Freeman, author of In Transit, when word spread that the six cleaners had been fired, others downed their tools in protest. They demanded, unsuccessfully, to meet with the shop foreman. After several hours of waiting, they discovered that management had removed their time cards. That's when the two-day walkout began. As many as 70 workers stormed off the job. Pickets went up outside the barn and at the Interborough Rapid Transit headquarters. The regional NLRB office quickly mediated a settlement that forced the IRT to reinstate the discharged workers and strikers and to answer their grievances. Freeman notes this first strike, though small in scale and brief, was significant. The victory of the squeegee strike immediately built the TWU's authority citywide. It quickly brought several hundred new members into the union. The new dues-paying members provided a financial base for full-time organizers needed to organize New York City's transit. The union would grow rapidly and soon enjoy a number of organizing victories. For more information, go to laborhistoryin2.com, like us on Facebook, follow us on Twitter at laborhistoryin2.
6: 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And everyone in one way or another is affected. And that's why we need everyone to join together and to demand something better.
7: Welcome to Code WAC, where we break down how our healthcare system really works, what it means for you, and how we can make it better for everyone. 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Nearly everyone has a healthcare story. For some, it's an insurance claim that was denied. For others, it's a medical bill they couldn't afford, a hospital that closed in their community, or a job they didn't leave because their health insurance depended on it. Dr. Anna Malino, a retired pediatrician and longtime advocate for a national single-payer healthcare system, says Americans have come to accept experiences like these as simply part of life. She argues they don't have to be.
6: You're absolutely right. It is normal for us. 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And yet with all of these statistics, you know, people just don't even bat an eye because we think that this is normal. We think that it's normal to have this two-tiered healthcare system.
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0: Did it. Who Killed the American Dream by Tom Hartman.

0: 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Check it out. Welcome back, 34 minutes past the hour. On this day in history, in 1868, South Carolina became the 28th state to ratify the 14th Amendment and thus put it into the Constitution. It was written to bury the Dred Scott decision, Roger Taney's decision, a Supreme Court decision forever, a decision that said that black people aren't persons in America, don't have rights. Justice Hugo Black noted that in the amendments, the 14th Amendment's first 50 years, fewer than one half of 1% of cases at the Supreme Court used it to protect black Americans, while more than half of them were brought by corporations, which, by the way, is the topic of my new book that came out yesterday, Who Killed the American Dream. I think you're going to really like it. Like I said yesterday, you can read it free online at tomhartmann.com, or excuse me, at hartmannreport.com. And you can also get it free in libraries, you know, as well as obviously in bookstores and things. But so now Trump is, Republicans are now drafting a constitutional amendment to try to reverse the 14th Amendment. 158 years later, they're still coming for, you know, equal rights for all persons. It's crazy. So what's on your mind today? Jessica in Chicago. Hey, Jessica, what's up?
1: Hi, Tom. I'm so happy to talk with you. Right now, you have an older previous show on the TV, on Free Speech TV. You probably knew that.
0: Though, yeah, right? there's an error of some kind in the Comcast delivers it via something called LTN,
1: okay.
0: Josiah has been on the phone with them for the last, I don't know how long. But yeah, sorry about that.
1: No problem. I just wanted to be sure you knew. So, Tom, you are so right about doctors and the 40% of their income. It's just so hard. Right now, I'm working at the office 6 days a week for my husband. I'm not getting a salary. He doesn't take a salary. And here's the strangest thing. What happened is one of his office manager in her 60s, she had a heart attack, and she arrested in the ambulance for 15 minutes.
0: Oh, my.
1: They still did the surgery on. Yeah, terrible. They still did the surgery. She never woke up, but if she had, she would have been brain dead.
0: Right.
1: So today I called Governor Beshear's office, and I told them that story because if Mitch McConnell is 84, it's more than likely that he's brain dead. And I said they should start the election process because I believe there's a deadline of August 3rd. And then once Governor Beshear starts that, then maybe they'll find out the truth.
0: Yeah.
1: And then
0: he can't do it, though, until somebody from the McConnell family says, okay, pull the plug, or, you know, yes, he's non-compass menace or whatever. And his wife has been in China all this time. Maybe so she doesn't have to answer these questions. I don't know. But she's been hanging out with the vice president of China. You know, her family are billionaire Chinese shipping company people.
1: Okay, I have a second part to my story that is terrifying. It might be considered a PSA. We found out that Jane had taken huge, big plastic containers, over 30 of them, to her condo, full of our mail from the office, full of personnel records, full of checks that were supposed to be cashed, full of insurance. And she passed away, and she was a hoarder, but she illegally just cleaned out the office and stopped my husband from getting thousands of dollars of income.
0: Wow.
1: And we wondered what was going on. The accountant came in and he said, you only made $50,000 gross this year. And I'm like, what? And then we've hired someone, well, he's incompetent, to do the billing. Jane hired him. and he makes a $45,000 salary. And I'm just like, what is going on? So we're trying to put the pieces back together. It is such a scary thing. And meanwhile, all the younger doctors, Tom, they've retired because it's not profitable for doctors anymore. Mm-hmm. But we're in such a huge debt that we're going on iCash, iClaims, and trying to see how far back we can go.
2: Yeah.
1: And she even had I'm shocked when I find all this stuff. She had the IRS mail, a certified letter she never opened. She had my personal health.
2: Wow.
1: My medical records, my blood tests, everything. She was a pack rat, and she took our private stuff, and it's just, like, unbelievable.
2: We have a very close friend who is a psychologist who had a bookkeeper running her practice, and her bookkeeper made off with apparently hundreds of thousands of dollars over a decade and a half or more. And, it's hard to recover from that.
1: Oh, it's terrible. I think she cashed out my 401k. I keep asking about it. I saw it on, because I find the records. I had a, it was, existed in 2024. It does not exist now. It's just insane what she got away with.
2: Yeah. Well, I'm
1: and
2: sorry
1: I'm
2: to hear that,
1: guessing
2: Jessica.
1: Maybe she, thank you.
2: A warning to everybody.
1: You have such,
2: keep an eye on the people around you. Jessica, I got to move along, but thank you, and happy summer. thank you very much.
1: Oh, it's a hard-working one.
2: I can imagine. Good luck. Will in Bushkill, Pennsylvania. Hey, Will, what's on your mind today?
3: Hey Tom. I'd like to make a comment about the Grand Platner, issue, and then get your thoughts on it. Apparently, I'm kind of an island here, and I'm pretty much, not completely, but in the minority on this thinking. But I'm going to say straight up, first off, background, my wife is a hardcore feminist. She's 72, has been her whole life. God bless her. I wouldn't marry anyone else. And my daughter is a lesbian, gay and married to a woman. I'm as far feminist as you get as a guy. I couldn't be anymore. And it's not BS. I want everybody to have full rights.
2: Next.
3: Okay? go ahead. Sorry. With that said, I am skeptical of the story of this latest woman who said that, essentially that Grand Platner basically raped her.
2: Yeah.
3: And the idea, here's why. It's sort of psychological, but I don't know. I'm not saying, I don't think we know. And the reason why I say that is because she was in a long-term relationship with him for 2 years, right? Now that doesn't mean rape doesn't happen. Of course it does. We all know that.
2: Rape happens in marriages. I mean, and this guy had a history of being a blackout drunk. So, rationalize it that way, it really doesn't matter at this point, Will, whether she's telling the truth or not, whether he is. I mean, he's so badly damaged by this that if he stays in the ballot.
3: No, I got all of that, Tom. Okay. I agree. Yeah. All that, of course. And if you, rape and marriages happens all the time, unfortunately. That's not my point. My point is this, that she says that, and I told him for Platner, let's be honest, but what really, really hurts me is that across the political spectrum, pretty much they piled onto Platner and just basically, sure. There's like some exceptions, and just basically said he's lying and he's a abuser. Quack, quack, quack. Okay, the reason why I'm not ready to say that, the woman that she seems intelligent, articulate, she seems sincere. All this is true. What really makes me wonder, though, if you were in a relationship with someone for, a long term, 2 years is pretty long, you agree politically with them 100%, wouldn't you maybe consider, and of course I'm a male, I'm not female, so I've never been raped, but wouldn't you consider the option at least of contacting Platner and saying, look, Graham, we know this happened.
2: Yeah.
3: This was horrible. And at some point, you have got to come clean on this. But I'm gonna remain quiet until after the election.
2: Yeah. Again, Will, this is all that, you know, and we can, maybe they should have, and maybe he should have. And she said she told him she didn't ever want to have contact with him again, and he backed off and hadn't had contact with her. But that's all psychodrama now. You know, it's all water under the bridge.
3: I think Susan Collins is going to win now. This is the real damage here. I don't think they're going to stay home.
2: I think if they pick this guy, what's his name? Troy Jackson. Thank you very much. Who is a former state senator. He's a Bernie-crat, basically. He's got very similar politics. He's well known. He ran for governor. He didn't win, but, you know, the establishment was very much against him. If they pick him, I think that there's a pretty good chance. If they don't pick him, I think it's going to be so disheartening to people in the Democratic Party in Maine. Although I'm not a Mainer, I've been there, but I used to live next door in New Hampshire. But I think it's going to be so destructive if they don't pick at least somebody who shares those values. Because I think an awful lot of people who were voting for Plattner were not voting for him because they loved him, although he was a good speaker and he's charismatic. They were voting for him because of his positions. America has turned the corner. Will, I got to run. Thanks for the call.
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2: And I think the bottom line is, in the Democratic Party being accused of rape, this is not the Al Franken thing. This is much more serious. It's an absolute red line.

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1: Hey, Tom Harpin here. In my new book, Threshold, The Crisis of Western Culture, I'm looking at the deteriorating state of our planet, where the dynamics of environmental, economic, and population change are boiling over the limits within which society can function. I'll be busting the myths and ideologies of religious fundamentalism,

0: 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Threshold.
1: Hi, I'm EJ Williams for American Humane. 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
3: 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Because The Last Hours of Ancient Sunlight is a seminal work offering a viewpoint original yet ancient, I see our situation today in a new light. And because of the scope and depth of this work, I find it inspiring as well as disturbing. I rather exhausted superlative in praise of Tom Hartman's book, The Prophet's Way, which I rightly called the most important book I've ever read. But now I find the sequel calling for equal praise, since the issue here addresses the whole of our species, and indeed all species.
2: The Last Hours of Ancient Sunlight, The Fate of the World and What We Can Do Before It's Too Late by Tom Hartman, in bookstores everywhere.

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1: America turns. Welcome back. Picking up your calls here. Mark in Homestead, California. Hey, Mark, what's up?
2: Hey, Tom. It's that Plattner thing again. The guy covered it. You covered it well with the previous call. But I had a couple of questions. Did you get a chance to see the interview on CNN with Tapper and maybe the Mika Brzezinski one with the political reporter? Did you?
1: I am not sure what interview you're talking about, so probably not.
2: Well, anyway, they had one on CNN with Tapper, and she told her side of the story, and I thought it was kind of weird that he didn't ask why she didn't lock the door. And also on Morning Joe with Mika Brzezinski, she kind of tore him to shreds, I guess, the reporter.
1: I saw that interview. Again, Mark, Graham Plattner is gone. The more we talk about him, the more we're just wasting time. I think that
2: All right, sir. Okay, I got your point.
1: No offense.
2: Explain to me.
1: You know, if there's a lesson here that you want to discuss about it, I'm happy to.
2: No, but what I mean is, I was naive thinking, it is an evidence that would hold up in a court of law, but with a political scandal, you don't need that.
1: That's true.
2: That's
1: true. And I think that, the one big lesson here is that you had three out-of-state consultants who came into Maine, kind of parachuted into Maine, had seen a YouTube video that Graham Plattner had made and said, wow, this guy is great, and just, boom, let's run him for the Senate. And I think if nothing else, the lesson that I draw from this is that let's let somebody run for city council first, right? Before you try to make him a senator. Get somebody who at least is familiar with the political process, who's been through it, who has shown for a year or two in elected office that they actually can function, that they can get along with other people, that they can manage an office, that they can deal with a campaign. The fact that he is essentially now, whining and complaining and saying, I didn't do it, and all this kind of stuff, it speaks very poorly of him.

0: in my opinion. And so, you know, it's a good thing that, that Maine has moved on this quickly. But, you know, the finger of blame is being pointed not so much at him, although, you know, clearly he should have at least disclosed this to the people inside the party, but to these three consultants who just parachuted in from out of state. Mark, I got to run, but thanks for the call. You know, final statement you want to say?
1: Take care.
0: Okay, thanks a lot, Mark. Good talking to you. Alan, DeKalb, Illinois. Hey, Alan, what's on your mind today?
2: Hey, Tom. Unfortunately, a bad topic, but the Plattner thing again. So sure. I guess
0: it's fine.
2: My question for you is this. Based on what I've seen in commentaries by Democratic pundits on MS Now, countless articles about this, I was really taken aback at how much vitriol a lot of mainstream Democrats had toward just progressives demanding apologies from Bernie.
0: Oh, I know. It's
2: this,
0: sick.
2: That, and the other.
0: And going after Bernie and going after Warren and everything. You know, it's the old internecine warfare that just is not at all useful or productive. You know, we've and by the way, this, you know, Gary Hart, you know, with Donna Rice, it turned out Donna Rice had set him up. Years later, we found that out. And in fact, he was, you know, I spent some time with Gary Hart. We were on a cruise together and he was been on this program. Al Franken, my old colleague and friend from Air America Radio. Same thing. These guys, you know, they were kicked out for something that I would still argue in their favor. I'm not arguing in Graham Plattner's favor, though. Nobody accused either one of them of rape. Rape is something that you just can't get past. Sorry.
2: Right, but here's why I think that the Plattner thing is not under the bridge, and this is because what happened to Plattner could happen to just about any Democratic political figure, because you could have some woman that comes out from 20 years ago that you knew in high school, and maybe you guys had sex in the back seat, maybe whatever. She could come out and decide, I know I never said it back then, but now I'm saying it, and boom, what are you going to do about it? What are you going to do about it, Jake Tapper, if it happens to you, if some woman comes out and says, Jake Tapper did this to me?
0: I get all that, Alan, but she's not the only one. And that's the real nail in the coffin. I mean, the New York Times interviewed four women who felt that he was inappropriate toward them. And, you know, this one who said that, yes, it's rape and or something very much like that, that you could call rape. And another who said he was very physical with her. And then he himself talked about being blackout drunk, you know, to treat his PTSD. So you add all that together, and in my mind, it becomes a credible charge, and one that he just can't get past.
2: I agree with that. You know. But it could happen to anybody, I think.
0: Male or female, frankly, although it's far more likely that it would happen to a male. But generally speaking, you know, like. This is why when Kirsten Gillibrand went after Al Franken and demanded that he resign over a joke photo where he was holding his hands 6 inches above a woman's breasts who was pretending to sleep for the purpose of the photo, and this got blown up into a thing by Fox News and the right wing, and I was like, you know, Al, don't quit. And he's like, you know, my own senator here from New York State is telling me to quit. What am I going to do? And you know, and Gary Hart back in the day, you know, a picture of Donna Rice sitting on his lap, you know, I think our standards are getting a little more rigorous, or our fact checking is getting a little more rigorous. But this is beyond the pale, and it's time for Maine to pick the next guy. Mm-hmm. And the real debate, the real conversation that at least Maine is having, and that I think, frankly, the nation should have, is what is the future direction of the Democratic Party? And the subset of that is, therefore, who should replace Graham Plattner? Because I think that primary, setting aside Plattner's personality, I think that primary showed that Maine voters are ready for a genuine progressive. And we're hearing that message in state after state after state. The Democratic Party wants its damn Democratic Party back. It wants FDR back. It wants Jack Kennedy and LBJ back. It's tired of milquetoast Democrats. Alan, I got to run.
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8: As the climate continues to warm, we will see events like this increasingly frequently.
9: While we were out, historic, disruptive, and deadly record heat waves strike both Europe and the U.S. Extreme heat intensifies major wildfires across Greece, Portugal, and Colorado. 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
9: And I'm Desi Doyen.
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11: London isn't just calling, it's cooking.
10: London broil. Sounds delicious. This is your Green News Report.
11: We ain't seen nothing yet.
10: Okay, Desi Doyen, it was a hot, hot holiday week, not only here in the U.S., but, well, elsewhere around the world, unfortunately.
9: Yes, unfortunately. While we were out, record-shattering heat waves struck both the U.S. and Europe. Now, in the U.S., more than half of all U.S. residents were under extreme heat alerts over the 4th of July weekend, forcing the cancellation of numerous Independence Day events. The extreme heat and sweltering humidity caused the death of at least 28 people. Electricity prices in the central and eastern U.S. surged as the heat strained the national grid. More than 600,000 Americans lost power at one point in the dangerous heat, and the extreme heat is hitting as the World Cup enters its critical knockout rounds.
10: And this heat wasn't just bad, it's been staying bad for quite a few days in a row.
9: Yes, it's very persistent. In Europe, the nearly simultaneous historic heat wave in late June is now officially the continent's most severe heat wave on record. Germany, Hungary, Czechia, Poland, and Denmark set new all-time national heat records. Officials estimate more than 20,000 excess heat deaths across Europe.
10: 20,000?
9: Yes. mess. Train tracks buckled, roads melted, electric grids, hospitals, and mortuaries overwhelmed. Europe is the fastest warming continent, and this latest heat wave exposed weaknesses in the continent's infrastructure and buildings that were designed for a climate that no longer exists.
10: Among them, the fact that they don't have air condition in many homes, which, ironically, were they to get it, would only make the burning of fossil fuels causing all of this even worse.
9: Yep, until everyone is able to switch over completely to renewable electricity. Another heat wave is now on tap for Europe, the third since May. On DW News, Dr. Liz Bentley of the European Meteorological Society warned,
12: it's not only becoming the new norm, it's actually going to continue to get more extreme beyond this. We're not just seeing them as kind of every decade or so, we're seeing them every year, typically temperatures being broken, so that's going to become an annual event. And even if you look, go forward a few decades, we'll look back to the summer of 2026 and say, oh, that's quite a cool summer compared to what we get now.
10: If only someone had been trying to warn people twice a week for 6 minutes for about 18 years.
9: The relentless heat also intensified major fires in Greece, Portugal, Spain, and France. In the western U.S., the heat triggered more than 36 major wildfires, including a massive fire on the Colorado-Utah border that has killed 3 firefighters and burned nearly 50 square miles. Mm. And yes, it is climate change, driven by the burning of fossil fuels. Scientists at World Weather Attribution announced that the intensity and long duration of the combined heat and humidity of both the U.S. and the European heat waves would have been, quote, virtually impossible without the effects of fossil fuel pollution. Impossible before humans began warming the planet. A troubling pattern has also emerged this summer. All-time heat records are being broken with unusually large margins over previous records. New York City Mayor Zohran Mamdani called on residents to set their thermostats to 78 degrees, as recommended for years by the U.S. Department of Energy. But immediately afterward, the Trump Energy Department deleted more than 6,000 government web pages with tips for energy saving, according to the Internet Archive.
10: Wow.
9: And finally, some better news down under. Beginning July 1st, Australians across most of their country now receive 3 free hours of electricity every afternoon. Huh. It's part of a new initiative that utilizes excess solar energy generated during peak sunlight hours. And again, completely free.
10: Because they have so much solar, they don't know what to do with it.
9: Yep.
10: For much more on all of these stories and the many we couldn't get to today, check out our website at greennews.bradblog.com. Find, follow, and share us planet-wide on the social medias, especially Blue Sky at Green News Report. I'm Brad Friedman.
9: And I'm Desi Doyen.
10: And this has been your Green News Report. I come from a land of love. Read us low and
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0: This is the Tom Hartman Program.
1: And welcome to the second hour of our program. On the line with us are our dear friend Phil Itner, the veteran war correspondent, host of the On the Edge podcast. He's based out of Kyiv, Ukraine. Philip Itner, PHILIPITTNER on YouTube, Itner Philip on social media. And Phil, I hear from Sean that the Russians bombed the building next door to you?
2: Yeah.
1: Whoa.
2: I apologize if I come off a little bit fuzzy, Tom, but I haven't had a full night's sleep in about a week. The Russians have been doing this kind of tit-for-tat response to what the Ukrainians are doing deep inside Ukraine. I'm sure that the NATO conference had something to do with it. But ever since the night of July 2nd, they've been viciously attacking Kyiv in particular, but cities around the country, because they're losing on the battlefield. So yep. The only response that they have is to terrorize people of urban centers to try and then pressure political movement towards, you know, just any kind of peace possible. And yes, Sean's right. It was on the night of the 2nd, a drone came in and hit a hotel that is my next door neighbor, less than a football field away, basically on the same street. These are, you know, the hotel is my next door neighbor, and they took out the top three floors, I would say.
1: Wow.
2: Not literally, but, you know, the damage caused in the subsequent fire. Had that Shahid drone, we presume it was a Shahid, if that drone had been off by a matter of a couple of yards, a couple of meters, you know, there's every chance in the world that it would have taken me out. So it drives it home, and it gives you the realization of the risk of just living in Ukraine. It's not the first time I've had a shell come near me. You know, I've been in wars before. I've been under mortar attack in Iraq. I had a suicide bomber detonate his explosives in the lobby of the hotel I was staying at. I've been mortared by the Taliban. It's not fun, obviously, but it's what they're gonna do. And if you allow them then to change what you're going to do, then they succeed in their objective, which is essentially, now those other instances, there was actually military operations going on, we were at war. This is terrorism.
1: Yeah.
2: This is straight up terrorism.
1: Well, I would argue it has been all along.
2: Oh, it has been all along. Yeah, absolutely.
1: I mean, Russians are going after civilian targets, whereas Ukrainians have been pretty good about only doing military targets.
2: I just went through that winter in which they were destroying utilities and infrastructure during an incredibly harsh, cold, sub-zero winter, which we have in Ukraine. That's what happens. It's harsh weather. And there was no military objective to it. That's a war crime. That's terrorism. You know, you look at the assassinations and the torture chambers that they build whenever they occupy a city. One only need look at Bucha or Irpin or places like that. You know, I've spoken to people that lived in Kherson down in southeast Ukraine, who said everybody knew where the torture center was, and that was on purpose because the Russians want you to know that they are torturing your fellow citizens so that you live in fear.
1: Right.
2: This is their technique of what they quote-unquote call warfare, but it is little more than terrorism.
1: Yeah, it's remarkable. And it appears that and I find it particularly bizarre that Trump is still having these 90-minute conversation phone calls with Putin every other week. And he had another one day before he went to the NATO conference, where he immediately tried to blow up NATO by saying that he wants to grab Greenland. But anyway, it appears to me that Kyiv has kind of turned the tide on this thing, that Putin is fighting for his life now, not just politically, as you and I have discussed in the past, Kyiv has hit 12 Russian oil tankers now, and the drones and what's the deal with Trump saying that he will license Patriot missiles to Ukraine rather than giving them or selling them? I mean, licensing them, doesn't that mean that, okay, over the next 3 years you can tool up a factory to build these things? Is that am I understanding that correctly?
2: Yeah, I mean, it's basically that. There are making munitions for the Patriot, which is essential. That's the one thing that the Ukrainians can't do on their own, is create these missiles which can knock out Russian hypersonic missiles. That's the only thing the Ukrainians can't, they don't have a shield against. And so they're desperate for more munitions for the few Patriot systems that they already have. They need the actual missiles.
1: Right.
2: There are a couple of locations in Europe that build separate components, but then they'll have to be compiled. There's talk of creating an entirely new plant that would be self-sufficient, whether or not that would be on Ukrainian territory or somewhere else in Europe, so that it could easily be transported here.
1: Right.
2: It's yet to be determined. And of course, it all really actually, you know, I'll believe it when I see it, you know, sort of thing. It's like he could change his mind tomorrow.
1: Well, it seemed to me like this was just another delaying tactic so that Trump could do what Putin wanted. That was my take. Forgive me for being a cynic, but when he talks to Putin for 90 minutes and then goes and says, oh, yeah, sure, we'll give you a license. I mean, really?
2: Yeah. Yeah, I get the same sentiment, and it's not going to change anything soon.
1: Right.
2: And unfortunately, this is an urgent situation. You know, without the ability to knock out their ballistic missiles, they can just rain those things down on us, and there's very little we can do to stop them.
1: Right.
2: The Shahed drones can be stopped by a multitude of different ways that are created here domestically within Ukraine, but these hypersonic missiles that they fire at us, there's nothing except a Patriot. Well, not nothing, but there are very few systems that can knock it out like a Patriot can. Right. There are a couple of, I think the Swedes, it's the Swedes who have a system that does something similar to the Patriot. The Ukrainians are working on a system of their own, but the best solution would just be to send crates and crates and crates of munition that fit to so it's procrastinating, and in the meantime we are getting pelted. So it's another instance where it seems to me that, you know, Trump has allegiance and is compromised by Vladimir Putin, and the sooner we come to that realization, the better.
1: Yeah, we have a Manchurian candidate running our country.
2: We do.
1: The president is if not a useful idiot for Russia, an actual Russian agent or I don't know what
2: somebody
1: the
2: who has compromat.
1: Yeah, exactly.
2: Somebody who has compromat.
1: He's been in Putin's pocket all along, and
2: they
1: got
2: something on.
1: Yeah, for sure. What's your, we kind of predicated this conversation, or the context of this conversation, that Russia is, beating Ukraine up so badly, is in part in response to Ukraine, you know, hitting Moscow. We talked about this last week. You know, that suddenly Ukraine's having some real substantial successes. Is that sustainable?
2: Yeah, it is. On the Ukrainian side, absolutely 100% sustainable. They are creating their own cruise missiles. They have their own ballistic missile system. They can they hit a fuel facility in a city called Omsk, which is 2,300 kilometers away, which I guess would be around, 2,000 miles, 1,900 miles, something to that effect. I don't have a slide rule right in front of me, but it's deep inside Russia, and they have the capacity to do that, and they have the capacity to do that by domestic production. So they are, or production centers that are in European countries that are, you know, directly operated by Ukraine. So Ukraine has facilities in Europe that only
1: where they're less likely to get hit by Russia.
2: And they can't get hit right by them. Now, there's been a lot of talk recently about the possibility of a Moscow strike somewhere in Europe that would test Article 5, which might be purposeful, because is Donald Trump really going to come to the aid of Estonia or even Poland, for that matter? I mean, the Europeans certainly would, but would that test America's dedication to Article 5 of the NATO alliance? And that's really what Vladimir Putin would love to see happen, is divide and conquer, is to shear off the transatlantic alliance, even though Canada isn't going anywhere. And, you know, one of the good things that did come out of that NATO meeting this week in Turkey was that, you know, more promises and you know, contribution from Canada was dedicated to Ukraine. But, you know, America is the big boy in the NATO alliance. And if Russia is to threaten Article 5, not, you know, that it would break the Europeans off, because the Europeans aren't going anywhere. They recognize the threat. But could it shear America off? And that would change so much about global dynamics, which would be exactly what the Kremlin wants.
1: Yeah.
2: So we'll see what happens with that. But it's, you know, we are in, this week has been, I say, you know, I said to you at the beginning, you know, apologies if I seem a little off, because I haven't slept, because since the 2nd of July, you know, you're right. The Ukrainians have been absolutely devastating the Shadow Fleet. They hit 12 of these oil tankers, which provide lifeblood economic support for their war effort. And they hit deep inside Russia. They hit, you know, they've been hitting St. Petersburg, Moscow, things that Putin can't deny.
1: Right.
2: And that, you know, and then, of course, they retaliate with these terror methods. And so we're in this period of tit-tat, and it's just agonizing on both sides, frankly,
1: yeah,
2: Tom.
1: I totally get it. Well, Phil, stay safe, my friend, and you know, we'll catch up with you next
2: week. I'm not going
1: anywhere. There you go. Okay.
2: I'm not going anywhere, Tom.
1: God
2: see you
1: bless
2: next week.
1: Okay. Thanks a lot, Phil. Good talking to you. The great Phil Itner. Check out his podcast, On the Edge. Philip Itner on YouTube. Itner Philip on social media. We'll be right back. 18 minutes past. Or I'll be right back. 18 minutes past you.
0: This is the Tom Hartman Program.
1: Meanwhile, Donald Trump is denying disaster aid to blue states while bragging about giving it to red states. How is this even legal?

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2: Hey, Tom Hartman here. In my new book, Threshold, The Crisis of Western Culture, I'm looking at the deteriorating state of our planet, where the dynamics of environmental, economic, and population change are boiling over the limits within which society can function. I'll be busting the myths and ideologies of religious fundamentalism, capitalism run amok, male domination and hierarchy, and militarism that are draining our world of its natural and human resources and engendering the suffering of millions for the benefit of a few. Threshold examines cultures that have thrived from the mother city of Corral, Peru to modern Denmark, and targets five areas of policy, national, religious, economic, corporate, and environmental, for specific and immediate reform. Radical in scope and boldness, but simple in its common sense logic, my book Threshold illustrates the mistakes we have made as a culture, as a country, and as individuals, and provides the inspiration and motivation that you're looking for to build a better, more sustainable world for all. It's available in fine bookstores everywhere. Threshold.
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0: 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Specific product availability depends on individual state regulations. 24 minutes past the hour. Welcome back. So Donald Trump has now bragged. He's gone on his Nazi-infested social media site and bragged about how he has passed out hundreds of billions of dollars, or millions, hundreds of millions of dollars, to red states, to a series of red states, $846 million in disaster relief funds to red states. He bragged about that. The same day that he said no to a $227 million request from New York, New Jersey, Massachusetts, and Rhode Island. Kathy Hochul, the governor of New York, said New York's communities deserve to have access to every resource available to recover and rebuild. This all goes back to a massive, deadly snowstorm they had in February that created massive damage across these four states. She said, instead, we have a president who is turning his back on his home state. We will appeal to ensure New Yorkers receive the federal assistance they deserve. Sheldon Whitehouse and the rest of the state's congressional Democratic delegation wrote a letter condemning this. After months of inaction on July 2nd, Trump denied Rhode Island's request for a major disaster declaration related to record snowfalls and cold temperatures. And that letter even pointed out that Trump bragged about giving $846 million to red states while refusing to give $227 million to blue states. And then he did the same thing last year. He denied disaster relief requests from Vermont, Illinois, and Maryland, and Colorado and California all around the same time. And I don't understand how he's getting away with this. I don't understand, you know, if Bill Clinton had done this or Barack Obama had done this to red states, the screaming never would have stopped. The media would be treating it day after day, nonstop, like some kind of massive scandal. Like, who could imagine this could ever happen in America? And yet when Trump does it and brags about it, it's what, Thursday? I'm just astonished. I mean, I understand our media has a right-wing bias, and most of our media is owned by right-wing billionaires and giant corporations. And reporters ever since Rich Bond back in the 70s or 80s said, well, let's work the refs. You know, the reporters have been a little sensitive about having liberal bias. But how does he get away with this? Where is the media? Where is the press? Why is nobody else talking about this? I don't get it. Am I missing something? Let me know. Meanwhile, health insurance prices are exploding. I'll tell you about that after the break, and I'll pick up your calls.
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0: It's the place where smart people get their news. We'll be right back.

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2: I'm Rick Call Smith, now. You'll thank me later. This is Labor History in Two. On this day in labor history, the year was 1935. That was the day transit workers in the Bronx walked off the job in what is referred to as the squeegee strike. These were the days when New York City's public transit was barely organized. Two of the three transit companies in New York City were privately owned with entrenched company unions. Up to this point, transit bosses had successfully crushed every previous strike. Now, six car cleaners at the Jerome Avenue barn had just been fired for refusing management's imposed speed up. Supervisors had replaced their 10-inch squeegees with those that measured 14 inches. They were expected to clean more in a shorter period of time. According to historian Joshua Freeman, author of In Transit, when word spread that the six cleaners had been fired, others downed their tools in protest. They demanded, unsuccessfully, to meet with the shop foreman. After several hours of waiting, they discovered that management had removed their time cards. That's when the two-day walkout began. As many as 70 workers stormed off the job. Pickets went up outside the barn and at the Interborough Rapid Transit headquarters. The regional NLRB office quickly mediated a settlement that forced the IRT to reinstate the discharged workers and strikers and to answer their grievances. Freeman notes this first strike, though small in scale and brief, was significant. The victory of the squeegee strike immediately built the TWU's authority citywide. It quickly brought several hundred new members into the union. The new dues-paying members provided a financial base for full-time organizers needed to organize New York City's transit. The union would grow rapidly and soon enjoy a number of organizing victories. For more information, go to laborhistoryin2.com, like us on Facebook, follow us on Twitter at laborhistoryin2.
3: This healthcare system is not normal. A healthcare system based on profit is not normal. A healthcare system that is not based on well-being and health is not normal. And everyone in one way or another is affected. And that's why we need everyone to join together and to demand something better.
4: Welcome to Code WAC, where we break down how our healthcare system really works, what it means for you, and how we can make it better for everyone. I'm your host, Brenda Gazar. Nearly everyone has a healthcare story. For some, it's an insurance claim that was denied. For others, it's a medical bill they couldn't afford, a hospital that closed in their community, or a job they didn't leave because their health insurance depended on it. Dr. Anna Malino, a retired pediatrician and longtime advocate for a national single-payer healthcare system, says Americans have come to accept experiences like these as simply part of life. She argues they don't have to be.
3: You're absolutely right. It is normal for us. But if you just go anywhere outside of this country and you explain to them what our healthcare system is all about, they look at you incredulously. They can't believe that this is a normal healthcare system. The medical debt, that affects 20 million people. That is almost non-existent in other countries. And yet, with all of these statistics, people just don't even bat an eye because we think that this is normal. We think that it's normal to have this two-tiered healthcare system.
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0: 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Welcome back. 35 minutes past the hour, picking up your calls here. Brian in Albuquerque, New Mexico. Hey, Brian, what's up?
1: Hey, good morning, Tom. Did you happen to catch Rahm Emanuel made a speech in Israel? I believe it was yesterday morning to the Knesset.
0: I missed it. I'm sorry.
1: Well, it's on YouTube.
0: Mm-hmm.
1: If you're interested in international politics and our relationship with Israel, I highly recommend it.
0: You want to give me a quick summary, Brian? Brian, it sounds to me like your cell phone just faded out. Did it start over again?
1: I'm walking down the street with my dogs. He had a lot of tough words for Bibi Netanyahu and the Israeli expansionist right.
0: Oh, interesting.
1: And, yeah, he got very emotionally choked up about much of it because he said a lot of things that I think Israelis need to hear.
0: Mm-hmm.
1: And any American that's interested in this, call it a friction point in world politics, needs to watch this.
0: That's interesting.
1: And
0: I think Rahm is trying to make a political comeback. I'm not sure where he's trying to point himself, but...
1: There's strong rumors he's going to throw his hat in the ring, and he's going to have an effect on the next presidential election, one way or the other.
0: Yeah.
1: And the point I wanted to make is a lot of leading Democrats are Jewish and have a relationship with Israel, but we really don't know where any of them stand, like Governor Pritzker, Governor Shapiro, Amy Klobuchar, Chuck Schumer. I think we need to get all these issues out in the open, on the table.
0: Yeah.
1: And discuss them.
0: Bernie Sanders is Jewish. He lived in Israel. When he was young, he was in a kibbutz. And he's up front about his positions.
1: Right. And we're back in a hot war now with Iran.
0: Yeah.
1: Which Israel was primarily the catalyst of.
0: Yep.
1: And, you know, this is going to be a huge, huge issue. This war is going to get drug out. It's going to play a big factor in the midterms.
0: Yep.
1: And we need to get focused like a laser. And then realize all the people that are dominant in American media and online and all the worldwide intelligence agencies, they're going to be feeding propaganda to the American people for the next 6 months.
0: Oh, yeah.
1: And
0: it's going to get wild. And I continue to think that one of the reasons why 3 or 4 million fewer Democrats showed up to vote in 2024 than in 4 years earlier was because Joe Biden and Kamala Harris were both supporting Netanyahu's genocidal attacks on Gaza.
1: Yeah, unfortunately, too many leading American politicians would rather just keep their mouth shut and not say anything.
0: Well, and take
1: Israel.
0: APAC's money. Yeah, yeah.
1: Right.
0: I get it.
1: They want to play it safe. You know, don't make all their voting bloc grouchy at them for whatever reason.
0: Yeah.
1: But we have this, you know, we have those huge religious sensitivities about this war that we never...
0: Well, it's not just this war. It's also Israel. I mean, I had a radio station manager sit me down once and say, you've got to stop trashing Israel. It makes you sound anti-Semitic. And I'm like, yeah, I'm not anti-Semitic, and I'm not going to stop talking about... You know, but it's just, you know, it's a tough one. It's always been a tough one. But I don't think, frankly, over the last couple of years in particular, since Netanyahu has just gotten so... outrageous, and Ben Gavir and some of the people around him just literally coming right out and saying, you know, just kill them all. I don't think it's defensible in any way. Brian, I got to move along, but thank you for the call. Scott in Lombard, Illinois. Hey, Scott, what's up?
2: Hey, Tom. One more thing on Graham Plattner. Mm-hmm. I think it's a good thing he's out. I don't believe he was real. I mean, I think he was put there by the Republicans.
0: I don't think he was put there by the Republicans. But it's entirely possible that he's a very good chameleon. I don't know, and going forward, I don't care anymore, other than lessons learned. You know, we don't bring in out-of-state consultants and put people who've never even run for the city council in a position to run for the United States Senate.
2: Well, I mean, I don't understand how they didn't vet him and everything. I think there's so much money going around. I think everything is just corrupt completely, where we're not seeing what we, you know, it's all fake.
0: I'm not sure that it was corruption that got him that nomination.
2: I think it was
0: idealism and enthusiasm and a lack of and carelessness, let's say. It's time to move on. I mean, the big question now is what's going to happen. In my prediction, and this is just my opinion, and I've never been a Mainer. I lived in New Hampshire next door. I've spent some time in Maine, but I know a few Mainers. But my prediction is that if they pick a Janet Mills style, or even Janet Mills herself, but a Janet Mills style centrist Democrat who's taken money from big corporations and AIPAC and try to put that person up for the Senate, that Susan Collins will beat them. And on the other hand, if they pick, for example, Troy Jackson or some other progressive who has a genuine record as being a progressive and a pretty impeccable one, who can say the things that Graham Plattner was saying and not be Graham Plattner, I think there's still a very good chance of beating Susan Collins.
2: I mean, I fell out of love with Democrats. I mean, they do a few things for the poor, and they give the rich whatever they want, just like the Republicans. And I'm like a true progressive now. I mean, I think, I think there should be a progressive party.
0: Well,
2: and then
0: that ain't going to happen. But we should do what Charles Koch and buddies did with the Republican Party, with the Tea Party and the Concord Coalition and all that. And the MAGA movement is we should take over the Democratic Party. It's a $1 billion corporation. It is takeoverable. It has happened before. We've had a progressive Democratic Party back during FDR's presidency and during Kennedy and Johnson's presidency to a large extent. And we can do it again. It's just, you know, we just had a couple. And for that matter, as I've said many times on this program, Joe Biden, abandoned to a large extent the middle-of-the-road, squishy neoliberalism that was associated with both Clinton and Obama. And he never got enough credit for it, frankly, and because he never bragged about it, because he was such a kind of quiet, self-effacing guy. But, I think the Democratic Party has a huge opportunity here, and people like you and me, Scott, need to get inside it and take it over and push it to, I was going to say to the left, but really it's to the center, because what we're talking about is, you know, the stuff that every American wants. You know, we all want a decent healthcare system we can afford. We all want to be able to send our kids to college regardless of our income. We all want decent housing. We all want safe, you know, food and pure air and water.
2: Center.
0: Yeah, straightforward stuff. Scott, thanks for the call. Don in Grand Isle, Vermont. Hey, Don, what's up?
3: Hey, I was just thinking today, you know, we all know that Republicans are pretty ruthless and they know what they're doing.
0: Oh, yeah.
3: I don't think Graham Plattner's ex-girlfriend, the Republicans had anything to do with it, because she would have come out after the 13th. This looks more like the Democratic or the corporate Democrats' way of getting Plattner out. Then they have the 2 weeks to come up with a corporate replacement. Your thoughts?
0: That thought has occurred to me. In fact, it occurred to me walking home from work yesterday afternoon that if the Democratic Party in Maine had figured out that the Republican Party knew that there was more dirt on Graham Plattner that was going to come out of a sexual nature, and apparently that's the case, that's the rumor, is that the Republicans have been waiting to drop this on his head, but they're waiting until after the point where the party can't replace him. And if the Democratic Party figured that out, they might have sat down with this woman who had on the record with the New York Times said she had a problematic relationship with him and said, is there anything more you want to tell us? And then the whole story comes out and then they say, you know, let's publicize this. You know, it's not outside the realm of possibility, and it would probably be a smart thing to do politically, you know, to get a wounded or a bad candidate, basically, out of the way, you know, in time to get a decent candidate in there. But whether it happened that way or not, I don't know, and frankly, I don't care. I mean, you know, it'll be an interesting book by one of those New York Times writers 2 years after it happens, sort of thing. But, you know, for right now, the big question is, what's Maine going to do to replace Graham Platter? Who are they going to replace him with?
3: Troy Jackson.
0: Yeah, well, that's my hope. You know, he seems to be the guy. But again, I'm not a Mainer, and I don't know enough about Maine politics to say that emphatically. But he certainly seems to be the guy that the progressives in Maine are coalescing around. Don, thanks a lot for the call. Great to hear from you. It's 45 minutes past the hour. I'll be back with more of your calls in just a minute.
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0: Helping you win the water cooler wars. I'll be right back with you.

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0: were promised something, you know, work hard, play by the rules, and you'd own a home, raise a family, retire with dignity. That was the deal, the American dream. So what happened to it? Well, here's the truth nobody told you. It didn't die. It was killed. And we know who did it, when they did it, and how they got away with it for almost 150 years. It starts with a lie buried in a court case in 1886. It runs straight through Reagan, and it's still robbing you blind right now. This wasn't bad luck. It was a crime, the greatest political crime ever told. Who killed the American dream? The greatest political crime ever told. The new book by me, Tom Hartman. It's time you knew who did it. Who killed the American dream by Tom Hartman. Welcome back. 10 minutes before the hour. Picking up your calls here. Susan in Saratoga Springs, New York. Hey, Susan, what's up?
1: Oh, nothing much. How are you doing, Tom?
0: Good. What's on your mind?
1: Good. Well, I wanted to see what your opinion was about the it's NDAA, this national security thing with the Pentagon, and we're mixing and we're putting our military with Israel.
0: Yeah, there's a provision in the proposed Pentagon budget.
1: I don't know a lot about it.
0: Yeah, there's a provision in the proposed Pentagon budget that would merge in some small ways the American and Israeli militaries, and it's got a number of people pretty freaked out.
1: Yeah, I think it's very scary. I do. I think it's terrifying.
0: Yeah. Yeah, especially given the massive war crimes that the Israeli military has been committing.
1: Yes,
0: well, but which is not to mention that we have been doing the same. I mean, the entire war in Iran is illegal, killing the little girls at the school, the murdering these people off in these little boats off the coast of Venezuela and Colombia.
1: Oh, it's horrible.
0: You know, I mean,
1: I do have hope for America.
0: Yeah,
1: I do have hope. And Tom, you know, I watched The View for entertainment,
0: mm-hmm.
1: and yesterday with MTG, it was the perfect example of neoliberalism. And the way these women attacked her. And I agree with her on a lot of the things she said regarding the Platinum Accord.
0: Mm-hmm.
1: Yeah. And it was quite an interesting interview because it is timing with Platner. And Platner isn't qualified. And I agree with that. He should resign.
0: Yeah.
1: And
0: well, he has
1: old talk. And I know you're tired of it. But, you know, it is
0: okay.
1: A timing thing.
0: Yeah.
1: And they just attacked her. And then she got into AIPAC.
0: Mm-hmm.
1: And

0: you know, all of this money going to Israel. Mm-hmm. And I agree with her. I mean, there's too much money in AIPAC, and there's too much power through that particular PAC.
1: I agree.
0: And it's scary stuff. Now we've talked the military, and, you know, Israel is like it's a firestorm.
1: Mm-hmm.
0: And we keep getting deeper in, and it just scares me to think that our military, you know, and they would have more access to funding from us and everything. I mean,
1: yeah.
0: Ro Khanna is really, it's only Ro Khanna and Massey that are really talking about it, which, mm-hmm. you know, why aren't more people talking about this? This is a really important
1: issue. Because there's more people taking money from AIPAC and afraid of what might happen if they cross them. I mean, this is a political organization that has the power to destroy people's political lives. And in fact has done so on multiple occasions recently. And so, you know, there you go. Susan, thank you for the call.
0: Yeah.
1: Shirley in Mesa, Arizona. Hey, Shirley, what's on your mind today?
2: Birthright citizenship.
1: Oh, go for it.
2: I'm remembering when Trump first ran, I must have seen it on MSNBC, but there was something, I don't know if it's called birthright tourism or baby tourism, but to shore up one of his failing properties, he was importing people from Russia, rich women, to spend the last month or two of their pregnancy here so their children would get birthright citizenship.
1: I have read articles suggesting that. I can't say for sure that it's true, but I certainly know that the accusation has been out there for quite some time. Yeah. And not only that,
2: right.
1: You know, Don Jr., Ivanka, and Eric were all born before Ivana, their mother, became a U.S. citizen. They're all anchor babies.
2: Oh, my God, yeah. Well,
1: not to mention Barron, you know, whose mother only became a citizen once she was declared an Einstein-level genius and got an Einstein visa. Don't get me started, Shirley.
2: I'm not seeing that Einstein at all.
1: Yeah. Yeah, no, the hypocrisy is absolutely screaming insane. Yeah.
2: Yeah, but I just want this brought up over and over and over. Every time he brings up birthright citizenship, well, he funded it. He made money off of it.
1: Yeah, good point. Good point. Shirley, thank you. Well said. Robert in Los Angeles. Hey, Robert, what's up? Thanks for listening to KPFK.
3: Hey. Oh, yeah. Thank you so much for what you do, Tom. We're really grateful for you bringing free speech to America. You're doing a great job.
1: Thank you.
3: You know, I'm really outraged about the situation with Renee Good. You know, Renee Good is an American woman, an American citizen, murdered by ICE. She's murdered by a member of ICE, Jonathan Ross. And talk about getting in trouble with AIPAC. In my neighborhood here in Los Angeles, it's a very affluent neighborhood, I'll tell you. And I've gotten in quite a bit of trouble speaking out against ICE here. I've been called a communist and many things that I'm not, sir. But what I do support is rule of law.
1: But I'll bet half those Robert, if you live in an affluent neighborhood in L.A., and I'm very familiar with those, I'll bet half the people who are attacking you for being critical of ICE have hired or are hiring non-citizens to do their lawn work.
3: No, it's worse in my neighborhood, unfortunately, but I wouldn't want to make these allegations publicly.
1: Mm. Okay.
3: Anyways, I didn't call to do that. What I did call to do is to speak directly to the murder of Renee Good by Jonathan Ross. I do believe that he should be prosecuted, and I think people to understand that the immunity that this Stephen Miller claims that he can assert for Jonathan Ross is just a legal fiction. It is nothing more than legal fiction.
1: First, we need an investigation, and the federal government is blocking that. They're refusing to give Minnesota, which has, you know, there aren't federal laws against murder. There are state laws against it, and they're refusing to give the state of Minnesota her car. They're refusing to give evidence. That, in my mind, is a criminal cover-up. But there needs to be an investigation first. But I get your point, Robert. Robert, thank you. We'll be back on the other side of the break. Stick around.
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4: I don't want to deal with them anymore. They're scum.
5: Oil prices spike again as Trump calls the ceasefire off. Historic storm obliterates rainfall record in Ohio. Plus,
6: I'm thrilled to report that after 35 years, on July 4th, we will end the subsidies for wind and solar.
5: Trump administration kills clean energy subsidies as Americans struggle with soaring electricity prices.
7: All of that super genius and more straight ahead from BradBlog.com. I'm Brad Friedman.
5: And I'm Desi Doyen.
7: Stand by for 6 minutes of independent green news, politics, analysis, and snarky comment.
4: We had 111 missile shot by the Islamic Republic of Japan.
7: Well, there's your problem right there. No wonder we're losing this war. This is your Green News Report.
8: Okay, Desi Doyen, I'm a little confused today whether we are at war with Iran or Japan, but either way, we're at war again. What do you got for us today?
5: Well, first, oil prices spiked once again after the U.S. launched new strikes against Iranian targets and reimposed sanctions on Iranian oil sales in retaliation for Iran's attacks on commercial oil tankers in the Strait of Hormuz. At the NATO summit in Turkey, Trump claimed the fragile ceasefire is now over. Shipping through the strait remains a small fraction of pre-war levels. The International Monetary Fund warned of a sharp slowdown in the global economy because the U.S.-Israeli war on Iran has disrupted fossil fuel and fertilizer supply chains, triggering fresh inflation. Here in the U.S., first it was extreme heat, now extreme storms in the Midwest, including an astonishing rain bomb in northern Ohio on Sunday night.
8: A rain bomb.
5: Yes, it dumped 17 inches of rain in less than 24 hours.
8: That is a rain bomb.
5: Obliterating the previous single-day rainfall record by more than 8 inches.
8: Wow.
5: Triggering flash floods. NOAA studies confirm that man-made climate change, driven by the burning of fossil fuels, is increasing the intensity of rainfall events in the U.S. The heaviest downpours have become as much as 60% heavier than they were back in the 1950s.
8: 17 inches in 24 hours?
5: Yes.
8: Unbelievable.
5: Meanwhile, E&E News reports that Trump denied $227 million in disaster aid for four Democratic-led northeastern states, renewing warnings that he is politicizing disaster relief to punish states that did not vote for him, even if it harms his own voters. But he did approve disaster aid for six Republican-led states.
8: What a jerk.
5: Floodwaters are also ravaging southern China this week due to Super Typhoon Bavi, the second major typhoon to hit China in a week, fueled by record warm ocean waters. Globally, the world's oceans set a new high temperature record for the month of June, according to Europe's climate service, Copernicus. Copernicus also found that June 2026 was the second hottest June in recorded history since record keeping began in the mid-1800s. Forecasters warn that the coming El Nino, combined with record levels of climate warming greenhouse gas pollution, will further increase ocean temperatures, supercharge extreme weather events, and bring even more temperature records in coming months.
8: You are just nothing but good news.
5: Well, even better in politics, as American families are struggling to afford higher energy bills, the Trump administration on July 4th officially ended all federal subsidies and incentives for new solar and wind projects.
8: Unbelievable.
5: As mandated in Republicans' massive tax cut law last year. Trump Energy Secretary Chris Wright had to, of course, lie to the public, omitting that solar and wind energy are now the cheapest forms of energy, while pretending that battery storage doesn't exist.
6: The wind doesn't always blow, and the sun doesn't always shine.
5: Of course, the fossil fuel industry has enjoyed more than 100 years of taxpayer subsidies, now amounting to at least $35 billion every year.
8: $35 billion every year for the fossil fuel industry, but subsidies for brand new industries like wind and solar, we just can't afford that.
5: But there is some good news.
8: Good.
5: A few weeks ago, we told you about school districts using their new all-electric school buses as giant yellow batteries to sell electricity back to the grid while school is out for the summer. Reuters reports that from California to North Carolina, electric school buses have already proved their worth during this latest extreme heat wave, sending power back to the grid. Hundreds more electric school buses are scheduled to come online in coming months.
8: Good. Plug it in for much more on all of these stories and the ones we couldn't get to today. Check out our website at greennews.bradblog.com. Find, follow, and share us planet-wide on the social medias, especially Blue Sky at Green News Report. I'm Brad Friedman.
5: And I'm Desi Doyen.
8: And this has been your Green News Report.
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0: This is the Tom Hartman Program.
1: Welcome to the third hour of our program. There's a lot going on here. In Maine, the party has approved a 600-person convention to decide who's going to replace Graham Plattner. I've mentioned Troy Jackson. I don't know much about him. Somebody was just posting over on Daily Kos that he's a relatively recent convert to choice, with regard to abortion. Again, I'm not a Mainer, so there's some people talking about Shayna Bellows, who's the Secretary of State there and a Democrat, who has a very good reputation. And in fact, I think has been on our program. Have we had her on? Yeah, I believe we've had her on the program. She likes to take on Trump, and so that's a big plus in my book. But again, I can't speak to Maine politics specifically. What I can speak to is what's happening with all of us everywhere in the country right now with regard to health care, and that is that health care prices are exploding, and there's a reason for this. And this is the Health Policy Research Group, KFF, and the Peterson Center for Healthcare, which is interesting. I mean, Peterson, he's passed away now. He was a billionaire. He's the guy who used to pay for the debt clock in Times Square, and the Peterson Institute and all this kind of stuff, traditionally very conservative. So anyway, yeah, I'm assuming, I may be wrong, but I believe this is the same Peterson Center in healthcare that they're associated with that or funded by that. Anyhow, they released an analysis on Wednesday showing that the Affordable Care Act marketplace insurers for next year, sometime over the next few months is when you've got to, if you're an insurance company, you got to get next year's prices approved, are proposing a median premium increase of about 14%. Now, that means half of them are above 14%, half of them are below. That's the median, not the average. And that the median finalized premium increase for 2026 was 20%. Which is the second highest requested rate change since 2018. So what's going on here? Well, it turns out that when the Republicans decided back in 2020, when all hell broke loose because of COVID, we had bipartisan legislation that was signed by Trump as president that added a tax credit that basically subsidized people on the Affordable Care Act, made it easier to buy Affordable Care Act policies. That tax credit needed to be renewed this year. And in the big, beautiful bill, the Republicans said, screw that, we ain't renewing it. That's something for average working people, and it's costing a lot of money, and we've got to figure out a way to give billionaires a trillion dollar tax cut. And so the tax cut replaced the subsidies for the Affordable Care Act. Well, what that did is it caused, for the, 17, 18 million people, something like that, the millions of people on the ACA, on Obamacare, caused their premiums to immediately jump. Not the premium that the insurance company is charging, but the amount that they had to pay because there's no longer a subsidy coming from the federal government. And what that caused was about 5 million families said, we're out of here. We're just going to go uninsured. Or they went to some, high-risk policy, or they did something else, right? But but the Affordable Care Act, even with that price increase, was, generally speaking, the cheapest insurance out there. So the odds are that those 5 million families just became uninsured. And they're probably families where the heads of household are in their 30s and 40s and early 50s where, typically people don't get sick. At least not the kind of sick that requires going to the hospital that could run up a big bill. The blood pressure and heart attacks and cancer and all that, and chronic conditions and diabetes and stuff like that, that really starts showing up in the 40s, 50s, 60s, and, gets worse in the 70s and 80s. So there's a lot of people who are uninsured, who have been uninsured. I've been uninsured at times in my life when I was younger. When I was starting businesses, when Louise and I were starting businesses, although it's been very brief periods of time because back then insurance was cheap, But in any case, the point is that when the young, healthy people who don't use insurance, in other words, they don't cost the insurance company anything because they're young and healthy, when they bail out of the system and the system is left with nothing but the older and sicker people and the people with chronic conditions who have to have health insurance, the system has to pick up that expense. It's lost a major revenue source, 5 million people, and it's got to pay for the people who are actually sick. So, you know, two things happen. One, they increase the frequency and percentage of the times that they refuse to pay for things. And that's, you know, we've well documented that, particularly with the Medicare Advantage scam. Medicare Advantage seems great at first. You know, you get all these freebies and it doesn't cost a lot. And you know, they'll buy your groceries or whatever. But you get sick, they're going to, no, we're not going to pay for that. Are you kidding? That's expensive. Well, that's starting to happen with regular insurance policies, too, more and more. But mostly what they do is they go back to the states and they say, and the federal government, they say, you know, we want a price increase. And they're looking for a price increase in the neighborhood of 20%, or they just had 20%. Now they're looking for a median of 14%. And this is the explainer from KFF and the Peterson Center. They said, as anticipated, many healthier enrollees left the ACA marketplaces in 2026 as their subsidies decreased, leading to an average increase in premium payments after subsidies of 58% this year. So people's prices, you know, went up 58%. I mean, you know, that's a hell of a lot, right? Leaving behind an enrollee base that is on average somewhat sicker and more expensive to cover. Insurers are now building 2027 rates on top of that adjusted, less healthy risk pool. I mean, this is not rocket science. This is how insurance works. And it's why we should not have private for-profit insurance companies being the principal way that Americans get their health insurance and their health care. Now, I am not an opponent. I'm not one of those people who says we should have Medicare for all and we should outlaw private insurance. If wealthy people or upper middle class people want to spend an extra $500 a month with a private insurance company to that will make sure that instead of getting a double if they go in the hospital, they get a single room all by themselves, or that instead of, you know, only covering ambulance, also covers helicopters or whatever, you know, that will cater meals to them in the hospital. I don't know, but, you know, I know that there's these premium fancy insurance policies out there that, you know, executives and CEOs get that cost $30,000, $40,000 a year. If they want to be able to buy that, I don't care. But we have to have something that does cover everybody and that is literally affordable to everybody. We used to have this notion in the United States, and Franklin Roosevelt was the first big advocate of this, although Teddy Roosevelt, and I used to play the audio of this all the time. I'm not going to inflict it on you right now, but because it's just really bad audio. But it was one of Thomas Edison's first recordings. And it was Theodore Roosevelt in, as I recall, 1914, saying, I stand for the square deal. And he said, you know, that it should include enough to live with morality, enough to pay for, in other words, you don't have to steal to get to eat, enough to pay for housing, enough to set aside for the old age, and enough to put your children through school, and enough to pay for health care. Now, those were the things that Teddy Roosevelt, the Republican Roosevelt, was arguing for. And then Franklin Roosevelt saying, anybody working a full-time job should be able to buy a home, right? Should I mean, this was his second Bill of Rights, which never got passed. I mean, you know, he came out with it in 1944, and or maybe it was 45. And then died after the war. So Leslie Dach, who is the chair of the advocacy group Protect Our Care, said that this is just the latest hit on hardworking families struggling to get by after Republicans ripped away the tax credits that helped millions of Americans afford coverage. This was a deliberate choice by Republicans who took away affordable coverage for millions to help fund tax breaks for billionaires and big corporations. The damage is already being felt at kitchen tables across America. Yep, there you go. Thank you, Republicans. Aren't they nice to us?
0: This is the Tom Hartman Program.
1: And now Trump is trying to hijack Social Security. I got to tell you about this, and I'll pick up your call. Stick around, 16 minutes.

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1: The American middle class is on its deathbed. 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To find out more about Tom's book tour, or to get an audio sneak peek of Screwed, The Undeclared War Against the Middle Class and What We Can Do About It, visit TomHartman.com. 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
3: "To discover brilliant, innovative, creative, and original thinking is one of life's rare privileges. 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Because The Last Hours of Ancient Sunlight is a seminal work offering a viewpoint original yet ancient, I see our situation today in a new light. And because of the scope and depth of this work, I find it inspiring as well as disturbing. I rather exhausted superlative in praise of Tom Hartman's book, The Prophet's Way, which I rightly called the most important book I've ever read. But now I find the sequel calling for equal praise, since the issue here addresses the whole of our species, and indeed all species.
2: The Last Hours of Ancient Sunlight, The Fate of the World and What We Can Do Before It's Too Late by Tom Hartman, in bookstores everywhere.
1: The American middle class is on its deathbed. Ordinary folks who put in a solid day's work can no longer afford to buy a house, send their kids to college, or even get sick. 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
4: 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Hey, welcome back. 20 minutes past the hour. So Donald Trump's latest corruption, hijacking Social Security. I mean, really, it never ends. There is a federal policy. It's called the Hatch Act. It's actually federal law that makes it a crime to use federal facilities or resources to promote political purposes.
5: It's a crime. And the head of the commissioner of Social Security, Frank Bisignano, is apparently doing this. On July 2nd, ostensibly to celebrate our 250th birthday, he sent out an email to everybody who is registered with Social Security that says, that brags about Donald Trump's big, beautiful bill, fails to mention the fact that it cut $1 trillion from Medicaid and from the Affordable Care Act, fails to mention that the big, beautiful bill is causing hospitals to close across America, fails to mention Trump's massive tax cuts to the ultra-wealthy, including Elon Musk, fails to mention the fact that the bill does not end taxes on Social Security benefits as Trump is claiming it does, and it does weaken Social Security's long-term finances. And then he goes on to claim that they've got better customer service because he fails to mention the fact that Elon Musk laid off or fired 8,000 Social Security workers. So now people are sitting on the phone for hours and hours and hours. In fact, he said, our wait time on the phone is shorter. Well, it turns out the reason why, apparently, is because people are hanging up in disgust. I mean, people are dealing with like month-long nightmares just to resolve simple Social Security problems. They also, when Bisignano was confirmed last year, immediately afterwards, Social Security removed from its website a page about their customer service metrics. Here's how long people are waiting. Here's how quickly they're getting those things. All that kind of, it's gone. And then he writes, oh, but everything's wonderful. Customer service is better than it's ever been before. And instead, what we have is we have ghost offices around the country where there's just not enough people to really staff. They're technically open, but you can't make an appointment. And then where it gets really wild is, you know, there's a difference between America 250 and Freedom 250. America 250 was the program that was put together back in 2016 by both Democrats and Republicans in Congress and signed into law, 2016 would have been, Barack Obama, signed into law by President Obama, that allocated hundreds of millions of dollars in federal funds and the ability to raise money from outside sources as well for a celebration of America's birthday. It's called America 250. It's the official thing that Congress authorized. Trump and his lickspittles set that aside. And in fact, when wealthy people reached out and said, how do I contribute to America 250? They said, no, we've got this new thing. It's a private corporation called Freedom 250. It's kind of a shell company, a Donald Trump slush fund. And they moved a bunch of federal money out of America 250 into Freedom 250. And Freedom 250 is all about Trump. It's not about America's 250th birthday. Ostensibly it is, but you know, it ran things like the America town county fair stuff. You know, it ran some of these things. And it's a partisan scam. So keep in mind, Freedom 250, private. And now Bisignano says that starting this year, for all babies born for the rest of this year, the logo on their Social Security card is going to be Trump's Freedom 250 logo. Not the America 250 that Congress created. This private Freedom 250. Freedom 250 has a history of harvesting data. They employ former DOGE operatives. Bisignano says that, oh, we're not paying a licensing fee to this private entity to use their logo. Well, maybe, maybe not. The guy doesn't seem to have a problem with lying. But Social Security is supposed to be a nonpartisan program, and using it for political purposes is not just a betrayal of the American people. In my opinion, it's a violation of the Hatch Act. I think it's an actual crime. So check that out. Meanwhile, a new analysis of federal data by the Public Employees for Environmental Responsibility, it's called PEER, P-E-E-R, it's a nonprofit. What they found was that Trump has been cutting safety regulations around chemical plants and toxic materials. And as a result, quote, The number of chemical accidents, explosions, fires, and other emergencies that release chemicals into the atmosphere was up at least 51% since 2021. Deaths and injuries are up at least 20%. Now, the Biden administration tried to tighten many of these protections, and Trump came in and did away with those, loosening them. The U.S. experienced a chemical accident that harmed humans or the environment every other day on average. The law that the Trump administration is targeting mandates that facilities take protective steps, such as installing technology that detects chemical releases, installing fire suppression systems, developing personnel plants for emergencies. Trump is doing away with all this stuff. And he just defunded the Chemical Safety Board. A $14 million budget. He just killed him. 40% of Americans live within 3 miles of at least one of the 12,000 high-risk chemical facilities in the United States. 40% of us. And we just lost our protection.
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4: Owned with entrenched company unions. Up to this point, transit bosses had successfully crushed every previous strike. Now, six car cleaners at the Jerome Avenue barn had just been fired for refusing management's imposed speed up. Supervisors had replaced their 10-inch squeegees with those that measured 14 inches. They were expected to clean more in a shorter period of time. According to historian Joshua Freeman, author of In Transit, when word spread that the six cleaners had been fired, others downed their tools in protest. They demanded, unsuccessfully, to meet with the shop foreman. After several hours of waiting, they discovered that management had removed their time cards. That's when the two-day walkout began. As many as 70 workers stormed off the job. Pickets went up outside the barn and at the Interborough Rapid Transit headquarters. The regional NLRB office quickly mediated a settlement that forced the IRT to reinstate the discharged workers and strikers, and to answer their grievances. Freeman notes this first strike, though small in scale and brief, was significant. The victory of the squeegee strike immediately built the TWU's authority citywide. It quickly brought several hundred new members into the union. The new dues-paying members provided a financial base for full-time organizers needed to organize New York City's transit. The union would grow rapidly and soon enjoy a number of organizing victories. For more information, go to laborhistoryin2.com, like us on Facebook, follow us on Twitter at laborhistoryin2.
5: This healthcare system is not normal. A healthcare system based on profit is not normal. A healthcare system that is not based on well-being and health is not normal. And everyone in one way or another is affected. And that's why we need everyone to join together and to demand something better.
6: Welcome to Code WAC, where we break down how our healthcare system really works, what it means for you, and how we can make it better for everyone. I'm your host, Brenda Gazar. Nearly everyone has a healthcare story. For some, it's an insurance claim that was denied. For others, it's a medical bill they couldn't afford, a hospital that closed in their community, or a job they didn't leave because their health insurance depended on it. Dr. Anna Malino, a retired pediatrician and longtime advocate for a national single-payer healthcare system, says Americans have come to accept experiences like these as simply part of life. She argues they don't have to be.
5: You're absolutely right. It is normal for us. But if you just go anywhere outside of this country and you explain to them what our healthcare system is all about, they look at you incredulously. They can't believe that this is a normal healthcare system. You know, the medical debt, you know, that affects 20 million people. That is almost non-existent in other countries. And yet, with all of these statistics, you know, people just don't even bat an eye because we think that this is normal. We think that it's normal to have this two-tiered healthcare system.
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You were promised something. You know, work hard, play by the rules, and you own a home, raise a family, retire with dignity. That was the deal, the American dream. So what happened to it? Well, here's the truth nobody told you. It didn't die, it was killed. And we know who did it, when they did it, and how they got away with it for almost 150 years. It starts with a lie buried in a court case in 1886. It runs straight through Reagan, and it's still rotting you blind right now. This wasn't bad luck. It was a crime, the greatest political crime ever told. Who Killed the American Dream? The Greatest Political Crime Ever Told. The new book by me, Tom Hartman. Pre-orders available at fine bookstores everywhere. It's time you knew who did it. Who Killed the American Dream by Tom Hartman.

0: Welcome back. 35 minutes past the hour. So what's on your mind today? Shelby in Charleston, South Carolina. Hey, Shelby, what's up?
1: It's been a long time, Tom, but I keep you lifted up because you are the voice for our brother, sister, keeper every day.
0: Well, thank you.
1: I agree with you. Yes, absolutely. I agree with you that this grift needs to be talked about more. It is OMB, that vault man, that is carrying out this manifesto, which was the Project 2025. Mm-hmm. $1.5 billion in federal grants targeting blue states who are donor states. Mm-hmm. $10 billion in child care, family assistance program in blue states. Mm-hmm. Misuse of funds is what they're claiming, waste and fraud.
0: Yep.
1: We have an $8 billion green infrastructure project cancellation in blue states.
0: Mm-hmm.
1: So I think this is a narrative that actually is a unifying narrative, as you stated. We must take back this dream, the dream that connects us all, because we all need health care. This Medicare Advantage, as you have been talking about for years since they started it.
0: Mm-hmm.
1: This is now 50%+, I believe, now.
0: Yeah, it is. It's over half.
1: Is that right, Tom? Is it now about 50%?
0: Yeah, it's about 53-54% last year, as I recall. So, yeah.
1: Yeah, so and we're still using Medicare as the moniker for them to be able to advertise and infer that they are legitimate Medicare rather than a private insurance brokerage that is being subsidized.
0: At the same time, that real Medicare can't advertise.
1: Can they advertise? They can no longer. I know Rohana was talking about.
0: Yeah, they don't. They just don't have the resources. I'm not sure that they could, whether they could legally advertise or not. You know, they may have to do PSAs. But basically, real Medicare never has advertised. But all these Medicare Advantage plans pretending to be Medicare. Yeah, it's the power of advertising. It's amazing, Shelby.
1: I think that the Commonwealth newsletter, you know, you often talk about Commons, and we use that. Actually, it's wonderful, Tom. You're wonderful in giving us that common narrative, that humanity that brings us together. And I believe right now we're at this transitional, intersectional point. And I actually think that Maine, the foil that Planter was going to be, where they had the operational research on him, against a Susan Collins, who is a pure corporate-bought woman.
0: Mm.
1: For Maine. Maine has been a Democratic state. We have been winning Maine at the presidential levels for years.
0: Mm-hmm.
1: And yet she comes out all the time with her reelection. So I think we're in a good space. Let those people in Maine handle what they need to handle there. Yeah. I don't vote in Maine.
0: Yeah.
1: So for me, I see this as a foil that can no longer be used, and a messaging narrative that can be a unifying one. The OMB and the message, as you shared with the Commonwealth newsletter that I'm going to print out and distribute like I do with your messaging, because I think that this messaging of unifying us around the commons, you remember you used to use the word commons?
0: Oh, yeah. It's one of my favorites, and that's why. And Louise actually named our newsletter when we decided to do a daily newscast. She said, let's call it Commonwealth News.
1: I think it's fabulous.
0: Yeah.
1: It's the extension of the commons for you.
0: It's the Commonwealth.
1: And we use that. This is what I also think that the committee level, I had abandoned my local committee level for about a decade, to be absolutely honest.
0: You're talking about the local Democratic Party.
1: Yes, yes. Many people, because we had lost our way, we truly had. And for those of us who are FDR, I love the messaging. What is the year that I need to get that video? The year of the FDR speech where he welcomes their hate.
0: Was that
1: his nominating speech, or what was?
0: Yes, it was his nominating speech or acceptance of the nomination in Philadelphia in August of 1936. And
1: see, that speech is what we need to, and we also need fellowship. I was part of the lucky few that was invited, my husband and I, and elders, actually, my 90-year-old, because we had gone to the inauguration, and we had been a part of an outreach for them prior. My husband's 60th class, University of Chicago class reunion, was also happened to be that same time when the Obama Center opened. So we were a part of a group of 95 that had a charter, and Andrew Young, Ambassador Young and his wife was on that plane with that 95 group of seniors, elders, and we are 60 and 70, who went to that center to be a part of that fellowship. And it was more of a gathering of a fellowship of a time when joy and hope came back home to us. And Chicago is a beautiful city. You know, it's amazing. My husband and I had not been, we've been married 45 years. We had not been back to Chicago. This was his 60th class reunion at the University of Chicago that had gathered as well at the same time. Lots of wonderful intersectional events. But the most important things, I'm feeding on it still, Tom, because it was a gathering of the mosaic of our country, the multicultural coalition that was brought together that needs to come back again. We're craving fellowship. We're craving unity.
2: I agree. And
1: that's what you bring to us every day. We thank you for it. I think that there's a unifying message. We need to keep our eye on attacking that the media is not saying a word about the donor states. Governor Pritzker talked about it to us as well one day. We are the donor states, the blue states, and yet they are withholding billions of dollars and handing it to red states that are actually welfare states.
2: And this is
1: something that we flat out need to carry in a unified message. And I actually think Maine, Susan Collins, has brought millions of dollars, billions of dollars back to that state because she is a bought and paid corporatist. And that is the message that needs to be carried. And that was the attractive message that that man was carrying in some ways. You know, he was a flawed candidate from the very beginning. And Lawrence O'Donnell was the one I kept saying, Lawrence never brought that man on that TV. He spoke about that last night, that he never got on that bandwagon with that man.
2: Because
1: he had not been vetted.
2: Lawrence was always suspicious. I was far more gullible, maybe is the right word. I'm not sure. I'm perfectly willing to be self-effacing on the, in this regard. But you know, it's time to move on. And Shelby, thanks for reminding me about Andrew Young and Gene Young. I knew Gene Young, Andrew Young's wife. I've never met Andrew Young.
1: Beautiful people.
2: In fact, I wrote about her in my book, The Prophet's Way. I met her with a friend of mine who was a very deeply spiritual man. His name was Godfrey Mueller. And after we had our meeting with her when she was the UN ambassador for children, he said, did you see the angels around her? There was a presence in the room. That woman is
1: sacred. I marvel at how well they are. You know, God is faithful to them. He's held them up. They look well. As I shared, there were 95 on a chartered flight that went in.
2: Well, Gene has passed away
1: now.
2: It
1: just happened to be by happenstance. But, Tom, we're book clubbing your books. We're book clubbing you. This is what we need everyone to do. We need to book club and gather. We need fellowship. We need to be sharing the messaging to each other. This is not about a campaign, more of each other. Take care, Tom.
2: Thank you, Shelby. So well said. Thank you so very much. Rick in St. Paul, Minnesota. Hey, Rick, what's up?
3: Yeah, well, I just want to mention about Trump sending money to the red states for disaster. I hope not a nickel of that goes to them white nationalists that run around just helping white people in the disaster area. And another quick thing, I think the Democrats ought to just put up a graph and showing how much money that was cut out of all our agencies to protect us, all the money he cut out of our government, and then show our debt still going up. Where's the money?
2: Did I miss something, Rick? Is there some kind of organized right-wing militia effort to help people in disaster areas? I've never seen anything about that.
3: It was on the news a couple weeks ago or so, or maybe a month. They had the white national group. It was on the news. I saw it on TV. They were going around helping just white people.
2: Oh, jeez.
3: Oh, yeah. The guy on there specifically said,
2: This is the poison. This is the sickness that is in America. It's a cancer. I was going to say literally. It's not literally a cancer, but it's as destructive as any cancer. Just the absolute horror of racism in America. Rick, thank you. Thank you so much for the call and for the information. It's just about 45 minutes past the hour. I'll be back with more of your calls in just a minute. Stay with us.
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2: Exposing the con in conservative. I'll be right back with your calls.

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0: 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Welcome back. 10 minutes before the hour, picking up your calls here. Charles in Miami. Hey, Charles, what's up?
1: Hey, how you doing, Tom? Love your show.
0: Thank you.
1: You know, we've been hanging out since 2003. But I just want to just say, in this particular climate, I got to go back to the last election. And I wanted us to keep voting for President Biden. Because, and people are going to get mad at me for saying it, but who wouldn't want him today?
0: Oh, I loved Joe Biden. Right, you know, his brain fart during that debate just destroyed any chance of his winning the election. That was the problem, Charles. These charges against Graham Platner have destroyed any chance of his beating Susan Collins. So you got to punt.
1: But I beg to differ. And I beg to differ because I was just saying, that was right-wing media. That was a campaign for 4 years. And we still had a chance, I believe, if we all stuck together. If we had put the onus on it, because another thing about him was because he knew how to tap into that white vote, that older vote that trusted him instead of Kamala.
0: Yeah, that's
1: and
0: true.
1: He also was a product of the Depression, which he helped bring in some of the FDR stuff that we want today.
0: Yeah.
1: He was ushering it.
0: He was a good man.
1: If you think about
0: still
1: it.
0: Still is a good man.
1: He was. But this is my thing too, Tom. Mm. Where are we now? What is this Republican utopia all about? You know, as far as we're working like every 4 years or 8 years to rebuild what they destroy in just a couple of years when they take over.
0: It's true.
1: With their recessions.
0: It's true.
1: You know?
0: Yeah, 10 of the last 11 recessions came from Republican presidents. You're right.
1: Right, and gutting everything, every gain that we make as far as, you know, working on the working class, just rebuilding our economy, rebuilding our wealth all over again for to get flushed down the drain. So all I'm saying is, you know, I want to win these next coming elections.
0: Yeah,
1: and the only way that I think that we're going to win is we need an omnibus bill. We need something that's going to reform

0: money that's in politics. We need something that's, and the only way that we're going to do that is we're going to have to control the media. So we're going to have to reform the media as well.
1: Yeah,
0: and the only that way that we're going to be able to get a hold on that is that we're going to have to change the court. It's got to be, it's got to be.
2: I agree with you, Charles. I think you nailed it. And you know, we can go on and on about the nuance of exactly how we do that, and you know, which comes first, and all that kind of stuff. But on these big issues, I completely agree with you. Anyhow, I got to move along. But Charles,
0: one more thing.
2: Yeah. One more thing. Go for it.
0: Please, let's stop giving these Republicans deference that they want to work with us. Can't you see they're trying to hang us all?
2: Yep. Yeah.
0: I mean, you know, enough is enough of the niceties and the playing fair. Yeah. We have to go in there thinking that we have to. We got to change everything.
2: No, the modern day GOP is
0: they're going to scream bloody murder.
2: Yeah,
0: all the way around. They're going to say we're trying to kill them.
2: Yeah, no, I'm with you. The modern day GOP is the Klan reinvented, in my opinion. They have a history that goes right straight back to Roger Taney, in my opinion. Charles, I got to move along, but thank you for the call. Kathy in Green Bay, Wisconsin. Hey, Kathy, what's up?
3: Hey, Tom. For what it's worth, I was with you on Plattner. I should have paid more attention, but that's not why I called.
2: Thank you.
3: I did a little research into him in the last couple of days when basically the crap hit the fan.
2: Mm-hmm.
3: And there are some, I have some problems with, for one thing, he was a Republican at one time, but he's been a Democrat for over 20 years. He was anti-choice. That has changed. He blamed his Catholic background.
2: Mm-hmm.
3: But in the meantime, he's gotten awards from, in 2024, the Maine Women's Lobby for gender justice.
2: Mm-hmm.
3: He got an award from the California.
2: But none of that stuff matters anymore, Kathy. He's no longer the candidate.
3: No, but not Plattner. I'm sorry. Troy Jackson.
2: Troy Jackson. I'm sorry. Okay.
3: Oh, I'm sorry. You're right. I screwed that up.
2: So Troy Jackson got all those awards and did all that great stuff. Well, that's good to hear.
3: He's real big with the unions.
2: Mm-hmm.
3: He's good with conservation voters. Mm-hmm. And he got an award from the Wabanaki Alliance, which is an alliance of Maine tribes.
2: Mm-hmm. Yeah.
3: And all of that in the last 6 years.
2: Yeah.
3: So, but my biggest, I think his biggest plus is that he's been in politics for well over 20 years, and anything that all the crap should have risen to the top by now.
2: Yeah, this is why I think one of the big lessons of Graham Plattner is you don't run a guy for the United States Senate who hasn't at least been on a city council. I mean, wasn't the mayor of a little town in Indianapolis, something, right? You know, like Pete Buttigieg was.
3: Yeah.
2: Yeah. Kathy, I'm out of time.
3: And
2: the show has come to an end here. I got to run. But thank you so much. And thank you for being with us today. We'll be back tomorrow, same time, same place. In the meantime, don't forget, democracy is not a spectator sport. It requires all of us. Hey, show up at your local Democratic Party meeting. Volunteer to become a precinct committee person. Get inside. Make real change. You can do it. We can all do it. So tag your in. Have a great afternoon. Be good to yourself and the folks around you. Stay safe. Eat your veggies. Get some exercise. And I will catch up with you tomorrow, sometime soon.

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2: Please hang up and try again.
3: The name's Francis Sawyer. But everybody calls me Psycho. Any of you guys call me Francis, and I'll kill you.
4: Ooh.
3: You just made the list, buddy. And I don't like nobody touching my stuff. So just keep your meat hooks off. If I catch any of you guys in my stuff, I'll kill you. Also, I don't like nobody touching me. Now, any of you homos touch me, and I'll kill you.
4: Lighten up, Francis.
5: You're listening to the American Democracy Minute, keeping your government by and for the people. The FBI is reportedly throwing more agents and more overtime at its investigation of Fulton County, Georgia's 2020 election. After another FBI raid in Ohio, a funder of the voter registration nonprofit reports its records have also been subpoenaed. In documents obtained by MS Now, FBI leadership authorized a surge of 260 FBI intelligence agents from around the country to examine election records from heavily Black and Democratic Fulton County, Georgia. The documents authorized overtime expenses, including for weekends and holidays. The records were seized in a January 28th raid on the county's election records storage facility. Three previous county and state machine and hand recounts found only routine errors but no widespread issues. The average salary for an FBI special agent is over $115,000. June 11th, a reported 100 agents raided the offices of the Ohio Organizing Collaborative, then fanned out in Cleveland neighborhoods interviewing people associated with the organization. America Votes, a Get Out the Vote group and funder of the OOC, told VoteBeat June 17th that its records had also been subpoenaed. The DOJ has still not issued a statement on the raid, nor has a warrant been made public. Pro-democracy groups nationwide have condemned the raids as intimidation. We've linked to local reporting at AmericanDemocracyMinute.org.
6: On me, as I think about what needs to happen now.
7: Oh. Okay.
6: Amy and I are regular people. We were not looking for this experience. We were not looking to get into politics.
7: Mm-hmm.
6: We had no desire to run for office. I just want you to think about, like, what you would do as a regular person in a position where a much larger world, large forces, we're working against you personally to accuse you of the worst thing that a person could do.
7: Okay.
6: And it was not remotely true.
7: No, you know, got it. I have a comment to make on that, but I'll save it.
6: Press inquiries.
7: Well, that sucks. Yeah.
6: With no time to truly respond, no time for investigations.
7: Well, but he knew it was coming.
6: A corporate media system and the political establishment got to act as judge, jury, and executioner. Accusations are supposed to be the beginning of things, not the end.
7: Well, we didn't exactly have time.
6: I think it's really important to understand why this is happening in the timeline.
7: Okay.
6: Why this is happening right now. Much like October, when the first attack started.
7: What?
6: The news that was created the week before the primary. There is a reason that this is happening now.
7: Well, yeah. Yeah.
6: I only have until July 13th.
7: Right.
6: Until I am officially the nominee.
7: Away. Well,
6: this was the last week.
7: Right.
6: To try to get me off of the ballot.
7: Okay.
6: And that's why this is occurring.
7: That's why this is occurring? No, that's not why this is occurring.
6: It's not the false allegations, though, that have brought us to where we are. It's the fact that they are being used by the political establishment to put structural pressure.
7: Okay. You know what? I was hoping we're now what? A couple of minutes into Graham Plattner's announcement that he was withdrawing from the race. And maybe, you know, look, it's his word against hers. I watched a couple of her appearances last night, the woman who accused him of rape, and she sounded pretty credible to me. But, well, you know, look, when there's two people involved, you don't know. You'll never know for sure. But what we do know is that he was sloppy fucking drunk. And apparently, I'm sorry, he suffers from PTSD. We need better VA help. We need better, you know, help for our people, both veterans and non, you know, our citizens. But I'll tell you, as much as I don't want a rapist as a U.S. senator, I also don't want someone who is habitually sloppy drunk, so drunk that he doesn't remember what he did to his accuser. I think that is as much of an issue, really. I mean, sorry, but I don't want someone who still suffers from PTSD and drinks himself into, a passing out stage and perhaps raping stage due to the PTSD, due to serving in the wars. That's not who I want as a U.S. senator. And frankly, I also want somebody who has served the public, who has run for office before, who has held office before, who has worked for the people before. And judging from his opening statement where he did withdraw from the race officially and said he was going to file the paperwork to do so, it's all about him. And I get it. It is about him. But he's sort of given us a sob story. Amy and I didn't want this. You know, we were drafted into whatever he said. Okay. So, but obviously, to me, you're not fit for the job. If you're going to make this about you first and not the allegations that there's a woman who says, you know, you raped her and you did it while you were so sloppy drunk that you passed out in her bed. And when you got up the next morning, you didn't remember having done that. So this is not a thing. David, I have a ton of things to do today. Okay, real quick.
4: Please. Yes. As you know, I unfortunately suffer from PTSD
7: But you're not a sloppy drunk.
4: A fatal accident that my friend died in and put me in a wheelchair for 4 months, as well as being robbed at knife point. Even if I was sloppy drunk, even if I was blacked out, passed out, fucked up drunk, I would not rape a woman.
7: Right, because it's not in you.
4: PTSD might make you drink. It might make you self-medicate. Mm-hmm. PTSD is not going to make you a sexual fucking predator.
7: Exactly.
4: And fuck Graham Plattner sideways.
7: All right, thank you. So that's David. And I agree. And I don't want someone as a U.S. senator who has that in them. Plus, I want other qualities. Plus, that's not even opening the door to the many, many other red flags. Look, SF girl, what is it? SF Night Owl in the chat room. Hi, everybody in the YouTube chat room. Says, I didn't trust this guy ever since the Nazi tattoo bullshit came out. Well, that's one of my big red flags as well. I had a problem with that. I saw a lot of red flags. And so today, I'm not going to make this all about Graham Plattner. If you want to call in if you've got a couple of words to say about it. You're welcome to. Look, I got a number of emails last night. I answered quite a few of them. But let me say this from the start, okay? Because this is an important show today, and I don't have a guest. I am going to read to you from an article that I've been hearing about, but it's just us here today, okay? And I'm imploring you to please listen, especially if you were mad at me because you didn't like my take on Graham Plattner, because I didn't jump on the progressive bandwagon and say, yeah, he's going outside the system. He's going up against, you know, the horrible DNC, which, believe me, I've fought for years. I had many of you bitch me out because some years ago, I don't remember what year it was, but it was July 3rd. I remember that. And Joy Reid's book had just come out. And look, I've known Joy for years, for a long time. Not well, we were never good friends. But she lived in South Florida when I did. And we knew each other. I actually beat her out for a job that she wanted on a morning radio show with Jim DeFede in Miami. But, you know, we have a history, all right? She came on my show. I invited her on my show when her book came out. And, you know, I get passionate, I get animated, and sometimes I raise my voice. I was not yelling at her. But, you know, if you want to check it out for yourself, all my shows are archived on my website, NicoleSandler.com. You can put in this, there's a little magnifying glass, like right at the end of the navigation bar. And you can type in Joy Reid. And, you know, 7-3, because I remember it was July 3rd or 5th. It was 4th of July weekend or something. Anyway, and listen for yourself. I wasn't yelling at her, but I was yelling because I was so upset about the DNC's bullshit shenanigans, as I saw them at the time, and what they had done to put, you know, the party establishment's finger on the scale on Super Tuesday to get the mountain of Democratic candidates for the nomination for the presidency, to get them all to leave the race so that Joe Biden would beat out Bernie Sanders, because Bernie Sanders would have won. That's where it was going. And you know what? That year, and I don't remember what year it was, but we can figure it out easily. That year, we would have been really well served with Bernie Sanders winning, because a lot of the shit that's happened since then wouldn't have. Right now, today, with the way things are right now, I don't think that's the way to go. And that was another reason, aside from all the red flags on Graham Plattner, and I saw many of them, and all of you, not all of you, sorry, not all of you, but so many of you bitched me out because I had a block with his name for like weeks. I couldn't grasp onto his name. You better learn his name. This looked me. My head is a fog because of whatever is going on with my being these days. But, you know, it's all in there. I catch it immediately, eventually. Anyway, we'll get back to that, what I just said about Bernie Sanders. Those of you who've been with me for a long time know I've always been a progressive, right? Howie Klein, for about 15 years, did a weekly slot on this show. And that Thursday, today's Thursday, perfect time to do this. He'd probably be fighting with me today because Howie, you know, was all in, as progressive as can be. And we only had one real fight where, you know, I was worried that our friendship was at risk. And it was over, an issue, a progressive versus, you know, centrist issue. Let's just leave it at that. Thankfully, we came out okay. because we talked it out, because we're friends. But, you know, we were both all in for Bernie Sanders. I used to have Bernie Sanders on this show fairly regularly, not as regularly as Tom Hartman. I didn't have him on weekly. This is before, you know, the run of the mill Democrats knew who Bernie was or cared about him. Tom Hartman had him on every Friday. And then I would have him on as often as I could. And I probably interviewed him half a dozen times at least. And he was always wonderful with me. And I, look, that year, the year that I, you know, Joy Reid hung up on me on the air. That's what I started to tell you before. Because she said I was yelling at her. I wasn't yelling at her, but she.

was arguing with me, Miss Progressive Joy Reid, who was pretty damn centrist. And she couldn't stand it that I was calling her out for defending the DNC for, you know, basically rigging that primary, that Super Tuesday, and not just the DNC, Jim Clyburn, because he was the architect, to have all those other candidates who were not going to win leave the race so that Joe Biden would come out ahead on Super Tuesday and basically push Bernie out because it was going the other way. And again, back then, Bernie would have been perfect. Perfect, because we didn't have Iran. We didn't have, well, we had a lot of shit going on because, you know, thankfully. If you look back at our history, we've talked about this, you know, the Democrats get into office and clean up the mess the Republicans left them with, usually budgetary. And then the Republicans get back in and they spend, you know, like the proverbial drunken sailor. And that doesn't really work because sailors don't have that much money to blow to fuck up the economy the way the Republicans do every time they get into office. Just look what Dumpo is doing right now, what he's been doing. You know, the fact that his family grift has taken in over $2 billion in the year and a half he's been back in office. He's skimming everything off the top. You know, you want to talk about, you know, who's putting out the money, who's paying? We are. He's taking our tax dollars and spending it on the most ridiculous shit imaginable, putting up memorials to himself all over D.C. You know, this he's doing with our dollars, putting some rare marble outside the walkway between the West Wing and the you know, the main building of the White House. I mean, stop it. He's spending our money on that shit and telling us, no, you can't have health care. No, you can't have education. No, you can't eat. But that's not what I'm talking about today. All right. And I'm not really talking about Graham Plattner either. He stepped down. There will now be a race. There's going to be a convention, maybe not as big as they originally spoke about, but at least they're going to call together delegates from every county in Maine and have them come together and vote as it should be, because they say they've learned the lessons from 2024 when basically they anointed Kamala Harris the candidate. You know what? If Joe Biden had stepped down. And again, never in a million years would I think, you know, that I would have been sitting here defending Joe Biden's presidency, because I was never a Joe Biden fan. I mean, as a guy, I thought he was just fine. As a president, but he got into office and he was pretty damn good. He got more done than I ever thought he would. I mean, the IRA, the Investment Recovery Act, or the something recovery. Holy shit. Infrastructure, you know, with a Dumpo, it was a joke, a running joke. It's infrastructure week. Well, Joe Biden actually got it done. He got a lot done in that one term when all the press would write about was that he was old and doddering. Have you seen the current guy? Anyway, Joe Biden did a much better job than I ever thought he would. But now we have Trump. And that, my friends, is the problem. Donald Trump, who never was fit for that office. Look, I said Graham Plattner wasn't fit for the Senate because he's never held office before. Trump as president? Are you fucking kidding me? The guy was an idiot back, you know, when I moved back to New York after college and, you know, I worked in radio, News Talk for a little while, and he was like going around to Studio 54 with women trying to act like New York's playboy.
Aren't I good looking? No, you're not.

0: not. You're a pig. He was then. He is now. Nothing has changed along those lines. He doesn't. He's not qualified for the job. And he proved that, in case it needed proof, in his first term. And since he got back in, he knows this is it. So he's doubling down, quadrupling down on his dictatorship ways, because he wants to be like Viktor Orban was. He wants to be like Putin is, was. And you want to talk about a brain that has gone to mush? I joke about mine. At least I know I'm still all here. He's not. You heard him the other day at that at the NATO summit, where he's been bad-mouthing NATO for how many years? And now he goes in and says shit like this? Like this?
1: We had 100, I told this story yesterday, we had 111 missiles shot by the Islamic Republic of Japan.
0: Oh, I'm sure the Japanese loved that. And the Iranians, who now he's calling scum. And what else? And like this.
1: I didn't speak to Spain. Spain is a wasted cause.
0: Really?
1: I don't want to do any trade business with Spain anymore, by the way. I'd like you to cut it out. Spain is a terrible partner in NATO.
0: What?
1: They don't participate. They don't pay. I don't want anything to do with Spain.
0: Good. They don't want anything to do with you either, because you're an idiot. They laugh at you. You don't belong there. You're dangerous. How dangerous? Well, how about this dangerous?
2: Is the ceasefire over? Is the ceasefire done? Is the MOU dead?
1: It's a very interesting question. To me, I think it's over. I don't want to deal with them anymore. They're scum. You know what scum is? They're sick people. They're led by sick people. And they're vicious, violent people. And if they had a nuclear weapon, they'd use it. As far as I'm concerned, it's over. I'll speak to our negotiators. They want to negotiate. They're good people.
0: Oh, please.
1: Steve Witkoff, Jared Kushner.
0: Steve Witkoff?
1: They have to come
0: Jared
1: back to me.
0: Jared Kushner?
1: As far as I'm concerned.
0: Those are his negotiators? His son-in-law and some, you know, real estate buddy that he runs scams with have no business negotiating a deal to make peace with Iran or waging war with Iran. We would not be in this position right now with Americans being killed today. There was one yesterday, an officer, because of him. Who the fuck put him in there? He has no business sitting at that Resolute desk. And he badmouths Obama and he can't even say his name? He can't pronounce his name. And he doesn't. Look, it's one thing when I can't remember the JCPOA, what it's called. It's another thing when it's the guy who's supposed to be the fucking president.
1: The Obama nuclear, the Obama deal.
0: Obama.
1: That was one of the worst tragedies that happened. That's what happened in the Middle East. That deal set back that whole situation. They went with, frankly, they picked the wrong country. They picked the wrong country. JC, POC.
0: No, look, again, it's one thing when I can't remember it. He needs to know it, and he needs to know what's in it backwards and forwards, and he doesn't have a clue. Doesn't have a clue. And how dare he make up lies about it, which is all he's been doing for the last couple of days. He's talking about Obama flying over a plane, a 757, with everything removed from the inside, but cash falling out of all the doors. That is bullshit. It is just bullshit. He makes shit up. And nobody calls him on it. You want to talk about the media, the press, not doing their jobs? Call him on this shit. Oh, and by the way, he flew home in the old Air Force One. He said, for old time's sake. Come on.
3: Come on, man.
4: Bullshit.
0: That's bullshit. No, he had to fly home in the old jet, the old Air Force One, because there are security concerns with this one that He was gifted by the Qataris, something you don't do. Am I angry? Yeah, I'm angry. We've got a phone call. I'm losing my train here. I'm just on a roll, so make it quick. Hi, who's this?
3: Hi, it's Timmy.
0: Hey, Timmy, what's up?
3: First of all, in 2016, what really blew shit up badly, because Hillary was to be the nominee.
0: Right, she was supposed to win. Yeah.
3: Yeah, she was supposed to win. But the thing is, furthermore, but most importantly, and I'm from Burlington, Vermont.
0: Yes, the home of Bernie Sanders. Gotcha. Yep, go.
3: Exactly.
0: Moving along.
3: Bernie won by 10 votes.
0: Yeah.
3: And the rest, as we say, is history.
0: Yep.
3: But to my point and the point, Nicole, is that freaking Debbie Wasserman Schultz.
0: Yeah. Oh, and you know what?
3: Donna Brazile.
0: Come on, Tim, go. Yes.
3: They blew that shit up.
0: Well, they did in 2016.
3: And
0: you're right. Yep.
3: Completely. Yep. And what they fucked up the trajectory.
0: Yes, they did.
3: Of what otherwise would have been a good thing.
0: That's right. Yep. No, you're right. You got it. Hey, Tim, I'm going to go because I got too much to get to today. And point well said. And remind me next week when we have time again to talk about Debbie Wasserman Schultz and what she's doing now while these crazies are in control. Talk about not putting country before self. And hold that thought and we'll get back to it. Okay. So now where was I? We were talking about, this is why I shouldn't have taken that call, because I'm on a roll and I need to get this out. So we are stuck here with Donald Trump, the most unqualified person to ever sit in that Oval Office, ever, who is enriching himself at our peril, waging war against Iran. There's a reason the presidents before him didn't do that. Lots of reasons, and we're seeing them play out. So right now, frankly, the most important thing facing us is getting Trump and his sycophantic Republicans the hell out of office. Get them the fuck out of there, because every time they have control, they fuck it all up, and they've done it this time, big time, probably bigger than ever in my lifetime. It's never been this bad, and it's getting worse. You thought the gas prices were coming down? Not now, because he is bombing Iran all over the place again. The so-called ceasefire that was never a ceasefire, and he said, we won, it's over, we won, which he knew was bullshit, is now not over because he's all in it again because he wants to call them scum. Because he never should have been there in the first place. So when I say I don't want Graham Plattner in the Senate, and yes, the Nazi tattoo is disturbing, and yes, the drunkenness is really disturbing, and yes, his rapey ways is really fucking disturbing, I won't accept it from a Republican. I'm sure as hell not going to accept it from a Democrat. And Trump is the worst of them all. In the White House, we know what he's done. We read at least some of the Epstein files, the ones we were able to see, because he stopped them from being released. I don't want anyone like that speaking for me. Are you kidding? I go ballistic on people on Facebook or who email me and try to reword what I say. I speak pretty clearly. And when I'm not speaking clearly, because sometimes I can't put the words together, when I'm having one of those days, But you know what I mean. And I certainly know what I mean. Don't, and this is to certain people who I've had communications with over the past few days. Don't you dare put words in my mouth. Tell me you're separating my words from what I mean? Fuck no. I know what I'm saying. You know what I'm saying. So don't try to restate what I speak. I do just fine there most of the time. My main concern today, look, back, you know, it was like 2020, right? When Jim Clyburn and the DNC and they all, you know, rigged it so that Bernie Sanders would not win. Back then, I think he would have been perfect. Unfortunately, right now, I don't think he would be. I agreed with Howie Klein on like 99% of the candidates he brought to me, we put on the air, and they were the most progressive of the bunch. That's where I've always been. But, saying Palestine isn't the winning message for me. You know what is? Saying we need to get Donald Trump and his cronies out of our government. We need to restore democracy in the United States. We need to give the power back to the people, which is what it says in this document. This is a constitution I'm holding up that he's never read. And if he did, he wouldn't understand it. He doesn't know shit about how this government runs, and he doesn't give a damn. So there's Graham Plattner, who's Democratic Socialist. Oh, you know what? I was going to pull up Jill Sobule's I'm a Democratic Socialist. Great song she wrote when she was on board with Bernie, as I was. God, I miss her. But you know what? It was a couple of years after that that she said to me on the air, find one of our interviews, they're all there, when she said, you know, I don't think I'm a Democratic Socialist anymore. Because she knew we need to get Trump the fuck out of office. So what's happening now is we're seeing a rash of these Democratic Socialists primarying, in some cases, members of Congress who need to go. But in most cases, you know what? Pretty decent congressmen and women who are all for Medicare for all. Really, who are all for free college. Who are all for most of the things that Bernie Sanders was fighting for. I feel for the people in Gaza. I also feel for the citizens of Israel who are stuck under Netanyahu and Likud and the far right assholes who are running that country that deserves to be there. Only I wish under different leadership, just like the United States deserves to be here, but under different leadership. I don't know what people don't understand about what I'm saying there. Right now, the most important thing is not what's happening in other places. Right now, it's what's happening here. We need to get Trump and his criminal cavorters out of the White House, out of Congress. We need to get them out of power so the Democrats can come in and start to right the ship that he turned upside down. That is issue number one. That is priority number one. And the next priority is 30 down the line. Don't you get it? If Donald Trump retains power and they hold on to both chambers of Congress, you may as well just turn off the lights. Shut the door. Stick a fork in us because we're fucking done. There's nothing else that matters at this point. Yeah, have I been singing the praises of Bernie Sanders forever? Yes, right now, I don't care. I want anybody who's safe to stay there. And the ones who aren't safe, make sure we have somebody safe in there. Somebody who will vote with the Democrats to get them the fuck out of power. You want to tell me I'm wrong? So that's why I didn't want Graham Platt. Now it was an open seat, right? Okay, somebody's got to win. I wish they had a better candidate. Janet Mills sucked, but he wasn't the right one either. Let me tell you, of the three that are standing that, you know, are possibly going to vie for that Senate seat now that Graham is out, Shenna Bellows, she is currently the, I believe, Secretary of State. I interviewed her a couple of times in 2011 when she was running for the Senate. Go figure. She has been working for the people of Maine this whole time. She's awesome. Maybe I'll pull out one of those interviews next week or try to get her on now. She was great then. I have a feeling she's pretty great now. But this brings me to, you know, Maine. We'll find out who the candidates are. Whoever it'll be will be better than Graham Plattner. I promise you. They'll be vetted at least. But now I live in Arizona. So let me tell you a little bit about what's going on here. When we first moved out here in 2023, almost 3 years ago, October will be 3 years, we moved to Chandler. And I didn't even look into who our congressmen were. In fact, I found out the first, you know, we've had trouble with our rentals. First house we lived in, also in Chandler, but this part of Chandler was represented by Greg Stanton. It was Arizona 4th Congressional District. And when I, you know, Howie and I talked about it, and he said, oh, Stanton, yeah, he's okay. You know, he's not great. He's a straight down the middle, run of the mill Democrat. Okay, we could do a lot worse, especially here in Arizona. You kidding me? Greg Stanton votes with the Democrats most of the time and seemed to be an okay guy. I never had any business with him, but David did. He had an issue that he needed help from our member of Congress, and he called the office, and the people there were great. The constituent services office, they were wonderful. They helped him with everything he needed. They followed up. He's been singing their praises ever since. So, yeah, we could have done a whole lot worse. And we did. Because then when we had to move, we moved to another house, still in Chandler. You know, we're right like next door. There's Phoenix, Tempe, Chandler, Gilbert, Mesa. You know, this is our whole area here. East Valley. And unfortunately, once you get past a little bit further into Chandler, the member of Congress representing ostensibly our district was Andy Biggs, who's pretty fucking awful. Now, Andy Biggs, thankfully, is leaving. He will not be my congressman anymore because he's running for governor. Now, we've got a good governor, a Democrat, Katie Hobbs. She's not the most charismatic person, not the best speaker, but she's done a pretty damn good job, and I'm happy with her. Thankfully, no Democratic socialist has come up and said, I'm going to do better. I'm going to make things cheaper for you. Really? How are you going to do that? So Katie Hobbs is running, well, at least for the nomination, unopposed. And in my district, the 5th, where there's an open seat, we have a great candidate. You've met her, Elizabeth Lee. She's been on with me a few times. I saw her the day she announced. I read about her. I'm like, oh my God, this woman sounds great. I invited her on the show that day. We spoke. She's now a friend. She's great. Elizabeth Lee, vote for her. She's a nurse. She's running for Congress, which is how you do it. She's not running for president. She's not running for, you know, king of the world. She's running for Congress, as people do who are entering government because they want to serve. But in the 4th district, where Greg Stanton is now in his, I think, third term, maybe fourth, after serving as on city council, on, you know, in every role. He was mayor of Phoenix for a few terms, and now he's been the congressman from his district in Tempe, Chandler, this area. And he's a reliable Democratic vote in a pretty, you know, very purple state where the red ones are really loud and really obnoxious. Greg Stanton, a reliable Democrat who's done an okay job. And again, to quote Howie Klein, is he the most progressive? No, but he's okay. And right now, thank God. And I've said this before, and for those of you who've listened, I've been doing this for a lot of years. I'm not against primarying an incumbent when the incumbent deserves it. Right now, we don't have that luxury. He doesn't deserve it, number one. Except to some people, because, oh my God, he's taken some money from AIPAC. Oh, kill me now. I could name a dozen more super PACs that really fucking suck. You know what? Put your energy in overturning Citizens United and AIPAC won't matter as much. You know, why don't you put your energy in, oh, I don't know, getting the Voting Rights Act back in shape and working for us again? Nope. How about the Equal Rights Amendment, which really did pass? They just haven't certified it yet. How about that? Nope. No, we're going to fight against one giant PAC. I don't like AIPAC. I've bemoaned their existence and shouted about them for years. But really, you're going to risk Donald Trump having full power for the next 2 years after this midterm because AIPAC? Seriously? There's nothing more important to you than fuck those Jews? Because that's what it comes down to. Yeah, Israel is fucking up. Get Netanyahu the fuck out of there. Just like we need to get Trump the fuck out of there. What don't you understand? The most important thing is getting those horrific people who want to destroy everything this country is based on. They want to destroy this Constitution so that they can keep enriching themselves on our tax dollars. That's what's important right now. There shouldn't be any other focus. We, on this side, the blue people, need to get together and say our number one goal and priority is to get those criminals, those evil monsters out of control, so we can have our country back again and turn it into the democracy it's supposed to be. Because if we go through these midterms in November and the Republicans retain control of the House and the Senate and the White House and the Supreme Court, as bad as it's been these past 2 years, hold on, buddy, because you've not seen anything yet. What don't you get? So, primary is coming up here in Arizona. And in the 4th district, right next door to me, I can't vote there. So I can only tell you how I feel about what's going on there. I've already told you, I'm in the 5th. I'm voting for Elizabeth Lee. I will feel really good about that. I hope she wins. God, I hope she wins. But in the 4th, you have Greg Stanton, a reliable Democrat. He'll vote with the Democrats probably 99% of the time. Don't quote me on that. I could be off by a percentage point or two. But he's a reliable Democrat. And in comes this guy. And when I first heard about him, I think it was at one of the No Kings marches. And I heard someone say, yeah, have you heard Kai? Have you met Kai yet? Have you seen Kai? Kai, he's primary in Greg Stanton. He is a real progressive. And I'm like, oh, cool. Tell me about him. Because, you know, I've always been progressive. And what I heard, it didn't really impress me. What I heard was, Kai, he's been arrested 24 times. Yeah, okay. I was arrested once. It was bullshit. My congressman had me arrested in Florida. It sucked. Now he's somewhere in Texas. Good luck to him. What else? Palestine. He's pro-Palestine. And he takes no money from AIPAC. Okay. And what is he going to do for us? He's going to lower prices. He's going to what? He has it on his website. He's guaranteed. He guaranteed he will lower prices. Like, how the fuck is he going to do that? A freshman in Congress who has no allies there. He's never been in office before. He's run before because, you know, he ran for the nomination in San Francisco, I don't know when, for California's 11th, because he was going to unseat Nancy Pelosi. Yeah, right. He's run for office a number of times. He's never won. But he's been arrested 24 times, or maybe it was 28. I don't know. But that's his claim to fame. Now, it's like, why? He calls us brother and sister. Really? Gee, that's original. It's not just here. He's been doing that for years. He's co-opted, according to this article, you know, Martin Luther King Jr. speak. Hey, Kai, you're no MLK. Not even close. This is Kai Newkirk. I know. Look, I didn't put the picture up on the internet. Somebody else did. But, you know, he fancies himself a really good-looking guy. Charming, with charisma. Sound like someone you know? He's he's not only progressive, he's a democratic socialist. Now, I went looking for information because there's a buzz about him. There is a buzz about him. Here. I'm like, are you kidding me? Yeah, no, they're not kidding. People are, you know, hey, Kai, have you seen Kai? Kai, I got my yellow shirt. It's Kai. Yeah, I've tried to invite him on the show. I wanted to give him a fair hearing. Yeah, he didn't get back to me. But tell you what, neither did Greg Stanton's office. I think they're just disorganized. I know they had a campaign director who then left. So I don't know who's running the campaign. I wrote to them again this morning. I keep putting out the feelers. Haven't heard back from anyone yet. I'd love to ask the questions. Haven't heard from either one of them. Okay. It was different. When I lived in Florida, I had been there longer. I was sort of known in South Florida because I had been on the air there for many years and, or for a few anyway. But the last campaign before I left, every single one of the candidates, and I think there were 8 running for the nomination because the congressman who was in was leaving, so it was an empty seat. And every single one of the candidates vying for the nomination came on my show, except for one, and that was what's his name, Moskowitz, the guy who won. And you've seen Moskowitz. He's kind of an asshole. And I said that, you know, so on the air. So I guess he knew. But you know, so anyway, I will still keep trying to get them on here. But I wanted to know more about Kai and why people are enamored with him. So I went looking. And you know what? There is not a lot there. It's just hard to find anything on him. But I've spoken to a lot of people, a lot of people, because I've been to Democrat

internet. Used to be better because there were fewer websites, but there's something called the Wayback Machine that archives websites, sort of as the name implies. You know, when the internet was first getting going, I was working in LA. I helped, worked with another guy who was into this kind of thing and designed our radio station's website. 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And it is one of, if you go to archive.org and you get into the Wayback Machine, go all the way back to 1994, you'll find a couple of entries for KSCA, this radio station in LA. That was my radio station. So I'm in there all the way back when it began, the good old days. Well, somewhere, I guess it's around 2019 or so, there's an article, and it's titled, How Kai Newkirk's, quote, extractive activism left destruction in its wake. And it's long, so I cannot read, well, so I can't read the whole thing for you. You're going to have to do that yourself, but I will. And we're going to run into overtime today because actually I don't have to be anywhere this afternoon. So I'm going to read a good part of it for you so you can understand who this guy is. And I don't know a lot of the people who are quoted in here. Actually, I did. I found the people who wrote the article. And they are still at a place called DC Media Group, dcmediagroup.us. Their names are Ann Meador, M-E-A-D-O-R, and John Zangas, Z-A-N-G-A-S. And they're apparently still at dcmediagroup.us. So I sent an email over there, haven't heard anything back from them. Unless I'm actually going to check my email right now. Not there. Nope. So no response yet. So, but I'm still going to keep trying. But it seems like they really did their research. Let me share with you the beginning of the article. It starts, a nationally known activist returned to his West Virginia hometown earlier this year to join the fight against the construction of a major industrial facility that posed significant health risks to the community. The activist, Kai Newkirk, gained the trust and admiration of residents opposed to the insulation factory proposed by Danish company Rockwool. By the time he left, 5 months later, though, the community was riven in two. Mistrust was rampant, and the group's ability to work effectively was significantly compromised. But there was something that no one in this West, in this rural West Virginia county knew about Newkirk. He has a long history of toxic behavior, creating chaos, and sowing discord. After conducting 24 interviews that include progressive organizers associated with Black Lives Matter, Democracy Spring, and the Mobilization for Health campaign, we think our findings will shed light on whether Kai Newkirk, a prominent progressive activist, should be allowed to continue in leadership positions. Furthermore, we hope our investigation will provide better context for understanding an upsetting, if not disturbing, series of events in a community facing an existential threat. Revealing the internal politics and workings of a community that has invested its trust in us is typically something we work very hard to avoid. But it is our belief that Resist Rockwool's crisis was exceptional and requires exceptional reporting from us. And from there, they begin. All right. Now, again, this is the guy who is running to unseat a multiple term, very entrenched in the community congressman. Again, he had been mayor of Phoenix and other things before he became congressman in Greg Stanton. He's looking, this guy, Kai Newkirk, trying to unseat him and possibly lose the seat to a Republican

0: in a year when nothing matters more than the Democrats taking back control of Congress from the Republicans. Nothing, nothing matters more. And this guy with this past is looking to knock him out, and he just might be able to do it. And that's why I am doing this today, because we cannot afford it. You may like Kai. He may be friendly and charming, and he calls you sister, calls you brother. Sorry, not now. And if after you hear this, I'm sure you'll have some questions as I do, but it sure made me say, not now, not ever. Really, not ever. Show me something you've done that's positive. All right, so I'm going to share with you a lot of this article. So I hope you'll sit back and listen, because there's a lot here. I'll sort of edit it as I go, but it's very long. But there's a lot of information here. One activist whose name checked in the article in a few places is somebody that I knew fairly well through the course of doing this show over the years. And again, this show started on Air America Radio back in 2008, around there, right? And then it moved online when Air America went off the air. So I've been doing it for a long time. And Kevin Zeese, his name is known to many people. Part of this was during the fight for health care when the Affordable Care Act, also known as Obamacare, was passed. I was on Air America during that time. And I would talk to Bernie Sanders regularly about it, and Kevin Zeese, and a lot of other activists who are actively trying to get us Medicare for all. And Kevin Zeese later on married Dr. Margaret Flowers, who also is a medical doctor, very renowned, very knowledgeable, and also an activist for healthcare for all. Kevin Zeese is in here. And in fact, back, it was 2011 that Kevin Zeese started this. There was a big protest he put together in Washington, D.C. It was right before Occupy Wall Street started. And it was, he did Occupy D.C. And I think it was called Stop the Machine. He was trying to get corporate money out of politics. Good idea, right? And I went, because it was like the week before or the week after Netroots Nation, or another event, because Netroots Nation was not in D.C. Sorry. It was, there was another Campaign for America's Future event. Back then, I was doing stuff like that, because I guess my listeners were chipping in more money. Anyway, there's me and Kevin Zeese.
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3: 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As I See It, Class Warfare, the Only Resort to Right-Wing Doom. 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
4: Welcome to Politics Done Right. My name is Egberto Willis. Good morning, Houston. Good morning, Harris County. Good morning to the great state of Texas. Good morning to the United States of America. Good morning to the entire world receiving our signals via the magic of El Internet, formerly known as the ARPANET. created by we the people, designed by we the people, innovated by we the people, capitalized by those guys, the plutocracy. But you know what, folks? We're taking it back. We're going to take this whole damn thing back. Because you know what? That's the only way we survive. Anyway, without further ado, let's move it on to the studio. El genio en el estudio, el señor Jacques Van Beba.
5: Good morning, Egberto. Good morning, Houston. We're glad you're here. All right. Today's program connects three stories that reveal one political truth. Authoritarian politics thrives when childish bluster, corporate power, and institutional manipulation operate together. Trump went to NATO and again treated Greenland as a possession America should control, even as Denmark made clear that it will not happen. Chuck Panaccio offers a different version through the Arc of Justice Alliance, one that links healthcare, labor, democracy, and justice into a people-powered movement. Meanwhile, Republicans keep proving they understand power. When Democrats win office in states like Kentucky and North Carolina, the GOP moves to strip those offices of authority. When courts offer loopholes, they exploit them. When presidential accountability threatens them, they invent immunity. The question today is simple. Will democracy's defenders learn to wield power for the people before the right finishes rigging the system?
4: Yes.
5: It's a rigged system out there.
4: It's a rigged
5: every day.
4: What you got for me, Jack?
5: Oh, I was pretty busy this morning filling stuff in, so I got nothing.
4: Well, no problem. I'll go ahead and get started. Good morning, everybody, and thank you for being here. We could not do this without you because you know what? We are dependent on you. We are going to have a wonderful program. I want to thank you, first of all, for being here because you know what? When we're together, when we learn together, we do things together, we think with one mind, that gives us a power undeterred, a power undeterred. Anyhow, folks, I'm going to start, I think, with the last thing that Jack spoke about. But I tell you, since Tag called this early, right before the program start, I'm going to let Tag on to the line because, again, anybody that's calling me as the show is starting must have something to say. So, Tag, come on in, and then we'll continue.
6: Thanks, Egberto. How are you doing, buddy?
4: All right. Talk to me, my brother.
6: Just wanted to, I don't know if you talked about the Trump and the soccer deal.
4: No, talk to me.
6: Well, I wrote on my Facebook page that, congratulating U.S. soccer and Trump for their win. Do you know what I mean by that?
4: Nobody else seems to understand. Tell me what you mean. Let's see if I got it right. I know it has to do with after what he did, we lost by 4-1, and out of that, maybe. Well, anyway, you go ahead. You tell me.
6: The one thing, and this is not only indicative about the way Trump works, but the way that we as human beings work quite often, and why we fail so often. Is because they were asking for the wrong thing. They wanted to get that red ticket tore up, right?
4: Yeah.
6: And it was a win. It was a win. They got that part of it done.
4: Okay. All right, Tag. Okay, I get
6: time on that. You know what I'm saying?
4: I get you. I got you. Anyway, anything else you want to add before I get started, my brother?
6: Well, I think it's a warning about Trump and also about the way we ask for things. We should be asking for wins.
4: You got that right. Thank you, Tag.
6: You have a great day, bud.
4: You have a wonderful day. You have a wonderful day, man. Anyway, folks, I'm going to start with the last thing that Jack spoke about. and it's about when Republicans take power or take control, they do what is necessary to hold on to power, even when they fall into the minority. When Democrats take power, generally Democrats do what would normally be seen as the right thing. I want to give you a couple of examples. You know, Mitch McConnell is very ill right now. I don't know if he's going to make it through this year or not. Nobody really knows. But this, under a scenario like that, if Mitch McConnell were to go into the next world, normally the governor would appoint that senator to fill out his term. Well, for Republicans thinking ahead, realize we have some popular Democrats in Kentucky, even as we were a red state, that seemed to always win the governorship. I mean, Beshear and his dad, they have controlled the governorship in North Carolina, in Kentucky for quite a while now. So what did the Republicans do? The Republicans ensured that if the demise of McConnell occurs, they've taken that power away from the governor's job and put it and dictated. Let me just read a few things. It said, limited the governor's emergency powers. This is what they did in Kentucky. During the COVID, the GOP legislature passed laws limiting emergency executive orders to 30 days unless the legislature extends them. So whereas executive orders that Trump likes to use and that other governors like to use, you know, including our governor here in Texas, they didn't take it away completely. They just kind of limited it to 30 days. They removed the governor's role in filling the U.S. Senate vacancies, like I just told you. They tried to dilute the governor's appointment power over ethics oversight. The GOP legislature passed House Bill 334 to reorganize the executive branch ethics commission, stripping the governor of majority appointment. Beshear vetoed it, but it's still, still an issue. Used veto-proof majorities to override Beshear's repeatedly. And the same thing occurred similarly in North Carolina, where they had a Democratic governor. They took control of election administration, reduced the number of state employees the governor could control, shifted appointments power over to boards and commissions instead of the governor, stripped university board appointments authority, moved education power away from the governor, curbed the attorney general and courts related powers. And I mean, they know what to do. We can even look further. When Barack Obama was in power and Ginsburg died, I think it was 1 year ahead before the election or before he would have lost power, Mitch McConnell left that vacancy open instead of giving the president that rightful appointment that he otherwise would have had, giving us that 6-3, or, you know, I think it's 6-3 then, majority on the Supreme Court. Then again, they did the same opposite when it was Trump's time to nominate at the end of his term, where they rushed through, broke the filibuster to make sure that on the Supreme Court, they got their person. They got their person. They broke all norms, not rules, norms. I mean, what they did was legal. We just don't do it. They do it. They use the maximum capability that power gives them, and they don't look back. One of the problems why Donald Trump is in power right now is that too many feel like the old days where these men purportedly of stature would get into their rooms and come to civil agreements between parties, etc., no longer exist. I don't know that it really ever existed. I just think that in the past they were pretty much on the same page. But it doesn't exist anymore. And what irks progressives is that when Democrats take power, instead of using their power, they tend to try their best to be conformant with a false norm. And that is why we now have many Democrats throwing their hands up in the air and saying, DSA, DSA, come to our rescue. Mamdani, Colorado, and there are a lot of other candidates. Syed is likely going to win in Michigan. And you're going to have all the news media talk about Americans giving, that Democrats are blowing it again because of the people that they are putting into power. America is not ready for these kinds of people. They're not ready for these kinds of people. They are not ready for the DSA. They are not ready for democratic socialists. Well, what have they gotten? We're still in a society where the corporations and wealthy people get 70% of what they want, and the people get, sometimes if they're lucky, 30%, but more often, much less. So Americans are waking up to see that, no, the current economic structure, the current power in government, usually doesn't work for them. And Mamdani got into power, and it was good that he got into power first. In other words, he got into power as the executive of New York, the one implementing laws in New York. And what he showed, above and beyond the speed with which any other mayor has worked, the first thing he showed is that government matters. We the people matter. And how did he do that? The first thing he did was to fill something as simple as this: fill hundreds of thousands of potholes in New York. People ride over that every day, walk over that every day, fall into these holes, break their axles in their car every day. Something that people could see immediately. Government working. Government working. And, you know, I drove to my daughter to Rice University a couple of days ago. And we're going, the GPS takes us off the freeway and put us through some neighborhoods. And I could swear that I was in Sabanitas, Panama, with all the potholes, the dirt holes on an asphalt street. And I'm like, this is Houston, man. I was at the convention in Corpus Christi last week, and I told my wife, my God, if I drive at night here, my axle would be broken. Because all over getting towards the convention, we had some big-sized potholes. Just show government can work. A pothole can, you know, a friend of mine worked for the Texas Department of Public Safety. I'm sorry, the transportation. And he managed going around on the freeway. And he had, with him, a few buckets of asphalt. That if, you know, his job was a manager, right? But anytime he's going to inspect the work of others, etc., in the back of his truck, he had several containers of asphalt. And if he saw a pothole on the way where he's going or whatever, he'll get out of that truck, take out that box, however many tubs of asphalt he wanted, throw that into the hole, and just temporarily fill that hole up. Government can work if you have the right leadership, if you have the right policies, if you have the right ideology. Government works. I mean, it's not only Mamdani also, whereas the old form of government is to, in the capitalist society, is to go ahead and get some other executive or company to then hire some other company that then goes ahead and does the work. So the money goes into several people's hands who do absolutely nothing. Mamdani says, why? hey, you guys live on

0: several blocks when the ice storm comes or the snow comes. $35 an hour, guys. Clean it up. And we go ahead and we instead of paying the person who's going to pay the person who's going to pay the person, we pay you. And we pay you a good salary for doing, I mean, a good wage for doing what you've done to keep New York safe. Thinking outside of the box and showing that government work. And the mainstream media would want to be scared of the Mamdanis that are running and winning. They want you to think these people are coming for your business. I don't think Mamdani is going for the pizza shop or the oyster bar or the restaurant or the hotel or any of that, but he's saying for the things that matter to everyday Americans, we're going to fix. We're going to make sure it works. We're going to do what is right. So we gotta smarten up and stop allowing the mainstream media, who remember their gods, their masters, are the same plutocracy that is screwing us all. That's why CBS, for all practical purposes, is gone. That's why 60 Minutes, for all purposes, is gone. That's why, as we become more and more aware, our plutocracy through a deranged president is ensuring that we get lesser and lesser information, lesser and lesser reality, and then paint a narrative or for you to scare those who would really, really help you. So, folks, I'm going on to this to point out the following. Use what's between your ears and not what comes into your ear negatively. In other words, we all have the capability, the ability to think. We have the ability to critically think. Don't allow yourself, please, I urge you, I implore, don't allow people to just tell you things and you offhand believe it. Open your eyes, open your mind, objectively. When somebody tells you something just doesn't work, ask them why. Ask them what is the solution. When all these democratic socialists starts winning around the country, which they will, and whether they call themselves a DSA member or not, they're finally adopting a group of policies that these guys support. When these guys go around and do this, think, encourage those that are in your sphere of influence to think critically. Go ahead and have in your intersecting spheres, make sure people are thinking. There's a lot great that is ready to happen to this country, but there's also a lot of danger getting ready to happen in this country if we, the people, don't start taking control ourselves of our own minds. We've been indoctrinated for too long, and we can do that if we choose to do that. We can do that if we choose to do that. So I see folks are trying to call. I don't know what exactly is happening on the phone, but we'll get to that in a minute. So I repeat one more time, critical thinking is in fact a thing. And if we start doing that, we will start getting policies that support us. We will get Medicare for all. We will start thinking rationally. We will no longer believe that, wait a minute, how can a multi-payer system be more effective than a single payer system? It's impossible. Mathematically impossible. All an insurance company does, folks, is pay a bill. It takes no innovation to pay a bill. Why do we have multiple insurance companies other than to skim your money and have you pay more? No other reason. And making believe that somehow that is efficient asks you to be dumb. It asks you not to use your mind. Math still works. Anyway, let's start with Johnny. Come on in, Johnny.
1: contrasting on our side, showing how simple and easy and valuable it is to fill potholes. That's what Mondami's doing, amongst other things. Contrast that with, on the other side, you've got a bunch of Baptists in Tennessee mock shooting and killing and dragging away guys who are dressed in battle fatigue, just like they're guys with the rifles going,
0: yeah,
1: pretending to shoot him, right? And the guy's wiggling and play acting in front of a bunch of 5 and 6 year old children.
0: I couldn't believe that video. I could not believe that video.
1: And then they drag the guy away, and these kids are watching this, and you know why they're doing this. They are creating a new class of citizen who will not question. Just like when SWAT, the TV show, first came
0: right
1: in. Remember I complained about that a while back?
0: Yeah.
1: That's desensitizing the population into not protesting and thinking it's abnormal to see police dressed up like soldiers in a war zone shooting people who they don't like. That's what the other side is about. We're the side of life, renewal, all the things that make sense. You know, green energy is renewable. It's not costly. But on the other side, they're the party of no. They're a party of death. They're the party of stupid, ignorant people like Donald Trump and his crime family. So what do we do? Well, think about it this way. You have to understand, it's not just about taking to the streets and the suites. It's not just about voting. It's about having enough people on our side being ready, willing, and able to stand up to these bullies physically in the streets, too. Think about it this way. The slaves in this country, back in Lincoln's day, they had some allies in the white community, right? But what if they had no allies? How do you think things would have went down? Do you think they would have willingly went along with being machines all the time for a bunch of lazy-ass white folks? No. They would have physically revolted. That's human nature. So why are we denying our people now that very same human right? It makes no sense. The other side counts on us talking that way about being nice and kumbaya. They love that because they laugh. That emboldens them. Well, we got to give them pause, folks. Just
0: well,
1: like
0: you know,
1: a submarine movie.
0: The only reason that leaders on the right seem strong is that we allow them to seem strong, but they are very, very weak. Once challenged, just look at every single time. Once they're challenged, once those proud boys or any one of them challenged, they cave like little boys. So, we ought to realize that. But thank you very much for your call, Johnny.
1: Okay. Stay
0: Have
1: safe.
0: A wonderful day, my brother. Let's go to Jimmy. Come on in, Jimmy. By the way, folks, the telephone number is 713-526-5738. Again, that number is 713-526-5738. We are taking calls. Come on in, Jimmy. All right, Jimmy will be on in a few seconds. Anyway, Jimmy, you're on.
2: Yeah, the other night I went to a candidate forum, and there was a candidate there named Josh Wallenstein, and I introduced
0: myself. He's running in Katy, but hold on a second, my brother. He's running in the Katy area. I have an interview that I did with him at the convention, so I'll put that up sometime soon, all right?
2: Okay, I introduced myself to him. He said, Jimmy Dunn, I remember you saying years ago, we need smooth, flat streets.
0: I barely
2: remember that. But our city was taking potholes and throwing a bunch of asphalt into them and turning them into bumps, from potholes to bumps. That's why they need to be have good work, make them smooth and flat. Okay, one more issue here. Yesterday, Trump was talking, giving a speech, and standing behind him was Michael Dell and his wife. And Trump was saying, touting Dell computers, and he said, people go out and buy Dell computers, they're really good. And the stock price of Dell computer went up, quite a bit. And I remember years ago, in about 1990, when Dell computer started up, it was growing fast, and I said to myself, why should this stop today? So I bought Dell computer stock, and it was the number one stock for the 1990s. For 10 years, it was the number one growth stock. So that shows how you can learn to buy stocks by and seeing what they're doing now.
0: Well, you know, I tell you, Dell now is complicit into what I call yet another fraud. But, you know, we'll talk about that. In fact, I'll probably mention it after you get off the call just for people who didn't hear some of what we said yesterday. But thank you for calling, Jimmy. You have a wonderful rest of your day, my brother.
2: Yeah, I think Dell got a big government contract recently, too. Okay.
0: Yeah. Oh, yeah. Oh, yeah. That's what it's all about. Thank you, my buddy. Mamdani, thank you, buddy. Mamdani froze prices. Is he going to freeze the price of paint, new flooring, broken windows, etc.? Glenn Williams, it is clear to me in the chat that you continue to have a capitalist bias for those who would abuse you. If you understand the rent policies in New York and how people have been taken advantage of, there's one thing that's a monopoly isn't necessarily one person. A monopoly can be an industry. And what we have in New York is a monopoly industry in rent of a conglomeration of rich people who own the buildings. And yes, for him to freeze rents temporarily to get people to be able to have some place to live, you bet your life. When the economic system fails the people, look, the economic system is built for the people. All right? Not the people for the economic system. And that is the biggest problem we have in society today. When you ask a plutocrat or a capitalist to pay a tax or to pay or to do something, the first question they ask is, how will that affect business? That's the wrong question. The first question for anything that government does, for anything that a public corporation does, the first question should be, how does this affect humanity? How does that affect my neighbor? How does that affect society? If you are asking any other question, that is the implicit denial and evil when I tell people that the problem isn't that we don't have capitalism regulated effectively, is that capitalism itself is the cancer. I know it's hard to accept when you've learned everything else before your inception. But the fact of the matter is, the wonderful thing is that we have a Mamdani out there that shows I can go out there, do the things that people want. And you know what? For all those punks that said, if he does X, Y, and Z, they're going to leave New York, watch them leave. They ain't leaving. And it's not only that. Look, the rich are paper tigers. The rich, and I'm not talking about the 5 million owner, the 10 million person. That's not who I'm talking about. The filthy rich that are the ones that corrupt our system, because those people that make 5 and 10 million, they pay a lot of taxes, and they don't get the shelters that these others get. Wake up. I asked you to critically think. I wish, instead of trying to oppose what we're saying here, you'll make the attempt to critically think. Welcome aboard, Lisa Blair out of Atlanta, Georgia. Glenn Williams out of, I don't know where you are. Stuart Cohen, Marge KJ says, I always wonder why the people from these states vote Republican for the position. The Republicans hate their constituents, but the people vote Republican. I mean, it is because they don't know, Marge KJ. They really don't know. They don't realize that the people that they're voting for are actually screwing them, because what they say is, hey, look there, don't look at what we're doing to you. Don't realize that the blue states are the only way red states survive is because blue states are putting in the money for their survival. Red states survive out of the generosity of the blue states. Remember that, red state. Mississippi, you're a beggar state. Louisiana, you're a beggar state. West Virginia, you're a beggar state. Virtually every red state is a beggar state. Okay? They take more than they give. they take more than they give. Let's

0: realize that. Let's realize that. Okay. Now, here is the thing. And Mr. Glenn Williams, I'm not upset. When a person who looks like me get passionate, please don't assume that means angry. Okay? I'm trying. This is the face of passion, not the face of angry. Okay? I am not angry. If I were angry, I would kick you out of our chat. I love you, brother. I'm just trying to make you a better person, like others have made me a better person. I'm trying to make you a smarter person, like others have made me a smarter person. Okay? That's all. Federica, welcome aboard. Blessed are the cheesemakers. Love that one. Charles M.A., welcome aboard. Elizabeth. Jose Montero, welcome aboard. Ruth Gingras, we have Tamar, Sharon, Cheryl, how you doing? Great to see you here. Jerry Stout, Judy K. And by the way, thank you for that commentary. Cheryl called in yesterday to the afternoon show with great commentary, as did, who was the other person that called in? I think it was a new person who called in. A great commentary there. March KJ says, I disagree. Their policies are the same. Everything taken away. I don't think that was to me, right, March KJ? I don't think that was for, well, maybe. I don't know if you misunderstood what I said. Texas is a bigger state as well. You think about it. We take a lot from the government, from all the military bases, installations, and all that kind of stuff that we have here, right? Think about it. But at the same time, we try to do otherwise. Texas business and jobs in galore. Well, actually, California has more jobs. Come on. We can try to use all these stats about Californians moving to Texas, which is true. California has some severe problems that they need to solve. But it sure as hell aren't problems that keep people poor in the aggregate. All right? It sure isn't a problem that keep people uneducated in the aggregate. So let's get the numbers right. Anyway, when I was at Netroots Nation, a good friend of mine, the founder of One Pair States, Chuck Pinacchio, gave us came and, you know, we were supposed to have a sit down long interview, and Chuck was so busy promoting his new venture, which is another 501c3, that he didn't come till late. Okay, didn't come until late. I was pulling down, all packing up and getting ready to leave Philadelphia, and then Chuck showed up. Oh, Egberto, you're leaving. I'm like, yeah, Chuck, but let me not pull down the banner yet. Let's go ahead and get a piece of our interview at least. And well, he had quite a bit to say. So what I'm going to do now is play my good friend, founder of One Pair States. And these guys are actually very effective in a few states. Let's go ahead and listen to him now. Welcome to another edition of Politics Done Right. Today, we are honored to have El Señor Chuck Pinacchio. Chuck is here at Netroots Nation 2026, representing two different companies today. Chuck, what are you representing today?
1: Great. Well, I'm covering the event on the media side with Op-Ed News. Uh-huh. Right? That's Robin, Colin and I partner there.
0: Right.
1: Robin and I also partnering on a strategy and infrastructure development project. That's a big mouthful. It's called the Arc of Justice Alliance.com, and that's where social justice groups come together and work together.
0: Tell us a little bit about what you expect to do with this new organization.
1: Change the world. I mean, change the trajectory of our politics.
0: Chuck, I love the way you say that. I asked you that and you didn't even blink. You said change the world.
1: Yeah.
0: That is the mentality those of us who are of the progressive realm need to have. We are just going to change the world.
1: Yes. Well, we have to have a vision for a universal just world, right? It's got to be justice for all, or it's justice for none. And with that vision, we bring people into that vision, and then we reverse engineer the steps it took to get to that accomplishment, right? So we're looking backward from the future, and we're also looking backward from the present, and then forward from backward. So we're understanding our history as well as the possibilities that are just in front of us.
0: Now, Chuck, I mean, you are, what you're
2: always known for is the one pair of states.
1: Yeah.
2: How is that somehow going to be integrated with the work that you're doing?
1: Absolutely. We want all of the groups that are fighting for single payer to join us and to learn how to message together.
2: And is that what the ARC is pretty much about?
1: Yeah. It's to bring us out of our silos, right, out of our isolated spaces, and bring us into collaboration, cooperation, building trust, relationships, and then power, and then victories. So we're actually going to have a breakout room where people are going to come in and talk about their victories and tell us, how did you do it? So it's a process of building method into our strategy, being very systematic.
2: Now, how are you going from here to there now? What's your plan?
1: Rob and I are building this platform.
2: Right.
1: It's a secure web-based platform.
2: Uh-huh.
1: And then we're going to onboard our organizations. There are some 70,000, Rob may have shared this with you,
2: yes,
1: social justice organizations, from small to huge. And we're going to start with the smaller ones because it'll be easier. We'll build momentum and empower people to understand what it means to be working with others who are like-minded, but don't necessarily have the resources. But we can grow the resources. We can even teach fundraising for those people who need to raise resources. And we can educate ourselves and learn from other people's experiences.
2: Now, you're here at NetRoots. Did you find the positive affirmation that you're looking for here? And also, did you learn some stuff that will help you with the ARC?
1: Absolutely. In particular, there were a couple panels that were focused on strategy and defeating fascism. And, you know, we talk about fascism. Mm-hmm. And for me, you have to see it first. Then you have to say it out loud. Then you have to define it in order to defeat it. So see it, say it, define it, defeat it. And most Americans, Democratic Party politicians, do not see it because I think they're afraid that they would understand that they are somewhat complicit and having created the conditions out of which fascism have grown. But we can get beyond this and see that in crisis comes opportunity to bring ourselves together, not just to defeat fascism, but to build that better world going forward.
2: Well, you know, with you on our side, Chuck, I know that we won't have, well, I don't want to quite say we won't have a problem with it, but we'll be well on our way to making a better American with that, a better world.
1: And a better world. Absolutely.
2: Thank you so kindly, Chuck Pinacchio on Politics Done Right.
1: Thank you.
0: All right, folks, that was Chuck Pinacchio. And at the end of that, you saw the list of all the folks who made that possible, our associate producers, producers, and executive producers that made that possible. I see that Judy Kraft says, I'm notoriously bad at hard ass, especially fundraising. Let me tell you, girl, I was terrible at fundraising. I'm terrible at the ask. I've learned to do it at the end of my afternoon show. But let me tell you, it's hard, especially having been a business guy that, you know, that developed this and developed. It's a new form, but that is how 501c3s, and that is how people that do the kind of work that we do survive. It is what I'm starting to do is call it an investment in our future, because it's the one place you can see whenever you're asking, it's the one place people can see where their money goes. NetRoots is in Denver next year. Yes, it is in Denver next year, and I hope to see quite a few of you in Denver, just like I saw a few in Philadelphia. Actually, I saw a lot of folks in Philadelphia, from Chuck Pinacchio right back to Bal, Bib, Bill. And by the way, you talked about writing for Op-Ed News. I am actually a senior editor at Op-Ed News, even though I haven't contributed anything to Op-Ed News in the last year or so. But I probably should start populating that. But that is, I think, like the fifth or sixth progressive site as well here in town. Anyway, welcome, EG, Elizabeth. Elizabeth says, oh, no, don't know that ICE is down in Houston. You know, let me tell you what I just learned. One of the detention centers is not too far from where I'm at. In fact, we had, I think, Neil Aquino going out there to one of the warehouses. Let me tell you, these things are in such inconspicuous places, some of them. You know, you take a look at a warehouse district, and you'd be surprised how they pack some of our fellow humans in deplorable conditions, just in a warehouse, unannounced. They just bring them in those white cars without any windows, and they treat them like animals in there. Folks, don't forget, on Friday, July the 10th, that is this Friday coming up, in other words, day after tomorrow, it is Zoom Coffee with Egberto. Please sign up. It's free of charge, of course, and it's put on by Cheryl Elkins, one of our great supporters. Please go ahead and do that. It's at tinyurl. I'm putting it in the other chat. tinyurl.com/coffee with Egberto. Hey, Glenn Williams, sign up and join the conversation. You can see that you'll be very much welcome, my brother. It is at, again, we listen, we talk, we enjoy. So go ahead, and I don't care where you're from, okay? Any part of the world. But give us a, go ahead and sign up, tinyurl.com/coffee with Egberto. I see another call is in, but before I take that call, let me just do a minute, put a minute to show you what the average Republican thinks about you. Just this little piece should tell you. The average Republican politician, this is what they think about you.
3: This is a Texas member of Congress, Congressman Nels, if I got that name
4: Troy
3: right.
4: Troy Nels. We have that Troy sound. Nels. Why don't we just play it? I know what you're going to talk about. Let's play the sound.
5: How do House Republicans make the case that you're fighting for affordability when you go back to your districts?
6: Affordability? What are you talking about?
5: Affordability is the big...
6: I'm going to go there tomorrow. I'm going to, well, over to Fort. I'm going to get me a couple big lobster tails. I'm going to get me some nice ribeyes. I'm going to sit in my backyard with my family, my neighbors. Prices got to come down. Take advantage of the American people. To me, it's almost criminal.
7: You think we're 60% of Americans?
6: So we got to do that. We have to do that. And I think that the overall goal and objective is to make sure Iran never has a nuclear weapon. So I'm okay with the increase in fuel, because you knew it was going to happen with oil and the strait and everything. But it's a temporary issue.
7: You think 60% of Americans who are living paycheck to paycheck can afford lobster tails and ribeyes and all of that?
6: Maybe not. Maybe the 60% of America don't work as hard as I do.
4: I mean,
0: can you believe Nels? We know who Nels is. Out of, I think it's Sugar Land area. This guy talks about when he goes home having lobster and steak. And when asked about affordability, not really an issue. When asked if you think the people listening can go home and have lobster and steak, he said maybe 60% of them don't work as hard as he does. And that is when you start believing the crap that you say. Plutocrats don't work. Others work for them. That's not hard work. That is antiseptic slavery. Let's go to Joe. Come on in, Joe.
8: Good morning, Egberto. Just wanted
0: good morning, my brother.
8: Hey, good morning, man. Hey, so I have just a quick thing. A lot of this ignorance, in my opinion, is obviously based on fear and false notions. Basically, Trumpism wraps itself in the flag, but it's rabidly anti-American. And what is the truth? You spoke about truth yesterday, right? Truth. The truth is the progressives have the policies and the ideals that support the people, and that's what makes America stronger. And like you said, Egberto, the truth needs clarity and repetition about how supporting people is what makes America stronger. That's my kind of rant for this morning.
0: And I appreciate that. And let me tell you that important part, brother, repetition. You know, I had to learn that, Joe, because I would, you know, the way I think is like, somebody tells me something. Okay, I heard you. And then it's over. But what one has to understand is that not everybody's mind work the same. And there are a lot of people's minds who need that reputation to make that truth, because the repetition of lies have made a lie true to them. So thank you for that, brother.
8: Yeah, you're welcome. Yeah, we definitely need the repetition. We have to cut through all of the false notions and disinformation. You know, we're dealing with a media landscape that's becoming consolidated by the plutocrats, and at the same time, social media is fragmenting the media landscape. Yeah, that allows folks like you and others to kind of get the message out, but it also allows the other side to, you know, spread disinformation and kind of compel people to operate in information bubbles. And so anyway, yep, repetition is where it's at, man.
0: You nailed it. And the other thing that, thank you, brother. Let me just say, folks, the other thing that nails it is that we have to learn, none of us have all the answers, but all of us collectively have all the answers. None of us have all the answers, but collectively, we all have all the answers within the fold. Betty, line number two.
9: Hi.
0: Good morning, beautiful.
9: Trump is a mole, all white, not the red, white, and blue. And this is from my heart and the way I feel now. My big hurt, and I am very unrest about Trump bringing America and us into his King Kong fits every day. He is making America on red alert. Almost all countries hate us now and don't need us and don't want us around. But I want to say, I want the world to know morals, reputation, and respect, giving help, lives inside us. We the people. Love y'all.
0: Love you, Betty. Love you, Betty. I want to address something Betty says. The people around the rest of the world hate us. They only think that for those who hate us around the world, they only think that because of who we are projecting, because of who we've elected, right? And, you know, a lot of folks made their inner prejudices make them stay home or pull the trigger for Trump. But let me tell you one thing that I found that made me very, very happy. And that was when we had the FIFA, right? FIFA. And they came over here and all these people that came to watch their sports team, and they had to interact with everyday Americans. And what did they say? A lot. They first of all, they love our food. God help them. They really love our food. Here's the thing. I love our food as well. I love American food, but man, we're killing ourselves, okay? The food that, you know, we have learned to engineer everything. We are innovative, and we have even engineered food to taste so damn good and become addictive. Man, I love a McDonald's French fry. I know it's bad for me. I love a Burger King's patty. I know it's bad for me. These guys have done some good. We, the American people, can engineer anything because we're from everywhere and we have all of that within us as being from anywhere. But we're also good. We make bad decisions, but we're good. And when those foreigners came to America, to them, what did they say? Oh my God, our media was lying to us. American people are great and their food's great. Okay, so what that tells me is when we got human, the regular human to human contact, humanity comes out and people see, oh wow, we love you, man. But when we have the heathens of the world, the Donald Trumps of the world, the evil characters of the world project who we are, that is what they hate. That is what they hate. Actually, that's who we hate as well. When we get the projection of what Iran is, when we get the projection of what Saudi Arabia is from their leadership, we sit down here and hate these guys and hate the Iranians and hate the Arabs and hate the Muslims because of what impression our haters have given us of them, and also what their leaders have done to them or projected of them. But when the people get together, it's a love fest. That's why you can have, in America, you can have Jews and Palestinians in the workplace without living in harmony together, going out, I mean, no problem. but you go to where the leaders are, the evil ones, the Netanyahu's of the world.

0: have gays and the problem with gays and trans and all of that. If we let people just be and they work in concert, then folks, all they do is love on each other, man. You know, and then all that hate that is promoted by these people to pick your pocket, which is all that it's all about, and it started from our inception. We created all these rules. We didn't, when these rules were created, we didn't say we're going to pick your pocket. We just do it because we laid the foundation to do it. So let's stop being this. Let's stop being the puppets of the puppeteers. Let we tie the strings onto a rock instead of being tied onto us, and let them try to puppeteer a rock, and then things will get better. Anyway, we are almost at the end. One thing that I wanted to talk about that I didn't is how disappointing it was for a deranged man to go to NATO and speak about impossibilities and reopen the Greenland, taking Greenland, we need Greenland. Remember, taking, you know, talking about the conquering ways that this guy wants to be, talking about Italian prime minister that is somehow obsessed with him. Not true. I mean, he sounded like a boy, a little boy. He sounded like a not very smart boy, and that is who people see representing us, and that is who they see that we have elected. We the people, not Donald Trump, we the people have to rekindle the faith the rest of the world had in us. We the people have to rekindle the faith they once had in us, because twice we gave the world this defective, degenerate human being. And this defective, degenerate human being has caused the death of millions. From the first million here in the United States with COVID, to the millions that he's killed via Doge, for the thousands that he's killed in Iran, for the hundreds of thousands he have helped. And by the way, Biden is complicit in this one too. Helped Netanyahu murder in the form of a genocide. We have got to do better. And it's not Donald Trump who has to atone. It is us. Because we put him there. Not once. After he screwed up the first time, we use our own prejudices to put him there again. We used our inner racism or inner sexism to put him there. And that's not up for debate, folks. Donald Trump didn't win because of economics. Donald Trump won because of sexism and racism. And that was double entry tested. And I'm tired of having a media. Put that one on real quick, Jack. I'm tired of having a media. Come on in. You're a hot guy. Come on in. Real quick, 1 minute.
1: Donald Trump didn't win because of economics.
0: Okay, they hung up. Anyway, again, repeating, Donald Trump is here because of our own demons. And he is an instantiation of who we still are. We got to do better. Jack.
2: Well, when you compare Donald Trump to Hitler, you know, Hitler came to power acting like he was the strong father, that he was going to go after these people that were oppressing the German people. Kind of the same spiel that Trump gives, a strong man, authoritarian, he's going to put the world in order for the good old U.S. citizen. Well, it ain't working out that way.
0: No, it isn't. And I tell you something, guys, again, we all have to go. Before we vote in November, look in the mirror. And remember, that is the person that will be responsible for what happens going forward. Anyway, we are near the end of the program. I want to thank all you guys for being here. Remember that you can find the rest of the program at politicsunright.com/newsletter, politicsunright.com/newsletter. You can email

0: 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Love you all. My name is Egberto Willis. This is Politics Done Right. And you guys know how I end this, baby. I am what?
1: 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As I See It, Class Warfare, the Only Resort to Right-Wing Doom. It's Worth It, How to Talk to Your Right-Wing Relatives, Friends, and Neighbors, and other books written by Egberto Willis.

0: Welcome to Politics Done Right. I am your host, Egberto Willis. This is a progressive program that will take the mystery out of politics. This is the program that will encourage you to make sure government becomes we the people. Whether you are liberal, progressive,
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2: Okay. Fox News hosts and guests accidentally described Donald Trump when saying that Graham Plattner has no business being an elected official in the United States. Let's discuss. You know, one of the kind of strangest things about American politics is watching people suddenly discover principles that they spent a decade abandoning. Take a look at this discussion on Fox News between Kellyanne Conway, longtime Trump advisor and supporter, and Republican Senator John Kennedy. Kennedy goes, "This guy is a predator. You don't want him anywhere near power." Of course, he's talking about Plattner, but why doesn't that apply to Trump? And Kellyanne Conway says, look, he's accused of abuse and assault and of disparaging our military. This is not OK. And of course, she's talking about Plattner, but it could also describe Donald Trump. Let's take a look at this and see if we can parse it.
3: Knows that this guy is just he's a predator. He is a predator and you don't want him anywhere near power.
4: These allegations of abuse and assault and disparaging our military, calling them fat, you deserve to die, said to one of our troops, and the Nazi tattoo, it just goes on and on. And it never seemed enough for your colleagues across the aisle in the Democratic Party to chuck this guy into the latest round of allegations, thereby showing Senator Kennedy that for the Democrats, they don't believe all women. They chuck that to the side when you're talking about a swing state. You're not.
2: Listen, they don't believe all women. I know that there are some people out there gallivanting on X and TikTok and different platforms going, I don't believe the Plattner accusers, even though I believe all the Trump accusers because of some narrow, weird thing. Listen, we believe women. OK, when these two, Conway and Kennedy, go, you don't want him anywhere near power, they should chuck this guy. If we're talking about the allegations against Graham Plattner, I agree with the principal. I don't think this guy is a good candidate. I think he's got to drop out. I think he will drop out. I don't think he should be anywhere near political power. He has decades of documented poor judgment and disgusting statements and things that he said, and now very serious allegations. I thought he wasn't being honest with me during our interview. That's all true. That's easy to say. Public officials accused of serious abuse deserve serious scrutiny. No argument. But where this becomes impossible to listen to with a straight face is that the people saying this, Senator John Kennedy and Kellyanne Conway, they have spent a decade defending Donald Trump, not despite the allegations against him. After the allegations against him, they go, this is the guy that we want. He's phenomenal. Trump accused of sexual misconduct by dozens of women over many years, found civilly liable by a jury for sexually abusing E. Jean Carroll. And a judge later said New York law uses the label sexual abuse rather than rape, but the actions certainly describe rape. Republicans knew all of it, and they nominated him again. And they nominated him again, and tens of millions of Americans voted for him three times, and they defend him and defend him. So I have a little bit of trouble taking lectures from these people about standards. Take a look at this next clip. Here's Congressman Brandon Gill speaking to Kellyanne Conway, going, they didn't seem to have a problem with allegations from multiple women. You guys had no problem with allegations from multiple women about Trump. The difference is, I think Plattner is going to be forced out. Trump was made president twice.
4: Congressman, you can take this in so many different directions. I am completely disgusted with the Democratic Party and this candidate, their nominee. But I am worried for the country. If they're going to continue to stand by their men until they can't any longer, we may end up with bad candidates, bad office holders until it's too late. They'll already be there.
2: Kind of like with Trump right now.
5: Well, the key is what you just said there, which is they're standing by him until they don't believe that they can any longer. In other words, Democrats, to your point, had no problem with the Nazi tattoo that was on his chest. By the way, I don't have any friends who have Nazi tattoos on their chest, and I don't think that most Americans either. You have to go looking for somebody who has a Nazi tattoo on their chest. They didn't have a problem with that. They didn't have any problem with multiple credible allegations of abuse from multiple women until very recently, until we find out that the latest woman.
2: You guys don't even have a problem with multiple credible allegations of abuse against Trump now.
5: Who's made credible allegations is left-wing politically. They had no problem before. They have had no problem with the really unsavory, just frankly disgusting things that he's written on all kinds of different social media platforms, the messaging apps that he had been on that predators tend to frequent. They had no problem with any of that. What they have a problem with now is they've gotten to the point where they don't believe that he's a viable candidate anymore. So they want to jump in and replace him. That's a problem. We need decent people running for office, not people that are so transparently scumbags.
2: I agree with that. We need decent people running for office. We don't want people who are transparently scumbags. But where was that standard in 2016? And where was that standard in 2020 or 2024 with Donald Trump? Where was the outrage and the speeches where, you know, these predators don't belong anywhere near power? And if there's smoke, there's fire when you've got so many different allegations about Trump. Where were the demands that Republicans chuck this guy? Instead, we heard every excuse imaginable. The allegations are politically motivated. It's fake. It's because Trump is so successful. It's because Trump is going to drain the swamp. Voters don't care. Move on, move on, move on. I've got one more of these. Here's Kevin McCarthy saying, when Republicans have a bad candidate, we don't vote for that person. We walk away. What? You've made Trump president twice.
6: The one thing I know about Republicans, when we had a very bad candidate and found out, we didn't vote for that person. Right. We walked away.
7: For better or for worse. Yeah.
6: When Matt Gaetz came forward,
7: yeah,
6: we got rid of him.
7: Yeah.
2: Forget about Matt Gaetz. What about Trump? Trump is the one who has allegations like the ones against Plattner, just way more. And so forgive me if I can't take this seriously. If Republicans had consistently applied this standard, I would respect them if they had said, listen, when multiple credible allegations against Trump surfaced, we walked away from Trump. And that is what Democrats should already have done, by the way, because it's been a long time of this stuff. The Reddit comments that were disgusting were out for a while. And he said, oh, I didn't mean him. I was young. The Nazi tattoo. Oh, I didn't know it was a Nazi tattoo. OK, I don't know that I really believe that. And then allegations and asked, is anything else going to come out? No, nothing else is going to come out. And it didn't seem believable. And then more stuff comes out. OK, but I would respect them if they were actually consistent on this standard. If they had said whether it's a Democrat or a Republican, serious allegations should disqualify someone from office. I said it about Trump and I say it about Plattner. Now, are there still some Democrats and people on the left who are defending Plattner? There are. I got a couple emails overnight. There was one who goes, this is a Jewish conspiracy to get rid of Plattner. And I'm a person who is going to stick by him because this is all the Jews that want to get him out. That's what you're going with? I got another email from someone who, it was a wacky email, it was like, David, you know, some of us women really like men like Plattner who take charge. I'm sure the women, this is an email I got. I'm sure these women that are now coming out against him had great sex with Plattner. What? There's a little bit of that, but there's a reason that there is a 95% belief that Plattner drops out. So if you had a coherent position all along, fine, but that is not what happened. The standard has become, when Democrats have someone like this, it's a predator who must be thrown out immediately. If it's Trump, you attack the victims, you attack the media, you attack judges, you attack juries, you attack everybody but Donald Trump. So these are not principles. These are teams. Now, in my first book, The Echo Machine, I wrote extensively about how their principles evaporate as soon as they're inconvenient. In my forthcoming book, Pay Attention, I write about how the algorithms make it so that these people live in a different reality. And there are tons of Republican voters who have limited knowledge of the allegations against Trump because of what's going on with the algorithm. So if that topic is interesting to you, and it really should be if you're following politics, make sure you pre-order my book at davidpakman.com/attention. There's also a limited number of signed copies available. So listen, the point here is not to deserve to defend your jersey no matter what. It's let's apply clear standards to everybody. If the allegations against Trump were about a Democrat, I would have had the same position. If the allegations against Plattner were about a Republican, I would have the same position. It doesn't seem like these are people who should hold public office, but the people making the argument on Fox News have zero, zero credibility to deliver it. So let's start by applying these standards to the guy sitting in the Oval Office. Give me a break. We have now seen the fastest collapse of a foreign policy victory that I can remember. Recall just a couple weeks ago, Trump was everywhere declaring that he had done what no one else could do. He ended the war with Iran again. After 40 announcements that it was almost over or over, Trump announced, we've got a memo. We have a letter of understanding with Iran. We're finally getting peace. We're going to have negotiations. Everyone said it couldn't be done, and I am a peacemaker, and I have done it. And again, there was like, oh, Trump gets the Nobel Peace Prize for what? Ending a war he started? In any case, none of it lasted very long because overnight, the United States has launched another round of military strikes against Iran. According to the Pentagon, they went after Iranian military assets because three commercial ships were attacked in the Strait of Hormuz. At the same time, the Treasury Department revoked the temporary authorization that was allowing Iran to sell oil under that interim agreement. So in other words, when someone tells you the war has ended and you see this, you realize it really hasn't. And then comes the most remarkable part, which is Trump himself sitting there at the NATO summit, asked about the ceasefire. And instead of going, no, the ceasefire, yes, negotiations are continuing, it's a temporary setback, he basically says the entire thing is dead. It's dead.
7: It's a very interesting question. To me, I think it's over. I don't want to deal with them anymore. They're scum. You know what scum is? They're scum. They're sick people. They're led by sick people. And they're vicious, violent people. And if they had a nuclear weapon, they'd use it. As far as I'm concerned, it's over. I'll speak to her.
2: As far as I'm concerned, the ceasefire is over.
7: Negotiators, they want to negotiate. They're good people. Steve Witkoff, Jared Kushner. But they have to come back to me. As far as I'm concerned, it's just a waste of time dealing with them. They're liars. We make a deal. And they, if I make a deal with him, we have a deal. And he goes out, he talks. We make a deal. Everyone's agreed. No nuclear weapon. We make a deal. They go outside, talk to the press. They say, we never even talked about it. There's something wrong with them. They're cuckoo.
2: They are cuckoo. Think about how extraordinary this is. The guy who spent days celebrating the agreement goes, it's finished. These people are cuckoo. It's not Democrats going, this isn't really a bona fide ceasefire. It's Trump. And then he escalates the rhetoric further with this whole like they're sick people. They're a cancer. They've got to be cut out. And he says even more military action could be coming. This is why I have been repeatedly saying one of the defining characteristics of Trump is he declares victory long before the work is done. And he did it with Infrastructure Week, what, 20 times? He did it with the border. He's done it with trade wars. He's done it with health. Remember healthcare, July of 2020. He goes, we have a new healthcare bill. It's going to be signed into law within 2 weeks. And it never happened. With Ukraine, I'll end it within a day of becoming president-elect. And then it was, I'll end it within a day of being sworn in. It'll be within a month, within 100 days. And then it's maybe, maybe never. And now we've got it with Iran. You announce the success and have a victory lap and tell everybody the problem's been solved. And listen, when he does it, the stock market does spike. But then this happens. And now as I look, the Dow is down 500 points once again. And then later we have to kind of figure out, was anything really solved here or was it not? That original memo, it's important to remember, a lot of people thought the memo basically was like, okay, the deal is done. The memo said there will be 60 days of negotiations. That does not seem to be going particularly well. And remember that even before those talks really could begin, J.D. Vance went to Switzerland to supposedly partake in negotiations. in under 48 hours, he's like, I got to get home. And then we've got ships taking strikes and Iran is threatening and Bahrain is activating missile warnings. Oil prices are up. Markets are down. Now, to be very clear, if Iran attacks commercial shipping, any American president would face pressure to respond. That's totally legitimate. That's a separate question from whether the agreement was even remotely durable. And so the issue is less that the military was used. The issue is Trump sold to the country again the idea that he had ended the conflict. And he wanted the political credit right away. And he wanted gas prices to go down right away and the stock market to go up right away and for everybody to believe this is another historic Trump deal. And now, less than a month later, he's going, it's over. These people are cuckoo. And the guy who campaigned on endless wars are bad and I'm the peace president, we're going to get you peace through strength, and his supporters celebrated it, now has an agreement that has fallen apart before the negotiations really advanced. So obviously the immediate danger is more strikes. But the broader danger is this really may be a war that goes close to the midterms. And if that's the case, that is very, very bad for Republicans, but potentially auspicious if your priority is to get different people in charge or at least in control of the House of Representatives. I hate to make it political, but the politics of it matter. Putting Republicans out of power in the House of Representatives would be a great thing to do. And if Trump's incompetence and incoherence push that along, then we have to accept that. A lot of people carrying debt don't think to themselves, I'm in trouble. They're not necessarily behind on payments. 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The link is in the description. Donald Trump having the worst cognitive day we have ever seen today. He referred to Ukrainian President Zelensky as President Putin multiple times. He says Japan shot 111 missiles and referred to former President Barack Obama as Obama and the JCPOA as the JCPOC. Dementia J. Trump is trending. Here is Donald Trump gesturing to Vladimir Zelensky, the Ukrainian president, at the NATO summit, and says, does anybody have a question for President Putin? Pointing to the Ukrainian president. This man is unwell.
7: A lot of energy. Do you have a question for President Putin, please?
2: What?
7: Do you have a question for President Putin? Not so much. Yeah, what would you like to ask him? Because I'm going to ask.
2: This is the worst that he has ever been. The decline is notable, it is palpable, and it is serious. An extraordinarily confused Donald Trump says that 111 missiles were shot by the Islamic Republic of Japan. Japan, what is wrong with him?
7: Which is one of the most beautiful in the world. It's one of the biggest. Abraham Lincoln. And 2 months ago, we had 100. I told this story yesterday. We had 111 missiles shot by the Islamic Republic of Japan.
2: Excuse me, sir? 111 missiles by Japan?
7: It was shot at the aircraft carrier over a period of about 1 hour. 111 missiles going to a very expensive ship.
2: This guy can't do it. If Biden did just one of these things ever, they would have called for his head. And Trump did three of them in a single day. Here he talks about the Obama nuclear deal. Remember Obama?
8: Obama.
2: Oh, dear God. Oh, no.
7: Again, that was pretty much the Obama nuclear, the Obama deal.
2: Obama.
7: That was one of the.
2: You can tell he's struggling. He's completely lost his train of thought here.
7: Worst tragedies that happened. That's what happened in the Middle East. That deal set back that whole situation. They went with, frankly, they picked the wrong country. They picked the wrong country. JC, POC, what a terrible.
2: I guess because it was Obama and Obama's black, it's the JCPOC person of color or something like that. Guys, this guy can't do it. This is the worst he has ever done.
7: What a terrible deal. I call it the Obama nuclear waste deal, because what he did with that deal is he caused tremendous hardship.
2: The president of the United States in the last few hours referred to President Zelensky as the guy he is at war with, Putin. He said that Japan launched 111 missiles at an aircraft carrier of the United States and referred to Barack Obama as Obama and referred to the JCPOA as the JCPOC. Where's Jake Tapper? We need a book about this. As the completely outrageous scene continued, Trump started taking questions from reporters on the behalf of Vladimir Putin and speaking for Putin, with Zelensky sitting right there. It is a circus.
9: Last year you called Russia a paper tiger, referring that they're not doing
7: that. Who did I call?
9: I'm from Telegraph, Ukrainian media.
7: Give us a question, not for Zelensky, give us a question for Putin.
10: And why is he attacking Ukraine?
7: Because I'm speaking to him today.
9: Yeah.
11: Putin,
7: why is he attacking a good, hard question?
10: When will
11: he end this war?
7: That's a good question. I don't think I've ever answered that question. I've been asking that question.
2: Trump speaking for Putin to cover up the fact that he mixed up Zelensky and Putin. And he says he speaks to him all the time, but he's never asked, like, when are we going to end the war, which Trump has promised hundreds of times to do.
4: President, what's the status of a deal between the U.S. and Ukraine?
7: By the way, I will tell you, though, he's going to tell you that he wants it ended as soon as he can end it.
2: Right.
7: He wants to end it soon. And I ask him, and we talk. I talk to him a lot. I talk to him a little bit less, but the relationship is very good. But I talked to President Putin a lot. He wants to end the war.
2: Trump now speaking for the Russian president while sitting there with the Ukrainian president. I'm speechless. How is this? It is time to remove him now. He cannot do this. And just wait until you see how he was having to be helped around by President Erdogan. We'll get to that. A couple other moments. Donald Trump says you've got young guys walking around, but not really walking around, because they don't have any legs.
7: Well, we have young guys around, not walking around because they have no legs, but their legs were blown off, their arms were blown off, their face was blown off, and they live because of modern medicine. You can do anything, but they're living.

0: like in hell. The whole
1: the highest IQ president in American history. Their legs were blown off, their arms were blown off, their face was blown off, but they lived because of American medicine. A more prescient and salient statement from an American president, I truly cannot imagine. 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
2: It is great to welcome to the program today New York Times journalists Maggie Haberman and Jonathan Swan, here to discuss their brand new book, Regime Change: Inside the Imperial Presidency of Donald Trump, which I have just very few pages left. I was hoping to finish the entire book, but I got through some incredible stuff, and I really appreciate you both being here today.
3: Thanks for having us.
2: First question I have is, the people you speak to as sources, are these folks who are motivated to talk to you because they are concerned about what they are seeing? Are you making the initial contact with some of these sources? Just generally, what is the motivation and circumstances of the people you develop as sources for a book like this?
3: Jonathan, you want to take that one? Or do you want me to start?
4: Yeah, I mean, look, we've made a practice of not talking about our sourcing for this book beyond a very extensive source note that we have in the book, which outlines, you know, the period of reporting, the number of interviews, the standards for what we use as dialogue and what we, you know, don't use as direct dialogue. Generally speaking, as journalists, especially with this administration, it's incredibly hard to develop good sources. A lot of people take big risks to talk to us. And we're operating in an environment where the president has sued our newspaper, has launched leak investigations on multiple stories that we've been involved in. So we just have a practice of not talking about it. I will say generally, you can't paint with a broad brush. Everyone has a unique, you know, set of motivations, and they can't often be simple, you know, boiled down in a simple way. The only thing I'll say, the last thing I'll say on this is, you know, we have made our reporting very specific in this book. You won't find, this is not one of those books where it's sort of like smoke in the air. You know, Trump was thinking this thing, this amorphous thing. Our reporting, you can check our work. It's on this day, at this time, in this room, with these people around the table, this was said. And for very highly specific and sensitive meetings in the Situation Room, nobody in the meetings so far, we're about 3 weeks after we published, you know, an excerpt in the New York Times about the Epstein meetings, we're about 3 months after we published very sensitive sit room stories about the lead up to the Iran war, not one person in those meetings that we have very detailed dialogue has denied saying what we say they said. So I would say, you know, we're on very strong footing with our reporting, and we had to leave out a lot of things because we couldn't be 100% sure that it was accurate.
2: I want to get back to the lack of denials. As a general statement, is your sense from all of the research and interviews you did for this book that there is more dissent within the administration than what is generally reported in legacy and corporate media?
3: It's a good question. Jonathan, you take.
4: No, please.
3: It's a good question, but I don't think that there's a ton of this is not people, you know, rending garments in these massive meetings where there is still a desire, I think, by a lot of people to put a term one framework on this administration. And Jonathan and I worked very hard to try to make clear that this is a radically different term on a number of fronts, one of which is that you basically have a half dozen people who are making the decisions in this administration in the room with Donald Trump. More often than not, it can contract or grow a little bit depending on the issue, but that is who is in the room, number one. Number two, these are people who want to see him succeed. They, you know, were either with him for a very long period of time during the campaign when he was at his lowest, or they very much are on board with the fact that he is the president and this is his program. So you can have Some dissent say, Elon Musk versus Scott Bessent, right? And we get into that in great detail in this sort of extraordinary physical confrontation that they had outside the Oval Office. But that's not ideological. That is about implementing the agenda. All of the debates that you see within this administration really are about implementing what Trump wants. And ultimately, as we show with the Iran reporting in particular, nobody in his administration thought this, in the senior ranks, thought that going to war with Iran this year was a good idea. The closest you would get would be Pete Hegseth. J.D. Vance was the only one who did what, you could describe as metaphorically, grabbing him by the lapels in these rooms and saying, I don't agree with this. And it cost him with Trump. Trump got aggravated with him. But at the end of the day, Vance, in the final go, no-go meeting, right before the strikes were launched, says, you know how I feel, and I will support you, when Trump was taking inventory of his team. So it's just, we cannot overstate how different this is. And for people who want to understand how different it is and how this term is running, that was the goal of this book.
2: In the book, you describe in some significant detail the discussion around the release of the Epstein files and this allegation regarding Trump and nipples, which was very salacious and titillating prior to the release of the book. One of the things that's notable is, J.D. Vance gives his opinion and says, I think this stuff is going to come out. We should just get it out there. Susie Wiles seems to represent Trump's opinion that he does not want that stuff out there, and there's other people in the room. Was Trump's involvement in the decisions around those files as limited as it seems in the book, or is it that you simply were not able to maybe report on the specifics of Trump's involvement? Like, you would think that Trump would be more involved maybe than it seems he was in that decision.
4: So in a sense, he was profoundly involved because he had made clear to all of them through private and public comments that he wanted nothing to do with it. He wanted this stuff to basically disappear. And he would get very snappy when people would bring it up around him. He would get irritated. He was paying attention to people like Charlie Kirk and Tucker Carlson and Megyn Kelly who were talking about it. He was getting really pissed off. And so there was this sort of general vibe of treading lightly around Trump when it came to this issue. He was not, as far as we know, in these situation room meetings where they were discussing what to do about the Epstein files. The three meetings that we report on over the summer did not include Donald Trump. They were having these conversations away from him. And as you alluded to in your question, they were pretty awkward conversations because some of the aides were searching. They built this sort of beta private version of what was supposed to be a public-facing Justice Department website, where it was going to be sort of the library of all things Epstein, everything that was in the DOJ files, everything that was in civil cases that, are not covered by the DOJ. And one of the aides, as we describe in the book, was searching Trump through this. And one of the first things that came up was this claim, secondhand claim by a woman, young woman, by again, secondhand, uncorroborated, that Trump had abused this young woman's nipples. And so they have this conversation about, is this something that the president would be okay with? It's, of course, possible that there were conversations involving Trump that were more specific that we're not aware of. As with all things Trump, we're constantly trying to learn more, dig more. We don't pretend to think that we have the final word on Trump and Epstein by any stretch, but we did the best we could to put out what we know in the book and in the newspaper.
3: One thing, David, I just want to add one note to that too, in terms of just your description at the top about that particular claim. That claim was public already. That was a claim that had been out for a year and a half. It was made in an unrelated civil case related to Ghislaine Maxwell, and a suit by Virginia Giuffre, who's one of the most vocal, was one of the most vocal of Epstein's victims. And that was unsealed when a bunch of documents were unsealed by a federal judge. So the point that was coming up was, do we put that, again, not we, this, I'm not endorsing this, I'm just saying this was their conversation. Does the administration put everything up on this public-facing website, civil and DOJ? The problem is, again, that if you do, from their perspective, if you do everything, You are going to run into Donald Trump a lot of times in these files, because what ultimately emerged a decade months later in a New York Times analysis from what was produced under this Epstein transparency law that existed primarily out of frustration by the Congress in a bipartisan fashion with the administration dragging its feet was 38,000 references to Trump or his family or his properties. And so again, some of those, most of those I think are fairly benign. In other cases, it involves him traveling on Epstein's plane more than was known before and so forth. But so as Jonathan said, we don't know what we don't know. But it is everything related to the Epstein files is unbelievably complicated, has been one of the discoveries that we have made. And it is, I think, part of what is so frustrating for the victims who are looking for some form of justice.
2: I don't know if you can put a number on this, but what percentage of the material you considered does the book represent in the sense of you've got the totality 100% and you were able to corroborate or source to your satisfaction X percent that ends up in the book, if the question's clear?
4: Maybe 5%,
3: Yeah, I was going to say that's high, I think.
4: maybe
3: I was going
4: two,
3: to go,
4: maybe 2%.
3: yeah, 1.5.
4: That we used, that
2: Wow.
4: we
2: Yeah.
4: used.
2: So, in other words, of all, it's 1 of 20 to 1 of 50 elements you considered actually
4: Maybe
2: made it into the book.
4: that's generous. I really think it's probably 1%.
3: It's very low. It's
4: Like
3: very low.
4: thousands and thousands of pages were thrown out over 3 years. I mean, for example, we jettisoned 99% of our reporting from the 2023 through the end of 24 period, which was very painful. We have huge amounts of we didn't believe it either met the bar for relevance for this book, which was a very high bar. It didn't help explain or illuminate the events that we're living through during this presidency, or we couldn't corroborate. And there was a ton that we couldn't corroborate from last year as well.
3: It was deeply frustrating, but it is, but we're that said, it resulted in a product of work that we in a body of work that we're confident in. So,
2: The political retribution aspects of the first year of the second term. You describe in the book a bunch of different scenes related to this. There's the Laura Loomer visit to the Oval Office, which seems, as you describe it, to be sort of the first that Trump is being told about some of these allegations or people. And very quickly, he sort of seems to say, "Hey, we've got to take action and quickly here." You describe scenes in the transition phase during which Donald Trump is considering certain appointments. And he's sort of offhandedly told, hey, this person said one thing once, and like instantly that person is not viable for Donald Trump's selection. Can you talk a little bit based on what you know? How actively is Trump involved in the DOJ agenda today of the retribution and sort of revenge targeting campaign that's going on? Is it more reactive, as you describe in the book, where people come to him and say, here's some people? And he goes, yes, let's do it. Or is it more proactive, his involvement?
3: I think we describe it as actually pretty proactive in the book. I mean, on the one hand, the pieces that you're referring to in terms of the people who he considers to be deep state, right? That's what you're talking about with Laura Loomer, which is people in the government who did not pass in one way or another this litmus test of where were you on January 6th? Where were you on January 7th of 2021? Who won the 2020 election? And that was a major factor in the transition meetings. And we write about that. In terms of the DOJ aspect and charging people who Trump perceives as his political enemies, we have a chapter, and then there's other scenes throughout the book as well, but we have a chapter where Trump is getting very, very frustrated last year about the lack of what he sees as Pam Bondi, then the attorney general, doing quote unquote the job. The job in Trump's mind is prosecuting people who he wants to see prosecuted. And there was no subtlety about it. Trump was on the morning of September 24th, as we write in the book, telling an aide that he thought he was going to have to fire the top leadership of the DOJ because they weren't doing what he wanted. Nobody was unclear on what he wanted, and he had been very clear that Letitia James and then later James Comey were his targets. Letitia James was always a top target. Trump is very involved in what he wants to see done at the DOJ. I don't want to suggest that We know more than we do about every single aspect of that. We don't know whether he, was on the phone with Todd Blanche for, say, the settlement involving his IRS lawsuit, and we have no reporting to suggest he was. But there is nobody in this administration who is unclear of what Trump wants. And that chapter in particular, I think, really lays out just exactly how the line between the DOJ and the White House that had existed as a norm, not as a law, since Watergate has just been completely erased.
2: Can you talk a little bit about, to make an analogy, I recently read a book about the Harvey Weinstein case and how, as reporters were working the story over a long period of time, all of these roadblocks are placed with handlers, whether it's David Boies or Lanny Davis, and there's attempts to interfere with the reporting, and sometimes there's threats. And can you talk a little bit about, in your work for a book like this, is there enough knowledge of what you're up to that people do try to interfere or to suggest that there may be repercussions if you go forward, or that sort of intimidation or interference with the reporting?
4: Well, it's sort of different in this case because the Harvey Weinstein was very cloak and daggers,
2: Yes.
4: private investigators, all kinds of shadowy,
2: Yes.
4: whatever. 3 days before we had an appointment to see the President of the United States, he posted on Truth Social threatening to sue us,
2: Yes.
4: and attacking Maggie in very personal terms, which of course sets a message for the whole administration. We've certainly had stories that we've written, particularly when it deals with sensitive national security material, that a bunch of that was in the book as well, that have been under investigation
3: Yeah.
4: by the government. The president has obviously active lawsuits against the New York Times and many other media companies. So there's many tools that he tries to use, but they're not really a secret. They're very much out in the open, and that's
3: Right.
4: by design. It's to try to create a chilling effect and let people know, there's a cost to doing this type of reporting. We're very lucky. I mean,
3: Yes.
4: there's all this talk about, I understand it, but I just disagree with it. There's this sort of reflexive kind of criticism of quote unquote legacy media. I understand that. I understand there's a lot of valid criticisms, but for us, it's actually essential that we're part of a big infrastructure and a big
2: Right.
4: institution because we have lawyers. New York Times has the ability to protect itself and defend itself. And by the way, defend all the other media institutions
2: Correct.
4: as well when there are First Amendment cases. David McCraw, who's our top lawyer, basically the whole infrastructure and industry of journalism basically owes him a debt of gratitude. We have security teams, technological security is so important in what we do now because of government leak investigations and the sophistication of the people on the other side of the reporting trying to find our sources. So it's only as part of this giant ship that Maggie and I can do the specific type of work that we do.
2: To the best of your knowledge, right now, who has the most influence over the decisions that Donald Trump is making day to day?
3: It's not one person, and it's issues dependent, right? I mean, all we can tell you is who are among the powerful people in his orbit. And so, when he's in the middle of a war with Iran, you have Pete Hegseth is obviously in the room, but Pete Hegseth learned a while ago to bring Dan Kane, the chairman of the Joint Chiefs of Staff, with him to these meetings with Trump because they're just sort of better as a team, and it becomes their safety in numbers. On issues of immigration, on issues of domestic policy, on issues involving DEI or a number of other focuses of Trump that were campaign promises, the border, that is Stephen Miller, and I don't think that's a surprise to anybody.
2: Yep.
3: In terms of the DOJ, it's Todd Blanche, who was Trump's personal lawyer. There's also, and Susie Wiles, the chief of staff, is obviously a major figure there. Scott Bessent is currently with Trump, was talking at the NATO alliance, and Trump really likes Bessent, the Treasury Secretary, respects him, turns to him any number of times. He's one of the few people who Trump really has not criticized or undermined in this administration, at least to the best of our reporting. But remember that Trump also has all kinds of inputs from outside the government. So one of the, I think, under-evaluated people in this administration, and we do get into this in the book, is Boris Epstein, who's Trump's personal legal advisor, top legal advisor, coordinates the law firms, coordinates people who are doing the work for Trump. He is immensely powerful in terms of influencing Trump on a number of issues. He has allies throughout the government, in senior positions. It just can't be understated.
2: Thanks so much to both of you for talking to me today. The book is Regime Change Inside the Imperial Presidency of Donald Trump. We've been speaking with Maggie Haberman and Jonathan Swan. Really appreciate your time. I know you're both busy.
3: Thank you so
4: Thanks for
3: much for
4: having
3: having
4: us.
3: us.
1: 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Listen, it's been a terrible 24 hours for Trump. There's no other way to say it. It started with getting off a plane and again being unable to walk in a straight line and having to be helped by President Erdogan. And then it came when Donald Trump started confusedly looking around and having to be redirected by President Erdogan. And then Donald Trump said to President Zelensky, President Putin. And then Trump said that Japan struck an aircraft carrier of ours with 111 missiles. And then he referred to the Obama JCPOA as the Obam JCPOC. It was a damn terrible day. But then Donald Trump fell asleep again. And he didn't fall asleep while Marco Rubio was talking during a cabinet meeting. He fell asleep while the Turkish President Erdogan was speaking. If Biden so much as blinked during an event, Republicans said that he was asleep. If Biden looked down for a second, they said he has no idea what's going on and he's non compos mentis. If Biden seemed tired during or after an international trip, it was breaking news for days. Donald Trump is now in the middle of another one of these viral clips, falling asleep right during his meeting with fellow authoritarian Turkish President Erdogan. Take a look at this. Trump leaning, desperate to try to stay awake. He should wear those glasses that have eyeballs on the outside. That would help.
5: Bizler Amerika'yla daha önce de
1: There he
5: görüştük.
1: goes.
5: Ve biz beş uçağı da
1: Trying to pop his eye open, realizing that the interpreter is speaking to him, but he just can barely do it.
5: Sözünü aldık ve Sayın Trump'ın bu konuda bize ayrıca sözü var ve şimdi de bu liderler zirvesinde
1: Dear God.
5: yapacağımız görüşmelerde F-35 ile ilgili kendilerinden bu daha önce aldığımız sözün
1: I think you get the picture. It is not normal to fall asleep and to struggle to stay awake so regularly in the seated position, particularly in moments of relative adrenaline in the sense that these are on-camera meetings, lights, microphones, high-stakes world leaders. It's not normal. And there have been people who have talked about sleep apnea. I know a couple of doctors who are like, listen, you can tell Trump has sleep apnea when you just consider his age and weight, the daytime sleepiness, the breathing noises that he makes when he breathes. Like he just, it's the full picture of sleep apnea. They haven't told us Trump has sleep apnea, but a bunch of doctor friends are like, he obviously has it. His head is tilted downward. He's not visibly engaging with the speech. Here's a sort of more zoomed in clip of it.
5: Bizler Amerika'yla daha önce de görüştük. Ve biz
1: You can tell I love it when he just opens his left eye. He's like, Am I supposed to be asleep right now? He's trying to pay attention to the interpreter of for what President Erdogan is saying, but he can't do it. And of course, this immediately spreads online, and the right wing goes, he's clearly just doing engaged listening and all of that stuff. I care about the political aspects of this. They never applied this level of caution when it was Joe Biden. Like I said earlier, they didn't say maybe Biden was just resting his eyes. Maybe Biden was thinking maybe we can't diagnose someone from a 1 10-second clip. How about 1,000 10-second clips? Instead, they went case closed. Biden can't stay awake. He's mentally gone. He's unfit. Remove him now. And it wasn't just social media doing it. It was campaign messaging. It was cable news segments and political ads. And, you know, they were sending out fundraising emails making these claims. Sleepy Joe can't do it. He's demented. And they built a whole narrative around these types of moments. So do they believe in that standard? That's all I want to know. If they do, this clip should be dominating conservative media for the next week. The president can't stay awake. And he said Japan shot us with 111 missiles. And he called President Zelensky President Putin. Now, if they are ready to cop to the fact that they don't really believe this is the standard, maybe those Biden clips never really proved what they said they proved in the first place. So I don't even know if the larger point is whether Trump fell asleep this particular time. I think he was trying to stay awake and probably was dozing. The larger point is they spent years saying these clips can be used to diagnose presidential incapacity. That's when the camera was on Biden. Now the camera is on Trump. And everybody on the MAGA side is like, oh, no, we need nuance now. That's the hypocrisy that I'm pointing out here. And when this is happening, I mean, listen, is it 2 to 3 times a week now for months that Donald Trump is falling asleep in public? It's a very humble request. I just want the same standards applied. Am I crazy for wanting that? And as I've said before, when they go, oh, we have a principle of free speech that we always adhere to, and then free speech gets a little bit inconvenient for their political adversaries, and then they go suppress their speech. We have a principle of low regulation. We don't get involved. Businesses can do what they want to do. And then Twitter, prior to Elon owning it, goes, hey, we're not going to allow you to just post dangerous medical misinformation. And they go, no, regulate Twitter to force them to publish medical misinformation. Give me a break, guys. You don't believe this crap for a second. Don't try to convince us that you do. Donald Trump said the ceasefire between the U.S. and Iran is over, which we covered earlier. But he also said a lot of other things during this event in Ankara with the NATO summit and President Erdogan, and also with Mark Rutte. And I want to look at a couple of these moments because they are significantly consequential from the point of politics. Now, just as a reminder, this is the event during which Trump said that the Iranians are scum, vicious, cuckoo, and that the ceasefire is dead.
0: It's a very interesting question. To me, I think it's over. I don't want to deal with them anymore. They're scum. You know what scum is?
1: Yeah.
0: They're scum. They're sick people. They're led by sick people. And they're vicious, violent people. And if they had a nuclear weapon, they'd use it. As far as I'm concerned, it's over. I'll speak to our negotiators. They want to negotiate. They're good people. Steve Witkoff, Jared Kushner. But they have to come back to me. As far as I'm concerned, it's just a waste of time dealing with them. They're liars. We make a deal. And they, if I make a deal with him, we have a deal. And he goes out, he talks. We make a deal. Everyone's agreed. No nuclear weapon. We make a deal. They go outside, talk to the press. They say, we never even talked about it. There's something wrong with them. They're cuckoo. As far as I'm concerned, it's over.
1: They're cuckoo. Okay, so we looked at that earlier in our broader discussion of the collapse of the ceasefire and the resumption of the war with Iran. Now, there was another question that was asked as a follow-up to this, which I want to look at now. Good question from a reporter, which is, are talks not even going to continue? Like, okay, the ceasefire is done. They're bombing. You're calling them cuckoo. You're calling them scum. Fine. But will the negotiation continue? Because we're still in the 60-day period of negotiation because of Trump's beautiful letter. And Trump goes, that's a waste of time. They can talk, but it's pointless.
6: Does this mean that talks with Iran will not resume?
0: I don't care. They can talk. But I think they're wasting their time. They're a bunch of lying guys. I do it my whole life. That's all I do is deals. My whole life is, that's how I became president, I guess. That's a deal too, right? But I made a lot of money. I had a lot of great success. Tremendous success. Everything I did, I was successful. And I deal with these guys and I say, this is from a different school. They're liars. They're cheats. They're sick people. They've hurt their people. They killed 54,000 people as of now that were protesting. You know, when people say, how come they haven't taken over? They can't take over because they're dead. They killed them. Nobody's going to take over. They have no guns, and the other side has machine guns. And they're killing.

0: being sworn in. It'll be over within 100 days of being sworn in. And then he's kind of like, yeah, I don't really know that I can end this thing. And he's mostly walked away, still pays lip service to it, but has mostly walked away. Now Trump is realizing the exact same thing with Iran. It's not quite so easy. This really isn't how you end a war. Now, Donald Trump made a number of other statements, including talking once again about TikTok, falsely claiming that he is number one on TikTok. When Trump gets a talking point he likes, he sticks with it.
1: You know, I watched a couple of people critical of the fact that TikTok is so bad, it's so dangerous, it's so horrible, they're spreading all these rumors. And the numbers came out yesterday. You know who's number one on TikTok? I am. I'm number one on TikTok. And all I talk about is how bad communism is, right? They say, oh, it's terrible, they're spreading, but I'm number one. I listen to Gordon Chang. I like Gordon Chang, but he's always like negative. Oh, China's so terrible, they're so terrible. And TikTok is so terrible. But I'm number one on TikTok. I have like 4 billion views or something like that. So I don't know. People have to get their priorities straight.
0: There you go. TikTok is important. Of course, Trump lying. The David Pakman Show actually is bigger than Donald Trump on TikTok and on TikTok, but it doesn't matter. Why let the facts get in the way of a good talking point? Trump later mused about getting assassinated. And I've got to tell you, there is a little bit of a darkness that's been creeping in to a lot of Donald Trump's public statements. Remember the whole thing about, I don't know that I'm going to be going to heaven, increasingly thinking about his legacy and increasingly thinking about his mortality. And now Trump says he's gotten lucky with avoiding these assassination attempts. But that luck, often it doesn't last very long. Take a listen to this. Very interesting.
1: We have had a really good day. We're going to have another good half a day.
0: Sorry, I think I played the wrong clip. This is the one about Donald Trump's assassination.
1: In trouble for 47 years. And they're... We took out their first set of leaders. We took out their second set of leaders. They want to take out the U.S. leader, me. I'm on every list. I saw a thing this morning. I'm on every single one of their lists. And so far, I guess I've been a little bit lucky, but that maybe doesn't last very long.
0: Uh-oh.
1: Because that's the way it goes, but we have great people. But these are evil, sick people.
0: And all right. So Trump suggesting that avoiding assassinations, he's been lucky to do a degree. It may not last very long. And I do think that there is a darkness there as Donald Trump is sort of realizing, hey, there are a lot of people that want me dead. And I don't know how long my luck is going to run. I don't know if I'm going to heaven. There's definitely a descending darkness on Trump. And then finally, after Donald Trump's extensive meltdown, this is the clip I wrongly started playing before. Mark Rutte laughs, shakes Trump's hand, and reporters are rushed out of the room. No more questions for the orange president, please.
1: We have had a really good day. We're going to have another good half a day. And then I'll see you later. We'll talk to you. Thank you very much. Thank you,
2: everybody. Thank you.
3: Thank you,
2: guys.
3: Thank you, guys.
4: I also will do a press.
0: Thank you, guys. Urgently getting everybody out. Listen, it's time for Donald Trump to come back to the United States, and I don't think he should do any more of these trips. He just can't do it. Think about what the last 24 hours have been. Ceasefire blows up in Trump's face, and he starts calling his negotiating counterparts on the Iranian side, scum and cuckoo, and declares that it is over. He says Japan bombed one of our aircraft carriers with 111 missiles. He calls President Zelensky President Putin. He calls the Obama JCPOA the Obam JCPOC. He struggles to walk in a straight line after getting off of the plane, and he has to be led around by President Erdogan. How can anyone say that this is working? How can anyone say that he's capable of this? It's got to come to a close, folks. It just has to. Now, on today's bonus show, we will talk about Graham Plattner's desire before he drops out of the race to choose his replacement. I don't think he's going to be able to do that. I'll explain why. We will talk about another big price hike coming for Obamacare premiums. Obamacare. Hard to remember. But the price hikes are coming. And an ICE agent has fatally shot a man in Houston during what is being described as a targeted enforcement operation. What happened and what is going to happen legally. All of that and more.

0: 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I'll see you on the bonus show, and I'll be back here tomorrow unless someone stops me.
1: I'm Rick Smith, and this is Labor History in Two.
2: On this day in labor history, the year was 1918. That was the day that went down in U.S. history as the Great Train Wreck. The wreck occurred at Dutchman's Curve in Nashville, Tennessee. During World War I, the train industry was bustling across the nation. Trains carried troops, as well as workers, to factories to support the war effort. On that fateful morning, the Nashville, Chattanooga, and St. Louis Railway No. 1 train was heading east to Nashville from Memphis. One of the passengers on that train was George Scott. At 18 years old, George was traveling to the DuPont plant to make gunpowder for the war. He was just one of many workers on the train heading to work at the plant. The number 4 train was traveling west. Both of the trains were running late. As the number 4 train approached Dutchman's Curve, it received an all-clear signal from the signal tower. But then, the tower switched the signal to a red stop warning. It was too late. The train was barreling ahead on a collision course with the number 1 train. At 7:20 a.m., the two trains collided head-on at a rate of speed between 50 and 60 miles an hour. 101 people were killed. 171 more were injured. It was the deadliest train disaster in U.S. history. The young George Scott recalled the horrible scene, saying, "I had to raise up the window, and the glass was falling all over everywhere. And I finally got out of there, and I wandered out past a cornfield, best I can remember, and I run across one of the trainmen lying there." In the aftermath of the tragedy, thousands of people helped in the rescue effort. Today's Labor History in Two brought to you in memory of Carol Hillman, a passionate friend of workers and volunteer of the Illinois Labor History Society and The Rick Smith Show.
3: You're listening to the American Democracy Minute, keeping your government by and for the people. Financial filings by President Donald Trump show he and his family's cryptocurrency businesses accounted for $1.4 billion in gains in 2025. While his spokesperson says there's no conflict of interest, his crypto holdings and policies tell a different story. June 30th disclosures detail the president's holding in real estate, the stock market, Trump sneakers, and Trump watches, but it's his cryptocurrency ventures from which he made the most, estimated at $1.4 billion. This includes his so-called meme coin, commissions from his family's World Liberty Financial cryptocurrency sales, and from selling shares of that company. Having just launched World Liberty Financial in September 2024, the president issued his executive order Strengthening American Leadership in Digital Financial Technology only 8 days after inauguration, setting a crypto-friendly tone for the administration. This was followed by the Genius Act, passed in July 2025, allowing the Treasury Department to regulate crypto and requiring the backing of stablecoin crypto funds with U.S. currency and Treasury bonds. Historically, no president has so blatantly benefited from his own policymaking. White House spokesperson Anna Kelly told the Washington Post, "Neither the president nor his family have ever engaged or will ever engage in conflicts of interest." We've linked to the disclosures at AmericanDemocracyMinute.org. I'm Brian Beale.

0: fights you want to pick with NATO while you're at it?
1: Denmark doesn't spend money to really help Greenland, but it's an important part for the United States. That should be controlled by the United States, not by Denmark.
0: Okay, here we go. I guess we're going to war with Iran and Spain and Greenland. All I ask is, before we invade Greenland, can we at least triple check that Greenland doesn't also control some vital choke point for the entire planet? Because I don't want to find out that all the world's oxygen comes from some volcano in Nuuk.
2: Daily Show. Okay. Wow. Yesterday was a lot, wasn't it?
3: It was a lot.
2: Yes.
3: Yep.
2: We are at a full-on war. Let's review, shall we? We're at a full-on war in Paris.
3: Hot war.
2: Yeah. Yes, hot war, shooting war. Yeah, that's going well. Oh, and Trump said that Iran called and said they want to deal very, very badly.
3: Uh-huh. I believe that.
2: Uh-huh. Anyone else say they talked to Mitch McConnell? Or are there going to be consequences for the people that lied about talking to Mitch McConnell? Seriously. Whether you're a Scott Jennings or a senator. I mean, give me a break.
3: Governor Beshear needs a 20-minute conversation with,
2: yes,
3: with Mitch,
2: yes,
3: McConnell.
2: Yes.
3: More than anyone.
2: Proof of life. Let's,
3: yes,
2: go. Right? They're obviously, even in whatever, Mitch McConnell's doing the same, right? It's like, they're trying to avoid the deadline. So,
3: yeah,
2: they've already stripped Governor Beshear of the power to appoint,
3: yep,
2: someone else. They're trying to avoid.
3: Yeah. And I'm glad Mike Nellis is on every single nighttime show talking about this deadline, because nobody seems to know about it.
2: Did Mike Nellis get it done again?
3: I think he got
2: it
3: done.
2: All right, listen.
4: If Scott Jennings and Thune and everybody else could have a 20-minute phone call with Mitch McConnell, he should be able to shoot a 60-second proof of life video to show us that he's okay. I think they know the deadline for a special election is August 3rd. If he's dead, or if he's on a ventilator, if he's not able to do his job, he should resign right now. They should have a special election.
3: Yep. Yeah,
2: thank you. It is amazing, right, that he's able to pull off this story, even in whatever he's in. Okay. Oh, what's his Whoopi Goldberg's character from Ghost also talked to him.
3: Oh,
2: yesterday, all right. 17 minutes.
3: I think that joke is getting,
2: yeah, that joke's,
3: it's getting run into.
2: Although
3: the,
2: every time I think we're done with that joke, then I read one that's
3: really.
2: Then I read another one. I'm like, okay, that's funny. All right. Yes, we are. The bribe jet that,
3: yeah,
2: Trump took from Qatar.
3: Qatar.
2: Yes.
3: Qatar.
2: Is not safe,
3: nope,
2: for him to.
3: No.
2: So that was all our taxpayer money.
3: Yeah.
2: Right.
3: Uh-huh.
2: So that's obvious. And he lied about that as well. Oh, we're just
3: showing it off.
2: Did he actually say there's a light on this this plane that doesn't work and we're sending it to Santa's workshop and we're going to, uh-huh, fix it up there and then
3: bring it back here?
2: Uh-huh. Oh, my God. Oh, yeah, it's taking a little tour on its own. Oh, the plane's gone on tour?
3: We're showing, really, it off to the troops.
2: Yeah.
3: Because the troops love that.
2: Oh, God. And now it's going to cost how much more taxpayer money? This is what everybody said. This was rushed because he wanted his shiny new toy, mm-hmm, right? And, of course, it's not secure. And certainly, Chris, no one wants that. No one wants the president to...
3: He's made
2: a few
3: enemies.
2: ...in a situation that's not secure.
3: Yeah. He's made a few enemies with some missiles.
2: Okay. Just, wow, a solid wall of lies. And also, wow, what a whiny little bitch Graham Clatner is.
3: He could have exited gracefully. He chose not to.
2: I'm telling you, this is what everybody's saying. If he ran as a Republican, he'd be in. They don't. Trump even. What did Trump say yesterday?
3: Yeah.
2: A lot of people say big falsehoods, right? Because women are all lying whores.
3: Uh-huh.
2: If you're a Republican.
3: Right.
2: Seriously, if he switched to Republican, they'd be like, great, he's our guy. Oh, my God. Yeah, wait. What was this? Trump was asked about Graham Clatner,
3: mm-hmm,
2: and he said, it's really a question of whether or not you believe the women. A lot of people say big falsehoods. He's in a bind. Oh, I see, because lying whores. Okay. Oh, my God. My head may explode early this morning.
3: You know what? Then we have to clean it up.
2: The only nice thing we can still have?
3: What?
2: Sam. Can I just say, I've discovered how very, very fickle my audience is.
3: Yeah.
2: It reminds me of my love life. It makes me mistrust you, audience.
3: They don't miss
2: audience,
3: you when you're gone.
2: Audience Louise. What? You went to Bella Who in 1.2 seconds.
3: They don't miss me when I'm gone.
2: No.
3: They're like, we want Jody in permanently.
2: So fickle. And I'm a lesbian. I always rush in, but oh my God. Yeah. My audience is like, Sam, I love his dimples. Oh my God, he's so great. Who's that other girl that was there? Okay, where is this one? Let's see. Artie, Mama Sam is perfection.
3: That's a
2: no
3: high
2: pressure,
3: bar.
2: No pressure. Yeah. Welcome to the family. Sean and Sam are the goats. Nicely done, Steph. Yes, I'm taking total credit.
3: No mention of Bella at all.
2: Just, wow.
3: Or
2: sorry,
3: other
2: Bella.
3: Other board ops in the past that shall remain nameless.
2: Yes, that shall always remain nameless. In memoriam.
5: That's pressure.
2: Oh, Lord. All right. Yes. And Greg said, I didn't have Chris schooling the lady that ordered broccoli at a barbecue joint about how awesome Bucky's smoked brisket is on my bingo card. Brisket tacos are awesome, too. Mm-hmm. They also have smoked turkey, pulled pork, fudge, jerky, and beaver nuggets, which are like Captain Crunch.
3: Yeah. That's what they're famous
2: for. How did
3: That's
2: I not another... know? Something serves beaver nuggets.
3: Well, you pronounced it wrong yesterday.
2: I didn't. It's spelled ridiculously. BUC-CC-something?
3: It's not Bussies.
2: No, that's, I'm told something else.
3: Yeah, it's something very different.
2: It has to do with man parts.
3: Uh-huh.
2: Which I'm unfamiliar.
3: No, you are, yeah.
2: Largely unfamiliar.
3: Yeah, so.
2: Except
3: yeah.
2: I did see puppetry of the penis, as we discussed yesterday.
3: That's not what a, yeah. That's not what that
2: no,
3: is.
2: No, I understand.
3: Okay,
2: I got
3: thank
2: it
3: you.
2: Now.
3: All right.
2: Mm. Not since you had explained to me about the, you know.
3: The salad tossing?
2: Yeah, salad thing and the uh-huh. other, the other.
3: And the Sanchez
2: and the,
3: thing.
2: And the boot.
3: Oh,
2: that.
3: Well, that's
2: yeah,
3: you.
2: Lots
3: yeah,
2: lots of stuff you've had to explain.
3: Wow, and, you have you know, been, really lived a sheltered life.
2: Yeah.
3: Yeah.
2: Well. Okay.
3: Yeah,
2: Chris.
3: Yeah, they're, you don't watch any kind of porn at all.
2: No, I do not. Jen Kirkman and I have explained this to you many times.
3: Uh-huh.
2: Women, we need good writing. We need good storyline. We need nice lighting. Okay, Christopher, speaking of the general awesomeness of the Stephanie Miller Show, uh-huh. who said apparently what was very popular at the Great American Fair was the baptismal pool. People were accepting the Lord as their Savior just to cool off because it was so damn hot.
3: Wilma Flintstone.
2: No, that was a good guess, though, because that was Paula Poundstone.
3: Yes.
2: Show on Monday. That's very funny. Do you accept Jesus Christ as your Lord? Yeah, yeah, yeah. Where's the water? Let's go. Yeah, absolutely.
3: Is that thing still
2: whatever
3: going
2: you said,
3: on?
2: Personal, just throw something. Huh?
3: Is that
2: yes?
3: I think
2: yes.
3: that's going on through like the end of this week.
2: That's how you know something's a flop. Is that still on? Is it?
3: I have no idea.
2: Okay. Oh, you know what? Sam is not familiar with Yankee Doodle Fart, which is
3: farting.
2: Almost the national anthem of the Stephanie Miller Show.
3: Uh-huh.
2: Well, we have Dr. Doom today that we can talk about our new what is this thing called? It might be next for us. Explosive diarrhea caused by what is it? Cyclob something. There you go. Okay, Samsung. Yeah, this is right. Carrie said the reason we are dealing with another outbreak is that the head of our health department probably thinks that cyclospora is when you ride a stationary bike in a sauna while wearing jeans.
3: Oh.
2: Yes, and yet it is a foodborne thing that... You thought things are bad now. Explosive diarrhea, everybody.
3: That's going around?
2: Well, yep. That's we'll ask Dr. Doom. Cyclospora. Yeah, you know what? They stopped monitoring that like a year ago. They cut the funds for that. So if only we had a place like a, you know, I don't know, let's just call it Center for, you know, Disease Control.
3: Okay.
2: Something like that.
3: That would help.
2: That'd be good.
3: Yeah.
2: To protect people from. All right.
3: Instead,
2: welcome, Sam.
3: We're like promoting ferments with,
2: right.
3: with the CDC.
2: Right. The head of the CDC has his wife bring sauerkraut to restaurants in her purse.
3: And kimchi.
2: Sure. Yes.
3: Kimchi smells
2: yes.
3: even worse
2: yes.
3: than sauerkraut.
2: Yes. That's another kind of ferment. Thank you. I knew that.
3: Uh-huh.
2: Because that's not porn related. Okay. Can I just say, I'm at least glad one more people.
3: Oh, I'm sure there's porn related to kimchi. I'm Don't, sure
2: oh,
3: there,
2: no.
3: there's a
2: Don't
3: lid
2: Google.
3: For every pot.
2: Don't Google it. Don't Google it. At my age, the whole thing's probably fermented down there.
3: Oh,
2: so
3: God.
2: Then, yeah. Oh, well.
3: Then go to a doctor.
2: Oh, wah, wah. It's fine. I'm just kidding. It's fresh as a daisy.
3: Spray some Lysol down there.
2: No.
3: Or something.
2: Don't you laugh at that, Sam. Okay. Here's the thing. Do you just think you're the only one watching this thing in overseas? Into space of how long was that? Mistaking Putin, Zelensky for Putin, and talking about the Islamic Republic of Japan shooting missiles at him. What was the other thing? I can't even keep track of. I'm cutting off, you know, trade with Spain. And I fell asleep again on camera. Mm-hmm. And I'm like, what? Any one of these things would be the end of any other presidency. Mm-hmm. And the physical, mental, moral, that was already, he never had any of those. No. But the decline is just so, the fact that we are all sort of have normalized this, that this is just, it's just Trump, the way he talks or whatever. Who was a couple of different people, Governor Pritzker, Tom Nichols from the War College. We have to be able to start saying this stuff loudly and in the open and every day. This was Tom Nichols.
3: This one is a bit long. So,
2: okay. Yeah. All right. Strap in, everyone.
5: It's almost like we have a relative in the room and there's something deeply wrong with him and we've all agreed to not talk about it. But there is something deeply wrong with him. His friends know it. His critics know it. His staff, I'm sure, knows it. The world knows it. World leaders know it. And most importantly, our enemies know it. Which is why they don't take him seriously, which is why nobody, as you pointed out, you know, once upon a time, people hung on the word of president. So nobody hangs on his words. They kind of do, but mostly out of freakish curiosity to see what kind of wild thing he's going to say next, not because his words have any inherent meaning or reflect policy. You know, I spent years teaching students that when the president speaks, it's policy. And you must pay attention to when the president speaks because nobody can contradict him. Now, are we really cutting off all trade with Spain? Who knows? Maybe, maybe not. It might have just been a stray electron, you know, caroming around inside his brain pan. Who knows? But this is really dangerous because in the middle of all this stuff, and we can laugh about, you know, the Islamic Republic of Japan and all of that, but he made several statements about an ongoing war that the United States is losing. And no one's even trying to pretend that they can make any sense of it. And I'll just add that one last thing that you just brought up. If this were any other president, this would be a national crisis. I mean, Joe Biden got somebody's name wrong and it was headlines. The president gets all kinds of things wrong, completely, you know, is out to lunch at an important NATO summit. And, you know, it's Wednesday.
2: Yeah. Yep. Thank you, Tom. And Governor Pritzker has been saying much of the same. We will get to that. But Dr. Redlener, we have Carl Frisch. We have Dana Goldberg. Oh, Dr. McDreamy's not going to run in Maine.
3: No.
2: You know, I live full time in Shondaland, so that is a deep. And also, I was more that Heather Cox Richardson also said she's out. But
3: both
2: I feel like anyone
3: the...
2: that's good doesn't want to run, right?
3: Well, this, yeah. Tells I mean, me, who wants to right. put themselves and their family through all of that?
2: Yeah, that's the sad thing.
3: Yeah.
2: Because the people that don't have the ego to run are probably the best.
3: Right.
2: She'd be an amazing senator.
3: Right. But, you know, you have to think about yourself, not only yourself, but also your family.
2: But Trump has done this.
3: Yeah.
2: That's what he's made politics in this country. You know, look at what happened to Pete Buttigieg. He made the same points. Who's going to want to do this anymore? And, you know, equality people like Pete Buttigieg, especially, right? 19 minutes after the hour, this portion of the show. Right?
6: I think all the goals by the United States in this tournament were scored by Balogun and or other African players.
2: What?
6: Maybe Berhalter scored one, if I'm recording, but most of the goals scored by this team are either black folks or black foreign folks or birthright citizens.
2: Yep.
6: So, yeah, way to go. Chris and I talked about this. Brendan Hunt from Ted Lasso.
2: Nothing you say to Chris off air matters. He's
6: just
3: I don't count.
2: Yeah. He's packing material. It doesn't count till you say it to me. Go ahead.
6: Yeah, Brendan Hunt said the same exact thing that I posted the day it happened, that United States has always performed better from the perspective of the aggrieved, of the disadvantaged. And we say, you know what? It wasn't fair, but we gather together, we coalesce, and we're going to overcome this. Not from the entitled rich boy who said, put him back in because I want my way.
2: Yes.
6: That was so much locker room fodder for Belgium.
2: I know.
6: Look at
2: this. Look at this. Doing the double handy J dance, mocking the United States president. Huh?
6: It was stupid. And I blame Pochettino, fellow Argentinian. I'm American Argentinian. But I blame him for not having the balls to say, no, I don't care what Trump did. I'm not playing Balagoon because I'm not going to say that FIFA did was right.
2: Yeah.
6: I'm a man of principle. Like Coach Brooks of Miracle on Ice in 1980, their hockey coach, would have said no to that.
2: Yeah.
6: He would have said no. Well, and somebody's got to stand up to Trump.
2: Who are these people? someone posted this and said, MAGA, your leader's being mocked by Belgium. Belgium. I mean, this is, you know, and as I keep saying, Carlos, how many times have you said, we're not laughing at us anymore? The entire world is laughing at us and mocking us. I mean,
6: don't make me root for a country who had King Leopold, who slaughtered a bunch of Congolese, and then they're democratically elected leader, right?
2: And he ruins everything. You're right. We read another sports writer who said, you know, I mean, there's no way to know that for sure. But, you know, you go, I don't know, he shows up and the Knicks lose for the first time. I don't know. He does this thing. And as you said, I think the USA would have played with more fire from the position of the slighted versus the entitled.
6: Yep.
2: And then you said that's what made the Miracle on Ice so intriguing. Anyway, but you just, you know, and then you supported the sports and more stuff. I don't care. I don't know.
6: This guy would go back and ruin the Bible. I talked to God and I said, David is too small, Goliath is too big, and David only has a sling. I said, you got to give him a bow and arrow. You got to give him some M16s. It's not a fair fight. So I told God, you better give David an M16, okay? Otherwise, he can't beat Goliath.
2: But you also said the winning with honor and possibly losing with grace went out the window in 2016. The best story would be USA beating Belgium without its top scorer to show we really can rally around a fallen player, that we don't ask for a handout after an injustice. We are strong in our resolve. Instead, we drink from the poison well to get a win at any cost. Gross. The red card was not a good call, but getting corrupt corrupt bailout was worse. A lot of people. Who's this? Ron said. So now millions of football fans around the world view the U.S. as cheaters who use political corruption to influence FIFA, and we lose anyway. So much winning. When's the next war?
6: And then Thierry Henry is just looking at Alexi Lalas, who's trying to compare a bad with another bad. He's like, well, what about Ronaldo? Well, first of all, Ronaldo threw an elbow, an Irish player, had a 3-game suspension. That red card was also suspended before the tournament began, not right during the tournament 4 days later. That part was unprecedented. So Alexi Lalas, the best he can do is say, they did something bad. Why can't we do something bad? Are you kidding? And Zlatan didn't even say anything. Zlatan's like, I will kill you. During the break, I must kill you. You cannot be that stupid. Somebody that stupid.
2: But, you know, Carlos, he's made America in his image a cheater. He's we've talked about it. He has cheated at everything his entire life. His wives, golf, business, getting into the White House. Elections, exactly.
6: Somebody said it was the equivalent of calling Georgia. I need 11,000 more votes, and I need 12,000 votes, and I need that red card rescinded.
2: I need four more goals. That's all I need. Give me a break.
6: Infantino looks like the character David Cross played in Sin City by Miller. He's got the giant forehead with the painted-on eyebrow. He looks like a bad Muppet puppet. Infantino's a coward. Pochettino was a coward. You need somebody with that's what I said. Where are the George Baileys of the world who tells Mr. Potter, I don't want your loan. I don't need your loan.
2: Yeah.
6: And then the community rallies around him. Isn't that the stuff we used to believe? Isn't that America?
2: Yeah.
6: Isn't that the America we used to love? I don't know what happened.

0: Not every now and then.
1: Stephanie Miller.
0: We have lost Bonnie Tyler.
2: Yeah.
0: Really? I can't have Dr. McDreamy as a senator from Maine, nope. And now Bonnie Tyler has left us. Yeah. Andrea said, decades later, catching Bonnie Tyler's total eclipse or holding out for a hero on the radio still gives me full-body chills. That's the power of pure, unfiltered talent. Thank you for a voice that never stopped moving us. Rest in power, rock star. Loved her so much. And the people in Denver will never forget Frangela and Mai's interpretive dance. Uh-huh. Total eclipse of the heart.
2: Yeah,
0: that was right after Trump stared directly into an eclipse without glasses. Uh-huh. After he was told not to.
3: We love you, Denver, city by the bay.
0: If anyone has fond memories of that performance, please call.
2: If anybody has video of that performance, I'd love to see it.
0: This is how you know who good friends are. I pitched it to Frangela. They're like, okay. They'd help me bury a body. They're like, that sounds okay. All right, let's do it.
2: What body do you need buried?
0: You know, you never know, Chris. You got to plan ahead. You got to have those friends eat and call. That'll, you know, not ask a lot of questions. Not be meddly and pesky.
4: It's the good.
0: Just let's go. Day. Just back up the Corolla. Back up the Corolla.
2: Yeah.
0: Put it in.
2: Did you hear what he said?
0: No.
4: It's the Goodfellas way.
0: Yeah. Yeah. Exactly. Exactly. You got to find your Goodfellas.
2: Have you ever seen Goodfellas?
0: Yes.
2: Have you?
0: Parts of it. I can't watch the whole thing.
2: Yeah, I was about to say, it's bloody.
0: Yes. Oh, Joe Pesci in the dirt pit with the... Oh, wow. Okay. Let's go to... Christopher, you're in Chicago. Hi, Chris. Hello, Christopher.
5: Hello.
2: Hi.
5: I'm asking the musical question. Mm-hmm. Was the trade with Spain canceled on the plane?
2: That was funny. That was good.
0: That was funny.
2: You worked hard on that.
0: It was short. It was fantastic.
2: Yes, it was punchy.
0: Not only is everything a grift and a corruption with this, then he has to lie about it, right? Steve said, let me get this right. Trump had to have the Qatar jet retrofitted to be the new Air Force One because the old Air Force One wasn't safe. But now he feels like his life is in danger due to his war in Iran. He's going back to the, quote, unsafe Air Force One. The American taxpayers want their money back. And now they're talking about God knows how much more money it would be. And then he's going to keep it as a trinket when he leaves.
2: Yep. So we're going to pay for it, and we're not going to maintain control.
0: And everybody said this isn't safe. You don't take an Air Force One built by another country. They probably found, who knows, listening devices. I mean, even allies spy on each other.
2: Yes, they do.
0: Or just the fact that it doesn't have what Air Force One needs to be safe. And to
2: all that super secret spy
0: and
2: stuff.
0: And as I said, Chris, certainly everyone prays for the safety of...
2: Stop it.
0: That.
2: Stop.
0: Yes,
2: stop.
0: We pray for the
2: stop.
0: Safety of
2: stop.
0: That.
2: Stop. Because we know.
0: All the time. I pray all the time.
2: I went
0: to the baptismal font at the Great American Fair to get baptized so that I could continue to pray for the safety. Okay. This one. Just in, the IMF says we should expect a sharp downturn in the world economy, all thanks to Trump starting a war with Iran. Oh, also, he was back to that he's ended 8 wars, because last week it was 100.
2: And one of the wars was people chopped off the heads of 15 million people.
0: Yes, 15 million beheadings. There was war that we stopped.
2: That's a lie.
0: Okay, stop normalizing this. Carl Frisch next.

0: Mike Johnson saying, you know, he's a God warrior, saying that he's running a protection racket.
1: If we were to lose the midterms, heaven forbid, these Democrats, y'all, impeachment's not even the big concern. They will turn every committee of Congress into an investigative body, and they'll go after the president's family, the cabinet, his donors and friends. Half of you in this room will be targeted. I run the protection program. I'll take care of you, okay?
0: He said it.
2: Yes, he said it. Oh, Mike Johnson, he's so close to just admitting it and finally being a real live boy.
3: Order. Order in the House. Yes, Mr. President, the gavel is ready. Bang it. Make them listen. Yes, sir. Banging now. That's my puppet. Good job.
2: You know, it's like Trump's whole thing now is it's like his speechwriter dusted off a 1954 John Birch Society pamphlet and spilled ketchup on it and gave it to Trump to read. And now he's saying communists are coming for your churches, your religion, your neighborhoods, your civilization. And pardon me for a second while I put my face in Xi Jinping's lap.
4: You're a great leader. I say it to everybody. You're a great leader. Sometimes people don't like me saying it, but I say it anyway because it's true. I only say the truth.
5: Oh, come on!
6: Dear Ma and Pa MAGA, your adjudicated rapist's DOJ is refusing to comply with court orders related to the release of multiple files alleging he raped children. So you can take the performative pearls you're currently clutching and shove them straight up your selectively outraged ass. Spare me the sanctimony. Spare me the Victorian fainting couch routine every time a Democrat is accused of something, while you people have spent the last decade treating moral bankruptcy like a campaign platform. Kevin McCarthy has the audacity to say that one thing I know about Republicans is when we had a very bad candidate, we didn't vote for that person, we walked away. Really, Kevin? This is the same Kevin McCarthy who privately said he believed Donald Trump was on Putin's payroll, spent years serving as Trump's personal ball washer anyway, tried to convince fellow Republicans to invoke the 25th Amendment after January 6th, and then, just a few weeks later, flew his pathetic ass down to Mar-a-Lago to kiss the ring. The only thing Kevin McCarthy ever walked away from was his own goddamn spine. And then fake Ranger Tom Cotton says, the latest allegations against Graham Plattner are very serious, but let's not kid ourselves about what's going on here. The Democrats were willing to look past his other serious misconduct because they agreed with his left-wing views. Dude, you have got to be kidding me with this shit. Two impeachments and insurrection, found liable for business fraud, defamation, and sexual abuse. 34 felony convictions. Fake Ranger, look in the fucking mirror. This isn't principled outrage, it's partisan cosplay. It's selective morality wrapped in a flag and dipped in bullshit. You don't give a fuck about character, you don't give a fuck about decency, you don't give a fuck about sexual assault. You care about whose jersey the accused is wearing. When as a Democrat you clutch your pearl so hard you'd think you were auditioning for a community theater production of The Scarlet Letter. When it's Donald Trump, suddenly you're philosophers, lawyers, amateur jurists. Well, technically, what about you have to understand? No. Swalwell and Plattner were credibly accused of being rapists, and Democrats handed them their walking papers. Donald Trump is an adjudicated rapist, and Republicans handed him the White House. Sexual assault is only a problem for Republicans when it isn't their team that's doing it. So do us all a fucking favor, won't you, MAGA? Take your hypocritical morality police cosplay, your sanctimonious spasm of righteousness, your selectively outraged bullshit, and fuck all the way off.

0: But I think if you look at any of the videos from 2015 or 2016, and look at how he responded to questions and how he was at press conferences, and then you fast forward and look at him now, I really think that there's something genuinely wrong with him.
1: Thank you, Governor Pritzker. People need to say it every day. We need to stop normalizing what we are watching. You know, people are saying, like, international press, do you see what we're dealing with now? We are being held hostage by an obvious dementia patient, and it is terrifying. All right, this guy can help us.
2: Carl.
1: Carl Frisch, let's talk to our fans.
2: Or not.
3: It's all on your shoulders, Carl.
1: It's all for you,
4: CarlFrisch.com.
1: It's all for you.
5: Thankfully, they're very broad, manly shoulders.
1: Yes.
3: Yes, they are.
1: Indeed,
3: yes.
1: They are.
5: That's
1: alpha male.
5: I have the same medical training as Dr. Donald Trump, so
1: yes.
5: I don't know how much help I can be.
1: Carl, so let's talk Maine politics. Somebody posted, the funny thing about Democrats quickly dumping a Senate candidate because of rape is that it happened the same day the rapist that Republicans voted for three times as president was forced to pay $5 million to the woman he raped. I mean, again, this is what drives me crazy when people say, oh, Congress. No, Congress, Republicans. Republicans have enabled this every step of the way.
5: Well, what's been nuts to me has been watching CNN and MSNBC and Fox having all of these human pretzels on to talk on behalf of Republicans as they twist themselves in knots and then are reminded about all of the people on the right side of the aisle that they defended over the years, including their president.
1: Yeah.
5: So,
1: it's
5: quite telling.
1: Where is my, one of my favorites, New York Times PitchBot. Do we have, where's my, New York Times PitchBot is hilarious because it's like, and you forget all the names on the Republican side that have all been accused. It's just extraordinary. But let's talk. I was saying if Graham Plattner ran as a Republican, they'd be rallying behind him. I mean.
5: Donald Trump basically did.
1: Yeah, so. Right. Yeah, exactly. Here he is yesterday.
6: Hey, everyone. It's Graham Plattner here. I think as many of you know, over the past couple days, I have faced some very serious allegations, and I just want to make it clear, this is all false. I learned about this through press inquiries, with no time to truly respond, no time for investigations, before a corporate media system and the political establishment got to act as judge, jury, and executioner.
1: Okay. To me, that seems right out of the Donald Trump Republican playbook, right? Is blame everybody else and fake news. I get that he was probably blackout drunk, Carl, but obviously that's not an excuse legally. He believes it's not true because he doesn't remember it, right? But that doesn't mean it didn't happen.
5: Yeah, and you read the reporting and know that there's contemporary, evidence of the time.
1: Right.
5: And it paints a different picture.
1: And by the way, that's the difference between a Republican operative that came forward and this woman, don't you think? Because the other thing is the allegations she made weren't this. They were, when I was on vacation, Carl, I guess a lot of this dropped and it was sexting with women that weren't his wife and stuff that, and he said we worked it out. It didn't seem like, it didn't rise to this level. So, but here, I found it. New York Times PitchBot. The Graham Plattner fiasco proves that the Democrat Party is far too tolerant of sexual predators. By Matt Gaetz, Roy Moore, Pete Hegseth, Jim Jordan, Dennis Hassert, Blake Farenthold, Trent Franks, Herman Cain, Corey Mills, Clarence Thomas, Brett Kavanaugh, and Donald Trump. I mean, thank you, right?
5: Yeah. So, well, the tweets I saw yesterday were that Susan Collins had her next pick for Supreme Court. So.
1: Yeah, thank you. Yeah. I was going to say she'd vote for him if he wrote for this. All right, let's listen to one of the second half here real quick.
6: What we have accomplished here, you made possible. The people of Maine, the volunteers, the voters, the grassroots donors. And I have all the faith in the world that we could win if we could continue to harness that. But the brutal political reality is that they are going to take everything away from us. How this process is going to work, I'm not trying to dictate to anyone who it should be or how we get there, but I will say this. It needs to be open, transparent, and democratic.
1: Okay, so Carl, what is the next, you know, in your opinion, the next step forward? Because, you know, that part is true that I think,
5: yeah,
1: I get people, you know, I think Mike Nellis said it yesterday, right, about, you know, the feeling that Kamala, I mean, again, it was every situation is different, but
5: sure,
1: Kamala was appointed and we didn't have a primary, yeah, and, you know, blah, blah, blah.
5: Well, so, what they don't have time for is a regular primary where people will show up at their own polling places,
1: right,
5: et cetera. So my hope is that they'll make it as robust as possible for participation. My understanding is that they could do it as small as a small committee of people picking, but that they're opting for the counties across Maine to select delegates to go to a state convention where,
1: yeah,
5: you know, upwards of 1,000 people might have a hand in picking people via convention. So at least there's that potential, and everything I've read, there's a lot of really great people stepping up with interest in helping Democrats win the Senate back.
1: As you know, I live in Shondaland, so the loss of Dr. McDreamy as a candidate for me is I'm still dealing with that, and McSteamy is dead.
5: Well, you know,
1: he's dead,
5: yeah,
1: so
5: well,
1: we cannot have nice things.
5: I watched a lot of ER. I would not say that somebody not being in an episode means that they're not going to be back in a surprise ending.
2: Well, that's true. You're right. You're right there.
1: Oh, boy.
5: maybe the candidate that's chosen will get some rare form of tuberculosis that's only found in monkeys that live in Fiji.
1: Although Dr. McDreamy did not come back. Oh, I'm sorry. Spoiler alert.
2: Didn't he die in a fiery car accident?
1: Yeah. Some people watched it late, Grey's Anatomy. I just finished watching the last season. Carl. Also, I mean, Heather Cox Richardson, who I love, but, you know, we were saying, you know, boy, we are in a climate now that makes it awfully difficult for
2: they both emphatically
1: good people
2: said
1: that
2: no.
1: want to get into this mess, you know, and I blame
5: That's
1: Donald
5: right.
1: Trump for a lot of that. I mean, and this Graham Platner thing, he spends a lot of the video angrily insisting that the accusations are not remotely true. He said, you know, he had no time to truly respond for the allegations. The corporate media system, the political establishment got to act as judge, jury, and executioner. It's just the Donald Trump playbook, right? Blame someone else. You know, make yourself the victim.
5: I mean, look, the deadline, I believe, was Monday or
1: right.
5: About a month from now, from when they'd have to pick somebody. So, I'm grateful that Maine Democrats will have an opportunity to pick somebody yep. that can win that seat back. And, you know, the polling indicates that even through all of this, a generic Democrat is beating Susan Collins.
1: Yeah, I saw that, Carl. I mean, we keep using the template in California that Becerra was at 3% when the Swalwell story broke. Again, you know, Chris pointed out, like, we're much more crystal blue in you know, in Maine is not.
5: Right.
2: And Susan Collins is a Republican incumbent, you know.
1: Yeah.
5: Well, you know, Maine's interesting, right? Maine's, like, blue in the, I believe, the West and purplish in the East.
1: Right.
5: You know, they have a track record of electing some weird Republicans and people like Susan Collins and very progressive people as well. So, you know, the polling is not in Susan Collins' favor this right. time around, even against a generic Democrat. So when you actually poll Democratic voters, what you find is that more than anything, they're passionate about winning right now. So
1: yeah.
5: I have zero doubt that Democrats will come together behind whomever is chosen.
1: Yeah, boy, I hope so. And by the way, Tim Miller, former Republican strategist, made the same point. Our friend Mike Nellis did, I think, yesterday on CNN. He said two Republican women, a Trump spokeswoman and the daughter of Senator Bernie Moreno, have accused Representative Max Miller of domestic violence. Has any Republican politician or Twitter pundit called for him to drop out of the race? Please reply so I can see all the receipts. I mean, you know, it's long past time to point out
5: the
1: double standard, right? I mean, threw a pot of boiling water on his ex-wife.
5: Right. But they don't care, especially in the House. We saw that the only interest they had in removing Republicans is if there was a Democrat to remove with them. So, you know, it's not surprising. But look, this is the bar that Trump has lowered for Republicans. You know, anything that they do that might be right could be applied to Donald Trump, so they can't have that.
1: Yeah. Well, so Daniel Dale, who's full-time job is fact-checking Donald Trump. I just posted, Greenland isn't surrounded by Chinese and Russian ships. There hasn't been $19.2 trillion invested in the U.S. under Trump. Trump hasn't settled 8 years. Biden's military aid to Ukraine wasn't worth hundreds of billions of dollars. The 2020 election wasn't rigged. This is just from one, the thing where he then also fell asleep on camera with the president of Turkey.
2: Yeah.
5: Well, at this point, it'd be more surprising that he's awake on camera.
1: Yes, yes. But I mean, can we just review? So Molly posts, so far this morning, Trump has declared the ceasefire over, threatened to commit war crimes against Iran, suspended trade with Spain, accused the Islamic Republic of Japan of launching 111 missiles, referred to Zelensky as President Putin, said he is number one on Tic Tac, claimed prices are down on everything, suggested the U.S. should have carpet bombed Khomeini's funeral, mentioned taking over Karg Island, removed Syria from state sponsors of terrorism list, praised China, Russia, and Turkey while disparaging NATO, tanked the markets. That was,
5: I will say,
1: that's one day.
5: All of the bad things you mentioned, of course you leave out the good thing, that is he wants to conquer the other side of the flat earth.
1: Right, right.
5: And that's exciting.
1: It's just, you know, we can laugh at the lying, Carl, but it just, when he was asked yesterday, he said, he told reporters, Iran very badly wants to make a deal. They have very little left, but they want to make a deal so badly. They called a little while ago. They want to make a deal so badly. I don't know if they're worthy of making a deal. Everyone knows he's lying.
5: Right.
1: Right? I mean, and meanwhile, we're in a hot war again with them. The United States traded a new round of attacks overnight with Iran. We said we hit about 90 targets. Tehran retaliated with attacks on Qatar, Bahrain, and Kuwait. Iranian state media denounced the strikes as gross war crimes, saying they targeted civilian infrastructure, including two railway bridges. And here we are, just with this lying, demented, I don't even know what else to call him. Go, you go.
5: Look, this is what we're going to be treated to, you know, as long as he's president. And look, he's going to continue to claim things that just are not happening and have never happened because he's not capable of knowing what's
1: going on. It's not right. It's not just lying anymore, Carl. That's exactly it. Well, you just hit it on the head. It's dementia. It's lying, his usual lying.
5: He is filling in gaps with assumptions. Mm-hmm. And that's frightening because look, when he says they're already calling and then they, you know, reach out and say nobody's made any phone calls.
1: Right.
5: You don't want to be in a position where you can't trust that the president, not only that they're telling the truth, but that they're capable of telling the truth.
1: He's got to go. Oh, the other the Qatar Air Force One's on tour, but it's going to on it. Like the plane is freaking Bob Hope. Like, oh, it's on a USO tour, and nobody believes anything he says, and that's our taxpayer money. He takes a bribe from Qatar. We pay for it. Now we're going to have to pay how much more? It's not an Air Force One, as everyone said in the first place, right?
5: Right. I mean, it lacks the missile defense systems that, look, it tells you everything you need to know that he's not on that plane.
1: Thank you.
2: Exactly.
1: And then this one, the Pentagon is running out of cash. The Defense Department was funded with a budget of nearly $1 trillion, but it's running out of cash, according to three sources. They asked Congress for an infusion of $67 billion in supplemental funding to ease the shortfall until the new budget in October. Congress is wary of approving the funds, even as the cost of the war with Iran swells. That means there's little money to purchase new munitions or repair bases in the Middle East that have been severely damaged by Iranian retaliatory attacks. The military is parking jets and turning off exercises because of money shortages. I mean, it's almost like there's a drunk in charge, a drunken rapist. It's weird. Just, I mean, this debacle with Iran, how does it end?
5: It ends when we get a new president. I don't know that... Yeah. Look, one of two things is going to happen. We're either going to get a deal that is worse than what President Obama negotiated.
1: Right.
5: And that we didn't have to have in the first place because this war was unnecessary. Or it's going to continue. Those are the two options.
1: Yeah. Yeah. Okay.
2: We're effed.
1: We are. This latest thing. There's more and more people. You know, I'm glad, like I was saying, people are speaking out about his obvious mental and physical decline. I mean, I don't know if you saw, what was it, the president of Turkey? Like, he literally looked like a dementia patient on the tarmac. Like, you know, we were
2: holding
1: going,
2: his hand and leading him somewhere.
1: Yeah. And we're other
5: they
1: countries.
5: Be careful with that. I don't want to see any more bruises on those hands. They got to be careful how tightly they hold.
2: Yeah,
5: them.
2: Exactly.
1: But other countries are like saying, why are you letting this continue? This off. I mean, the people standing behind him when he's like you say, like it's half delusion, half lying. You don't even know if he knows which is which anymore. And
5: well,
1: it just...
5: the difficulty is that it's not just that they look at that. It's that our adversaries, and not even necessarily military adversaries, but, you know, economic adversaries, et cetera, can use that to their advantage when negotiating with other countries.
1: Yeah.
5: They can talk about their own stability.
1: Yeah, no, of course. Ay, ay, ay. All right, well, best of luck to you, Carl. MooksForCarl.com.
2: That's right.
1: The only way to save America.
5: Well, and if you want, the only way to see me is at Sexy Liberal this October.
2: Yes, you are going to be there.
1: October 24th, SexyLiberal.com with, what do you call it, Mark Hamill, Glenn Kirshner,
2: yep.
1: Superstars to be named later.
2: At
1: oh,
2: the
1: my God.
2: Saban
1: one show,
2: Theater.
1: One show only. Get yeah. those tickets now. We love you, Carl Frisch.
2: Thank you, Carl.
5: All right, talk to you soon.
1: All right, 49 minutes after the hour. Yeah, you know what's weird about that, Malcolm? So he said Trump and negotiator ran out of having a nuclear weapon, but he doubts it. But you know who did that? The black guy did that, didn't he? Negotiate?
4: Yeah,
1: I think the black guy did it, as I recall. But so that's why it didn't count.
4: No, it never counts. You know,
1: we're looking.
4: You know what they said about it. What is Trump most offended by of the joint JCPOA? The black guy's signature.
1: Because the black guy did it. All right, we. No, that's not.
4: No, that is not when the black
1: Sam
4: guy
1: is,
4: did it. That
1: Sam
4: is the
1: still,
4: opposite.
2: Sam is still learning the box.
4: That's okay.
1: Sam is still learning my box where many men have feared to go before.
4: it's easy to learn.
1: Can I ask a serious question just because I'm a dummy, yeah, dummy on
4: ahead.
1: International
4: we are in a serious
1: affairs?
4: Period.
1: So he doubts that, you know, he said Trump thinks he can negotiate Iran out of having a nuclear weapon. I have my doubts. I mean, in fact, the black guy did do it.
4: And when the black guy did it. That's my jam.
1: Why? Can I ask why didn't Netanyahu want like that deal? It was working. I mean, it's obviously preferable to this debacle we're in now. And I get that he dog walked Trump into it, but now it's a disaster for everybody. Why was he against the Obama deal?
4: Well, don't forget that he went to Obama before Obama started negotiating when he first became president and told him straight up, we are going to attack Iran. You have to come and attack Iran with us, because they're on the verge of getting a nuclear weapon. And if you don't, remember, there was an article just recently that said Netanyahu threatened to use a nuclear weapon.
1: Yeah.
4: And Obama said, go ahead, do it.
1: You know,
4: we're not. He called his bluff. And then
1: thank
4: now,
1: you. I was going to say Hillary Clinton said this. She said, you know how often Netanyahu did that? And we said, OK, good luck. You know, this is Trump's the only one that was stupid enough to go, OK. Like, I just, all right.
4: Well, all the stars align for the idiocy that, you know, and Netanyahu and the election. And to be quite honest, I mean, he really exploited the October 7th massacres to, you know, in the United States in terms of support against the Democratic Party, against Kamala Harris, and then AIPAC and everybody else throwing their lot in there. And Trump jumped on that bandwagon. And for all the right-wing extremists, they all wanted to hit Iran anyway. So this is a no-brainer that all of this was going to happen. But he didn't predict that Donald Trump would just hand them $300 billion.
1: Yeah. Can we talk for a minute? I mean, I know it is always a humiliation on the world stage whenever he is overseas. But, oh, my God, after the whole sleepy Joe Biden, he is literally asleep on camera again next to the leader from Turkey. I don't know if we did this one. What was this, Chris? Last hour?
2: Mm-hmm.
1: This was just last hour. He, in one gaffe during the press conference, he appeared to confuse Iran with Japan, telling reporters the Islamic Republic of Japan had fired more than 100 missiles at a U.S. aircraft carrier.
4: Good God.
1: He appeared to confuse Zelensky with Putin and then spoke in circles trying to cover the gaffe in a bonkers moment at the NATO summit. He's sitting next to Zelensky, and you could tell this is what he always does when he tries to like make it seem like he meant to do that. Like, so he said, taking questions, he was flanked by Zelensky. He gestured toward the Ukrainian president and said, you have a question for President Putin, please. After some snickering among the journalists, Trump oddly tried to defend the mistake by acting like he hadn't made one at all. He said, do you have a question for President Putin, not Zelensky, Putin? What would you like to ask him? Because I'm going to ask him, because I'm going to ask him that question.
7: Stop.
1: He said, no, give us a question, not for Zelensky. Give us a question for Putin, because I'm speaking to him today. So you see, he meant to do that.
7: He
1: said, give me a good hard question. Oh, my God. And then he said, I talked to President Putin a lot. He wants to end the war. A lot of people don't believe that. Why is that, Malcolm? Why don't a lot of people believe that Putin wants to end the war?
4: I don't know. Maybe it's ballistic missiles raining down all over Ukrainian cities that have killed over 50 people in the last 2 days. Look, dementia is a hell of a drug. It is clearly a component of Donald Trump's mental thought processes to, one, confuse everything. Two, he was an idiot to begin with.
1: Yeah.
4: Okay? Just start right there. So that doesn't mean that him being briefed on things that he's going to remember these things.
1: Yeah.
4: Another thing about his little narcolepsy issue, which is what the next thing they'll say is, Donald Trump has been diagnosed with narcolepsy. Right. He's not actually falling asleep. He's going through oxygen deprivation.

0: 66 minutes after the hour of Dr. Doom in just a couple
1: diarrhea
0: of minutes.
1: Diarrhea talk with Dr. Doom.
0: Diarrhea talk with Dr. Doom today for the new, what is it, Cyclospora?
1: Yep.
0: That's neat. God's sakes. Seth, our homo of health. Hello, Seth.
1: Health?
0: That's what he says he is today.
1: Okay.
0: Anyone with an opposable thumb and can call a radio show can be whatever they say they are.
1: Okay,
0: hello,
1: then.
0: Seth. Good.

0: Well, you know what? I feel like I now understand Michael from Blue Sky and Chris, your Queen Bee, in a way I never understood them before. I feel like I'm in their club.
1: Stop being such a giant homo and get to your point.
2: I'm not so sure Queen Bee is still with us.
1: Oh, dear.
0: I know. That's what I was thinking, too. Yeah. But
1: she was too old to realize Chris was gay.
2: Yeah.
1: All right, go ahead, Seth.
0: I know. I could hear her say, "Hi, Chris."
3: Ah, sexy Chris.
0: And then Chris would get all blushy.
1: All right. Yeah.
0: But anyway, the point is we are going to win Maine, and that is the main point. That is the bottom line, and we are there, and we are taking back the Senate. I know that as sure as you three are the most brilliant people on the planet.
1: Thank you.
0: And that's what I have to
1: say. Was a lot of, you know what, that could have been a Trump cabinet meeting. That was really something. Okay, thank you. Many people making the point. James on Threads, if Plattner were Republican, he would triple down and not drop out. He would demonize and attack the women with the help of Fox News. Thank you.
2: Yep.
1: He already got an assist from Trump, who, you know, with his usual women are all lying whores, right? 58 minutes after the hour, Dr. Doom next.

0: Trump's been bragging about his ceasefire with Iran every day for the past 3 weeks. Well, today he said it's already over. Can you say something is over when it never really got started? That's like me saying my relationship is over with Michael B. Jordan. And by the way, if Michael B. Jordan spent one night with me, he'd never cease to fire.
1: Tiffany Haddish is magic. She's a little bit of magic. Yep. All right, speaking of which, wow. Hello, good morning.
2: If I'm going to get bad news, I want it from him because he's very handsome. Dr. Irwin Redletter joins us now. MSNBC medical expert. Dr. Irwin Redletter.
3: Here he became Dr. Doom.
2: Dr. Irwin Redletter is the founding director of the National Center for Disaster Preparedness and senior research scholar.
4: A lot of credits.
1: That's a lot. How do you even fit that into a jingle?
5: We did.
6: I have no idea. You guys are magicians, really.
1: I know.
6: Seriously.
1: I know. Yeah. Good morning, sir. Hey, I saved this for you. An explosive diarrhea outbreak seems appropriate for 2026. I thought we'd just start with that. Diarrhea talk with Dr. Doom. So can you explain what it, cyclospora is? This is the, our latest nightmare. Go ahead.
6: Does your vast audience have any idea that I'm fully unprepared to get such a question to start our segment?
1: I understand. Where am I? Cyclospora, am I saying that correctly? Can you explain what...
6: Microflora, yes.
1: Okay, go ahead.
4: Well, that's his area of expertise.
6: Repeat the question.
4: Yeah.
1: Well, this is the latest. It's a foodborne, right? A parasitic outbreak is spreading across the country and making people sick. The parasite is cyclospora, spread through contaminated produce. No source has been identified. No recall has been issued. The FDA is 20% understaffed. DOGE fired thousands of employees, including food scientists at the agency's testing lab. They also dropped cyclospora from its surveillance program on July 1st, 2025. here we are, right? I mean, here we are again.
6: Well, cyclospora, you know, it's actually quite a serious contamination. Right. It causes the same kind of general symptoms as E. coli contamination of produce. And, you know, that's why you have public health.
4: Yeah, exactly.
6: Public health policies driven by...

0: science. And, you know, this is the point. Crazy policies have consequences, you know, like elections. So when you get somebody like Bobby Kennedy teamed up with Elon Musk and Donald Trump to create havoc in our public health surveillance capacity and response capacity, we have this. We have a disaster. And believe me, there are far worse things that could happen too. And we're holding our breaths and just hoping that we're not going to get more and more and more of these outbreaks and that we're not able to track. It's just horrendous.
1: Somebody said it's too bad that our head of the CDC thinks cyclospora is something you do on a stationary bike in a sauna while wearing jeans. But this one I say for you, Christopher said, vaccines are so effective they created an entire generation of people who think the diseases they prevented weren't a big deal. I mean, that's the level of stupid we're at. You haven't heard of it because we eradicated it with vaccine, right?
0: Yeah, well, this has been the point all along. And this disbelief in the proven effectiveness of vaccines has been a problem for the country. And it's a problem now really much exacerbated by Bobby Kennedy Jr. Mm-hmm. and his bunch of cynical know-nothings who he's brought in to advise him around public health policy. So this guy, you know, RFK Jr., we've talked about this before, was a professional conspiratorial anti-vaxxer
2: right.
0: for years
1: yeah.
0: and years. And then Trump hands him the keys to the palace, basically, and he's running public health in the United States, and we're getting exactly what you might expect.
1: Well, and we have not just the incompetence and the, you know, disrespect of science, but just the vindictiveness. I don't know, because I know one of your other, you know, hats you wear is the head of disaster. You know, you've done a ton of work in disaster management. Trump denies disaster aid for four Democratic-led states. Trump on Friday rejected $227 million in aid requests from New York, New Jersey, Massachusetts, and Rhode Island for help recovering from a major snowstorm in February. I mean,
0: yeah, well, it's just flat out illegal. You cannot do that. Money's been appropriated by Congress. He's got to spend it. This kind of stupid threats on an issue that's entirely unrelated to the disaster expenses is stupidly outrageous, and it also won't hold. So I'm not really that worried about it. Just a reflection of the stupidity
1: yeah.
0: and vindictiveness of a completely out of whack administration. So. We'll see what happens. I'm not worried about that.
1: I am interested in your take as a real doctor about the fact that we will not have fictional Dr. McDreamy as the new senator from Maine. Patrick Dempsey has decided he is not going to run. Can I just say, we were saying that, you know, Trump has made the political climate so horrible that, you know, you can understand a lot of people not wanting to get into politics now. But I thought it was so, I don't know if you know this, but you know, so he said he wants to keep focusing on his work to help cancer patients in he is from Maine, obviously. But I thought, as Dr. McDreamy would, that's
2: uh-huh.
1: what he would do.
2: Yeah.
1: But he said the Dempsey Center has shown me what's possible when people put aside differences and focus on helping one another. I've watched volunteers, healthcare professionals, small businesses, major corporations, donors, and neighbors come together for one purpose, caring for people during some of the hardest moments of their lives. No one asks who you voted for before offering support. That's the America I know. That's what I want to see in the leader we send to the Senate. Ironically, you know, people, you're like, oh, that would be good. Someone like that would be good in the Senate. But, you know, you can understand. But I thought just it's interesting the work he actually does, you know, in helping actual patients, right?
0: You know, we're in such a weird place right now with failing to understand reality, failing to appreciate what science has brought us and the progress we've made through it. And we're left with this hodgepodge of nonsense about healthcare that's mixed in with real things about healthcare. And for the public, it is extremely difficult to tell the difference between the BS and the real. And here's where we are. And the fact of the matter is, there will be no compassionate healthcare in the United States when people are locked out of the system because they just can't afford healthcare. You know, it's costing us three, four times as much as any other nation on earth per capita to provide health care for those who are fortunate enough to get it. But millions cannot even afford the health insurance they need. So we got big problems. And we do need senators who will appreciate the fact that we need some major, extraordinary changes in our health care system. We need basically something resembling a single-payer system,
1: Yeah.
0: which has been an incredible part of life in places like Scandinavia.
1: Yeah.
0: So a lot of work to do, but we need the right people in Congress and the White House.
1: You know, Doc, we've been playing sound bites from, you know, Governor Pritzker, from Tom Nichols, from the War College. You know, I keep saying I'm glad that more and more people are speaking out about Trump's very obvious mental and physical decline. This latest, you know, summit, it just was more horrifying than the last ones, right, in terms of his. And we were saying, I don't even know anymore if he knows when he's lying or he's just in a delusion or he's mistaking Putin for Zelensky and, you know, the Islamic Republic of Japan is firing at us. And
0: we think, is
1: someone going to do something?
0: No, no one's going to do anything. But I did watch the entire press conference at the very end of that NATO conference in Turkey, and it was just amazing to me. Yes, there was confusing Japan with Iran. Yes, there was calling Zelensky, while he was sitting next to Trump, calls him Putin a couple of times, and many, many other gaffes, and plus complete incoherence about our policy around Iran and what we're going to do next. And, you know, I thought that, you know, the coverage after that was really weird.
1: Yeah.
0: It reported in a straight way as if the guy was normal.
1: That's what I mean.
0: I think there's a lot of media coverage. You know, they said he made a couple of gaffes. A couple of gaffes?
1: This is what I saved this one for you. Will says, Trump clearly does not have the mental or physical stamina to perform the duties of his office. He demonstrates this daily. It's really weird how the entire press corps is ignoring it. It's kind of disgraceful, to be honest.
0: Yes, it is. And it's not just ignoring it. It's recasting it as a president, an actual president, who's actually speaking about important subjects. And the slip, you know, he called TikTok tic-tac.
1: Mm-hmm.
0: First of all, he lied about the fact he was number one.
1: He lies about everything. Iran just called me. They want to deal very badly. Oh, yeah, Air Force One's on a tour. That's why I couldn't. He lies.
0: He confused this massive social media outlet of TikTok with a breath mint. And we're talking about some serious degeneration of mental capacity, you know. And this is like, I keep saying this, that's not a gaffe. Gaffe would be like if I called you, I said, oh, hello, Anne Hathaway, or hello, Walter Cronkite.
1: That happens all the time out here in Hollywood.
0: It does. I can imagine that. So that's a gaffe. But what Trump is doing is mental instability.
1: Yeah. Oz says, because you travel so much internationally, does the international press see what we're dealing with now? We are being held hostage by a dementia patient. He can't answer a simple question at NATO. It's wild to see how far we've fallen. I mean, boy, Zelensky got in the best joke. Trump's like, would you go to Moscow? And Zelensky's like, no, there's too many, you know, Ukrainian missiles falling there. I mean, and now he's like reduced to almost sucking up to Zelensky because Zelensky's clearly winning. Ukraine is winning. Now he's like, it's kind of genius what he's doing. When he's told Zelensky a million times, you lost, you're losing, you got to make concessions. And here we are, right?
0: Yeah. Well, one thing I want to just mention, the next big event, of course, is going to be the midterms. And we're not going to do anything about the presidency until, you know, 2 years from now. And that's something we'll deal with later. In the meantime, the Congress has to function like a Congress, like an equal branch of government to the executive branch. And I think one of the things I wrote about yesterday was, I think it's time for the country to demand that every single person running for Congress holds regular town hall meetings.
1: Yes.
0: Which the Republicans have basically stopped doing. Blame them?
1: I hate to say it, but that resonated, that Graham Plattner said, before all this, is that the last time Susan Collins held a town hall, he was eight, I think, or in eighth grade it was. I mean, So, I mean, the point is Susan Collins is awful, and we have to unite like we did out here in California, you know, despite this, you know, Graham Plattner thing and win the Senate. One last one I say for you, just because it's, you know, goes to medical and everything. But Andrew said, we are past the point of political disagreement. We are witnessing a catastrophic collision between unchecked narcissism, obvious neurological decay. It is the most dangerous intersection in American history. A man with the absolute power of the presidency and the absolute cognitive failure of a person no longer tethered to reality. I mean, you can see the faces of his cabinet behind him when he's talking at NATO, right? And you know they know the same thing we do.
0: You know, if you focused on Rubio's face during
1: Yeah.
0: that press conference, it was very uncomfortable. The guy was clearly trying to keep a straight face. And listen, I don't know what's going to happen, but here's the problem. At the end of the day, we have a president with the power to kill people,
1: Yeah.
0: directly and indirectly,
1: Yep.
0: which any president, any ruler has. And we've given it that power, that authority, to a man who's completely incompetent and dangerously so. And this is what we're going to have to try to control, and why the midterms are so damn important.
1: All right. We know you're busy. You have a 20-minute call scheduled with Mitch McConnell, so we will let you
0: No,
1: go.
0: wait. Mitch, could you speak to Steph?
1: All right. Don't do a skit. Don't. I made a very dignified doctor do a skit with me in
0: Bye.
1: very poor taste. I love you, Dr. Doom.
2: Thanks, Doc.
1: Goodbye. We'll see you next week. I know, Chris. I know what you're saying. Like, you think, oh, no, we're done with the Mitch McConnell jokes. And then I just, Ken said, I just spoke to Mitch McConnell. He said my call is very important to him, and he's experiencing unusually high call volume. And then he played an instrumental version of Sympathy for the Devil for 20 minutes. Okay, one more. Hang on, because you think you're done. It's like potato chips. Steve, I just had a walk along the beach with Mitch McConnell, but when I look back, I only saw one set of
2: Oh,
1: footprints, and I
2: God.
1: asked him why, and he said that was when you carried me, and then he took away my health insurance. Okay.
2: That one was funny.
1: One last one. Hang on. Patton Oswalt, I saw Mitch McConnell and Billy Joe McAllister up on the Choctaw Bridge last night. Come on, if you're a certain age, that's funny. Okay. All right, I'm done. See, now I'm done.
2: The footprints one was funny.
1: That was
2: That
1: funny.
2: was funny.
1: Okay.
2: Yes.
1: 20 minutes.
2: None of the other ones were.
1: Yes, they were. 20 minutes after the hour.
2: Sam agrees with me.
1: Sam agrees with me. You could see how we just smiled. Look at deep, more dimples at me than you. 20 minutes after the hour, this poor. It's all over social media, Bob. Someone said the president falling asleep while meeting with another head of state should really be the end of the whole thing. What the are we doing? This is every day he falls asleep
2: Yeah.
1: on camera, and now he's overseas. And people are like, what the? It's unbelievable. Go ahead.
3: Did you see Grampy yesterday getting off of Air Force One and zigzagging all around, bumping into Zelensky, and then starting to wander off in a random direction, and then Zelensky has to grab him by the arm? I'm sorry, not Zelensky, Erdogan.
1: Yes,
3: Erdogan had to.
1: yes.
3: It was
1: That's who he
3: Erdogan who
1: was
3: greeted him at the
1: sleeping.
3: airplane. Yeah, I was thinking about Zelensky because Donald this morning was confusing Zelensky and Putin, referring to Zelensky as Putin
1: Oh
3: multiple
1: my
3: times.
1: God. You just
3: So Erdogan had to guide the old man down the runway
1: Bob,
3: by the arm.
1: the tarmac stuff, you just like hear Benny Hill music. You're just like, oh my God. Oh
3: Yeah,
1: my God.
3: unbelievable.
1: Such a disaster. So
3: Yeah.
1: we were talking about party labels. That was Debbie Dingell. You said if any Democrats knew about this pre-primary and said nothing, they should never work in party politics again. Where was the Oppo research?
3: Oh, yeah.
1: And you said Maine Democrats need to hustle now and come out swinging with someone who won't trip over their own feet, a replacement candidate to meet the moment. The Senate and a long line of MAGA judicial nominees, including one or more potential SCOTUS justices, are among the many stakes.
3: Yeah.
1: We keep talking about California. You know, Becerra was at 3% when the Swalwell thing happened. And, you know, I think he's ahead by 25, 30 points now. He's going to pulverize Steve Hilton. So, you know, let's have a happy ending in Maine, right?
3: Right. Hopefully
1: I didn't
3: they
1: mean
3: can
1: that in a
3: pull it
1: dirty way.
3: together. Yeah, by the 27th. I mean, obviously
1: Yeah.
3: Monday is the deadline for Plattner to drop out. In fact, I'm surprised he didn't drop out yesterday. I was anticipating that it was going to happen about
1: Yeah.
3: 3 seconds after I finished recording my
2: He
3: podcast, is
2: thinks
3: what
2: he,
3: usually occurs.
1: as is the rule.
2: He thinks he has a say in who gets chosen to replace him, and I don't think he
3: No, he
2: should.
3: doesn't get a say in anything.
2: No.
3: I mean, he may have just screwed us out of a Senate majority
1: Yeah.
3: because of this.
2: But
3: And then the Senate majority
1: Because,
3: with it, Trump's judicial nominees, and maybe two, possibly three Supreme Court justices. I think
1: Right.
3: we need to
1: And
3: bear down and remember that it's not only Alito, not only Clarence Thomas, who are both getting up there, but Sonia Sotomayor is not in the best health, right?
2: Right.
3: So
1: And
3: she
1: Bob,
3: could end up, something could happen to her, and that would be a complete disaster.
1: yeah, and you're right. The main responsibility lies with him. I don't know who knew what when, but he knew. He knew
3: He
1: what was
3: knew,
1: out there.
3: and
1: Yeah.
3: I kind of also look at the chair of the Maine Democrats, Charles Dingman, who, by the way, is my least favorite superhero. The Ding Man, the Ding Man movie was terrible. Yeah, very slow moving, and the CG was just really cartoonish.
1: Always loses to
3: Ding
1: Batman.
3: Man. But yeah, I mean, the party should have done the opposition research and been on top of this. And I know that there was obviously shovel fighting between the establishment Democrats and Plattner and obviously the DSA faction. But this is something that was, to me, this is something that we need to draw the line on. And if there's a candidate who is this damaged, get them out of the way, because I think a lot of us, like you, I was thinking the same thing as you were saying earlier today, which is that I only started paying attention to this when it seemed like, well, it's Plattner's inevitable.
1: Right.
3: And so we kind of got to back this guy because what other choice do we have? So here we are.
1: Yeah.
3: But this is one of those things that should have been solved months and months ago.
1: Well, and Holly's made the point, though, we've all been making. Dems dump Swalwell and Plattner. Republicans have nominated Ken Paxton. I mean, they can all shut their blowholes.
3: Yes. You know? That's the other thing. We're in this position where we're all at once condemning Graham Plattner and also understanding the immense double standard here. I mean, John Fetterman is completely without shame at this point. He was on with Laura Ingraham the other night talking about, I can't believe all these people endorsed Graham Plattner. I mean, they need to come out and apologize. John Fetterman's cozied up to someone who's been credibly accused 28 times of sexual assault. I'm talking about Donald Trump.
1: Yeah.
3: And he's in the Donald Trump camp at all at the same time wagging his finger at Bernie Sanders and Elizabeth Warren and some of the people who endorsed Graham Plattner early on. And just utterly shameless.
1: Yeah. So, by the way, the soccer thing, you said, how long till we find out the U.S. red card outcome was about dancing around a prediction market bet? There's always some other layer of corruption that we don't know about under the original layer, right?
3: Oh, yes, yes. But I do love the fact that the Belgium team was doing the double
1: there
3: H dance. Yeah, there. Oh, my God. We are so tracking on this, Stephanie.
1: I know.
3: You have the visual aid ready to go.
1: You complete
3: of the
1: me.
3: Dancing.
1: They did the double handy J dance mocking Donald Trump.

0: is the Stephanie Miller Show. All right, I will pause my Mitch McConnell jokes for the moment.
1: Thank you.
0: Because there is a serious side. Robert said, any member of the press or government official who knowingly lied about speaking to Mitch McConnell should be fired. Thank you. I know we're so used to lying, you know, because of Trump, but that's really pretty despicable.
1: Yeah.
0: Charlotte said, if Mitch McConnell is having elaborate 20-minute conversations with Scott Jennings, John Thune, and John Barrasso, then he can certainly have a 20-minute detailed conversation with Andy Beshear, too, right?
1: Yep.
0: So, obviously, Governor Beshear is asking, you know, which his constituents deserve.
1: Proof of life.
0: Yes. Right. Josh said, if Andy Beshear does not receive proof that Mitch McConnell is alive and capable of serving his constituents in the Senate, then he should just call a special election based on the credible reporting that McConnell is brain dead. Mm-hmm. And if they want to dispute that conclusion, they can prove to the public that he's not. What do we say, Chris? We got to start playing like Mitch McConnell.
1: That's right.
0: would play with this.
1: Yeah.
0: You know, I know there's, again, and this is what they do. The Republicans in the Kentucky stripped Governor Beshear of the power to appoint someone. So this is why they're trying to beat the deadline for a special election.
1: And what is it with Elaine Chao leaving town 2 days after he's hospitalized?
0: Thank you. The whole thing's weird. That's what I said. The whole thing is weird.
1: His wife just, like, skips the country as soon as he gets
0: ill. Right, and
1: you're
0: like, does he have a DNR? Is she, like, it's insane. The whole thing's insane, and they've given up no, I mean, the fact that we've gotten no information from his office is, it's just, how disrespectful do Republicans have to be? This Tom Keene, who's gone for 4 months with no explanation to his, it just, there is a different bar for if a Democrat had. Do you remember when Lloyd Austin had surgery and they lost their effing minds? Mm-hmm. You know, because, but he had obviously a chain of command in control. It was a minor surgery, but it was like, anyway.
1: Yeah.
0: Mary in Virginia Beach. Hi, Mary. Hello, Mary.
1: Mary.
0: Oh, Mary's talking to someone else. Seth in L.A. Hello, Seth. Hi, Seth.
2: Yeah, hey, everyone. First of all, I had a staring contest with Mitch McConnell yesterday.
0: Did you?
2: He didn't blink once in 20 minutes.
1: Okay. Wow. Mm-hmm. That takes some doing.
0: Someone said,
2: and then I got on,
0: for the last year, he froze up like Windows 95.
1: Yeah.
2: But I called about something serious that it's not going to be popular, but I want to say it because I think it's important we look at ourselves as a progressive movement to avoid making mistakes as we move forward. And I'm not going to get into the nitty-gritty of it, and I'm not here to cast blame, but Graham Plattner was a very obvious liar about many things very early on in the campaign. And by the time that Republican operative came out and accused him, we knew from his own online admissions that he was a violent person, that he was attracted to violence, that he was an alcoholic who gets tattoos he doesn't understand.
0: Yeah, like, I hear you, honey. Heartbreak. 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

0: Stephanie Miller.
1: Trump endorsed Roy Moore, a pedophile, for Senate. He endorsed him. And so for them to try to lecture us, when of course, Graham Plattner, those accusations have legs. Yeah, my empathy goes with the bravery of that woman for speaking out. And he has to drop out of the race. And we need to get somebody in here to beat Susan Collins, who is yet another domestic terrorist. She has terrorized women. The accusations against Graham Plattner are not disqualifying for Susan Collins. The exact right. same accusations were there against Kavanaugh.
2: Yeah.
3: Good point, Jennifer Welch. Yeah, she would. Susan Collins, ironically, would vote for Graham Plattner if he were up for Supreme
2: That's
3: Court.
2: That's right.
3: Yeah. Okay. Dana Goldberg will join us in just a bit. Are you enjoying all the pictures of the soccer players doing the Handy J dance, mocking us, and Donald Trump and his YMCA dance? It's fantastic to be the to have this dementia patient on tour that the entire world is laughing at us. Okay. By the way, the Trump said again the other day. By the way, my wife hates when I do this. The double hand.
2: Mm-hmm.
3: I don't understand if I can say hand and I can also say job. You're just saying I can't say them together.
2: Can't say them together. All right. Handy J is great.
3: Okay, fine. Okay. She said, you know, she's a very classy person, right? She said, so unpresidential. Yes, I've often said, Chris, of all the first ladies whose vaginas we've seen, she is definitely the classiest.
2: She is second only to Dolly Madison's vagina.
3: Yes, exactly. Of all the first lady cooches we've seen, hers is super classy.
2: Eleanor Roosevelt's
3: yes.
2: vagina.
3: Yeah, that
2: it's a work of art.
3: Yeah. Okay. Yeah, very Georgia O'Keeffe. That was where she got the original inspiration. She was her
2: muse.
3: Cooch was her muse. Uh-huh. Yes, right. Yeah. Thank you. Uh-huh. Okay. Dean Abdallah,
2: friend. I can't believe we just talked about Eleanor Roosevelt's vagina.
3: Well, you brought it up.
2: Well,
3: I thought you were going to go hot dog in the hallway. You were going to make inappropriate joke. But you didn't. You went complimentary, which...
2: I don't think Eleanor Roosevelt's vagina saw a lot of action.
3: No? No. Okay. Lightly used?
2: Very.
3: Dean Abdallah says, Donald Trump took credit for ending an ongoing conflict that he claimed had seen the beheadings of 15 million people. Even Mitch McConnell in a coma makes more sense than Trump, according to Dean. Yeah. It's just one of 15 crazy things he said just yesterday. Okay, Charlie says we've already spent $400 million to retrofit the jet that Qatar gave con man Don, but today he swapped out his new Qatari gifted Air Force One for his flight from the NATO summit over concerns that the gifted aircraft lacks the secure communication systems and military defenses needed. Estimates are we the people will need to spend at least $500 million more to secure it, and then apparently he gets to keep it. We pick up the bill again. He is President T-Rex, right, with his little hands when the bill comes for anything. Just little, I don't know where my wallet is. My little hands are, I can't reach the wallet. Sorry, on you again. Okay. My hands just got dangerously close to my nipples. And I saw that. Okay. Lacey said, best summary I've seen. We are in the fifth month of a four-week war. We won in 2 days over a weapons program that was obliterated last year. Yes, that is where we are. Okay. Kathy in New Mexico. Hello, Kath.
4: Hello.
3: Hi.
4: You were just talking about Plattner. I thought it was important to get out there. There's something I read on the Daily Kos. It says, layers and layers of irony. Plattner's accuser co-founded Ladies for Kavanaugh. And she is really extreme in her viewpoints. And after what they did to Al Franken, I just think it's important to get that out there. She,
3: that's why.
2: Is that the Republican accuser?
3: Why back then it seemed suspicious because she was obviously a Collins supporter.
2: And that's why people didn't take it as seriously as they took this.
3: But also, it was not a rape allegation. That was, By the way, Jen makes a good point, though. Why do sexual assault for survivors wait so long to come forward? Seems suspicious to me. We have a rapist as a Supreme Court judge, a rapist in charge of our military, a rapist as the president of the United States, who is in the mother Epstein files, all the way off with your victim-blaming bull. So that part, because there wasn't a police report or whatever, I don't necessarily go, she didn't. It's because of that, because of what happened. Look at Donald Trump. basically called her a liar, and he's a Republican, mm-hmm. and he's basically defending Graham Plattner. Yeah. I mean, it's an upside down world, Chris.
2: Yeah, that's what they say.
3: Right, Sam?
0: That's right.
3: All right. Sorry, you're tender-aged. Have to deal with this. Chip in Kansas. Hello, Chip.
5: Good morning. Hey, I just want to say when they finally do bury Mitch McConnell, yes. they're going to bury him 62 feet down because deep down he's really good.
3: Okay. That was a little morbid joke. Deep down.
2: I got to explain it to you.
3: Okay. All right.
2: Just wasn't okay. that good. Sorry.
3: Boy, you're super judgy today.
2: I'm a tough crowd today.
3: Listen, Rigor Tortoise was fun.
2: Rigor Tortoise was funny.
3: He's a shell of his former self.
2: This is a little less funny.
3: All right. Alan in Maine.
6: Hello, Stephanie.
3: Hi.
6: Chris.
2: Hi.
6: I called a few weeks ago. Stephanie, you were off.
3: I'm always a little off.
6: You were on vacation. Yes, yeah, we were on vacation. And I was expressing my support for Graham Plattner mm-hmm. at the time.
3: No.
6: And, of course, at this point, we need to just get over this and focus on how we beat Susan Collins.
3: Yep absolutely. We did it here in California. It's not the end of the world. It's unfortunately, it happens. But I got to say, for Democrats, it's the anomaly. For Republicans... That list I just read, I'd forgotten about half of these Republican guys accused.
2: It's because we're better than them.
3: And also J.D. Vance can shut the up always until the end of ever.
7: My request to you is that you send people to Washington who are of good character and recognize that you are their boss.
8: Not the fraudsters,
7: not the illegal aliens, and not the bosses of the 21st century Democratic Party.
3: Okay. Yeah, Sam is getting to know the shut up canon. I'm just like, any of the shut ups in there will be fine. Okay. Really? Really? Really? He is vice president to a guy he called America's Hitler and cultural heroine. We need to send people of good character to D.C. Okay. All right.
9: Shut up. Hey. Shut the hell up.
3: All right. Okay. Oh, that's fine. No, you can keep going. Okay. Do you want more from J.D. Vance? I certainly do. Yeah.
7: If Democrats want us to stop talking about election fraud, I make them a simple deal. Pass the Save America Act and get voter ID, and we'll stop talking about election fraud.
9: Shut up.
3: Hey.
9: Shut the hell up. Shut up. Shut up. Shut up. Shut up. Shut up.
3: All right. Sam has discovered the shut up canon. Now.
2: Yeah.
3: All right.
2: It's everything that's labeled shut up in there.
3: So there's a lot of them because there's a lot of Republicans that need to shut them up. So, yeah.
0: Better than Breaking Bad.
3: Yeah, there you go. There you go. Okay.
2: Yeah. Right, play another one.
3: Sure. Go ahead. Why not? Let's take
9: shut
3: it
9: up. Shut up.
10: You shut up.
9: Shut up.
10: You shut up.
3: Okay.
2: Play another one.
3: Wow.
10: Shut the up. Shut all the way the up until you reach the top of shut mountain where there are no more ups to shut.
3: There you go. We know that's from Grace and Frankie. That's not the one we don't know.
2: Right.
3: Okay. So many people calling bull. Kate says, is anyone else not buying the excuse that Trump switched planes because the newer first one is going to a base to show the truth?
2: Oh, not buying that at all. Not a single person is buying that.
3: Everything he says is such an obvious lie.
2: Even Fox News isn't buying that.
3: Yeah, Fox News is having a hard time, by the way, I heard in general, spinning all of this.
2: Yeah.
3: Iran and, Oh, did you see this, by the way? The cascading fountain in Meridian Hill Park is seen with brown water following ongoing restoration work by the Trump administration in Washington, D.C. Did you see that?
2: Poop
3: everything,
2: water?
3: Everything Trump touches turns to
2: poop.
3: Literally. Yeah, no, that's, it's brown. It's brown. It's a little too on the nose, isn't it?
2: Well, yeah.
3: Poop emoji. It's my favorite. Okay.
2: You really use that?
3: Oh, all the time.
2: Do you?
3: All the time.
2: You're such a boomer.
3: Yes, here it is. Fox, speaking of your point, Fox News. In a stunning moment, Fox News just admitted that Donald Trump's handling of the Iran war is once again harming the American people's pocketbooks. Even Fox can't cover for Trump anymore. And our friend Mike Nellis.
2: He gets it done.
3: He does, on a daily basis.
2: Yes, he does.
3: said Republicans have spent a lot of time trying to make voters wonder if Tallarico is Texas enough to represent them. But is there anything less Texas than Ken Paxton gallivanting throughout Europe with his mistress after bragging that his favorite vacation spot is California? Yep. If that were a Democrat, and first of all, he's not from Texas. James Tallarico is. First generation Texan.
2: How many generations? Like five, yes. Five generations?
3: Yes, yeah. Yes. Steve in Vermont. Hi, Steve.
8: Hi, guys. I have two quick things. Dementia Donnie yesterday started mentioning the Obama money to the group of people that know the truth, and Marco Rubio looked like he was going to try to hide in the couch.
3: Yep.
8: And I heard a rumor.
3: But J.D. Vance got there first.
8: Donnie's going to start. Yeah, it's true. I heard that Donnie's going to start a Village People cover band called Dementia Donnie and the Deplorables.
3: Okay.
8: I don't know if that's true. Okay. I've just heard that.
3: All right. See, it's everybody gets a T-ball trophy. That was a nice try.
2: You are really generous with those
3: T-ball trophies.
2: I liked
3: my joke better, that Marco Rubio looked like he wanted to hide in the couch, but J.D. Vance got there first. JD, pull up your pants and get out of the couch. I want to sit down.
2: The couch thing.
3: How many times has someone said that? JD, stop it.
2: It would be funny if the couch thing were true, but it's not.
3: Oh, yes, it is
2: true. It is not
3: true. You know it's true.
2: It's not true.
3: You know it's true. Okay. By the by, Steve Ratner posted the emoluments clause is supposed to prevent the president from receiving foreign bribes. That hasn't stopped Trump's family from receiving $13 billion in, quote, investments from foreign governments, especially in the Middle East. Remember when we said, Chris, the $2 billion? Someone was saying that's not even scratching the surface of what he and his family have grifted in just this whatever time they've been back in office. That's on top of the $2 billion they've made. Investments. It's going right into their pockets. Okay, I've got a lot of things to get to. Let me just read. Oh, the ex-Olympian has pled not guilty in the reflecting pool case. We are in the most ridiculous timeline.
2: And apparently three more people have been indicted this time.
3: Oh, for God's sakes. All right, 46
2: I guess
3: minutes.
2: One of the people had something in her purse, had a piece of the liner in her purse.
3: You know, can I just say, Barb McQuaid made this point, our legal lady on social media. Okay, I think we don't even need a lawyer to tell us these are ridiculous charges. They have no evidence anyone vandalized the pool or with a box cutter or whatever. And so she's saying you cannot damage something that is already damaged.
2: Right.
3: It's okay. 46 minutes after the hour, this poor sending this over to CNN and Fox. And where else are you doing tonight?
2: News Nation?
3: Yeah.
11: I did News Nation last night.
2: Okay.
3: Oh, okay.
11: If they played this on CNN tonight, I would just walk off stage. I'd let Scott Jennings win. I'd be like, forget it.
3: I've got connections on CNN. I go on CNN. I'm doing it. Mike
11: but
3: Nella.
11: My connection's up against your connection, Stephanie.
2: Yeah, exactly.
3: By the way, speaking of them, you said America 250 has been such a spectacular failure for Trump. When we elect a Democratic president in 2028, we should just redo the whole damn thing and agree to forget this gas leak presidency for a while. I like it.
12: Yeah.
3: Let's just redo.
2: Yeah.
3: Everything.
11: Just do it again. Just do it again, and we all just agree that we're not going to talk about what happened. And when we teach it to our kids, we just show them the images of something cool that we did. Later.
3: Yeah,
11: that's just it.
3: Yeah, exactly.
11: It's like one time I took I was on vacation in London, and I took my wife to see Taylor Swift because she happened to be playing at Wembley.
3: Yeah,
11: and we were in a big tunnel, and it was just filled with Taylor Swift fans. And I turned to my wife and I said, "I'm going to tell our son this was the Women's March."
3: They don't know, kids. Yeah. Well, we were saying he ruins everything. The World Cup is the latest, it was like the Knicks. Or like he just ruins the vibe of everything. He made our team into cheaters, like he's a cheater, and then of course they lose because, they were saying that really, he gave all the motivation to Belgium. And it's just like, you're like, oh my God, he literally makes everything about himself and ruins it.
11: Yeah. Well, listen, he's so desperate for cultural relevancy he would have if he was a good president. Like if he did literally anything that would help improve your life, people would go, I like that guy because he helped me in X, Y, and Z way. That's why people like Obama, they can remember things that Obama did for them that made them feel better or made them financially better off. He just doesn't understand that. So like he sees the Knicks doing really well and he's like, I'm going to go make Game 3 of the Knicks about me, or Game 4, whichever one it was.
3: Yeah.
11: And it was really embarrassing. Like, it was a distraction to the team. I think the same thing with this World Cup stuff. I mean, the red card was horrendous, but I don't think that any world leader should be stepping in on that. Although I will say, FIFA is one of the most corrupt organizations on the planet, so it makes sense that Trump and FIFA get along really well.
3: Yeah, it makes sense. All right, we have to talk about Oyster Guy. I'm sure
2: that's probably what you're going on.
11: That's your show. I don't think we have to talk about it.
3: No, I'm sure that's what you're going on CNN about it.
11: I'm sure that it is too.
3: Yeah. So, Mike, what, you know, we've been talking about it all morning. Obviously, what's your take?
11: Yeah. Like Graham Plattner's a scumbag. Let's just start there. Yeah. Let's be really crystal clear about what the allegation is, because in this Politico article, this woman, who I believe to be credible, details a scenario where Graham Plattner asked to come over. She said no. He broke into the house. He went upstairs. He sexually assaulted her, fell asleep drunk, and then left the next day with no memory of the incident. Like, it's just not okay. And I don't want anybody who abuses women in positions of power in the Democratic Party or the Republican Party. So get him out of there. And this guy has been a walking red flag for a long time. His economic message, fantastic.
3: Yeah.
11: He's tapped into something very real in the party. I think the consultants did a good job building a brand for him that resonated with people, but they did not do a good job of vetting him.
2: Yep.
11: He's got to go. And at this point, I don't know who they pick, Troy Jackson or Sheena Bellows or somebody like that, but like, we still have time to make this right, because beating Susan Collins has to be the mission.
3: Thank you.
11: But we can't replace Susan Collins with a violent abuser. We just can't. That's not
3: well, forward. I was saying, I mean, I was always a Governor Mills fan because I love how she stood up to Trump to his face, but that's not what the voters of Maine chose. And clearly there's an anti-establishment thing happening in the party, which is what, and we were saying, you know, Maine's always been kind of independent. So the Graham Plattner thing kind of made sense. I don't live there, but you're right about the whole thing, I think.
11: Well, a couple of things. Like, one, it can't be Mills. Like the voters in Maine rejected Mills as the Democratic Senate candidate. They can't just, like, plop her in there.
3: No. But what do they do now? That's what I'm just asking the mechanics. Because we have till Monday. But then can they have another primary?
2: Plattner has until Monday to drop out.
3: Right.
2: And then the party has until, I think, the 27th to nominate someone else.
11: The party will have until towards the end of the month to make the decision. And I think what the rumor is that they're going to do like a mini convention and let delegates decide and give an opportunity for candidates to run, which I think in hindsight is what we probably should have done when Biden dropped out. It would have at least appeared more Democratic than handing it to Kamala. There was not that I think anybody else would have won other than Kamala, but I think giving some kind of process to it makes it feel more Democratic, because look, it's not great for democracy and for the Democratic Party that two times, basically, because I believe Plattner will drop out here, that two times we've had to replace an important federal nominee. Like, it's just, that is bad for the party. We got to do a better job here across.
3: Yeah.
11: It's embarrassing.

0: 53 minutes after the hour. As we mentioned, the former Olympian pled not guilty.
1: Yeah.
0: Good God. Oh, look, the judge did not require him to be supervised by the court. Oh, thanks. Oh, because
1: he's such a menace.
0: Yeah, he's such a menace that he picked up a paint chip that was floating in the reflecting pool. Here's what Barb McQuaid said. Those reflecting pool, quote-unquote, vandals have a great defense. No causation. You can't destroy that which is already destroyed. Thank you.
2: Yeah.
0: They keep saying there's video surveillance, Chris, 24-7.
2: Yeah.
0: They've produced no video of any, quote-unquote, vandal with a box cutter cutting a blah, blah, blah. That, and by the way, I don't think that's what any of these people are charged with. They just put their hand in the pool or went, oh, look, it's a piece of floating.
1: Yeah.
0: God. Okay. But Secretary, what's his name? Was Sean Duffy?
1: Oh, him.
0: Yeah. This is, by the way, we have a dog and a bike in this fight. Bike lanes? He's getting rid of bike lanes.
1: That were already
0: paid for.
1: You're
0: a bike commuter. Yes. I am a cyclist.
1: We need more bike lanes, not fewer bike lanes.
0: How are bike lanes DEI? Oh, my God. He said,
1: they're woke, Stephanie.
0: He said, remember when Biden and Buttigieg used your money for DEI bike lanes? That's over. And someone said, imagine explaining to future generations that one political party convinced millions of people that bike lanes are a civil rights conspiracy. So he's cut all the funding. If anything, Chris, we need more, not less. We've loved ones close to us that have died in bike accidents. I mean, it's insane how far ahead, like, other countries are than we are.
1: Yep.
0: And like you were saying, you're a bike commuter.
1: Yes.
0: A lot of people, if you want to encourage people doing that for the climate, to exercise, to get to work. I mean, it's just...
1: It's also cheaper.
0: Right. Right.
1: Riding a bike instead of driving a car is a lot cheaper.
0: Yeah. Well, especially with Trump in charge in Iran and gas prices.
1: Yes, and insurance prices.
0: Yeah.
1: And
0: yeah,
1: you can't get a new car below $25,000 anymore.
0: Yeah.
1: At all.
0: Yep. Tom in Gardena. Hello, Tom.
3: Well, good morning, Stephanie and all there. How are you doing?
0: Good. Go ahead.
3: I know you're doing well. I've been hearing. Listen, I have just a little FYI for Chris, who not isn't always wrong, but he was this time.
0: Okay.
3: Regarding Eleanor Roosevelt.
0: Oh,
3: and
0: her vagina.
1: Her vagina, Eleanor Roosevelt's
0: specifically.
1: Yeah, vagina.
3: Yeah, that. They had six kids, Chris. So, scientifically, there had to have been some action.
0: That doesn't mean it wasn't still beautiful and couldn't have been the inspiration for Georgia O'Keeffe.
1: I mean, if you squeeze out six kids, then you might be in hot dog down a hallway territory.
0: All right, just let's leave her. Let's leave it. Let's leave Eleanor Roosevelt's cooch alone.
1: Why?
0: Can we please?
1: She's dead.
0: A little dignity.
1: Her
0: I just talked to her for 20 minutes about her vagina.
1: Is it, in fact, a hot dog down
0: yes,
1: the hallway?
0: Yes, and I told her Mitch McConnell had nothing but good things to say about it. Okay.
1: It's like stirring soup with a wooden spoon.
0: Aaron Ropar points out Trump looks like he could barely get up the stairs while boarding Air Force One. I don't know. Anyone else going to point out the obvious? Okay. Corey says Trump said a lot of embarrassingly bonkers stuff at the NATO summit, but nothing as demented as when he claimed world leaders tell him, sir, we love you. I missed the sir stories, assuming
1: sir.
0: All with tears in their eyes.
1: Sir!
0: Tears in their eyes, all of them. And as we keep pointing out about the bribe jet, Keith said he was in such a rush to finish the Qatari royal jet that he didn't wait for them to install all the security measures, and now he can't fly it because of security concerns, and then he lied about it. Typical Trump: corruption, incompetence, arrogance, and dishonesty. Lather, rinse, and repeat on every single story. A lot of people talking about this online. He said the fact that Trump switched planes in Turkey and the Qatari gifted plane is now going to run, quote, tours for non-security cleared personnel tells you everything you need to know. They just found out it's compromised. If this were actually the top secret high-tech command center they thought it was, you couldn't get within a mile of it. That's the worst thing we've normalized, that I think almost everybody, even on both sides, just knows he's lying about everything all the time, and we're just like, oh, well, right?
1: Yep.
0: Shrug emoji. I never use that one. I hate the shrug emoji.
1: Why?
0: I would rather use the turd one for, you know, bull. Okay. They actually said this on Fox News today. Fox News blames too much education for young voters choosing Democrats. That's where we are in the idiocracy,
1: we're
0: for those of you keeping track. Okay. Dana Goldberg next.

0: Dear Ma and Pa MAGA, your adjudicated rapist's DOJ is refusing to comply with court orders related to the release of multiple files alleging he raped children. So you can take the performative pearls you're currently clutching and shove them straight up your selectively outraged ass. Spare me the sanctimony. Spare me the Victorian fainting couch routine every time a Democrat is accused of something, while you people have spent the last decade treating moral bankruptcy like a campaign platform. Kevin McCarthy has the f***ing audacity to say that one thing I know about Republicans is when we had a very bad candidate, we didn't vote for that person, we walked away. Really, Kevin? This is the same Kevin McCarthy who privately said he believed Donald Trump was on Putin's payroll, spent years serving as Trump's personal ball washer anyway, tried to convince fellow Republicans to invoke the 25th Amendment after January 6th, and then, just a few weeks later, flew his pathetic ass down to Mar-a-Lago to kiss the ring. The only thing Kevin McCarthy ever walked away from was his own goddamn spine. And then fake Ranger Tom Cotton says, the latest allegations against Graham Plattner are very serious, but let's not kid ourselves about what's going on here. The Democrats were willing to look past his other serious misconduct because they agreed with his left-wing views. Dude, you have got to be f***ing kidding me with this sh-. Two impeachments and insurrection, found liable for business fraud, defamation, and sexual abuse. 34 felony convictions. Fake Ranger, look in the fucking mirror. This isn't principled outrage, it's partisan cosplay. It's selective morality wrapped in a flag and dipped in bullshit. You don't give a fuck about character, you don't give a fuck about decency, you don't give a fuck about sexual assault. You care about whose jersey the accused is wearing. When it's a Democrat, you clutch your pearl so hard you'd think you were auditioning for a community theater production of The Scarlet Letter. When it's Donald Trump, suddenly you're philosophers, lawyers, amateur jurists.
1: Well, technically, what about, you have to understand.
0: No. Swalwell and Plattner were credibly accused of being rapists, and Democrats handed them their walking papers. Donald Trump is an adjudicated rapist, and Republicans handed him the White House. Sexual assault is only a problem for Republicans when it isn't their team that's doing it. So do us all a fucking favor, won't you, MAGA? Take your hypocritical morality police cosplay, your sanctimonious spasm of righteousness, your selectively outraged bullshit, and fuck all the way off.
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0: I got a shout out from the White House today. For real, y'all, for real. They issued an official statement about this joke I made last night. People are blaming Donald Trump for the loss after he got FIFA to help Team USA. It seems like everything Trump touches dies, which I guess is why his tiny hands are all f***ed up. Or maybe that's from grabbing Nikki's barbs by the So anyway, some little snitch at USA Today asked the White House to comment on that joke, and a spokesman named Davis Engel said, "Who the hell is Tiffany Haddish? Who am I? Huh? I'm the bitch you walk past to get to your coach seat, motherfucker. Who am I?
1: She's a little bit of magic. Just
2: I
1: like
2: love
1: this
2: her.
1: Lady.
2: Yes.
1: Just
3: like raised by a wild pack of Jews. Here's Dana Goldberg.
4: Goldberg's here.
3: Ha ha.
4: Gold. Ha ha ha.
3: For one of the top five funniest lesbians in America.
4: Goldberg's here.
5: I'll stick with you, baby.
6: For a thousand
1: wow.
6: years. Nothing gets better when Dana's here.
1: I'm just excited. Hi, good morning.
7: Yeah. Good morning, Mama. Good morning, everybody.
8: Hello.
1: Boy, where do we start today? Oh, how about this one?
9: We
1: I always save these for you.
9: Right-wing hypocrites.
1: I can have one every day. It's not just Thursdays
8: what
1: when
8: happened?
1: Dana's here. LGBTQ Nation says, remember when a GOP lawmaker who said trans people harm kids pled guilty to child porn charges? That's the latest guy. That's today's
7: every
1: guy.
7: Every single time. Every single time. If you're making laws that take away rights from any of the LGBTQ community, I should be able to see your chat history. Every single time, your search history.
1: Unbelievable. Unbelievable. So where should we start? Can I just say, I love this one because we're having the conversation about Maine and what happens next and all that. But Bobby says we're in a dangerous place. Getting Trump out is the only remedy. And it's a big one. Congress, quote unquote, is not the problem. It's Republicans in Congress that's the problem. Every time someone says Congress, they're giving Republicans cover for their continued corruption and incompetence while dragging Democrats in its wake. Keep saying we got it together here in California after Swalwell. So I honestly feel hopeful about Maine still that
7: seem to be doing a good job right now, in my opinion. I mean, they were waiting. The guy drops out at the 12th hour. I mean, it's one of those things. At least he did it before the deadline. You know, it'll be interesting to see what happens now. But I do think that they're doing it the right way.
1: Right. Right. It's almost like we should, I don't know, elect more women. I know, that's crazy. It's just a thought.
7: I mean, there's so many exceptions to that rule these days, too.
2: Exactly. Yeah, I don't know that I go with that hard and fast rules, though.
7: I mean, I've got a couple of examples, like Lauren Boebert and Green and Marsha Blackburn. And I'm just kidding.
2: Oh, that latest racist Marsha Blackburn ad. Did you see that?
1: Oh, jeez.
7: It's one of my favorite jokes about Marsha because she always jokes about having gay and lesbian friends. And I'm like, if you had gay and lesbian friends, your hair would not look like that. And then I said, and I don't know why she does her hair so tall. It must be harder to fit the white hood over it.
1: Yes. Yes, it is hard to get a hood over that. Okay. Speaking of Democratic Party fights, I just thought this was interesting. Nick said, I'm no big Rahm Emanuel fan, but his blistering speech in Tel Aviv today was correct. And given Hillary's endorsement, speaking of voting for women, it certainly is the position of the Democratic establishment going forward. Israel cannot continue on its current path. We just can't. I thought that was that. And this new poll, Mayor Mamdani is far more popular among Jewish Americans than Netanyahu. Netanyahu has a negative 27-point net approval rating among Jewish Americans. Mamdani scored a positive 5-point net approval. Netanyahu viewed unfavorably by almost 60% of Jewish respondents.
7: I really wish people would realize that it's not Israel, the land of Israel is not the problem. It's the government. It's Netanyahu. He's been corrupt for a very long time, and he and Trump are creating more anti-Semitism around this world than anything. And that's very frustrating for me because, obviously, as a Jewish person, I would like us to have a state that is safe. I don't think that is at the cost of other people as a whole.
1: Yeah.
7: But so it is really frustrating for me that It's the same thing as people going, oh, Americans. Americans are the problem. Look at all the Americans. Instead of saying it is the government right now that is the problem.

0: There have been some pro-peace prime ministers and presidents of Israel. Yeah. Shimon Peres.
1: Yeah.
0: Menachem Begin.
1: Yeah.
0: You know, there have been.
1: Yeah. But, I mean, when the majority of Jewish Americans feel the same way about Netanyahu that we do, again, you know, we keep having this debate. It is not anti-Semitic.
0: Right.
1: To, you know, not like Netanyahu or criticize
2: his... It's one of the foundations of our country and our First Amendment rights is to question the authority of our country, to question the power to be able to speak out against. And we should have a right to do that against either our government or any other government.
1: Speaking of, the U.S. Army has been forced to take a number of its sites offline after their web domains were hijacked and used to insult Donald Trump. to your point about Donald Trump is not America. Most of us, the majority of us hate him as much as everyone around the world does. But the messaging, it was hacked with messaging like the U.S. president is a pedophile and a thief, you know, Trump and Tom Barak, who's the ambassador to Turkey. I mean... I hate to say it, but, you know, this is, and you look at, like, the soccer teams, like, mocking us openly, but they're mocking Trump. And I hope
2: that's what I said on the beans. Yeah.
1: Yeah. I hope, but Dana, that they're differentiating that. It seems like they are, you know.
2: It's so hard because I think the soccer players are differentiating that. But if you look at the chatter online, it's this is what the United States deserves if they cheat. The United States, as far as I know, none of the players called Trump and asked him to do this. He did this on his own. He's the one that tainted this. He's the one that everything he touches dies. But I do think there are people out there that, like the United States, if you're going to cheat, you deserve to lose. And I'm like, that is not what happened here. So, however, the United States had a moment, and I know it's not a sports show, but the United States did have a moment where they could have benched the player and made an even playing field if they really thought that this was unjust and they didn't want it tainted by Trump's involvement. But at that point, you're in the World Cup, and I think at that point, you've got to make the best decision for your team as well.
1: Yeah.
2: What are you going to do?
1: But because he's a cheater, he turned all of us into cheaters in the
2: absolutely.
1: The world's eyes, and it's just,
2: And,
1: you know, in the, by the way, Iran in those Lego videos, they seem to differentiate, you know, and understand our politics better than a lot of people. We were saying, so the Iran war has cost so far $103 billion. There's more reporting this morning that they're out of money. We've given them $1 trillion. And I mean, to repair all our bases. And we are obviously in a hot war now. Again,
2: there's also a news article that they're turning over refugee names to the Iranian government. I'm like, didn't this war start in the first place because you were supposed to be liberating these people and now you're turning them in?
1: Right.
2: What is going on?
1: Right. I mean, and they just lie nonstop, too, about everything, about the costs, about what's, I mean, you know, Trump's like, Iran just called, Mitch McConnell patched them through, and they run a deal very badly. I mean.
2: I talked to Mitch McConnell for 20 minutes.
1: Yeah. I told Chris I thought I was done with the jokes, but then I found more that were.
2: Yeah, you don't need to be.
1: Really
2: I just
1: funny.
2: Think it's funny that the president of the United States, and I said this on Instagram, the president of the United States was like, I don't know how he's doing. I haven't spoken to him.
0: Yeah.
2: The guy that kept him
1: be
2: from being removed, the guy that ruined the Supreme Court, the guy that has ruined this country and has saved your butt time and time again, you haven't spoken to him, but Jesse Waters talked to him for 20 minutes? Get out of here.
1: Yeah, Scott Jennings, right? Not Jesse
2: Scott
1: Waters.
2: Jennings, sorry. Yeah. I'm surprised Jesse Waters is
0: I'm really surprised,
1: Listen, I love all the jokes, you know, but particularly that he was on Choctaw Ridge with Billy Joe McAllister. But my point is, we were saying there should be real consequences for, you know, for lying about something like that. Like, is CNN going to fire Scott Jennings? These senators that said they talked to him. If it's proven that he's been brain dead, what do we do? Just, well.
2: I know. Did you see the kid from The Sixth Sense, Osman? What is his name?
1: Yes.
0: Haley Joel Osman.
1: Mitch McConnell.
2: Haley Joel was like, I talked to Mitch McConnell for 20 minutes yesterday.
1: Yes, Whoopi Goldberg from Ghost. Yes, it's all fantastic.
2: They're all so good. I mean, that's when the internet really brings us some joy in this absolute dumpster fire of a timeline.
1: Give me some Kyle Kulinski. This is why I'm glad there's people like you and the Beans, and we've been playing Governor Pritzker, who is Tom Nichols. Just the other is just looking at this show overseas again and going, oh, my God. We are all being held hostage by a dementia patient, but here's Kyle.
3: He's proven over and over he's unfit for this office. How many illegal wars did he have to wage? How many little kids did he have to murder? Right? How much self-dealing did he have to do? How much looting of the treasury did he have to do? How many basic wars did he have to f*** up and fall all over himself for you guys to go, you know what? Okay, we're done here. Apparently, he gets all the leeway in the world, infinity leeway for the fat pedophile rapist